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1: Good morning. With the news from Times Radio, I'm Rob Malarkey. The Mayor of London has vetoed a £50 million deal with a US technology firm which would have automated intelligence gathering for the Metropolitan Police. Sir Sadiq Khan claims the contract with Palantir did not follow procurement rules, although critics suggest the decision was based on ideological grounds. The former Deputy Assistant Commissioner at the Met is Stephen Roberts.
2: It does rather look as though ethical issues are being brought into this and have influenced the decision. And this looks rather like an excuse to prevent a contract that the mayor and perhaps some of his supporters really don't like because it's dealing with Palantir.
1: The Met say the decision to veto the deal will give criminals an advantage. The Institute for Fiscal Studies says the savings for families through the Chancellor's planned reductions in VAT this summer are insignificant. Helen Miller, the director of the economic think tank, said the £300 million cost of temporary VAT cuts on family days out, as well as free bus travel for under-16s in England, equates to an average saving of just £10 for every household. VAT on summer activities such as theme parks and zoos will be reduced from 20% to 5% from the 25th of June until the 1st of September. David Smith, the economics editor of the Sunday Times, says it will be welcome news for the hospitality sector.
3: You might say people who can afford to go to these things can afford to pay the full VAT, but this is a part of the wider hospitality sector, has been crying out for help on VAT for some time, and I think this is a response to it. I think the government has decided it's too expensive to cut VAT for the whole hospitality sector, but this is, I don't think it's a bad thing. I don't think there's too much to criticise about.
1: It will be up to businesses to pass on the tax saving to consumers, although the government said it expected firms to reduce their prices. Andy Burnham will today set out his pitch to become the MP for Makerfield as he officially launches his campaign in the by-election that is widely seen as a stepping stone to him challenging Sir Keir Starmer. The Mayor of Greater Manchester was confirmed as Labour's candidate this week. The Prime Minister has said he will be campaigning in support of Burnham ahead of the contest on the 18th of June. Further protests are expected outside Ireland's parliament today following the death of a Congolese-born man after he was restrained outside a Dublin department store. Police say Yves Sakila was detained by security guards on one of the Irish capital's busiest shopping streets last Friday in connection with an alleged shoplifting incident. A video of it was widely shared on social media, which showed Sakila being pinned to the ground by at least five men for almost 5 minutes. The incident has been compared by some to the 2020 killing of George Floyd by a police officer in Minneapolis.
4: That shouldn't have occurred on Henry Street, one of the most historical streets in Dublin. And Arnott's, one of the biggest stores in Dublin, one of the most popular stores, and they haven't right outside their doors, which is absolutely disgusting in this day and age.
1: A service marking 15 years since the end of the Iraq War will be held at the National Memorial Arboretum later. 179 British troops died during the eight-year conflict. Philippa Rawlinson is from the Royal British Legion.
5: Some people are thinking about, am I ready to remember my service and be honoured? They'll be thinking about those they lost. And also there's the complex, sometimes complex trauma of mental health issues or physical health issues that they experienced.
1: And the Manchester United defender Harry Maguire says he is shocked after revealing he's been left out of England's World Cup squad. The England manager, Thomas Tuchel, will make an official announcement later this morning. For a roundup of the news on demand, subscribe to the Times Radio News Briefing on any podcast platform.
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0: I don't think Keir can carry on.
1: You're anyone's for a wind farm.
2: I don't want to be the Prime Minister.
3: I'm beginning to think the Reform won a council called boring.
2: Anti-charisma.
1: Charisma.
0: A really big tent.
1: Lovely policy.
4: Hooray!
1: Welcome, welcome, welcome one and all. Welcome to How to Win an Election. I'm Hugo Rifkind. And I'm joined as ever by former Labour insider Sally Morgan. Hello, Sally.
0: Hello.
1: He is still carrying on, isn't he?
0: At the moment.
1: For now.
0: For now.
1: At least until the end of the show. Policy Queen Polly McKenzie. Anyone's for a wind farm or a small modular reactor?
2: My kids loved Charisma.
1: Charisma.
2: Yeah, you're now very popular in my house.
1: It's Terry Pratchett. It's in there somewhere. I'll check which book, according to them. I'll take it. He's not going to complain. And also, of course, we're joined by Tory peer and Times columnist Danny Finkelstein. He accused us of being boring last week, so we're on your toes, everyone. Look, do send your questions to howtowin@thetimes.co.uk. And look, I promise this is the last time we'll mention this or else Danny will kill us all. But thanks to John, who sent us a message on Spotify saying, havering. In Scots English, it means spouting nonsense. Thank you. In English English, it means being indecisive. The English version is barely known in Scotland. The English version is barely known in England, and the Scots one, not at all. So that's probably why Polly didn't get the joke and probably why I shouldn't have made it in the first place. Although I still claim the Proclaimer's defence. No matter. We're going to be talking about by-elections this week, because in case you missed it, there's going to be one in Makerfield on the 18th of June. Makerfield or Breakerfield. Danny, Andy Burnham has called this the most consequential by-election of our lifetimes. Is he right?
5: Well, it's unique. This has never happened before. Not only has no sitting Labour Prime Minister ever been challenged in this way, and in fact, I don't think sitting Tory Prime Minister has, because, actually, that's not true, because the Michael Heseltine challenging Margaret Thatcher. So it has happened for the Tories, hasn't happened for Labour, partly because of the structure of a leadership election. But also, there's never been a situation where someone's come in on a by-election to challenge the sitting Prime Minister. So there are only really two, I think, relevant parallels. So Arthur Henderson, 1931, lost his seat. He came back in Clay Cross. Someone stood down for him. Because George Lansbury was leader of the Labour Party, people thought we might need somebody else. But they were in opposition by that point. And actually, Henderson came back in and didn't take over the leadership of the Labour Party. Lansbury didn't last, but when he went, eventually Attlee became leader. So there's only a rough parallel. The other thing, which I think is a better parallel in some ways, was Gladstone in 1876, deciding that his retirement had been premature. Hartington was leading the Liberal Party. He was going to come back. He started this big campaign, part of which was, instead of being the MP for Greenwich, he was going to be the MP for Midlothian, which required a campaign where he'd have to beat the Tory candidate. He ran this, the masses versus the classes or whatever, campaign, and ultimately wins. And therefore, Hartington can't really be Prime Minister, even though he's leader of the party. So in the end, Victoria, who doesn't want to call Gladstone because she can't stand him, decides, and even hovers with keeping Disraeli, who's lost the election. She ends up calling Gladstone after all, because Gladstone won't serve under anyone else. So that is the closest parallel. So Hartington basically loses the leadership of the Liberal Party because Gladstone won't serve him. And I think that's quite a good example of how it might play out, including the kind of change of tone of the Liberal Party, because it had been quite Whiggish, sort of more kind of establishment orientated. Gladstone was tilting towards, he wasn't fully a radical, tilting towards that. So that's the best example I could find historically. So Andy Burnham is correct. It's historically unique, pivotal politically, and who wins is pivotal. Can Labour come back for the mainstream against Reform?
1: I mean, Queen Victoria's insult to Gladstone, "Mr. Gladstone addresses me as if I were a public meeting," I think is my favourite piece of royal
5: snark.
1: She
5: couldn't stand
1: ever,
5: him, I mean,
1: ever.
5: It turns out. She thought she was demented, mad. I mean, she really couldn't stand him. So that just, that thing, which implies that it was merely a kind of dislike of the way that he spoke, which was extraordinary. You can go on YouTube, by the way, because I did this last night, and hear Gladstone speak. It's absolutely amazing and bizarre when you hear how he sounds.
1: Well, maybe we'll get that for next week, but what a shock to learn that Danny Finkelstein spends his evening watching speeches of Gladstone on YouTube. Who would have thought it? Sally, Reform says this by-election is David versus Goliath, and that David is their candidate. As somebody pointed out on my show the other day, David himself might have fared better if he'd had like a sort of billionaire cryptocurrency backer.
0: Right.
1: But nonetheless, at the local elections, Reform UK won every council ward in the constituency. So who's really David here and who's Goliath?
0: I think Reform are going to throw all sorts of stuff out. I mean, they've got to make their candidate, who seems a not terribly pleasant person, I mean, they've got to make him the underdog, the little person representing everybody locally. that is going to be difficult because this is a totally atypical by-election, and Andy Burnham is an atypical candidate. And the fact is, he is as local as that guy, and therefore that's much really, really difficult for Reform. I think it's pretty difficult to demonstrate that this is somebody who's come from outside when he's born and bred there, and has represented, you know, the seat next door, and his kids went to school there. So it couldn't be a more important by-election, both frankly for the Labour Party, but as Danny said, for the country, because Reform have got to be beaten.
1: Are you surprised, Sally, that he went for such a risky constituency? Or is it, I guess it's just the one that there was?
0: I think to an extent it's the one that there was. However, I also think there is something very compelling about going back to where you have been an MP. And I think there's something about Andy that probably, I think it would have been easier in some ways to do a metropolitan Manchester seat, but that wouldn't actually have proved anything. But the party to beat is Reform. The party
5: But he's taken that seat because Josh Simons was the one that agreed to stand down, not because of he wanted to.
1: Polly, is this how you'd like to see the next Prime Minister decided, by perhaps 50% of 76,000 people in one particular part of the country?
2: Well, this doesn't necessarily decide the next Prime Minister, but it does have a different complexion to every other by-election. Because, you know, normally if you were Reform or you were the Lib Dems or the whoever it is, your whole story in a by-election would be, some local stuff, but really send a message to the government. And we know that Keir Starmer's very unpopular. And we know that actually in the local elections, loads and loads of people, including those who actually quite like their Labour council, say in South Yorkshire or whatever, were saying, but what we want to do is send a message to the government that we hate Keir Starmer. Well, Andy Burnham is capable of sending a message to the government that they want rid of Keir Starmer. And so therefore, the time for a change candidate actually is Andy Burnham, because he's much more likely to be able to change something in the country than Reform. You know, another backbench Reform MP won't change anything. Andy Burnham being elected will change something.
0: Yes.
2: I think the challenge that he's immediately encountered is trying to articulate what that change would be, other than some charisma and like buses. He's said that he won't really change any of the immigration rules. He said he won't change the fiscal rules, and he's not going to, in fact, lead us back into the European Union, because he's sort of been boxed in by Wes Streeting. And so the real risk for him is that he loses that change momentum, because really what he wants to be is like Starmer, but with a more charming personality.
1: Starmer in a T-shirt.
5: In addition, there are some solid things that people in Manchester talk about in focus groups and things when they talk about Andy Burnham, like the transport system. Yeah. But the other thing that people talk about is COVID. So it's that picture of him getting the news about COVID on a phone while giving a press conference. That has appealed, that's made him a figure of regional appeal. So I suppose it's possible to lean into Manchester and the North in your manifesto. The reason why I put that to you, Polly, is because you previously, for example, talked about moving Parliament out of London. I wonder whether that kind of, it would mean effectively kind of throwing London, right? In an area where Labour obviously didn't do that well anyway, but it would, you know, Reform's not that strong, so maybe you'd still hold quite a few against the Tories. And you would say, we've run this country from London too much, and I'm going to run it. I'm going to spend most of my time here. I'm going to build a Downing Street in the North. We'll maybe move Parliament.
2: So obviously, he'd get my vote if he did that.
5: So, well, there you go.
2: But I guess it doesn't necessarily need to be that. What's missing so far is a sense of what the change is. That's not to say that he's been asked whether it's some things that the Labour backbenchers would like you know, the immigration stuff, and he said no, it's not that. There's just a gap, and he hasn't come out of the sort of the traps fast enough, I think, in terms of articulating his agenda. He's got a few weeks, and it's not all over yet. But that's what I'm kind of waiting to see. And do you know, the clip that I found most interesting of Andy Burnham in recent days was of him talking about VAR. And it was supposed to be like a short clip, like get rid of it or not. He was supposed to say either yes or no. And he just went instantly. Yeah. And you know, this is so clearly a man who has thought deeply about it, knows the kind of contours of the argument, cares passionately about it. And then if you ask him about fiscal policy or immigration policy, I just don't think he's trying to triangulate what it is that he should say for a political context. VAR, court controversy, say what you believe. If he could get that spirit into his policy agenda, I think that he would be a completely different.
0: I mean, I think that's difficult. I mean, that is incredibly difficult because in the end, he's an outsider. I mean, his great plus at the moment is he feels like an outsider, doesn't he? And he's taking the establishment on in a way. But he's going to, assuming he moves to the next stage, he's then got the Labour manifesto, he's got the fiscal rules, he's got a set of stuff.
2: No, because he didn't stand for Parliament. I appreciate, of course it's tricky, but he did not stand for Parliament on that manifesto. Mm. He was a mayor, he's a party member, but it wasn't his, I think, in a way, because he's not a parliament member.
0: I mean, his big point
5: does give more that. It does raise all those kind of issues. It does raise all those constitutional issues, and they are quite tricky. But the problem he's got, and I said this about Liz Truss when she ran in the leadership, where I said that she'll run in the leadership, and then she'll face a foe that's much more difficult to defeat than Rishi Sunak, which is reality. And that's exactly what happened. And the problem he's got with saying these things like, I'll abandon the fiscal rules in favour of, you know, not being in hock to the bond market, is that's a stupid policy and it will come apart if you actually had to do it. So the problem he's got is trying to define an agenda that's bold and also sensible. And that's the reason why I do wonder whether this kind of strong northern-leaning thing, which doesn't... Which you can do more than it costs.
0: He'll do a lot on devolution, I think. I mean, I think it will be devolution
5: is too abstract.
2: George Osborne agrees with you. I mean, like...
0: Nice to see how Jim O'Neill sort of...
5: You've got to have some people who are against... To make a political idea interesting, I had this experience once when George Osborne was making a speech and he, in his conference, had to cut it down. He took out the section on growth because it was so boring. And then afterwards, everyone correctly said, where was the section on growth? The next year, what he did was to say, well, here's what you're against and here's what I'm in favour of, right? So on things like nuclear power and tax and things like that. And you've got to make it, somebody's got to be against it. And the thing about the London thing is there will be people, obviously you live in London, who won't be that much in favour of it. You're actually saying something. And I wonder whether he couldn't try that.
1: I love it when you all forget I'm even here, but I do have another question.
5: Sorry.
1: Which is fine. The by-election hasn't started yet, so we're not obliged to discuss all candidates. But I want to slightly maybe dispute the idea that it is Burnham who is the change candidate here that Polly mentioned. Because if Kenyon, the Reform candidate, wins, that's an absolute crisis for the Labour Party, isn't it? That's like, Labour has been pretty much derailed by the leadership thing. And the idea is that Andy Burnham puts it back on track in a very, very different way, which is sort of an exciting prospect. If that doesn't happen, if Reform defeats him there, defeats what the person who pretty much everyone in the country regards as the strongest Labour candidate that there is, if Reform defeats him with an unknown guy, the plumber Kenyon, that's change, isn't it, Sally? That's catastrophic change for Labour.
0: I mean, it's catastrophic. I think it's pretty catastrophic for the country, never mind Labour, because I think it then does feel, the red wall, for one of a, I mean, I hate that description in a sense, but it has gone Reform at that point. There's nobody, because who is better than Andy to win that back? So I think it's devastating. I mean, I don't think he'd be seen as the change candidate, but a political movement, absolutely. I mean, a political sort of wind for the country.
1: The Reform momentum becomes unstoppable.
5: Where I stand politically, but obviously this would be part of the country saying they don't think it's disastrous for the country.
0: Correct.
5: So the reason why this would be significant, and we discussed this a little bit before, was, you know, Bermondsey in 1983 when the Liberals won Bermondsey. That was not a Liberal area, but they won it. This would be a reformy type of area, voting Reform, right? And I therefore think it's structurally and politically much more significant. It would create momentum, but it's less about that than by underlining Labour's being structurally overtaken in what it's considered to be its heartland. And I think it would correctly be regarded by the Labour Party as a signal that that's not where their coalition is anymore. And Andy Burnham may be the only person who can deliver part of that. I actually happen to think that's ultimately a dead end for the Labour Party, but the Labour Party doesn't agree with that, so they're trying this. And let's see how that works. But I do think, yes, Reform will have a strong thing to say, and we just because Burnham is pushing himself as a prime minister, absolutely the fortunes of Reform, what Reform decide to say, because Farage has said he's going to produce his message for the Red Wall at some point. His offer is what he called his offer, which is a very interesting use of words. Mm-hmm. Let's see what the offer is. And that will define Reform economically as a political party, because Burnham is saying, I'm going to reverse 40 years of Thatcherism. And you, Nigel Farage, basically supported that thrust, which is true. Mm. And then Farage has got to decide to stick or twist. Yes.
1: Look, we've been talking in recent episodes, team, about bloc dominance, which party dominates which bloc, which party dominates the left bloc, which party dominates the right bloc, and so on. Danny, an Andy Burnham-led Labour Party could presumably more easily dominate the left bloc than a Keir Starmer-dominated Labour Party, could it not?
5: Yes, if that's how you think politics will play out, and it's certainly a very credible idea of how it will play out that you're looking. And of course, if you take that theory, one of the results of it is that you tend to try to move into the middle of your bloc. It's a bit like trying to win a leadership election rather than trying to move into the middle of politics, which is more like winning a general election. Mm-hmm. So I think that's exactly what they're trying to do. And if you look at the polls as to what might happen if Andy Burnham won a leadership election, in the short run, he will be able to achieve more bloc dominance than Keir Starmer was able to. The problem with it is that a lot of the demands of at least part of that bloc are unrealistic and difficult for any leader to meet. So he may get into power and then begin to disappoint that. But that is the play, really. It doesn't look to me as though he has a huge, huge reach outside of Manchester to the electorate as a whole. But obviously, when I'm saying there's a chance that reality will make it very difficult for Andy Burnham, there's also a chance that office and the good selection of a theme, for example, like the one we discussed, might make him a more popular political figure and he get momentum. So, and then wins some more of the centre and enlarges the left bloc.
1: Polly, it seems to me that the Greens are always like desperate for Green voters are desperate for a reason to not vote Labour, right? And right now they haven't quite got one with Andy Burnham, particularly when it comes to a sort of anti-reform bloc vote type thing. But at some point in this campaign, he will say something about immigration, he'll say something about Gaza, he'll say something about trans issues, and that will be the reason to not vote for him if you are to his left and Green. It will happen because it always happens. Do you think he can survive that in terms of when it comes to an election, in holding together that bloc that he needs to hold together to win an actual election?
2: I think it's always really challenging, and that's exactly what happened to the Lib Dems, you know, in the 2005-2010 sort of period, is that they were able to kind of sweep up left votes in opposition to things like foundation hospitals or obviously the Iraq war. The risk, though, for the Greens is that actually some of those issues are more niche than they think they are. Mm. You know, we all of us inhabit our own kind of political bubbles. And it was clear, I think, when Zach Polansky, you know, responded as he did to the Golders Green stabbing and the police is you know, wrestling the offender to the ground. The way he talked about that, it just feels like he thinks of the police as widely understood to be fundamentally problematic, rather than
1: plays well on the houseboat, doesn't play well in the country.
2: Actually, most people support the police. Most people do not think that defund the police is a good idea. So you've got, there's a sort of somewhere between probably 5% and 12% of people who have these more radical opinions. And actually, where exactly do you position yourself? Is it right in the middle of the block, as Danny has described, so that you can appeal all the way to the people who want us to, you know, adopt communism and to the middle? Or do you actually kind of go a more of a two-thirds sort of position where you can get some strength and some reach into the centre and also some plausibility as a government by actually saying that there is a line? And, you know, Nigel Farage does that, right? Mm. He has drawn a line at Tommy Robinson and even, you know, contested with Elon Musk about that. He has drawn a line which has enabled Restore to grow. And in some ways, that fringe helps you look a bit more normal.
1: Yeah. Mm. Sally, I mean, Burnham, if everything sort of goes according to the great Burnham plan, so there's essentially three elections here, right? There's the by-election, there's the leadership election, there's the next general election. Yep. And I'm interested in seeing how, like, the path you plot there, because it's almost like you go, if you're Andy Burnham, you kind of go a bit right for the by-election, then you go left again for the leadership election, but then you've got to go right again
0: if
1: for the
0: general election.
1: If there's a leadership election.
0: I mean, my working assumption is that if he manages to win the by-election, I don't think it's going to be a serious leadership election.
5: No, it's all over.
0: It's all over. So actually, yeah. I think you're talking about two elections in that situation. And I think the test for Andy is going to, you know, if he pulls this off, is going to be, how does he position himself? How does he have some big symbolic policies that make people feel that there is change, that it is new, whilst not sort of, you know, upsetting everybody?
2: Well, Danny's solved that one.
0: He has. I think Danny's chief advisor.
2: You know, inspired by me, perhaps he should also go for votes for babies. I mean,
1: shouldn't everyone? Well, and mandatory cycling for pensioners or whatever it was, right?
2: Yep.
1: Yep, good. Look, I mean, the question of whether or not there'll be they'll even be a leadership election, that brings us neatly on to Wes Streeting. He's given his first interview since resigning to the BBC. He said he didn't launch an immediate challenge against Keir Starmer because he didn't want to be accused of trying to undermine Andy Burnham's

0: doesn't win. Because I mean, then you have Labour stuck in the status they were in before this even started.
1: But what if Andy Burnham wins by like 17 votes?
2: Doesn't matter.
0: That doesn't matter.
1: But if the returning to Westminster as the triumphant king is slightly undermined, if he has said that he's not changing on fiscal policy, he's not changing on immigration policy, and he just scraped by with reform,
2: he would come up with some. He will inevitably come up with some big first moves. He'll do it when he wins.
3: The Starmer gamble, if he decided he was going to fight, which I don't think he would, is that Burnham would then be immediately faced with having to try to win the Greater Manchester mayoralty, yes, back for Labour again, to double prove. So there is a scenario in which he wins the by-election, maybe flopping over the line, although I kind of agree with Sal. I think any win, it will look like he won in a hard fight and it stays down quite well. And then he loses the Greater Manchester mayoralty. But I think we're piling probability on probability. If you look at it, basically, if he wins, he'll be Prime Minister and cope with all the problems afterwards.
0: Well, look, just before we finish off, we've had a look at Danny's YouTube browsing history. Filthy. But here's a recording of William Gladstone in 1888.
4: My dear Mr. Edison, the request which you have just made of me to receive the record of my voice.
0: That was a recording for Thomas Edison's wax cylinder phonograph. Is that how he talked all the time?
3: Yeah, well, the amazing thing that's really funny is he's like...
0: What an annoying man.
3: He's booming. Well, that's, of course, what Victoria thought. Yeah. He had this booming voice, and he says, my voice isn't quite what it used to be, right? So he's actually suggesting that he used to boom even louder. So, but you can relieve me of a great sense of frustration, Hugo, because I was on any questions in Chatham. And Chatham is the place where there was the best... piece of political heckling ever. Wilson had spoken up in favour, Harold Wilson had gone there, he'd spoken up in favour of the Navy, and then used that sort of speech thing that you say, which is why do I say that? And someone shouted out, because you're in Chatham. And that is the answer to the question, is why has he said that? Because he's in Makerfield.
0: Right, look, but that's it for this week. Thanks very much for being with us on How to Win an Election.

0: I'm in the kitchen with Charlie Bigham. So what have we got here, Charlie?
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0: Noodles? But you're Mr. Fish Pie Guy.
1: Guilty. And while ovens rule at roasting,
0: the pan is king of noodling.
1: Whether it's pad thai, yakisoba or laksa, finding that perfect texture is a bottomless noodle rabbit hole.
0: But all I have to do is stir it in the pan for 6 minutes, right?
1: Bingo! Try the new Charlie Bigham's Asian pan-fry noodle range, handmade in my kitchen.
0: Pan-fried in yours.
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5: With the Times Radio news, I'm Rob Malarkey. The Metropolitan Police is warning it will have to reduce officer numbers if the Mayor of London vetoes a £50 million deal with the US technology company Palantir. The Met said any such veto would prevent it from using AI technology already available to the NHS, the Ministry of Defence and other police forces. Palantir was created by Peter Thiel, a prominent donor to the US President Donald Trump, who is a critic of Sir Sadiq Khan. The former Deputy Assistant Commissioner of the Met is Stephen Roberts.
6: Palantir software has been thoroughly tested across a range of applications and been very successful. It allows the system

0: them to search across a whole series of different databases that are essentially incompatible other than through Palantir or a system like it.
1: Andy Burnham will today set out his pitch to become the MP for Makerfield as he officially launches his by-election campaign that could lead to him challenging Sir Keir Starmer. The Prime Minister has said he will be campaigning in support of Mr Burnham ahead of the contest on the 18th of June. Scotland's First Minister says his new-look cabinet team will waste no time in delivering as they prepare to meet for the first time later today. John Swinney announced a scaled-down cabinet earlier this week, which he declared would be tasked with delivering on the priorities of the people of Scotland. And the number of new melanoma skin cancer cases diagnosed in a year has increased to more than 20,000 for the first time in the UK. The charity Cancer Research UK says too much exposure to ultraviolet light from the sun or sunbeds is part of the cause, with an estimated 9 in every 10 cases thought to be avoidable. The charity is reminding the public to stay safe over what could be a sunny bank holiday across much of the UK. Now with the sport this morning, here's Max Scott.
2: Ahead of the official announcement of England's 26-man World Cup squad, it's understood Manchester United defender Harry Maguire has been left out. He released a statement saying he wishes the team well but is shocked and gutted. Maguire's mother also took to social media saying, "absolutely disgusted." Elsewhere, we're told Chelsea's Cole Palmer, Manchester City's Phil Foden and Nottingham Forest's Morgan Gibbs-White have also been omitted from the squad. But in a shock inclusion, it's understood former Brentford striker Ivan Toney, who now plays for Saudi Arabian side Al Ahly, has been selected. The official squad announcement takes place on Friday morning. Elsewhere, an independent panel investigating Southampton spying on rival teams has ruled head coach Tonda Ekka authorised it to gain a competitive advantage. The written reasons for the club being kicked out of Saturday's Championship playoff final have been published by the EFL. The panel also criticised Southampton for using junior members of staff to spy on other sides, calling it deplorable.
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4: Hello and welcome to Frontline with me, Kate Jabot, and this time we are joined by Keir Giles. Keir is a Russia analyst at the international affairs think tank Chatham House. He's previously worked at the UK Defence Academy, writing and advising on issues ranging from Russian military defence and security issues to strategy and doctrine. He's the author of multiple publications explaining the Russian approach to warfare, and his latest book is Who Will Defend Europe? An Awakened Russia and a Sleeping Continent, though he has another one coming out in September. Keir, welcome back to Frontline. It's great to see you. When Vladimir Putin headed to Beijing this week, he left behind a country whose economy was creaking, a population increasingly tired with the war in Ukraine, a huge death toll with little to show in terms of territorial gains, and Moscow facing this barrage and repeated strikes where they can now really have to face the reality that nowhere is safe from Ukrainian airstrikes. Was this his weakest moment, do you think, when he set off?
5: Oh, I'm sure we haven't got to Putin's weakest moment yet. For all of those things, there's still plenty of reserves of resilience within the Russian state and a long way to go before any of this will actually pose a real challenge to Putin. Now, we have seen that first indication that perhaps Putin and those around him are starting to realize that Russia is losing the war in these comments after the Victory Day parade on the 9th of May, that they could see the end of the war in sight. That could be for one of two reasons. It could be because they finally realize they need to freeze the conflict as it is at the moment, because they're no longer going to be gaining more from continuing to grind forward on the front line and destroy Ukraine than they are from pocketing a ceasefire. Alternatively, it could simply be a means of trying to restart the process whereby the United States was trying to coerce Ukraine into accepting Russia's terms by dangling this carrot of another peace settlement, hoping that the US administration would seize on it. But either way, yes, all of these pressures are mounting up. And that's why the visit to Beijing is so important at the moment, because without the support that's been provided by Russia's partners, they would not have been able to continue the war thus far. That's North Korea, that's Iran, that's also, most importantly, China. Providing the funding through energy purchases, providing the components for military equipment, providing nitrocellulose for propellants, et cetera, et cetera. Without that, Russia would have had to change its direction a long time ago.
4: Actually, Reuters, the news agency, reported exclusively this week that China's also secretly trained 200 Russian military personnel in country who've then gone back to fight in Ukraine, mainly in terms of drone expertise. What does this tell us exactly, and how useful is that training?
5: Well, we keep seeing these little tidbits trickling out, these little bits of information about exactly how China is assisting Russia and supporting it in its war. It's sometimes news agencies, it's sometimes think tanks, like our colleagues at RUSI, the military think tank, who've done some deep dives into exactly how Russia and China are cooperating on this. But the overall picture is what's important, and that is China not only perfectly content to sit back and watch how the war plays out, but also seeing an interest in keeping Russia afloat, because for as long as Russia and its and Europe are weakening each other, then China, of course, stands to benefit. And eventually, no matter what happens with Russia, they'll be able to continue this path of being able to extract more and more concessions from Moscow.
4: The joint statement that was issued by President Putin and Xi has condemned the US President Donald Trump's plan for a Golden Dome missile defense shield and Washington's, they say, irresponsible nuclear policy. So the visit, you could say, was a win for Putin, despite the elusive agreement on that massive gas pipeline from Russia to China.
5: Perhaps, yes. There are some points with that Russia and China are always going to agree on. There are other points where it seems China can ask for more, because in this rapidly accelerating power gap between China and Russia, China getting stronger, Russia getting weaker, it looks as though China holds all of the advantages in terms of deciding when exactly they can ask Russia for things that are going to be distinctly uncomfortable. So yes, neither of them obviously is going to be content with a plan in the United States which, if it came to fruition and if it was successful, and both of those are very big ifs, would of course completely disrupt the balance of power in terms of nuclear potential between all of those three countries. But also, their shared direction of travel in challenging the collective West is not going to go away. They may have different strategic objectives, but they have a shared interest in accelerating that process of the weakening of the rules-based international order and the collective West.
4: And how much do you think China is growing in stature now as a global diplomat when it's got leaders going to President Xi on his home turf? We've had Donald Trump just the week earlier, President Putin, Keir Starmer, Mark Carney, Friedrich Merz. Is there any hope he's ever actually going to use his influence to the benefit to all of those people? Because there are conflicts of interest everywhere. He's just playing everybody, right?
5: Well, he doesn't really need to play particularly hard, because in so many of those features, it's actually stepping into the vacuum that's been left by U.S. retreat. In the United Nations, for example, the cutting of funding by the United States, the fact that they are no longer in some committees, the fact that they're no longer pushing an agenda that values humans, human rights, freedom of expression, etc., has enabled China and Russia and other countries that think like that to step up and take the initiative instead. Even if you look at the number of ambassadors around the world that are now ambassador posts that are vacant because the United States simply hasn't been appointing them and instead have been sacking them wholesale. Across Africa, you've got a tiny number of U.S. representatives at the highest level. And again, China is picking up the pieces.
4: On the battlefield, the Institute for the Study of War reports that Ukrainian forces appear to be regaining the tactical initiative in different areas of the front line with a series of counterattacks in different areas. Is Russia in trouble?
5: Russia's been in trouble on the front line for some considerable time, but what's changed now is that Ukraine has not only started these very, very tiny incremental steps forward towards reclaiming territory, but also the dynamic of casualties has changed enormously. Ukraine's biggest challenge was the number of people that it was hemorrhaging through trying to hold the front line. Now there's a huge imbalance between how many Russians are being killed and injured, strikingly a larger number being killed than injured in this new nature of warfare, and Ukraine being far better able to economize its people. So the position of the front line is still as unimportant to the outcome of the war overall as it always was, but it's far less of a challenge now to Ukraine than it was previously. And of course, the other war, the one where each country is striking deep into the other's heartland, has also shifted in Ukraine's favor as well, now that they're able to carry out these deep strikes, as you mentioned in your introduction, across huge swathes of Russian territory that might previously have thought the war had nothing to do with them.
4: And to what lengths is the Kremlin actually going to shield the public from the reality, both of the battlefield and those deep strikes you mentioned?
5: Well, the Kremlin is doing what it always does and trying to make sure that people don't actually mention the war. Now, that's coming through in a number of different ways. There are these suppressions of internet connectivity that have got a lot of Russians very upset because, after all, this is a modern society which relies on being connected to the internet for a whole load of daily functions. But also criminalization of news and making sure that the information about all of these strikes is being suppressed. That's something, of course, that Russia is very practiced at. It comes naturally to the Russian state authorities, but it's not working completely. They are not able to keep a lid on information spreading about the Ukrainian deep strikes in the same way that they have done, for example, on the number of casualties that Russia suffered overall.
4: How long do you think it's going to take before not being able to keep a lid on that information is going to tip into some kind of practical dissent?
5: It always takes longer than people expect when they're looking at Russia from the point of view of a Western democracy, any liberal democracy, where vocal dissent by a populace might actually make a difference. People know in Russia that there is a limit to which they can only go when they're actually trying to protest against state power. And, of course, one of the big changes that came about in Russia, within the country itself, in the middle of 2021, when Russia was preparing for the full-scale invasion of Ukraine, was a crackdown on domestic dissent, moving from controlling the political opposition to eliminating it altogether and making it very clear that if you did come out and demonstrate against the top levels of the state, against Putin, against state policy, then the reprisals would be swift and they would be quite damaging. So everybody knows within Russia that it is an unhealthy life choice to actually come out and protest against a policy that's been endorsed by Putin.
4: What do you make of the reports of grumblings within the Kremlin itself and the elites becoming dissatisfied?
5: There are always reports of grumblings within the Kremlin. There are always predictions that somebody is going to step up and challenge Putin, possibly even remove Putin because of disastrous Russian state policies. There are always predictions that the economy is finally going to collapse and force a change of direction by Russia. What we should look for is not those predictions that are absolutely constant, but something that's actually changed, something that is new and different, that suggests something might actually be moving within the Russian state or within the economy or society more broadly. That we haven't seen yet, because all of the straws in the wind that we've seen so far, suggesting that there might be some kind of elite dissent, are much the same as we've seen over past years.
4: What kind of change could you imagine then? What are you talking about?
5: It's impossible to conceive at the moment of bottom-up political change being a significant factor within Russia. And, of course, it's impossible to conceive of somebody that has their entire interests tied into keeping that stable pyramid of power within Russia stable, and with Putin at the top, challenging it. We've seen 2 years ago, of course, the exception that proved the rule. That was Yevgeny Prigozhin and his Wagner private army that came away from the front line where they were fighting Russia and marched on the capital with demands. But he was a unique circumstance. He was somebody that had a grievance with the authorities and was outside that stable pyramid of power and had been allowed to achieve or acquire a lever of power in the form of an armed group. That's not going to be allowed to happen again. So it's hard to see where exactly a challenge to Putin's leadership would come from, no matter how disastrous the policies of continuing this war on Ukraine actually turn out to be.
4: In the information sphere, President Zelensky is saying that Ukraine's long-range capabilities are significantly changing the situation and with it, the world's perception of Russia's war. Is he right? And
5: what difference
4: does it make?
5: There are a number of different ways in which this is working to Ukraine's advantage. First of all, worldwide, now the perception has finally sunk in that Ukraine not only is holding its own, but also can strike back and also is a center of expertise for dealing with the kind of warfare that Russia wages. We saw during the American war on Iran, the way in which countries turned to Ukraine for the expertise in dealing with Iranian drones, for example. We've also seen the way in which this message that the war affects ordinary Russians is getting through to ordinary Russians across the country. And that was a key part of the Ukrainian strategy, really, from the first year of the war. They knew that this would not come to an end for as long as the great mass of Russians were wholly in support of the war because they thought it was somebody else's problem a long way away. But overall, globally, Ukraine now is forcing through this impression that they are, in fact, holding the advantage, that they're no longer on the back foot, fighting an entirely defensive war. And that, of course, completely changes the perception that had driven some of these ceasefire negotiations. The idea that Russian victory is inevitable, and therefore you want to get the war over with as quickly as possible to reduce the number of casualties, has been fundamentally shaken by this new Ukrainian advantage.
4: And are you already seeing moves by the Kremlin to try and counter that image?
5: We don't see that so much. It may be something that's fed into these declarations by Putin and by his press secretary that perhaps the end of the war is in sight. But of course, there's a long way between that and actually taking any action about it. And it's action that we need to watch for, and that is not forthcoming as yet.
4: What do you read into the unannounced reporting of the nuclear exercises? There were unannounced exercises involving tens of thousands of personnel. And according to the BBC's Russian service, probably the majority of its estimated roughly 320 nuclear capable intercontinental ballistic missiles. What do you think is going on here?
5: Russia does do this. It does practice using its ultimate weapons. And sometimes this is a tool for intimidation, and sometimes it's actually specifically designed to see if the system that they have to make sure that they do in the final analysis and the final event actually have the capability to launch actually works. So as this is not something which was specifically deliberately tied to an effort at intimidation of the West, as so many of the nuclear posturing was over previous years, this looks more like a technical exercise. This looks more like Russia making sure that what it has actually works.
4: Okay, so nothing to read into it. I suppose the planning of it would have had been, what, months in advance?
5: Absolutely. This is not something that will happen at the spur of the moment. In exactly the same way as when Russia presents things that it does to Ukraine as reprisals or retaliations for something that Ukraine may have done, some kind of battlefield reverse for Russia, whereas in fact, inevitably, they were planned weeks or months in advance.
4: What message do you think the Kremlin will be getting from Britain this week, given it's granting licenses for Russian-derived diesel and jet fuel?
5: Well, it's a very long and complicated story. These licenses and whether, in fact, sanctions on Russian energy products are getting stricter or looser. It's a striking way in which the British government seems to have comprehensively mishandled the communications on this, that it was first presented as sanctions being eased, and only later that they explained that actually, no, this was a greater restriction on Russian energy with just some partial exemptions. So it's a thoroughly confusing picture. But of course, it is part of this overall scenario where Russia is benefiting hugely from America's war on Iran, and it's forcing people to ease off on the restrictions on how Russia would gain from energy revenues. In the most striking case, of course, it's the United States, which has eased a whole raft of sanctions designed to prevent Russia from selling its oil. But the UK too has been forced to join in, it feels, as a result of the energy prices.
4: You can just imagine President Putin being delighted, though, in the kind of confusion and tangle that the government's got into trying to explain what it is or isn't doing in terms of sanctions for Russia.
5: Well, if Putin pays any attention at all to the communications mishaps of the British government, then yes, obviously he'll be easing a slight smile.
4: But he probably doesn't, right?
5: I am sure he has people to do that for him.
4: Mm. To what extent do you think, though, he would be encouraged in his belief, though, that he can get what he wants by simply sitting things out and he just has to endure the cost and the pain longer than his adversaries?
5: Well, that's a calculation which the real calculation is only going to be known by economists within the Kremlin. And even they may be surprised if there's a sudden lurch to the Russian economy getting worse, which actually impacts people's lives. Now, again, there's been a lot of optimism over the years that as the standard of living slowly declines in Russia, as people get poorer, as the impact of the war affects individuals, there might eventually be some kind of popular discontent that would force a change in policy. But that's overlooking the fact that when those changes happen in Russia, it's usually when people are in a much more dire situation than they are today. And Russia's standard of living for ordinary people in the cities is still very much higher than any time in living memory. And in the countryside, in the poorer areas in the provinces that have benefited enormously from the recruitment bonuses that have been flowing in cash to them, of course, things are very much better than they've been even just very recently. So it will take a long time and much greater economic impacts before people are dissatisfied on those grounds enough to actually demand something and, again, be brave enough to come out and demand it publicly.
4: This week, the Ministry of Defence in Britain released details of a near miss in the skies over the Black Sea last month, where two Russian fighter jets intercepted a British RAF plane. Also, there's news this week that Russia is accused of diverting a Ukrainian drone into Estonian airspace, forcing a NATO jet to shoot it down. Do you think that these kind of incidents are pointing towards the nearing of a conflict, a direct conflict between Europe and Russia beyond Ukraine?
5: Not necessarily, but they each bring up their own questions. And as so often in these press releases from the UK about what exactly has happened over the Black Sea, there are gaps and there are more questions there and there are answers. So we know from this statement that a pair of Sukhoi 27 Russian fighter aircraft approached this RAF reconnaissance aircraft and made close passes, dangerously close passes. But that opens up some other questions. We know that back in 2022, after there was a missile launch, fortunately a failed missile launch against one of these RAF aircraft, there were supposed to be RAF fighter escorts of these reconnaissance aircraft from then on. So the question is that still the case? If not, why not? Does it indicate, again, is it another data point suggesting that the UK is critically short of, for example, aircraft to carry out these kind of tasks? Or is there something else going on there altogether? But in and of itself, we shouldn't be particularly surprised by dangerous and unprofessional airmanship by Russian pilots trying to deter the UK from carrying out its reconnaissance missions. That was a normal and natural factor of carrying out these missions for most of the Cold War and post-Cold War history. That in and of itself isn't a new phenomenon. If it continues and if it gets worse, that's something different. Meanwhile, of course, you've got this pattern of drone incursions over the Baltic states and over Finland, which is suspected to be because Russia is diverting those Ukrainian drone strikes that are supposed to be hitting targets in Russia. And it's had an outsized political impact, particularly in Latvia, where the apparent failure to deal with these stray drones led to the collapse of the government. Russia will have seen this and will be delighted at it and will be trying to do more of the same because they see that people are concerned that the country's air defenses and its monitoring system seem to be unable to deal with these stray drones. And that in itself is a political lever that's very beneficial for Russia.
4: Yeah, and also that the Kremlin is trying to, well, Russia is trying to suggest that Ukraine has deployed drone operators to Latvian military bases and suggesting that the Baltic states may be preparing to launch strikes against Russia. Is this classic Kremlin condition setting?
5: It's classic Kremlin boilerplate. They will always claim that the Baltic states are the forward deployed positions from which NATO, or in this case Ukraine, will launch a strike against Russia itself. That is nothing new. But of course, again, we have to watch whether this is something that is isolated, something that is part of the background noise, or whether something actually changes. If this is built on to provide a pretext for Russia actually doing something instead of saying something. We're not at that point yet, but obviously everybody is watching closely what comes next.
4: And what are you watching for?
5: The usual pattern where this is not just an isolated accusation, but it starts to build a case. There's a curious feature of Russian statecraft where for all the illegal actions they undertake, there's an urge towards a legitimization and legalization of some of the things they do. For instance, after the war on Georgia in August 2008, the Russian parliament retrospectively passed a law to make it legal. So building the case and putting the paperwork in place and making sure that there is an excuse to do something is a major part of how Russia goes to war. So that's the kind of thing we want to watch for, to see if there is going to be a change from words to action.
4: And when you take into account that it's now widely regarded that the war is starting to turn in Ukraine's favour, do you get a sense, or do you know whether Putin will be informed about the reality of this situation?
5: Well, we are consistently told, sometimes to people who cannot possibly know this, that Putin is getting an incomplete picture of the war and is only being brought good news. And that's one of the reasons why the war continues, despite it being so catastrophically damaging for Russia itself. We can't know that for certain. What we do know is that there is a pattern within Russia of believing Moscow's own propaganda and making disastrous mistakes as a result, like the full-scale invasion of Ukraine in the first place, going to war on false premises and then realizing that it is that you've blundered into an entirely different situation to what you were expecting. That in itself is a danger. If Putin gets a false picture of what he might be able to achieve by offensive action, whether against his neighbors or further afield, and that this has a greater likelihood of success than it does in real life, that's a dangerous situation for anybody that might be in the path of Russian action.
4: So looking forwards over the next few months, what do you expect to, or what will you be looking for with the war in Ukraine to get an idea of how you might think it might end?
5: Well, whether the war on Ukraine will end at all, of course, is the big question here. The ambition of Russia to extend its control, to extend its domination, not just over Ukraine, but over the other countries that it thinks rightfully should be governed from Moscow, is not going to go away for as long as Russia exists in its current form. So in the broader sense, the war is going to continue. The bigger problem, of course, is that if there is a ceasefire in Ukraine and if there is an end to major combat operations there, that immediately makes Europe's situation more dangerous, not less dangerous, as some people might hope. It immediately frees up Russia's forces, its land forces, to do other things. It gives the impression across Europe that the problem has gone away because the war is over, which is far from the case. There's a big difference between a ceasefire and an end to the conflict. And all of these things will put Russia in a better position to consider its next move, whether that's resuming the war in Ukraine or actually looking around for another target within Europe to achieve that aim that it sees of re-establishing its dominance across the east of the continent.
4: Keir Giles, it's been great talking to you. Thank you very much for your time.
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0: Good morning. With the news from Times Radio, I'm Rob Malarkey. The Mayor of London has vetoed a £50 million deal with a US technology firm which would have automated intelligence gathering for the Metropolitan Police. Sir Sadiq Khan claims the contract with Palantir did not follow procurement rules, although critics suggest the decision was based on ideological grounds. The former Deputy Assistant Commissioner at the Met is Stephen Roberts.
1: It does rather look as though ethical issues are being brought into this and have influenced the decision. And this looks rather like an excuse to prevent a contract that the mayor and perhaps some of his supporters really don't like because it's dealing with Palantir.
0: The Met say the decision to veto the deal will give criminals an advantage. The Institute for Fiscal Studies says the savings for families through the Chancellor's planned reductions in VAT this summer are insignificant. Helen Miller, the director of the economic think tank, said the £300 million cost of temporary VAT cuts on family days out, as well as free bus travel for under-16s in England, equates to an average saving of just £10 for every household. VAT on summer activities such as theme parks and zoos will be reduced from 20% to 5% from the 25th of June until the 1st of September. David Smith, the economics editor of the Sunday Times, says it will be welcome news for the hospitality sector.
2: You might say people who can afford to go to these things can afford to pay the full VAT, but this is a part of the wider hospitality sector, has been crying out for help on VAT for some time, and I think this is a response to it. I think the government has decided it's too expensive to cut VAT for the whole hospitality sector, but this is, I don't think it's a bad thing. I don't think there's too much to criticise about.
0: It will be up to businesses to pass on the tax saving to consumers, although the government said it expected firms to reduce their prices. Andy Burnham will today set out his pitch to become the MP for Makerfield as he officially launches his campaign in the by-election that is widely seen as a stepping stone to him challenging Sir Keir Starmer. The Mayor of Greater Manchester was confirmed as Labour's candidate this week. The Prime Minister has said he will be campaigning in support of Burnham ahead of the contest on the 18th of June. Further protests are expected outside Ireland's parliament today following the death of a Congolese-born man after he was restrained outside a Dublin department store. Police say Yves Sakila was detained by security guards on one of the Irish capital's busiest shopping streets last Friday in connection with an alleged shoplifting incident. A video of it was widely shared on social media, which showed Sakila being pinned to the ground by at least five men for almost 5 minutes. The incident has been compared by some to the 2020 killing of George Floyd by a police officer in Minneapolis.
3: That shouldn't have occurred on Henry Street, one of the most historical streets in Dublin. And Arnott, one of the biggest stores in Dublin, one of the most popular stores, and they happened right outside their doors, which is absolutely disgusting in this day and age.
0: A service marking 15 years since the end of the Iraq War will be held at the National Memorial Arboretum later. 179 British troops died during the eight-year conflict. Philippa Rawlinson is from the Royal British Legion.
4: Some people are thinking about, am I ready to remember my service and be honoured? They'll be thinking about those they lost. And also there's the complex trauma of mental health issues or physical health issues that they experienced.
0: And the Manchester United defender Harry Maguire says he is shocked after revealing he's been left out of England's World Cup squad. The England manager, Thomas Tuchel, will make an official announcement later this morning. For a roundup of the news on demand, subscribe to the Times Radio News Briefing on any podcast platform.
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7: It is great to have your company here on Pina and Friends. An hour of good conversation, an outstanding company in the shape of Ollie Cole, our newsroom reporter colleague. Hey, Ollie.
8: Hello.
7: Good to see you. How long has it been since we spoke? Must have been at least 20 minutes or so. And Rachel Cunliffe from the New Statesman is here too. Hey, Rachel.
9: Hello. He just wants us to sort of carry on now that I'm here, right?
8: Yeah, well, and also, as you were just saying, John has the aircon really cool in this studio. Yeah. And currently, it's really warm outside, so it's just quite a nice place to be honest, John.
7: There you go. You're just joining in the mundanities of our normal conversation. Ollie, what is your thought for the day?
8: So I have been watching the first week this week of Plaid Cymru in power in the Senedd. I sort of find it quite interesting what it's saying about modern politics and essentially how we are all now so captivated by what needs to happen in the next 24 hours. So Plaid Cymru basically during the campaign set out a plan for the first 100 days in government, which is, I find that in itself quite interesting, in that the first 100 days in government is a very American thing that we've sort of imported over here. Nobody says it out loud in politics here. We always, you know, it's judged by journalists and it's judged internally by special advisors as to what you can get done in the first 100 days. But no one actually measures time in 100 days. It's like, what, 3 months and a bit or something like that. So they set out a plan of the first 100 days in government, and at his first Minister's questions this week, Rinat Bjornaweth sort of set out what he was planning to do, and he was asked by a member of the opposition, the Tory opposition, you know, here's what you plan to do in your first 100 days. What are you getting done? You've only got 98 days left. And it was like a countdown clock immediately on politics, when it's been another election in Wales for change. We keep hearing that word at the ballot box. And actually, you know, the rush to want change so immediately, yes, when the reality of politics is, whether it's in Westminster, whether it's in Wales, whether it's in Scotland, budgets are so tight. There is no money to go around. And there is such a lack of running a campaign where you level with the public, you sell your priorities, and you say, here are the, actually, we don't care if 100% of voters vote for us, we just are trying to win over this certain group, and, you know, there will be payoffs. Instead, it's a sort of please everyone all the time, sugar rush campaign. Yeah. People get into power, and it did for, you know, Keir Starmer's government in Westminster, and there's this, you know, thing there that it could possibly do for Plaid Cymru in Wales, that people keep voting for change, and that change can never come fast enough to whet the appetite of a public these days.
7: Yeah. I mean, it is, isn't it? It's a great example of the gimmickry and the media filter of politics overtaking the reality. I mean, it means literally nothing. They've been put into office. They're not going to have to pass a test at 100 days and be kicked out again. It's just a benchmark, an excuse to do a bunch of headlines and to put out an analysis piece on how they're getting on.
8: Well, and you know, you look at when that election has taken place, their first 100 days, right, they've had a week this week or a couple of days in the Senedd, sort of, you know, getting their laptops and phones and finding their desk and sort of like, you know, joining a new school. And then next week it is Whitsun, so it is holidays, so the Senedd isn't sitting. Then that rest of that first 100 days is the summer, where, you know, people are going away doing things and, you know, parliaments are in recesses and things like that anyway. And actually, the first 100 days, sort of looking about sort of mid-September. Well, that's, I mean, the idea that you're going to fundamentally change the face of a nation in any way that is satisfactory to anyone in that time is for the birds.
7: Yeah, but they will do it now, don't they? A new administration all do that.
9: Yeah, I remember sitting in a focus group that was round about Keir Starmer's first 100 days, and this was specifically a focus group of people who had voted Conservative in 2019, switched to Labour in 2024, and were 100 days in, unsatisfied with the level of change that they'd seen so far. And, you know, on the one hand, you appreciate the fact that things had been very hard for them for a very long time, and the vote for Labour in 2024 was a kind of last roll of the dice. This had changed. Maybe we'll get it this time. But the stuff they were talking about and blaming on the Labour government, things like, you know, the local schools are still rubbish, or things like the high street still all boarded up shops, or things like the level of like benefits and pensions and a cost of living crisis and stuff. You can't say anything when you sit in the focus group. You never tell the focus group people that they're wrong, that you can't do that. But I was very, very struck by the mismatch between expectations, which I think were driven by sort of desperate optimism because stuff had been so hard for so long, versus the, hard reality of what even the most effective, practical, successful government would be able to achieve.
8: The idea, I mean, you look at the sort of big moments where the, you say the face of, you know, the country has changed politically. It's prime ministers who have been in power for not one term, but two terms, maybe three terms. You know, you look at Thatcherism, you look at Blair, you know, all of that. The idea that it is, you know, you go to a ballot box, you vote, and within 100 days, there's this sort of film-like dream sequence where the whole country looks entirely different, is mad. And I think it's interesting because I agree with you in part, Rachel, that it's sort of like, you know, voters and the press sometimes just demand too much and demand that. But I think it is a problem of politics as well.
9: Politicians they just
8: feed
9: it.
8: They feed it like you've never seen. You know, I mean, we've seen Kate on Breakfast was saying earlier this week that, you know, and I was with her, we went around chasing Labour around the general election, and they were so coy about what the plan was. You know, that we were all, the question was always there, which is, what's the answer to the economy? Growth. Well, okay, but growth isn't going to happen overnight, so what's the answer in the medium term? And they would just not say. And you sort of got a little bit taken that you thought, well, there's a plan, but they're not telling us. The reality is, there wasn't a plan. And nobody knew how to do that overnight, but they were promising big, and that makes it difficult. And, you know, I really worry that actually, further down the line, you look at, as voters get more and more disenfranchised, you know, turn to, well, like they have in Wales, turn to Plaid Cymru, a party that's never been in government before, in a change election, possibly turn to Reform, turn to the Greens, things like that, who are also involved in the sugar rush campaigning of politics. What happens when they can't deliver as well? You know, where do disaffected voters go then, and what happens then? Because if you disaffect an already disaffected voter, I mean, where do you go?
7: Yeah, good thought. Rachel, what is your thought for the day?
9: I have been thinking about Rachel Reeves being heckled, being sworn at, essentially, in the street, at a petrol station, or trying to do her job. And not that it happened, because MPs are facing rising incidents like this, but that the response from Reform was, it was kind of very school playground, wasn't it? They said, anyone know who this guy is, we'll buy them a pint. Anyone know who this guy is, we'll give them a peerage. And that, in the context of Nigel Farage saying that he took a £5 million cryptocurrency donation in order to fund his personal security because he was worried about his safety, talking about the threats that he has suffered, and being doxing a journalist who was taking pictures of his house from, I believe, a public road, in order to kind of shame them for doing their jobs, but in the context of the importance of security, to kind of then turn around and go, we think it's okay to harass and swear at the Chancellor on the street for doing her job, I think is childish, I think is dangerous, and I think needs to be seen in the context of rising threats against MPs and their personal safety. So reports of crimes against MPs have more than doubled since 2019. And, you know, speak to any MP, they'll talk to you about the death threats they've got, the times when the parliamentary security teams will come to them and say, actually, we think you need to be a bit careful about this. Threats to their children going on the way to school, questions about whether they take public transport or not. This is all in the context as well of two MPs tragically murdered doing their jobs in the last 10 years. So I think if Reform wants to be taken seriously as a future party of government, then they need to take seriously the threats against their parliamentary colleagues. And I think all of us, if we want MPs and representatives who are in tune with the public and who don't kind of lock themselves away in the Westminster bubble, we have to come out and say, actually, this is not okay. Criticise the government all you want. People are very upset. Sure, do that. But don't, you know, scream at a minister out doing her job, making her feel unsafe. That's not going to get you the type of change or the type of representative that you want.
7: Terribly sad commentary, this, isn't it? Because, you know, within memory, One of the joys of a campaign, of a national campaign or a local campaign, is the opportunity and the sight of a candidate seeking office, seeking government, whatever it is, out and about in the crowd. Often, well, I say often, when a leading politician goes out in the crowd, it's usually choreographed to the last detail. But there's certainly an amount of spontaneity there because you never know who's going to be there too, or who you're going to have to interact with, and that sort of thing. It just gives it a genuine edge and a feeling of real contact with real people, which is all too rare just at the moment. The fact that we have to have this conversation, there's something so sad about that.
8: Yeah, and I, so I posted online last night, you know, basically saying whatever party you represent, I just think it should be acceptable or lauded that you're sworn out in the street, right? And actually, people want politicians to be people from the real world. If you want people from the real world, you have to allow them to exist in the real world without throwing insults at them in such a way. And it was sort of mad. In the last 24 hours, I've just had so many people replying to me in a quite depressing way. And I know this is the, you know, this is social media, so I'm not expecting, you know, daisies and daffodils. But, you know, they essentially fall into two camps. One group of people who are saying, well, look at what they're doing to the country. Of course, they're going to get sworn out and this, that and the other, which is just sort of a bit of a road to nowhere, I would say. It's a race to the bottom. Or they end up in a place where they say, you know, basically, you've got people like Rachel Reeves, you've got people out and about who are politicians, and actually what you don't understand as the media class, aka me and politicians, is that being sworn out in the street is the real world. And it's like, but can't we hope for better than that? I mean, you know, like, we surely should aspire to, you know, whether you think Rachel Reeves should be sworn out about Keir Starmer or not, you surely don't want society to just be a group of people walking around swearing at each other about things.
9: And also, I think most people in the real world, with the exception of, you know, perhaps sort of frontline emergency services workers, perhaps, and a couple of other exceptions, most people don't anticipate on a daily basis being sworn at by random strangers going about doing their jobs. And certainly most people don't have to experience threats to their personal safety that the police are telling them to take very seriously. That is a sort of specific risk that MPs take on, and we should recognise that they take that on. We should also recognise that the fact that they have to take it on is putting decent people off going into politics. I've had this conversation with people who I think would be brilliant MPs. Some people have had it with me, and I don't think I'd be a brilliant MP at all. But one of the factors cited when people say they don't want to go into politics is that there's a safety risk
7: to it. Yeah, I mean, at a happier time, it was part of a politician's toolkit to be able to deal with the heckler, even a bit of abuse in the street. And there were points to be scored by coming back with a fast answer and turning, you know, the shock at a heckler saying something into laughter from those around you. And Rachel Reeves, although, you know, I do think it's a bit off for Nigel Farage to say, I'll buy a beer for the guy who did this. That's what he put on X. I mean, her comeback to the guy going past in the white van, I love my country, words to that effect. I love my country. My country is a place where people have good manners. This is un-British. That's got us some pretty good reviews from a lot of people too.
8: Yeah,
9: she handled it well.
8: Yeah, I think so. And I mean, she handled it in a way the best you could do when you're stood on a petrol station forecourt with cars going past and you've got cameras on you, and a van driving past you. I also thought it was sort of bizarre. I thought the response, like you say, from some politicians was bizarre, because I would say quite simply, you know, I think actually if I stood in the street and shouted at a Reform politician, get effing Nigel Farage out, they probably wouldn't look too kindly on it, right? And it's the same difference. But also, you know, there were some people who were supposedly journalists last night saying, you know, one of the things that this man shouted was, I've got an England flag, am I going to get arrested for it? And said that was a legitimate question these days. Well, it isn't. I just don't think it is. Tell me how many people have been arrested for owning an England flag and putting it on their van. It's not a legitimate question. It's an import of American free speech politics that just doesn't get based in any reality here, and finds its, you know, way in the online world. But I just don't think that's where we want to be, really.
7: All right. Now, just stay with Rachel Reeves, of course. She has just a short while ago been talking to Sky News, and she has said she'll be delivering the next budget in the autumn, and she was asked if she backed Keir Starmer to carry on as PM.
10: The Prime Minister is getting on with his job in being Prime Minister, and there is no vacancy.
11: Do you back him to continue?
10: Look, let's see what happens in the future, but Keir Starmer is the Prime Minister. He has chosen me to be his Chancellor, and I'm getting on with my job.
7: OK, wrong answer. The right answer to that is there is no vacancy, and I intend to repeat that as often as you choose to pose the question. Not, let's just see what happens, because that is what we are doing, and not what government ministers are supposed to be saying they are doing as well, even in current. Is to keep our eye on the moving picture. We'll talk about that and about the Chancellor's package of help with the cost of living in just a moment here on Pienaar and Friends with ServiceNow. 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
7: And here with me on Pienaar and Friends, I've got Ollie Cole, our newsroom, Times Radio newsroom reporter, and Rachel Cunliffe from the New Statesman. I said that we just heard this. It just came in and we chatted into the conversation. We're just going to stay with it just for a moment or two. And in case you didn't quite believe what we were all hearing, here it is again. Rachel Reeves, well, she had this to say about Keir Starmer. I mean, she was asked, was she supporting the PM? Seemed like a routine question.
10: The Prime Minister is getting on with his job in being Prime Minister, and there is no vacancy.
12: Do you back him to continue?
10: Look, let's see what happens in the future, but okay. Keir Starmer is the Prime Minister. He has chosen me to be his Chancellor, and I'm getting on with my job.
7: I'm getting on with my job. She didn't actually add, let's see how long he can get on with his job. But it wasn't exactly the best worded answer, guys, was it? And it tells you how there's an air of unreality around all of party politics and government policies now.
8: Yeah, we've spoken about this earlier in the week, John, but the word that's missing from almost everything that comes out of a minister's mouth currently is yet. You know, there is no Labour leadership election yet.
10: Yeah.
8: You know, there is no vacancy yet. And all of that is true. And, you know, this is the way politics work. All of that is true until it isn't true,
7: yeah.
8: And then you will see everything shift. It's quite remarkable, really, to have... I mean, she was repeatedly asked quite a clear question there, which was...
7: Well, wasn't difficult,
8: no,
7: was it?
8: It wasn't, and the one word missing was yes, you know, and so...
7: And a full stop.
8: Yeah, exactly. You know, he is getting on with the job. Well, yes, and you'd expect him to. I'm getting on with my job. Yes, and you would expect her to. Let's see what happens in the future. Feels a little bit open-ended when you know that the man next door to you is under a massive threat for the leadership of the party.
7: Yeah. It was. Should we call it a Freudian slip? I don't think she meant to drop any kind of menacing hint to Keir Starmer. It's just the way people's minds are moving.
9: Well, I don't know. I mean, she's let it be clear that she would like to remain Chancellor if there is a change of leadership at the top. So maybe there's a sort of subliminal hint there to some of the other contenders. You know,
7: I was saying subconscious. Now you're making it subliminal. It's getting more and more sinister.
9: Maybe it's a kind of, you know, I'm the Chancellor, and if anyone wants to be Prime Minister instead, just remember that I'm the Chancellor. But we were mentioning in the break that Keir Starmer has done that to Rachel Reeves too, as recently as...
7: I've forgotten that. What did he say?
9: So this is...
8: it was at PMQs, wasn't it? Yeah,
9: the last one before the local elections. And it was about welfare spending, I think, was the question. And Kevin Badenoch said, you know, do you back your Chancellor? And Keir Starmer gave a very waffly PMQs answer that he tends to. And sort of Kevin Badenoch sort of stood up and went, you didn't say you were going to back her.
8: Yeah.
9: And I think Rachel Reeves was sitting next to him.
8: Yes, and only in after Prime Minister's questions, there's a sort of huddle of journalists with the Prime Minister's, you know, closest aides to clear up anything he said. And they did make clear that was him saying yes. It's just he didn't manage to say the word yes.
9: So she's getting her own back.
7: I'll always back my Chancellor, whoever he or she is.
8: Yeah, well, they got themselves in a spot of bother, if you remember, quite early on in this government, because someone quite close to Keir Starmer let it be known to a journalist that Starmer backed, I think it was David Lammy, to be Deputy Prime Minister and Foreign Secretary until the end of this, you know, Parliament or something like that. And then obviously what began was a load of questions over, and what about Yvette Cooper as the Home Secretary, and what about Rachel Reeves as the Chancellor? And it did have to stop. You know, the Prime Minister spokesperson did say, I'm not going to go through every single member of the cabinet. But these are the problems when you come across, you know, everyone obviously has a mind on the future and what's going to happen in a few months' time, but the messaging just cannot change gear until that becomes a reality.
7: Yeah.
8: But, you know, I would say every minister, everyone around the cabinet needs to be brought in quite swiftly by their media team and told, if you are ever asked, you know, as a full-on natural response, if you are ever asked whether you have faith in the Prime Minister to carry on, the answer is yes, whatever you think.
7: Yeah, quite. Yeah, less is more.
8: Yes.
7: I mean, you are aware that in what you just said, you did manage to imbue the words the future with dark meaning. It's just a thought about the cost of living package that we heard from the Chancellor earlier on in the day. This was Rachel Reeves setting out her plan, including a temporary cut in VAT on summer attractions.
10: I can today announce a temporary cut in the rate of VAT on summer attractions from 20% to 5% over the summer holidays. This will apply to ticket prices for both adults and children, covering attractions such as fairs, theme parks, zoos and museums. It will include children's tickets for cinemas, concerts, soft play and the theatre. And it will cut the cost of children's meals in restaurants and cafes from 20% VAT to 5% as well.
7: So Rachel Reeves speaking earlier. In some ways, that was a useful illustration of what we had earlier on. This was a statement by the Chancellor to do with a massive, massive national problem, the cost of living crisis, using very, very little money and aiming to bring in as much impact as possible. And one way to get maybe the warmest possible headline, the most positive reaction to at least a part of what she had to say, is to talk about family holidays and helping kids have a good time.
9: Yeah, I think it's definitely that. If you crunch the numbers on this, I think it works out at about £10 per household.
7: A year.
9: So it's a very, very small amount of money. And if you were to say, we're giving every household £10 a year, you'd get a kind of incredulous and probably quite outraged response. Whereas if you frame it in the context of fun and summer holidays and leisure and zoos and soft play, although you've got to be careful because the cartoonists are going to have an absolute field day with that one. But then you've got kind of a positive spin on it. It does, though, to me, evokes eat out to help out and the kind of that sort of Rishi Sunak era scheme of like everything's fine and like we remember
7: that
9: from
7: had quite
9: summer
7: a dramatic impact, didn't it, of an unwanted kind.
9: It
7: made a lot of people sick.
9: It did, and it was it

0: and it is a gimmick, I think does risk sort of sending the message that the Treasury are a little bit out of touch with the realities of the pressures people are actually facing.
1: Yeah, and I don't want to sound disdainful or sniggery about it, but it is fair to say this was as much, at least, about the politics as the finances, because it was about showing empathy, it was about showing sympathy, showing that whatever else you think, the government gets it and we are on your side.
2: Yeah, and, you know, everyone is worried about their finances coming up, you know, this summer. I mean, like you say, that when you put what the saving is for each household per year against the fact that a couple of days ago, Cornwall Insight, you know, the people who generally don't get this stuff wrong, reckoned that the price cap is going to go up by about £200. I mean, that is small fry, and it's really difficult. What was interesting about it is the way it was sold, and I watched it in the House of Commons, was, you know, backbenchers, Labour backbenchers were lining up to say, you know, I've got a fun fair in my area and thank you for, you know, I've, you know, a load of kids in my area who are going to struggle to go away this summer. Thank you that, you know, it's going to save Blackpool, this, that and the other, which is obviously a good sell and a sort of nice, easy sell and captures the imagination when you think of summer holidays among voters. But this idea that it is touching the sides in any way is just not true. And actually, the problem they've got here, and it sort of goes back to what my thought for the day was, is that you've given it this big sell, and it's called the big summer savings, you know, plan from the government and all this. And so you are saying, hey, look, you are going to be so much better off. It's going to be so cheap to enjoy your life this summer. And then when it gets to it, that's not going to be the reality for a lot of people, and that's where it's going to get difficult.
1: No, okay. Gentlemen, we're going to be talking about the latest migration figures, which are interesting in so many ways, and an opportunity, I think, to have a go at unwinding the threads of perception, reality, and politics. Because as we're going to be discussing, I think, and seeing, they're not the same thing necessarily. First, though, here on P&O and Friends, let's get the news.
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8: With the Times Radio news, I'm Rob Malarkey. The Metropolitan Police is warning it will have to reduce officer numbers if the Mayor of London vetoes a £50 million deal with the US technology company Palantir. The Met said any such veto would prevent it from using AI technology already available to the NHS, the Ministry of Defence and other police forces. Palantir was created by Peter Thiel, a prominent donor to the US President Donald Trump, who is a critic of Sir Sadiq Khan. The former Deputy Assistant Commissioner of the Met is Stephen Roberts.
9: Palantir software has been thoroughly tested across a range of applications and been very successful. It allows the system to search across a whole series of different databases that are essentially incompatible other than through Palantir or a system like it.
8: Andy Burnham will today set out his pitch to become the MP for Makerfield as he officially launches his by-election campaign that could lead to him challenging Sir Keir Starmer. The Prime Minister has said he will be campaigning in support of Mr. Burnham ahead of the contest on the 18th of June. Scotland's First Minister says his New Look cabinet team will waste no time in delivering as they prepare to meet for the first time later today. John Swinney announced a scaled-down cabinet earlier this week, which he declared

0: would be tasked with delivering on the priorities of the people of Scotland. And the number of new melanoma skin cancer cases diagnosed in a year has increased to more than 20,000 for the first time in the UK. The charity Cancer Research UK says too much exposure to ultraviolet light from the sun or sunbeds is part of the cause, with an estimated 9 in every 10 cases thought to be avoidable. The charity is reminding the public to stay safe over what could be a sunny bank holiday across much of the UK. Now with the sport this morning, here's Max Scott.
1: Ahead of the official announcement of England's 26-man World Cup squad, it's understood Manchester United defender Harry Maguire has been left out. He released a statement saying he wishes the team well but is shocked and gutted. Maguire's mother also took to social media saying, "absolutely disgusted." Elsewhere, we're told Chelsea's Cole Palmer, Manchester City's Phil Foden and Nottingham Forest's Morgan Gibbs-White have also been omitted from the squad. But in a shock inclusion, it's understood former Brentford striker Ivan Toney, who now plays for Saudi Arabian side Al Ahly, has been selected. The official squad announcement takes place on Friday morning. Elsewhere, an independent panel investigating Southampton spying on rival teams has ruled head coach Tonda Ekka authorised it to gain a competitive advantage. The written reasons for the club being kicked out of Saturday's Championship playoff final have been published by the EFL. The panel also criticised Southampton for using junior members of staff to spy on other sides, calling it deplorable.
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4: And here with me on Pienaar and Friends, we've got Rachel Cunliffe from the New Statesman and Ollie Cole, our Times newsroom reporter, a colleague. So, new figures, they show, and these are such interesting numbers. Net migration to this country is now at its lowest level in almost 5 years. I spoke to Marley Morris, who's an associate director for Migration, Trade and Communities at the IPPR. He told me why it had fallen.
5: It's mainly driven by a fall in migration of non-EU citizens, and that's because of various new policies, both by the former Conservative government, but also by the Labour government last year that have come in. So that involves restrictions on dependents of care workers and international students, and restrictions on certain middle-skilled jobs. And so this looks like to be the main reason why numbers are falling.
4: Marley Morris from the IPPR. And look at the numbers. The latest number is 171,000 people moving to Britain in 2025. Now, that is nearly half the figure for just a year before. And it's down from that record number of 944,000 in the year to March 2023. So we're just talking 3 years ago. Now, while you keep those figures in mind, look at some really interesting research, which tells you that most people think migration, net migration, is going up, and a lot of other things which are just not in tune with the facts. And Marley Morris told me why that might be.
5: It shows a real mismatch, I think, in how people perceive migration and what we're seeing in terms of the numbers. Now, that partly might be because when people think about migration, they're really thinking about channel crossings. And of course, we have seen still very high numbers of people crossing in small boats. But it is true, of course, net migration has gone down a bit.
4: So, Marley Morris there. So, Rachel and Ollie, these numbers are just interesting on so many different levels. The issue of migration is in the top two or three, for many people, it's the top issue of concern to them in the country. And yet you see diving figures for net migration, while concern just keeps going up and up and up. And there was a research by the British First organisation which tells us that people just have it wrong. So many people have it just wrong when they wonder what is going on this subject. For example, yes, people think it's going up when it is going down. When it comes to asylum seekers, people are asked, what proportion of migrants into this country do you think are asylum seekers? And most people thought a third or so, 33%. The actual figure is 9%. Now, these raise so many questions about the nature of the debate, the tone of the debate, and the way the conversation is going on between parties and with the public.
6: Yeah, and it makes it virtually impossible for this government, or I would argue any government, to successfully manage migration policy in a way that the public feels comfortable with, and the public perception is so out of step with reality. It's interesting. I was talking to a behavioural scientist a while back, actually, about fuel crises and panics and how not to say, don't say the word panic. But they talked about this concept of availability bias, which is this idea that if you can easily picture something, if you can bring an image into your mind, you are more likely to overstate how important it is or how often it happens. And obviously, images, pictures of people crowded onto small dinghies crossing the channel, they're very evocative, they're very emotive. And I think that has something to do with both the sense people have that channel crossings are a much larger proportion of net migration than they actually are, and also the sense that things are out of control and migration is going up, even though, as we've seen, it's the most dramatic drop I think we've seen since before the 90s. And it has really seismic implications for so many areas of government policy, from the economy and tax receipts to staffing the health service to the sustainability of our university sector. And we can't really have any of those conversations about how we adapt to a Britain where immigration is coming down, when the public debate is, what do we do about immigration going up? So it's a really interesting quandary that doesn't really have a solution, because you can't tell people that they're wrong. But I think, you know, from a media perspective, every time a politician says we need to get immigration under control, we should follow up with a question, which is, what level would you like it to be at, and what level is it at now, and see if they can answer that question.
7: Yeah, I mean, that's got enough parties in trouble in the past setting targets, hasn't it? But I find it really interesting as well, which is, you know, a big part of these figures is because a huge amount of 16 to 34 year olds have just left the UK.
4: Yeah.
7: And you know, and not new people have arrived and replaced them, they've just gone. And a lot of people who came here around the pandemic and shortly after the pandemic have emigrated again and are not coming back. So that is an interesting statistic from a political and government point of view, because the focus so often is on the headline figure. You know, the focus is basically, is it down, is it up? And that is the question that everyone wants the answer to, and that's it. Whereas the truth is, if you talk to most people, I'd say, do you want more young people coming into this country, you know, for work, 16 to 34 year olds, that sort of thing, or leaving? They'd say, we want more people coming in to get the jobs and build the growth and do the, you know, and build the future of this country. So it's a really difficult thing, because actually it's not about the number, it's about the type of migration, the type that you know, need to foster. And it's sort of split, I think, slightly in the public's mind, like Rachel says, that there is immigration that is sort of what's it called, legal, you know, migration, where people come in and there are jobs to go to, this, that and the other. And then there is the sort of immigration that the state has to support. And that is where the sort of pinch point is actually how much does the state have to put out in order to get what it needs? But it's a really difficult economic question more than just a big number.
4: Is it the case then? Is it the case that if people are asked the question, look, is it a good idea to get young people in to sort of join and do necessary jobs and so on, they'll say, yeah, that looks like a good idea? Or is there also some hostility to that? These young people are still seen as outsiders coming in, taking our jobs. I mean, your thoughts on that? But also, there are so many contradictions here, aren't there? When you ask people, are you worried about migration and too many people coming into the country, a lot of people will say yes. And then when you say, but what about the corner shop, the guy and the family in the corner shop, what about your local doctor? What about, and so, oh, no, that's fine. We need, that's all good. That's just a contradiction that people sort of live with and keep on living with.
7: Yeah, I don't, without wishing to get too philosophical about the whole thing, I think it's a class thing. I think actually, if you ask people, you know, Google are going to open up a campus and there are going to 50 people who are going to come in from America and make the new AI hub in you know, well, that's 50 people turning up and not leaving and having jobs for life. And most people, politicians would say, what a great thing. You know, that is growth for the country. You know, whereas if you then say 50 people are going to come and they're going to work in Starbucks, or, you know, they're going to be cleaners and this and the other, it's seen as a lesser want and a lesser need. Whereas the truth is, economically and politically, you do need both of those camps.
4: Yeah.
7: And that is where the conversation, you know, I haven't seen it actually happen in that area for such a long time, because it is all about this big figure now. But, you know, the truth is, in those figures, there are huge things to celebrate. And I find it remarkable, actually, the government, in a way, they've made a roll for their own back, because we're only back for Parliament for 1 week before being off again. And Rachel Reeves has decided to do this sort of, hey, everything's going to be marvellous for the summer, money off, this, that and the other thing. Whereas actually, if I was, you know, Keir Starmer in the Labour Party, and I was under massive electoral threat by Reform from the right at the moment, I would be walking up and down Shabana Mahmood out on the broadcast round saying, hey, what a brilliant thing. Look, the Tories couldn't get it under control. We have. It's a historically low figure and we're going to go further and look at what we're doing. And yet they seem to have made very, very little political capital out of it. Yeah.
6: There were some Home Office stats that came out alongside the headline numbers that break down some of the details about the bits that people are really concerned about, so in particular illegal crossings, but asylum seekers. And I was fascinated by this. In the year up to March this year, 2026, there were 12% fewer asylum claims than in the previous 12-month period, and the period, the number of asylum seekers in receipt of government support is at its lowest level since 2022, and the number of people being housed in hotels is down nearly two-thirds since 2023. Now, these are all figures that, as Ollie said, like, you would expect the government to be making a huge amount of them, because that's not immigration in general. That is the real hot-button, evocative people in asylum hotels. And they haven't done that for a couple of reasons. One, I think, is just they're distracted by the moment because there's so much, you know, Labour leadership, by-election, who's going to be the challenger. There's so much kind of psychodrama. Yeah, there is psychodrama going on.
7: Let's see what happens, as Rachel Reeves put it.
6: But there is also a risk, and I have spoken to pollsters about this, that if you talk too much about immigration, even if you are, you know, hyping up your successes as a government, people just think immigration's a really important issue. It raises the salience of it even more. And then they go, it's an important issue. Which party do I trust most on it? Yeah. It's reform. So weirdly, the government saying, look at what we've done on immigration, can drive people to support reform because they think that they're the party who will be best able to deal with it. Finally, the only other thing I say is that I think there is also, in the same way as inflation, people think that the amount of immigration going down, that doesn't mean that the number of people, foreign-born nationals in this country, is going down. It's a case of the people who are, a decrease in the rate of the people who are coming over here. And if what you ultimately think is there are too many people in this country who are not British nationals, and you are attracted to the Nigel Farage reform and sort of the fringe elements of sort of mass deportation programs that actually have become part of political discourse, then this conversation isn't really going to convince you of anything.
4: Isn't it also true that while the government could claim credit for getting the numbers of inward migration under control, they could do that. They could do that more. Fraser Nelson was with us earlier on saying that they ought to do that. It's a success story which they are not tapping into. Also true, though, that it's very divisive inside Labour's ranks. Among Labour MPs, there have been, there are, there will be those saying, look, if the numbers are going in this direction, we don't need your Shabana Mahmood, your tough crackdown on the right to remain in this country.
7: Yeah, she wants to go further on indefinite leave to remain, and there are plans afoot for her to do that. What was really interesting, there's a polling out just earlier this week that actually among Labour members and Labour voters, they support, a majority of them support Shabana Mahmood's policy and want that track to be followed.
4: Yes.
7: But, as Rachel has said, with the sort of psychodrama going on in the Labour Party, there is a question of how do you solidify the left of the party, how do you solidify the right of the party, and how do you keep everyone happy? And some Labour MPs on the left of the party have already indicated earlier in the week, knowing that these figures might be good, that we are going to use that to try and get Shabana Mahmood to walk back from some of those harsher policies.
4: Yes.
7: And at the minute, as we know, the government is not politically very strong. And so that is a really difficult line that they're trying to tread there.
4: Every line is difficult. and given that all roads lead to Makerfield, and what about Andy Burnham? Because he was thought, wasn't he, you know, a week ago, say, that he thought that the crackdown on the right to remain in this country for migrants into the UK, thought that looked a bit excessive. Now he maybe seems to be softening that line too, you know, with an eye, as always, as ever, of course, on the voters of Makerfield.
6: Yeah, I am really enjoying the phenomenon of Andy Burnham's soft left supporters going, he's our soft left guy, everything that we don't like about the right wing Keir Starmer government, he'll come in and he'll fix, being confronted with not necessarily a change of heart by Andy Burnham, I don't know his personal views, but he is very much dealing with the reality of trying to win a by-election in Makerfield, which is the same reality that he would face running the country as part of a Labour government facing the threat of reform. And surprise, surprise, he's having to triangulate his positions a little bit in a way that he didn't have to do when he was mayor of Greater Manchester, which, by the way, was a concern that people who are not in the Andy Burnham soft left camp raised to his supporters repeatedly, like, just be careful when your guy's playing on a national pitch, as it were. The game, the rules of the game will change, and didn't heed. So we'll just see how he gets on with that.
4: Is the next step that Wes Streeting chucks a brick into this pond?
7: Yeah, well, I mean, he has, he's been really interestingly on manoeuvres, you know, since he stood down, and throwing sort of grenades in the way of Andy Burnham, knowing full well probably that the reality is that if Andy Burnham gets in that by-election, the chance of Wes Streeting being the next leader of the Labour Party is vanishingly small. And so the best way to shore up support for him is currently trip up Andy Burnham on a bunch of policies. So we've seen taxation policy come out from Wes Streeting today, you know, that's a lot more sort of soft left of the Labour Party. And Andy Burnham's had to say, you know, no, I want to stick to the fiscal rules. I want to make sure I'm keeping the country on an even keel. The Brexit argument, you've seen Andy Burnham having to sort of row back on that. It is a really interesting inter-Labour Party politicking that is happening. And I suppose the only thing, you know, that might help is that if Andy Burnham doesn't win the by-election, half of the Labour benches will move to Manchester anyway, and that will free up some space in London.
4: It's a tricky line, this. I mean, we're really, you know, maybe looking to, well, how can I put this tripwire there and this bear pit there. If Andy Burnham pulls it off in Makerville, he's going to be the unless there's some sort of extraordinary turnaround, which we cannot rule out in the course of the next 3 weeks, he's going to be the challenger to Starmer, in which case he's overwhelmingly likely to be the Prime Minister. And Wes Streeting, you'd think, would want a decent job in his cabinet, wouldn't he?
7: Yeah, well, that's a really difficult thing, which is you've got to try and trip someone up, but sort of on things that you're sort of knowingly tripping them up on, because, you know, politics is like this, isn't it? People, you know, punch each other for weeks and then at the end of it have to form some sort of government or coalition and have to all sort of fall into line behind a manifesto or this, that, the other, you know. And but Wes Streeting, I think his team are just trying to sort of play the game a little bit, knowing that actually, you know, things move probably too quickly for his team the last couple of weeks, thanks to Catherine West's intervention and what happened, you know, with all those resignations. And now he's sort of trying to play catch-up again to still stay that relevant voice in the party.
6: I'm just, I'm not disagreeing with you, but just an alternative perspective on the Wes Streeting thing is that if you are going to change your leader and change a prime minister in the middle of a parliament, you do need to stress test the guy who is potentially going to take over. And these are really big questions on the EU, on the economy, on what he'd do differently. These are big questions for Labour members and Labour voters. They're big questions for the country. If this is it, if this is what the contest kind of looks like, then test him. And if he can come out of it, and if he can convince the people of Makerfield, then he's got a better chance of convincing the country. Don't let him play on easy mode.
4: Yeah, I've got to say though, Rich, if you're arguing that Wes Streeting is like this, a sort of drill sergeant testing out a promising new recruit, I'm going to have to disagree.
6: I think Andy Burnham should welcome it.
4: It's a public service. Is what
6: thanks,
4: it is.
6: Wes.
4: Rachel Cunliffe and Oddicole here with me on PNR and Friends with ServiceNow. 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
8: Peter and Patrick are identical twins, until suddenly, at the age of 35, they weren't. Patrick was diagnosed with dilated cardiomyopathy, a rare inherited heart condition. So he was referred to Professor William McKenna's specialist team at University College Hospital and went on to have the heart transplant that eventually saved his life. But then, Peter, his identical twin, developed exactly the same symptoms caused by the same condition. He too needed an urgent heart transplant, and he too was able to have one. 20 years later, they took part in BHF's London to Brighton Cycle Challenge on a tandem, celebrating the 20th anniversary of their transplant and getting their lives back, so that they could, once again, be identical twins. 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
4: And here with me on Pienaar and Friends, we've got Rachel Cunley from the New Statesman and Ollie Cole, my Times Radio colleague. It is that time of the programme. We're drawing close to the end. We started off with your thoughts for the day. We'll finish off. It's becoming a bit of a habit of ours now. So have a thought for the future, for tomorrow, for the weekend, for the week ahead. Rachel, what's yours?
6: Mine's a little bit further ahead of that. It's Wednesday, but I've been given special permission because I'm really, really, genuinely am looking forward to this, because the Treasury Committee has launched an inquiry into student loans, graduate debt, intergenerational equality in general, the burden placed on young people who thought they were investing in their future and now face, you know, marginal tax rates that make it pretty much impossible for them to, you know, get on in life. And on Wednesday, they are publishing the first stage of the results, which is the results of a survey that they commissioned. And I remember, I think on this programme, saying to Times Radio listeners, go and submit your experiences if you feel affected by that. Go and tell the Treasury Committee how this has impacted your life. And on Wednesday, we're going to get the first set of results about what people said. And that's going to, I think, trigger a revival of the conversation about how we fund university, if we're funding it in the right way, if we've got the balance right, and more generally, what are the life prospects of young people in this country, and are they where we want them to be?
4: Right. And has your special dispensation stretched as far as you can tell us a bit about what the survey says? Or
6: No. They haven't released the results. They're just saying that they're going to release the results.
4: I thought you might have had a little
6: peek. They're
7: very strict select committees.
6: I've just been given permission to say that they're going to release them.
4: Yeah.
6: But I would imagine you're unlikely to get hordes of young graduates going, I love paying an additional 9% tax rate for my degree that hasn't led to the stable job that I was promised. By the way, here are what my rental costs are looking like. Are you aware that I'm not saving for a pension?
7: I love the idea of just a country full of students all sat there, sort of post-grads, going, sorry, I must log on and tell the Treasury Committee how much I love paying my student loan.
4: It's going to be a good question and argument and debate on Wednesday. I'm aware of the sort of security around select committees. I was dragged in front of one of them. It was the Home Affairs Committee because I leaked one of the reports.
7: Oh, gosh.
4: You know, I was called in front of them, like being called to the Old Bailey. And I had actually the guy who was the chairman of the lobby join me as my sort of friend, my advocate. As I said, they said, we're not going to ask you who gave you it because, you know, you're not going to tell us. And they asked my friend there, and he said, he's not going to tell you. And they decided to leave it at that.
7: Gosh, because they're not allowed to give exclusives. This is the sort of weird thing about...
4: You can't
7: leak, exactly.
4: But I had the report.
7: Often, if they send a letter, you might be able to see it before anyone else, but if they release a report, you can't.
6: I will be on Times Radio Thursday next week, and I will update you with the findings, with the full results, yes.
4: Yeah, you've got to get it out there before they put out an embargoed copy, because once it's out there, then it's off limits.
7: Yeah.
4: But anyway, it's going to be a big argument.
7: Yeah, it is. And, you know, there was this huge conversation about it. The Times are campaigning on it. I think the Sunday Times are as well. And it is, I think we've spoken about it before, John, as well, that actually what's really interesting about it and the sentiment is that the public sentiment has often been there, but now, after 2024 general election, you have a lot of MPs who are directly affected by this, and so the mood in Parliament has shifted slightly on it as well. And the chair of the Treasury Select Committee is Meg Hillier, who is a formidable politician and a real thorn in the side of governments if she wants to be, and it really feels like we could be moving to a place where things have to give, particularly if, you know, the government needs some political capital back. And, you know, you've got mutinous backbenchers on all sides who are now also stuck in this problem.
4: Right, well, that is going to be a good story for us in the course of next week. I'm sure many, many good stories. Do you want to just give us your thought for the future?
7: Yes. So Mongan is Monday, where it's supposed to be like a record-breaking bank holiday for how hot it's going to be. But I will be watching closely the pictures that come out of Makerfield to see who on a recess bank holiday from the cabinet, from the ministerial ranks, goes up and backs Andy Burnham and campaigns with him, because that is going to be a really, really interesting set of photo opportunities where essentially the whole of the current crop of government, the whole of this junior rank of ministers who have resigned, are going to try and get and be friends with Andy Burnham before potentially he's the leader of the Labour Party. Yeah. And they are going to be up there. I think Rachel Reeves might be going up there. You know, I mean, Keir Starmer says he's going to go up and back Burnham.
6: He's the Prime Minister for now.
7: Yeah, he is, exactly. And that's what he'll be saying on the doorstep. Yeah. And and then he'll point to Andy Burnham and say he might be the Prime Minister in the future. But it's going to be really interesting watching those pictures go out and, you know, see how chummy all those people suddenly become, how friendly they are, and how much, basically, that's a job application without saying it.
4: They're going to need a special train to get to get him all up there. The way the football clubs used to lay on specials out of Euston to play.
7: If only we had HS2.
6: It's going to be so hot that the train tracks are probably going to melt anyway.
7: Exactly. Yes, quite. Yeah. So it's going to be fascinating. It's going to be like a runway of, you know, front bench politicians trying to be mates with Andy Burnham.
4: And question after question to members of Parliament and senior members of the cabinet, because a lot of members of the cabinet have already pledged to go up there. They're going to be asked the same question. We'll see if they manage the answer a bit better than Rachel Reeves did this evening. We will wait and see. Ollie and Rachel, thank you so much for coming. Lovely to see you. Thank you for listening. And our producer today was Sandra Mitchell, technical operator Rudyard Lang. I'm going to be back next week. I'm going to be back on Monday on bank holiday because I just can't get enough of this, as you can tell. This is Times Radio.
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16: 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From Tyneside to Cardiff, Glasgow to Dover, entire communities were under attack. 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
18: McDonald's breakfast is turning up the heat with a spicy new twist. 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Breakfast is for savouring, not suffering. 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Until 8th of June, served until 11 a.m, subject to availability.
0: Good morning. With the news from Times Radio, I'm Rob Malarkey. The Mayor of London has vetoed a £50 million deal with a US technology firm which would have automated intelligence gathering for the Metropolitan Police. Sir Sadiq Khan claims the contract with Palantir did not follow procurement rules, although critics suggest the decision was based on ideological grounds. The former Deputy Assistant Commissioner at the Met is Stephen Roberts.
19: It does rather look as though ethical issues are being brought into this and have influenced the decision. And this looks rather like an excuse to prevent a contract that the mayor and perhaps some of his supporters really don't like because it's dealing with Palantir.
0: The Mets say the decision to veto the deal will give criminals an advantage. The Institute for Fiscal Studies says the savings for families through the Chancellor's planned reductions in VAT this summer are insignificant. Helen Miller, the director of the economic think tank, said the £300 million cost of temporary VAT cuts on family days out, as well as free bus travel for under-16s in England, equates to an average saving of just £10 for every household. VAT on summer activities such as theme parks and zoos will be reduced from 20% to 5% from the 25th of June until the 1st of September. David Smith, the economics editor of the Sunday Times, says it will be welcome news for the hospitality sector.
20: You might say people who can afford to go to these things can afford to pay the full VAT, but you know, this is the part of the wider hospitality sector has been crying out for help on VAT for some time, and I think this is a response to it. I think the government has decided it's too expensive to cut VAT for the whole hospitality sector, but this is, I don't think it's a bad thing. I don't think there's too much to criticise about.
0: It will be up to businesses to pass on the tax saving to consumers, although the government said it expected firms to reduce their prices. Andy Burnham will today set out his pitch to become the MP for Makerfield as he officially launches his campaign in the by-election that is widely seen as a stepping stone to him challenging Sir Keir Starmer. The Mayor of Greater Manchester was confirmed as Labour's candidate this week. The Prime Minister has said he will be campaigning in support of Burnham ahead of the contest on the 18th of June. Further protests are expected outside Ireland's parliament today following the death of a Congolese-born man after he was restrained outside a Dublin department store. Police say Yves Sakila was detained by security guards on one of the Irish capital's busiest shopping streets last Friday in connection with an alleged shoplifting incident. A video of it was widely shared on social media, which showed Sakila being pinned to the ground by at least five men for almost 5 minutes. The incident has been compared by some to the 2020 killing of George Floyd by a police officer in Minneapolis.
21: That shouldn't have occurred on Henry Street, one of the most historical streets in Dublin. And Arnott's, one of the biggest stores in Dublin, one of the most popular stores, and they happened right outside their doors, which is absolutely disgusting in this day and age.
0: A service marking 15 years since the end of the Iraq War will be held at the National Memorial Arboretum later. 179 British troops died during the eight-year conflict. Philippa Rawlinson is from the Royal British Legion.
22: Some people are thinking about, am I ready to remember my service and be honoured? They'll be thinking about those they lost. And also there's the complex, sometimes complex trauma of mental health issues or physical health issues that they experienced.
0: And the Manchester United defender Harry Maguire says he is shocked after revealing he's been left out of England's World Cup squad. The England manager, Thomas Tuchel, will make an official announcement later this morning. For a roundup of the news on demand, subscribe to the Times Radio News Briefing on any podcast platform.
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24: For nearly 40 years, the Sunday Times Rich List has plotted the fortunes of Britain's most affluent people. Over the years, our research has told us a lot about our country, and this year's edition is no exception. For the first time, the scale of the exodus of wealth from the UK following Labour's tax changes is laid bare. But the list also celebrates rags-to-riches entrepreneurs who started out with little more than a laptop and an idea. To discover who's made this year's list, head to thetimes.com/richlist. Let's say hello to Julie Kirkbride, who makes the list for the 10th year in a row. I'm joking, Julie. Hello to you. Welcome to the programme.
25: <It's only. laughs>
24: And Kevin Schofield, who's top 30 under 30. I'm joking, Kevin. Hello. Yeah. Welcome to the programme. Okay.
26: A long time ago, Henry.
24: I'm sure. We'll get to you in just a moment. I'll do a couple of quick messages. This is from Lee. He says, immigration, it's not about the numbers. It's about the type of person coming in and the quality of persons leaving. I'm sure if we analyse this, we will be far worse off, e.g. those on boats. Vast majority are single men of a certain age and those leaving are professionals. Well, John, you heard what Sundar Katwala had to say about that. The people who come on boats are It's half of the number of people who are claiming asylum. And they are a tiny percentage of the overall numbers coming into the country. Sue says, people don't understand the figures. A reduction in migration still means there's migration. It's just that less people doing it from last year. Kyle says, aren't they two different figures? There could still be the same numbers coming in, but if more Britons are leaving, the net figure drops. One stat is the difference between in and out. The other is purely arrivals. But then you say, aha. He, as in Sundar, has just answered that question. Thank you very much. More to come. Let me say hello again to Julie and Kevin and take you through the front page. We don't have the times yet. Working on a story which cannot be revealed until the morning, around about 6 o'clock. Working on under an embargo, if you understand what that means. It means that you cannot reveal the story until a certain agreed point. So let's have a look at what we do have. The Telegraph, rein it in, election fraud row, picture of her and a local Labour activist, Atul Al-Rasool, apparently five arrested in the former Deputy Prime Minister's constituency over claims of fake council candidates. Angela Rayner is denying any involvement. Also, £1 billion stealth tax on flights to push up the cost of your holidays, and police will include sex claims in Andrew investigation. The Guardian, London Mayor blocks Met's AI deal with controversial tech firm. We've just been talking about that with Stephen Roberts, the former Met Deputy Commissioner. And single-sex toilets, quote, must exclude transgender people. That's according to the long-awaited guidance from the Equality and Human Rights Commission. And then a lovely picture of the stars of Aston Villa, paint the town claret, Birmingham welcomes back victorious Villa. The FT, SpaceX, OpenAI and Anthropic IPOs, their initial public offerings, to trigger Wall Street trading frenzy. Got a picture of the SpaceX Falcon Heavy rocket lifting off from the Kennedy Space Center last month. And net migration almost halves to lowest since 2021 as work visa changes kick in. And then Daily Express, stop running away from the Brexit question, Andy. Labour hopeful hot foots it away from our man seeking answers on the big by-election issue. And he's wearing a yellow, an old yellow vintage Everton top and some black shorts. And yeah, it's funny looking at his get-up. Politicians always have to be seen running when they campaign. Does it impress you, people? Does it impress you? And who's the most impressive political runner? I think Matthew Paris has the record for the fastest politician ever in the London Marathon, about 2 hours and 35 or so minutes, I think. Matthew, if you're listening and I'm wrong, correct me. If it's really 2:30, 2:25 and you're sub-elite, then, hey, I'm agreed. And then the Metro, immigration, it's tit for stat. Mahmood hails a massive fall from 944,000 to 171,000. But Starmer's exodus fear as 75,000 young in 136,000 leavers. Right, okay. So, Julie, I'm going to start off with you. Well, I suppose we've got to do the migration, haven't we? Let's do that. Let's start with migration.
22: Probably.
24: So, the FT net migration almost halves to lowest since 2021 as work visa changes kick in. Do you think that's the most important feature of this story? It's the work visa changes initially brought in by the Tories and then maintained and indeed enhanced by Labour.
22: It's certainly good news. I mean, we do need to see migration figures, net migration into the UK falling. And it's really good news that it has done. It's still probably not as low as the public would like it to be. In fact, it's certainly not as low as I'd like it to be, because 171,000 people is still a lot more people than live in your average town in the UK. So it's still a big figure, but it is definitely better than where we were before. And, you know, I sit here totally acknowledging that the last Conservative government under Boris lost control of immigration and we made very big mistakes. And I'm pleased that at least the media today have acknowledged that the Conservative government that ended with Rishi Sunak made some very major changes which have substantially changed the figures that we see today. It did it by banning students from being able to bring their families.
1: and by making the amount of money you would have to earn in the UK to come here to take up a job a much higher figure than it had been before. And yes, it's true that Labour then increased that figure a little bit more, but basically most of the difference in the changes we see today were powered by what the last Conservative did in having learned the error of its ways. But there's still clearly more to do. And when you ask me, is that the only story? I think it's possibly an important story in terms of headlines and people's appreciation. But there's a worrying number of people, young people in these figures, who are leaving the UK. And why would that be? I mean, I would argue that Labour have done a lot of things to really diminish young people's ability to feel that they're going to earn a good living and be able to keep the money that they have earned.
24: Is that really it, Julie? I mean, they have been leaving the country in large numbers for quite a few years. It's not just since July 2024. I mean, people, and of course, it's going to be young people who have got skills who are going to go to Australia, to Dubai, to Singapore, to the USA. They always have done that.
1: Why do they want to stay at home closer? I think it's a worrying number. In fairness, I'd say this is anecdotal from my own sort of family and friends and a child, that there seems to be too many people who don't think that you can just make it in the UK anymore, and why don't I try my chance somewhere else? And I think that's a whole mood music of where the government has set about taxing people who earned money, people who have money, people who want to be rich and do well and then sell out their business. And I think that sends a signal to young people to say, well, you know, hang on, if I really want to fly my wings, why am I doing it here with a government that wants to clip those wings? And I accept it's anecdotal, but I suspect if I looked in the figures, I'd be able to find a fair amount of proof for that in the last few years. But there are a large number of young people leaving, and that is quite a worry.
24: All right, let me bring in Kevin, because Kevin, I'm not sure what you think on this, but I mean, from my experience, anecdotally, a lot of the people who are leaving partly for cultural reasons. So they're homegrown Brits of a variety of different ethnicities, but they don't like the atmosphere in this country. I mean, young people tend to lean left more than they lean right. And over the last few years, they feel that the atmosphere in this country has become a lot nastier and unfriendly. And that's one of the reasons why some of the people certainly tell me that they're leaving. Of course, they want to earn money and pay lower tax maybe as well. But what do you think?
2: Yeah, I mean, I think... Probably at the end of the day, no one is going to leave the country to make themselves poorer, are they, really? So I think economic considerations are probably uppermost in people's minds. But listen, people will choose to leave this country for a whole host of reasons. And as you say, Henry, this is not a new phenomenon. This is not something that has simply happened under this government. It's been happening for decades, really.
24: Kevin, you've sort of stuttered to a halt. I think technology is letting us down. Maybe we need to get Palantir in there. Kevin has frozen. We'll get him back in a moment. A quick couple of WhatsApps. Ian says, immigration, behave. 100,000-odd. I once went to a Rolling Stones concert with double that. And then John says, confronted with data, Julie resorts to family anecdotes and cracks on regardless day to be damned. I'm sure Julie may want to come back, but I'm not going to allow you to for the moment, Julie, because I want to go through a few more. Simon says, if people want to leave, then let them leave. It's mostly the Conservative fault if we're being honest, he says. And then Keith says, it's typical of the right-wingers to move the goalposts when they have been claiming it is the numbers for the last 10 years. The Tories will be saying it was all because of them now. And then Matthew Paris did the marathon in 2 hours 35, although my producer says it was 2:32. I find it hard to believe, but fair play, he did. Oh, man, he's a very, very sinewy, whippet-like guy. I think Julie knows him well, because I think he was in Parliament around the same time. Briefly, Kevin, though, yes, let's come back to you, Kevin.
2: Sorry, yeah, I was just saying to Henry that I think the thing that will maybe concern the government more is the fact that, yeah, this is happy news for them and that they promised to bring down immigration and opposition in their manifesto, and that's happened. But they're not getting any credit for it whatsoever. Like, as far as the public are concerned, immigration is still going up. There was a poll out earlier today which showed that more than half of the public believe that immigration is rising, when quite clearly it isn't. So there's a challenge there for the government to try and get some credit for this, and that's a communications issue as much as anything, I think. So there's no point in them achieving what they set out to achieve if it's not cutting through with voters, because they won't get any credit for it.
24: All right. Let's talk about Andy Burnham, Julie, on the front page of The Express. Stop running away from the Brexit question. I think one of their reporters tried to doorstep him. He's in, how can I describe it? A very eye-catching get-up with a brilliant yellow top and then pretty dark shorts and then slightly orange trainers. I think he must feel that it's presenting himself as an action man, a prime minister in waiting. A, how do you think he looks? And B, what about that headline, stop running away from the Brexit question?
1: I mean, I've never liked it when anybody, whether, you know, I remember it starting with Boris. I never really liked these sort of pictures of key political figures running. It just seemed, a bit squeamish to me, but maybe because I don't run myself, so I don't live in that sort of that space. But I don't particularly feel comfortable with it, but I get that it sends a subliminal message, and many people don't read a newspaper or a thing that they see on their social media. They look at it and they create a sort of a headline from just looking at a picture. So I can see why he is doing it, and I can only assume that from his present garb that he has taken his the advice that was given to him by somebody who said you needed a new pair of shorts, Andy, because some of them were a bit revealing in a way that I found definitely a bit distasteful, but that's just me. I do think that, Andy Burnham has been very clear in the past that his aspiration would be to rejoin the European Union. And, I was a Remainer in this whole debate. So I don't think it's conceivable to rejoin the European Union in any time scale because of what would be required of us to do it. But I do think that what worries me is that he now just wants to sort of not talk about this at all. And actually, in government, if he were to win this by-election and he were to become leader, then I think he would very likely try and pivot even more towards the European Union, because that's what he thinks. And I think he should be honest with his voters that that's what he thinks, rather than just refuse to discuss it and rely on being our Andy, who, is going to be the Northern champion, telling everybody down in Westminster what for. I think he should be more honest. And I think if he's not, it will come and bite him in the bum later in what may well be his term in office.
24: All right. Kevin, I mean, how fair is it for Andy Burnham to say, well, that's not on the ballot in this Makerfield by-election? Other local issues are. Plus, I said in my lifetime, now he's what, about 56 years old? He might live another 30 or more years. So, this is a long-term thing. What do you think?
2: Yeah, no, listen, I think politicians can't pick and choose what questions they get asked, and voters will pass judgment on him for a whole variety of reasons. You can't say, you can only vote on local issues. People will vote on whatever they like, and he can't run away from what he has said in the past. Now, I can absolutely understand why he doesn't want to talk about it now. Two-thirds of the voters in Makerfield 10 years ago voted to leave. On May the 7th, all 8 council wards in the constituency voted for reform. So clearly, I think it's safe to say there is it's a fairly Brexity constituency. Now,
24: I think Kevin has departed us again for a moment. So let me bring in Dominic's text. He says, while Farage is busy criticising Burnham as an outsider who has parachuted into Makerfield for self-serving purposes, could he take a minute to say whether he, Farage, has ever had anything remotely to do with Clacton? Dominic, thank you very much. And then on the Palantir issue that we discuss with Stephen Roberts, the former Met Deputy Commissioner, Jonathan says, I think one of the sales points unique to Palantir is that their software is literally battle-tested in Palestine. No thanks. Jonathan, thank you very much for that addition. It's Henry Bonsu on Times Radio with Times Holidays. 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Quick message from Marcus. It's a fact that Brexit has been catastrophic. We were deliberately misled by politicians who did know better. They were essentially missold Brexit, and we are all worse off as a result. Thank you, Marcus. And then Stephen says this. I'm not sure if he's referring to me or to you, Julie. You should not have a go at anyone who is working working on their fitness regarding how they look. Unless you're the guy who has a go at the fat guy in the gym. Stephen, I reject entirely your assertion.
1: They're very short, so we're a bit indiscreet. I mean,
24: I think it is, Julie.
1: It wasn't anything about his other physical prowess.
24: No. And you know, look, he's 56 years old. It's great because at that age, you know, guy's got to work on his fitness, got to do strength training as well as cardio. And, you know, when it comes to the number of people who run, Julie, I mean, that's an awful lot of the electorate because for the London Marathon this year, I think it was something like 1.13 million applied, the vast majority in Britain. And then for the marathon next year, I think it's about 1.3 million, mainly in Britain, have applied, and only about 60 or so thousand will get to run unless they drag it over 2 days. So it's a big thing.
1: It's great. I mean, I'm not knocking you, and it's really good that we don't want to be carry on being a nation of fatties. I'm absolutely not saying that in any way. I just think that, you know, Andy Burnham is a senior politician. He does need to worry about what he looks like and how he appears in photographs.
24: Yeah.
1: And his media advisors would be very aware of what that ought to be. So I don't think he fits into the sort of regular guy just trying to reduce his waistline. He's a bit different to that.
24: All right. You can be fat and fit, though. I mean, I've seen some people who are big, you know, carrying, you know, some tonnage and poundage, as they used to say in old money.
1: And
24: some serious strength and cardio.
1: Chunky.
24: Yeah, chunky. Yeah. But you're big, yeah. big guy, big woman. All right. The Guardian front page, London mayor blocks Met's AI deal with controversial tech firm. I talked about this with Stephen Roberts, formerly of the Met. Kevin, what do you think here? Because Stephen thought it might have been more ideologically than legitimately driven. What do you think? Because there's quite some tension between the mayor and the Met commissioner now.
3: There's a lot of tension. Quite clearly, the Met were very eager for this deal to go through, and the mayor has put the kibosh on it. But I think Stephen actually might have hit upon something there. There is clearly an issue on the left with Palantir. You see it mentioned again and again. The Green Party in particular are very, very strongly opposed to Palantir and what they do and their involvement in the National Health Service, and others on the left of the Labour Party as well are very sceptical about Palantir and its links to the Israeli government, etc. So you just wonder whether this may have influenced Sadiq Khan's thinking in some way, although officially it's to do with the procurement processes not being properly followed, allegedly. But there's no doubt at all that this has caused fury, I think, with the Met Police, and there's a clear row brewing or exploding really between the Met and the Mayor's office.
24: Right, and what would you say, Julie, to the comment attributed to the Mayor that he believes, and this is what the Guardian tells us, Londoners only wanted to see public money being paid to companies that, quotes, share the values of our city. Now, a lot of people here, and perhaps in other cities, would say, well, fair enough. They might say the same about the National Health Service too.
1: I'd say it's a pile of B, X, X, X, X, X, K, C, K at the end. You know, he certainly doesn't speak for me because I don't see anything wrong with what Palantir does in terms of my values, and I'm a ratepayer in London, so he's not speaking for me. He's speaking for his cohort. He's speaking for his lefties and his people, you know, the people who march down the street what seems to be every week in a pro-Gaza march.
24: We are in a democracy, and he was elected by a majority of the people who voted, no?
1: I can't remember what his last result was, but I think...
24: Well, he's mayor, so he did win.
1: He certainly won a much lower share of the vote than he ever did, and I doubt whether he won 50% of the actual London vote. I think it was a transferable vote. So he won it fair and square. He won it fair and square, but he absolutely doesn't necessarily, in everything he says, speak for the majority of Londoners. He speaks for the cohort of Londoners who are Sadiq Khanites. This is the argument about Palantir is one of the really big fault lines of where we are in society today. Because the fact is, the reason the government can actually trumpet some success in the health service in terms of the reduction in waiting lists, and we could have an argument about how many of those people have been treated rather than just taken off because they don't need the treatment anymore. But the reason why hospitals are in any shape or form performing better than they used to be is because Palantir are using their technology to actually move people around the hospital in a more efficient way. Now, then, in the end, do we want our taxpayers' money to actually provide efficient public services and to use modern technology to do that? Or do we care about some whatever
5: yes.
1: link it is to Palestine that Palantir might have?
5: Right, okay. Well, I know that what you've just said there will divide our listeners. The Guardian tells us Palantir was co-founded by the Donald Trump-supporting tech billionaire Peter Thiel and also serves the Israeli military and US President's ICE immigration crackdown operations. Briefly on this, Daily Telegraph, Kevin, £1 billion stealth tax on flights to push up the cost of your holiday. And it says here, Labour's planning this, even as Rachel Reeves unveils summer cost of living support. What do you think? The Telegraph saying she speaks with forked tongue.
6: Well, I mean, you obviously have to take it with a slight pinch of salt, given it's the Telegraph, whose main aim in life these days, I think, is just to hammer Labour at every possible opportunity. But yeah, I mean, it is ironic, isn't it, on the day that Rachel Reeves unveils this huge package of measures to help with the cost of living, that apparently that VAT is going to be put on top of the fees that airports charge airlines, and that will then be passed on to holidaymakers. So I guess with what the government gives with one hand, they take away with another. So I mean, if this story is accurate, and I've no reason to believe it's not, then yeah, that would be slightly embarrassing, I think, as the Chancellor is trying to, as I say, help people with the cost of living.
5: Okay, and Julie, what about you?
1: Well, I mean, Kevin sums it up.

0: of free bus rides for children and a break on VNT for children in August. Very welcome, I'm absolutely sure, for hard-pressed families. But the macro picture is still this government wants to tax and spend, and this sums it up, that, you know, on the one hand, they've done all of this, but anybody who has the temerity to want to go abroad and have a flight to go abroad will end up paying another £5 extra per seat in order to do so, whereas probably the meal deal that they've offered is maybe worth like a quid or something.
1: It could be. Oh, Julia, we'll have to end it there.
0: The biggest, just the bare
1: all right,
0: semblance to the Great British Holiday Saving or whatever.
1: Julia Kirkbride, former Conservative MP, and Kevin Schofield, political editor of HuffPost. I know Georgia agrees with you. Thank you very much for being with us on Times Radio.
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1: What about the government's approach here? 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
7: With the Times Radio News, I'm Rob Malarkey. The Metropolitan Police is warning it will have to reduce officer numbers if the Mayor of London vetoes a £50 million deal with the US technology company Palantir. The Met said any such veto would prevent it from using AI technology already available to the NHS, the Ministry of Defence and other police forces. Palantir was created by Peter Thiel, a prominent donor to the US President Donald Trump, who is a critic of Sir Sadiq Khan. The former Deputy Assistant Commissioner of the Met is Stephen Roberts.
8: Palantir software has been thoroughly tested across a range of applications and been very successful. It allows the system to search across a whole series of different databases that are essentially incompatible other than through Palantir or a system like it.
7: Andy Burnham will today set out his pitch to become the MP for Makerfield as he officially launches his by-election campaign that could lead to him challenging Sir Keir Starmer. The Prime Minister has said he will be campaigning in support of Mr Burnham ahead of the contest on the 18th of June. Scotland's First Minister says his new-look cabinet team will waste no time in delivering as they prepare to meet for the first time later today. John Swinney announced a scaled-down cabinet earlier this week, which he declared would be tasked with delivering on the priorities of the people of Scotland. And the number of new melanoma skin cancer cases diagnosed in a year has increased to more than 20,000 for the first time in the UK. The charity Cancer Research UK says too much exposure to ultraviolet light from the sun or sunbeds is part of the cause, with an estimated 9 in every 10 cases thought to be avoidable. The charity is reminding the public to stay safe over what could be a sunny bank holiday across much of the UK. Now with the sport this morning, here's Max Scott.
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0: 26-man World Cup squad, it's understood Manchester United defender Harry Maguire has been left out. He released a statement saying he wishes the team well but is shocked and gutted. Maguire's mother also took to social media saying, "absolutely disgusted." Elsewhere, we're told Chelsea's Cole Palmer, Manchester City's Phil Foden and Nottingham Forest's Morgan Gibbs-White have also been omitted from the squad. But in a shock inclusion, it's understood former Brentford striker Ivan Toney, who now plays for Saudi Arabian side Al Ahly, has been selected. The official squad announcement takes place on Friday morning. Elsewhere, an independent panel investigating Southampton spying on rival teams has ruled head coach Tonda Ekka authorised it to gain a competitive advantage. The written reasons for the club being kicked out of Saturday's Championship playoff final have been published by the EFL. The panel also criticised Southampton for using junior members of staff to spy on other sides, calling it deplorable.
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2: From the Times and the Sunday Times, this is The Story. I'm Luke Jones.
3: You're joking. Not another one? Oh, for God's sake, I can't stand this.
2: Wait till Brenda from Bristol hears the state that Keir Starmer is in. Could we soon have another prime ministerial resignation? To add to these.
4: I will shortly leave the job that it has been the honour of my life to hold. I do so with no ill will, but with enormous and enduring gratitude to have had the opportunity to serve the country I love.
5: As we've seen at Westminster, the herd instinct is powerful. When the herd moves, it moves.
6: I recognise, though, given the situation, I cannot deliver the mandate on which I was elected by the Conservative Party.
7: To the country, I would like to say, first and foremost, I am sorry.
2: Five prime ministers in 7 years, bonus points if you can name them all. Does this mean, as some have suggested, that Britain is ungovernable?
8: No, I don't think Britain is ungovernable. I draw strength from the fact that we are a reasonable, tolerant, decent country. A live and let live country, a diverse country. That is the real Britain. That's not an ungovernable Britain.
2: So why is Starmer's premiership teetering on the edge then? Are the challenges of office too great? The fixes required too long term? Are we, the fickle public, too quick to judge? Or maybe number 10 has just had an underwhelming crop of recent tenants? The story today, has Britain become ungovernable?
9: My name is Josh Glancy. I am Associate Editor of the Sunday Times.
2: Why do you think this debate about whether we, you, me, everyone else, is ungovernable, why is that happening now, do you think?
9: Well, we're in this funny moment, aren't we? If you take yourself back to the summer of 2024, Keir Starmer's Labour was elected with a landslide. Now, it was called a loveless landslide at the time. People were mostly very fed up with the Tories. But there was some optimism that it would be a more competent and stable government. As Keir Starmer said at the time, politics would tread more lightly on our lives.
2: Mm.
9: That has not transpired, I think it's fair to say. It's been quite a chaotic and disappointing government. And it now looks like it may well collapse in some form, in the sense that you have Andy Burnham running for a by-election in Makerfield. If he wins it, the expectation is that he will become Prime Minister in some form. None of that is certain, obviously. So I do think we have reached the point now. We have had five Prime Ministers in 7 years.
2: Mm-hmm.
9: I'll get my numbers right. And really, ever since David Cameron whistled his way out of Downing Street in 2016, there's been this sense of perma-crisis in British politics. And this volatility and instability.
2: The coalition was, by comparison, actually quite stable.
9: It was an oasis of calm.
2: Yeah.
9: But we have not been able to return. You know, again, whatever you thought of it, it was a period of calm and stable government. And we haven't had anything since. So I do think now that we're a decade into this era of instability, and with the Starmer government tottering and creaking, I do think people are starting to wonder, well, hang on, to what extent are these problems related to Keir Starmer's own political flaws, which are many and have been, you know, widely outlined in various newspapers? But to what extent are there actually some quite serious structural issues here?
2: And so do you think, you know, when we're sort of swimming in all these think pieces about actually is the problem just us and the country and the way this is all set up, we are ungovernable. Do you buy into that? Do you think actually it's a challenge too far for one man or one woman in number 10?
9: I mean, I have to say no to that because otherwise we could just all give up and go home, couldn't we? But no, I don't think so. I mean, if you look at the 1970s as your classic go-to point for this, appalling nadir of British government and politics and just general prestige in the world. You were getting bailouts from the IMF. You have three elections in a year. You know, these two clapped out old geezers, Wilson and Heath, sort of trading premierships.
10: You say that your departure at this time will not prove any obstacle to an improvement in the country's position. And do you see it in some way as perhaps helping that process?
11: It could well do so. I think it's be good to get a fresh look at these problems by a new leader.
9: You know, the country was in significantly worse shape than it is now, I would say. And it did find a way out of that nosedive. So no, I don't think it's ungovernable. Britain has a lot of quite core strengths and in some ways still quite a resilient and strong economy. But I think the barrier is now extremely high. I think for a prime minister to come in and for it to really work is now quite a difficult achievement.
2: Well, let's pull on some of those things of what are the different barriers for them then. I guess the first one could be us, the public and the population and our expectations. Has that shifted in the last 10 years to the extent that actually we expect more or we expect it quicker maybe?
9: I think that is a big part of it. So I think the pandemic plays a role here because I think it heightened our expectations of what the state should do for us. You know, I think it exacerbated a lot of issues around welfare and who's on disabilities and people falling out of work, which doesn't help our debt situation. But I also just think it changed our relationship with the state. I think it also just really, really worsened the public mood. And it came exactly as, you know, Brexit and the pandemic, it was almost like a relay race, you know, one and passed the baton on to the other. But we never really had a respite. And I do think our attitude towards politics is incredibly negative, while at the same time our expectations from the state are very high. So I do think as a public, you know, there are difficult trade-offs to be made in this country. I think most serious economists and politicians, if you ask them privately, agree that the triple lock on pensions need to be scrapped. But we're not able to have a really sort of serious discussion about that because the expectation among many pensioners is that they don't want it to be scrapped. And so there is a sense of, I suppose what you might call it, slightly zero-sum politics, in the sense that the pie is not growing. We don't have economic growth in this country in a serious way. And our economic model really hasn't recovered from the financial crisis. So in an era of zero-sum politics, everyone wants to protect their little slice of the pie, whether it's the triple lock pension or social housing or whatever it is.
2: But your point as well, post-COVID, is even if you know, GDP hasn't been growing massively, our expectations of what we would like has, in terms of what we might expect for the state. And the pie isn't getting any bigger.
9: So the mood gets darker and more competitive, and people do start to look to populist alternatives like Reform or the Greens, who can sell you a different vision, you know, or they could blame someone for what's gone wrong. Is it billionaires? Is it immigrants? Is it the EU? There is also, you know, there are times in history when countries and nations and societies do just sort of run out of puff a bit. I know that sounds a little bit nebulous, but there is a feeling, and I think when you go back and read histories of the 70s, it is analogous in some ways, a sense that I think the country's quite exhausted. And I do think this series of shocks that it's had, the financial crisis, Brexit, COVID, and then you could chuck in a bit of Ukraine and the energy crisis on top of that. And now Iran is sort of looming as another shock. I do think it's slightly sort of winded the country in a way that's hard to quite put your finger on, but you do sort of feel it.
2: And a similar tone, I guess, to the mid-70s, neither of us were there, but let's speculate, was that it was that sense that nothing worked.
12: But strikes were just one symptom of economic malaise. Britain stagnated in 1970, with first Labour, then the Tories, fearful to stimulate the economy in case the miraculous balance of payment surplus melted away.
2: And there's almost, there's no point kind of engaging with this because, well, actually what's going to happen? All these firms are shutting down, you know, the energy crisis is shooting prices up and the economy's in free fall. What's the point? Listen to the Sex Pistols.
0: Yeah, unfortunately we don't have the Sex Pistols anymore. I do think a lot of it is also about the effect that that negative mood has a lot of relationship to social media and to people's relationship with their smartphones and digital media and AI and the whole sort of technological revolution that it was very exciting 15, 20 years ago and is now quite challenging for people.
2: Hmm.
0: The mood and the effect it has on our discourse and the effect that negative social media algorithms have on how we perceive our country, because, you know, our economy isn't in free fall, it's just growing sluggishly, but broadly in parallel with other sluggish European economies.
2: But on how the public are seeing this and then also how that might be soured by social media, what about the influence of the media and like newsrooms like this? As the expectations of the people, you know, filling column inches or plugging away on 24 News rolling TV channels actually made the situation a bit more difficult for politicians?
0: Yeah, so you're asking a political journalist, am I the problem?
2: Yeah.
0: Look, I think the fact that journalists spend a lot of time on social media has affected the way they report.
2: Mm.
0: So there is the pace of it, the acceleration of it, and the incentive structure to build every mini scandal or mini scoop into a big story for engagement. I do think that has amplified and accelerated political problems.
2: And a sense of government in crisis.
0: A sense of government in crisis. And I do think that, you know, political media did get kind of reformulated around Brexit.
2: Mm.
0: And that became a kind of perma-crisis. And it sort of sometimes feels like we're still in that mode and that style of doing politics. That's not just the media, that's also Westminster and the kind of strange tango or symbiosis that the two are in. But I do think that that mode of doing politics has continued and probably does at times exacerbate the sense of crisis. But I mean, maybe we'll get onto this. I do think that a lot of these in a way are kind of the top layer of a cake that actually has some quite deep structural roots.
2: And by that, do you mean, because Anthony Seldon, the biographer of all our most recent prime ministers, his point in one of the papers the other day was that actually the civil service is part of the problem.
0: Mm.
2: He was saying it is sluggish. We've had, what was it? Since 2018, we've had four cabinet secretaries, where in the past they'd served for about an average of 9 years. There's churn and a lack of productivity there as well.
0: So, you know, that political churn creates instability in both Westminster and Whitehall. So I think since 2016, we've had about 13 housing ministers, which obviously makes it very difficult for anyone to implement a long-term strategic plan. You know, if you think one of the most effective ministers on his brief in the last decade or more has been Michael Gove on education. Again, whatever you think of it, he really did reshape British schooling. He did that because he spent 5 years in opposition shadowing the brief. He thought very carefully about what he wanted to do, and then he came in and had years of stable government in which to implement it with the full backing of a stable prime minister. That's sort of what you need to make significant policy changes.
2: And a coalition government, at least for the first part, who were just like terrified of doing reshuffles because then they'd have to open negotiations with the Lib Dems again. So actually just keeping everyone in post and going was...
0: There's a lot to be said for that because, you know, people do get better. But, you know, I've written a little list here of sort of structural issues because, you know, there's quite a few of them.
2: Oh, gosh, okay.
0: And so, you know, I think the civil service is a key one. And this is the kind of the great Dominic Cummings sort of omni-thesis. But that basically the civil service has become bloated, obstructive, actually has too much power.
13: The civil service has fake meritocracy, where it says that we're a Rolls-Royce machine and we're all about great talent, blah, blah, blah. But the reality is it basically excludes close to 100% of the world's best talent.
0: So I think that's his argument. I think when Labour came in, they were very sniffy about that. And then within 6 months, you started hearing people say, oh, maybe Dom Cummings had a point on that. So that's interesting. You then have this issue of what they call the Blairite settlement, which is basically Tony Blair comes into government, does a lot of good things, but there is an argument that he creates this kind of legal and bureaucratic morass, things like judicial review, things like the ECHR, and it sort of creates an almost sort of para-state that makes it incredibly difficult for politicians to wade through it all. I think Keir Starmer once compared it
9: to me as wading through treacle.
14: My experience now as Prime Minister is of frustration that every time I go to pull a lever, there are a whole bunch of regulations, consultations, arm's length bodies that mean the action from pulling the lever to delivery is longer than I think it ought to be, which is among the reasons I want to cut down on regulation.
9: All this kind of furniture around politics is proving obstructive. And a lot of the time, each of these individual laws, you can sort of rationalise them. But when you put it all together as a package, you're like, well, obviously this is making it impossible to get anything done. So every prime minister ends up looking quite impotent and almost quite pathetic. And it's amazing how consecutively unpopular our previous sort of five ministers have been. I think Brexit cannot be overlooked in all of this, both in terms of what it did to public sentiment and divisions it caused, but I also think in terms of what it's done to stunt economic growth, which is debated, but it's clearly had an impact. And I just think that Europe issue has been so divisive in our politics. I mean, it still is in a sense, in that, you know, you don't have Nigel Farage without Brexit.
2: Hmm.
9: It obviously brought down successive Tory prime ministers, including Cameron and May.
2: Yeah.
9: Also devolution, you know, you have these kind of centrifugal forces of independence in Scotland and Wales, in a sense that the UK is maybe breaking up, you know, when historians look back on this period in 100 years' time. You know, they may see that as like a sort of really underlying structural thing that's happening. I do think this issue of migration and not being able to secure our borders, and that's to do with, frankly, these macro forces of like movements of smartphones, the fact that English is the global language, and therefore so many people want to come here, the legacies of empire, the difficulties in securing the channel, all these things, and decisions made by various governments have led to, I think, higher migration levels than most of the public wanted.
2: Mm.
9: I think that's also causing a lot of anger.
2: When there's change happening so often, who's reforming anything successfully?
9: Well, absolutely. And as I said earlier, most of the most significant changes come through long-term strategic policy planning, which is done by politicians, executed by civil servants. And it's hard to see much of that going on. I mean, I do think the core of this, though, really is the fact that we haven't had good economic growth in this country for a long time. We haven't had productivity growth for a very long time. And I think when the pie is growing, you can brush a lot of this stuff under the carpet. You can pay for nice public services. You can pay for nice benefits. You can pay for the upkeep of your defence if you need to. I mean, it depends quite how much growth you have. But you certainly can fend off a lot of these issues, because a lot of these issues are perennial, and some of them have been, you know, present in kind of British politics for decades, really ever since the Second World War or before even. So at the core of this feeling of being ungovernable and the mood of ungovernability, I think, is just this enduring sense of stagnation now, and this sense of whether it's economic stagnation or even cultural stagnation, but the sense that things are worse than they used to be and aren't likely to get better. You know, when you talk about people about cost of living now, they start to think it's built in, that it's actually structural and it's not going anywhere. So it doesn't matter if the government tries to bring down their energy bills by 100 quid. It's just like, well, it's just going to go up again next year. Something bad, something else bad happened. You know, this is the sort of sentiment that's out there.
2: Josh, we're talking about whether the UK is ungovernable. We've just heard about why it is so pervasive, that idea that everything is wrong and there's no fixing it. You said a moment ago that actually economic growth, I guess as Rachel Reeves will have said to us in 2023 and 2024, is the answer. We just need to get that going, and then, you know, it's milk and honey for everyone and all the problems seem to vanish. You need to get to that point, don't you? Mm. So, you know, if you're going in to rewire the British state and actually just make that happen so that everything else can then feel more governable, how do we go about that? Is it just a fabulous political operator in number 10?
9: I don't think this is impossible. We have just listed a whole long list of challenges, and they are all there. But I do think a leader who has superb communication skills, a party united behind them, a real deeply developed vision for what they want to do with the country and where they want to take it, that they've sold to the public and can then at least try to implement a theory of how to wield power, of what to do about all these obstacles, and a real, like, hardened sense of like what those obstacles are, how are we going to go over them, through them, around them? I think that a prime minister like that would have a chance.
2: And could make the sell to the public, which Starmer and Reeves did try to do in the wake of their landslide victory, of bear with us, things are going to get worse before they get better.
15: Changing a country is not like flicking a switch. The world is now a more volatile place. This will take a while.
2: Some of these issues are so big, what is happening with the NHS, the state of schools, is not going to be changed in maybe even one parliament, but maybe by the end of this 5 years, we'll have shown enough green shoots for you to renew your confidence.
9: Well, as you say, I mean, that was the Starmer-Reeves cell, and that would still be the Starmer-Reeves cell if they were sitting here.
2: Do you think another politician who's a better operator could make that pitch better in a way that we'd all go, you've got it, we'll leave you to it?
9: I think your political capital when you win an outside election is all loaded towards the beginning of your administration. Right, so I think they would have to come in and show that they were going to be able to do effective things quickly. A couple of, you know, landmark policies early on and really kind of get some positive momentum going, almost like top up that political capital.
2: Yeah.
9: Because otherwise I do think the mood of the public is so cynical that the moment things start to go wrong, the patience wears thin very quickly.
2: Do you see on the horizon, as we're all debating, not if Keir Starmer will go, but who will take over, similar characters afoot, either on the Labour benches or from other parties?
9: I'll be honest, at the moment I don't. We now need someone in some ways to unpick that what I called the Blairite settlement earlier, and maybe arguably still deal with some of the legacies of Thatcherism.
2: And the kind of austerity build back.
9: Yeah, and the austerity build back as well. That's a good point. So, you know, you're always kind of dealing with some of the effects of what came before you. For me, I've really become quite attached to this idea of someone who makes a kind of steady progress through politics, who did basically what Keir Starmer has tried to do, which is time in opposition, get ready, be serious, sell yourself as an alternative to the country, get into power, and then start delivering real big policies. It just hasn't worked in his case. I'm quite attached to this idea that you just need that sort of model of steady opposition and then effective government, and it just needs to have the right person at the helm and the right team behind them.
2: But we're talking about this almost, I was just catching myself there, as a sort of foregone conclusion that there will be a change in Downing Street. There could not be. I was, well, ended up next to somebody yesterday who was a very good friend of Keir Starmer, not in the political world, and they said, people underestimate, he is a, quote, hard bastard.
9: Mm-hmm.
2: I was like, is he? Maybe he is a bit. Maybe he can be sort of quite cutthroat and ruthless. You see how many people have been chucked out of Downing Street to help the ship afloat. Maybe there's more gas in the tank there, and this will continue.
9: Look, Keir Starmer is an extremely resilient man. He has self-belief. He's obviously battled quite hard to get to this point, and he doesn't see why he should have to just hand over his crown to a challenger who never won a leadership election, never won a general election. I can sort of understand why he feels like that. So that's all true, and that's why he's still there. Other people, I think, would have buckled under the pressure by now. And he may well go on for that reason. You know, and there are these big external crises. He's not wrong. You know, the stuff in Iran, the intelligence briefings that he's seeing, dealing with Trump, trying to put a European coalition together to support Ukraine. I mean, these are big things that he's doing, but it does feel like the party's decisions have been made and that too much blood has been spilled, if you like, or too many Rubicons have been crossed, that's a better phrase, for us to turn back, for him to lead the party into the next election. But obviously that could manifest in lots of different ways.

That was Josh Glancy, Associate Editor of the Sunday Times. Our monthly Q&A will land in your feeds next Thursday. So if you've got questions, it could be about this, it could be about anything else, get in touch with us. thestory@thetimes.com is our email address. That's it from us today, though. Today's producer was Sophie McNulty. The executive producer was Tim Walkley, and sound design and theme composition was by Mao Lasseto. I'm Luke Jones. See you soon.

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0: Good morning. With the news from Times Radio, I'm Rob Malarkey. The Mayor of London has vetoed a £50 million deal with a US technology firm which would have automated intelligence gathering for the Metropolitan Police. Sir Sadiq Khan claims the contract with Palantir did not follow procurement rules, although critics suggest the decision was based on ideological grounds. The former Deputy Assistant Commissioner at the Met is Stephen Roberts.
1: It does rather look as though ethical issues are being brought into this and have influenced the decision. And this looks rather like an excuse to prevent a contract that the mayor and perhaps some of his supporters really don't like because it's dealing with Palantir.
0: The Met say the decision to veto the deal will give criminals an advantage. The Institute for Fiscal Studies says the savings for families through the Chancellor's planned reductions in VAT this summer are insignificant. Helen Miller, the director of the economic think tank, said the £300 million cost of temporary VAT cuts on family days out, as well as free bus travel for under-16s in England, equates to an average saving of just £10 for every household. VAT on summer activities such as theme parks and zoos will be reduced from 20% to 5% from the 25th of June until the 1st of September. David Smith, the economics editor of the Sunday Times, says it will be welcome news for the hospitality sector.
2: You might say people who can afford to go to these things can afford to pay the full VAT, but this is a part of the wider hospitality sector, has been crying out for help on VAT for some time, and I think this is a response to it. I think the government has decided it's too expensive to cut VAT for the whole hospitality sector, but this is, I don't think it's a bad thing. I don't think there's too much to criticise about.
0: It will be up to businesses to pass on the tax saving to consumers, although the government said it expected firms to reduce their prices. Andy Burnham will today set out his pitch to become the MP for Makerfield as he officially launches his campaign in the by-election that is widely seen as a stepping stone to him challenging Sir Keir Starmer. The Mayor of Greater Manchester was confirmed as Labour's candidate this week. The Prime Minister has said he will be campaigning in support of Burnham ahead of the contest on the 18th of June. Further protests are expected outside Ireland's parliament today following the death of a Congolese-born man after he was restrained outside a Dublin department store. Police say Yves Sakila was detained by security guards on one of the Irish capital's busiest shopping streets last Friday in connection with an alleged shoplifting incident. A video of it was widely shared on social media, which showed Sakila being pinned to the ground by at least five men for almost 5 minutes. The incident has been compared by some to the 2020 killing of George Floyd by a police officer in Minneapolis.
3: That shouldn't have occurred on Henry Street, one of the most historical streets in Dublin. And Arnott, one of the biggest stores in Dublin, one of the most popular stores, and they happened right outside their doors, which is absolutely disgusting in this day and age.
0: A service marking 15 years since the end of the Iraq War will be held at the National Memorial Arboretum later. 179 British troops died during the eight-year conflict. Philippa Rawlinson is from the Royal British Legion.
4: Some people are thinking about, am I ready to remember my service and be honoured? They'll be thinking about those they lost. And also there's the complex trauma of mental health issues or physical health issues that they experienced.
0: And the Manchester United defender Harry Maguire says he is shocked after revealing he's been left out of England's World Cup squad. The England manager, Thomas Tuchel, will make an official announcement later this morning. For a roundup of the news on demand, subscribe to the Times Radio News Briefing on any podcast platform.
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1: You're anyone's for a wind farm.
2: I don't want to be the Prime Minister.
3: I'm beginning to think the Reform won a council called boring.
2: Anti-charisma.
1: Charisma.
0: A really big tent.
1: Lovely policy.
4: Hooray!
1: Welcome, welcome, welcome one and all. Welcome to How to Win an Election. I'm Hugo Rifkin. And I'm joined as ever by former Labour insider Sally Morgan. Hello, Sally.
0: Hello.
1: He is still carrying on, isn't he?
0: At the moment.
1: For now.
0: For now.
1: At least until the end of the show. Policy Queen Polly McKenzie. Anyone's for a wind farm or a small modular reactor?
2: My kids loved Charisma.
1: Charisma.
2: Yeah, you're now very popular in my house.
1: It's Terry Pratchett. It's in there somewhere. I'll check
2: Hugo
1: which
2: Rifkin,
1: book.
2: According to them.
1: I'll take it. He's not going to complain. And also, of course, we're joined by Tory Peer and Times columnist Danny Finkelstein. He accused us of being boring last week, so we're on your toes, everyone. Do send your questions to howtowin@thetimes.co.uk. And look, I promise this is the last time we'll mention this or else Danny will kill us all. But thanks to John, who sent us a message on Spotify saying, havering. In Scots English, it means spouting nonsense. Thank you. In English, it means being indecisive. The English version is barely known in Scotland. The English version is barely known in England, and the Scots one, not at all. So that's probably why Polly didn't get the joke and probably why I shouldn't have made it in the first place. Although I still claim the Proclaimer's defence. No matter. We're going to be talking about by-elections this week, because in case you missed it, there's going to be one in Makerfield on the 18th of June. Makerfield or Breakerfield. Danny, Andy Burnham has called this the most consequential by-election of our lifetimes. Is he right?
5: Well, it's unique. This has never happened before. Not only has no sitting Labour Prime Minister ever been challenged in this way, and in fact, I don't think sitting Tory Prime Minister has because... actually, that's not true, because of Michael Heseltine challenging Margaret Thatcher. So it has happened for the Tories. It hasn't happened for Labour, partly because of the structure of a leadership election. But also, there's never been a situation where someone's come in on a by-election to challenge the sitting Prime Minister. So there are only really two, I think, relevant parallels. So Arthur Henderson, 1931, lost his seat. He came back in Clay Cross. Someone stood down for him. Because George Lansbury was leader of the Labour Party, people thought we might need somebody else. But they were in opposition by that point. And actually, Henderson came back in and didn't take over the leadership of the Labour Party. Lansbury didn't last, but when he went, eventually Attlee became leader. So there's only a rough parallel. The other thing, which I think is a better parallel in some ways, was Gladstone in 1876 deciding that his retirement had been premature. Hartington was leading the Liberal Party. He was going to come back. He started this big campaign, part of which was, instead of being the MP for Greenwich, he was going to be the MP for Midlothian, which required a campaign where he'd have to beat the Tory candidate. He ran this, the masses versus the classes or campaign, and ultimately wins. And therefore, Hartington can't really be Prime Minister, even though he's leader of the party. So in the end, Victoria, who doesn't want to call Gladstone because she can't stand him, decides, and even hovers with keeping Disraeli, who's lost the election. She ends up calling Gladstone after all, because Gladstone won't serve under anyone else. So that is the closest parallel. So Hartington basically loses the leadership of the Liberal Party because Gladstone won't serve him. And I think that's quite a good example of how it might play out, including the kind of change of tone of the Liberal Party, because it had been quite Whiggish, sort of more kind of establishment orientated. Gladstone was tilting towards, he wasn't fully a radical, tilting towards that. So that's the best example I could find historically. So Andy Burnham is correct. It's historically unique, pivotal politically, and who wins is pivotal. Can Labour come back for the mainstream against Reform?
1: I mean, Queen Victoria's insult to Gladstone, "Mr Gladstone addresses me as if I were a public meeting," I think is my favourite piece of royal
5: snark.
1: She
5: couldn't stand him, I mean,
1: ever.
5: It turns out. She thought she was demented, mad. I mean, she really couldn't stand him. So that just, that thing, which implies that it was merely a kind of dislike of the way that he spoke, which was extraordinary. You can go on YouTube, by the way, because I did this last night, and hear Gladstone speak. It's absolutely amazing and bizarre when you hear how he sounds.
1: Well, maybe we'll get that for next week. But what a shock to learn that Danny Finkelstein spends his evening watching speeches of Gladstone on YouTube. Who would have thought it? Sally, Reform says this by-election is David versus Goliath, and that David is their candidate. Somebody pointed out on my show the other day, David himself might have fared better if he'd had like a sort of billionaire cryptocurrency backer.
2: Right.
1: But nonetheless, at the local elections, Reform UK won every council ward in the constituency. So who's really David here and who's Goliath?
0: I think Reform are going to throw all sorts of stuff out. I mean, they've got to make their candidate, who seems a not terribly pleasant person, I mean, they've got to make him the underdog, the little person representing everybody locally. that is going to be difficult because this isn't, this is a, you know, it is a totally atypical by-election and Andy Burnham is an atypical candidate. And the fact is he is as local as that guy. And therefore that's much really, really difficult for Reform, I think. It's pretty difficult to demonstrate that this is somebody who's come from outside when he's born and bred there and has represented, you know, the seat next door and his kids went to school there. So it couldn't be a more important by-election, both frankly for the Labour Party, but as Danny said, for the country, because Reform have got to be beaten.
1: Are you surprised, Sally, that he went for such a risky constituency? Or is it, I guess it's just the one that there was?
0: I think to an extent it's the one that there was. However, I also think there is something very compelling about going back to where you have been an MP. And I think there's something about Andy that probably, I think it would have been easier in some ways to do a metropolitan Manchester seat, but that wouldn't actually have proved anything. But the party to beat is Reform. The party
5: But he's taken that seat because Josh Simons was the one that agreed to stand down, not because of who wanted to.
1: Polly, is this how you'd like to see the next Prime Minister decided by perhaps 50% of 76,000 people in one particular part of the country?
2: Well, this doesn't necessarily decide the next Prime Minister, but it does have a different complexion to every other by-election. Because, you know, normally if you were Reform or you were the Lib Dems or the whoever it is, your whole story in a by-election would be, yeah, some local stuff, but really send a message to the government. And we know that Keir Starmer's very unpopular. And we know that actually in the local elections, loads and loads of people, including those who actually quite like their Labour council, say in South Yorkshire or whatever, were saying, yep, but what we want to do is send a message to the government that we hate Keir Starmer. Well, Andy Burnham is capable of sending a message to the government that they want rid of Keir Starmer. And so therefore, the time for a change candidate actually is Andy Burnham, because he's much more likely to be able to change something in the country than Reform. You know, another backbench Reform MP won't change anything. Andy Burnham being elected will change something.
0: Yes.
2: I think the challenge that he's immediately encountered is trying to articulate what that change would be, other than some charisma and like buses. He's said that he won't really change any of the immigration rules. He said he won't change the fiscal rules, and he's not going to, in fact, lead us back into the European Union because he's sort of been boxed in by Wes Streeting. And so the real risk for him is that he loses that change momentum, because really what he wants to be is like Starmer, but with a more charming personality.
1: Starmer in a T-shirt.
5: In addition, there are some solid things that people in Manchester talk about in focus groups and things when they talk about Andy Burnham, like the transport system. Yeah. But the other thing that people talk about is COVID. So it's that picture of him getting the news about COVID on a phone while giving a press conference. That has appealed, that's made him a figure of regional appeal. So I suppose it's possible to lean into Manchester and the North in your manifesto. The reason why I put that to you, Polly, is because you've previously, for example, talked about moving Parliament out of London. I wonder whether that kind of, it would mean effectively kind of throwing London, right? In an area where Labour obviously didn't do that well anyway, but it would, you know, Reform's not that strong, so maybe you'd still hold quite a few against the Tories. And you would say, we've run this country from London too much, and I'm going to run it. I'm going to spend most of my time here. I'm going to build a Downing Street in the North. We'll maybe move Parliament.
2: So obviously,
5: lean into that.
2: He'd get my vote if he did that.
5: So, well, there you go.
2: But I guess it doesn't necessarily need to be that. What's missing so far is a sense of what the change is. That's not to say that he's been asked whether it's some things that the Labour backbenchers would like you know, the immigration stuff. And he said, no, it's not that. There's just a gap. And he hasn't come out of the sort of the traps fast enough, I think, in terms of articulating his agenda. He's got a few weeks and it's not all over yet. But that's what I'm kind of waiting to see. And do you know, the clip that I found most interesting of Andy Burnham in recent days was of him talking about VAR. And it was supposed to be like a short clip, like get rid of it or not. He was supposed to say either yes or no. And he just went instantly. Yeah. And you know, this is so clearly a man who has thought deeply about it, knows the kind of contours of the argument, cares passionately about it. And then if you ask him about fiscal policy or immigration policy, I just don't think he's trying to triangulate what it is that he should say for a political context. VAR, court controversy, say what you believe. If he could get that spirit into his policy agenda, I think that he would be a completely different.
0: I mean, I think that's difficult. I mean, that is incredibly difficult because in the end, he's an outsider. I mean, his great plus at the moment is he feels like an outsider, doesn't he? And he's taking the establishment on in a way. But he's going to, he moves to the next stage. He's then got the Labour manifesto. He's got the fiscal rules. He's got a set of stuff.
2: No, because he didn't stand for Parliament. I appreciate, of course, it's tricky. But he did not stand for Parliament on that manifesto. Mm. He was a mayor. Mm. He's a party member. But it wasn't his, I think, in a way, well, because he's not a parliamentarian.
5: It does raise all those kind of issues.
2: It does
5: raise all those constitutional issues, and they are quite tricky. But the problem he's got, and I said this about Liz Truss when she ran in the leadership, where I said that she'll run in the leadership, and then she'll face a foe that's much more difficult to defeat than Rishi Sunak, which is reality. And that's exactly what happened. And the problem he's got with saying these things like, I'll abandon the fiscal rules in favour of, you know, not being in hock to the bond market, is that's a stupid policy and it will come apart if you actually had to do it. So the problem he's got is trying to define an agenda that's bold and also sensible. And that's the reason why I do wonder whether this kind of strong northern-leaning thing, which doesn't... Which you can do more than it costs.
0: He'll do a lot on devolution, I think. I mean, I think it will be devolution of power.
5: Devolution is too abstract.
2: George Osborne agrees with you. I mean, like...
0: He had Jim O'Neill sort of...
2: Like, and... Yeah,
5: you've got to have some people who are... To make a political idea interesting,
0: you've got
5: I had this
0: have an argument,
5: experience
0: yeah.
5: once when George Osborne was making a speech and he, in his conference, had to cut it down. He took out the section on growth because it was so boring.
0: Right?
5: And then afterwards, everyone correctly said, where was the section on growth? The next year, what he did was to say, well, here's what you're against and here's what I'm in favour of, right? So on things like nuclear power and tax and things like that. And you've got to make it, someone's got to be against it. And the thing about the London thing is there will be people, obviously, who live in London who won't be that much in favour of it. You're actually saying something. And I wonder whether he couldn't try that.
1: I love it when you all forget I'm even here, but I do have another question.
5: Sorry.
1: Which is fine. The by-election hasn't started yet, so we're not obliged to discuss all candidates. But I want to slightly maybe dispute the idea that it is Burnham who is the change candidate here that Polly mentioned. Because if Kenyon, the Reform candidate, wins, that's an absolute crisis for the Labour Party, isn't it? That's like, Labour has been pretty much derailed by the leadership thing. And the idea is that Andy Burnham puts it back on track in a very, very different way, which is sort of an exciting prospect. If that doesn't happen, if Reform defeats him there, defeats what the person who pretty much everyone in the country regards as the strongest Labour candidate that there is, if Reform defeats him with an unknown guy, the plumber Kenyon, that's change, isn't it, Sally? That's catastrophic change for Labour.
0: I mean, it's catastrophic. I think it's pretty catastrophic for the country, never mind Labour, because I think it then does feel... the red wall, for one of a... I mean, I hate that description in a sense, but it has gone Reform at that point. There's nobody... Because who is better than Andy to win that back? So I think it's devastating. I mean, I don't think he'd be seen as the change candidate, but a political... movement, absolutely. I mean, a political sort of wind for the country.
1: The Reform momentum becomes unstoppable.
5: Where I stand politically, but obviously this would be part of the country saying they don't think it's disastrous for the country.
0: Correct.
5: So the reason why this would be significant, and we discussed this a little bit before, was, you know, Bermondsey in 1983 when the Liberals won Bermondsey. That was not a Liberal area, but they won it. This would be a Reformy type of area, voting Reform, right? And I therefore think it's structurally and politically much more significant. It would create momentum, but it's less about that than by underlining Labour's being structurally overtaken in what it's considered to be its heartland. And I think it would correctly be regarded by the Labour Party as a signal that that's not where their coalition is anymore. And Andy Burnham may be the only person who can deliver part of that. I actually happen to think that's ultimately a dead end for the Labour Party, but the Labour Party doesn't agree with that, so they're trying this. And let's see how that works. But I do think, Reform will have a strong... thing to say, and we just because Burnham is pushing himself as a prime minister, absolutely the fortunes of Reform, what Reform decide to say, because Farage has said he's going to produce his message for the Red Wall at some point. His offer is what he called his offer, which is a very interesting use of words. let's see what the offer is. And that will define Reform economically as a political party, because Burnham is saying, I'm going to reverse 40 years of Thatcherism. And you, Nigel Farage, basically supported that thrust, which is true. Mm. And then Farage has got to decide to stick or twist. Yes.
1: Look, we've been talking in recent episodes, team, about bloc dominance, which party dominates which bloc, which party dominates the left bloc, which party dominates the right bloc, and so on. Danny, an Andy Burnham-led Labour Party could presumably more easily dominate the left bloc than a Keir Starmer-dominated Labour Party, could it not?
5: Yes, if that's how you think politics will play out, and it's certainly a very credible idea of how it will play out that you're looking. And of course, if you take that theory, one of the results of it is that you tend to try to move into the middle of your block. It's a bit like trying to win a leadership election rather than trying to move into the middle of politics, which is more like winning a general election. So I think that's exactly what they're trying to do. And if you look at the polls as to what might happen if Andy Burnham won a leadership election, in the short run, he will be able to achieve more bloc dominance than Keir Starmer was able to. The problem with it is that a lot of the demands of at least part of that bloc are unrealistic and difficult for any leader to meet. So he may get into power and then begin to disappoint that. But that is the play, really. It doesn't look to me as though he has a huge, huge reach outside of Manchester to the electorate as a whole. But obviously, when I'm saying there's a chance that reality will make it very difficult for Andy Burnham, there's also a chance that office and the good selection of a theme, for example, like the one we've discussed, might make him a more popular political figure and he get momentum. So, and then wins some more of the centre and enlarges the left bloc.
1: Polly, it seems to me that the Greens are always like desperate for Green voters are desperate for a reason to not vote Labour, right? And right now they haven't quite got one with Andy Burnham, particularly when it comes to a sort of anti-reform block vote type thing. But at some point in this campaign, he will say something about immigration, he'll say something about Gaza, he'll say something about trans issues, and that will be the reason to not vote for him if you are to his left and Green. It will happen because it always happens. Do you think he can survive that in terms of when it comes to an election, in holding together that bloc that he needs to hold together to win an actual election?
2: I think it's always really challenging, and that's exactly what happened to the Lib Dems, you know, in the 2005-2010 sort of period, is that they were able to kind of sweep up left votes in opposition to things like foundation hospitals or obviously the Iraq war. The risk, though, for the Greens is that actually some of those issues are more niche than they think they are. Mm. You know, we all of us inhabit our own kind of political bubbles. And it was clear, I think, when Zach Polansky, you know, responded as he did to the Golders Green stabbing and the police's, you know, wrestling the offender to the ground. The way he talked about that, it just feels like he thinks of the police as widely understood to be fundamentally problematic,
1: yeah,
2: rather than...
1: Plays well on the houseboat, doesn't play well in the country.
2: Actually, yeah. Most people support the police. Most people do not think that defund the police is a good idea. So you've got, there's a sort of somewhere between probably 5 and 12% of people who have these more radical opinions. And actually, where exactly do you position yourself? Is it right in the middle of the block, as Danny has described, so that you can appeal all the way to the people who want us to, you know, adopt communism and to the middle? Or do you actually kind of go a more of a two-thirds sort of position where you can get some strength and some reach into the centre and also some plausibility as a government by actually saying that there is a line? And, you know, Nigel Farage does that, right? Like he has drawn a line at Tommy Robinson and even, you know, contested with Elon Musk about that. He has drawn a line which has enabled Restore to grow. And in some ways, that fringe helps you look a bit more normal.
1: Yeah. Mm. Sally, I mean, Burnham, if everything sort of goes according to the great Burnham plan, so there's essentially three elections here, right? There's the by-election, there's the leadership election, there's the next general election.
2: Yep.
1: And I'm interested in seeing how, like, the path you plot there. Because it's almost like you go, if you're Andy Burnham, you kind of go a bit right for the by-election, then you go left again for the leadership election, but then you've got to go right again for the general election.
0: If there's a leadership election.
1: If there's a leadership
0: election. I mean, my working assumption is that if he manages to win the by-election... Mm. I don't think it's going to be a serious leadership election.
5: No, it's all over. Right.
0: It's all over. So actually, yeah. I think you're talking about two elections in that situation. And I think the test for Andy is going to, you know, if he pulls this off, is going to be, How does he position himself? How does he have some big symbolic policies that make people feel that there is change, that it is new, whilst not sort of, you know, upsetting everybody?
2: Well, Danny's solved that one.
0: He has, I think Danny's chief advisor.
2: You know, inspired by me, perhaps he should also go for votes for babies. I mean,
1: shouldn't everyone? Well, and mandatory cycling for pensioners or whatever it was, right?
2: Yep.
1: Yep, good. Look, I mean, the question of whether or not there'll be there'll even be a leadership election, that brings us neatly onto to Wes Streeting. He's given his first interview since resigning to the BBC. He said he didn't launch an immediate challenge against Keir Starmer because he didn't want to be accused of trying to undermine Andy Burnham's return to Westminster. Sally, is there a path for him to the leadership at all now? Or is it all about a job in Andy Burnham's cabinet, assuming Andy Burnham wins the by-election?
0: I think if Andy Burnham wins, it's then... I would hope very much that Wes goes back in the cabinet and with a decent job. I think Andy would be foolish not to do that, because Wes has become sort of representative of part of the party, and therefore, if Andy wants to have reach, he should be looking to somebody like Wes. Plus, he was actually a good cabinet minister. I would be very surprised if Wes pushed on with a leadership bid against Andy if Andy gets in. I think actually he'd weaken himself by doing it.
1: But what if Andy Burnham doesn't win? Because you have Labour stuck in the status they were in before this even started.
2: What if Andy Burnham wins by like 17 votes?
0: Doesn't matter.
1: That doesn't matter.
2: Returning to Westminster as the triumphant king is slightly undermined if he has said that he's not changing on fiscal policy, he's not changing on immigration policy, and he just scraped by with reform with a kind of following wind.
0: He will inevitably come up with some big first moves, I think. He'll do it when he wins.
5: The Starmer gamble, if he decided he was going to fight, which I don't think he would, is that Burnham would then be immediately faced with having to try to win the Greater Manchester mayoralty back for Labour again, to double prove. So there is a scenario in which he wins the by-election, maybe flopping over the line, although I kind of agree with Sal. I think any win, it will look like he won in a hard fight and it stays down quite well. And then he loses the Greater Manchester mayoralty. But I think we're piling probability on probability. If you look at it, basically, if he wins, he'll be Prime Minister and cope with all the problems afterwards.
1: Well, look, just before we finish off, we've had a look at Danny's YouTube browsing history. Filthy.

0: of a great sense of frustration, Hugo, because I was on Any Questions in Chatham. And Chatham is the place where there was the best piece of political heckling ever. Wilson had spoken up in favour, Harold Wilson had gone there, he'd spoken up in favour of the Navy, and then used that sort of speech thing that you say, which is, why do I say that? And someone shouted out, because you're in Chatham. And that is the answer to the question, is why has he said that? Because he's in Makerfield.
1: Right, look, but that's it for this week. Thanks very much for being with us on How to Win an Election.

0: I'm in the kitchen with Charlie Bigham. So what have we got here, Charlie?
1: My brand new pan-fried pad thai noodles.
0: Noodles? But you're Mr. Fish Pie Guy.
1: Guilty. And while ovens rule at roasting,
0: the pan is king of noodling.
1: Whether it's pad thai, yakisoba or laksa, finding that perfect texture is a bottomless noodle rabbit hole.
0: But all I have to do is stir it in the pan for 6 minutes, right?
1: Bingo! Try the new Charlie Bigham's Asian pan-fry noodle range, handmade in my kitchen.
0: Pan-fried in yours.
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7: With the Times Radio news, I'm Rob Malarkey. The Metropolitan Police is warning it will have to reduce officer numbers if the Mayor of London vetoes a £50 million deal with the US technology company Palantir. The Met said any such veto would prevent it from using AI technology already available to the NHS, the Ministry of Defence and other police forces. Palantir was created by Peter Thiel, a prominent donor to the US President Donald Trump, who is a critic of Sir Sadiq Khan. The former Deputy Assistant Commissioner of the Met is Stephen Roberts.
8: Palantir software has been thoroughly tested across a range of applications and been very successful. It allows the system to search across a whole series of different databases that are essentially incompatible other than through Palantir or a system like it.
7: Andy Burnham will today set out his pitch to become the MP for Makerfield as he officially launches his by-election campaign that could lead to him challenging Sir Keir Starmer. The Prime Minister has said he will be campaigning in support of Mr Burnham ahead of the contest on the 18th of June. Scotland's First Minister says his new-look cabinet team will waste no time in delivering as they prepare to meet for the first time later today. John Swinney announced a scaled-down cabinet earlier this week, which he declared would be tasked with delivering on the priorities of the people of Scotland. And the number of new melanoma skin cancer cases diagnosed in a year has increased to more than 20,000 for the first time in the UK. The charity Cancer Research UK says too much exposure to ultraviolet light from the sun or sunbeds is part of the cause, with an estimated 9 in every 10 cases thought to be avoidable. The charity is reminding the public to stay safe over what could be a sunny bank holiday across much of the UK. Now with the sport this morning, here's Max Scott.
9: Ahead of the official announcement of England's 26-man World Cup squad, it's understood Manchester United defender Harry Maguire has been left out. He released a statement saying he wishes the team well but is shocked and gutted. Maguire's mother also took to social media saying, "absolutely disgusted." Elsewhere, we're told Chelsea's Cole Palmer, Manchester City's Phil Foden and Nottingham Forest's Morgan Gibbs-White have also been omitted from the squad. But in a shock inclusion, it's understood former Brentford striker Ivan Toney, who now plays for Saudi Arabian side Al Ahly, has been selected. The official squad announcement takes place on Friday morning. Elsewhere, an independent panel in

0: investigating Southampton spying on rival teams has ruled head coach Tonda Ekka authorised it to gain a competitive advantage. The written reasons for the club being kicked out of Saturday's Championship playoff final have been published by the EFL. The panel also criticised Southampton for using junior members of staff to spy on other sides, calling it deplorable.
1: Across the UK, on DAB, online and on your smart speaker, this is Times Radio.
2: Hello and welcome to Frontline with me, Kate Jabot, and this time we are joined by Keir Giles. Keir is a Russia analyst at the international affairs think tank Chatham House. He's previously worked at the UK Defence Academy, writing and advising on issues ranging from Russian military, defence and security issues to strategy and doctrine. He's the author of multiple publications explaining the Russian approach to warfare, and his latest book is Who Will Defend Europe? An Awakened Russia and a Sleeping Continent, though he has another one coming out in September. Keir, welcome back to Frontline. It's great to see you. When Vladimir Putin headed to Beijing this week, he left behind a country whose economy was creaking, a population increasingly tired with the war in Ukraine, a huge death toll with little to show in terms of territorial gains, and Moscow facing this barrage and repeated strikes where they can now really have to face the reality that nowhere is safe from Ukrainian airstrikes. Was this his weakest moment, do you think, when he set off?
3: Oh, I'm sure we haven't got to Putin's weakest moment yet. For all of those things, there's still plenty of reserves of resilience within the Russian state and a long way to go before any of this will actually pose a real challenge to Putin. Now, we have seen that first indication that perhaps Putin and those around him are starting to realize that Russia is losing the war in these comments after the Victory Day parade on the 9th of May, that they could see the end of the war in sight. That could be for one of two reasons. It could be because they finally realize they need to freeze the conflict as it is at the moment, because they're no longer going to be gaining more from continuing to grind forward on the front line and destroy Ukraine than they are from pocketing a ceasefire. Alternatively, it could simply be a means of trying to restart the process whereby the United States was trying to coerce Ukraine into accepting Russia's terms by dangling this carrot of another peace settlement, hoping that the US administration would seize on it. But either way, yes, all of these pressures are mounting up. And that's why the visit to Beijing is so important at the moment, because without the support that's been provided by Russia's partners, they would not have been able to continue the war thus far. That's North Korea, that's Iran, that's also, most importantly, China. Providing the funding through energy purchases, providing the components for military equipment, providing nitrocellulose for propellants, et cetera, et cetera. Without that, Russia would have had to change its direction a long time ago.
2: Actually, Reuters, the news agency, reported exclusively this week that China's also secretly trained 200 Russian military personnel in country who've then gone back to fight in Ukraine, mainly in terms of drone expertise. What does this tell us exactly, and how useful is that training?
3: Well, we keep seeing these little tidbits trickling out, these little bits of information about exactly how China is assisting Russia and supporting it in its war. It's sometimes news agencies, it's sometimes think tanks, like our colleagues at RUSI, the military think tank, who've done some deep dives into exactly how Russia and China are cooperating on this. But the overall picture is what's important, and that is China not only perfectly content to sit back and watch how the war plays out, but also seeing an interest in keeping Russia afloat, because for as long as Russia and Europe are weakening each other, then China, of course, stands to benefit. And eventually, no matter what happens with Russia, they'll be able to continue this path of being able to extract more and more concessions from Moscow.
2: The joint statement that was issued by President Putin and Xi has condemned the US President Donald Trump's plan for a Golden Dome missile defense shield and Washington's, they say, irresponsible nuclear policy. So the visit, you could say, was a win for Putin, despite the elusive agreement on that massive gas pipeline from Russia to China.
3: Perhaps, yes. There are some points with that Russia and China are always going to agree on. There are other points where it seems China can ask for more, because in this rapidly accelerating power gap between China and Russia, China getting stronger, Russia getting weaker, it looks as though China holds all of the advantages in terms of deciding when exactly they can ask Russia for things that are going to be distinctly uncomfortable. So yes, neither of them obviously is going to be content with a plan in the United States which, if it came to fruition and if it was successful, and both of those are very big ifs, would of course completely disrupt the balance of power in terms of nuclear potential between all of those three countries. but also their shared direction of travel in challenging the collective West is not going to go away. They may have different strategic objectives, but they have a shared interest in accelerating that process of the weakening of the rules-based international order and the collective West.
2: And how much do you think China is growing in stature now as a global diplomat when it's got leaders going to President Xi on his home turf? We've had Donald Trump just a week earlier, President Putin, Keir Starmer, Mark Carney, Friedrich Merz. Is there any hope he's ever actually going to use his influence to the benefit to all of those people? Because there are conflicts of interest everywhere. He's just playing everybody, right?
3: Well, he doesn't really need to play particularly hard because in so many of those features, it's actually stepping into the vacuum that's been left by U.S. retreat. In the United Nations, for example, the cutting of funding by the United States, the fact that they are no longer in some committees, the fact that they're no longer pushing an agenda that values humans, human rights, freedom of expression, etc., has enabled China and Russia and other countries that think like that to step up and take the initiative instead. Even if you look at the number of ambassadors around the world that are now ambassador posts that are vacant because the United States simply hasn't been appointing them and instead has been sacking them wholesale. Across Africa, you've got a tiny number of U.S. representatives at the highest level. And again, China is picking up the pieces.
2: On the battlefield, the Institute for the Study of War reports that Ukrainian forces appear to be regaining the tactical initiative in different areas of the front line with a series of counterattacks in different areas. Is Russia in trouble?
3: Russia's been in trouble on the front line for some considerable time, but what's changed now is that Ukraine has not only started these very, very tiny incremental steps forward towards reclaiming territory, but also the dynamic of casualties has changed enormously. Ukraine's biggest challenge was the number of people that it was hemorrhaging through trying to hold the front line. Now there's a huge imbalance between how many Russians are being killed and injured, strikingly a larger number being killed than injured in this new nature of warfare, and Ukraine being far better able to economize its people. So the position of the front line is still as unimportant to the outcome of the war overall as it always was, but it's far less of a challenge now to Ukraine than it was previously. And of course, the other war, the one where each country is striking deep into the other's heartland, has also shifted in Ukraine's favor as well, now that they're able to carry out these deep strikes, as you mentioned in your introduction, across huge swathes of Russian territory that might previously have thought the war had nothing to do with them.
2: And to what lengths is the Kremlin actually going to shield the public from the reality, both of the battlefield and those deep strikes you mentioned?
3: Well, the Kremlin is doing what it always does and trying to make sure that people don't actually mention the war. Now, that's coming through in a number of different ways. There are the suppressions of internet connectivity that have got a lot of Russians very upset because, after all, this is a modern society which relies on being connected to the internet for a whole load of daily functions. But also criminalization of news and making sure that the information about all of these strikes is being suppressed. That's something, of course, that Russia is very practiced at. It comes naturally to the Russian state authorities, but it's not working completely. They are not able to keep a lid on information spreading about the Ukrainian deep strikes in the same way that they have done, for example, on the number of casualties that Russia suffered overall.
2: How long do you think it's going to take before not being able to keep a lid on that information is going to tip into some kind of practical dissent?
3: It always takes longer than people expect when they're looking at Russia from the point of view of a Western democracy, any liberal democracy, where vocal dissent by a populace might actually make a difference. People know in Russia that there is a limit to which they can only go when they're actually trying to protest against state power. And, of course, one of the big changes that came about in Russia, within the country itself, in the middle of 2021, when Russia was preparing for the full-scale invasion of Ukraine, was a crackdown on domestic dissent, moving from controlling the political opposition to eliminating it altogether and making it very clear that if you did come out and demonstrate against the top levels of the state, against Putin, against state policy, then the reprisals would be swift and they would be quite damaging. So everybody knows within Russia that it is an unhealthy life choice to actually come out and protest against a policy that's been endorsed by Putin.
2: What do you make of the reports of grumblings within the Kremlin itself and the elites becoming dissatisfied?
3: There are always reports of grumblings within the Kremlin. There are always predictions that somebody is going to step up and challenge Putin, possibly even remove Putin because of disastrous Russian state policies. There are always predictions that the economy is finally going to collapse and force a change of direction by Russia. What we should look for is not those predictions that are absolutely constant, but something that's actually changed, something that is new and different, that suggests something might actually be moving within the Russian state or within the economy or society more broadly. That we haven't seen yet, because all of the straws in the wind that we've seen so far, suggesting that there might be some kind of elite dissent, are much the same as we've seen over past years.
2: What kind of change could you imagine then? What are you talking about?
3: It's impossible to conceive at the moment of bottom-up political change being a significant factor within Russia. And, of course, it's impossible to conceive of somebody that has their entire interests tied into keeping that stable pyramid of power within Russia stable, and with Putin at the top, challenging it. We've seen 2 years ago, of course, the exception that proved the rule. That was Yevgeny Prigozhin and his Wagner private army that came away from the front line where they were fighting Russia and marched on the capital with demands. But he was a unique circumstance. He was somebody that had a grievance with the authorities and was outside that stable pyramid of power and had been allowed to achieve or acquire a lever of power in the form of an armed group. That's not going to be allowed to happen again. So it's hard to see where exactly a challenge to Putin's leadership would come from, no matter how disastrous the policies of continuing this war on Ukraine actually turn out to be.
2: In the information sphere, President Zelensky is saying that Ukraine's long-range capabilities are significantly changing the situation and with it, the world's perception of Russia's war. Is he right? And
3: what difference
2: does it make?
3: There are a number of different ways in which this is working to Ukraine's advantage. First of all, worldwide, now the perception has finally sunk in that Ukraine not only is holding its own, but also can strike back and also is a center of expertise for dealing with the kind of warfare that Russia wages. We saw during the American war on Iran, the way in which countries turned to Ukraine for the expertise in dealing with Iranian drones, for example. We've also seen the way in which this message that the war affects ordinary Russians is getting through to ordinary Russians across the country. And that was a key part of the Ukrainian strategy, really, from the first year of the war. They knew that this would not come to an end for as long as the great mass of Russians were wholly in support of the war, because they thought it was somebody else's problem a long way away. But overall, globally, Ukraine now is forcing through this impression that they are, in fact, holding the advantage, that they're no longer on the back foot fighting an entirely defensive war. And that, of course, completely changes the perception that had driven some of these ceasefire negotiations. The idea that Russian victory is inevitable, and therefore you want to get the war over with as quickly as possible to reduce the number of casualties, has been fundamentally shaken by this new Ukrainian advantage.
2: And are you already seeing moves by the Kremlin to try and counter that image?
3: We don't see that so much. It may be something that's fed into these declarations by Putin and by his press secretary that perhaps the end of the war is in sight. But of course, there's a long way between that and actually taking any action about it. And it's action that we need to watch for, and that is not forthcoming as yet.
2: What do you read into the unannounced reporting of the nuclear exercises? There were unannounced exercises involving tens of thousands of personnel, and according to the BBC's Russian service, probably the majority of its estimated roughly 320 nuclear-capable intercontinental ballistic missiles. What do you think is going on here?
3: Russia does do this. It does practice using its ultimate weapons. And sometimes this is a tool for intimidation, and sometimes it's actually specifically designed to see if the system that they have to make sure that they do in the final analysis and the final event actually have the capability to launch actually works. So as this is not something which was specifically deliberately tied to an effort at intimidation of the West, as so many of the nuclear posturing was over previous years, this looks more like a technical exercise. This looks more like Russia making sure that what it has actually works.
2: Okay, so nothing to read into it. I suppose the planning of it would have had been, what, months in advance?
3: Absolutely. This is not something that will happen at the spur of the moment. In exactly the same way as when Russia presents things that it does to Ukraine as reprisals or retaliations for something that Ukraine may have done, some kind of battlefield reverse for Russia, whereas in fact, inevitably, they were planned weeks or months in advance.
2: What message do you think the Kremlin will be getting from Britain this week, given its granting licenses for Russian-derived diesel and jet fuel?
3: Well, it's a very long and complicated story. These licenses and whether, in fact, sanctions on Russian energy products are getting stricter or looser. It's a striking way in which the British government seems to have comprehensively mishandled the communications on this, that it was first presented as sanctions being eased, and only later did they explain that actually, no, this was a greater restriction on Russian energy with just some partial exemptions. So it's a thoroughly confusing picture. But, of course, it is part of this overall scenario where Russia is benefiting hugely from America's war on Iran, and it's forcing people to ease off on the restrictions on how Russia would gain from energy revenues. In the most striking case, of course, it's the United States, which has eased a whole raft of sanctions designed to prevent Russia from selling its oil. But the UK too has been forced to join in, it feels, as a result of the energy prices.
2: You can just imagine President Putin being delighted, though, in the kind of confusion and tangle that the government's got into trying to explain what it is or isn't doing in terms of sanctions for Russia.
3: Well, if Putin pays any attention at all to the communications mishaps of the British government, then yes, obviously he'll be easing a slight smile.
2: But he probably doesn't, right?
3: I am sure he has people to do that for him.
2: Mm. To what extent do you think, though, he would be encouraged in his belief, though, that he can get what he wants by simply sitting things out and he just has to endure the cost and the pain longer than his adversaries?
3: Well, that's a calculation which the real calculation is only going to be known by economists within the Kremlin. And even they may be surprised if there's a sudden lurch to the Russian economy getting worse, which actually impacts people's lives. Now, again, there's been a lot of optimism over the years that as the standard of living slowly declines in Russia, as people get poorer, as the impact of the war affects individuals, there might eventually be some kind of popular discontent that would force a change in policy. But that's overlooking the fact that when those changes happen in Russia, it's usually when people are in a much more dire situation than they are today. And Russia's standard of living for ordinary people in the cities is still very much higher than any time in living memory. And in the countryside, in the poorer areas in the provinces that have benefited enormously from the recruitment bonuses that have been flowing in cash to them, of course, things are very much better than they've been even just very recently. So it will take a long time and much greater economic impacts before people are dissatisfied on those grounds enough to actually demand something and, again, be brave enough to come out and demand it publicly.
2: This week, the Ministry of Defence in Britain released details of a near miss in the skies over the Black Sea last month, where two Russian fighter jets intercepted a British RAF plane. Also, there's news this week that Russia is accused of diverting a Ukrainian drone into Estonian airspace, forcing a NATO jet to shoot it down. Do you think that these kind of incidents are pointing towards the nearing of a conflict, a direct conflict between Europe and Russia beyond Ukraine?
3: Not necessarily. But they each bring up their own questions. And as so often in these press releases from the UK about what exactly has happened over the Black Sea, there are gaps and there are more questions there and there are answers. So we know from this statement that a pair of Sukhoi 27 Russian fighter aircraft approached this RAF reconnaissance aircraft and made close passes, dangerously close passes. But that opens up some other questions. We know that back in 2022, after there was a missile launch, fortunately a failed missile launch against one of these RAF aircraft, there were supposed to be RAF fighter escorts of these reconnaissance aircraft from then on. So the question is that still the case? If not, why not? Does it indicate, again, is it another data point suggesting that the UK is critically short of, for example, aircraft to carry out these kind of tasks? Or is there something else going on there altogether? But in and of itself, we shouldn't be particularly surprised by dangerous and unprofessional airmanship by Russian pilots trying to deter the UK from carrying out its reconnaissance missions. That was a normal and natural factor of carrying out these missions for most of the Cold War and post-Cold War history. That in and of itself isn't a new phenomenon. If it continues and if it gets worse, that's something different. Meanwhile, of course, you've got this pattern of drone incursions over the Baltic states and over Finland, which is suspected to be because Russia is diverting those Ukrainian drone strikes that are supposed to be hitting targets in Russia. And it's had an outsized political impact, particularly in Latvia, where the apparent failure to deal with these stray drones led to the collapse of the government. Russia will have seen this and will be delighted at it and will be trying to do more of the same because they see that people are concerned that the country's air defenses and its monitoring system seem to be unable to deal with these stray drones. And that in itself is a political lever that's very beneficial for Russia.
2: Yeah, and also that the Kremlin is trying to, well, Russia is trying to suggest that Ukraine has deployed drone operators to Latvian military bases and suggesting that the Baltic states may be preparing to launch strikes against Russia. Is this classic Kremlin condition setting?
3: It's classic Kremlin boilerplate. They will always claim that the Baltic states are the forward deployed positions from which NATO, or in this case Ukraine, will launch a strike against Russia itself. That is nothing new. But of course, again, we have to watch whether this is something that is isolated, something that is part of the background noise, or whether something actually changes. If this is built on to provide a pretext for Russia actually doing something instead of saying something. We're not at that point yet, but obviously everybody is watching closely what comes next.
2: And what are you watching for?
3: The usual pattern where this is not just an isolated accusation, but it starts to build a case. There's a curious feature of Russian statecraft where for all the illegal actions they undertake, there's an urge towards legitimization and legalization of some of the things they do. For instance, after the war on Georgia in August 2008, the Russian parliament retrospectively passed a law to make it legal. So building the case and putting the paperwork in place and making sure that there is an excuse to do something is a major part of how Russia goes to war. So that's the kind of thing we want to watch for, to see if there is going to be a change from words to action.
2: Mm. And when you take into account that it's now widely regarded that the war is starting to turn in Ukraine's favour, do you get a sense or do you know whether Putin will be informed about the reality of this situation?
3: Well, we are consistently told, sometimes to people who cannot possibly know this, that Putin is getting an incomplete picture of the war and is only being brought good news. And that's one of the reasons why the war continues, despite it being so catastrophically damaging for Russia itself. We can't know that for certain. What we do know is that there is a pattern within Russia of believing Moscow's own propaganda and making disastrous mistakes as a result, like the full-scale invasion of Ukraine in the first place, going to war on false premises and then realizing that it is that you've blundered into an entirely different situation to what you were expecting. That in itself is a danger. If Putin gets a false picture of what he might be able to achieve by offensive action, whether against his neighbors or further afield, and that this has a greater likelihood of success than it does in real life, that's a dangerous situation for anybody that might be in the path of Russian action.
2: So looking forwards over the next few months, what do you expect to, or what will you be looking for with the war in Ukraine to get an idea of how you might think it might end?
3: Well, whether the war on Ukraine will end at all, of course, is the big question here. The ambition of Russia to extend its control, to extend its domination, not just over Ukraine, but over the other countries that it thinks rightfully should be governed from Moscow, is not going to go away for as long as Russia exists in its current form. So in the broader sense, the war is going to continue. The bigger problem, of course, is that if there is a ceasefire in Ukraine and if there is an end to major combat operations there, that immediately makes Europe's situation more dangerous, not less dangerous, as some people might hope. It immediately frees up Russia's forces, its land forces, to do other things. It gives the impression across Europe that the problem has gone away because the war is over, which is far from the case. There's a big difference between a ceasefire and an end to the conflict. And all of these things will put Russia in a better position to consider its next move, whether that's resuming the war in Ukraine or actually looking around for another target within Europe to achieve that aim that it sees of re-establishing its dominance across the east of the continent.
2: Keir Giles, it's been great talking to you. Thank you very much for your time.
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13: Good morning. It's 5 o'clock on Friday, the 22nd of May. This is Hussein Husseini in the early breakfast each day here on Times Radio. The top story. The Mayor of London has vetoed a £50 million deal with the US technology firm Palantir, which would have automated intelligence gathering for the Metropolitan Police. We'll find out why. Also on the show this morning, we'll find out how Mick Jagger still loves to party. We'll get the early news of who is in and who is out of the England football squad for the World Cup. And we'll mine the Times archive to find another historic moment when a by-election was crucial to the man in number 10.
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13: First, let's get the very latest news with James Kitchen.
14: Thank you, Hussein. Good morning. The Metropolitan Police says it will have to reduce officer numbers if a multi-million pound deal with the US technology firm Palantir collapses. The force said it was disappointed by a decision by the Mayor of London, Sir Sadiq Khan, to veto the deal. According to reports, Scotland Yard had been in talks about using Palantir's AI technology to automate intelligence analysis in criminal investigations. Stephen Roberts is the former Deputy Assistant Commissioner at the Met. Speaking to Times Radio, he said the software is also an effective tool in investigating crimes within the force.
15: It's been used to some effect to identify corrupt police officers who are demonstrably breaking a whole series of rules and laws, but where it's impossible for a human being to tie together all those different elements because the performance is recorded on multiple databases. So it is very effective.
14: Andy Burnham is to set out his pitch to become the MP for Makerfield as he officially launches his campaign in the by-election widely seen as a stepping stone to challenging Sir Keir Starmer. The Mayor of Greater Manchester was confirmed as Labour's candidate this week. The Prime Minister says he'll be campaigning in support of Mr. Burnham ahead of the contest in June. The US Secretary of State Marco Rubio says Cuba poses a national security threat to America. His comments come just a day after Washington charged Cuba's former president Raul Castro with murder over the downing of two civilian planes in 1996, resulting in the deaths of four U.S. nationals. Secretary Rubio said Washington's preference was a diplomatic solution, but he warned that President Trump had the right to protect his country against any threat.
8: Cuba not only has weapons that they've acquired from Russia and China over the years, but they also host Russia and Chinese intelligence presence. So they, by the way, have been one of the leading sponsors of terrorism in the entire region. You look at the groups that work out of Colombia that have destabilized that country over the years, with full support from this regime over there.
14: Cuba's foreign minister Bruno Rodriguez has accused Mr. Rubio of lying, insisting the island has never posed a threat to the U.S. The Home Secretary has been accused of ignoring police advice about the risks of alcohol-fueled violence when she decided to allow pubs to remain open beyond midnight during some World Cup matches. Shabana Mahmood announced 3 months ago she would extend the opening hours in England and Wales for the knockout stage of the tournament. It means pubs will be allowed to stay open until 2 a.m. if either England or Scotland make it to the last 32. But head of football policing, Mark Roberts, says he advised the Home Office against the policy.
16: My advice, don't. We want to support businesses to benefit from the tournament, but there are existing processes. Extending the hours means it extends the nighttime economy, which invariably means we need to extend the hours of officers. So I think it could have been managed in a different way using existing processes. It is what it is. We'll just get on with it and deal with it.
14: The England manager, Thomas Tuchel, will name his 26-man World Cup squad at Wembley this morning. But there'll be no place for Harry Maguire, who was the first to announce he won't be on the plane to the US. Phil Foden and Cole Palmer are two other high-profile omissions. But Ivan Toney, who plays club football in Saudi Arabia, is set to be given a surprise recall. The Times has been named the Daily Newspaper of the Year at the 2026 Press Awards. The Sunday Times was the winner of the Sunday Newspaper of the Year category. The annual event recognises the best of national journalism in the UK. For a news bulletin when you want it, search for the Times Radio News Briefing on the Times Radio app.
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13: Thank you, James, for the news there. And thank you for joining us for Times Radio Early Breakfast. I'm Hussein Husseini. I've grabbed the chair this morning. The big story today, the Mayor of London has vetoed a £50 million deal between the Met Police and the US technology firm Palantir. Why? The Mayor says it didn't look like good value for money. But the police say the decision will help criminals. We'll look at the row in a moment. Albie Amancona will be here to look through the Times and the other papers. What does he make of the new guidance on single-sex spaces? Is it the end of the matter or just the start of more arguments? And Albie's a financial analyst. What does he think of Wes Streeting's tax ideas? Plus, Mick Jagger still likes a party. After 5:30, the sport and business news, of course. And also later on, many people say the Makerfield by-election could be the most significant in history, perhaps even leading to a change in PM. Is that right? We'll find out about another historic by-election when the leadership of the country was in question. It featured this man.
17: I don't think that we've been entirely successful yet in working democracy. But nevertheless, when you come to ask yourself, what's the alternative to democracy and our electoral system with all its faults, what is it? It's some kind of dictatorship. And so, with all its shortcomings, I think our electoral system is the best.
13: Do you recognise him? You'll find out who he is a bit later on. I'm 57 years old, and he is a bit, even before my time. I think the first politician I really recall was Ted Heath at the time of the miners' strike. Although I'm not sure if I really remember Heath, or just remember Mike Yarwood's impression of him. I wonder what your first political memories, who made an impression on you when you were a child and why? You can text us on 87222, start your message with the word Times, or you can WhatsApp us 0333 003 2353. So let's start with that top story this morning. Sadiq Khan has vetoed a £50 million deal with the US tech firm Palantir, which would have automated intelligence gathering for the Met Police. The Mayor of London says the contract did not follow procurement rules, but a source in the Mayor's office told the Times the Mayor expects that Londoners would only want to see public funding go to companies that share the values of the city. Palantir, of course, has been criticised for its work with Israeli military and with US immigration services. Let's talk to Kate Nicholson, who is HuffPost's political correspondent, to talk about that and the rest of the political news this morning. Good morning, Kate.
18: Good morning.
13: So this seems like politics intervened here in an important decision about the police.
18: Yeah, I mean, that definitely seems a concern that the Metropolitan Police has right now. They warned that blocking the deal with the US tech firm will give hostile states and organised criminals an advantage. So the mayor basically has to sign off on all Met Police contracts which are worth more than £500,000. And he blocked it on grounds that the force did not follow procurement rules and could not demonstrate value for money. Khan pointed out that the Met only spoke to one supplier and did not present its procurement strategy to the deputy mayor for policy and crime approval, as is required. But as you mentioned, a source told The Times that Khan thinks Londoners only want to see public funding go to a company which shares the city's values. Now, procurement laws forbid any such move, but the mayor is expected to push the government to revisit this issue. And this is not the first time Palantir has caused issues. The British Medical Association told the NHS recently to boycott a data platform developed by the company, which would bring patient records together. Now, Palantir say that police forces are already using its software after a smaller contract with the Met Police. And the Met Police say that they're very disappointed because there's a need to modernise within the force, and introducing Palantir technology would save jobs.
13: Hmm. I guess there's sort of a couple of things here, isn't there? That it feels a bit like there's going to be a delay in this kind of technology helping the police, and that might cause problems for criminals, problems catching criminals and doing the job the police have to do. And the second thing is this sense of politicisation, a decision made about Palantir being a good company or a bad company. I mean, that's not really how things should work, is it?
18: Yeah, exactly. So procurement law says that that's not something that should be factored into any such decision. And obviously, there's so many concerns about how the Met Police is overstretched at the moment. You know, they've also got big issues with their reputation. And the Met Commissioner, Mark Rowley, said that Palantir would help rebuild the force's reputation and essentially save jobs because it would free up people behind the scenes. So there's lots of arguments definitely for working with the tech company, but also it has been a hot topic issue, and the tech company, as you said, has been associated with working with the Israeli military and with US immigration services, which has really caused some upset.
13: Yeah, yeah. Well, you hear one side of that 8 o'clock this morning. The Palantir's UK CEO is coming on to breakfast, talking to Callum McDonald and Rosie Wright a little bit later on. Let's talk about Andy Burnham. Officially, we know it's weeks, it feels like, but officially he launched his by-election campaign today. And there's news that he's getting some help from the unions.
18: Yes, so it has emerged that he was paid by three Labour-affiliated groups, the Fire Brigades Union, the Communication Workers Union and Unison. He has not received a union donation for the last 2 years, but now it's emerged he was paid £20,000 between March 24th and April 24th. So that all stems from around the time some cabinet ministers started to show public support for Burnham after he was blocked from running in the Gordon and Denton by-election. Now, all Labour-affiliated unions called for Starmer to step down last week, and it's unclear exactly what the donations are for. This isn't like a huge sum, but it is still noteworthy.
13: Yeah, I guess it shows a bit of a tide here. There's as people get behind Burnham in the Labour movement. I mean, you know, that's Labour unions support MPs, unions support politicians, Labour politicians. That's what they're doing here. It's interesting that they hadn't bothered to support him before, but now they do. Obviously, they think he might be in a good position to help them.
18: Yeah, exactly. I mean, it's not entirely surprising. He is on the soft left of the party and has made his support for unions very clear in recent years. And it's not, as you say, a surprise that, you know, his desire to get to Parliament has not exactly been a secret. He's been on manoeuvres since Starmer's leadership started to look especially shaky at last year's Labour conference. But what is particularly interesting is I was having a quick search as to, you know, Burnham's history with the unions. And back in 2015, 2015, when he was running for Labour leadership at the time, he tried to assert his independence from the trade unions by saying he would not take their cash, even if they offered it, and use it for that leadership bid. Now, it doesn't seem like you made the same pledge this time around, but there's still plenty of time as a leadership challenge has not yet been announced. Obviously, we're still in the by-election phase.
13: What was that date again, that last leadership challenge?
18: 2015.
13: So that's 11 years ago. I think it's probably true to say Burnham's been on a bit of a journey over the last 11 years and he's moved leftwards. Is that fair?
18: Yeah, absolutely. I definitely think that's fair.
13: Mm. And so here he is, a month away. We'll be talking about it a lot over the next month, and then we'll cover in the results. It's going to be hugely significant if he wins. Well, he could well be Prime Minister within weeks after that. How do you think he's positioned in the constituency? What are his chances of winning? What are his chances of losing?
18: Yeah, well, it's so hard to predict. Most people seem to think it's roughly 50-50. Some Labour sources are really concerned that it's been over-egged and it seems too nailed on and everyone's maybe being a bit too complacent, because the constituency itself has a strong pro-Leave presence, which means that there's lots of support for reform. Indeed, reform did very well in the local elections just earlier this month and won all 8 wards in the constituency. So they have a strong presence there. There's very much a sentiment that if Labour had put forward anyone else other than Burnham, they would not have a single chance against reform. Burnham seems to be the only person who has enough celebrity in the area. He's so well known in Manchester for turning the area around and so well liked that that could be enough to sway over some reform voters. But it's all to play for. It's really hard to predict.
13: Yeah, very hard to predict. One last story, which is it's also about kind of local democracy. There have been some arrests following the local elections, English local elections.
18: Yes, so 5 people were arrested on suspicion of fraud offences limited to local elections in Tameside. They were taken into custody on suspicion of conspiracy to defraud after reports of alleged faked accounts, appearing on the ballot for the borough council. So this is all a ward in Angela Rayner's constituency. Other candidates claimed that the allegedly fake candidate had been put forward by the local Labour Party in a bid to split the independent vote. But it's definitely worth mentioning that the Labour Party rejects any suggestion that they were involved, and the arrests do not have a connection to the Labour Party. But I think it just goes to show how these local elections we had earlier this month were just huge, and you know, there was so much pressure on the outcome that all kinds of things were going on behind the scenes.
13: Yeah, so it wasn't a kind of a sleepy event. It was something that people obviously thought was important. And to throw everything they had at it, we'll find out the details of those emerge. We'll see how the police progress that. Kate Nicholson, political correspondent of the HuffPost, thanks very much for that first look at today's political news.
18: Thank you.
13: So, just to let you know what's coming up on Times Radio. Tomorrow afternoon, Jane Mulkerins is back. She'll be talking to Emilia Clarke. She's best known to Game of Thrones fans as Queen Daenerys. You'll remember she's the one who's always messing around with dragons. Amelia will be telling Jane about her real-life brushes with death while working on the show Reckoning with Fame and her new spy show, Ponies. To hear that, be sure to join Jane Mulkerin's show from 1 in the afternoon tomorrow. I'm Hussein Husseini. It's 5:15. 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
20: It's probably nothing. That's what Jack always thought when he felt a bit dizzy after physical exertion. He was only 17 and a keen basketball player. He was playing basketball when he had a cardiac arrest and collapsed. He was rushed to hospital and ended up on a life support machine. Jack was diagnosed with hypertrophic cardiomyopathy, a serious but rare heart condition, and his chances of survival were believed to be just 8%. Jack's surgeon believed they could avoid a heart transplant. He underwent an 8-hour operation and was later fitted with an implantable cardioverter defibrillator, an ICD, and a pacemaker. Jack is now at university studying software engineering and getting on with his life as a normal teenager. 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
13: This is Hussein Husseini here with Early Breakfast on Times Radio. Now, my normal day job is actually behind the scenes. I'm not usually in this room, I'm usually behind the glass. I make the breakfast programme here on Times Radio. And every day I deal with people from the Times and the Sunday Times, the journalists there. And they're amazing, and they work incredibly hard to get the stories that you read in the paper. And so I'm just so delighted for them this morning, because the Times has been named the Daily Newspaper of the Year of the 2026 Press Awards. And the Sunday Times has been named the winner of a Sunday Newspaper of the Year at the 2026 Press Awards. And that is incredibly deserved. I'm really proud of them, and I'm just really glad that they can celebrate their success. The annual event recognises the best of national journalism in the UK. So let's have a look at what's in the Times today. It'll be brilliant as always. And other papers with broadcaster and financial analyst Albie Amankona. Good morning, Albie.
21: Good morning, Hussein.
13: I'm glad to talk to you too. Talking of the Times, Jerry Scott has really led the way on reporting on the guidance on single-sex spaces. She got exclusives about what, you know, earlier than anybody else about what was going to be in it. And she writes this morning with great knowledge about the new rules that have come in. They make it clear that single-sex spaces must be based on biological sex, but there's lots of details to look into. Do you think this new guidance has got us much further?
21: I do think it's definitely cleared up an area which was quite difficult, both for businesses, also public organisations, and also just people going about their day-to-day life. So long-awaited equality guidance has warned that transgender people should not routinely be challenged over which lavatories they use. But actually, there has been this statutory guidance that has come out that does decree that essentially you have to separate spaces by biological sex rather than gender identity, which is what was such a controversial thing.
13: Mm. I suppose what immediately strikes is, if you're going somewhere like a gym where people might know you and get to know you over time, that's one thing. But if you're running a bar where people come in, go out, I mean, who's going to police this?
21: Well, this is the other thing about this article and about this guidance, because whilst they do say that spaces should be separated on the basis of biological sex, they also mention that it wouldn't be practical to challenge transgender people every single time they go into the space that they want to use. So it feels like a bit of a fudge to me, but ultimately this will be something that I think a lot of businesses and a lot of public organisations will be happy with.
13: Yeah, I think a lot of businesses are already getting ahead of this. I've noticed, you know, you see a lot more places now with mixed facilities. So there might be cubicles and maybe the sinks inside the cubicle, or maybe the shared sinks outside it. I'm not completely convinced people want that.
21: People definitely don't want shared bathrooms. I remember I recently went to the theatre, Hussein, and it was a shared bathroom, and I was standing at the urinal doing my business. And then a woman walked out of the cubicle, and we were both so uncomfortable. So this guidance tries to solve that. I think most people are quite happy with cubicles and the sinks inside the cubicles along with the toilet. But when it comes to actually shared bathrooms, men and women going to the same bathroom, that's uncomfortable, and that won't be allowed with this guidance.
13: Mm. But you will be allowed to have those kind of spaces which are mixed with cubicles where a man may go in one moment, and then a woman may go into the next moment. And that's the kind of thing, you know. So I know I've walked out of a cubicle myself and been surprised. Oh, goodness, who's, you know, I thought I was in the gents, but I wasn't. You know, it's a change for people, isn't it, this?
21: It's a big change. It's a big change. And it's something which has happened relatively recently. One moment you had separated bathrooms, and then within a couple of years, there were gender-neutral bathrooms everywhere, and everyone was incredibly confused. Mm. So ultimately, as I mentioned before, this guidance is a little bit of a fudge. people will have to get their heads around it, but I do see this as a good thing.
13: Yeah, a way forward. Okay, also this morning, The Times is looking at Wes Streeting's plans to equalise the rates of income and capital gains tax. Now, you're the financial analyst, so I'm glad you're here. Can you explain this a bit and also say whether you think this sounds like a good idea?
21: Yes, essentially, what Wes Streeting wants to do, and of course this is Wes Streeting, former health secretary, probably going to run for the Labour leadership, going to try and be the Prime Minister, although if you actually look at the polling, he's very unpopular with Labour members. But he's come up with an eye-catching idea that he wants to equalise capital gains tax with income tax, because actually at the moment, Wes Streeting argues that people are paying less in capital gains tax than they are when they are working in employment and the taxes on employment, and he wants to equalise them. It's going to be difficult, I think, for Wes Streeting to make this argument, because really, we know that the state is too big and that we need to spend more money on things like defence, more money on things like the NHS. Tweaking with capital gains tax isn't going to raise all that much money. So I think this is probably something to try and excite his base, but it's not really going to solve the problems when it comes to tax and spend in this country.
13: Yeah, I mean, I used to run a small business and, you know, I wasn't really an expert on what my tax was. I had an accountant to do that. And I know that what happened was I stopped paying as much income tax and I started paying tax on my dividends, which was, you know, better value. And there was a kind of reason for that. It's because people think that encouraged me to have a small business. You know, it's kind of gets people to work hard in their businesses. It's an incentive. And that would disappear with this.
21: It would disappear, although I think Wes has said that there would be some carve-outs for people who are entrepreneurs. But look, this is not going to be something that the business community is going to be welcoming with open arms. But ultimately, the Labour Party is competing with the Green Party, who want a wealth tax. Assets of over £10 million would be taxed 1% year on year. You've got the Conservative Party, who wants to cut taxes, Reform, who say they want to cut taxes, and Wes Streeting is trying to come up with an idea about tax and spend which is going to excite his base. But it's not going to be happy for the business community. And ultimately, as I mentioned before, it's not really going to raise that much tax. So unless Wes Streeting figures out how he can cut welfare drastically and move money from welfare to things like defence, for example, these small tweaks on tax and spend really aren't going to cut it.
13: So this is a story I really want to talk to you about, Al, because I know you're a fan of reality TV. And Michael Grade, who is a very important figure in the BBC and a former boss of Channel 4, he's written to The Times in a letter about reality TV. This follows the Married at First Sight controversy. There were allegations of rape which have been denied. And he says that reality TV is nearing an abyss of exploitation. What do you make of that?
21: Well, reality TV has always been somewhat exploitative. And Married at First Sight, perhaps for listeners that have never watched it before, is a very popular dating show, essentially. And Married at First Sight literally does what it says on the tin. Couples meet at the altar and then they get married and then they live together in flats for about 3 months whilst they're filming the show. And that is essentially the premise of the show. You watch them. I think it comes on every single day. There's a very popular series at the moment, Married at First Sight Australia. But this is referring to Married at First Sight UK. And there was a panorama show earlier on this week on the BBC where it was basically alleged that three of the female participants in this show had alleged that they had been sexually assaulted by their on-screen husbands. So this is huge, and it's a big problem for Channel 4 because it's probably one of their most popular shows. There's been no word on whether or not the show will actually be cancelled, but we do know that this year's season of Married at First Sight UK will not air as planned in the autumn.
13: Mm. But when we get to the sort of broader thing about reality TV, when we're watching it, you know, we all watch it, some of it sometimes, should we think, are the people we're watching being exploited, or are they at risk of bad things happening to them? Are we responsible for that? Or is it, I mean, I wonder if it's something a bit like, you know, horse riding or skiing. People love these things, but they're risky, you know, and actually going on TV it can be a wonderful experience, but there are risks to it as well. It could be a painful experience, particularly if you get judged by people, you get forced out of things, you lose, you know, there's hard things happen to you on reality TV.
21: It is certainly risky, and the safeguarding on this particular show does not seem to be strong enough. But ultimately, as you mentioned before, I'm a big fan of reality television. Do I feel a responsibility when I'm watching the show to the contestants? Probably not. That really should be about the production company. It should be about the broadcaster making sure everything is above board. And in this case, despite all of the vetting and the studio that actually produces this show says that they have a gold-plated system when it comes to safeguarding, some people have slipped through the net and it's caused a massive upset for Channel 4 and one of their biggest shows.
2: Yeah, we've still said that the men who've been accused of things have all denied the allegations against them. We've been picked up, Albie. I don't know if it was it you or me, but Russell has texted in to say

0: been on islands. And I don't know, I think that Mick Jagger is an example to us all of how to grow old, but actually still have fun.
1: Yeah, see, so he's on this island. He's been filming this film with Dakota Johnson, Saoirse Ronan and Jesse Buckley. It's out in Stromboli in Italy, and they're having a rap party after a film. It's called Three Incestuous Sisters, which sounds like it's going to be good. They got told to turn the music down.
0: Well, I think it takes a brave person to tell Mick Jagger to turn the music down. The person that was upset about it probably should have just joined in with them. Maybe they would have had a bit of fun. But Mick Jagger, an inspiration to us all, never tell Mick Jagger to turn the music down.
1: Yeah. I mean, I remember, I don't remember it personally, but I remember reading about the Times very famously in the 60s defending Mick Jagger. He was arrested on drug offences, and there was a famous editorial in the paper called Who Breaks a Butterfly on a Wheel? And it was kind of arguing, I think, that people like him, people who are creatives, they need a bit of a free pass. You know, actually, they don't always do the things that society may think they should do, but they need to give it a little bit of leeway. Do you think that's true?
0: I think that's true, but I think you could apply that to everyone, really, not just creatives. Creatives might be much better at actually applying that thinking into their day-to-day lives. But I think those teachings could probably be embraced by everyone, and we probably all manage to regulate ourselves a little bit better and get on with life in a more easy way, and also being able to enjoy ourselves and have fun, as well as being very effective at whatever work it is that we are doing.
1: Albie Ann McKernan, thank you very much for your look through the papers this morning. Good to talk
0: thank
1: to you.
0: Thank you.
1: If you want to join in with Russell in correcting the things I say or Albie says, probably more likely to be me, do text in on 87222 and start your message with Word Times, or tweet us at Times Radio, or you can email studio at Times Radio, or send your WhatsApp messages to 0333 003 2353. Coming up, we're going to hear who is in and out of the England's football squad for the World Cup. We should have been announced that at just about 10 o'clock this morning, but actually we already know quite a lot of it. So we'll find out with Les Snowden who's in and who's out of the England team coming up shortly.
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3: Hello, good morning. I'm James Kitchen with the news headlines. The Metropolitan Police says it will have to reduce officer numbers if a multi-million pound deal with the US technology firm Palantir collapses. The force said it was disappointed by a decision by the Mayor of London, Sir Sadiq Khan, to veto the deal. New guidance has been approved in England, Scotland and Wales, meaning single-sex spaces, including bathrooms and changing rooms, must be used based on biological sex. The Equalities Watchdog says trans people should be offered somewhere gender neutral instead. The Independent MP Rosie Duffield left the Labour Party in 2024, saying she felt hounded over her views on gender. She welcomes the new guidance.
4: We've come far too far the other way, away from protecting those spaces for women. And that has done damage. Of course, there are vulnerable trans people as well who need their own services. And that's, we've all been kind of in a grey area until now.
3: The number of people being diagnosed with the deadliest form of skin cancer has hit its highest level on record. Cancer Research UK says there were more than 20,000 new cases of melanoma in the most recent set of data. A yellow heat health alert's coming into force in southern England this morning, with temperatures expected to hit 29 degrees Celsius. Forecasters say the warm weather will continue into the bank holiday weekend. For a news bulletin when you want it, search for the Times Radio News Briefing on any podcast platform.
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5: McDonald's breakfast is turning up the heat with a spicy new twist. 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
4: Good morning, this is Hussein Husseini here with Times Radio Early Breakfast. The top story so far this morning, Sir Sadiq Khan has vetoed a £50 million deal with the US tech firm Palantir. It would have automated intelligence gathering for the Met Police. The Mayor of London says that the contract didn't follow procurement rules, but a source in the Mayor's office told The Times, the Mayor expects that Londoners would only want to see public funding go to companies that share the values of the city. Of course, Palantir has been criticised for its work with the Israeli military and with US immigration services. The Met Police say they're disappointed with the move and that it will give organised criminals an advantage. The former Deputy Assistant Commissioner of the Met, Stephen Roberts, told Henry Bonsu on Times Radio what he thought of the decision.
5: This is a huge contract. £50 million is an awful lot of taxpayers' money. So it's absolutely vital that proper procurement has been done, that the Met has demonstrated to the Mayor that it can fit this sort of expenditure within its budget and get good value for money. And if it's failed to do that, it's clumsy, and the procurement process needs to start again and be done thoroughly to make sure that there is good value for money. But I have to say, it does rather look as though ethical issues are being brought into this and have influenced the decision. And this looks rather like an excuse to prevent a contract that the Mayor and perhaps some of his supporters really don't like because it's dealing with Palantir.
4: Mm. Well, Henry Bonsu's back tonight at 10 p.m. He always does Thursday and Fridays here on Times Radio. And breakfast this morning with Callum McDonald and Rosie Wright are speaking to the UK CEO of Palantir. He's on the programme just after 8 a.m. Also on breakfast, Peter Carroll, the Secretary of State for Business and Trade, will be here. And Michael Grade, who we spoke about a little while ago, he's written a letter to the Times about reality TV, about why they're getting more exploitative, and he'll explain more about 8:30. And this is actually a bit of a highlight, I think. Richard Madeley, the TV presenter, I don't think he's quite a national treasure, but he's certainly a national character, I think. He's going to discuss his trip to a notorious El Salvadoran prison. He's made a new documentary called Murder Row. He'll be with us at 9:45, so that's well worth listening out for. Also about 9:35, we'll get the news, the full news of the England football squad. It's a huge morning for football, and we've already heard bits of it already. We kind of know some of the people in the squad and out the squad. The sports journalist Les Snowden can tell us more about that and what else is happening in the sports world. Good morning, Les.
6: Hello, Hussein. How are you?
4: So Thomas Tuchel, he names his squad later this morning, but it already looks like some big names are missing. Maguire, Palmer, Foden out.
6: Indeed. The striking thing is that Tuchel does not appear to be picking people simply because of reputations, Hussein. He's leaving out players who are either not in form, not fully tested, or just don't fit his scheme. It's a big shift for England because traditionally there was always been pressure to take the famous names and work it out later. This looks more ruthless. It feels like a squad picked by a coach who knows exactly how he wants to play. It's got the feel of a younger, more athletic, more dynamic team. And some of the big calls are brutal. You know, Cole Palmer and Phil Foden, wonderful footballers. Harry Maguire, a huge England tournament figure. But Tuchel is saying, I'm not picking the 26 most gifted players. I'm picking the 26 who best fit my tournament plan. And that can't be a bad thing.
4: Mm. I mean, for somebody, I follow football a bit vaguely. I come in for the World Cups and I sort of, you know, follow it in the mornings on the sports news. But those are the names I know. Palmer, Foden, Maguire. I've heard of them. It seems amazing.
6: Indeed, big, big calls. But, you know, Foden and Palmer have both had bad seasons, not in form. And as I said there, you know, there's been a tendency with previous England managers to be swayed by the media, to pick players on names. Tuchel knows his own mind. He's a fantastic manager for the media. Yeah. His quotes are magnificent. He was bold enough to drop England's best player in the qualification. So he'll be judged on these big calls.
4: Yeah. And this is what I think is going to make people splutter out their tea a bit. Ivan Toney.
6: Yeah, I mean, he hasn't been central to England recently. A bit of a cloud hangs over him because of a gambling ban. been playing in Saudi. So people will question the level he's been playing at. But if England had two Harry Kanes, this wouldn't be happening. But Harry Kane is a magnificent world-class footballer. After that, the striking options are a little bit thin. This guy gives England a proper option up front. I wonder whether Tuchel has something in mind in terms of set pieces or bringing him in on for the last 10 minutes, saving Harry Kane and benefiting from the fact that the guy's been playing in stifling heat all season, and the US and Mexico and Canada are going to be very warm this summer.
4: Yeah, so being in Saudi might be an advantage then, having experience of being in the heat.
6: Definitely. I mean, you'll be old enough, Hussein, to remember the last World Cup in the States with Jack Charlton, the Irish yes. manager, screaming at his players to come off and get some water and water breaks. It kind of changed the nature of football a little bit.
4: Yeah. I have a friend who knows Japan very well and says that we should be watching out for the Japanese because they are used to playing in real heat and they're a very good side, they're very fit and they're capable of doing that. And so they're somebody we could watch out for. Is there any younger players who you've noticed who could be in the team?
6: I think Nico O'Reilly, definitely in the team, and he could be one of the stars of the tournament. He has that modern profile England want. He's athletic, technically brave, progressive and adventurous. There's risk in his DNA, you know, which can backfire. But if Tuchel wants a bold England, he has to accept that risk. And he feels like the type of player who could arrive at the World Cup and suddenly look world-class and completely at home.
4: Yeah, I mean, I know that when I first watched football, I go back to 78 is my first World Cup, and England weren't there. You know, and in those days, there was no guarantee England would be there. But England and Scotland are there this time. How far do you think England can go? How far do you think Scotland can go?
6: Well, that was a bit wounding to mention 78, Hussein, because as you know, Scotland thought they were going to win the World Cup that year and it didn't go terribly well. But speaking as a Scot, and I don't have an emotional skin in the game, I think England should get to the semi-finals. They're ranked fourth in the world. They have elite talent, Kane, Rice, Bellingham, Saka. I think the coach that they have now is better than Gareth Southgate and tactically sharper. But I still have real reservations about the defence, which has been injury hit all season. This manager needs his defence to be both fit and playing at the very top of its game because there are some magnificent footballers out there and some surprise teams. You've mentioned Japan. How about Morocco? You know, an African team, great tournament footballers. It's a very exciting tournament. England are quality, but are they world class? Are they the best in the world? Not sure.
4: I mean, you talk about defenders, and obviously Harry Maguire is one of those people who are out, and he's kind of said that he's out already. He's kind of broken the omerta around it. And it's a very difficult thing, this, isn't it? Telling players, you know, people who've made their careers that, I mean, you know, who love playing for England, who want to... I remember Kevin Keegan when I was younger, Kevin Keegan being axed by England team and him moaning bitterly they didn't even phone him up. But this seems like actually they've told the players in advance, the players who aren't playing know already. That's at least a bit better than the old days when people used to listen to it on the radio and find out whether they were going to be in or not.
6: Absolutely. And I think Harry Maguire has made a big mistake here because he should have kept stum. He was told as a courtesy he wasn't in. He should have waited until after the squad announcement. I think he's come over as a bit memey, a bit immature, and that won't play well with Tuchel and may well confirm the decision to the manager.
4: So actually, because he's the kind of person who would shoot his mouth off, maybe he's not the kind of person you want in the team. That's really interesting. Let's move to golf. And I want to talk about this because I was this beginning of the week, Aaron Rye won the USPGA Championship. And I follow golf a bit, but I hadn't really heard of him. But he seems like just the most amazing bloke.
6: He's a proper antidote to what people dislike about modern professional golf, isn't he? You know, we've had years of money, rival tours, legal arguments. And there comes this bloke from Wolverhampton. Modest, precise, decent, no fuss. He wins nearly $3 million. And then he says, you know, I'm not going to spend it on flashy cars. I'd like to do something for my family. He seems to be great with kids. He's quirky, wears two gloves, good-looking bloke. It's just a fantastic story and a great role model.
4: Yeah, yeah. It's well worth reading about him in the Times today. Les Snowden, thank you very much for your updates on the sport this morning.
6: Cheers, Hussein.
4: That's Les Snowden, and you'll hear more of that squad later on Times Radio. This is Hussein Husseini. I'm bringing you early breakfast on Times Radio. It's 5:43.
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4: So, we learned this week the date for the Makerfield by-election. It'll take place on June the 18th. Here on Times Radio, we'll bring you the results. We think it's going to be about 3 in the morning. That's going to be on Friday the 19th here on Times Radio. So, just 4 weeks exactly. A victory for Andy Burnham would allow him to mount a challenge against Sir Keir Starmer. And that will make him odds-on to be the next Prime Minister. But a loss would leave his ambitions in tatters. Who knows what would happen then? Has there ever been such an important by-election? Well, there was one once that actually involved a sitting Prime Minister. In 1963, Alex Douglas Hume stood to be the MP in Perth and Kinross. Now, Nigel Fletcher is a political historian from King's College. He's the author of Not Quite Prime Ministers, about leaders of the opposition, and he's with me now. Good morning, Nigel.
12: Morning, Hussein.
4: This is really fascinating. Take us back to 1963. How had Alex Douglas Hume become Prime Minister? How long had he been Prime Minister?
12: Well, he was Prime Minister actually for 20 days before polling day at that by-election, which meant that for the first time in modern history, we had a Prime Minister who wasn't actually in Parliament at all, because he won the leadership of the Conservative Party rather unexpectedly. There was a sudden vacancy. Harold Macmillan, the Prime Minister, resigned on the eve of the Conservative Party conference, and that kicked off a bit of a sort of beauty parade, really, of candidates. You had the then chairman of the Conservative Party, Lord Hailsham, who almost openly campaigned for the job. And the expected winner was probably the Deputy Prime Minister, Rab Butler, who had previously been passed over for the job 6 years before, when Harold Macmillan became Prime Minister. And it was widely expected that he would finally succeed to the premiership, and the press were largely expecting that. But the Conservative Party didn't have an election process at that time. They took soundings amongst senior party figures, and the leader was expected to sort of emerge, it was said, from what was known as the magic circle of senior party figures. And Alex Douglas Hume, or the Earl of Hume as he then was the Foreign Secretary, a very well-respected Foreign Secretary, but he sat in the House of Lords, and that was thought to disqualify him from being Prime Minister. But he was the choice that Macmillan recommended to the Queen, and so he was the one who emerged as Prime Minister.
4: Mm. Smoke-filled rooms and all that. So he becomes Prime Minister, he needs to be an MP, and a by-election appears in Perth and Kinross. So he had to stand there then.
12: Yes. By this time, it was widely accepted that you couldn't really be Prime Minister from the House of Lords. The last Prime Minister to have been Prime Minister in the Lords was Lord Salisbury at the start of the century. And since then, we'd had reforms to the House of Lords to sort of curtail its power and so on. So it was widely accepted that you couldn't be Prime Minister unless you were accountable directly and a member of the House of Commons. That was a constitutional principle. So so it was quite clear he would have to become an MP. And it was only possible, he has Tony Benn to thank for that, in fact, because Tony Benn, who had succeeded to a peerage himself and had tried very hard over previous years to disclaim that peerage, to allow him to continue in the House of Commons. And he finally won that battle, and so legislation was passed that allowed hereditary peers to disclaim their titles. And Tony Benn did that and returned to the House of Commons. And it was only because of that that it was even possible for Alec Douglas-Hume to disclaim his peerage and become an MP. And so this by-election, as you say, sort of emerged. It had already been called. The death of the incumbent, who was a sort of junior Scottish office minister, had died on holiday in August, and the by-election was pending. They had already selected a candidate in September. George Younger, who was selected, who later went on to be a cabinet minister under Margaret Thatcher. Stood aside and allowed Hume to become the candidate. Hume, of course, was a Scottish aristocrat. He had a sort of family seat in the Borders, and he was Scottish through and through. So it was a natural seat for him to take, was a Scottish seat. So Younger stood aside, and the association selected the now Sir Alec Douglas-Hume as their candidate for the election.
4: And actually, he won pretty easily, didn't he, in the end? It was a bit of a walkover.
12: It was, but there was, if you look back at the archive in the Times, if you can go back and have a look at the coverage, which is a very useful thing to do, and it's quite clear that the other parties were fighting quite hard. Labour have certainly mounted a much more of a campaign than they had before. The Liberals, who hadn't stood at the previous general election, stood a candidate. There was definitely a fight going on, but it was what we could call a safe seat, although there's probably no such thing in a by-election, as we've learned in recent years. Indeed. But it was a pretty safe Conservative seat, so the expectation was certainly that he would win. And you see that in the coverage. They were talking about which party was likely to come second, rather than speculating about him losing it.
4: Yeah, I have had a bit of a look at the archive from the Times. I got my early breakfast colleague Tom Noonan to read out some of the coverage. Have a listen.
13: Relaxed and affable after his campaign in this large constituency, he told questioners that they had better wait and see about the timing of a general election, and that he had no plans for meeting President Kennedy in the immediate future. How did he feel about returning to the House of Commons and the prospect of facing there the challenge of Mr. Wilson? To begin with, I might be a little bit rusty on procedure, he replied. We have no rules in the House of Lords. They have in the other house. I feel confident that I can meet Mr. Wilson's bowling, however that bowling may be disguised.
4: Yes, kind of cricket analogy there. He does have a bit of a sense of a different world about him. I played a bit of a clip of Alec Douglas-Hume earlier on, and he's quite posh sounding and a bit kind of old-fashioned. But this was quite a time of change, wasn't it? 1963, I remember there's a Larkin poem about how important a year that was in terms of a change in the 60s, the Beatles were going. We mentioned there Kennedy in the White House, TV was growing in popularity. Was he a bit out of time, Douglas-Hume?
12: He was, and it was thought so even at the time. When he was appointed Foreign Secretary a few years earlier, there had been criticism that he wasn't accountable to the House of Commons, he wasn't a member of the House of Commons. So there was criticism then that the Foreign Secretary shouldn't sit in the House of Lords. And so there was certainly criticism of that for the Prime Minister initially. But also the fact that he was the 14th Earl, and Harold Wilson, the leader of the opposition, he made a jibe at him, saying, you know, have we really sort of, you know, gone down this road of progress only to end up with the 14th Earl? And actually, Alec Douglas-Hume in what was probably one of his rare moments of triumph in sort of making a riposte to that, said in an interview, well, if you think about it, Mr. Wilson is also the 14th Mr. Wilson. So he was able to bat that away, to use the cricketing analogy. And that's probably one of his more famous jibes, actually. But it was a problem. And actually, two conservatives, senior conservatives, Enoch Powell and Ian MacLeod, refused to serve in his government, and they cited the fact that they didn't think that he was the right person to lead the party into the general election that was expected the next year. They thought that somebody who came from his background did not have that common touch. And actually, the next leader after the Conservatives lost that election, we have the emergence of Edward Heath in 1965. Yes. As the Conservative leader in opposition. A grammar school boy, somebody who was younger and who had previously been in a job that he was appointed to as sort of in charge of industry and technology and things. So he was seen as a sort of the new generation. Mm-hmm. So you did have, it was almost the sort of the last knockings, really, of that sort of old order. But even at the time, amongst the available candidates, he was seen as something of an anachronism, as Harold Wilson described him.
4: Yeah. Any lessons for Andy Burnham from this period in history?
12: I think the biggest lesson for Andy Burnham, I mean, you were kind enough to mention earlier that I wrote a book called The Not Quite Prime Ministers. I do wonder whether Andy Burnham sort of might end up as the kind of star of a new version of that, because if he loses this by-election, it will be absolutely astonishing. And the stakes for him are really high. And I think the lesson from the 1963 Kinross and Perthshire by-election really is that you can't anticipate that the other parties are just going to stand aside. There will be a lot of criticism. And I think that the biggest difference here is that was a safe seat and people could be fairly sure that Douglas Hume is going to win. Andy Burnham really can't. So if he does win, it will be seen as much more of a triumph, I think, personally and politically, than it was for Hume in 63.
4: Great. Nigel Fletcher, the historian of King's College, author of Not Quite Prime Ministers, fantastic book. Thanks very much for talking to us.
12: Thank you.
4: Right, moving on. Let's get the business news now. Joining me is Susanna Streeter. She's Chief Investment Strategist at Wealth Club. Morning, Susanna.
14: Hello. Great to be with you.
4: Yeah, great to be with you too. Let's talk about our holidays, because obviously people are very worried about jet fuel and whether there'll be any fuel to take us on holiday this summer, but EasyJet thinks it'll be okay.
14: Yeah, so EasyJet is saying no panic stations are needed, because it's saying that even though obviously all the disruption in the Middle East has been hugely problematic for its business, its losses have widened in the first half, it says it isn't seeing shortages of jet fuel. It's cost it a lot more because of the higher prices, even though it's bought a significant amount in advance, it's still really managed that to be a big bill for EasyJet, but it said its summer schedule should continue as planned. And so that obviously will be a relief to many holidaymakers, certainly because you look at late March, early April, there are all those warnings that actually there wouldn't be enough jet fuel for European airlines. But what's happened is other refineries in other nations outside of the Middle East, they've really upped the output, and that certainly has helped.
4: Yes, I guess when there's a shortage, if you've got something, that's good for you, isn't it? So other people will be wanting to fill a hole here. It is hitting EasyJet, though, isn't it? They're making losses.
14: Yes, they certainly are. As I said, the losses widened in the first half of the year, and they don't expect disruption to end anytime soon. What they're doing in response to this, and it was always a strategy, is really focus on their holidays business. So EasyJet used to be known for just the cheap flights and then buy stuff on board. But now it's really trying to get a bite of the travel and tourism market, owned really by the likes of TUI. So it wants more people to book the full holiday on their site, and it is working. So that's helping offset some of the losses.
4: Yes. There was a big announcement, Rachel. Well, was it a big announcement? Rachel Reeves talking about free bus fares and cheaper entry for attractions during the holidays. How big an impact do you think that'll have?
14: Well, I think for those individual families, it is going to have quite a big impact. We know summer holidays are just so expensive for families, and childcare costs are really painful. So this help, it may not seem much, taking up £1.50 per fare, but actually over the month, the government's estimated it could enable a family doing a number of different excursions for two children of £27 off. But that's for bus fares. In addition to that, we're getting reduced tickets for the cinema, theatres, concert shows, exhibitions, and also children's meals served in restaurants for consumption on the premises. They're all going to be affected by the reduced rate, VAT rate, to 5%. So that, again, is going to add up, I think.
4: Yeah.
14: And it certainly will be of some relief.
4: I mean, the thing is, it's psychologically quite clever, isn't it? It's a bit like the eat out to help out thing, isn't it? You know, actually, when you ate out to help out, you remember that Rishi Sunak had made that happen. And maybe if you take your children to a theme park this year, you'll think, well, it's a bit cheaper. Maybe that's because of Rachel Rees. So it might not make much difference to you in the overall annual budget, but it will make a difference to you in your head about what you think about Labour, perhaps.
14: Yes, and also it will help hospitality in general, because if you're going to reduce children's tickets, the adults still have to pay. And obviously it could be a little bit of a bump for hospitality, and they certainly do need it right now. It's been really tough for hospitality at the moment. So, yes, I mean, I think it's encouraging all round, but obviously people say, look, what we really need to see is some kind of reduction in taxes, which are so onerous on hospitality businesses in particular.
4: That's the big picture. That was Susanna Streeter. Thanks very much, Susanna. She's Chief Investment Strategist at Wealth Club. And joining me now, Rosie Wright and Callum McDonald. Good morning.
15: Good morning.
16: Good morning, Hussein.
4: How are you?
15: Yeah, good, thank you.
16: Well, we're going to be debating exactly what you've just been talking to Susanna about there. Sort of the politics of this policy of the great savings over the summer. Does it mean, as a voter, you think, well, I'm not paying that on the bus, or the theme park is going to be a little bit cheaper? Or actually, is the cost saving actually going to be so insignificant it doesn't help the people it really, really needs to?
17: There's a gets it test that Luke Trill at More in Common talks about, which is that up until points like this, people think the government don't get it on the cost of living crisis. And so does an intervention like this move them in the other direction? Go, oh, they finally understand.
4: Does sound like it's more about psychology than money, all this.
17: Think so.
4: That sounds really interesting. I'll be listening to that. I'm Hussein Husseini. This has been Early Breakfast. Callum and Rosie are next. Thanks to Adam Heaton, who was our technical operator today. Good morning.
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17: Hello, good morning. It's 6 o'clock. This is Rosie Wright and Callum McDonald with Times Radio Breakfast.
16: The headlines: the police investigation into Andrew Mountbatten Windsor is considering potential offences, including sexual misconduct and corruption. The Met Police says it will have to reduce officer numbers if the Mayor of London vetoes a deal with the tech firm Palantir.
17: We'll bring you all the details on that breaking story on the Andrew investigation. And Tuchel gets tough. Why three big names have been dropped from the England World Cup squad.
16: It's Friday the 22nd of May.
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17: First with the news, here's James Kitchen.
18: Thank you, Callum. Good morning. The police investigation into Andrew Mountbatten Windsor is considering potential offences, including sexual misconduct and corruption. The Times has learnt that detectives are examining a range of possible crimes that fall under the broad banner of misconduct in public office. Thames Valley Police will appeal for potential victims to come forward, emphasising the offence is a crime that can take many forms. Officers are understood to have uncovered evidence while searching the former Duke of York's home at Sandringham and his former residence on the Windsor estate. He has consistently denied all allegations of wrongdoing. The Metropolitan Police is warning it will have to reduce officer numbers if the Mayor of London vetoes a £50 million deal with the US technology firm Palantir. The force said any veto would prevent officers from using AI software already available to the NHS, the Ministry of Defence and other police forces. Palantir was created by Peter Thiel, a prominent donor to the US President Donald Trump, who is a critic of Sir Sadiq Khan. Stephen Roberts is the former Met's Deputy Assistant Commissioner.
5: Palantir software has been thoroughly tested across a range of applications and been very successful. It allows the system to search across a whole series of different databases that are essentially incompatible other than through Palantir or a system like it.
18: Andy Burnham is to set out his pitch to become the MP for Makerfield as he officially launches his campaign in the by-election widely seen as a stepping stone to challenging Sir Keir Starmer. The mayor of Greater Manchester was confirmed as Labour's candidate this week. The Prime Minister says he'll be campaigning in support of Mr. Burnham ahead of the contest in June. The US Secretary of State Marco Rubio says Cuba poses a national security threat to America. His comments come just a day after Washington charged Cuba's former president Raul Castro with murder over the downing of two civilian planes in 1996, resulting in the deaths of four US nationals. Secretary Rubio said Washington's preference was a diplomatic solution, but warned that President Trump had the right to protect his country against any threat.
15: Cuba not only has weapons that they've acquired from Russia and China over the years, but they also host Russia and Chinese intelligence presence. So they, by the way, have been one of the leading sponsors of terrorism in the entire region. You look at the groups that work out of Colombia that have destabilized that country over the years, with full support from this regime over there.
18: Cuba's foreign minister, Bruno Rodriguez, has accused Mr. Rubio of lying, insisting the island has never posed a threat to the U.S. The England manager, Thomas Tuchel, will name his 26-man World Cup squad at Wembley this morning. But there'll be no place for Harry Maguire, who was the first to announce he won't be on the plane to the US. Phil Foden and Cole Palmer are two other high-profile omissions. But Ivan Toney, who plays club football in Saudi Arabia, is set to be given a surprise recall. The Times has been named the Daily Newspaper of the Year at the 2026 Press Awards. The Sunday Times was the winner of the Sunday Newspaper of the Year category. The annual event recognises the best of national journalism in the UK. For a news bulletin when you want it, search for the Times Radio News Briefing on the Times Radio app.
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17: Hello, good morning. It's 4 minutes past six on Friday morning, the 22nd of May. Welcome to Times Radio Breakfast with Rosie Wright and Callum MacDonald. So, the Times and Times Radio are leading our programmes this morning with breaking news on the inquiry into Andrew Mountbatten Windsor. The police investigation is considering potential offences, including sexual misconduct and corruption, under the broad banner of misconduct in public office. Thames Valley Police are appealing for potential victims and witnesses to come forward, and they're emphasising that the offence of misconduct in public office is a crime that can take different forms. We'll bring you more on that in just a moment.
16: Also here on Breakfast, the boss of Palantir in the UK is going to join us to give their response to the Mayor of London blocking his company from a Metropolitan Police contract. Sadiq Khan says he only wants to work with companies which reflect the values of London. So why doesn't Palantir tick that box? The Mayor's Office for Policing and Crime said it wasn't satisfied the Mayor had adequately ensured or demonstrated value for money in this contract. A contract that would have been worth around £50 million over 2 years. So a little bit later, we'll look at the tensions between government contracts. We have got already many between the MOD and the NHS and Palantir, and what reach really that company has into many of our public services.
17: Yeah, absolutely. Also this morning, Richard Madeley, who has gone to prison, but it's for a Channel 5 documentary on one of the most controversial prisons in the world. So he'll join us to tell us all about it.
16: We'd love for you to get in touch with the programme. You can WhatsApp us 0333 003 2353. Text the programme 87222 as well. Start your message with the word Times.
17: Right, it is 6 minutes past six. Let's begin with that story, which is on the front page of the Times this morning and is breaking on Times Radio as well. The police investigation into Andrew Mountbatten Windsor is considering potential offences, including sexual misconduct and corruption. Detectives are examining a wide range of possible crimes that fall under the banner of misconduct in public office. So Thames Valley Police are today appealing for potential victims or witnesses to come forward. They emphasise that misconduct in public office is, in their words, a crime that can take different forms.
16: Witnesses have already been interviewed. Police are understood to have uncovered evidence in searches at Andrew's home in Sandringham and his former residence at Royal Lodge on the Windsor estate. The investigation's resourced in a similar manner to those looking at serious crimes like homicide, specialist sexual offence investigators that are deployed to the team. You will remember Andrew was arrested on his 66th birthday on suspicion of misconduct in public office. That was after material released in the US suggested that as a government trade envoy, he forwarded confidential information to his friend Jeffrey Epstein. It's important to stress that Andrew has consistently denied all allegations of wrongdoing.
17: So Oliver Wright, who is Thames Valley's assistant chief constable, says there are a number of aspects of alleged misconduct that the investigation is examining. He says misconduct in public office can take different forms, making this a complex investigation. Our team of very experienced detectives are working meticulously through a significant amount of information from the public and other sources. We are committed to conducting a thorough investigation into all reasonable lines of inquiry, wherever they may lead. We encourage anyone with information to get in touch.
16: Well, the Times is reporting the detectives haven't limited their investigation to the claims arising from the Epstein documents. They are considering evidence in light of all the forms that misconduct in public office offences can take. So that includes abusing a position for sexual purpose, improper influence, conflicts of interest, dishonesty and fraud. Detectives, says the Times, are willing to consider standalone criminal offences beyond misconduct in public office if that's where the evidence takes them, or a combination.
17: So there's a broadening here. The Times explains that misconduct in public office is a notoriously complex offence to prosecute because there's no official list of roles that constitute a public official, and the misconduct must be clearly linked to the suspect's role. Detectives have received early investigative advice from the Crown Prosecution Service and are working to secure more evidence in their investigation that Andrew met the definition of public official in that role he had as trade envoy.
16: We realise it's quite complex. In the next hour, Fiona Hamilton, the chief reporter at the Times, it's her story on the front page of the paper today, will join us to explain more. But if you would like to have a read now, the story's just been published 9 minutes ago at 6 o'clock at thetimes.com.
17: The other part of it, of course, it follows sort of, I guess, revelations in kind of files around Andrew that were newly released, showing that Queen Elizabeth had actually pressed for Andrew to be given the role of trade envoy. And crucially, the other part of this, which is, I just think is interesting to consider, that the Department of Justice hasn't released material from the Epstein files to British police at this point. And I just wonder if that's a position that can hold for any particular length of time, if the Thames Valley police investigation is continuing and indeed broadening in this way.
16: Yeah.
17: Coming up now to 10 past six. More on that to come a little bit later on. But there are tense moments to come in the Baltic region. Earlier this week, Lithuania's president and prime minister were rushed to underground bunkers after a drone violated the country's airspace. Estonia said a NATO fighter jet shot down a drone over its territory, suspected to be a Ukrainian projectile knocked off course by Russian electronic jamming. Today, the US Secretary of State Marco Rubio heads to Sweden for a meeting of NATO foreign ministers. We can speak now to Riho Terras, Estonian MEP and former commander of the Estonian Defence Forces. Riho, good morning.
20: Good morning.
17: Good to speak to you. So we make reference there to this Romanian F-16 shooting down a Ukrainian strike drone over Estonia. The NATO Secretary General Mark Rutte said the response was calm and proportionate, but actually isn't a what would be referred to, I think, as a kinetic shooting down over sovereign Estonian soil. Isn't that the definition of escalation?
20: No, well, Since there have been several drones flying all over the Baltic states and Finland, every time separately the decision needs to be made whether what to do with this kind of rogue drones. And this time it was a drone with a warhead on it, and the decision by NATO was made that it should be shot down in the territory where there was no houses, no people around, and that what happened. And I think that it was a right decision on the right time to show resolve. If necessary, we will shoot these things down. But we should not make too much out of it, I would say.
17: Okay. That's interesting to say that. It's quite a sort of calm and cool-headed response. I'll just match that, if I may, Riho, with recent considerations about whether Europe needs a joint air defence system and whether that is what this meeting of foreign ministers should focus on in light of events of this week.
20: Well, the air defense of Europe has been neglected for decades, because everybody was thinking that it's enough to rely on American fighter jets. I think the war in the air has changed significantly by a new drone technology. And drones which are very difficult to find in the air, to recognize, and there's no real capabilities to shoot them down or to do with them anything. We need to develop a completely new response to the new threat. It is the process is ongoing, and of course fighter jets with very expensive missiles is not the appropriate response to a 10,000 or even less Euro drones. That is the problem. But Europe is dealing with it. The European industry is trying to find ways. Even in Estonia, there's a Frankenberg technology company who is trying to develop a better price missiles against the drones. Mm. But it takes time. And as long as we don't have anything in response, we need to shoot them down with more expensive missiles.
17: Yeah. It's interesting what you say there about it takes time. And when you look at the situation regarding European security and NATO, I wonder if there is a concern that actually NATO is offering something of a bureaucratic response to security concerns of 2026. And actually, that is not what is required. These things need to happen more quickly.
20: Yes, I think the money available for a rapid response is not enough right now. I mean, Europe was able to put together a package of 800 billion euros to combat an influenza or COVID. Mm. But today we are talking about 130 billion over the next 7 years. So we are not taking the threat seriously. I think the problem is that people in Spain and France and Italy are really not understanding the level of the threat and the urgency of the situation. That is not the same with the Baltic states or Poland, where we already allocate around 5% of our GDP on defense. And really take this threat seriously. Yeah. I think every country in Europe, including, of course, United Kingdom, need to increase significantly their defence budgets.
17: That's a fair point, well made. I wonder if we consider the UK's position in all of this. It has been a strange week, I think it's fair to say, when it comes to UK government policy on the threat of Russia, because these trade licences and loosening sanctions have been issued rather quietly, it must be noted, and has been reported on our radio station in the last few days. Do you consider that to be a betrayal that actually funds Russia's war effort against Ukraine? Does this UK position prove that actually the sort of economic comfort of Western European countries always, always supersedes any ambition to contain Russia long term?
20: Yes, I think it is unacceptable and a very wrong signal to Russia. If we consider Estonia is not a rich country, but our pensioners accept that we should pay 5% of the GDP on defense because everybody understands the threat.
17: Yeah.
20: And I think we should, in the alliance like NATO, we should share the concern and be steadfast on our sanctions and not try to loosen it because of the political situation in the country. I think that is unacceptable and a very bad move from the UK government.
17: Riho, thank you very much for speaking to us this morning. It's good to speak to you.
20: Thank you very much.
17: Thank you. That is Riho Terras, who's an Estonian MEP and formerly a commander of the Estonian Defence Forces. So that meeting will take place today in Helsingborg in Sweden, of NATO foreign ministers, among them Marco Rubio, the Secretary of State of the US, which perhaps is a sign of encouragement that the US is actually engaging with this NATO meeting, which is not a certain thing anymore, is it?
16: No. on the way here is that the company you work at, one of the best places to work in the UK, from company ski trips, free shoes. The new list is out from the Sunday Times. More on that next. This is Times Radio Breakfast with Rosie Wright and Callum McDonald in association with Nationwide, a good way to bank.
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23: Times Radio Breakfast with Nationwide. 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After 4 years of Fairer Share, they will have given back over £1.5 billion of profits in total to eligible members. 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
16: It's 18 minutes past six. Should we have a quick look at what else is happening in the news this morning? The US Secretary of State Marco Rubio says Cuba poses a national security threat to the US, and he's not hopeful of achieving a peaceful settlement. Earlier this week, the US charged Cuba's former president, Raul Castro, with murder over the downing of two planes with the loss of American lives. This is what Marco Rubio had to say.
15: Cuba not only has weapons that they've acquired from Russia and China over the years, but they also host Russia and Chinese intelligence presence in their country, not far from where we're standing right now. They, by the way, have been one of the leading sponsors of terrorism in the entire region. You look at the groups that work out of Colombia that have destabilized that country over the years, with full support from this regime over there.
16: Well, Cuba's foreign minister, Bruno Rodriguez, has accused him of lies and says the nation has never posed a threat to the US.
17: The boss of Amazon UK has urged the public to stop blaming young people for unemployment. John Boomfrey argues that the education system isn't producing young people who are ready for work. And despite nearly a million young Britons being out of work, the company struggles to recruit workers with relevant skills. Boomfrey has called for a mandatory work experience for all individuals over the age of 16 to fix the system.
16: Would that get them ready, do you think?
17: Yeah, well, I think it possibly... We did work experience in school. There was a week set aside for it at around that sort of age where you had to sort of formally go through... The school helped you, obviously, find placements and stuff. I went to the local BBC for a week.
16: I think in my school we did Take Your Daughter to Work Day, which I loved. I think, unfortunately for my dad, I came home and said, we spent the whole time talking to your friends on the phone all day, which is sort of slightly missed the point. But it does give you an insight,
17: totally.
16: Doesn't it? But I think that was quite young. We certainly did work experience.
17: And it was. It was just a part of the year. Like, that week was work experience week.
16: And now, could this be you this weekend?
24: So tired.
16: Oh, I'm sorry if it is. The Port of Dover is warning passengers they could face delays this weekend as they look to deal with the EU's new border system. 18,000 cars, 400 coaches are expected over the next 3 days. Border officials will have to create profiles for tourists, despite French authorities not yet switching on the machines, which will take fingerprints and photos under the entry-exit system. The Linden Hill car racing track's been made available to hold cars if queues get really bad to avoid local roads getting clogged up. Right, so contingency measures are in place for it to be a very long queue.
17: Oh, my word.
16: I don't know if it's better to arrive earlier. I'm sure if you want to hit your crossing, that's maybe the best thing to do.
17: Yeah.
16: And bring good car snacks.
17: This sounds like it might be tricky. A former Channel 4 executive is warning that reality TV formats are nearing an abyss of exploitation. Michael Grade, who ran Channel 4 for 9 years, makes the comment to The Times today, and you will hear him tell us more about this on Times Radio later as well. This is all after serious allegations from former Married at First Sight contestants who've accused their on-screen husbands of rape and sexual assault. The scandal sparked deep concern over participant welfare and renewed questions about whether individuals are being exploited for entertainment. We've got Lord Grade with us on Times Radio Breakfast after 8 o'clock this morning to discuss more on that.
16: Now, when you think of Stonehenge, this probably isn't the music that springs to mind. That's Chariots of Fire, of course. Winscut, though, who oversees the Monument for English Heritage, has a theory that gatherings there 4,500 years ago may have included Stone Age contests of speed, strength and skill. So almost like Stonehenge was an amphitheatre. The theory comes in part from the Stonehenge Circus, a colossal earthwork stretching nearly 2 miles across the landscape to the monument's north, so named as 17th century antiquaries thought it resembled a racetrack.
17: So what I find reassuring about that is that human beings have been the same forever, which is that we all like to compete with each other and run in a race and show off how strong we are and what skills we have. It's just nice that that hasn't ever changed, really.
16: It's 22 minutes past six. Now, every year, the Sunday Times compiles a list of the best places to work in the UK. The list for 2026 has been released online today. It will be in print on Sunday. Here to talk more about who made the cut this year is the editor of the Sunday Times Best Places to Work list, Zoe Thomas. Zoe, good morning.
1: Good morning. Hi.
16: So we spend about a third of our lives working. How have you helped identify where we should work?
1: Well, it's a good question. We do every year, what we do is we conduct an enormous survey of UK workplaces. More than 200,000 staff have been surveyed in conjunction with our research partner, Workle. And we ask them a 26-point survey questions about how they feel about their job. It covers everything that kind of feels important about what you do when you're at work, you know, as well as your well-being. We talk about personal development, the feelings of trust that you get at work, the whole gamut. And we were able to really test the temperature of the British workplace every year. And I think that given that the work has been in a state of such flux in recent years, you know, we've just adapted to so many different changes very quickly, that it never feels like a better time to really find out what's happening and to find out how people feel. And also because we've been doing this for quite a few years, we're actually quite privileged to have a huge wealth of data now, and we can really look at the different things that are becoming commonplace in British workplaces.
16: Yeah, because work has changed so much. So 4-day weeks to being sort of fully remote, paternity leave. Do you want to explain that to us?
1: I mean, you know, I don't know about you, but showing my generational roots, but when I first started out in work, you didn't, you know, there wasn't much even leave for dads when they went off when they had a baby. But now if you get a new pet, you may qualify for what's known as paternity leave. So you may get some time off to help your new pet settle in at home. And that's indeed, of course, even if you have to take time away from the office to spend time with your pet, because quite often you'll be allowed to take your dog into the office, perhaps not a puppy, but dogs are more and more welcome in an office. And what we do find with things like the increase of hybrid working, and as you mentioned, you know, some companies now are fully remote, but they don't really, other than a registered office, they don't have an office at all. Based at home, they might get together in a group workspace, you know, every quarter, something like that, or for dinners or for kind of team building activities, but there's no physical regular office. So what you find is that they're doing more and more things to kind of garner that sense of culture and company culture and staff engagement, and they're becoming more and more inventive. So you will be finding more things that people want to do to build team spirit away from the office.
16: It's so interesting because so often we talk about unemployment and the challenges of how to get a job, rather than the perspective from the employer to say, right, now I've got these staff, I want to keep them, I want to look after them, keep them happy.
1: I think that's a bit massive distinction, you know, and especially when we think about, you know, the younger people who are entering the workforce today and how scarce, you know, graduate jobs are and how difficult it is to get on that ladder. What we find in the best places to work is that, in fact, leading employers see the real value in attracting and retaining the very best talent that they can. You know, they save recruitment costs and they also get extra discretionary effort out of people who are happy when they're at work. It stands to reason. It's really not complicated, is it? If you go to work with a spring in your step, you're going to do better than you have to drag yourself in and you're watching the clock until you go home.
16: Yeah, and for a company like Currys, that's been hugely successful.
1: Exactly. You know, you might think a company like Currys, you know, many other high street retailers have gone to the wall in recent years. Currys, what it did a few years ago was decide we're going to scrap a few of our brands. What we're going to do instead is focus on a people first culture. And even Currys, which is, you know, for many people might seem like an outdated brand, it really is very, very progressive in its policies. Those who are office based don't have to come into the office very often. They work remotely. It's become very, very sensible at that. And it also entrusts its managers to run their stores in a way that makes them like their own business. And they really take ownership in that. Trust is an enormous thing in the British workplace. And what we have found this year is that the companies that instill that among staff are performing the best of the bunch.
6: Yeah, and one other thing you write about is another measure of how happy staff are is how long they stay in a job. And some companies, Dishoom, for example, are offering up these sort of extraordinary incentives. I think you get to go to Mumbai if you work at Dishoom for 5 years.
1: Yeah, it's true. You know, and the hospitality industry has been buffeted, you know, terribly recently. And you know, it's been well documented. But what we find in the best places to work is that rather than cutting things back, what they're doing is trying, some of the best employers, such as Dishoom, are doing their very best to attract the best talent and keep them for as long as possible. Because the longer staff stay, the better they are, they're going to be about their job, at their job and serving customers.
6: Yeah. And there are quite a few places on the list that offer abroad trips. Bella Italia, you can go to Italy, I think, which sounds fun. Some companies do sort of company ski trips. I'm not that sure, Zoe, about going on holiday with your colleagues. But it does seem to be a perk for some people.
1: I think for some companies and for some staff, it works a treat. They like to have that weekend away doing something fun together, and it's great team building. And quite often those things are used as an incentive for, you know, high performers. Although in smaller companies, it may well be that the whole company does ship off to Mont Blanc for a long weekend.
6: And I also thought what was really fascinating, we

0: is to make people feel like they are encouraged to work with AI, that they can use it sensibly to take some of the grunt work out of their own everyday jobs, and that they are definitely not going to be replaced by AI.
1: Yeah, it's been so fascinating to take a look through this. Give us some of the sort of outstanding workplace environments then, and why.
0: I mean, look, there are so many things that I think make a classically fantastic workplace. But some of the things I'm really excited about this year are places that make young people feel confident about going into the workplace. One of the companies that I looked at this year was the Pottermore company and the Blair Partnership. These are it's J.K. Rowling's literary agent and the digital publisher of the Harry Potter products. What they do with their younger staff is that they have a shadow board that then the younger staff are able to have a say on what's happening in the rest of the company. And I think that's really exciting for young people coming in. I hate this idea of this sense of doom for young people entering the workplace. And the leading employers instead are saying, come in, we're going to listen to you. We're not going to find Gen Z workers annoying. We're actually going to listen to what you're saying. We're going to take it on board and we're going to make your voices heard and help you have a real input into the company.
1: Zoe, thank you very much. It's been a pleasure. Zoe Thomas, compiler of The List, which is now available online, the best places to work in the UK in 2026. There's also advice there of how you'd want to enter if you want to for next year. Holidays with colleagues, though, I think for now I'd do a pass on that. Sorry, yeah. Callum.
2: No, well, no, that's fine. I'll take that on the chin. I used to work in Currys. That was my after-school job.
1: Were you very happy there?
2: Yeah, it was fine. We had a laugh. I was in charge of the audio department.
1: Oh, you'll be surprised to hear.
2: Yeah, my friend Scott was in charge of tellies. Who was in charge? Sandra was in charge of white goods.
1: Are you still in touch with Scott and Sandra?
2: I'm sadly not, actually.
1: Oh, where could they be now?
2: Where could they be? Thank you for being with us on Times Radio Breakfast. In the next few minutes, we'll bring you our morning briefing on politics, business and sport. But at 6:30, here's the news with James Kitchen.
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4: Thank you, Callum. Good morning. It's understood Andrew Mountbatten Windsor is being investigated over potential sex crimes. Officers have already interviewed a number of people since his arrest on suspicion of misconduct in public office 3 months ago. The former Duke of York was later released under investigation and has always denied wrongdoing. The Metropolitan Police says it will have to reduce officer numbers if a multi-million pound deal with the US technology firm Palantir collapses. The force said it was disappointed by a decision by the Mayor of London, Sir Sadiq Khan, to veto the deal. New guidance has been approved in England, Scotland and Wales, meaning single-sex spaces, including bathrooms and changing rooms, must be used based on biological sex. The Equalities Watchdog says trans people should be offered somewhere gender neutral instead. The Independent MP Rosie Duffield left the Labour Party in 2024, saying she felt hounded over her views on gender. She welcomes the new guidance.
5: We've come far too far the other way, away from protecting those spaces for women. And that has done damage. Of course, there are vulnerable trans people as well who need their own services. And that's, we've all been kind of in a grey area until now.
4: Commuters on the West Coast Main Line could face disruption this morning as strike action begins. Staff at West Midlands trains are walking out, meaning a reduced timetable will operate. England's 26-man World Cup squad will be announced later following a night of leaks. Phil Foden, Cole Palmer and Morgan Gibbs-White could miss out, while Harry Maguire's already said he's not been picked for the squad. For a news bulletin, when you want it, search for the Times Radio News Briefing on any podcast platform.
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4: Now, I don't know what I'm allowed to say, but lots of you are messaging about the YouTube live stream, which seems to have become a bit of a part of your lives, which is wonderful. 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
3: Yes.
4: So just give us a few days.
3: It's going to be a bit of a studio move.
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3: You don't need to sort of see behind the scenes, but right now there wouldn't be very much to look at.
4: No.
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4: Absolutely. So subscribe to the channel. You'll get notifications when it's back up and running and all of that. But thank you for your interest and bear with us for a few days. Right, it's 6:35. Let's begin our daily morning briefing on business, sport, and indeed politics. We begin with a story that five people have been arrested on suspicion of fraud offences in an investigation into how candidates were put forward for local elections in Tameside in Greater Manchester, which is Angela Rayner's home turf. We can speak to Stefan Boscha, Times Politics Newsletter Editor. Morning, Stefan.
5: Good morning.
4: So what's happened in Tameside, or what are police looking at?
5: Yeah, so what we've had just last night is five people have been arrested on suspicion of electoral fraud, and it comes after the quite stunning investigation by local news website, the Manchester Mill, which suggested that multiple candidates in the recent local elections in Tameside were not real people, that, you know, independents were put forward as fake names to split the vote. Now, this is something which, you know, is still under investigation and no charges have been laid. But this is the sort of area that the police are looking into at the moment. And it's all very, very, you know, questionable. I think it really raises some very large questions for the electoral integrity that are across the country, because I think that there's been some suggestion as well that, you know, these sort of tactics may not just be localised to this area. And this sort of thing could happen in other places as well, to try to split the votes between parties.
4: Let's get into the latest on the Makerfield or Breakerfield by-election for Andy Burnham, who is currently the Mayor of Greater Manchester. It's emerged that he received £20,000 in a month from trade unions as he works his way perhaps towards number 10. How does that feel, Stefan, by way of endorsement or otherwise from the trade unions? Is that a kind of notable and significant amount of money?
5: Well, look, I think that it's not unexpected. I mean, speaking to union bosses the last couple of weeks, he's clearly the favourite for any future leader of the Labour Party out of the current candidates. They're very much getting behind him. And if you look at the unions which have backed him with this money in the lead up to this by-election, it's Unison, the biggest union in the country by membership. It's the Firemen's Union, which is a very left-wing union, and the CWU, which is more moderate. And, you know, I know for a fact that Andy Burnham is very close to the general secretary of that union, Dave Ward. Mm. So, but what it shows is this is quite a broad amount of support across different trade unions, across different ideological profiles of the trade unions. So I think that he is very much going to rely on them, I think, for financial support if we have a Labour leadership contest, but also institutional support as well. And I think that, you know, him having the backing of these unions very early, which I think he will do, would be quite significant if he did, for instance, come up against Wes Streeting, who I think would find it more difficult to fundraise in these same pools, although he'd probably have money from other sources.
4: And staying with Makerfield latest, the Green Party candidate has actually pulled out of the by-election, and the Times is reporting exclusively as to why.
5: Yeah, that's right. So, I mean, basically what we've had this morning is that, you know, this nurse, this Green candidate, has pulled out due to family reasons. And I think that we're going to get more on this today. And I think that, you know, it's been quite a shock, to be honest, because he was announced literally just a couple of days ago. The fact that he's stepping away now will cause real confusion for the Greens campaign, which is already going to find real great difficulty.
4: Let's go on to the former chair of the Equality and Human Rights Commission, Baroness Faulkner, saying that one of the reasons for the delay in the government's single-sex space guidance was because Bridget Phillipson, the Education Secretary, was hoping that the EHRC would lose a judicial review and she could tear up our code. Have a listen to Baroness Faulkner speaking to Kate Borsey on Times Radio last night.
6: So EHRC was taken to judicial review by a trans activist group who were hoping to challenge our interim guidance. The government argued against the EHRC. And so the only conclusion I could find for the delay until the ruling was handed down in February was that Bridget Phillipson was hoping that we would lose that case and then she could tear up our code and, you know, make them go back and rewrite a code that wasn't in keeping with the Supreme Court ruling.
4: Where have we ended up on all this, Stefan? There was a huge delay. The Times was reporting on it consistently because it was such a ludicrous delay, frankly. And what position is the government now in?
5: So I think like the key difference from the original guidance to what where we are now is that the original guidance said that not only will single-sex spaces only be available to people who are a certain biological sex when they're born. So for instance, biological women at birth could only go into women's changing rooms, for instance. And crucially, the original guidance said that shops would have to police this and have to actually ask people about what their biological sex was when they were born. And they would have to actually sort of prosecute this, each business would. The current guidance now says that that wouldn't be practicable. And that actually, new guidance as set up by the government does stick with the Supreme Court ruling, it's not necessarily going to force businesses to enforce it in a widespread scale, which sort of, begs the question in the first place of will this actually end up being implemented in any case really? And I think that what we're going to see is we're probably going to see a lot of legal challenges to this in coming years because, if anyone feels like the Supreme Court judgment isn't being upheld, I think that you will see, campaigners launch legal challenges to this.
4: Stefan, great to speak to you. Thanks very much indeed. Is Stefan Boscia, who is the Times Politics newsletter editor, which you can get dropping into your email inbox in just a couple of hours' time. If you're subscribed, go to thetimes.com and click through to newsletters and tick the box beside the politics one.
3: Well, let's see what you are reading on the Times online and the app this morning.
4: The third most read story, Brighton Beach, the family of sisters found dead, condemn conspiracies. The family of these three sisters have urged people to stop online speculation surrounding their deaths, saying they were quiet, close-knit, didn't drink, smoke or go clubbing. Relatives of Jane Aditoro, Christina Walters and Rebecca Walters say the women were inseparable and they have pleaded for compassion.
3: In second place, the England World Cup squad. Phil Foden, Cole Palmer and Harry Maguire are the high-profile omissions from Thomas Tuchel's England squad for the World Cup next month, with Ivan Toney set to be handed a surprise recall after a year in the international wilderness. We'll have more on this in the sport before 7 o'clock.
4: Including on Harry Maguire's quite emotional post on X about it as well. The most read story so far this morning, Italian islanders pull the plug on Mick Jagger's party. Nearly 60 years after Sir Mick was first arrested during a raid at a party, the Rolling Stones frontman has again landed in trouble with police after a noisy get-together. The 82-year-old singer was among the guests at a bash on the tiny Italian island of Stromboli that was shut down by police at midnight on Wednesday after noise complaints from neighbours. You can read more on that and all the rest that The Times has for you this morning. Go to thetimes.com and click subscribe.
3: Now it's 6:42. Pubs, restaurants and theme parks have had some time to digest the Get British Summer Savings Scheme, the package of measures from the Chancellor, Rachel Reeves, to help families with the cost of living. Here is Danny Hewson, Head of Financial Analysis at AJ Bell. Danny, good morning.
7: Good morning.
3: So how much are families really going to save? We've got free bus fares for the month of August for children in England. We've also got cheaper days out if you wanted to go to maybe, a theme park, a wildlife park or a zoo. Explain the sort of degree of the savings. Well, the IFS has worked out how much this is likely to impact UK households, and they've worked out that it comes in about £10 saving for every household. Now, of course, if you think about it, not every household has under 16s that are going to be able to take advantage of some of these things. But I think one of the issues is that in order to take advantage of these things, you have to be able to spend the money in the first place. And that is something which for a lot of families eyeing up the summer holidays, they're thinking, well, we can't really afford to be going to a wildlife park or the theatre or something like that. And it was interesting watching market reaction yesterday. Now, there are not huge numbers of companies which would be able to take advantage of this scheme listed on London markets, but markets were pretty subdued yesterday. We had Hollywood Bowl shares went down after the news. We also had one of our pub chains, Mitchell's and Butler's, which had earlier put out an earnings update saying, look, the number of people coming through the doors has slowed down in the last sort of few weeks as we headed towards the May bank holiday. And I think for a lot of parents, for a lot of businesses, this lacks the boldness, which is something that the TUC has pointed out that it was disappointed by.
7: Yeah, and actually, it's going to be up to businesses to pass on the tax saving to consumers. So it's not guaranteed, is it?
3: It's not guaranteed, but I think most businesses are aware that in this situation, not passing on the savings would be something which consumers would notice and would call them out on. And they won't want to lose face here, particularly because, you know, they have been going toe-to-toe with the government. You just think about how supermarkets reacted to Rachel Reeves' earlier discussions with them about some kind of price cap. And when you consider that she has introduced this reduction on tariffs for some things coming into the UK, foodstuffs like crisps and chocolates and that kind of thing. But the British Retail Consortium is saying, look, that's going to barely touch the sides of some of the cost increases that supermarkets are facing in the coming months. So I think for a lot of people on paper, maybe this sounds like a nice thing, but in terms of how much they're going to get out of it, maybe a bit of free childcare for some people would have gone down a storm.
7: Yeah, we had a text earlier in from Danny who said, what about free buses at school time rather than in the holidays? Maybe that's more of an essential rather than a luxury. Let's move on, Danny. The oil price could cause a recession. Where's this warning come from?
3: Yeah, I mean, the Bank of England set out its stall when it gave its last interest rate decision and held it a few weeks ago. But Alan Taylor, who is one of those nine members of the Monetary Policy Committee that makes those decisions, has said that of the three three scenarios that the Bank of England had put out, it now looks like the worst case scenario is probably the most likely to happen. And that is because of the oil price, which is expected to stay above $100 a barrel for the rest of the year. I took a look this morning, it's at $104 a barrel for Brent crude. And this just sort of works its way right through the entire economy. So it is inflation. I know we've just seen the inflation number for April go down, but that is going to be an anomaly, I'm afraid. We are expecting lots of prices to go up. That's going to further impact consumer confidence. We've already got a situation where unemployment has gone up. So it is now likely that we will start to see the economy slow and recession is definitely on the cards. Now, in terms of second round effects, though, because we are seeing a more difficult labour market than we saw back in 2022, those second round effects, you know, filtering through to things like wage increases, they're less likely to materialise. But still, it is a tricky situation for the Bank of England to deal with, and warnings that interest rates could go back up to potentially 5.25%, which is where they were for a year between August 23 and August 24.
7: Okay, final thing. The last quiz stores are closing down. This comes ahead of retail sales data out at 7. What do we know about those plans for the remaining stores?
8: Yes. Look, this is a business that's gone into administration last year. It went into administration at the start of this year. But it just really gives us a bit of a shining light on the state of our high streets. And a lot of retailers are really struggling. So 37 remaining stores are now expected to close, say administrators. Now, concessions in stores like New Look are going to remain. We don't know exactly how many jobs this is likely to impact, because as I say, it's been sort of going through a difficult period for over a year. But it follows Claire's and the original factory shop. And when looking at retail sales figures, expectation for 7 o'clock this morning, we are expecting them to have fallen about 0.6% down compared to a rise of 0.7% in April.
7: Okay, Danny, thank you very much. Danny Hewson, Head of Financial Analysis at AJ Bell.
4: 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The latest on the England World Cup squad. Harry Maguire can put his feet up this summer, much to his dismay, it would appear. We'll bring you the latest World Cup squad news next. 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
4: Harry Maguire has posted a pretty emotional response on X, actually, to being left out of the England World Cup squad. He's actually not the only recognisable name to miss out. TalkSport's Will Hobbs has just missed out on a place, I understand. Is that right, Will?
14: It's not confirmed yet.
4: Right, okay, TBC.
14: We'll find out the full squad at 9:45.
4: Right, so yeah. this is something to start with, I think, just, you know, without wishing to get bogged down in procedure. We know quite a lot about the squad, despite the official announcement being like 3 hours away.
14: Yeah, so a lot of people are saying this England squad is leakier than the old Trafford roof. But what actually happens in these instances is TalkSport reporters have been absolutely brilliant. Harry Maguire was a TalkSport exclusive. He told us first because he was absolutely gutted. He sent us his social media statement before he put it out, saying he was shocked, which is, I mean, obviously he's going to be gutted, but to say shocked, that's quite a statement. To say, you know, I expected to be in. And he has been a stalwart for England. Even when he's not been playing very well for Manchester United, he's always nicknamed Slabhead. He comes on in a corner and just gets his head on it and often gets good goals. So for him not to be in the squad when Man United are in good form, it is a shock. Cole Palmer and Phil Foden are two big England names. Cole Palmer came off the bench lots in the last Euro, scored in the final, was England Player of the Year that season when he was just 22, but he's not torn up trees this season for Chelsea. So you can see Thomas Tuchel, the one thing that people respect him for is he does make big calls. He said, if you're not playing well, if you're a big name, it doesn't matter, I'll leave you out. Probably the big inclusion is Ivan Toney, who went off to play in Saudi Arabia. He plays for Al Ahly and he scores goals in Saudi Arabia, but no one watches him. So everyone's like, why is Ivan Toney in? And Thomas Tuchel's never picked him in a qualifier squad before, so that's a bit bizarre. But yeah, so it tends to happen that they tell their agents that they're not in, the agents tell the reporters, and then we generally assimilate who's been told. And so there really only is one sort of spot available. We think we know the 25 out of the 26. So the one we're still waiting on is a midfield / left-back role, and we think Miles Lewis-Skelly might get that last role. But Trent Alexander-Arnold, another big omission. Thomas Tuchel doesn't like him for some reason, even though there's quite a shortage at right-backs. So plenty of big talking points.
4: So, when you say that Tuchel gets respect for kind of making big calls, does this push the boundary on that, do you think, the decision that he's made with the squad?
14: I mean, that's the thing. Only time will tell. I think the big thing with Harry Maguire is he's the only central defender in that squad, apart from John Stones, who's not really played much this season. Harry Maguire is the only informed player who's played at World Cups before. So that's why people are a bit miffed. The other reason they're miffed is because Jordan Henderson's been selected, and he's been selected because he's got experience and he's a leader and he's got experience with England. And Roy Keane made a joke about him. Does he do card tricks? Because he doesn't have the form to get in the squad, but he clearly off the field entertains the lads. And so if you're picking Jordan Henderson for that reason, Harry Maguire's got the experience and the leadership. Why aren't you picking him, who's got that experience and more form?
4: Okay. It's interesting that. And then in terms of, I suppose, the players coming together, have they, when it's this sort of squad, we've got 25 out of the 26, have they experienced playing together enough? Does it feel like they are going to be able to perform as one team with
14: the omission
4: of big names?
14: And that's why the World Cup is so peculiar, because it is the height of sporting competition, but it's not the height of football, because you're getting these players thrown together. And so Harry Kane, the Harry Kane of Bayern Munich, has never been the Harry Kane for England, because he's not got the service around him, he's not got that chemistry that he plays week in, week out. So we will see, but Thomas Tuchel's been pretty consistent with his midfield selection. Jude Bellingham's often been left out, he's been included in this squad, but you've often had Morgan Rodgers, Declan Rice, and the new man Elliot Anderson, who I've just told Rosie will be the name to watch out for. I think Elliot Anderson and Nico O'Reilly, if you don't follow football too closely, they're the two youngsters who come into the England setup recently who could be really big names come the summer.
4: So we'll get one more name confirmed in 3 hours' time.
14: I believe so. Yeah, TalkSport place to be, 9:45.
4: Good. Thanks very much, Will. Go on.
7: Can I just ask a question? Oh,
4: yeah. Go for it. Put your hand
14: come
4: up.
14: On.
4: You're not in class.
14: Yes.
7: How well are England expected to do in this tournament?
4: Not as well as Scotland.
14: It's hot. That doesn't usually bode well for England or Scotland. It's hot in America. It's a longer tournament, and the England season is very attritional. So they're gonna have to dig deep into the well. They've got the quality, but do they have the attrition?
7: And who are the favourites?
14: I'd say France are the favourites.
7: Okay.
4: I was speaking to my friend in Boston yesterday, who said he's Scottish. He lives in Boston, but he was saying he's actually really worried that football teams, particularly from the UK but elsewhere as well, are really unprepared for what they're about to endure. He was like, it's roasting in Boston already.
14: I think so.
4: You know, yeah. Interesting. Thanks, Will.
14: Cheers,
4: very nice
14: man.
4: To see you. Catch
14: Always.
4: You later. That is Will Hobbs from TalkSport.
7: And they're going to have some good practice this weekend, because it's going to be very hot in the south. Now, time for our radio version of the Times is On This Day feature. So the date is the 22nd of May. Let's start back in 1455. The War of the Roses began with the First Battle of St Albans. Richard, Duke of York, led a force of 3,000 men that defeated and captured King Henry, initiating 3 decades of sporadic civil war for the English throne. In St Albans, the entire engagement took place in the narrow streets and gardens of the Hertfordshire market town rather than an open battlefield.
4: On the 22nd of May in 1976, the British rock band Wings, fronted by Paul McCartney, began a 5-week run at the top of the US charts with the single Silly Love Songs. It became the biggest selling single of the year in America and earned McCartney his 5th post-Beatles #1 record. He wrote the track as a direct, tongue-in-cheek response to music critics who accused him of writing lightweight material.

0: com. Well done, Paul McCartney.
1: Excellent driving base there. Now, on this day in 1998, citizens in both Northern Ireland and the Republic of Ireland voted overwhelmingly in favour of the Good Friday Agreement in a historic joint referendum. It secured public endorsement for a devolved power-sharing assembly in Belfast, effectively brought an end to 3 decades of sectarian conflict. Here's the moment the results were announced.
2: 71.12%. The percentage for the no was 28.88%.
0: Wowzer. There you are. On this day in 1907, the legendary actor Laurence Olivier was born in Dorking, in Surrey. Widely regarded as the greatest actor of the 20th century, he dominated British theatre and later became the founding director of the National Theatre, reshaping the country's stage tradition. He had 60 years on stage and screen. One of his landmark film roles was Shakespeare's Henry V in 1944.
3: He that outlives this day and comes safe home will stand a tiptoe when this day is named and rouse him at the name of Crispian. He that shall live this day and see old age will yearly on the vigil feast his neighbours and say, tomorrow is St. Crispian. Then will he strip his sleeve and show his scars and say, these wounds I had on Crispin's day. Old men forget. Yet all shall be forgot, but he'll remember with advantages what feats he did that day. Then shall our names, familiar in his mouth as household words, Harry the King.
0: That is Laurence Olivier.
1: That was our summary then of what happened on this day, the 22nd of May in years gone by. Lots to come here on Times Radio Breakfast. We will be speaking to Peter Kyle in a moment or two, the Secretary of State for Business and Trade, on really cheaper days out for the family under the Chancellor's cuts, but also why it is that the Mayor of London has gone head to head with the US tech firm Palantir about an AI contract that could help policing.
0: Yeah, we'll also hear this morning from the boss of Palantir in the UK, who will respond to Sadiq Khan's intervention that will keep Palantir out of Met Police procedure, I suppose, keeping some of their technology out of the police force. So stay with us, lots to come. Thank you for staying with us on Times Radio Breakfast.
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1: Good morning, it's 7 o'clock. This is Callum McDonald and Rosie Wright with Times Radio Breakfast.
0: Good morning. The headlines. The police investigation into Andrew Mountbatten Windsor is considering potential offences including sexual misconduct and corruption. And the Met Police says it will have to reduce officer numbers if the Mayor of London vetoes a deal with Palantir. The CEO of Palantir UK joins us just after 8 o'clock.
1: Ahead, has reality TV now gone too far? Michael Gray, Lord Gray, thinks it's moving closer to the abyss of exploitation. He's the former boss of Channel 4 and Ofcom and will join us to tell us his concerns at 8:30. And later, Richard Madeley will tell us about his trip to the most dangerous prison on earth.
0: He volunteered, it's worth noting. It's Friday the 22nd of May.
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1: First with the latest news, here's James Kitchen.
5: Thank you, Rosie. Good morning. The police investigation into Andrew Mountbatten Windsor is considering potential offences including sexual misconduct and corruption. The Times has learnt that detectives are examining a range of possible crimes that fall under the broad banner of misconduct in public office. Thames Valley Police will appeal for potential victims to come forward, emphasising the offence is a crime that can take many forms. The Royal Biographer Andrew Loney says this marks a dramatic development for the former prince.
6: I think this is a significant step. The fact that something's happened so quickly, and if you know the law is truly taking its course, as the King suggested, then that's good news.
5: Officers are understood to have uncovered evidence while searching the former Duke of York's home at Sandringham and his former residence on the Windsor estate. He has consistently denied all allegations of wrongdoing. The Metropolitan Police is warning it will have to reduce officer numbers if the Mayor of London vetoes a £50 million deal with the US technology firm Palantir. The force said any veto would prevent officers from using AI software already available to the NHS, the Ministry of Defence and other police forces. Palantir was created by Peter Thiel, a prominent donor to the US President Donald Trump, who is a critic of Sir Sadiq Khan. Stephen Roberts is the former Met's Deputy Assistant Commissioner.
7: Palantir software has been thoroughly tested across a range of applications and been very successful. It allows the system to search across a whole series of different databases that are essentially incompatible other than through Palantir or a system like it.
5: The US Secretary of State Marco Rubio is preparing to meet NATO allies at a summit in Sweden. It's the first major meeting since Donald Trump called the alliance into question, announcing plans to pull 5,000 troops from Europe. Mr. Rubio said the president was very disappointed in countries that refused to allow the US to use bases for the Iran war. The Estonian MEP and former commander of the Estonian Defence Forces, Riho Terras, says fellow members need to ramp up defence spending.
8: We are not taking the threat seriously. I think the problem is that people in Spain and France and Italy are really not understanding the level of the threat and the urgency of the situation. That is not the same with the Baltic states of Poland, where we already allocate around 5% of our GDP on defence.
5: The England manager Thomas Tuchel will name his 26-man World Cup squad at Wembley this morning. But there'll be no place for Harry Maguire, who was the first to announce he won't be on the plane to the US. Phil Foden and Cole Palmer are two other high-profile omissions. But Ivan Toney, who plays club football in Saudi Arabia, is set to be given a surprise recall. The Times has been named the Daily Newspaper of the Year at the 2026 Press Awards. The Sunday Times was the winner of the Sunday Newspaper of the Year category. The annual event recognises the best of national journalism in the UK. For a news bulletin when you want it, search for the Times Radio News Briefing on the Times Radio app.
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1: Good morning. It's 4 minutes past seven. This is Times Radio Breakfast. Now, the Chancellor has announced a cut in VAT for businesses like theme parks and zoos to help with the cost of living this summer. How much impact will it have? With us now is Peter Carr, the Business and Trade Secretary. Good morning.
10: Good morning.
1: We're looking at these cost savings. The analysis from the Institute for Fiscal Studies says the savings amount to an average of the summer savings you've announced with the Chancellor of £10 per household. Ultimately, this is quite a limited effect on the cost of living for those families.
10: Just look what we're aiming at, though. These are targeted at the end of July into August and early September. This is about families being able to do things a bit cheaper, have some fun as families, go and have some good experiences as families over the summer. So if you're taking your kids out, for example, they'll have free travel on the bus. When they get to have a lunch, it'll be a couple of quid cheaper because of the drop in VAT on food for kids if you're eating out. You go to the cinema, you'll be able to go to a theme park. If you're going to a theme park, for example, that'd be 20 quid discount for a family going to a theme park. So this is about, in a challenging economic environment, over the summer, when families get to spend time together, to be able to do more together. And we think that is a really good thing to be encouraging families to do.
1: You have to be able to afford to spend the money in the first place, though, don't you? If you've already priced out Thorpe Park because you're looking at your household budgets and you think we can't afford it, this doesn't make a difference.
10: Well, I think 20 quid off actually going to Thorpe Park is a difference. And that does mean that there are going to be families out there that it would have been off the cards that will be able to go now. And for those families who might be planning for it and saving for it and looking forward to it, well, they'll be able to do more once they go there because they'll have a bit more money in their pocket. Look, we're not saying that this is the be-all and end-all. You know, we've done a lot on cost of living. Of course, we did early this year an intervention on energy costs. costs. We've done a lot to hold down fuel costs by holding back the rise in fuel duty. All of these things are making a difference. They all add up.
1: On energy,
10: but we
1: though,
10: want to do something very specific about families having fun in the summer. There is something really special when you look back to your childhood over the summer, when you spend time with your siblings, with your parents, and you go and do good things. And this is a great way of encouraging people, enabling people to do those great things in Britain.
1: Those families, though, who are saving...
10: I represent a constituency in Brighton where we have all these great attractions. Well, the idea that people could come to a place like Brighton and go to more attractions because they're more affordable, this is the sort of making of a really good family day out in Britain.
1: The family, though, saving £20 going to Thorpe Park, the example you gave, they've got their energy bills going up £200 a year from July. That really is the cost of living rather than the cost of having an excursion in your summer holiday. What are you doing to help them there?
10: Well, of course, earlier this year we lowered energy prices
1: from
10: by
1: July,
10: £115. And when the price
1: from July rather than earlier this year.
10: Yes, and as you know, that in July, energy use is at the lowest point of the year.
1: But
10: for
1: you're not denying that the bills will go up.
10: Summer. Let's wait and see what happens with the price cap when the price cap is announced. But we are expecting the price cap to rise, which is why we want to make sure we can do these interventions which do make a difference for people. Look, we've also made an intervention on lowering tariffs on food coming into the country. These are difficult things that they're not in their own going to solve the challenges that are posed to our economy from the Iran war, from the Russian invasion of Ukraine, from the tariffs that are coming out of the US administration. But we are doing everything we can do to make interventions that make a difference to people, to real lived experiences within families. We are straining at the bit, and some of these are quite small in individual terms, but they add up to a government that is on people's side. Just more interventions this week when it came to reduction in costs for red diesel. That's going to lower the costs of farming in our country. Of course, farming produces food and has a knock-on effect. This will keep the inflation down through what could be an inflationarily challenging period.
1: Okay, the message we've heard is the government are doing
10: about the economy, what drives the economy, and the interaction that real people have with the economy.
1: Let's talk about how you're running other areas of the country. In January, the Home Secretary Shabana Mahmood called for the police to ramp up the use of AI to adopt technology at pace and scale. However, we have learned that the London Mayor, your colleague Sadiq Khan, has blocked a £50 million Metropolitan Police deal with the US tech company Palantir to use AI technology to automate intelligence analysis in criminal investigations. Was the Mayor of London right to intervene to block that?
10: Well, he needs to set out the reasons why he made that decision. Each police force does have the freedom to use AI, to roll out AI, to harness the power of AI in different ways. This is the choice of a one company, and there are lots of other companies out there that are doing AI. Palantir has very specific tools and skills. They are being used in different police forces, and each police force needs to explain the decisions that it takes in different circumstances.
1: So the Mayor of London said Scotland Yard only seriously engaged with one potential supplier. The proposed deal had not ensured or demonstrated value for money. Would that be a reasonable justification for you?
10: Well, as I said, these are things for Sadiq Khan to justify and to set out his reasons for it and explain to the people of London. Let's let that happen. But look, AI is a powerful tool. When it comes to Home Office, when it comes to policing at the moment, this is the week where net migration into our country fell by two-thirds, where the use of asylum-seeking hotels fell by a third. These are the statistics that are coming out nationwide, driven by central government here in Westminster, decisions made by the Home Secretary, which are impacting communities right around the country. And these are positive figures, and they're not being reported as much as you would expect, because obviously this is a very heavily scrutinised part of our administration of our country.
1: I want
10: and
1: to
10: these
1: get
10: figures
1: onto the
10: are going in the right direction and come at the same time when economic growth hits the highest in the G7. So we are getting a grip on the fundamentals that we promised the country we would in our manifesto. The plan for change is making a difference in the most extraordinary global circumstances, and I hope these are the things that people are recognising as well.
1: Just on the sort of ethics of the deal, currently a company's ethics aren't taken into account during a public procurement process. that's something actually the London mayor wants to raise. Do you think there needs to be consideration of a company's ethical sort of profile and business before we enter into public contracts with them?
10: These are the decisions that bodies who are responsible for commissioning services need to take, and different circumstances, different services will, of course, have different criteria for which they are judging.
1: Because just to add some context, the NHS and the MOD, the Financial Conduct Authority, have already gone into contracts with Palantir.
10: Yes, that's right. And look, Palantir is delivering huge efficiency savings in many areas. What they do is quite unique. Now, what we need to do is make sure we have British AI firms that we invest in that can grow and do the kind of work that Palantir are doing. Let's not kid ourselves. The resources that Palantir have and the skills they have and the amount they spend in very specific terms on R&D means that they can take very, very disparate data sets and use it and harness it to deliver better outcomes for service users in different areas. Now, when I was technology secretary and now I'm in business secretary, we are investing in British technology AI companies, taking stakes in them, actually equity stakes, so that we can scale them up to get them to have the power, so we can have domestic AI companies who are doing the kind of capabilities that you see with Palantir. I think in those circumstances that it would give more competition, more investment into Britain and better use of British taxpayers' money, because we're investing in British companies. Now, right now, Palantir are the global leaders, so I understand why their services are being used. I'm really, really working hard so that we have British alternatives that we can turn to in cases like this.
1: Final thing I want to ask you. Last time you were on the morning round, you came and spoke to Times Radio, sort of a week and a half ago. You said of your longtime political friend Wes Streeting, someone who was planning to pull the plug and launch a leadership bid in a couple of days' time doesn't go to the cinema with a friend. Well, 3 days later, he did just that. So I wonder how surprised you were that Wes Streeting then resigned and challenged the Prime Minister.
10: Yes, he wasn't at the time. He wasn't. And he responded to the circumstances of the moment. He made his decisions. And I'm sure that he'll be on Times Radio before long to explain them and set out his case.
1: What do you think happened in that 48 hours to change his mind?
10: That's decisions you'll have to speak to Wes about. But what I'm doing, as you can see and your listeners can hear, is getting on the job. And just this week, I've announced a package into ceramics. So I'm going up to Stoke-on-Trent straight after this morning round to talk to ceramics companies about what they're going to do to invest in the future. Because when I look at communities that were affected by deindustrialization of the 1980s, they're still affected by it. And I'm not going to allow that to happen on my watch. So when I see the ceramics sector, particularly in places like the pottery, that are in distress, I want to invest, I want to modernise, and I want to support them to transform so they're fit for the future. I've also announced a huge package on chemicals, because we need to get our economy resilient into the future, to have all the resilience in there for domestic supply, and that means investing and modernising in the chemical sector as well. And of course, we've landed a trade deal with 6 Gulf states, which is going to increase trade by 20%. That's what I've done in just the last week alone. I'm getting on with the job. This government is getting on with the job, whether it's families having a good time over the summer, whether it's people working in the chemical sector or the ceramic sector or trading across the Gulf. We're doing our bit right now, and I think my actions speak for itself.
1: Peter Kyle, thank you very much, the Business and Trade Secretary.
0: Interesting to hear from Mr. Kyle this morning. And on that, we're doing our bit. On that, on the cost of living measures, this summer scheme, this idea of a great British summer savings, so you get discounts, VATs reduced on things like tickets for theme parks and on meals for children if you're eating out. I was quite struck by some analysis from Luke Trill at More in Common, who cites the fact that in focus groups, people keep talking about one of the most miserable parts of the cost of living crisis being that they are having to give up the little treats for themselves, but particularly for their kids. And so, while I think the point is well made, this is not going to solve people's problems on a broader scale, paying more expensive energy bills, groceries prices going up, etc. Luke Trill makes the point from the pollster's More in Common. I think it's wrong to write it off as just tinkering, not least because both the measures and the framing start to show the government doing better at passing the gets it test. So I wonder if this idea that, you know, banging on about economic growth is all well and good, and yes, we all cheer that on, but it doesn't feel real. Saying you've got some money off your ticket to Alton Towers this summer feels a bit more like the government's paying attention.
1: What's the emotion like when you get on the bus and you don't have to pay for your children?
0: Yes,
1: or if you're 15 or 16 and you don't have to do it in August. And when you go to that trip, you think, it's probably for the families who were going to plan to go anyway. And now they've got a little bit cash extra to spend on something else. A bit like with Eat Out to Help Out. And you think, Rishi Sunak's paid for my dinner. Will you think, Keir Starmer's paid for my bus? What kind of political gain does this give?
0: Do you know what's interesting? Because in Scotland, they made bus travel free for young people. I think, in fact, under 21-year-olds. But anyway, one of the criticisms of the scheme was that actually youths who wished to cause trouble hopped on a bus for free, went to a new area, caused trouble, got on the bus home, and that was that. Whereas when they are sort of, in inverted commas, contained to their local area, police officers are more familiar with them, they can deal with antisocial behaviour more effectively. And that was one of the criticisms of a scheme like that.
1: Well, one of the questions that came up from Danny, who texts us, is why don't they get the bus to school for free? If we were thinking about the cost of living, and of course the summer holidays are important in that, or saying every time there's a holiday, you don't have to pay for the bus. If the government have concluded that the bus is too expensive for children, is the answer not make the bus free for them rather than just for 4 weeks in the summer?
0: So I think the question is about interventions and the meaning of them. So clearly this is politics. Here's a bunch of free stuff or discounted stuff, and that is a political move. But does it help with that idea that the government is paying attention, that the government is now listening? On the reduction in costs for children to eat out in restaurants, Mark says, two glasses of tap water for us and three cheeseburgers for little Timmy, please. Surely restaurants will be astute in deciphering what's going on there. I suppose, though, there are kind of questions about whether this is a sort of sensible way to be spending taxpayers' money. That's the kind of question. Does it demonstrate that the government gets it on the cost of living? You can WhatsApp us on 0333 003 23532. Get in touch, or you can text us on 87222 and start your message with the word Times. This is Times Radio Breakfast. Let's go on, because police are investigating Andrew Mountbatten Windsor over claims of sexual misconduct linked to misconduct in public office in an announcement which indicates a widening of their original inquiry. The investigation by Thames Valley Police is said to be extensive, with specialist sexual offence detectives involved, and search is already carried out at Andrew's homes in Norfolk and Windsor. Police are today appealing for witnesses and potential victims to come forward. It is worth noting that Andrew has consistently denied any wrongdoing. We can speak now to Jack Royston, who is Chief Royal Correspondent at Newsweek. Morning, Jack.
11: Good morning.
0: Good to speak to you. I wonder if there's a question here about the pace of this thing and how things are moving, and I suppose the intervention of the police force to emphasise that this misconduct in public office is a broad offence.
11: Yes, indeed. And there's one eminently missable line in this press release, which is that they say, we are working with the US Department of Justice to get more information. Now, that's important, because we previously had police go to America and say, we really need the originals of all of these emails and documents in the Epstein files, and we don't have them. We need America to give them to us. So they've not gone as far as explicitly saying that that has happened, but they are saying they are working with the US Department of Justice, which is important. They've obviously also now spoken to the lawyer representing a woman who says that she was flown to Britain for a sexual encounter with Andrew in Windsor in 2010. So that brings a kind of sexual offence element to it, except for the fact that they have basically indicated that, you know, they're open to speaking to her if she wishes to report a crime, but they have not interviewed her yet. So, yes, you're absolutely right. I think perhaps in some ways, one of the key, beyond the addition of potential sexual offence allegations to their investigation, which obviously Andrew would deny, you're absolutely right that the key thing here is that they are indicating that they are still very much full steam ahead behind this investigation and want people to come forward to give them material.
0: Yeah, just remind us what sparked the investigation in the first place. After years, let's be honest, Jack, of questions about Andrew Mountbatten Windsor's friendship with Jeffrey Epstein, his role in public life, for sure, and the police had arrested him on his birthday.
11: Yes, exactly. And I mean, it was more than questions. They had actually interviewed Virginia Jeffrey previously and not launched an investigation. So Virginia accused Andrew of sexually assaulting her in 2001. He obviously denies that. The police interviewed her a number of times. They reviewed that a number of times, and they persistently did not launch an investigation. So what changed was back in January, February, the US Department of Justice released the Epstein file, millions of documents from their investigation into Epstein, including loads of emails. And so within those emails, journalists turned up these messages where Andrew had appeared to pass Epstein confidential government documents that he'd seemingly obtained via his role as a UK trade envoy. Interestingly, on some of those very same email chains, they were also discussing with his staff Sarah Ferguson's debts, which we know that Epstein paid off not long after these emails were sent. So this is all kind of taking place around 2010, 2011. Mm. So that was then reported to Thames Valley Police, or reported to the police by Republic, the anti-monarchy campaign group. And that was the process through which Thames Valley Police then launched this investigation.
0: Yeah. Jack, thanks very much indeed. It's good to speak to you this morning for the latest. That's Jack Royston, Chief Royal Correspondent at Newsweek. You can read more about what Thames Valley Police are saying today. It's on the front page of The Times, and you can access that at thetimes.com. Andrew Inquiry looks at sexual misconduct. Their point, the police officers involved are saying misconduct in office can take many forms, seems to be the point that they're trying to land this morning.
1: Lots of messages coming in about the complexity and the whether you think it's a good idea to do things like cheaper days out in August and bus fares. Graham says, wondering how complicated it'll be for businesses to sort out different rates of VAT on adult children's meals at short notice for a limited period. Mm. Another accounting headache to organise. Chris says, increase our tax, give a little bit back to the chosen few. Why can't I keep more of the money I've earned by hard work and decide how to spend it? We're going to debate this across the day, so keep your messages coming in. On the way here, though, whatever happened to our public loos? What will it take to get them back? We'll discuss next. This is Times Radio Breakfast with Rosie Wright and Callum McDonald in association with Nationwide, a good way to bank.
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1: 24 minutes past seven, we've talked about the cost of living. In a different sense, MPs want to make it easier for us to spend a penny. The Commons Health Committee says providing more public toilets could help us live longer by enabling older people to get out and about and stay active. Fixing broken pavements will also help. Raymond Martin is the director of the British Toilet Association. He spent years campaigning for better public loo provision. Raymond, good morning.
15: Good morning, Rosie. How are you?
1: I'm very well. How difficult is it? We probably all had this experience. You're out maybe on one of these day trips that we've been talking about at the beach, going for a walk, and you're desperate for the toilet. How difficult is it to get to a public toilet?
15: It's extremely difficult without any funding or legal requirements. It's just like councils are struggling all around the country to provide public facilities. And we've probably lost something in around about overall 50% of our facilities in the last 10 or 15 years. So finding a public toilet is really difficult now. And the trouble in many cases when you find them, Rosie, they're actually locked or closed down because of vandalism or antisocial activity. So many of the ones that we have open are constantly out of condition. So it's a big problem for everyone visiting the seaside or visiting our towns and cities around the country.
1: Yeah, and who runs our toilets? Is it the local council?
15: In the main, it's the local council, and they're very keen to do it. And, you know, they've been doing it for many, many years. But obviously the big problem is literally responsibility. There is no legislation. There never has been any legal responsibility for them to do it. They do it out of what's called discretionary services, discretionary money they've saved from street cleaning or doing the bins or looking after parks. And when times are very, very tight, then it's one of the services that just gets cut and doesn't get the attention it's really required.
1: Okay, what's the impact then of not having accessible bathrooms, as apart from just sort of restaurants with signs up saying, you know, toilets are for customers only?
15: Well, we're a human species, and one of the things we have to do to survive and to live is go to the toilet, because when we eat and drink, poisons build up inside our body, and we have to dispel those poisons through whatever means. So, you know, when we're if we want people out in our streets and our high streets shopping, or we want them to come to our parks and come to our seasides, whatever, at some part of the day, all those people are going to need to go to the toilet, and therefore we have to provide good facilities so that they can relieve themselves, they can freshen up, and they can get rid of these poisons, because it's the build-up of these poisons that this report was highlighting. It's causing a major effect with particularly elder people or older people.
1: Well, you can understand if it was going to be difficult to go to the bathroom when you were out, it might be sort of a disincentive. How do you incentivize councils? I mean, this is the Commons Health Committee who are saying more public toilets means we can get out, we can exercise more, and for older people that genuinely could increase longevity. The councils will receive that pitch. What is, in your experience, the best way to persuade them to reopen a public toilet or install a new one?
15: Well, the best way is for government to realise the problem. The problem is that government for many, many years, for forever, has said it's not our responsibility. It's the responsibility of the council to decide if it wants public toilets, how many they want and where they want them. So what we really need is we need government to give the funding to the councils so the councils can provide that, whether it's through the grant, the main support grant, whether it's through additional levies, like visitor levies, which is what the government are talking about at the moment. But there has to be money put aside. The money's all being spent on welfare, social issues, and cleaning the streets, emptying the bins, looking after parks.
1: Yeah.
15: Some money needs to be spent on public toilets. The toilets have to be brought back because they're a part of our everyday existence, and there's something we need urgently.
1: I think sometimes there are question marks, aren't there, about public safety, of what happens in public toilets. How do you counteract that, whether that's, it could be drug use, whatever it might be. I think we can all understand what happens in them.
15: When you go back many years, toilets were cared for and looked after. They had an attendant. If you go anywhere in the continent and across the world now, you'll find toilets mainly all have attendants. We don't because of the sheer cost. But one of the things that's been introduced over the last while is charging. So we've seen charging on the doors 20p, 40p, whatever. And we've seen that's dramatically reduced the amount of antisocial.

0: if you've got people, I guess, sorry, I appreciate the time in mourning, weeing there rather than on the pavement, that is probably better.
1: Well, it absolutely is. They are a necessary, not necessary evil, they are a necessary situation, just with the sheer numbers and the volumes of people coming out, you know, and keeping the ordinary toilet blocks open all night long would cost a fortune. So using these sort of, they're called polyvacs, portable toilets to help stop things like people weighing in the street. And the sheer cost of that, because you then have to bring out a separate squad with washers and power hoses and various things to clean that stuff away, clean the shop doorways and clean the alleyways, whatever. And that can run 10 times more than it actually costs to keep the toilets open in the first place.
0: Do you know, Raymond, I've never spoken this much about toilets, I think, at this time in the morning, but it's been really insightful. Thank you. Raymond Martin, Director of the British Toilet Association.
2: Needless to say, there are many, many messages on this, which is good. This is a good conversation to be having, isn't it? Let's read this one from Michael. The solution to the public toilet problem is easy. Use the community toilet scheme run by council, such as Richmond upon Thames, which encourages cafes and pubs to allow non-customers to use their facilities, and as an incentive provides a small reduction in council tax to participating venues. I, for one, love that idea. I think it's utterly ludicrous when pubs and restaurants and cafes don't let you just nip in to use the loo.
0: But I have never asked and been refused.
2: That is fair.
0: If you say, yes. I'm so sorry, please could I just use your bathroom?
2: Yeah.
0: No one's ever said no.
2: I had one. Where were we? Oh my goodness. Where were we recently? Where I stopped into a pub. Oh yes. We were actually at one pub. This was in London. We were at one pub and they told us that the gents' toilets were out of action, but we could use the pub next door or across the street. And that was fine. So, I mean, we didn't need to go until we were actually leaving. So we left, went to the pub across the street and I said, oh, hi, I'm just here to use the toilet. I was at whatever the pub across the road was called. They said to come here because their toilets are... No, are you a customer here? No, I'm not, but I've been sent over. Well, no, you can't use our toilets then. I said, I'm sorry, what do you mean? He said, well, you'd have to be a customer here. And I was like, okay, well, what's the cheapest thing on your menu and I'll buy that. And he just looked at me and it was utterly ludicrous.
0: Sounds like quite a tense conversation.
2: It was really tense. And I started edging down the stairs towards the toilet and he literally shouted after me. It was awful. I just did a wee.
0: Solutions to public toilet problems, as well as your conversations this morning about cheaper days out for the family, free bus fares in England for those under 16, all the different government interventions today. You can WhatsApp us 0333 003 2353 on the way here. We now have the official guidance on single-sex spaces, but is that the end of the story? How will it all work in practice? More on that after the headlines with James Kitchen.
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4: Thank you, Rosie. Good morning. It's understood Andrew Mountbatten Windsor is being investigated over potential sex crimes. Officers have already interviewed a number of people since his arrest on suspicion of misconduct in public office 3 months ago. The royal biographer Andrew Loney says this marks a dramatic development for the former prince.
5: I think this is a significant step. The fact that something's happened so quickly, and if you know the law is truly taking its course, as the King suggested, then that's good news.
4: The former Duke of York was later released under investigation and has always denied wrongdoing. The business secretary, Peter Carl, has told Times Radio Sir Sadiq Khan should justify his decision to veto a deal with the US technology firm Palantir. The Metropolitan Police says it will have to reduce officer numbers if the multi-million pound agreement collapses. The head of Britain's equality watchdogs called for a common sense approach to bathrooms, with new guidance confirming single-sex services must be on the basis of biological sex. It follows last year's Supreme Court ruling on the definition of a woman. England's 26-man World Cup squad will be announced later following a night of leaks. Phil Foden, Cole Palmer and Morgan Gibbs-White could miss out, while Harry Maguire's already said he's not been picked for the squad. A yellow heat health alert's coming into force in southern England this morning, with temperatures expected to hit 29 degrees Celsius. Forecasters say the warm weather will continue into the bank holiday weekend. For a news bulletin when you want it, search for the Times Radio News Briefing on any podcast platform.
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7: Do stay with us. Lots more to come, including a bit of an explanation as to what Palantir is as a company, what they offer, and why the Mayor of London is, well, taken against them, really, on a contract for the Metropolitan Police. We'll also be speaking to the boss of Palantir UK just after 8 o'clock. Now, the government's long-awaited guidance on how organisations should implement the ruling on single-sex spaces has finally been introduced. Women and Equalities Minister Bridget Phillipson insisted trans people are still protected by the Equality Act. It comes after that landmark ruling by the Supreme Court last year, which made it clear that the definition of woman and sex refer to biological women and biological sex. The group behind that legal challenge is For Women Scotland, and its co-chair and founder Susan Smith is with us. Good morning, Susan.
8: Good morning.
7: I'm kind of emphasising the delay in introducing this guidance for a reason. That is the primary, or has been the primary concern. Why, when the legal guidance was so clear from the Supreme Court, did it take the government this long to get to this point? Do you have any insight or thought on that, Susan, as to why it's taken so long?
8: No, I think it's been a political game. It's been incredibly frustrating, though, because it's allowed a lot of misinformation to get into the gap of information that's been out there. And people have been saying that they have to wait for guidance, that the law isn't the law until this guidance is issued, and that this is a change in the law and all these sorts of things. Whereas in fact, this is what the law always said. And the minute that ruling was handed down from the Supreme Court, it was clarified, and people should have taken steps at that point to ensure they were compliant with it. But they've been able to pretend that they have to delay and wait for this guidance. So for the past year, we've been in a bit of a state of limbo waiting for this. And so hopefully now it's come out, we can start to get on with it. But it has been hugely frustrating. And I think it has just been people playing politics around it.
7: Yeah. And when you say get on with it, I suppose that's where people's thoughts now turn, is what is the practical and reality of, well, both the ruling from the Supreme Court and indeed the guidance that's now been offered. The clarity is there, but there are questions, aren't there, about how a receptionist at a gym or a volunteer at a festival or whatever, how they go about enforcing biological sex without something resembling intrusive or even degrading verification of some kind. What does dignified enforcement look like?
8: I think there's been a lot of needless concern about it. I mean, I think what this is predicated on is the fact that there's this assumption that people are going to go out there and deliberately lie about what sex they are. And it suggests that there are some people who cannot be trusted to obey the law. I mean, I think hopefully in society generally, there are plenty of laws that would become unenforceable if there was mass refusal to comply. But really people should, in a civic society, stick to the law. They know what sex they are. They shouldn't be trying to transgress all the time. And I think most people know what sex other people are. So it should be pretty clear if someone is going into the wrong space and if people make a complaint. I think it is perfectly possible to politely say, I think you're in the wrong place. Please use the other facilities. Because you have to. We all have to rub along together in society. And it's about time that women's spaces were respected rather than putting the feelings of some people who might have some kind of delusion about what sex they are.
7: Yeah. For Women Scotland has spent years battling what is often referred to as institutional capture. And perhaps most recently we were hearing about the BBC's difficulties with this just in the last week. But this kind of idea that gender ideology, gender identity ideology has permeated into public institutions and the NHS and schools and councils in a way that has not been adequately challenged or even adequately considered. Does this new guidance, following the clarification from the Supreme Court, is this enough to change that capture and that culture? Or do you think there may still be the possibility of challenges from public bodies or even the search for kind of loopholes to maintain what has become, I guess, the status quo until this kind of point?
8: Yeah, unfortunately, I think there's still going to be a body of work to be done because this has gone very deep and already we've seen quite a lot of people making excuses along the lines of this isn't going to be practical, I can't do this, which is, I mean, it's completely absurd, this idea that a free-for-all is in some ways easier than having clear, defined rules. But we have seen that, and there are going to be people who are going to make a fuss and dig their heels in. There are policies in places like the BBC, as you say, there's been awful policies in hospitals. We've had to go back to court to challenge the Scottish Government over prisons. And that was after the ruling. And the government was insisting that some of these trans-identified male prisoners had a human right to be in women's prisons. So I think we're going to have to keep going for a while. We've also seen, you know, some of the organisations who've been lying about the law and I use that word advisedly because they have been really putting out some pretty egregious misinformation. They are still maintaining that they're allowed to go into opposite sex spaces. So they're not going to stop trying to confuse the situation and muddy the waters. So we have to keep coming back with the truth and with the law. And I think there's going to be work to do to educate and inform organisations about what their actual responsibilities are.
7: Susan, thank you very much. Thanks for taking the time to speak to us.
8: Thank you.
7: Thank you. That is Susan Smith, co-chair and founder, indeed, of For Women Scotland, who brought that challenge to the Supreme Court, which clarified the definitions of women and sex.
6: Yeah, and also now the implications of what that means for businesses who have been waiting for the guidance. And interestingly, many organisations were told, legally, you may not have a leg to stand on if you say, oh, we didn't act because we were waiting for the guidance. As soon as that Supreme Court ruling nearly a year ago came through, sort of the obligation was to act. More on this a bit later. Now, at 7.43, the Mayor of London, as you heard earlier, if you're with us from 7, Sadiq Khan, has blocked a £50 million deal between the Metropolitan Police and the US tech giant Palantir Technologies. This was about over concerns about how the agreement was reached. Scotland Yard said the decision was disappointing, saying that without new technology, it would have to cut officer numbers, which in turn would affect the force's ability to keep London safe. We thought it would be helpful to spend a moment or two just describing and understanding a bit more about Palantir, who they are, how they work. The technology expert, Will Guyatt, joins us now. Will, good morning.
9: Yeah, morning to you.
6: Can you explain the company, Palantir? What do they do? What services do they provide?
9: So the best way to describe what they do is analysis of big data. So they are an organization that straddles all kinds of industries. And what they're essentially doing is helping organizations, police forces, governments, militaries, health services, all kinds of organizations. They help them collect and integrate data. They help them make sure the data is clean, so there are no, the data is correct. And then they analyze this data. And they've got a ton of different services and products that they use for this. Unusually, unlike some companies, what they do is not just sell the software, they actually embed engineers into organizations too. So their engineers get unprecedented security clearance and access to data. It was founded in America in 2003. Peter Thiel, the tech billionaire, is one of the people behind this business. And its earliest funding actually came from the venture arm of the CIA. So it was originally created to help US government agencies combat terror through better data integration, analysis and visualization. And that's where it started.
6: And their data, I mean, they're powerful, aren't they? And that's why the NHS, the MOD have got multi-million-pound, £100 million contracts with Palantir, which has, well, we should say, proved in some places in the NHS in terms of bringing down waiting lists for some police forces that already use Palantir, has been used to great success.
9: Yeah, it has. And that's where I think this gets very complicated, because some people feel quite strongly, I can't remember what MP it was, but I do remember various MPs referring to various policies about power of the US, and the company celebrating that felt like something from a supervillain. So we kind of get this situation, and there's all these stories about Peter Thiel being a huge power maker in Silicon Valley, and there are those concerns that sit behind it. But we've got big contracts in the UK. They've already got over £600 million of contracts with the NHS, the Ministry of Defence, the FCA, and some smaller police forces too. So they're involved in all of these places. There are concerns about data sovereignty in the Trump era, so they maintain they have a UK business, but there is always concern about if you're giving your data to a US organization, how that could possibly be used.
6: Yeah, so I think there's a couple of reservations. It's the views of the CEO and the co-founder and what they've said. And then there's also the other contracts that Palantir have, whether that's with the Israeli military or with Trump's ICE immigration crackdown agents. There's another potential concern. Well, I just wonder how legitimate you think this is that Palantir often win small contracts, or often sort of they offer free services. They then use that to build a much wider role in our public services. And then you take a step back and you think, oh, right, Palantir are sort of at the heart of the NHS, the MOD. Is there a concern they could then have access to lots of information and then become integral to the running of those? So our public services are reliant on a US tech firm.
9: Yeah, there are risks here. We've got similar issues at the moment with various AI companies offering the UK government really low price or free AI tools to offer to people at the moment. What happens at the end of those initial periods? Do you suddenly get an increase in cost when we've all decided it's something that we absolutely want to use? I think Palantir doesn't, and I'm pleased that you have, as an expert, somebody on to talk about this from the company, because they do have a reputation of being shadowy. So perhaps the more they talk to shows like yourselves this morning, the more they can perhaps explain to people some of the decisions behind their work and their strategy.
6: We are going to speak to the UK CEO of Palantir in the next 45 minutes. Will, thank you. Will Gert, the tech expert, on a comprehensive explanation, because it may come up in conversation. You may read about it. Now you know more about exactly who Palantir are and how they operate.
7: Yeah, stay with us for that. It'll be an interesting conversation after 8 o'clock. Before that, we are going to, well, we can go some way to revealing, really, England's World Cup squad, despite the fact the official announcement isn't for a couple of hours. TalkSport have done some great work on finding out 25 of the 26 members of that squad. So we'll give you some more detail on that as well. Some big names are absent, by the way. That is something to be aware of. Ahead of our discussion, which comes next, this is Times Radio Breakfast with Rosie Wright and Callum McDonald in association with Nationwide, a good way to bank.
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6: 8:10. Let's have a quick look at what else is happening in the news this morning. And NATO foreign ministers have begun gathering in Sweden ahead of a meeting on defence spending and support for Ukraine. Secretary General Mark Rutte said allies were moving towards higher defence spending commitments, including 3.5% of GDP on core defence spending and 5% overall. Well, meanwhile, President Trump announced he'd send 5,000 troops to Poland a week after he cancelled an earlier planned deployment. NATO Secretary General Mark Rutte has been speaking to reporters this morning.
17: How can we keep Ukraine as strong as possible in the fight? They are holding the front line, and I'm really impressed how they fiercely opposed the Russian attack since 2022, the full-scale invasion since 2022. But still, we have to make sure that they have what they need to maintain in the fight. And that is also about money, and making sure that that money and the support for Ukraine is as evenly distributed over NATO allies as possible.
7: Prince William has been asked to foot the bar tab for Aston Villa's celebrations after they won the Europa League on Wednesday. Team captain John McGinn, or Super John McGinn to give him his full name, made the request after Villa won their first European trophy in 44 years. They beat Freiburg 3-0. Prince William, who is a diehard Villa fan, was spotted wiping away tears, we presume, of joy after the victory.
6: Yes. How do you respond if someone says, put your card down? And everyone knows you can't afford
7: it. You can't afford it, Prince William. I think he should. I wonder if he has a credit card. There's a question. I remember an interview where he and Kate Middleton were talking about how the efforts they have to go to just to get like an Indian takeaway, just to get a curry.
6: Might be tough, yeah. All the problems. President Trump's eldest son, Donald Jr., is going to marry the socialite Benita Anderson this weekend, but Donald Sr. may be absent. The US president says he's unsure if he can make it.
18: He'd like me to go, but it's going to be just a small little private affair, and I'm going to try and make it. I'm in the midst. I said, you know, this is not good timing for me. I have a thing called Iran and other things. That's one I can't win on. If I do attend, I get killed. If I don't attend, I get killed. By the fake news, of course, I'm talking about. No. But he's got a very person who I've known for a long time, and hopefully they're going to have a great marriage.
6: Well, he's a busy man. But I think hopefully you could go to your... We would want the Prime Minister to go to his children's weddings, and I think the American public would want the American President to go to his son's wedding.
7: It's giving dysfunctional family vibes.
6: Maybe,
7: I would suggest. You'd think that being an undisputed rock legend means you can pretty much do as you please. You can't always get what you want. These have been on point this morning. Kudos to the production team. Mick Jagger was attending a party on the Italian island of Stromboli. But it was there. By the way, the production team are now cheering with their arms aloft. But the party was shut down by police after locals complained about the noise. The bash was a rap party for his new film, which stars Dakota Johnson and Jesse Buckley, and was reportedly powered only by one small speaker. But that was enough to prompt calls for officers to attend, who turned up just after midnight, and they demanded the revelers called it a night.
6: Well, it must have been quite a big speaker then. Anyway, final thing, a butcher based in Perthshire has launched a campaign for the United States to legalise haggis.
7: Yes.
6: As Scotland's football fans prepare to fly across the Atlantic for the World Cup. Federal food regulations relating to the consumption of offal mean haggis has effectively been banned in the state since 1971. Simon Howie is launching a petition to make haggis legal again. Flags with the motto, "No haggis, no party," are being supplied to all members of the Tartan Army heading to the tournament.
7: Love this story. I absolutely, and by the way, it must be authentic, real haggis. I do not want a US interpretation of haggis, which would almost certainly be awful. As it were.
6: Will there be a tariff on haggis?
7: There better not be.
6: We'll see.
7: Good grief.
6: Whiskey, no, not anymore.
7: Yeah, indeed. So. Exactly. Yeah, nothing like whiskey in a dram. Right, coming up to 7:55, the highly anticipated revelation of England's World Cup squad is due to happen at 10 a.m. But actually, Jim Proudfoot, Talk Sports England commentator, can tell you basically everyone who's in it already. Morning, Jim.
13: Morning. How are you doing?
7: Yeah, I'm all right, thank you. So, we're expecting a 26-man squad to be officially announced, but my understanding is we've got 25 of the 26 names confirmed by TalkSport already.
13: Yes, we have, it's and I think the 26 going. Is going to be Arsenal's Miles Lewis-Skelly. So there you go, there's all the jeopardy out of the squad announcement for you.
7: That's
13: next.
7: Not bad at all, Jim. crucially, I mean, some of these big names who have been left out, Phil Foden, Harry Maguire, how surprised are you about this?
13: I was very surprised that Harry Maguire was left out, and I wasn't surprised in any shape or form that Phil Foden was omitted. I think that Harry Maguire can feel hard done by now. He's hardly played for England under Thomas Tuchel, but he was called up for the matches in March. He's become a regular again under Michael Carrick at Manchester United and has played very well. Now, what Harry has is plenty of big game experience. And essentially, this has been distilled down to a decision from Thomas Tuchel whether he would prefer to take Harry Maguire or Dan Byrne. I think that Maguire has been in better form over the course of the season. And as I say, he has that tournament experience. But he's shown loyalty to Byrne, who has been there for half of the World Cup qualification campaign. So that's the decision he's made there. In terms of Phil Foden, unfortunately, Phil has struggled in the second half of the City season quite alarmingly. And as a consequence, I think that having played poorly by his standards in the two March internationals, the writing had been on the wall for a while for Phil Foden. So I fully appreciate that there will be a lot of people that don't agree with the decision, but it wasn't a surprise.
7: Yeah. What about Tuchel's reputation for these tough decisions, you know, earning him respect by not shying away from them? With that in mind, with what you've just said in mind, that there's kind of an understandable logic on one side and not on the other, does he earn respect, Thomas Tuchel, by making these sorts of decisions?
13: Yeah, I think he does. He's not like some previous England managers, perhaps, and I'm not necessarily saying that this is Gareth Southgate at all. I'm going back a little bit further.
7: Yeah.
13: But previous England managers maybe have pandered to the whim of the footballing public a little bit more. Thomas Tuchel was never the kind of man to do that. It's his name that is above the door, and he will make the decisions that he thinks. Morgan Gibbs-White's been in excellent form for Nottingham Forest over the last half of the season. Thomas Tuchel clearly doesn't rate him at all. There will be plenty made of the omission of Trent Alexander-Arnold. Yeah. He has been very consistent in the fact that he clearly doesn't regard Alexander-Arnold as an international quality defender. So, again, lots of people will think that Trent should be in the squad. He was never going to be. Never going to be. And you know, I think courage of his own convictions and knowing his own mind long suits as far as Thomas Tuchel is concerned.
7: And as far as you can make out then, Jim, does this squad, does it suit the type of World Cup that England are about to play in?
13: That's a really good question. And what is that type of World Cup?
7: Yeah,
13: well, what it's going to be is games that are being played at a relatively slow tempo, you would imagine, because of the heat conditions and the intensity of the weather. I think that there will be lots of games where England have lots of possession and need to be able to bring players off the bench who are fresh and able to break down defences that sit deep behind the ball. So the answer, Cam, to your question is yes, I do think that it is that kind of squad. There will be a reliance on set pieces, though, and that is another reason why I'm surprised that Harry Maguire hasn't made it. I think of all the players that aren't in, he's the one that I would have most sympathy for.
7: Yeah, and he posted, I interpret it as quite an emotional post that he put on X last night. I was confident I could have played a major part this summer for my country after the season I've had. I've been left shocked and gutted by the decision. I've loved nothing more than putting that shirt on and representing my country over the years. I wish the players all the best this summer. I don't know, it just feels to me like he is genuinely upset by it. And I suppose, how could he not be? But it's interesting to sort of express it in that way, I suppose.
13: Absolutely. I mean, Harry is of an age where this is his last opportunity to play at a World Cup. Right. I mean, he would be the first to acknowledge that. He's not going to be in part of the scene in 4 years' time, and may well be that the Euros in 2 years' time would also come a little bit too late for him. So I think that he had done enough. I don't think that he could have done any more.
7: Yeah.
13: Not picked by Ruben Amorim. He's played very well over the second half of the season. And I think the fact that he has been at World Cups before would have been a massive advantage. So I can understand his sentiment, I must admit.
7: Yep, fair enough, Jim. It's good to speak to you this morning. Thank you very much indeed. That's
13: My
7: Jim
13: pleasure.
7: Proudfoot.
13: Thank you.
7: Catch you soon. Jim is Talk Sports England commentator.
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7: Hello, good morning. It's 8 o'clock. 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
6: The police investigation into Andrew Mountbatten Windsor is widening to consider potential offences, including sexual misconduct and corruption. And the Business and Trade Secretary Peter Carr has told Times Radio Breakfast the Mayor of London should lay out his reasons for blocking a £50 million AI deal with Palantir after the police criticised Sadiq Khan for his decision. The CEO of Palantir UK will join us after the news.
7: Also coming up, Michael Grade, that's Lord Grade, who thinks reality TV is moving closer to the abyss of exploitation. He's a former boss of Channel 4 and Ofcom. He joins us in 30 minutes. And what could we have spent £100 billion on instead of HS2? The Times' Tom Whipple will tell us.
6: Embrace yourself for that conversation. It's Friday the 22nd of May.
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7: Now with the news, here's James Kitchen.
20: Thank you, Callum. Good morning. The police investigation into Andrew Mountbatten Windsor is considering potential offences including sexual misconduct and corruption. The Times has learnt that detectives are examining a range of possible crimes that fall under the broad banner of misconduct in public office. Thames Valley Police will appeal for potential victims to come forward, emphasising the offence is a crime that can take many forms. Jack Royston is Chief Royal Correspondent at Newsweek.
21: Beyond the addition of potential sexual offence allegations to their investigation, which obviously Andrew would deny, that the key thing here is that they are indicating that they are still very much full steam ahead behind this investigation and want people to come forward to give them material.
20: The former Duke of York has consistently denied all allegations of wrongdoing. The business secretary has told Times Radio Sir Sadiq Khan should justify his decision to veto a deal with the US technology firm Palantir. The Metropolitan Police says it will have to reduce officer numbers if the multi-million pound agreement collapses. Scotland Yard had reportedly been in talks about using Palantir's AI software to automate intelligence analysis in criminal investigations. Speaking to Times Radio Breakfast, Peter Carl said central government's focus is on investing in UK competitors.
22: Palantir is delivering huge efficiency savings in many areas. What they do is quite unique. Now, what we need to do is make sure we have British AI firms that we invest in that can grow and do the kind of work that Palantir are doing. Let's not kid ourselves. The resources that Palantir have and the skills they have and the amount they spend in very specific terms on R&D means that they can take very, very disparate data sets and use it and harness it to deliver better outcomes for service users in different areas.
20: The head of Britain's equality watchdog has called for a common sense approach to bathrooms, with new guidance confirming single-sex services must be provided on the basis of biological sex. It follows last year's Supreme Court ruling on the definition of a woman. Speaking to Times Radio, co-chair and founder of For Women Scotland, Susan Smith, called on others to now follow the guidance.
8: really, people should, in a civic society, stick to the law. They know what sex they are. They shouldn't be trying to transgress all the time. And I think most people know what sex other people are. We all have to rub along together in society, and it's about time that women's spaces were respected.
20: The UK's public sector borrowing bill rose more than expected last month as the government paid more to service its debts. Official figures from the ONS suggest the borrowing bill was up to £24.3 billion in April. That's above the £20.9 billion forecast by the government's fiscal watchdog. The mother of the England defender Harry Maguire says she's disgusted at her son's omission from England's World Cup squad. The 26-man list is set to be confirmed by Thomas Tuchel this morning at Wembley. Midfielders Cole Palmer and Phil Foden are also expected to be left out, but striker Ivan Toney is believed to be included. The Times has been named the Daily Newspaper of the Year at the 2026 Press Awards. The Sunday Times was the winner of the Sunday Newspaper of the Year category, while the Times.com won News Website of the Year. The annual event recognises the best of national journalism in the UK. For a news bulletin when you want it, search for the Times Radio News Briefing on the Times Radio app.
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7: Hello, good morning. It's 8:05 on Friday morning, the 22nd of May. Welcome to Times Radio Breakfast with Rosie Wright and Callum MacDonald. Today we learn that the police investigation into Andrew Mountbatten Windsor is considering potential offences including sexual misconduct and corruption. Detectives are examining a wide range of possible crimes that fall under the banner of misconduct in public office. So we'll explain the status of police investigations, as we also learn that Queen Elizabeth pressed for Andrew to be given a role as trade envoy. Andrew has consistently denied all allegations of wrongdoing.
6: Also on the programme today, the Home Secretary wants police to deploy AI further and faster to aid policing. But the Mayor of London has just blocked a £50 million contract with the US tech firm Palantir to use AI to automate intelligence analysis in criminal investigations. Some police forces already use this. Well, the Mayor of London's previously said Londoners only wanted to see public money being paid to companies that share the values of our city. Palantir have worked with Trump's ICE immigration crackdown agents and with the Israeli military. Their UK contracts at the NHS and the MOD already exceed £500 million. The UK CEO of Palantir joins us shortly.
7: Stay with us for that. Also joining us this morning, the former chairman of Channel 4, controller of BBC One, and executive chairman of ITV, Michael Grade, who says reality TV is nearing the abyss of exploitation. And the Times science writer and special correspondent Tom Whipple is writing about the disgrace of HS2. He'll speak to us about what £100 billion could have been spent on. And we've got the broadcaster and presenter Richard Madeley joining us fresh from prison. He has been to see, for a documentary, what the inside of a Supermax jail is really like. So Richard Madeley is live on this programme before 10 o'clock.
6: This morning we've been hearing from you about your assessment of the government's cheaper days out for the family under the Chancellor's cuts. That's things like free bus fares in England for children, but also cheaper days out as well. But also your views on how we actually get better access to public toilets. You can WhatsApp us 0333 003 2353. You can text the programme as well, 87222. Start your message with the word Times.
7: Well, let's get straight to it with the UK Chief Executive of Palantir, Louis Mosley. Morning.
1: Good morning.
7: It's good to see you. Thanks for being here. So we want to reflect on Sadiq Khan's statement, really, that Londoners only want public money going to companies that share the values of our city. So what do you think it is about Palantir that the Mayor of London thinks is not compatible?
1: Well, let's be clear about what the impact of this will be in the immediate term. And this is the Met's own words, that not allowing the Metropolitan Police to have this software will give hostile states and criminals an advantage. It'll mean they cannot put more officers on the front line. They will have to make cuts for the third year in a row. And these criminals and hostile states, they don't stand still. Reprocuring this could take up to 2 years. They won't pause.
7: Mm. What does the software do?
1: The software helps the police to integrate all of the information that the police has available but typically is scattered across multiple systems. And it's very time consuming then for officers to search through this system. Often information is overlooked or it isn't there and available in a timely manner. So it cuts the amount of time it takes to carry out investigations.
7: Okay. So then, with that in mind, and with the Mayor of London's comments in mind, can I ask what the values of Palantir are?
1: Well, this is another area of concern. I think this points to, frankly, a slippery slope. For a long time in this country, we have bought, or the government has bought or procured from suppliers on the basis of objective standards. You know, a rule that applies to everyone is a rule that everyone can understand. Rules that are applied subjectively or arbitrarily are not. And values are something that we all disagree about. Mm. We can procure on the basis of value for money. We can procure on the basis of quality. Does the thing work? But as soon as we're into the realm of what are my politics, who are we speaking for?
7: Mm. So, but what are Palantir's values? Because I think one of the public perceptions of Palantir and its values will come as a result of comments made by co-founders, for example, of Palantir itself. Peter Thiel gets mentioned a lot. He's very cynical about democracy. He famously once wrote that he no longer believes freedom and democracy are compatible. Should the Mayor of London be doing business with somebody who thinks freedom and democracy are incompatible?
1: Well, that's a perfect illustration. His other co-founder, our chief executive, Alex Karp, is on record saying exactly the opposite. Mm. So who are you going to score against? Which do you choose?
7: Yeah. So how do you square that circle, I suppose? Because Sadiq Khan has also said that he doesn't think this deal was sort of suitable in the procurement process, that it wasn't going to represent value for money, and actually that Palantir offers kind of free trials, it kind of hooks public services in, and then suddenly you bump up the cost to tens of millions of pounds.
1: Those are really questions for the Met. We as a supplier can only follow the process that is put forward to us. But the Met are on the record saying that on value for money, it's quite the reverse. This is the way, in fact, they are going to meet their budget and keep officers on the front line this year. Mm. And in terms of the free trial periods or discounted trial periods that you mentioned, that's no different to, for example, the way the Times newspaper contracts. You will get a couple of months or weeks of the newspaper at a discount. And if you like it, at the end of that period of time, you'll pay full whack. That's the same way that software has operated for decades. You get to try the product before you buy it and commit on a long-term basis.
7: Yeah. When the mayor of Europe's largest city, who has the biggest personal mandate of any politician in the UK, says that your company's ethics are out of step with the city that he runs, what damage does that do to your brand's identity?
1: Well, I think the mayor is putting politics over public safety. He talks about values, but I think what Londoners value is not being mugged, not being raped by a serving police officer. And that's really what the focus here should be.
7: Mm. I suppose on the counter to that, this is democracy in action. He's been elected by millions of people. He doesn't have to do business with you. You don't have an inherent right to be a part of the Met Police's software procurement and the technology that they use.
1: But this comes back to then the rule of law. That is not in the rules. And if we're going to politicise procurement in that way, then we are going to compromise public safety. I'll give you another example. Tim Martin, founder of JD Wetherspoons, famously pro-Brexit. The mayor, famously anti-Brexit. Arguably, the majority of London's anti-Brexit. Does the mayor want to ban Wetherspoons from London?
7: That would involve closing a lot of pubs.
1: Indeed.
7: Right. So then, I suppose, what are you trying to get at here? You want the contract. That's the bottom line, isn't it? You want the £50 million contract.
1: We want to help Londoners stay safe.
7: Right. And you think Sadiq Khan's decision is making Londoners less safe?
1: Those aren't my words. Those are the words of the Met.
7: But you would agree with them?
1: Yes.
7: Yeah. So what's the way around this? Politicians, elected politicians, have a right, don't they, to intervene when they think that something is counter to the platform on which they have been elected. This is a business who wants to make money, completely valid, totally legitimate. That's fine as an ambition and as a purpose. But why should that trump democracy?
1: Because I think this is about the rule of law. And a rule that doesn't apply equally to everyone is no rule at all. Mm. I'll give you an example. You mentioned that perhaps one of the things that is controversial for the mayor is the fact that we also support the Israeli government. The Israeli military recently ruled that all their officers must only use iPhones. So will the mayor stop using his iPhone? Does he want his staff in City Hall to stop using iPhones? How do you apply this rule consistently? That is the question.
7: Okay. It's worth noting also that the Metropolitan Police Federation has actually welcomed the mayor's block on this. They say that Palantir's AI was being used to spy on rank-and-file police officers. Is that true?
1: That is not true. We were used over the last 4 months to root out systemic corruption in the Metropolitan Police, something the Met have been very public about, and it's been extremely successful. And, of course, I would note that this is something that the mayor for the last decade has been calling on the Metropolitan Police to do. Mm. They have now done it, but he is refusing to give them the tools that they need to continue to do this.
7: Yeah. I guess then, again, it just adds an extra layer of conflict within this whole process. Where do you identify the issue originates? Is it in the procurement process itself, without wishing to get too bogged down in technicalities? But it strikes me that if the process was different and if Palantir was, I guess, in that way forced to go through a kind of open, transparent, multi-supplier competitive tender process for the Met's AI needs, would you win it? Would you win it on price? Would you, or does your business model completely rely on those kind of loss-leading, free or discounted trials and trying to get in that way?
1: No, not at all. We have participated in many long and open, highly competitive procurements in the UK. The best example would be the contract that you mentioned at the outset we have with the NHS, which is a very large, significant, multi-£100 million contract. It was an 18-month process that was fully competed with every tech supplier you can think of involved, that was scored by 30 independent assessors, and we won that on our own merits. We cannot choose the procurement path. That is for the government organisation in question to choose. We can only respond to what we're offered.
7: Yeah. If a global tech giant, which is, you know, Palantir has become kind of synonymous with AI, the future, you know, the technological revolution that we are all experiencing and living through right now, what is it about Palantir, do you think, that makes it a lightning rod for this sort of, to become a focal point for people's concern about potential overreach by tech companies? Why is that directed at Palantir?
1: I think that's a question you need to ask the mayor. Why is it? Why does he take exception with our values and not with other tech companies? Mm. Why, for example, is it that we may work in Israel, but so does Amazon, so does Microsoft. We may work with the Trump administration supporting the immigration enforcement arm of his government. So does Amazon, so does Microsoft, so does every other tech supplier you can think of. Mm. Why do we get singled out? It's a very good question, and I would welcome you putting it to him.
7: Yes, well, and we have been in touch with the mayor's office requesting an interview, and we will see what happens on that front. It's really interesting speaking to you, Louis, and it's interesting. It's really prompted a debate and discussion with our listeners, as I think is predictable. And that is part of the story that I think fascinates me, is how companies like yours become almost household names in these sorts of contexts. And why the kind of this distrust is fermented with Palantir at the heart of that discussion. I think that's something. Is that something that you're wrestling with? Is that a kind of PR perception issue that you have to contend with?
1: Well, I'm here discussing the topic, so yeah. I think that question probably answers itself. But yeah. You know, I would come back to this point around fair play.
7: Yeah.
1: You know, we have been a country for hundreds of years that have operated with the rule of law, with this deep sense of fairness. And these kinds of steps are, I think, retrograde ones. They are very hard to justify on universal grounds. They quickly become arbitrary, discretionary, and I think that is a very slippery slope.
7: We hear you. Thank you for making the argument, and thank you for joining us for conversation this morning.
1: Thank you.
7: Appreciate your time. That is Louis Mosley, who is the UK Chief Executive of Palantir.
6: To give you an idea of the variety of response that's already coming in, Amanda says Sadiq Khan's ethics are questionable. It's not democracy in action. It's his politics over safety. Rachel, though, says, I'm very glad the mayor's standing up for democratic values. Dave says, the only question should be, does the software work as promised? As it has already had success with other police forces, the Met should adopt it as soon as possible.
7: And I mean, there is a question, isn't there? Palantir has huge contracts worth huge amounts of money with the Ministry of Defence and with the NHS. And so if the government trusts Palantir with British military workings and indeed patient data with the NHS, What does Sadiq Khan think makes it uniquely dangerous or inappropriate for London's police force? And I suppose that is the question the mayor will face going forward. As I say, we'll see if we hear anything from him.
6: Let's move on for a moment or two. The police investigation into Andrew Mountbatten Windsor is considering potential offences, including sexual misconduct and corruption. Thames Valley Police are appealing for potential victims and witnesses to come forward, emphasising that misconduct in public office is a crime that can take different forms. Let's speak to the Times chief reporter Fiona Hamilton. Fiona, good morning.
2: Morning.
6: This is all quite complicated. Misconduct in public office, what does it encompass?
2: Well, as we all know, Andrew was arrested in February on suspicion of that offence. And the media reporting around that was about revelations in the Epstein files that he had appeared to pass on confidential information while he was a trade envoy. And very much the public narrative has all been about the police focusing on that aspect of the investigation. And what it seems that Thames Valley Police are very keen to appeal to the public and to emphasise about is that misconduct in public office is a much wider offence. It can take in a variety of types of behaviour, including corruption, including sexual misconduct, and they are able to examine every facet of that offence if required and if evidence comes into them. And so that seems to be the basis of the appeal today.
6: Yes, so explain the details of it. This is Thames Valley Police appealing today for potential victims and witnesses. What are they looking for?
2: Well, they haven't been specific about what they're looking for. They are just outlining what the offence entails. So, obviously, to be misconduct in a public officer in a public office, you have to be a holder of that public office, which is something that they're looking to secure evidence on. It can be quite complicated because the person has to be using that position for gain themselves. It has to be specifically tied to that office. But it doesn't just have to be about passing on confidential information. So like I say, there's a wide range of other offences that can be pulled into that wider banner offence.
6: Yeah.
2: And that is what they are essentially saying. If you have any information at all about the suspect's behaviour, please come forward to us. Because misconduct in public office can also involve dishonesty, corruption, improper influence, conflicts of interest, and sexual misconduct.
6: Yeah.
2: And so this is a much wider ranging inquiry than I suppose we've been reporting to this date. Of course, Andrew denies all wrongdoing, and we're a very, very long way from it getting anywhere near a prosecutorial decision, as far as I'm aware.
6: Okay, so talk us through the timeline of what happens.
2: Well, they've been investigating since February. Some witnesses have been already interviewed, but they're appealing for more witnesses and potential victims. They're still going through evidence that was seized from his home in Sandringham and his former residence at Royal Lodge in Windsor. And this is something that will take... They've got early investigative advice from the Crown Prosecution Service, and that is something that continues with a constant dialogue between prosecutors and police officers. And something like this, I mean, definitely not weeks. Thames Valley haven't put a timeline on it, but I would say months and months we're looking at before we get any other major news, I'd say.
6: Yeah, and I think other forces, please explain, Fiona, have been told to examine allegations linked to the Epstein files as well as what Thames Valley are doing separately, asking for witnesses.
2: Yes, well, the document dumped from the Department of Justice in February contained millions of files, and there were lots of references to activity and allegations in the UK. So there's a national coordination group for police forces across this country, and police forces are being asked to go back through their files, examine whether there have been any allegations related to Jeffrey Epstein, and also to look at issues such as flights into the UK by his private jet to various air bases and airports around the country, and really to just do a rigorous examination about if there's anything else that they need to be investigating. I think what's also interesting, what's emerged over the last 24 hours, is it's not just what the police do have or might want to have, but it's what they don't have. And what is clearly going to be crucial in the investigation into the former Duke of York is getting access to those redacted Epstein files. And my understanding is that negotiations are ongoing, but the DOJ has so far not released any material. And that's going to be a real issue for police here if they're not able to get their hands on that. And we reported that a few months ago, Sir Mark Rowley, the head of the Metropolitan Police, flew to Washington to sort of press the flesh and really try to encourage the authorities there to pass that over. And that hasn't happened yet.
6: Yeah. Fiona, thank you very much for the explanation. Fiona Hamilton, chief reporter at The Times. And Fiona said it, but I will restate it. Andrew Mountbatten-Windsor has consistently denied any wrongdoing.
7: Thank you for all of your messages on Palantir versus the Mayor of London. Josh is regarding Palantir. This sums up this mayor's politics. No substance, all virtue signalling. Gary says, if only politicians were like the chief exec of Palantir, he answered every question with lucidity. Neil, on the other hand, says, I'm utterly disgusted at how Sadiq Khan's abusing his power to meet his personal political agenda, rotten to the core. You can WhatsApp us on 0333 003 2353 to get in touch. We'll gladly take all of your comments this morning. This is Times Radio Breakfast with Rosie Wright and Callum MacDonald in association with Nationwide, a good way to bank.
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7: It's 25 past 8 on Friday morning. The UK is borrowing more than expected. The figure for April was over £24 billion. We can speak to Times columnist and markets commentator Ian King. Morning, Ian.
23: Hi, Callum.
7: Just bring us up to date on the latest data.
23: Yeah, the UK government borrowed £24.3 billion in April. That was up 25% on April last year and higher than expected. The Office for Budget Responsibility was forecasting £20.9 billion. The key component in that, worth pointing out, is that £10.3 billion was spent alone on debt interest payments. The national debt now stands at 94% of GDP. Interestingly, Callum, the government actually brought in more taxes than last year. Tax receipts were up £2.7 billion year on year, but public spending was absolutely blown out year on year. That rose by some £13.7 billion. So that really points to a government living beyond its means. And yeah, as I say, it's the highest ever debt servicing figure in a single month. £10.3 billion was spent last month just paying interest on the national debt.
7: That's astonishing. The highest ever, full stop. There's no... Yeah, okay. When it comes to the tax receipts that you mentioned, Ian, do we get a breakdown on that? You know, what is income tax? What is VAT? What is national insurance? Whatever. And whether there's kind of trends to spot within which element of tax is contributing to that take?
23: Well, the piece that's really gone up steadily is national insurance. Yeah. And that, of course, is because Rachel Reeves hiked employers' national insurance contributions. That kicked in April of last year. So that's one of the key measures. Another one that's getting increasingly interesting for a lot of economists, though, is the inheritance tax take. And that has been steadily increasing, partly a reflection of the fact that house prices have been rising, particularly in London and the South East. More and more estates are now being dragged into having to pay inheritance tax.
7: Yeah, I read a thing, it was a while ago now, but it was about sort of trying to prepare ourselves as a society for what will probably be one of the biggest kind of wealth transfers in history from, oh, I'm going to get the letters wrong, but I'm a millennial, whatever's above me, kind of Generation X, I think, down the way.
23: Well, it's the boomers.
7: The boomers, yeah, exactly.
23: Will be passing that money on over the next 10, 15 years or so. And you're right, the millennials will be the key beneficiaries of that. But yeah, the government will be taking its share of that as well.
7: Yeah, well, indeed. Yes, absolutely. And elsewhere this morning, we've got retail figures that have just dropped as well. And these are disappointing, I understand.
23: Yes, that's right. Retail sales during the month of April were down 1.3% month on month. That follows an increase of 0.6% in March. And that really speaks, I think, to the fact that consumers are getting nervous. They're reading the news every day. They're watching the news every day. They're hearing the news every day. And a lot of what's come out of the Middle East has really, I think, put a dampener on consumer sentiment. The ONS pointing out that fuel sales in the month of April were actually down 10% month on month. So obviously people were wary of filling up their petrol tanks with prices at these elevated levels. It kind of suggests that maybe some people were optimistic that events in the Middle East might come to a conclusion relatively quickly, but it's not very good. People are obviously very mindful of what's going on over there, and that is going to be eating into consumer spending, so disposable income. So not really a surprise, but nonetheless, pretty disappointing. I mean, there's always an issue at this time of year around the timing of Easter, and that can have a distorting effect. But I think the bigger picture here is that the Middle East events in the Middle East are definitely putting a damper on consumer sentiment.
7: Yeah, and whether getting a VAT reduction on your ticket to Alton Towers this summer is going to reverse that remains to be seen.
23: Yeah, indeed.
7: Ian, thanks very much. Good to speak to you.
23: Thank you.
7: Is the Times columnist and markets commentator Ian King. You can read more, I should say, in the business section of the Times online. Go to thetimes.com. You can click through to business and get all the day's headlines.
6: It's coming up to 8:30. A couple more messages. Edward says, two separate issues. Does the UK need more of a sovereign data intelligence capability? Yes. When we spoke to Peter Kyle, the trade and

0: but definitely has a new frontier, which is personified, that's not quite the right word, is it, for a company, but it is demonstrated in the existence of Palantir in public service contracts. As to whether a tech giant nowadays in 2026 can convince a city like London in the form of Sadiq Khan that its data provision and analytics are safe and ethical, or whether there is just this massive cultural divide between Silicon Valley and the UK public, which has this sort of deep underlying suspicion of what these tech giants actually do. There is a recognition in government that these services are needed to try to streamline and make efficiencies, and there's no doubt that that can be helpful. But if the British public are not on board, and that is given a voice in the elected Mayor of London, how do you bridge that gap? And is a kind of UK-based company going to be able to do that? Or is the philosophical concern just far too deep?
1: On the way here, in the next half an hour, we will be talking to Tom Whipple, the science writer and special correspondent at The Times, at the disgrace, he calls it, of HS2. But before that, the political editor of The Times, Stephen Swinford, here with an overview of all things politics today. But right now, James Kitchen has the headlines.
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3: Thank you, Rosie. Good morning. Police have warned the investigation into Andrew Mountbatten Windsor will take time as officers examine allegations of sexual offences. The former Duke of York was arrested on suspicion of misconduct in public office 3 months ago and later released under investigation. He denies any wrongdoing. Jack Royston is chief royal correspondent at Newsweek.
4: Beyond the addition of potential sexual offence allegations to their investigation, which obviously Andrew would deny, that the key thing here is that they are indicating that they are still very much full steam ahead behind this investigation and want people to come forward to give them material.
3: The head of Palantir has accused Sir Sadiq Khan of putting politics over public safety after he vetoed a Metropolitan Police contract with the US technology giant. Scotland Yard says it will have to reduce officer numbers if the multi-million pound agreement collapses. The Green Party's candidate for the Makerfield by-election has withdrawn from the ballot less than 12 hours after being announced. The Times reports Chris Kennedy had shared posts describing an attack on Jewish ambulances in North London as a false flag operation. A party spokesperson said the nurse had stood down for personal and family reasons. Donald Trump's told reporters he'll try to make his son's wedding, but admits the timing is not good for him. The US president's eldest son will marry Bettina Anderson in a ceremony reportedly taking place in the Bahamas this weekend. Parts of the UK are expected to be hotter than Barbados over the bank holiday. A yellow heat health alert comes into force in the Midlands and the south of England later this hour. For a news bulletin when you want it, search for the Times Radio News Briefing on any podcast platform.
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0: Somewhat proving the point we were making with Louis Mosley from Palantir about half an hour ago on the programme, is that loads of you have opinions on Palantir. And I think that in itself is so instructive as to the nature of this debate, because it is something of a household name. You either love it or hate it, as a company, I mean. One thing we've been reflecting on this morning is what their values are, because that is what Sadiq Khan, the Mayor of London, has pointed to as a concern for him, that he only wants to work with companies that share the values of the City of London, as in you know, at large.
1: There were some other concerns the Mayor of London had. Yeah. So he said Scotland Yard only seriously engaged with one potential supplier, which, depending on the size of the contract,

0: contract. There's a £50 million contract. Sometimes the rules do allow that, sometimes they don't. That the Met risked becoming locked into Palantir's technology, and that the proposed deal had not ensured or demonstrated value for money. And I think it's the idea of being locked in that quite a lot of our government essential services, whether that is the NHS, and Palantir have helped bring down waiting lists, Palantir have helped with other police forces, the MOD, are so wedded to Palantir they become reliant on them, which is a independent US-owned, privately owned tech company.
1: Yeah, so one of the sort of considerations on that is, do we ever question a workplace's dependence on Microsoft, for example, which is obviously a huge part of most offices in the country, most public services, etc. As I appreciate they're handling slightly different things, but also millions of us have been dependent on Microsoft services for years in order to fulfill our workplace requirements. So what is it about Palantir that sets it apart from these other companies? And as we say, it's a lightning rod, it's a focal point, and that's why you're sending so many messages. On WhatsApp, it's 0333 003 2353.
0: 8:36. Now, let's speak to the Times political editor, Stephen Swinford, because we understand Andy Burnham is going to officially launch his Makefield by-election campaign. Stephen, good morning.
2: Good morning.
0: What have we heard then about what Andy Burnham might have to say? What's his pitch going to be to the constituents in Makefield?
2: I think it's going to be two things. It's going to be obviously a pitch for the by-election, but this is also a big moment because it is a pitch for number 10. This is Andy Burnham setting out his vision for how he believes the nation should be and where it should go. Now, we have heard a bit of this already, and what we know is that very heavily featured in it will be Andy Burnham and the brand of Andy Burnham. He is not going to attack Nigel Farage much. It is all about him and his vision for three things in particular: reindustrialisation, nationalisation, and what he calls maximum devolution. We can go into those in a bit, but he basically will be saying, I am the change candidate. You know, Labour has to change, and I am the person to change it. And what you have is a very popular mayor in Manchester up against a very populist political force in Nigel Farage, and we genuinely don't know where that ends up when these two forces meet.
0: Yeah, so how does Andy Burnham make a pitch to the constituency, but also at the same time to the country?
2: Because his prognosis is the same. So he will basically attack Whitehall and Westminster, which, oddly enough, is the place where he actually kind of had the start of his career when he was a young spad and a kind of young gun in the Labour ranks. But he will be attacking it now. He will say that they have not helped places like Manchester. They have left local authorities to be hollowed out and left behind. And that's his whole pitch now. That is the challenge, because obviously he is trying to essentially pitch, without saying it explicitly, vote for me because I'll be the next Prime Minister and I will therefore change Labour from the highest platform in the land. So this is, like, make no mistake about it, this by-election in Makerfield is the most consequential by-election in history. The 77,000 voters in Makerfield are not just voting for their local MP, they are potentially voting for the next Prime Minister. And that is why Reform is throwing the kitchen sink at it. It's why you're going to see Nigel Farage there almost every day. And that is why you're also going to get this extraordinary procession of cabinet ministers going up to Makerfield to pay tribute to Andy Burnham, because they may well want a job in his cabinet in future.
0: Yeah, including, though, the Prime Minister admitted yesterday that he would go to Makerfield to campaign, which feels really bizarre to get your head around, Steve.
2: The whole thing is incredibly painful for Keir Starmer. He is basically having to go up and campaign positively for the man who ultimately is likely to replace him if he wins this by-election. And that is a surreal situation. One thing that strikes me is there are some cabinet ministers that say, look, if Andy Burnham wins this, we need to carry this guy aloft on our shoulders and march him into number 10 and celebrate him. And it does strike me that, you know, Andy Burnham is trying to do two things here. He's trying to win a by-election, which is a huge amount of resource and effort against Reform UK, and also develop a kind of nascent plan for government. And I definitely don't think both of those things will be ready by the time that we get to June the 18th, when the by-election is. So the question is, if Andy Burnham does win this, and let's not get ahead of ourselves, he hasn't won it yet, Reform could well win it, but if he does, when does he become Prime Minister? When does he make that bid to be Prime Minister? And could Keir Starmer actually be around for a lot longer than people think?
0: Yeah, and could Reform win it? I mean, before that, just let's look a little bit more at Andy Burnham's sort of challenges ahead. what other things he's going to have to try and overcome? Is it his views on Europe, on gender? What do you think will be the tricky moments?
2: I think there's already been several tricky moments. He has had two very distinct positions on Europe in the space of about 3 days. So at the weekend, he said that he would, in the long term, would look at rejoining the EU, and then explicitly shut that down in a speech earlier this week and said, I will not rejoin the EU. I'm not looking for a second referendum or anything like that. He's had oscillating positions on fiscal rules. So these are the kind of rules that the public finances are governed by to ensure that, you know, ministers don't just go and borrow loads of money. He originally said he was willing to change those rules, and then because of the reaction of the markets, has now said absolutely not. So we don't know a lot at this stage about Andy Burnham's policy platform. What we know is kind of broad brushstrokes about, like I said, nationalisation. So he's really interested in that. What does that actually mean? Does that mean full-blooded nationalisation of water companies in Andy Burnham's book? Or someone was saying to me, he actually means control, but you retain the kind of private structures underneath the public control. So loads of questions to unpack. We've got, you know, the biggest question he will get asked today is, Andy Burnham, will you raise taxes if you win this by-election? Will you break what's called the triple tax lock in Labour's manifesto, not to raise income tax, national insurance, VAT? That is the big question today, because if he's signed up to these fiscal rules now and he's talking about reindustrialisation, which sounds like a lot of public spending, that money's got to come from somewhere, and there is not much money in the Treasury coffers, as we know.
0: Steve, thank you very much. Stephen Swinford, The Times political editor. Callum, can you imagine the amount of times your doorbell is going to ring if you are one of those constituents?
1: It's going to be a fun few weeks.
0: I wonder if you could put up a sign that says, I've already decided my vote, or I'm not voting, or whatever it might be, because this will be a constant sort of background hum of conversation with the leafleting, the banners. Are you going to put something up in your front window?
1: It's been so fascinating already because of Andy Burnham's involvement, yes, obviously for sure, because of Reform UK's determination to contest it, and because of reporting from The Times this morning about the Green by-election candidate Chris Kennedy, who has now dropped out, actually, and the Greens have had to reopen their nominations. This is from Bill Curtis at The Times, reporting this at The Times this morning, which you can read, by the way, online with your digital subscription, should you wish to. The Green Party's candidate for the Makerfield by-election is withdrawn. He is a nurse and children's safeguarding specialist. We had been told that he'd stood down for personal and family reasons. But The Times can report that Kennedy had shared posts describing an attack on Jewish ambulances in North London as a false flag operation. An Instagram video described the arrest of two men over the attack as total, I won't say this word, but total nonsense, to keep the false flag flying. It also featured an image in which parts of the word Jewish had been blacked out. There's other things in the reporting from Bill Curtis in The Times for you this morning. But that is the kind of controversy that is surrounding this Makerfield by-election, which is on the 18th of June. So we have a few weeks still to go. Right, do stay with us on Times Radio Breakfast. Before 9 o'clock, Tom Whipple, special correspondent and science writer for The Times, will reflect on £100 billion, which is likely to be spent on HS2, and how it could have been put to better use. I mean, I imagine you can come up with your own suggestions, but he's got some transport-related ones for us. Also coming up today on Times Radio is Cathy Newman. She'll have Times Radio Drive from 4 o'clock. Hello, Cathy.
3: Hello.
1: Are you well?
3: Yeah, well, I've actually had breakfast in the garden, so that's very nice.
1: Is it warm out there already?
3: It's lovely. Yeah, well, you're stuck in the airless studio. No, sorry.
1: That's all right.
3: I know you've got a view of the sunshine.
1: Yes, it looks nice. It looks nice. You'll be reflecting on Burnham's big launch, I suppose, then today. It's so weird because clearly he's already kind of launched and is off and running. But as Stephen Swinford is just pointing out to us, there'll be a bit more detail, hopefully.
3: Yeah, well, yeah, we hope so. I definitely will be all over that like a rash. And we will have lots of political commentary too. So I'm delighted to say we have Jonathan Ashworth back on the week that finished with Dame Penny Mordaunt. He's, of course, had a stroke, so he's been out of action. But he's going to be talking also about how Shakespeare helped him recover. So we'll have all the political commentary, but much more besides on that. A couple of other things to mention, actually. On the ladder, I've done an interview with a Russian supermodel, Ksenia Maximova, who now leads the opposition in exile in London. And she's had a fascinating life and talks about being in New York on the modelling scene in the early 2000s, encountering one Donald Trump. And just one other little curiosity I'd like to tell you about, which is, I'm sorry, you can hear the planes going overhead, the one downside of being outside. you know about Womble, I'm assuming.
1: Well, as in the Womble, did you say? As in like the Womble?
3: Womble. Not the Wombles, but the Womble.
1: What's the Womble?
3: You haven't heard of the Womble? It's the Womble? Britain's only baby aardvark at Chester Zoo. I can't believe you've missed this groundbreaking story. Anyway, we're going to be finding out how she's getting on, and you'll want to tune in, Callum, because apparently she's quite a handful.
1: Well, quite right. Oh, yes, rare aardvark calf, born at Chester Zoo. I see it now in the Chester Standard.
3: It's a big thing. I mean, you know, never mind Andy Burnham, there's an aardvark to be talking about.
1: Quite right.
3: We will, of course, have all the details about Andy Burnham, though, so don't worry. If you don't want to hear about an aardvark, you will be able to hear about Andy Burnham.
1: Good stuff. Thanks, Kathy. Not for nothing, but I've just found the article in the Times about Womble, the aardvark. I've never seen a baby aardvark, but they are odd-looking creatures.
3: Aren't they?
1: Yeah, quite ugly indeed.
3: Hairless.
1: A bit Gollum-esque, if I may be so bold.
3: But that's what's so fascinating about it.
1: I look forward to hearing more about Womble later on.
3: Well, and you know, the point is, you would say about an ugly baby, I'm sure her mother loved her, but unfortunately her mother didn't love her very much, and that's why she's being looked after by the zookeepers.
1: Oh, I'm sad now. Oh, goodness.
3: Very sad.
1: Right, well,
3: but it has a happy ending.
1: Hooray! That's what we need. Good. Thanks, Kathy.
3: All right.
1: We'll catch you later on. Kathy Newman will be on Times Radio Drive from 4 o'clock this afternoon.
0: Let's have a look at what else is happening in the news this morning. NATO foreign ministers have begun gathering in Sweden ahead of a meeting on defence spending and support for Ukraine. The Secretary General, Mark Rutte, said allies were moving towards higher defence spending commitments, including 3.5% of GDP on core defence spending, 5% overall. Meanwhile, President Trump announced he'd send 5,000 troops to Poland, just a week after he cancelled an earlier planned deployment. This is what Mark Rutte had to say.
4: How can we keep Ukraine as strong as possible in the fight? They are holding the front line, and I mean, I'm really impressed how they fiercely opposed the Russian attack since 2022, the full-scale invasion since 2022. But still, we have to make sure that they have what they need to maintain in the fight. And that is also about money. And making sure that that money and the support for Ukraine is as evenly distributed over NATO allies as possible.
1: The boss of Amazon UK says the public should stop blaming young people for being unemployed. John Bumfrey believes the education system, in his words, is not producing young people who are ready for work. And even though nearly a million young British people are out of work, Amazon itself is struggling to recruit workers with the relevant skills.
0: The Port of Dover is warning passengers they could face delays this weekend as they respond to the EU's new border system. 1,800 cars, 400 coaches are expected over the next 3 days. Border officials have to create profiles for passengers, although authorities in France have not yet activated the new equipment for fingerprints and photos under the entry-exit system.
1: A butcher based in Perthshire has launched a campaign for the United States to legalise haggis. As Scotland's football fans prepare to fly across the Atlantic for the World Cup, federal food regulations relating to the consumption of offal mean haggis has effectively been banned in the US since 1971, in what is, I think, an under-talked about disgrace. Simon Howie is launching a petition to make haggis legal again. And flags with the motto, "No haggis, no party," are being supplied to all members of the Tartan Army heading to the tournament. Do you know, food and the Tartan Army and football go extremely well together. I remember a match where Scotland were playing Italy and the chant rang out from around the ground, "We're going to deep fry your pizza."
0: There's a new twist in our understanding of Stonehenge. Curators at English Heritage, who oversee Stonehenge, say it may have been used 4,500 years ago as a sporting venue for contests of speed, strength and skill. The theory derives partly from the Stonehenge Kirkus, a colossal earthwork stretching nearly 2 miles across the landscape to the Monuments North, so named for its resemblance to a racetrack.
1: Prince William's been asked to foot the bar tab for Aston Villa's celebrations after winning the Europa League on Wednesday. Villa team captain Super John McGinn made the request after Villa won their first European trophy in 44 years. The Prince, who is a diehard Aston Villa fan, was spotted wiping away tears of joy after the victory, but behold, no credit card was forthcoming.
0: Now, President Trump's eldest son, Donald Jr., is going to marry socialite Benita Anderson this weekend, but Donald Sr. may be absent. The US president says he's not sure he can make it.
5: He'd like me to go, but it's going to be just a small little private affair, and I'm going to try and make it. I'm in the midst. I said, you know, this is not good timing for me. I have a thing called Iran and other things. That's one I can't win on. If I do attend, I get killed. If I don't attend, I get killed. By the fake news, of course, I'm talking about. No, but he's got a very person who I've known for a long time, and hopefully they're going to have a great marriage.
0: It's a weird way to talk about your son. I've known him for a long time.
1: He's got a thing called Iran to sort out.
0: Do you know, if you're the bride and Donald Trump, the US president, is there, hasn't he sort of stolen the show?
1: Yeah, I think that's probably fair.
0: Do you want him there or not?
1: Yeah, fair point.
0: Hopefully they have a good marriage, Callum. That's the main thing.
1: Hopefully they do, Rosie. We all live in hope. Right, how could the money for HS2 have been better spent? I mean, where do you start answering that question? We're going to look at some of the options next with Tom Whipple. This is Times Radio Breakfast with Rosie Wright and Callum McDonald in association with Nationwide, a good way to bank.
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1: In 2017, Norway completed work on the world's longest undersea road tunnel at a cost of £1 billion. It's an example of why the vast sums being spent on HS2 are causing so much concern and so much scrutiny, and, well, thoughts that really that money could well have been better spent. The Times special correspondent and award-winning science writer of the year, Tom Whipple, joins us. Tom, good morning. Congratulations.
14: Morning. Hello. Thank you.
1: I was going to say fresh from the press awards. Is that an accurate description?
14: Not feeling particularly fresh, right. But it was a very nice night.
1: Good. And congrats to you. And also, I should say that the Times has won the Daily Newspaper of the Year Award, the Sunday Times has won the Sunday Newspaper of the Year Award, and thetimes.com has won the News Website of the Year Award. So, all in all, a fabulous night. Right, let's get on to HS2 and the farce that it is. And your piece this morning, Tom, which opens with some mind-boggling comparisons to Spain and indeed Norway that we just mentioned. Help us understand this £100 billion price tag on HS2. What have other countries done with that money, or equivalent money, compared to what the UK is getting?
14: Well, yeah, because it's difficult to understand the sum that big. So, I mean, you mentioned Norway. So at that cost per mile of tunnel, they could have tunnelled from Land's End to John O'Groats and done so the long way, not sort of as a crow flies, the way that you would cycle it. Or Spain builds high-speed railways for about a fifth of the price we do. So they could have happily got from London to Inverness. The one that I didn't actually put in the piece, because it was too silly, is if you remember the Garden Bridge, that we stopped, this bridge over the Thames that we stopped because it was too expensive, at the cost per mile of this sort of floral extravaganza over the Thames, we could have built a garden bridge to Birmingham from London and still, you know, out of £100 billion. If you wanted to walk there with Joanna Lumley looking at flowers, that would have been completely possible. The question is, what could we have done? And I've been speaking to rail experts, road experts, and tram experts. The rail thing is interesting. I spoke to Christian Woolmar, the rail commentator, and his point was, there's so much more bang for the buck if you go for things that aren't big, sexy, and bold. There are just things that you need to do, like electrifying the lines, which is something we have failed to do. But, you know, no prime minister is going to stand in front of the Didcot to Oxford section and say, this is my legacy, it is electrified. But that would have made a big difference. What he was saying as well is, if we could, there are certain bits where if you could get a dedicated freight line rather than passenger line, it would be easier, it would get the freight off the tracks, you'd get a lot more capacity on the passenger tracks, and you would sort of end up achieving these goals, but for a lot less money. Now, the roads guy I spoke to was particularly interesting. Michael Denez, who used to be in, apologies if you can hear a train going past, I'm standing by a railway station. He used to be a road in the Department of Transport and heading up their Future Roads programme. And what he said is, really, it's about joining things up. There are these places, just these bits, these gaps in the network. The biggest and most obvious one is between Manchester and Sheffield, where you currently have to go over the Pennines. And they really wanted to get a trans-Pennine tunnel. And all of these things would have been eminently doable for £100 billion.
1: Yeah. And is there, so, I mean, immediately Will gets in touch to say, isn't the question how we can do the big exciting things for the same sorts of cost that other countries seem to manage? And I think get at that, Tom, for sure. But I was struck by something else Christian Woolmar said, which is the Dutch rail network is really boring. It's not something big and shiny, but it works. And that's all it actually needs to do.
14: Particularly in a country that's not that big. We're quite dense. We don't need... So there was the lodestar of this was a report that was written in 2006 called the Eddington Transport Review, where Rod Eddington, who was a former CEO of BA, and he looked into all of this, and the major conclusions of the review were do lots of little things. It said that we have the transport networks we need, but there are choke points, so you want to, you know, make that single carriageway, dual carriageway where it needs to be, you need to sort out that junction, and essentially the major conclusion of it was don't do anything silly like build a high-speed railway. And it was roundly ignored.
1: Yeah, and what about trams? Trams feature in your thinking as well, but, you know, Leeds, the largest city in Europe, without a kind of mass transit system.
14: And actually, if we were in France, there were about 30 cities in Britain where, if they were in France, they would have mass transit. Cities like Dundee, Newport, Reading would be big enough if they were in France to have tram systems. I spoke to a man who really loved trams. And his the thing about if you build a tram, it is a statement of intent. It's not just a bus on rails, because what you're saying is, on a map, this bit of the city is there, it is connected, it's there for rejuvenation. You see these economic effects. And we're currently trying to, or there's plans for a Leeds Bradford tram. That's 2.5 billion. So you could get 40 of those, which would cover every major city above 150,000 people would get a tram or a metro quite comfortably out of our 100 billion. And that's even accounting for that, because there was a big flaw in this is, you know, ostensibly you could get 2.5 high-speed trains from London to Birmingham, then branching off to other, according to the original costings of HS2. But even allowing for the fact that Britain seems to screw all of these things up, the Leeds Bradford tram, you know, the trams are a lot more expensive. Even allowing for that, you could get a badly managed tram system that cost overruns into every one of those cities.
1: Yeah. Tom, great to speak to you this morning. Thank you very much. Take it easy today. You're award-winning. Put your feet up. That's the Times Brilliant special correspondent and science and tech writer Tom Whipple, the award-winning Tom Whipple. You can read more from him at thetimes.com. I'm going to sneeze. No, I'm not. I'm all good. There we go. I've recovered. I'm so sorry. Not award-winning. Would you believe? Right, coming up after 9 o'clock, Jack McConnell and Nicky Morgan discuss the day's headlines and loads more of your messages as well. You can WhatsApp us on all the things we're talking about this morning. 0333 003 2353 is the number on WhatsApp, or you can text 87222 and start your message with the word Times.
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1: Hello. Good morning. Sorry. Good morning. It's 9 o'clock. This is Rosie Wright and Callum McDonald with Times Radio Breakfast.
0: The headlines. The police investigation into Andrew Mountbatten-Windsor is widening to consider potential offences, including sexual misconduct and corruption. And Andy Burnham will officially launch his Makerville by-election campaign this morning in a speech today.
1: Nicky Morgan and Jack McConnell will join us to discuss whether it's Makerfield or Breakerfield for Andy Burnham. Also coming up, the former Channel 4 boss Michael Grade will tell us why he thinks TV is moving closer to the abyss of exploitation. And
16: this is like no other prison I've ever seen. These guys are serious gangsters.
1: We will visit the world's most dangerous jail, courtesy of Richard Madeley.
0: It's Friday, the 22nd of May.
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17: Thank you, Callum. Good morning. The police investigation into Andrew Mountbatten-Windsor is considering potential offences, including sexual misconduct and corruption. The Times has learnt that officers are examining a range of possible crimes that fall under the broad banner of misconduct in public office. Thames Valley Police will appeal for potential victims to come forward, emphasising the offence is a crime that can take many forms. The Times' chief reporter Fiona Hamilton is following developments.
18: It's not just what the police do have or might want to have, but it's what they don't have. And what is clearly going to be crucial in the investigation into the former Duke of York is getting access to those redacted Epstein files. And my understanding is that negotiations are ongoing, but the DOJ has so far not released any material. And that's going to be a real issue for police here.
17: The former Duke of York has consistently denied all allegations of wrongdoing. The head of Palantir has accused Sir Sadiq Khan of putting politics over public safety after he vetoed a Metropolitan Police contract with the US technology giant. Scotland Yard says it will have to reduce officer numbers if the multi-million pound agreement collapses. The Met had reportedly been in talks about using Palantir's AI software to automate intelligence analysis in criminal investigations. Speaking to Times Radio Breakfast, Palantir CEO Louis Mosley warned of a slippery slope.
19: For a long time in this country, the government has bought or procured from suppliers on the basis of objective standards. A rule that applies to everyone is a rule that everyone can understand. Rules that are applied subjectively or arbitrarily are not. And values are something that we all disagree about. We can procure on the basis of value for money. We can procure on the basis of quality. Does the thing work? But as soon as we're into the realm of what are my politics, who are we speaking for?
17: The Green Party's candidate for the Makerfield by-election has withdrawn from the ballot less than 12 hours after being announced. The Times reports Chris Kennedy had shared posts describing an attack on Jewish ambulances in North London as a false flag operation. A party spokesperson said the nurse had stood down for personal and family reasons. The US Secretary of State Marco Rubio is meeting NATO allies at a summit in Sweden. It's the first major meeting since Donald Trump called the alliance into question, announcing plans to pull 5,000 troops from Europe. Mr. Rubio said the president was very disappointed in countries that refused to allow the US to use bases for the Iran war. The Estonian MEP and former commander of the Estonian Defence Forces, Riho Terras, says fellow members need to ramp up defence spending.
20: We are not taking the threat seriously. I think the problem is that people in Spain and France and Italy are really not understanding the level of the threat and the urgency of the situation. That is not the same with the Baltic states of Poland, where we already allocate around 5% of our GDP on defence.
17: The Times has been named the Daily Newspaper of the Year at the 2026 Press Awards. The Sunday Times was the winner of the Sunday Newspaper of the Year category, while the Times.com won News Website of the Year. The annual event recognises the best of national journalism in the UK. For a news bulletin when you want it, search for the Times Radio News Briefing on the Times Radio app.
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0: James, thank you for the update and good morning. It's 5 minutes past nine. Now, every day just after nine here on Times Radio, we discuss the big stories of the morning. Today, we can speak to Baroness Morgan, Nikki Morgan, the former Conservative Education Secretary. Good morning, Nikki.
21: Good morning, Rosie.
0: And Lord McConnell, Jack McConnell, the former Labour First Minister of Scotland. Jack, good morning to you.
22: Good morning.
1: Morning, both. Let's run you through some of the stories we've been covering this morning on Times Radio Breakfast. The Chancellor's unveiled her Great British Summer Savings Package in an attempt to help families deal with the economic fallout from the Iran war. And so, it includes some free bus travel for children, cheaper biscuits, and a VAT cut on access to theme parks and indeed meals out for children. We asked the Business Secretary, Peter Kyle, if that's enough to make a real difference.
23: These are difficult things that they're not in their own going to solve the challenges that are posed to our economy from the Iran war, from the Russian invasion of Ukraine, from the tariffs that are coming out of the US administration. But we are doing everything we can do to make interventions that make a difference to people, to real lived experiences within families.
0: The London Mayor, Sadiq Khan, sparked a row with the Metropolitan Police after blocking a £50 million deal with the US tech company Palantir. Well, Sadiq Khan's office said there was a clear and serious breach of procurement rules when defending the decision to stop the deal with the controversial company, which has seen a growing backlash in recent months over its use in state services. Palantir's UK CEO, Lewis Mosley, shared his thoughts on the Mayor's actions.
24: The mayor is putting politics over public safety. He talks about values, but I think what Londoners value is not being mugged, not being raped by a serving police officer. And that's really what the focus here should be. And if we're going to politicise procurement in that way, then we are going to compromise public safety.
1: Your thoughts on that have been flooding in, and you're very welcome to keep those coming. A new report from MPs suggests that increasing public toilets, the provision of public toilets, could help older people to live longer. It's part of a series of recommendations for public spaces that also include fixing potholes, which the Health and Social Care Committee says would encourage the elderly to enjoy a healthier lifestyle. Raymond Martin is director of the British Toilet Association, who explained how scarce these facilities are actually becoming.
25: Councils are struggling all around the country to provide public facilities, and we've probably lost something in around about overall 50% of our facilities in the last 10 or 15 years. So finding a public toilet is really difficult now. And the trouble in many cases when you find them, they're actually locked or closed down because of vandalism or antisocial activities.
0: So we're going to ask Nikki and Jack this morning, with migration, inflation down, why can't the government get credit for good news? As Lord Grade warns reality TV is nearing an abyss of exploitation, are we the viewers to blame? And should we be making councils a little bit more flush so they can build more public toilets? You can get in touch as well on WhatsApp 0333 003 2353. Let's start then by discussing the government's attempts to help curb the cost of living and mitigate the domestic impact of the Iran war. Are they useful measures? We've heard Rachel Reeves going to cut the cost of family days out to theme parks, fairs and zoos. She's also going to make buses free in England for children. Nikki, the evaluation from the IFS was there's a pretty small savings. It equates to around £10 per UK household. but it does give people the opportunity to save money. And that might be a politically savvy thing for the Labour Party to do. What do you think?
2: Well, it's very interesting. When I got the sort of topics you're going to discuss this morning, I said to your producer, how nice we're not going to discuss the Labour leadership contest for once. And then I think we have to see these announcements in that context. And, Rachel Reeves is clearly very aware that she may not be Chancellor for that much longer if there's a change of leadership. These things aren't a given. And so, therefore, she's obviously bigging up these particular announcements. Look, I mean, I think family spending days together, the long sum holidays beckon, a bit of financial help. Obviously, it's welcome. Does it go far enough? As Peter Carl said, is it going to tackle some of the real challenges people are facing? The answer is no. There are other ways of doing this. The IMF, for example, recommend if you want to help people with the cost of living, particularly energy prices, then actually, putting money in people's pockets directly is the way to do that. But I'm also very aware of, one of your listeners who messaged earlier on, which is actually, this isn't money that the government has. It's not just the government's money. It's money that other people have paid in their taxes, including businesses, many of whom may be, it's a sort of vicious circle because they are then not employing people because they've got higher employment taxes or they're not giving people as many hours. I think the big thing, if you really want to help families over the long summer holidays, what is the most challenging thing is what do you do with children for 6 weeks, in terms of particularly if you're working, but just generally they get bored. Some sort of, whether it's childcare, subsidised summer camps, whatever it is, that probably might have been one of the ways. But look, a family day out is a great thing and it's encouraging, but it really is gesture politics. And I think, again, has to be seen in the context of sort of the Labour politics, Labour leadership battle that's going on.
0: Yeah, Jack, do you agree? I mean, the debate would be really, this is helping families who probably could just about already afford to go to, let's say, Thorpe Park or Alton Towers or whatever it might be. If you are actually a family who, for every pound matters and therefore £17 saving would make a significant difference, do these policies sort of belittle the reality of hardship? They're only sort of useful if you're anticipating you could afford to go out for the day as a family for to a theme park in the first place.
3: Interesting. I recall a discussion on this show about maybe a month ago or 2 months ago, where we were talking about whether it was a good thing that so many people who have a benefit of some kind can get either subsidised or free access to all these facilities. So I'm not sure what the overall picture is, and whether or not, when we get an individual announcement like that, like this, we just instinctively pick it apart, which is a bit unfortunate. I think all these individual measures are probably fair enough and quite nice. I hope that they are real, because there were a couple of caveats yesterday about in some areas, or we hope that people will pass on, we hope that companies will pass on these discounts to their customers. And I think
0: it will be up to businesses. It's ultimately at their discretion. But sort of the government might end up in a bit of
3: one of these situations where they've announced something nice and then it doesn't actually happen and they get flak for that. I do think the cost of a lot of these attractions is really high for ordinary families. I mean, if you take a group of take any more than a couple of kids to something in London these days, I mean, the cost really is through the roof. And so I can see that. It's not a bad thing to be helping in this way, but I my biggest reservation really is that there's an overall picture here, and I'm not sure the government is yet brave enough to level with everybody about the current state of the economy, the shocks that will be hitting at some point this year, and the overall strategy for dealing with that. And if you look back through history, the chancellors that were deemed most successful after their terms in office in dealing with big problems in the economy, probably Dennis Healy and Ken Clark. And that was because at the time they were very honest with the public about what the scale of the problem was. They made some tough decisions but it helped get the economy out the other end. And I think probably whatever happens with the leadership over the next month or so, that is probably what we need.
0: Yeah, I mean, Peter Carr described it. He said the government was straining every sinew to do what they could to help on the cost of living. Nikki, do you think it's a useful political tool? Callum earlier was talking about polling done from More in Common, where it feels as though some, what they say, come up in focus groups, is people say, I just can't afford those extra little treats. Mm. And this could be a policy that when you get on the bus with your family and you don't have to pay for your children, you think, oh, Keir Starmer paid for that bus ticket. Does it help that way? Does it sort of give a big positive mood boost to the Labour Party?
1: And in addition, it also is that idea that the government is finally getting it, that actually talking about economic growth is abstract, but giving me money off my ticket to Alton Towers or making the bus free for my kid makes it feel like exactly Rosie's point, that the government intervention is more real.
2: Yeah, I mean, I suppose that the challenge for politicians is, or for government, is does anybody get on the... I mean, yes, you're right. They say, thank you very much. That's a nice surprise. But do they actually, short of Keir Starmer, Rachel Reeves handing out the bus tickets themselves, do they actually yeah. then make the link back with this is government? Because the bus driver's not going to say, oh, by the way, you know, you've got this free because of the government. Or I think it's very unlikely that they're going to say that. So making that connection is it there? I think you're right, which is that I'm not sure this is necessarily a sign of the government getting it, because I think, as Rosie says, the people who are really struggling, they're not going to be thinking about days out at theme parks anyway. But I think for other people, there's definitely been a thing about, you know, extras and treats are something, you know, many people have just hasn't been a thing they thought they can afford, and maybe this will help, and that's perhaps good overall for the national psyche and people spending time together as a family or as a group. But I'm also really struck by Jack's, you know, point about the sort of the bigger picture and the chances at level. And I think earlier on you were interviewing somebody who made the point that I think in the latest government borrowing figures, it was the highest amount ever spent on servicing the national debt in the latest figures. And, you know, it doesn't look like the economy or the world economy is going to settle down anytime soon. So I think what we're still missing from the Treasury, and in a way, you know, it's fine for Rachel Reeves to make these sort of ad hoc announcements and everything else, but we are still missing a bigger picture from the Treasury about how she's going to galvanise the economy, how businesses are going to be incentivised to employ people so that they've then got wages to spend on these days out if that's what they choose to do, but also making those choices between welfare and defence spending, which we've talked about as well. There are some much bigger picture things here, which I think Jack's right to identify we still need much more direction on from Number 10 in the Treasury.
1: Let's go on to, I suppose, trying to give the people what they want as a bit of a theme. There has been sort of a trickle of positive news in terms of the bigger picture this week. Inflation is down. Net migration is down as well. In fact, by nearly half since last year. It's at the lowest level now since COVID. And so there is a question here, Jack, about whether there is ever going to be enough to satisfy people who oppose the very concept of immigration to this country, because those statistics are quite stark, actually, and you tend to think that those who oppose migration would be happy, would be celebrating this. I wonder if they will ever be satisfied.
3: There was a guy on Kate's show last night on Times Radio who was analysing this, and one of the points he was making was that because this sort of Boris bounce or whatever it's called about immigration,
1: Boris wave,
3: has already happened. Even if numbers have been coming down this past 12 months, that's not necessarily changing the way people feel, because the very high numbers of the past 5 years are already have already had their impact.
1: Right.
3: So I can see why there might not be an immediate public reaction to this. I like it because it shows that a good, hardworking Secretary of State who's prepared to make decisions and see them through and not go for the glory headlines every day, actually getting the job done, will ultimately get a bit of credit for that. And I think Shabana deserves credit for getting on with the job, getting her head down. You don't see her in the news much. You don't see her on the TV much. but she's obviously working hard and implementing what she says in public rather than just grabbing the odd headline. And I think other ministers could probably take a leaf out of that book and see how a bit of strategy, a bit of firmness and a bit of management is part of the ministerial job as well as appearing on the radio or the TV.
1: Yeah. Nikki, I suppose part of that is that, where are we, about 170,000 net migration might still sound like quite a big number to some people. And I guess the other part of the story is how many people are leaving the UK and whether that's something to be optimistic about.
2: Yeah, I think that's right. I mean, I think it does still sound like you know, a big number, unless you are somebody who studies this issue a lot, as opposed to just, you know, worrying about the overall number or the headlines as reported in, you know, whatever newspaper or website it is that you are you're reading. And, you know, we've discussed in this programme before the fact that actually what's happening in terms of this is a net migration number. So actually what it means is that a lot of younger Brits may be leaving as well. We've talked about younger people looking for opportunities overseas, and that does happen. We just hope they come back at some point. But also the sort of the wealth generators. And I think we had a debate a couple of weeks ago about, does it matter if billionaires are moving overseas? And, you know, I think mixed views on that as well. Look, I would entirely echo Jack's points on Shabana Mahmood. I think, again, one of the issues for the Labour Party is this is an issue. I think she's doing absolutely the right things. And this is an issue that obviously does split Labour Party. I think it's also an example, though, of how policies take a while to actually bear fruit, because actually she's made some you know, sensible decisions, but these are also policies that were introduced by James Cleverly when he was Home Secretary, and it takes a couple of years. And the issue is, you know, are we patient? And your question, I think, Rosie, was, will people ever be satisfied? And the fact is that the people who care about this, the answer is no. I mean, there are some people who just don't want any immigration. You know, we don't want anybody coming to this country who doesn't look like us. And so they will never be satisfied. And then the trouble is the rest of us have to find something to say about this. So it'd be a bit boring if this discussion was, great, good news, let's move on. Mm. But that is true. I mean, I think in a way, you know, migration is, because of Shabana Mahmood, because the tone that she set has definitely fallen down the political agenda as she's getting on with it. And this is a good step forward.
0: It's been brilliant to start this conversation. We're going to continue it up next with Nikki and Jack. Do we only have ourselves to blame when reality TV goes too far? And was life better when we had more public toilets? This is Times Radio Breakfast with Rosie Bright and Callum McDonald in association with Nationwide, a good way to bank.
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0: Still with us, our pair of peers, Nikki Morgan, the former Education Secretary, and Jack McConnell, the former Labour First Minister of Scotland. With us in a few minutes is Michael Gray, the former head of Ofcom, Channel 4, BBC Board. He says reality TV is nearing an abyss of exploitation after the allegations about Married at First Sight. Several women who took part accused their on-screen husbands of rape and sexual assault. It's not the first time a reality TV show has caused serious concern, but we do keep watching these programmes. Jack, tell us, you say you tried to commission a show with Channel 4. So tell us what happened.
3: Oh, this is almost 20 years ago. It's when I finished as First Minister, a Scottish, very well-known Scottish TV personality approached me with what I thought was a great idea, which was that I, as a former First Minister, would take a group of, let's say, off-the-rails teenagers from Scotland to Malawi, where we had this amazing partnership between the two countries. And, you know, they could build something there with the local community. They would learn a bit about how some lives are really tough, and we would watch how they changed, and we would assume that they would all change really quite positively. And we approached Channel 4 with this proposal. And because there was not a plan to have some losers in the show, people who would get sent home for bad behaviour or who would crack up in the course of the process and not cope with it, then they were just not interested. And it was a really telling episode. I was really, at the time, I was quite surprised, because Channel 4, you know, has always had this reputation, yes, for the odd edgy show, but also for a bit of a social conscience as well. And at the time, I was very disappointed. So I can, I think they're driven by commercial objectives. People watch these shows, and therefore a commercial TV company is going to go down that road. I think Married at First Sight was a massive problem just waiting to happen. I think the idea that you could put women into flats with male strangers and that nothing bad would happen is you know, really dreamland stuff. And I think the news of, you know, what's come out in terms of allegations is just absolutely horrific.
0: Yeah, but then maybe what you're suggesting, Jack, is not surprising, is what you're saying. Jack, you're saying it's sort of horrific but not surprising.
3: I don't think that show becoming a problem is particularly surprising. I think some of the other shows, I mean, there are some ridiculous shows on these channels. I came across one by accident about 10 days ago, which was called Naked Dating, I think it was called.
0: Oh, yeah, Naked
1: Attraction.
3: Absolutely. It was just, I couldn't believe what I was watching, really, but it was...
0: And yet you watched. I didn't quite get through
3: the whole episode, but it was...
1: You didn't get the full reveal.
3: Some of these things are just lighthearted fun, and if they have people involved are adults and they're being looked after properly, fair enough. But I think the idea that couples who don't know each other, you know, would be put into living accommodation without any safeguards was always going to produce the possibility for at least allegations, if not actual abuse. And that show perhaps was a step too far.
0: But I mean, we've had Blind Dates. People would go off on holiday. What was it? The one, No Likey, No Lighty. I can't remember what that one's called.
1: Yeah, to the Isle of
0: And then you
1: suddenly
0: go on holiday with someone you've never met. Nikki, the reality is we like watching them. The British public like watching these shows, and TV producers have cottoned onto a formula, and that is the more sort of drama and upset or salacious behaviour, the more eyeballs it gets. And that's the inevitable part of this.
2: Yeah, I mean, I think that's right. I mean, the fact is, people make TV shows because they have a sense of what the public are gonna watch and what's gonna get talked about. And so it plays. I'm afraid these shows play to as I say the worst of, but perhaps just human nature. You know, we as a species, I think we sort of revel slightly in other people's discomfort, and, you know, having a window into somebody else's lives, and so it's not surprising. And of course, there's reality TV shows, you know, like the concept that Jack was talking about. I was thinking about the Freddie Flintoff program when he works with the young boys from different communities and, you know, tries to mold them into a cricket team and got Strictly Come Dancing and everything else, right the way through to, you know, Married at First Sight. And of course, it's not just in the UK. I mean, you know, these formats are popular around the world, and they sell in different jurisdictions. You're going to interview Michael Grade shortly, and I think his word he's chosen, which is, you know, if a programme is exploitative, which is Jack's point about, you know, would you put two people, men and women, you know, don't know each other in a flat together? I mean, it's kind of could be a recipe for disaster. I mean, it is potentially exploitative. And the question is, so just because we can make it, should we make it? Mm. And what safeguards are we putting in place? But I think the other thing is that a lot of people have become convinced, you know, what they want is fame. And therefore, you know, being a contestant on these things, I mean, lots and lots of people apply. You know, the producers are not having to persuade. I mean, it might be they find difficult to get the right people, but they are getting lots of applicants who think this is the way to, you know, to fame, to notoriety, and that's what I want. And again, the question is that something to be encouraged?
0: Yeah. I mean, there are risks associated even with the much more wholesome of reality TV shows like Race Across the World, yeah, or even The Traitors can be quite distressing and sort of emotionally challenging, as we saw even with the celebrity version. We'll speak to Michael Grade in the next 10 minutes, so you'll get his perspective. He used to be controller of BBC One. He's had chairman positions at ITV, Channel 4, Ofcom, so he really is the right person to talk on this topic.
1: I remember speaking actually to a former Love Island contestant a few years ago in an interview. This was a sort of public published broadcast thing, and he said at one point the producers kind of stepped in. This was years ago that he was on the show. The producers kind of stepped in and said, right, you four, could you go over there and have a conversation about tax? And it was clear that the kind of purpose of that was because they thought it would make them look stupid. And that creates a moment that we all want to watch and engage with. And actually, after about 20 minutes of them talking quite in an informed way about their self-assessment and whatnot, the producer stepped in and said, no, it's fine, never mind, don't worry. And obviously that conversation never made it on TV because it wasn't what was imagined. Mm. Now, I'm not judging the TV producers. They are there to make a TV show that is gripping and engaging. But on a sort of far less harmful level, it demonstrates that they are trying to create moments for people to watch, to go viral, to talk about, to engage with, to laugh at, to cry about, to be angry with. And actually, sometimes that results in going to extremes, I suppose. Now for something completely different, and just for a quick minute, as it were. I'm going

0: that become almost like a channels for statutory obligations and very limited in the ways in which they can spend the money. And I think that this is one of the great casualties of the provision of basic things like public toilets in a local community should be affordable within a local budget, and it should be possible for them to do that. But I also think in this day and age, it should also be possible perhaps to think a little bit more creatively. Could there be a system where councils contract others to do it with a small charge that you just pay on your card or your phone, and that then pays for them to be properly cleaned and maintained? You don't need to go back to an old model from 40 years ago. But I do think there's a massive hole in the well, that's maybe not the best for that, but a massive hole in the local provision that needs to be filled, and maybe some creative ways, including paying a very small charge for it, which we pay for lots of other things, would be a way of stepping up on this.
1: Nikki, more lose.
2: I mean, it's not a bad thing. I'm laughing because I remember when I first became an MP, I think one of the big controversial decisions that the local council took and that I had to get involved with was the closure of various public toilets. I had to look, I understand it's Jack's right. This is a societal issue, but I think the bigger issue in the article that we're talking about is the fact that only 23% of people over 50 said their GP had spoken to them about exercise. And the point being, actually, can we create environments in which people feel confident? Pavements is definitely a thing. And no doubt elderly people do worry about, very uneven pavements. But I do think that there are other things that would encourage us all to stay more active. And I take Rose's point earlier on, which is actually, I heard your example, Callum, but I think most places you go into, particularly if you're elderly and look like you're in need, and you say, can I use your loo, the answer would be yes.
1: Yeah, I think that's probably true.
3: There's one of us in the studio who's been declined the bathroom, and it's Callum.
2: Yes. I heard. But then what Callum didn't say was what state was he in at the end of his evening of drinking?
3: Yes,
2: you see?
3: It's true.
1: I was after a carol service. I'd had like 2 pints.
3: We don't have to.
2: One mulled wine.
1: Not of mulled wine, no.
3: Thank you both very, very much. It's been a pleasure. Baroness Morgan, the former Conservative Education Secretary, and also Lord McConnell, Jeremy McConnell, the former Labour First Minister of Scotland. They would rejoin us next Friday. On the way here, though, we promise an interview with Lord Grey, Michael Grey, television executive, former chair of Ofcom, on how we need to change, if we need to change, reality TV. That's after the headlines, though, now with James Kitchen.
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5: Thank you, Rosie. Good morning. Police have warned the investigation into Andrew Mountbatten-Windsor will take time as officers examine allegations of sexual offences. The former Duke of York was arrested on suspicion of misconduct in public office 3 months ago and later released under investigation. He denies any wrongdoing. The head of Palantir has accused Sir Sadiq Khan of putting politics over public safety after he vetoed a Metropolitan Police contract with the US technology firm. Scotland Yard says it will have to reduce officer numbers if the multi-million pound agreement collapses. Former Met Deputy Assistant Commissioner Stephen Roberts says the AI software is an effective tool in investigating crimes within the force.
6: It's been used to some effect to identify corrupt police officers who are demonstrably breaking a whole series of rules and laws, but where it's impossible for a human being to tie together all those different elements because the performance is recorded on multiple databases. So it is very effective.
5: Andy Burnham is to set out his pitch to become the MP for Makerfield as he officially launches his campaign in the by-election, widely seen as a stepping stone to challenging Sir Keir Starmer. The Mayor of Greater Manchester was confirmed as Labour's candidate this week. The head of Britain's equality watchdogs called for a common sense approach to bathrooms, with new guidance confirming single-sex services must be on the basis of biological sex. It follows last year's Supreme Court ruling on the definition of a woman. Thomas Tuchel will reveal his England 26-man World Cup squad shortly. It's understood Phil Foden, Cole Palmer and Trent Alexander-Arnold are among the notable absences. For a news bulletin, when you want it, search for the Times Radio News Briefing on any podcast platform.
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5: It's 9:37. The future of reality TV show Married at First Sight looks uncertain after contestants on the programme made allegations of rape and sexual assault. TUI, one of the sponsors, have now said they'll no longer be sponsoring the show or its Australian spin-off. The controversy sparked debate around the ethics of reality TV. Lord Grade, Michael Grade, who was until April the chair of Ofcom, says we've reached a watershed moment now where entertainment is at risk of becoming exploitation. He joins us now. Good morning, Michael.
6: Good morning.
5: Tell us what your concerns are with this particular programme.
6: Well, I don't want to talk about individual programmes because it's not particularly a programme I watch, so I don't like commenting on shows I haven't seen. But the alarm bells ring when you see what a suite of protocols and duty of care is measures have to be put in place to protect the public. And these protocols getting bigger and bigger as the risks get greater and greater. And that's a real danger sign for me, for these reality shows crossing a line into exploitation and taking risks with the public's mental health in ways that they shouldn't be doing.
5: You were head of Channel 4, actually left that job just before the sort of origins of Big Brother started, which sort of changed our relationship with reality TV. When you receive commissions, this is obviously a few years ago, we've got a very different public appetite for these programmes now. What would you be looking for in terms of the protection of the people who are going to take part in those programmes?
6: Well, if there's too much protection needed, then you've got to think again about whether you're taking the right decision, whether it's worth the risk. And in the case of entertainment, the risk is in the balancing risk is just entertainment. There's no public interest in taking those kinds of risks. And many reality shows are wonderful. I mean, Traitors and lots of other shows, and even Big Brother, I thought, was fine, you know. But we are in danger as the heat gets turned up and the public are put into more and more confrontational, emotional situations, which, you know, even with all the will in the world and their informed consent to go on the show, they could never have any idea what they were getting themselves into.
5: Do you think that's still the case now? Sorry to interrupt. If you take part on, let's say, Love Island or Married at First Sight, this isn't the first iteration of the series. Do you think the contestants really go into it without their eyes open to what's going to be in store for the next few months for them?
6: Well, they know what's in store, but they can't possibly imagine what emotional roller coasters they're going to have to go through and their ability to withstand and manage those roller coasters. I mean, up to now, shows are just about the right side of the line, but we're now creeping so close to the line, I think we're tipping over it.
5: The challenge is, we like watching these shows, don't we? Whether it's Love Island or Married at First Sight, there is public appetite for them, and then pressure on TV producers to come up with even more sort of exciting, shocking formats to get the eyeballs.
6: Yes, indeed. And you could get an audience by showing executions on television. You know, is that what we want? You know, there's a limit. There has to be a line, specifically in public service broadcasting, which has a proud tradition of imaginative and brilliant creative ideas. Traitors is the obvious example. You don't need to reach down below the sort of tabloid gutter level in order to get an audience. If they can't do better than that, then they should give up and make way for somebody who can do better.
5: We have a system, though, to regulate broadcasters. Ofcom, you until very recently have been overseeing Ofcom. If people want to make complaints, you can look at the guidelines. Do you think the guidelines are sufficiently robust enough to protect the public when they take part in these programmes?
6: No regulation can foresee and get companies in the race for ratings and clicks to behave immaculately. It's not a matter of regulation. Regulation is always there after the problem has happened. It's for broadcasters to take responsibility and see what the risks are. Never mind the physical risks, that's easy, more easily dealt with. But the risk of putting people in situations that will stress their mental capacity in the name of entertainment, I'm sorry, no, absolutely not.
5: Do you think then for Channel 4 we're at a sort of, I'd use the word watershed moment, but do you think we are at a moment of reckoning for Channel 4 where they've got to decide what they're going to prioritise going first, and can their reputation remain intact, do you believe, if they continue to produce and make programmes like Married at First Sight without changing the fabric of them?
6: Well, there's a new regime at Channel 4, new chairman and a new chief executive, and I'm absolutely certain that they will manage this issue with care and with responsibility. I'm certain of that. But this is a moment for all broadcasters to think about the risks they're taking with people's mental health on these shows.
5: You talk about a new era at Channel 4. There is also a new era at the BBC with a new director general starting on Monday this week, so not quite finished the first full working day. Lots of challenges ahead. The news division is going through the biggest downsizing the public broadcast has seen in 15 years, about 2,000 jobs rumoured to go. How integral is that news operation into sort of the lifeblood of the BBC and what it does for the soft power of the UK and ultimately democracy?
6: Well, BBC journalism is a core of what the BBC, why we pay our license fee. And you know, efficiency and the BBC, as I know from the inside, are not always good bedfellows. I'm delighted with the appointment. I don't know Mr. Britton at all, but I'm pleased it's an outsider, a very high achieving outsider who's got huge management experience. And with the chairman, Samir Shah, I'm sure they will look at the BBC roots up and make a good case for the BBC in the next charter review. I'm hoping the license fee will come down.
5: To what did you think?
6: That's not for me. I wouldn't like to put a number on it, but I don't think the BBC can go on asking for more money every year while the news. Their news outlets are reporting, you know, the cost of living crisis and Eat or Eat and the shocking stories that are coming out of the high cost of living and so on. And then the other bit of the BBC is asking for more money every year. It's not sustainable.
5: Thank you very much for your time. It's been a pleasure. Lord Grade, Michael Grade, television executive, former chair of Ofcom, on really the allegations around Married at First Sight and the British public's relationship with reality TV.
7: His point there on regulation can only sort of help after the fact. Excuse me, after the fact is probably, you know, there's merit to that. Obviously, he knows himself. He's run the regulation of broadcasting, and it does speak to a point with shows such as this. It's only a problem when there's a problem. Until this reporting this week, Married at First Sight was viewed as kind of harmless entertainment fun, you know, whatever. Which is fine. I'm not here to judge people who watch those kind of shows, but there has to be a question, doesn't there, about something like that, which doesn't it, even just at a very basic level, treat something like marriage really frivolously? Is that not just a starting point of problems when you do something like that? Or am I just being really old-fashioned and boring? I'm not sure. It's just a kind of odd format to begin with. But yeah, I wonder that regulation thing. And I suppose there's only so much, I mean, we've worked around TV and radio for ages. There's only so much you can do as a producer, as a TV or radio producer, because you can ask people questions and you can get answers from them, but you don't have the capability to carry out sort of enhanced checks or, you know, background research, the sorts of levels that may be required in some circumstances. It's a difficult one to balance. And then, yeah, the point is valid. Audiences come along and want to watch these things. How do you square all of that?
5: And Michael Gray was in situ at the time of, in ITV's era, of X Factor.
7: Yeah.
5: Shows like that that have got, you know, there are also challenges there about how contestants were looked after, what they actually were getting themselves into. Was it a television entertainment show or was it sort of a money-making machine for ITV and for Simon Cowell?
7: And there's definitely, you know, all of these shows will have training for producers to sort of look after people to an extent, but that isn't their profession. And that's part of the challenge here is, so now, you know, you will hear more about experts being on sets of these sorts of shows who can look after the mental well-being of those who are taking part. In fact, I remember, do you remember in one series, it may even have been series one of The Traitors, I think, where at one of the round tables, Aaron ran out from the round table and he was having basically a panic attack. And the camera actually showed the psychologist who was on set tending to him, didn't hear anything that was said or whatever, but you saw that happening. And so these people do exist now on sets as well. So what more is there to be done?
5: But they didn't need to show any of that bit, did they?
7: Well,
5: and they
7: no.
5: showed it because it's been memorable. I mean, that was several seasons ago.
7: Yeah.
5: And the bit you remember is him having a panic attack and leaving. You
7: yeah.
5: know, we like those TV moments.
7: Yeah. And it just speaks to the drama of the whole thing, for sure. But showing that does demonstrate that there is a care as well nowadays that there perhaps wasn't in the past.
5: On the way from reality TV to Richard Madeley on prisons. He's been to one of the hardest in the world. He joins us next. This is Times Radio Breakfast with Rosie Wright and Callum McDonald in association with Nationwide, a good way to bank.
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5: We've had loads of entries again this week. It's great so many of you getting involved. 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
7: Oh, thank you for these. Nick Carter recommended us to his friend Irene. 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I hope it might wean Irene off, nice, off her country music diet and get her interest going again in current affairs.
5: Tracy Sutton thinks her friend Lucy would like the time. She says, as an excellent cook, Lucy knows her onions in the kitchen. Soon she'll know her times too. I think she'll love listening to Jane and Fee in the afternoon for excellent chat and in-depth stories.
7: Some great reasons there. And here's this week's winner, selected at random from all the entries we've had. It's Catherine Partington, who thought Tom Partington will love Times Radio. She said, he loves keeping up with current affairs and Times Radio has this running all day. You're not wrong, Catherine. It is also informative and has excellent guest interviews.
5: So, £100 John Lewis vouchers heading to both Catherine and Tom. 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All the terms and conditions are online and we will reveal a new pair of winners of that £100 John Lewis vouchers this time next week. Now, it's 10 minutes to 10. It's one of the world's toughest prisons, El Salvador's notorious COT. It's home to thousands of violent inmates responsible for kidnappings, murders and gang crime. Their regime is strict. Inmates have to have their heads shaved and spend 23 hours a day in their cells, with severe punishments for those who step out of line. Broadcaster and presenter Richard Madeley travelled there to see firsthand what life inside the Supermax jail was really like.
12: This is like no other prison I've ever seen.
13: These guys are serious gangsters.
14: You killed 30 people.
15: Yeah.
16: There were kids, pregnant women.
14: You don't want to see this. The tattoo on his chest says innocence. This is profoundly shocking. I've never seen anything like this in my entire life.
5: That's Saycott Prison. Richard Madeley joins us now. Richard, good morning.
17: Good morning.
5: I mean, it sounds dramatic and you had incredible access. Why did you decide to go?
17: Well, it's the prison story that everybody wants to tell, isn't it? We were in competition. That's my producer's ITN. We were in competition with so many other media groups from around the world, actually, to get the kind of access that we finally got. But I guess we just had the most persuasive arguments. And one of them, actually, was something which I recorded on camera and sent to the vice president of El Salvador, because they were very, very, very suspicious that those of us who wanted to come and film in CECOP were coming with a preformed agenda, that because it's a very easy target to bring down intellectually. It is clearly in breach of human rights. So it would be very easy to go there and basically just say that. But I wanted to persuade them, and ITN wanted to persuade them, that we were coming with a completely open mind. We were coming to report what we saw and to explain, through the words of the El Salvadorians, why they thought that this was a good idea. And we were going to do that impartially. And I guess they accepted that at face value. We won the golden ticket.
5: Yeah. You spoke to several of the prisoners. What did they tell you, really, about why they were there and what it was like when that becomes then their home?
17: I only spoke to one prisoner. The protocols are unbelievably strict. And anybody who goes to the prison, and by the way, the prisoners are never allowed visitors, is not allowed to say even hello to them through the bars or goodbye to them as they walk past the bars. You're not allowed to say anything. Only the guards can speak to the prisoners. And that's an unbreakable protocol. In fact, every protocol in the prison is unbreakable. There are no exceptions to any of the rules. And when I did talk to one gangster. I'll come to that in a second. But when I walked, finally, having gone through seven huge electronically fortified gates with electrified barbed wire on the top, and I finally got into one of the cell blocks, which are pretty much like aircraft hangars. They're huge. And you go in, and I was expecting to see lots of individual cells, but it's not like that at all. It's like a sort of a human battery chicken farm. On both sides of this immense atrium are floor-to-ceiling bars. No doors, just bars, through which you can see in each cell about 100 men. There's about 100 to each cell, and the cells are next to each other. And they're stacked four high. They're all sitting on their bunks, metal bunks with no mattresses and no sheets. And like I say, they look like human chickens. Mm. And there's an absolute lack of noise. There's none of the kind of screaming and shouting and cursing that you normally expect to hear in a crowded prison. And there's no odour. The place is absolutely clean. And what I realised, and I knew this before I'd gone, obviously, but to see this was shocking, was that these men sitting there in their white T-shirts and shorts and shaven heads and covered in gang tattoos, they had absolutely nothing to do. They're not allowed books, magazines, screens of any kind, games. They're not allowed to come out and have communal meals. They have to eat in their cells. They have no visitors. They have no word from the outside world. I mean, there could be a nuclear war in the Middle East and they wouldn't know about it. And the lights are left on 24/7. The bright, bright lights that illuminate the whole of the prison block. They never switch them off, which human rights groups, quite rightly, say is a form of torture. So the men have to sleep, when they try to sleep, with their T-shirts rolled up over their eyes. It is an extreme corner of the human zoo.
5: Yeah. What was the atmosphere like?
17: Calm. Quiet. I suppose you might say reflective, because as I discovered when I did have a... I was given a five-minute interview with a gang leader who, whose name on the outside was his nickname, his tribal name, as it were, was Psycho. Not surprising, he'd murdered 30 people. And he seemed quite proud of it, actually, when I spoke to him. I said to him, what do you do all day, all of you? And he said, we just talk about the good old days. We talk about our past. And what they do is they swap anecdotes of the horrific crimes that these gangsters inflicted on the population of El Salvador, because that's what I gradually came to understand in the week that I was there. I had 2 days in the prison, and I had a week in El Salvador talking to ordinary people. I thought that the gang violence, which made El Salvador the most dangerous country in the world in terms of violence and murders, I thought it was kind of peripheral to ordinary people's lives, that, you know, they'd see a shootout on a street corner or a bank raid or something. But it's not like that at all. The gangs completely controlled everyday life in El Salvador. And in order to become a member of a gang, you had to kill 10 people. That was the entry ticket. So towards the final years of the gang's complete domination of El Salvador, totally ordinary people, people like you walking into work, people like me getting out of my car at the petrol station, teachers walking into schools, office workers leaving the offices, could find themselves abducted completely at random, thrown in the back of a car, taken to a gang house. If you're a woman, you're almost certain to be raped, and then you'd be shot in front of other gang members, and that was a tick in the box. And once you'd done 10 of them, you could join a gang, and you could have one of the gang kind of entry tattoos, which are fearsome. Mm. So when I learned all that and heard that firsthand from the ordinary, decent people of El Salvador, I began to see why CECOT is there.
5: Yeah, well, you've had extraordinary access, and it's going to be really a remarkable piece of television. That starts on Wednesday, the 27th of May at 9 p.m. On 5. Richard, while you're here, we've been talking about reality TV today. That's a format you're familiar with. You've been a contestant on reality TV shows in the past. Mm. Do you think we're at a sort of reckoning moment where the practices about, or maybe the exploitation of some of the contestants on these shows needs a serious rethink?
17: I have 100% agreed with Lord Grade. I heard the final part of his interview with you, and I agreed with some of your comments afterwards as well. Absolutely. I think what's really important to recognise is that there is no such thing as reality television. It's the opposite. It's completely controlled and manipulated and invented. And what every contestant, whether it's on a decent show like I'm a Celebrity or Traitors, or it's on the extreme edge of so-called reality television, must realise is that you are not the priority of the programme maker. The priority of the programme maker is the programme, the ratings, the revenue, and the recommission. And things, I mean, everything.
5: Was that even your experience as a celebrity contestant?
17: Oh, I don't think that I'm a Celebrity, Get Me Out of Here does any harm to anyone at all. It's good fun. It's like a big party game that goes on for about a week, you know, or 2 weeks. No, I think that's totally different from Married at First Sight. I think Married at First Sight is manipulative. And frankly, I mean, when I first heard about it 10 years ago, I couldn't believe it had been commissioned, because it was obvious to anybody with two brain cells to rub together that this was an accident waiting to happen. And they've been walking the tightrope for the last decade, and they've come off.
5: Richard, thank you very much for your time. Richard Madeley, presenter, broadcaster, and also host of Inside the World's Mega Prison on Wednesday next week.
7: Yeah, such helpful insight from Richard Madeley. Stand by, some call him the Richard Madeley of Times Radio. It's Ed Vasey, ladies and gentlemen.
15: You've had such a great show, such great guests. I've always wanted Richard Madeley on my show. And then you had the boss of Palantir in the midst of breaking news, Michael Grade's first interview since leaving Ofcom. I mean, what is it about Rosie Wright that attracts these big names?
7: I don't know, but she offsets my deterrence to them coming on, so I'm grateful for that.
5: What's your biggest guest coming up?
15: Ben Miller.
7: Stay with Ed Vasey.
5: It's a good guest.
7: It's a great guest. It's a great guest.
15: Bro, you know who he is.
5: I think I do.
15: Well, you gave me a look that said
3: across
15: who?
3: 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It starts with listening.
15: It's 10 o'clock. This is Ed Vasey on Times Radio. Coming up on today's show, Patrick McGuire will be here to explain why Andy Burnham and Nigel Farage are making exactly the same argument in the Makerfield by-election. The comedian, author, actor Ben Miller will be here. He's reviving the Boy's Own adventure book and says he's an unashamed fan of Empire. And the reality star Gemma Collins has been making videos with the Education Secretary this week. But when I interviewed her not so long ago, she said this.
18: Get rid of Keir Starmer. You know, we wish him well. But since Keir stepped into power, it's all gone a bit wrong.
15: I have to say, Gemma Collins is a good advert for being the best political commentator in the country at the moment. All of that to come, plus the low-stakes debates, our neighbourhood WhatsApp groups, the source of all evil. But first, James Kitchen has joined the chat with the headlines.
19: Thank you, Ed. Good morning. The police investigation into Andrew Mountbatten Windsor is considering potential offences including sexual misconduct and corruption. The Times has learned that officers are examining a range of possible crimes that fall under the broad banner of misconduct in public office. Thames Valley Police will appeal for potential victims to come forward, emphasising the offence is a crime that can take many forms. The Times' chief reporter Fiona Hamilton is following developments.
20: It's not just what the police do have or might want to have, but it's what they don't have. And what is clearly going to be crucial in the investigation into the former Duke of York is getting access to those redacted Epstein files. And my understanding is that negotiations are ongoing, but the DOJ has so far not released any material. And that's going to be a real issue for police here.
19: The former Duke of York has consistently denied all allegations of wrongdoing. The business secretary has told Times Radio Sir Sadiq Khan should justify his decision to veto a deal with the US technology firm Palantir. The Metropolitan Police says it will have to reduce officer numbers if the multi-million pound agreement collapses. Scotland Yard had reportedly been in talks about using Palantir's AI software to automate intelligence analysis in criminal investigations. Speaking to Times Radio Breakfast, Peter Carl said central government's focus is on investing in UK competitors.
21: Palantir is delivering huge, huge efficiency savings in many areas. What they do is quite unique. Now, what we need to do is make sure we have British AI firms that we invest in that can grow and do the kind of work that Palantir are doing. Let's not kid ourselves. The resources that Palantir have and the skills they have and the amount they spend in very specific terms on R&D means that they can take very, very disparate data sets and use it and harness it to deliver better outcomes for service users in different areas.
19: Andy Burnham is to set out his pitch to become the MP for Makerfield as he officially launches his campaign in the by-election widely seen as a stepping stone to challenging Sir Keir Starmer. The Mayor of Greater Manchester was confirmed as Labour's candidate this week. The Prime Minister says he'll be campaigning in support of Mr Burnham ahead of the contest in June. The former Channel 4 chief executive has told Times Radio producers shouldn't be reaching down into the gutter for new formats. Michael Grade's intervention comes after the channel pulled Married at First Sight over allegations of rape and sexual misconduct on set. Speaking to Times Radio Breakfast, Lord Grade said the onus should be on broadcasters to ensure contributors' safety and welfare.
6: That's a proud tradition of imaginative and brilliant creative ideas. Traitors is the obvious example. You don't need to reach down below the sort of tabloid gutter level in order to get an audience. If they can't do better than that, then they should give up and make way for somebody who can do better.
19: England have named their 26-man squad for this summer's FIFA World Cup. The headline omissions are Manchester United defender Harry Maguire, Chelsea's Cole Palmer and Manchester City's Phil Foden. Brentford's Jordan Henderson is included, as is Ivan Toney, who now plays club football in Saudi Arabia. Now let's get the latest from the markets.
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19: The FTSE 100 is up 29 points at 10,472, while the FTSE 250 is up 89 points at 23,037. The Nikkei closed up 1,654 points on 63,339. The pound is trading at €1.16 and at $1.34. The UK's public sector borrowing bill rose more than expected last month as the government paid more to service its debts. Official figures from the ONS suggest the borrowing bill was up £24.3 billion in April. That's above the £20.9 billion forecast by the government's fiscal watchdog. You can find plenty more on the business section of the Times website.
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2: I like mine with a kiss.
3: Well, welcome to the show. It's Ed Vasey on Times Radio. Sadiq Khan has rejected a contract bid from the US company Palantir to provide technology services to the Metropolitan Police. The contract was worth £50 million, rather low in the scheme of things, and would have allowed the Met to manage all its data more effectively. It would have saved money, which could have been deployed to frontline policing, which in turn would have reduced crime and made us safer. Instead, the Met now say they may have to lay off some personnel without this technology. It's fair to say that Palantir has a mixed reputation, but it's already working in the NHS and it's also been deployed from the beginning by Ukraine to help it in its war effort. The UK is its second biggest market and lots of Brits work for the company. It played a key role in distributing the COVID vaccine. But the mayor has decided that this company, singled out from all others, does not pass his own moral sniff test. This is in the same week that the Labour government decided it would ease sanctions on Russia in order to ensure a supply of energy products in the coming months. This is a government that professes to be pro-growth, but arbitrary decisions like the mayor's on Palantir will simply serve to increase business uncertainty. Barclay Homes has already said it can no longer build in London after a bizarre decision to reject 875 homes in Peckham. Supermarkets are reeling from the suggestion they could be subject to price controls. Even the cost of roller coasters is now being managed by this government. This government is not pro-growth, it is pro-performative posturing. Coming up on today's show, we'll be following events in Makerfield, where the lucky voters are looking forward to the official launch of Andy Burnham's campaign to become their next MP. In a moment, Patrick Maguire will explain why both Burnham and Reform UK are making the same argument by running against politics itself. And the Green Party had no sooner announced its candidate than he had to withdraw, citing family reasons. I'll speak to the Times journalist who discovered the real reason why. Andy Burnham launches his by-election campaign today. The Times' Patrick Maguire is here to tell us why both the Manchester mayor and Reform are partaking in an anti-politics revolt. I think I've already told you that. We'll also talk, you can hear my extremely professional interview with the comedian and actor Ben Miller. He's revived the character of Richard Hannay from John Buchan's The 39 Steps in a boy's own adventure novel for grown-ups.
4: There's something sort of slightly delicious about a character who's really unashamedly pro-empire.
3: You can hear more of that interview later this hour. The nation's favourite radio feature is, of course, here. It's a constituency knockout. Two MPs going head-to-head to convince me that they represent the best constituency in the country. Wes Streeting delivered his resignation, or wesignation, speech in the Commons this week. He said Labour was losing the fight against Reform UK. We'll ask where it ranks in the league table of ministerial parting shots, alongside famous examples like this one.
5: It's rather like sending your opening batsman to the crease, only for them to find, the moment the first balls are bowled, that their bats have been broken before the game by the team captain.
3: That, of course, you will know, was Geoffrey Howe's lethal speech about Margaret Thatcher in 1990, which precipitated her resignation. And, of course, we'll have another low-stakes debate, where we debate things which really couldn't matter any less. Today, we're asking, are neighbourhood WhatsApp groups useful for keeping in touch, or are they the source of all evil? The columnist Sarah Vine tells me she was barred from her neighbourhood WhatsApp group. It's really obsessive, isn't it? What do you think? Text me, start your message with the word Times. Text 87222. WhatsApp me now on 033 003 2353. All of that to come with your Eds in the Morning.
6: Our Ed in the Morning.
3: Well, there you go. I'm joined by the Times chief political commentator, Patrick Maguire. Welcome to the show, Patrick.
7: Morning, Ed.
3: Good. It's when you're not physically in the studio, I get slightly disconcerted. You are definitely there. But we are going to begin, before we speak, with What's Wrong with Ed Vasey, where we hear which Times radio presenters have been bad-mouthing me behind my back on the airwaves. We've launched a campaign to get listeners to recommend Times radio to their friends. And some people have taken this as an opportunity to be rude to me. Can anybody?

0: Jonathan recommends Times Radio to his friend Linda, saying, "I love listening to the entertaining mix of news, politics and current affairs with the best presenters on speech radio. It's much more interesting and informative than that other radio station that some of you may have heard of, even when Ed Vasey is on."
1: Unbelievable. So it's not just presenters who insult me on Times Radio, it's the listeners who like having a pop as well. But anyway, let's get back to somebody who will be receiving quite a lot of brickbats over the next few weeks, Andy Burnham, launching his campaign for the Makerfield by-election today. Patrick, you've written about this in today's Times, which is music to the ears of Richard Bacon.
2: Patrick, you're slick, entertaining and cleverer than literally anyone else on Times Radio.
1: Well, the thesis behind your column, Patrick, is that both Reform and Andy Burnham are running against the establishment.
3: Yeah, indeed. Running against politics itself. So a couple of weeks ago, Ed, I wrote a column about Reform's new strategy, which was to get away from trying to become the Tory party and welcome lots of ex-Tories into their ranks in the name of establishment credibility and get back to why people are voting for Nigel Farage, which is they think politics itself is completely broken and he embodies a sort of slightly incoherent, ideologically light, but very powerful critique of Westminster and politics as usual. And I'm glad you said Reform and Andy Burnham rather than the Labour Party, because speaking to people close to Andy Burnham in the past couple of days, they put it very well. They are trying to basically to do the same thing as Nigel Farage does, i.e. embody a criticism and a mood about mainstream politics itself. And their big, big test, and in some ways it's a gamble for Andy Burnham, is to try and do that as a Labour candidate. Because this isn't just a Keir Starmer problem Labour has in places like Makerfield. It's a Labour Party problem. It is a cultural problem with professional London politics. And the test is whether Andy Burnham, who as mayor has, as implausible as lots of people will find it in Westminster who've known him for a long time, has come to embody a very effective, not politics as usual, not a professional politician, normal bloke school of getting things done as mayor. You know, that's one vision of normality. And the other, of course, is Robert Kenyon, Reform UK's working plumber.
1: Absolutely. I have to say, Patrick, it is a great column. And if you've got a chance to read it online, please do, because it strikes me that you should be running in this by-election, because you describe the problem with Britain. Well, you say it's the problem with Labour. I think it's the problem with Britain. Labour now looks like the London graduate, public sector pension, time off in lieu, Microsoft Teams, out of office reply, banning fun, wiggling your mouse every half hour while working but not really working from home party. The sort of party that would only deign to speak to a tradesman like Kenyon, the so-called, the aforesaid plumber, if it were accusing him of charging too much. I mean, it seems to me it's a Burnham's got a steeper hill to climb than Reform in positioning himself as anti-establishment. Because as you point out, up until he became the mayor of Manchester, which is still arguably a semi-establishment position, he was the quintessential professional politician.
3: Yeah, and the consummate Westminster insider, Cambridge educated, a SPAD, et cetera, et cetera, right? Everybody loves to talk about that in Westminster because they think Andy Burnham is at some level fraudulent. I would say you have to know your you have to yourself be a political professional to get that. But Reform's aim is to remind people that Andy Burnham is a politician, right? He's been so effective that Reform's campaign is all about reminding people he is a politician, he is at some level in it for himself, and you think that about all politicians, and he's using you as a stepping stone, not like Rob Kenyon, who is, you know, not saying Andy Burnham doesn't live in the area, he lives just over the constituency border in Lee and Atherton, but he is a local champion. You know, that's a slightly Lib Demi language Labour are using. But, you know, the quote you just quoted there, the passage you just quoted there, Ed, you know, that came to me because of something Nigel Farage says in private a lot, and also says, has taken to saying in public, and also something I've heard from generations of Labour MPs in seats like Makerfield, which is there is a big divide, the big divide in British politics and political discourse is between people who work, and when I say work, and I don't mean to demean anyone who does one of these jobs or works in the public sector, works in the private sector in a job that is recognisably work, not sort of sending emails and, you know, saying you're not available for a Teams call or wiggling your mouse so the little dot is green rather than yellow or red. And those who don't work, you know, be that because they are on welfare, because they are students, because they are ineligible to work because of their immigration status, or indeed because they do jobs that do not require them to do that kind of work. And the Labour Party for a very long time, and there are low, you know, I had a message, two messages this morning that speak volumes of this, someone who lost their seat to Boris Johnson, who a former Labour MP, and the leader of a major trade union, both texted me, saying the same thing that you've just said about that passage, because they think it's a problem the Labour Party's had for a very long time. And Andy Burnham's job is to reconcile a pretty broken and tarnished brand. You know, it seems remarkable to say this about the Labour Party in the form of pit villages and towns outside Wigan, but here we are in 2026. Can Andy Burnham run against politics itself and run specifically against the culture of the Labour Party with Labour on the ballot and as a former Labour cabinet minister and as a serving Labour mayor? It's a big, big question. And if he does, he'll have lifted up that drag anchor basically through force of personality and his effectiveness as mayor alone.
1: And of course, the Farage candidate, Mr. Kenyon the plumber, on paper looks absolutely perfect. He fought the seat at the last election. He's a working man. He worked in the NHS as well. But he will suffer, I suspect, from things being uncovered about him, which will be very damaging. There's stuff on X already suggesting that he had a shadow Twitter account. I don't know whether that's confirmed or not. But in some ways, I suspect that will reform is still in a bit of a Teflon phase.
3: Well, look, reform's response to the stories we've seen about Robert Kenyon's social media history, lots of anti-immigration comments, questionable friends on Facebook, you know, a pretty lewd and out there and graphic tweet about Cal Vorderman, which we definitely shouldn't repeat on you know, daytime radio.
1: Certainly not.
3: I don't know what they've said about I don't know what they said about the Cal Vorderman thing, but on the anti-immigration thing, they say, look, if you want to dig up tweets from somebody in a place like this saying they are concerned about immigration and express it forcefully, sort of bring it on is the reform view, because you know, who's going to disagree with him? And look, that's a gamble. On the flip side, you know, speaking to a Labour person in the area this week, you know, they said, you know, if you give people in Ashton and Makerfield the choice between Andy Burnham and a plumber, they will say, why would we not send, you know, don't have any great disrespect for plumbers, but why would we not send Andy Burnham when he's available? So there are lots of assumptions and competing ideas being challenged here.
1: Absolutely. Well, Patrick, we'll leave you to continue your very important house move up north. And thank you for joining us. You can read Patrick's brilliant column, but we're going to come back in a minute to talk about the other candidates in the Makerfield by-election, particularly with the Times reporter Bill Curtis, who has broken this story about Chris Kennedy, which has led him to stand down as the Green candidate. This is Ed Vasey on Times Radio with Elevon, supporting all payments for your business. 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
1: Well, contrary to earlier reports, Patrick McGuire is staying with us, despite the fact he's in the middle of a house move. We're going to talk about the Green candidate in the Makerfield by-election, because he's withdrawn from the race less than 12 hours after being announced. He's called Chris Kennedy, and apparently he's stepped down for personal and family reasons. But the Times has revealed that Kennedy had shared social media posts describing an attack on Jewish ambulances in North London as a false flag operation. With us now is the Times reporter, Bill Curtis, who broke the story. Welcome to the show, Bill.
11: Hello.
1: What is the story that you broke?
11: So the story that the Times are reporting today is that the Green Party's candidate in Makerfield shared posts describing an attack on Jewish ambulances in North London as a false flag. So this, as you rightly say, is Chris Kennedy. He shared numerous posts on social media, including by the ethno-nationalist Hugh Anthony, who's an activist online. And he said the response to the Golders Green attacks on March 23rd made, quote, no sense. So it's quite interesting how he was selected as their candidate until pulling out for personal reasons.
1: And he's obviously not pulled out for personal reasons. I mean, sue me, but he's obviously pulled out because these tweets have come to light. What has he commented on the tweets as the Green Party, or are they trying to dodge the issue?
11: Yeah, so I was speaking to the Green Party yesterday before publishing the story, and when we approached them, a Green Party spokesman said Kennedy apologises for the offence caused and has now deleted the post, and just a few hours later he quit. I mean, I can't comment to the personal reasons, but that's the response we got from the Green Party when we put our findings to them.
1: They've got to get a shift on to get a new candidate.
11: Yes, so it is quite interesting. So I was told before Chris Kennedy was selected that another person called Hayley Pierce was going to be their candidate, and it was decided at a meeting on Wednesday evening that instead of Hayley Pierce, it was going to be him. But we wrote a story before that talking about some of Hayley Pierce's social media posts with a claim that Israel was ruining the world. So a bit of controversy there. I mean, I think some people might say that the posts put out by Chris Kennedy are a bit worse. But it's going to be interesting how it plays out, because Caroline Lucas, the former Green leader, has previously said that the Greens shouldn't stand a candidate to let Andy Burnham in, and talking about his ideas about a fairer voting system. And interestingly, I've got a parliamentary candidate statement here from the former candidate Kennedy, who said that he wanted to take the fight for proportional representation directly to Burnham, hence why he wanted to stand. Just to add about this parliamentary candidate statement, the report, a panel of local Green activists who were listening to Kennedy before picking him as their candidate, ironically now, I think, said Chris would likely need a low amount of support to perform well in the media and public hustings. I think this raises a broader question into what's happening with the Green Party's vetting system, and whether or not, if I can find these posts in just a quick search of his Instagram, what's happening to the rest of candidates who we can't look at.
1: I was going to say exactly that, Bill. I mean, you're an experienced reporter, and I don't want to downplay your significant skills, but presumably you did what I could have done in 5 minutes during an advert break riders, is just click on Chris Kennedy's ex and then just scroll down till you found something. Is that how you found
11: it? I mean, it's the most simple of story. I was saying to someone yesterday, surely, even if you thought, you know what, I'm going to be standing in a by-election, which it has national media attention, you would look at the things you might have reposted after a glass of wine and think, you know what, I'll get rid of it before anyone like me can come along and have a look at it.
1: Yeah, well, Patrick McGuire is still with us. You, the Times reported on the Zach Polanski houseboat thing about whether he paid council tax or not. He said one thing, then another. He said he'd voted in the local election, turnout he hadn't. I mean, the new parties, if I can put it that way, always seem to have candidates who have these Achilles heels. But as I said earlier about reform, Patrick, to a certain extent, the Greens, with their current surge, are kind of immune, no matter how kind of hard the scandals are.
3: Yeah, the question is, I think, does this impose a ceiling on support for reform or the Greens? Because, look, it's clear that there are, you know, maybe for reform between 25 and probably 30% for the Greens, about 15% of the public who want to vote for them, come what may. But the concern for the Greens will be, is this imposing a ceiling that we can't grow beyond? And you're right to mention the work our colleague James Beale has done on Zach Polanski's CV and his council tax records, because, you know, this is a level of scrutiny to which the Greens are unaccustomed. I mean, it is fortunate in a way that Zach Polanski around him has so many people who worked for Jeremy Corbyn in 2018, 2019, 2017, where we'd hear the same about Labour candidates and Labour members, because they know how to deal with this sort of story. But it is becoming something of a pattern for the Greens that, you know if they're standing someone in an election, there is a good chance they might have posted something like this. It puts them in a very difficult position because, you know, Zach Polanski is trying to do the hopey, changey, everybody else, you know, making a broad criticism of everybody else. And it is just, if every interview and every time we're now hearing the name of Zach Polanski and the Greens on the radio, it is in connection with something like this, like Jeremy Corbyn, who had a similar sort of hopey, changey message, it sucks up a lot of airtime. So I know there will be people around Zach Polanski who are despairing about this and thinking, how do we tackle these problems at source? So, you know, next time there's a by-election, or when the third Makerfield candidate's name emerges, Bill Curtis isn't looking at their tweets saying, aha, here we go.
1: Absolutely. If you're thinking about standing in a by-election, just remember Bill Curtis is out there. In other news, the TOWIE star Gemma Collins was in the news this week, TOWIE being The Only Way Is Essex, after filming a number of videos for social media with the Education Secretary, Bridget Phillipson. I actually interviewed Gemma Collins for this show in 2024. And I think when you hear this clip, you'll say maybe she should take over from Bill and Patrick because of her sharp political instincts.
12: Get rid of Keir Starmer and basically...
7: Do you think...
12: No more said.
7: Is Keir Starmer part of the problem then?
12: Darling...
7: Yes.
12: We could spend all day. We wish him well.
7: Yeah.
12: But it's just since Keir stepped into power, it's all gone a bit wrong.
1: So that was August 2024. That was just a month after the election. Patrick McGuire, why are you not on the phone to Gemma Collins every day asking for her political predictions? I mean, she'll tell you now who's going to win the Makerfield by-election.
3: Well, actually, Ed, I was going to say, are you sure that's not a clip of Wes Streeting? Because sounds an awful lot like him and what he would, what he's saying right now. She makes a great point. And I think, you know, something Bridget Phillipson said earlier in the week was there was a lot of snobbery about her inviting Gemma Collins into the Department for Education. But the fact that Gemma Collins, who, you know, and I'd say this as testament to her normality, what I was talking about at the start of this, it's definitely not reading, you know, the books I've written or the columns I've written in the time, right? She's a normal person who's interested in, you know, having a good time. That it's so obvious to Gemma Collins that Keir Starmer is a dud. She's not saying anything there that cabinet ministers haven't been saying privately for ages. The point at which Gemma Collins is saying, this guy's rubbish, right? That's the wisdom of crowds. You know, the Labour Party should be concerned that even in August 2024, Gemma Collins was looking at it and saying, no, you want Gemma Collins to be on Ed Vasey's show on Times Radio saying, I like Keir Starmer, his heart's in the right place, you know, he's one of us. I'd be really interested to hear what she said about Andy Burnham.
1: Yeah, absolutely. Well, I think you need to get on the phone, Patrick, and call her up.
3: I will.
1: Patrick McGuire, thank you for being part of the show. Daniel says Ed V is the weakest link on the daytime schedule. Always sounds like he pitches up a few minutes before the show, gets handed the running order and thinks he's clever enough to wing it. As John Redwood once described Ken Clark, a lazy scholarship boy who thinks he doesn't need to do his homework. You've got me in one, Daniel.

0: investigation. He strongly denies any wrongdoing. The head of Palantir has accused Sir Sadiq Khan of putting politics over public safety after he vetoed a Metropolitan Police contract with the US technology firm. Scotland Yard says it will have to reduce officer numbers if the multi-million pound agreement collapses. Andy Burnham is to set out his pitch to become the MP for Makerfield as he officially launches his campaign in the by-election, widely seen as a stepping stone to challenging Sir Keir Starmer. The mayor of Greater Manchester was confirmed as Labour's candidate this week. The US Secretary of State Marco Rubio is meeting NATO allies at a summit in Sweden. It's the first major meeting since Donald Trump called the alliance into question. Mr. Rubio says NATO has to work for all involved.
1: The president's views, frankly, disappointment at some of our NATO allies and their response to our operations in the Middle East. They're well documented. That will have to be addressed. It won't be solved or addressed today. That's something for the leaders' level to discuss.
0: The US has announced it will deploy an additional 5,000 troops to Poland. Trent Alexander-Arnold, Phil Foden, Cole Palmer and Harry Maguire have all been left out of the England squad for the World Cup. Thomas Tuchel has named his 26-man group for the tournament in North America. Ivan Toney and Dan Byrne are both surprise inclusions. For a news bulletin, when you want it, search for the Times Radio News Briefing on any podcast platform.
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7: Well, that cheery music tells you it's time for It's a Constituency Knockout, where we pit two MPs against each other to find out who represents the crown jewel of constituencies and who's from a rotten borough. Contestant number one, what's your name and where do you come from?
8: I'm Pam Cox, I'm the MP for Colchester, and I'm not sitting in a police interview room, although it looks like I am. I'm in the side room of our library, breaking off from a constituency surgery downstairs.
7: Excellent, Pam, we will not hold that against you. Contestant number two, what's your name and where do you come from?
9: Morning, it's Ben Maguire, and I'm the Member of Parliament for North Cornwall.
7: Excellent. Welcome to the show, Ben. Pam, let's start with you. You're a new MP. I think you took over from the Tory Will Quince. Always use this part of the show for hardworking backbench MPs to tell us what's in their post bag, what they're working on, what their campaigns are.
8: Well, all sorts of stuff. In Colchester, I am working on our heritage assets. I've just come back from the UK Retail Investment Infrastructure Conference in Leeds, drumming up investment for Colchester in our Roman Circus, which I'll come back to in a minute. We've got a campaign going about a bus station because we don't have one and we need one. I've got a high street task force going, working with Hugo Fenwick and others to try and improve our historic high street. So there's tons of stuff going on in Colchester.
7: Yeah, actually, it occurs to me, Pam, that representing the Roman town of Colchester, you might be entering this competition with an unfair advantage. But let's turn to Ben.
8: We're going to win this.
7: Ben, you're the Lib Dem MP for North Cornwall. Tell us what's in your post bag. What are you working on?
9: Yeah, thanks. So obviously, transport in a rural constituency like mine is always a really big issue. And this week we've just announced a new project which we're working on alongside some local groups called Curno Connect, which is quite exciting because we're looking to finally have a mainline train station in the constituency of North Cornwall. We currently don't have even won, despite being the largest land by land constituency in Cornwall. So that's really exciting. And Cornwall Council have got behind our campaign.

0: chain, and they're looking into doing a feasibility study on that. But otherwise, banking hubs. We're trying to get a banking hub in one of our large towns of Weybridge, which also covers popular tourist destinations that some of your listeners might have heard of, like Rock, Port Isaac, Polzeath. They currently don't have any banking services either. And also infrastructure is a really important issue in North Cornwall, particularly as far as sewage is concerned and sewage treatment. Unfortunately, we have lots of sewage dumping by South West Water on our beautiful beaches and rivers. So a huge campaign of mine to try and sort out our sewage infrastructure, and particularly as we see more and more developments, to make sure that goes in first before anything else.
1: Very good campaigns, as I know, to my own cost, how poor public infrastructure is in Cornwall. Ben, you gave your oath of allegiance in Cornish. Do you think you'll be able to make all your 3 points in Cornish in this contest?
0: Oh, I might struggle on that one, but I can give it a go.
1: Brilliant. Well, let's get the competition underway. I don't know a single fact that either of you are going to be putting forward, so it's fresh in my mind. Pam, let's start with you.
2: Okay, so Colchester has the UK's only Roman racing chariot racing track, the Colchester Roman Circus. If you think Ben-Hur, think Essex style. It's where the Grand National meets the Grand Prix, and it's the only one north of the Alps.
1: Wow, that's amazing. How fantastic.
2: Yeah. Can you need to come.
1: Yes, I need to come to see this amazing event. Ben, can you beat that fact?
0: Yes, in my constituency of North Cornwall, we have the beautiful and amazing Bodmin Moor. And Bodmin Moor has been stalked by the Beast of Bodmin for decades. First sightings of the Beast of Bodmin were in the 1980s. The British government in 1995 launched a formal investigation to try and track down the Beast of Bodmin. It's never been formally identified, but there's been between 70 and 80 sightings of the beast, which resembles a black puma.
1: And there are even sort of shadowy photographs, aren't there? Like the Loch Ness
0: there
1: Monster
0: are, yeah.
1: Photos. Well, I've got to give it to Ben, I'm afraid, Pam. Round one is to Ben, because everybody Ooh. Knows about the Beast of Bodmin, and it's such an intrigue. It's like the Hound of the Baskervilles. Everybody has a
2: everybody
1: view.
2: Everybody should know about the Roman Circus.
1: They should know about the Roman Circus.
2: It's a national asset. It's, it's there to be discovered.
1: Brilliant. Pam is not taking this lying down, but it is only 1-0. There are 3 questions. Pam, you can still win it. Pam, what's your next fact?
2: Okay, I think we have the best named historic MP in Parliament, Sir Harbottle Grimston, 1603 to 1685. He was a Member of Parliament for Colchester. He sat in the short Parliament in 1640, so he was on the parliamentary side in the Civil War, but he also managed to be a little bit sympathetic to the King during the Restoration. So he actually became the Speaker in the Restoration Commons, and he was later elected to the Cavalier Parliament. So not only does he have the best name in politics, the Harbottle Grimston, he is the consummate political survivor.
1: Oh, we love it. Who could forget Harbottle Grimston? Ben, you can't possibly beat that fact.
0: Going to have to bring out the big guns now.
2: Oof.
0: So Cornwall and North Cornwall is known for having amazing, beautiful beaches, and none more so than the beautiful village of Boscastle. But did your listeners know that Boscastle is also home to a museum of witchcraft and magic? It contains the largest collection of witchcraft-related artefacts in the world, and it's one of Cornwall's most popular attractions, according to TripAdvisor, with collections of curses, herbs, healing and witchcraft, including 7,000 books on the subject.
1: Amazing. Well, does a witchcraft museum beat Harbottle Grimston? No, it does not. It's 1-1. I have to say, though, Ben, it's quite useful to know that Boscastle is pronounced Boscastle. I always thought it was Bowcastle, but there you go. It's 1-1. Pam, can you nick it at the end?
2: Okay, I'm going to appeal to you, Ed, as a Baron Vasey of Didcot, home to huge railway enthusiasts. There's a Colchester station has the longest physical railway platform in the UK, and that's partly because of the need to move large numbers of troops. We're, of course, a garrison town, a historic garrison town from the Roman times, on did I mention the Romans, through right now to 16 Air Assault Brigade. So we have the longest physical railway platform in the UK. Gloucester say they have it, they don't, and Didcot certainly doesn't. So I think Colchester on that one.
1: Well, I mean, there's no need to be rude about Didcot. We, of course, Didcot became a town because famously all the... Well, first of all, Abingdon wouldn't have a railway station, so Didcot got it. And also it did become a huge centre for moving munitions. So we have that in common, Pam. Ben, can you possibly beat the longest railway platform in the UK?
0: Well, North Cornwall has the longest airport runway in the UK. Ooh. But actually my fact was that Tintagel Castle in North Cornwall is the birthplace of our very famous king, King Arthur.
1: Amazing. And it's got that incredible award-winning new bridge to Tintagel Castle.
0: It has, yeah.
1: Which is absolutely beautiful. But you know what? I'm going to give it to Pam. Not necessarily because her facts were better, although a very long railway platform is a good one. But I just sense from Pam she really wanted to win.
2: Yeah, horribly contested.
1: I want both of you to have a happy weekend, but I feel that Pam's would have been ruined if she hadn't won. So Pam Cox, the Labour MP for Colchester, is this week's winner. Ben Maguire, Lib Dem North Cornwall, has been a fantastic candidate. You've both given us brilliant facts about your constituencies and about the hard work you both do as backbench MPs. Thank you both for coming on the show. This is Ed Vasey on Times Radio with Elavon, the full solution payment service provider for your business. 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
1: Well, welcome back. It's Ed Vasey on Times Radio. There's a fantastic offer on subscriptions to The Times at the moment. You can get your first 3 months for only £1. Yes, that's just a pound. To get the offer, you just head to The Times website or indeed the app and you look for the links to subscribe. But you've only got a few days to do it because this offer ends on Wednesday. Now, as I was saying, the great Ben Miller, the comedian, half of Armstrong and Miller, came into the studio earlier today to talk about this fantastic book that he has just written called A Very Dangerous Pursuit.
10: I've tried to write, so when I write my children's books, I try and write the sort of book I would love to have read as a kid. And now I've finally plucked up the courage to write the sort of book I would like to read as an adult.
1: So it's taken you years and years to pluck up the courage.
10: Well, I'm 60. This is not the usual age at which you make your fiction debut.
1: He doesn't look
10: debut.
1: It, listeners. It's a rollicking good read. Let's put it that way.
10: It says here.
1: You've revived the character of Richard Hannay from John Buchan's novel 39 Steps. It's written in a style... It's set in 1912. It's written in a sort of... Can I say it's written in a sort of boy's own style?
10: Carries you along. Ripping yarn.
1: It's not written like a modern novel. So tell us how it came about, how the plot came into your head, why you decided to revive Richard Hannay.
10: Oh, yeah, well, that's a good one. Well, I love the 39 Steps, obviously, and I think I think it was probably one of the biggest influences when, with Alexander Armstrong, doing the Armstrong and Miller sketch show, we used to do lots of sketches about set in that period with similar sorts of characters. And we loved that book series. In fact, it was Xander that introduced me to the book series. So The 39 Steps is the beginning of a series of five books, the next one being Green Mantle, which is considered by sort of aficionados to be his crowning achievement. But The 39 Steps, without doubt, was the most popular. This book sold, I mean, something in, extraordinary, like 3 million copies in 1914. So I love that character. I was kind of thinking I'd really like to write something that speaks to this moment. And it feels, this moment to me feels like nothing so much as that build-up to the First World War. That kind of, you know, we have all these sort of territorialist powers struggling with one another, kind of jostling on the sort of global stage, a slightly febrile atmosphere, but also a kind of over-enthusiasm about a coming technology. Those things all seemed to be in the pot in 1912. So I felt like 1912 also really spoke to me as a period that feels most like where we are now.
11: That's so interesting. That's right, actually, now you explain it to me. it's set in Constantinople. It's in 1912, so a few years before the 39 Steps, and you've got a mysterious American, a swashbuckling British hero,
10: yeah,
11: a not very nice German.
10: Yes, yeah.
11: And it's the great powers kind of shadow dancing around each other in a shadow war.
10: Exactly. So no one is really quite sure. So one of the fun things, so it's a spy thriller.
11: Yeah.
10: Before spying really existed. So spying is kind of coalescing into some sort of profession at this point, but doesn't really exist. Individual, even within the UK, for example, we have, you know, an intelligence division within the army, an intelligence division within the navy, but there's no central agency. Nothing has really yet been created. There is a growing suspicion that the Germans do have a central agency, that the Germans are ahead of us in espionage, but no actual proof. There's sort of public paranoia, but no proof. So it's the best period, I think, in which to set this story. My character, as you say, he gets given a mysterious object in the bazaar in Constantinople. He's trying to figure out, there's obviously some sort of military secret in it. He can't figure out what. There's a pursuit. The object's taken from him. He's trying to get it back. It's taken from him again. The pursuit takes place all across Europe, from Constantinople on the Orient Express through to Paris, ending, as you say, on the decks of the Titanic. It is April 1912, after all. For me, I just want it to be a really, really fast-paced thriller. But if you want a little bit more out of it, I think it really does say something about our time.
11: Yes, and it's kind of, it's not sentimental. I mean, people die, no spoilers, but people die and so on. You know, you don't mess about.
10: No, and then there's, and one of the things I love about Hannay is I think Hannay was the inspiration for James Bond. You know, James Bond is pretty much just the opposite of Hannay, sort of ruthless. It seems to be able to drive any vehicle you put him in. You know, fantastic with women. Hannay is incredibly grounded and moral. Couldn't be more considered and thoughtful and terrible with women. You know, he's a kind of, I think, a sort of gloriously comic character without being panto. You know, for me, he's such a great. He's such a great hero for the story because I feel so affectionately towards him and his ambition and his, you know, his sense of right and wrong. You know, that's a big theme in the book is that there is a right that there is a wrong.
11: Yeah, and is it sort of, I mean, you say that it kind of echoes our times now, this kind of time of uncertainty and great powers dancing around each other. Does it, but it's a sort of anti-woke book, you know? I mean, do you think that, you know, you're politically incorrect in this book, you know, that that there's, Hannay is a sort of champion of empire?
10: Yeah, well, I just think
11: we're meant to be very embarrassed about the British Empire.
10: We're meant to be embarrassed about the British Empire, and we're meant to feel that the First World War, which is obviously the coming story in the book, is a war of immense tragedy and shame. So what's interesting. Of course, you know, the British Empire did things that were not great. And there were, you know, as we know from all our the famous World War One poets, you know, Wilfred Owen Siegfried Sassoon, we know that there was great tragedy. But there was also, there were also people who loved the war. And Hannay was one of them. And I think for me, that's the fun, that was the fun of the story, is you get to, there's something sort of slightly delicious about a character who's really unashamedly pro-empire and really unashamedly pro, pro, I mean, as he will become in Greenmantle, pro the First World War.
11: I mean, does that sort of thing really annoy you? All this kind of, you know, apologising for Britain's history and all this stuff that goes on.
10: I don't think it annoys. I mean, I don't think I wish I were the kind of person who had, whose you feelings were strong enough to get annoyed about things. No, I just find it. Whenever we're just told one story, I get intrigued because I kind of think, well, there can't just be one story. There can't just be one. Things can't be that simple.
11: This idea came to you after sort of 30 years that you were, you now had the courage to. Right now, not presumably you've got a sequel already on the books.
10: I'm working on it now, yeah, and I'd love it to. But of course, we've got to wait and see how this does. So it came out yesterday. I don't know when we're broadcasting this. Hang on, I just say this.
11: We're broadcasting this today.
10: Okay. In that case,
11: so yesterday is in the that correct case,
10: it
11: word
10: came out
11: to use.
10: Yesterday.
11: What else is on the cards? More series of the crime drama series Professor T?
10: Yes, we're filming that at the moment. We're halfway through season six. Season five is going to be broadcast, I think, on Disney and ITV in the autumn. Yeah, so we're kind of a series ahead.
11: Yeah, happy actor, six series, happy just actor. Keeps going.
10: It's amazing, yeah.
11: It's brilliant.
10: Are you
11: going to tread the boards anytime soon?
10: Oh, I'd love to tread the boards.
11: Oh,
10: I'd love to tread the boards, but I don't know which board. Yeah. I tell you what I am doing is I'm doing a show in October. So I'm going to do my first live show I've done for a long time. Yeah, it's called Between the Covers Live.
11: Yeah.
10: So the show we know and love from TV, the book club show, where you have four authors who all discuss a series of books. One's their own and one is another one.
11: Oh, that's brilliant.
10: It's really, really fun. And we're going to be on tour across the UK for 2 weeks. I think the dates run from the 5th to the 15th of October, but you can find them all on betweenthecovers.live.com.
11: .com.
10: Oh. No, it's a new...
11: What, you C-O-M-E?
10: Of course, yes, .com. Did I say .com?
11: Yes, you did. Should we do that again?
10: No, I think this is gold.
11: This is live radio. This is what it's
10: of course,
11: all about.
10: Of course, that would have been C-O-M-E.
11: Is it C-O-M?
10: Not any other spelling,
11: is it
10: Ed.
11: .com, C-O-M. Just,
10: no, it's .com.
11: No one is going to find these tickets.
10: It's .com, yeah.
11: Okay,
10: yeah.
11: Thank God.
10: Yeah.
11: You I think the deadpan, term is you do misspoke. Deadpan better than me, and not many people can. That's very good deadpan. I'm very impressed. You have me going. Now I know how annoying I am.
10: You thought for a moment there's a new.
11: I know.
10: There's a new.
11: Well, I mean, everyone accuses me of turning every interview into about myself, but I was.
10: But seriously,
11: I was the internet minister when we were negotiating. Could you have .XXX?
10: Right. Yeah. Because we should have had .com, shouldn't we? We should have.
11: This is going out at 10 in the morning. It should be going out at 10 at night. But anyway, it's about Agatha Christie,
10: Because it's
11: You're going to be talking about Agatha Christie.
10: We're going to talk about her books, so I'll talk about...
11: Because you know she was a constituent of mine.
10: Was she really?
11: Yeah, yeah, she lived in Wallingford.
10: Oh!
11: Or died, or was dead in Wallingford.
10: But wrote in Devon.
11: Yeah, but her house was in Wallingford. People wanted to turn it into a museum. But anyway, I digress.
10: Have you been to it?
11: Yes. But you're talking about, you love Agatha Christie.
10: I do. I'm reading the books at the moment with my daughter. It's very, very exciting. My daughter's 11. And, you know, I really love children's books. I love reading with my kids as well. And I'm getting to this stage now where they're starting to read books. Obviously.
11: Thank God, because so few kids do.
10: Yeah, well, they're reading, which is a huge relief.
11: Yeah.
10: But also reading things that I also love reading as well. So
11: that's brilliant.
10: Fantastic.
11: Just a couple of some listeners have texted in. Alex from Oxfordshire has texted in and says, "Can you ask Ben if he's found the stone?"
10: Oh, so there's a well, hang on a minute.
11: What does he mean? What's he on about?
10: Hang on a minute.
11: Have you found the stone?
10: I can't. That's very odd. That's really, really. Have I found the stone? So there's two. So I think the only reference that could be is to one of the very first sketches that Zandra and I used to do live, where we were two. It was set in a similar sort of period, actually, and we were tied back to back in a chair, and we were locked sort of in this basement, and. And Zandra says to me, "You know, Jenkins, I've been thinking. I think I may have come up with a plan by which we can escape." And I say, "Are you talking about the stone?" And he says, "Yes, yes, I'm talking about the stone. And the one over there in the corner." And he said, "Yes, yes." I say, "Is this a new plan involving the stone?" See, you gradually get the picture that we have been locked in this basement for so long, and he is obsessed with the idea that this stone that he can see in the corner of the room is going to be our means of escape. And I keep saying things like, he says, "Yeah, so what we'll do is I'll take the stone and I'll rub it on the fronds of the rope that is tying us to the chair, and we'll make our escape." And I'll say something like, "Yes, there's a kind of point out the slight problem with that. We can't reach the stone because we're tied to the chair." Yeah.
11: And you're still there. Another text. Alex says, "Is it true that Ben once did an Alpha Christian course, and why?"
10: It is true. I did do an Alpha Christian course because I was interested in. What do you mean, why? Yeah, I mean, the why part of that is the intriguing question. Yeah.
11: Not unrelated to anyone else who might have been doing the course.
10: Oh, yes. So, yes, I had a friend who was very attractive, who was doing an Alpha Christian course. Yes, no, you're right. God, how do people find this stuff out?
11: That's how you found God, isn't it?
10: I went along to, you know... yeah, I don't know, just sort of keep her company.
11: That's what they say. God moves in mysterious ways. Well, Ben Miller, thank you so much for coming on the show. It's gone in all sorts of interesting directions, this wonderful interview. But to get back to the core point, you have published A Very Dangerous Pursuit. It is a novel about Richard Hannay, set about 3 years before the 39 Steps in 1912 in Constantinople. And as if you haven't got enough on your plate, you're doing another series of Professor T, and you're going on tour with BetweenTheCovers.com to talk about Agatha Christie. Thank you for coming on the show.
10: Thank you.
12: Well, that was my interview with Ben Miller. Incredible meter, as somebody has texted in. Pete's texted in. It was an extraordinary interview. 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This is Ed Vasey on Times Radio. Coming up, Hannah Previtt and her business stories, a bit about Cuba, and our wonderful columnists, Alice and Michael.

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1: It's 11 o'clock. This is Ed Vasey on Times Radio. Lots to come in the next hour. Thank you for listening. Let's get the news now with James Kitchen.
2: Thank you, Ed. Good morning. Andy Burnham is setting out his pitch to become the MP for Makerfield as he officially launches his campaign for the upcoming by-election. The Mayor of Greater Manchester argues Labour has been too London-centric for too long. He wants civil servants to come out of Whitehall departments to share their expertise with local authorities. Speaking in the past few minutes, Mr. Burnham promised change.
3: Change to the economy, change to education, change to housing, change to transport, change to care, and yes, to make it all possible, change to politics. We need change to the economy so that we don't have an economy run for people far away from here for whom life is already good but works every day for people here.
2: The head of Palantir has accused Sir Sadiq Khan of putting politics over public safety after he vetoed a Metropolitan Police contract with the US technology firm. Scotland Yard says it will have to reduce officer numbers if the multi-million pound agreement collapses. The Met had reportedly been in talks about using Palantir's AI software to automate intelligence analysis in criminal investigations. Speaking to Times Radio, Palantir CEO Louis Mosley warned of a slippery slope.
4: For a long time in this country, the government has bought or procured from suppliers on the basis of objective standards. A rule that applies to everyone is a rule that everyone can understand. Rules that are applied subjectively or arbitrarily are not. And values are something that we all disagree about. We can procure on the basis of value for money. We can procure on the basis of quality. Does the thing work? But as soon as we're into the realm of what are my politics, who are we speaking for?
2: The police investigation into Andrew Mountbatten Windsor is considering potential offences, including sexual misconduct and corruption. The Times has learned that officers are examining a range of possible crimes that fall under the broad banner of misconduct in public office. The former Duke of York has consistently denied all allegations of wrongdoing. The former Channel 4 chief executive has told Times Radio producers shouldn't be reaching down into the gutter for new formats. Michael Grade's intervention comes after the channel pulled Married at First Sight over allegations of rape and sexual misconduct on set. Speaking to Times Radio Breakfast, Lord Grade said the onus should be on broadcasters to ensure contributors' safety and welfare.
5: As a proud tradition of imaginative and brilliant creative ideas, Traitors is the obvious example. You don't need to reach down below the sort of tabloid gutter level in order to get an audience. If they can't do better than that, then they should give up and make way for somebody who can do better.
2: Amber heat health alerts have been issued across the Midlands and south of England as temperatures are expected to reach 34 degrees over the bank holiday weekend. The UK Health Security Agency says health and social care services are anticipating higher demand until Wednesday. England have named their 26-man squad for this summer's FIFA World Cup. The headline omissions are Manchester United defender Harry Maguire, Chelsea's Cole Palmer and Manchester City's Phil Foden. Brentford's Jordan Henderson is included, as is Ivan Toney, who now plays club football in Saudi Arabia. For a news bulletin, when you want it, search for the Times Radio News Briefing on the Times Radio app.
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1: Well, welcome back. It's Ed Vasey on Times Radio. And in keeping with the tone that I turn up and just present the show without proper preparation, of course, Hannah Previtt isn't here. She's been on the great trip to LA, which she'll be reporting back on next Friday. But it is time for How I Made It. Every week in the pages of the Sunday Times, you can read about an entrepreneur who built their business from scratch. And I'm now joined by Jess Jones, the senior reporter for the Times Entrepreneurs Network. Welcome to the show, Jess.
7: Thank you, Ed.
1: Tell us what you've been writing about this week.
7: Yeah, of course. This week I've been writing about Paige Louise Williams, and she is the founder of P. Louise, which is a cosmetics brand founded in 2014 with £20,000, which was a loan from her grandmother.
1: Wow. And how has it taken off? What's the story?
7: I mean, it's been phenomenal, really. So she's 33 years old, so still really young. And she basically started out on a makeup counter in Selfridges, and she then founded her own salon. And from there, really, she's taken to social media and just, yeah, her products have gone viral. Famous YouTuber Nikki Tutorials shouted out one of her first products, which was an eyeshadow base. And yeah, it really took off.
1: And how? What's her turnover now?
7: So the latest turnover is 111 million.
1: What?
7: With pre-tax profits of 11.5 million in the latest year.
1: That's incredible.
7: Yeah, really incredible.
1: I mean, what I find so intriguing about these stories, I mean, this will sound a bit rude, but it's not meant to. Most of the stories I get of how I made it is either athletic wear or makeup.
7: Mm.
1: And I sort of call it the sort of Pret business, which is, I always think about Pret as being a business that came into a very well-established category, sandwiches. Who knew? And yet they still seem to work. I mean, why is it? How can you start a makeup brand 10 years ago when there's lots of makeup and cut through and be turning over 111 million? It's a phenomenal story.
7: Yeah, so Paige told me that the brand's secret sauce is that they make lots of different collections. So they have different themes, like Teddy and What a Treat is one of them. And basically, they are reusing the same formulas, which they know to be effective and popular with their customers. And they're essentially repackaging them in different formats. So, you know, if you're not a fan of the Teddy, you might be a fan of another one which matches everything in your bathroom, for instance.
1: Okay. Is that a thing?
7: Yeah.
1: Okay. And also, the other interesting thing about these kind of entrepreneurs is they don't go to business school. They haven't come out of Harvard and know what to do. They learn on the job, and yet they still run these successful businesses. What were her challenges?
7: Yeah, so she started out as she worked on a social course. She was studying for some social work, and then she dropped out of that to build her business. And, you know, she had plenty of challenges along the way, trying to get these products off the ground. She knew nothing about manufacturing or developing them. And, she told me that she just really leaned on those around her, and she paid for some advice, and she paid for them to help be developed. She really learned from that, I think. And then now, obviously, the process is a lot quicker.
1: Now, have you been at the Bold Futures Awards?
7: I have. It was very good fun.
1: What are they?
7: So Verve Clicquot, the...
1: Now I know what it's such a
7: So Madame Clicquot was obviously this famous entrepreneur and really ahead of her time, and built Verve Clicquot into what it is today. And so to honour that, they started these Bold Women Awards. They're the longest running awards that recognise business women. So there's two awards every year, the Bold Future Award for an up-and-coming founder, and then the Bold Women Award, which recognises a female entrepreneur who has really done some great work.
1: And who were the two winners?
7: So the winner of the Bold Future Award was Alicia Fredrickson, and she's the founder of Seabound. And this is aiming to tackle the huge carbon footprint of global shipping. And essentially it captures carbon emissions directly on board ships and then converts it into limestone, which can be recycled or sold. And then
1: brilliant.
7: The other winner was Shmuti Shriram, and she is the CEO of Bags of Ethics, which supplies reusable packaging, for example, bags and cups, to global brands like Dior, Selfridges, Harrods.
1: That's right. I've met Shmuti Shriram because she comes to a lot of Times Entrepreneur events, and it's a remarkable business as well. So Jess Jones, senior reporter of Times Entrepreneurs Network, thank you for coming on and doing the How I Made It slot on this brilliant show. Now, a few of you texted in last week when we do stories from abroad saying, why on earth aren't we covering Cuba? Well, now we are. Cuba is a national security threat to the US, according to Secretary of State Mark Rubio. He said his preference remains a diplomatic agreement with the island, but the chances are not high. This week, the US charged Cuba's former president, Raul Castro, who I think is 94, with murder over the 1996 downing of two planes, which resulted in the killing of US nationals. Dr. Stephen Wilkinson is a senior lecturer in politics and international relations at the University of Buckingham, who specialises in Cuba, and he joins me now. Welcome to the show.
8: How do you do?
1: Stephen, the reason that our listeners want to know a bit about Cuba is that actually, in a very sort of unreported way, the US has effectively been blockading Cuba, cutting off oil, and it's caused a sort of huge economic crisis for the island, hasn't it?
8: That's right. It's been going on now for quite a few months. And Cubans are literally being starved to death by the American government at the moment. It really is as bad as that. I mean, there are 24-hour blackouts, people living on one meal a day, babies dying in incubators because the energy gets cut off at the hospitals, people not getting operations because hospitals can't carry out surgeries. Infant mortality is increased dramatically. There is a risk of cholera outbreaks. There is a risk of other vector-borne diseases outbreaking because Cuba hasn't got the chemicals to control them. So the situation on the island is heading towards a humanitarian disaster, and it can be wholly attributed to the activities of the United States government under Donald Trump and Marco Rubio.
1: And why on earth is it not getting more coverage? I mean, it sounds absolutely horrific.
8: Well, it is horrific, and you tell me. I mean, you're in the media. You're the people who know the editors and why they make decisions that they do. But quite honestly, this has been going on for quite some time now, a number of weeks. And unless you really look for it on social media, you won't find very much news about it. Some of the more liberal outlets have covered it. Papers like The Guardian in the UK have, but other newspapers have just ignored it, and the mainstream media has completely ignored it. And quite honestly, if it was happening to a Eastern European country and it was being caused by Vladimir Putin, you can bet your bottom dollar it would have been all over the media, front page, headlines every single day. But this is the United States carrying out a policy which I don't think is an exaggeration to say, to use the adjective genocidal, is an exaggeration at all. They are doing a terrible, terrible crime right in front of our eyes.
1: Well, let's talk about, I mean, you've really brought this story to the forefront, but let's talk about the latest move, as it were. What is this strategic intent behind charging Raul Castro with murder for the downing of the two planes? What were the planes that were downed, and what does the US hope to achieve with this latest move?
8: Right. Well, going over what happened in 1996 would take quite some time, because there is a number of legalities and facts behind the case which would take some explanation. But basically, your first question was, why have the Americans done this now when they could have done it at any time in the last 40 years? Well, the reason is that they wish to create a pretext to carry out something like they did in Venezuela in January, which was when they went into Venezuela and kidnapped the president, who is now waiting trial in New York on a number of very spurious charges. And this is another legal way of creating a pretext to try and carry out some form of aggression against Cuba. The intention of the United States has been since the 1960s, of embargoing and blockading Cuba economically in order to create shortages in the hope that the people will rise up and overthrow the government. And if you ask me, that is what they are trying to do. They're trying to provoke a situation where Cubans will carry out some form of protest in the streets, rising up to overthrow the government because they find the situation intolerable. Unfortunately for the United States, it's kind of backfiring, because everybody in Cuba knows that the cause of their problems is really the United States, and that the United States really doesn't have their interests at heart. Otherwise, why would they be doing what they're doing to them? So the people of Cuba are actually becoming, you know, the euphemism is rallying round the flag, but that's not an exaggeration to say that's exactly what's happening. The Cubans are becoming more firm in their resolution to resist. And that means that what is likely to happen is something that could be a humanitarian catastrophe. And the consequences for it could be very destabilizing for the entire Caribbean region, because there are 10 million people on Cuba, and if they start to leave, and they will take rafts and boats and whatever they can to try and leave the country, the summer months are coming, the seas are calm, they will leave, there will be a migration crisis, and the people will go to wherever they can. So the closest islands are British dependencies, the Turks and Caicos Islands, for example, the Cayman Islands. They will receive thousands and thousands of Cuban refugees who will be half-starved and need humanitarian assistance. The cost of doing that will be prohibitive for the countries involved. Hundreds and hundreds of them will arrive in Florida, and the same will happen there. And the whole of the region will be engulfed in a catastrophe wholly of the making of the United States. And incidentally, Marco Rubio is a descendant of Cubans who emigrated to Cuba in the 1950s, before the revolution in 1959, in fact. He's never set foot in Cuba. He claims to be a Cuban, but he is not. And he is really working on behalf of a very few, very wealthy billionaires who were basically left Cuba and lost their properties when Fidel Castro nationalized them. What is being worked out here is a kind of personal vendetta. And it is really quite tragic that the United States government has been sort of hijacked by this group. And its policy is being dictated by a group of very embittered families that want to kind of return Cuba to what it was in 1959.
1: Stephen Wilkinson, Senior Lecturer in Politics and International Relations at the University of Buckingham, thank you for coming on the show and talking about the crisis that is engulfing Cuba as a result of a months-long oil blockade by the United States. You're listening to Ed Vasey on Times Radio. Jane Mulkerins is on from 2 o'clock, and she joins me now in the studio. And as is always the case, Jane Mulkerins has a household name, a mega celebrity, appearing on her show. Who could it be?
9: Well, Ed, can I just correct you? I'm actually on from 1 o'clock tomorrow. Don't want anyone to miss the first hour. Because the first hour is the goddess, my jumpsuit icon, Annika Rice, is on my panel with cashmere tracksuit aficionado Albie Amancona. So there'll be an awful lot of, you know, extremely good outfits in this studio. I wonder what they both wear on a hot day. We'll see.
1: We'll see.
9: I've got actress Amelia Clark is my big guest tomorrow. Former mother of dragons. You're looking a bit blank. Did you not watch Game of Thrones?
1: I watched the whole thing.
9: Okay.
1: But I still can't work out which one she is.
9: Emilia Clarke, Daenerys.
1: Yeah. I can never remember the names.
9: Well, if I tell you that she was naked a lot of the time, will that help? We've got a little clip.
10: I'm so proud of the young me who did it. Do you know what I mean? And who just went, okay, I'm going to do it. And I really hope my family don't watch. And, you know, a complete unawareness of, again, the repercussions or what it would mean. And then as we started going on, when they were like, we're going to get naked again, I would question it. And I would be like, guys, can we just talk about this? Because I don't feel wonderful.
9: So apart from nudity, she also talks a lot about, so I spoke to her a little bit earlier on, and she had two brain hemorrhages in the course of the 7 seasons of Game of Thrones, which she told nobody about until many years later. She was incredibly ill through a lot of the filming of Game of Thrones and just kept it a secret until the show had come to an end. She's very, very brave. Anyway, she's in a brilliant new show called Ponies about female spies in Moscow in the 1970s. It's excellent. And she's wonderful. We love Amelia. But my biggest star is...
1: Sounds like you really hit it off.
9: Yeah, I really love her. She's great. Yeah, could have talked to her for hours. My biggest guest tomorrow, my star booking tomorrow... is Ed Vasey.
1: Correct.
9: Ed, you've got the call up. You're practicing empathy.
1: Do I have to
9: and
1: come
9: listening.
1: In?
9: Yes, you have to come in. Yes. Not for the whole 3 hours, but, you know, be here on time. Practice your empathy, practice your listening. Two things I know you might need a little bit of work on. But, yeah, you're going to be my agony uncle tomorrow.
1: Excellent.
9: Solving people's dilemmas. So, I mean, if they've got questions about, I don't know, inherited wealth, ermine. What else are your specialist subjects?
1: Pall Mall clubs.
9: 17th century table
1: Which
9: manners.
1: Which club should I join? Bucks or Whites?
9: So if you've got questions on all of those niche topics and anything else, please send dilemmas at times.radio. Ed can't wait to get cracking.
1: How was your visit to the Love Honey Garden?
9: Oh, yeah, it was a lot of fun, thanks. Yeah, you've been looking at my social media a lot again, haven't you?
1: Chelsea Flower Show has a garden designed by a sex toy manufacturer.
9: Yeah, it's a sex toy garden. I mean, it was the only place I took a picture. It was a sex toy garden. I was wearing a very pink dress, which just seemed to match with the sex toy garden very well. Some women stopped us because they liked my dress so much and gave us free champagne.
1: Amazing.
9: I had a lovely time.
1: Oh, well, there you go. And it's going to carry on. The lovely time carries on tomorrow in the heat of the heat wave. Jane Mulkerins will be talking to Emilia Clarke, Daenerys Targaryen, the mother of dragons, as well as Ed Vasey, who is her agony uncle. If you want a sneak preview of tomorrow's Times front page, by the way, you can tune into the Times at 10 o'clock every evening. Because just after 10 o'clock, we bring you the front page before it's published. And then a bit later at 10:30, we go through all the papers with a panel of fantastic reviewers. That's every evening here on Times Radio. This is Ed Vasey on Times Radio with Elevon.
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1: I'm Ed Vasey and we're going to be unpacking the politics of the day, from Andy Burnham's campaign launch in Makerfield to why Alice Denby has switched her vote from Labour to, yes, you guessed it, Reform. It's hard to keep up. There's also a new satirical party in India that Alice might be interested in. It's called the Cockroach Party. Joining me, two journalists who would also survive a nuclear winter. I've already referred to one of them. It is, of course, the City AM opinion and features editor Alice Denby. Welcome to the show.
19: Hello, thank you for having me.
1: And the former Times diplomatic editor Michael Binion. Welcome to the show, Michael.
20: Thanks, Ed.
1: Right, let's get straight down to it. Andy Burnham has officially launched his campaign for the Makerfield by-election. This is his speech this morning.
3: A vote for me in this by-election campaign is a vote to change Labour. It is a vote. It is a vote to give the people here in these communities who supported us through the years. It's a vote to give them the party back that they used to know. That is what this is a vote for. A party that is solidly on the side of working class people and working class communities.
1: Well, another clip that I've heard has Andy Burnham banging on and on and on and on and on about change. And Kate texted in to say, why on earth does everyone bang on about change? Whole careers can be built on it as well as political party proposals. Why doesn't anyone say improvement? I agree with you, Kate, that this banging on about change is getting quite tedious, although I'm not sure improvement would get people running in the streets. Of course, everyone knows that Burnham wants to return to Westminster so he can challenge Keir Starmer for the latest leadership and become our next Prime Minister. Alice, this is a fascinating by-election because you've got two candidates who effectively do want change. They're taking on the Westminster establishment, although oddly, Andy Burnham comes from the Westminster establishment. So it's going to be interesting to watch. You've got a choice. You're going Reform. Why?
19: Look, having voted Labour for the first time in the local elections to stop the Greens, I've got a taste for tactical voting.
1: Did it work?
19: No, my ward is Green, unfortunately. But the illicit thrill, you know, I think this must be why people cheat on their partners. Yeah. But look, I don't think that Andy Burnham should be Prime Minister. I think, first of all, that it's undemocratic. Keir Starmer won a huge majority at the last election on the promise of change from the kind of chaos we had under the Tories with constant changes of leadership. Look, I don't think he's doing a very good job, but I'd rather he stayed. The bond markets agree with me. The bond markets think that Andy Burnham would be an absolute disaster. And let's have a look at what his kind of premise for Prime Minister is. You know, obviously he's going to fight this local election on sort of very local issues. But for the country, his kind of two prongs of his kind of philosophy are business-friendly socialism and place before party. And the first one, business-friendly socialism, is just nonsense on his face, right? It's a complete contradiction in terms. So we can dismiss that. And the second is place before party. I mean, I think that works really well for him in Manchester. He clearly embodies the spirit of that city in a way. He's got this kind of like beer and chips and gravy brand. But why should that appeal to a shameless metropolitan elite Londoner like me, who'd much rather be ruled by Etonians and people like you, Ed Vasey? And why should it appeal to the people of Teesside, for example, who don't even regard Manchester as the North? What's it got to say to Scotland? What's it got to say to Wales? So I think his entire premise is flawed, and I don't want him to be Prime Minister, and that's why if I lived in Makerfield, I would vote Reform to block him.
1: Yeah, so Alice is blocking Burnham by voting Reform, and it's interesting because I think Alice embodies what could be quite a significant trend at the next general election, which is the anti-vote rather than the pro-vote. But I also think her critique of Andy Burnham lands quite well, Michael, but who would you be voting for?
20: Well, I couldn't bring myself to vote for Reform. I like Alice. I agree with Alice. I think Burnham would be a disaster. I don't want to see him come in and just snatch away the premiership, the prime ministership, whatever one calls it, the office of prime minister, simply by being
1: the keys to number 10.
20: Exactly. That's the cliche. Yes, that's what I wanted. He shouldn't do that. And blocking him would be tactically interesting, but I could not bring myself to vote for Reform. I really couldn't. I'd vote probably for an absolute loser, Lib Dem or Conservative, one or the other, if I was living in Makerfield. But I'm not, so I don't have that dilemma. But I agree very much with Alice. I think Burnham would actually not bring anything worthwhile. He'd probably make the buses run on time, but they run pretty well in London anyway. And I don't think running buses all over the country is really a policy for getting Britain back to work.
1: Yeah, but I mean, I think it's interesting that both of you really take the view that Burnham is the wrong answer to the problems that Britain is facing. I mean, he said, it's interesting as well, Alice, your point about, you know, he's doing well as a Manchester mayor, but Manchester is not the UK. Of course, his thesis is London is not the UK. He's anti-London. He says civil servants want to come out of Whitehall departments. I mean, there is one kind of, I'd say, almost sort of positive note about Andy Burnham's campaign, which it is sort of saying there's a sort of London elite that's run the country. Let's change the focus.
19: Look, being anti-London is just being anti-growth. But, like, there's nothing more to it. I think he just wants to, when he talks about getting back to Labour's real values, he's just recycling a kind of 80s grievance agenda against Thatcher. It's exactly the wrong direction for the country to go further to the left.
1: 40 years on, he's still blaming Margaret
19: Thatcher. Well, he talks about 40 years of neoliberalism, conveniently overlooking the time when he was in the Blair and Brown governments. I think it's very clear, and the bond markets are very clear, that a more left-wing agenda, more borrowing, less fiscal prudence, just makes Britain a worse bet. I think it's just a recipe for decline.
1: I have to say, I mean, it is interesting, isn't it? I mean, we'll talk about some of this later, but there is, you know, a pro-growth government seems to be fielding more and more candidates who seem to be sort of anti-business. I mean, I hear what Andy Burnham said about, you know, wanting to be Labour to be unashamedly a party of the working class, but there are people called the middle classes who work hard and pay their taxes.
20: They do, yes. Mm. A lot of working class people aspire to be middle class. I agree with Alice again. I mean, Bond Market Alice, as I would like to call her, because she has the
1: name's Bond.
20: The name is Bond.
1: Alice Bond.
20: That's what I remember you as. Yes, well, You're right, of course. I mean, international finance is actually key to whether Britain can survive in this very competitive global climate. And the cliches and the kind of outdated philosophies that we're getting from Andy Burnham and several others on the left of the Labour Party just seem completely at odds with what the real economic challenge to this country is now. You know, how to get productivity up, how to get Britain on the move, how to get it working. It's not going to be done by paying greater tribute to and money to, you know, people who've fallen down the scale.
1: Absolutely. Well, we're going to carry on this theme about Labour's relationship with business, because we're going to talk about Sadiq Khan's decision to turn down the contract with Palantir, putting politics before public safety, some might argue. This is Ed Vasey on Times Radio with Elevon, supporting all payments for your business. 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Visit elevon.co.uk. But let's get the news now with James Kitchen.
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2: Thank you, Ed. Good morning. Andy Burnham has set out his pitch to become the MP for Makerfield as he officially launched his campaign for the upcoming by-election. The Mayor of Greater Manchester argues Labour has been too London-centric for too long. He wants civil servants to come out of Whitehall departments to share their expertise with local authorities. Police insist their investigation into Andrew Mountbatten-Windsor will be hugely thorough as they look into potential sex crimes. Officers say it'll take time to fully probe the offence of misconduct in public office. The former Duke of York was arrested 3 months ago and released under investigation. Graham Zellick, a former chairman of the Criminal Cases Review Commission.
4: If there is evidence of sexual offending, then that may give rise to charges for that specific conduct unrelated to misconduct in a public office.
2: The former prince denies all allegations against him. A commemorative survey.

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7: The Mayor of London, Sir Sadiq Khan, has blocked a deal between the Met Police and the US tech firm Palantir. The company has been criticised for its work with the Israeli military and with US immigration services. But its CEO has said Khan is putting politics over public safety, as the deal would have helped the Met automate intelligence gathering for criminal investigations. Khan did not approve the deal, claiming it did not follow procurement rules. But a source in his office said there is a wider question, which goes beyond this particular process, about whether the values and ethics of a company should also be taken into account during the procurement processes. Michael, Sadiq Khan, is he putting politics before public safety?
8: Yes, it's ridiculous. How can you say that it doesn't represent the values of London? Who knows what the values of London are? And the idea that you go through every single business dealing a big company's ever had, well, you're going to find some you don't like and some you think that actually are unsavoury. I rather agree. I don't think Palantir did a good job with either the Israeli Defence Force or with the American Immigration Service. I mean, they probably did a good job, but I don't really approve of what they did. But that's absolutely nothing to do with bringing them in to make the police in London more efficient, better at catching criminals, and doing what they're meant to do. And he should just but judge it on that basis.
7: Yeah.
9: Well, I think there's an important distinction between disapproving of what the IDF or what ICE do and the products that they use. I don't think you can morally judge the technology. I think you can
8: I don't agree with the ethics of the company. I wouldn't myself say that's a company I'd go for, but they're offering something completely different and they're offering it on a commercial basis. And you can't just say they don't represent my values. What are the values of Sadiq Khan or the values of London? They're as big as, you know, the entire city.
9: Yeah, I completely agree. And I think, Palantir... I support Palantir. I'm pro-business, but Palantir does have a slightly creepy vibe. It's named after some like Lord of the Rings thing. Its boss believes that the Antichrist walks among us. Oh. And its UK CEO is this brilliant, very articulate spokesperson with quite an unfortunate surname, which is Mosley. Obviously, he shouldn't be judged for his family background. But look, I completely agree with you. You shouldn't be judging a company on its values and ethics. You should be judging it on the products that it produces. And Palantir has a very unique capability, which is kind of stitching together databases, which the Met Police say will help them keep Londoners safe.
8: That's what matters.
7: Yeah, I mean, look, I think this is a fascinating story on many levels. Palantir clearly has a terrible reputation, but it's been doing some incredible work with the NHS, particularly on COVID distribution. And I think, Alice, what might interest you from a City AM perspective is, you know, extrapolating from this story what it means for business. Because Louis Mosley, when he was on the Times Radio Breakfast this morning, made the point, he's the chief executive of Palantir, how do you do business?
9: Yeah.
7: With politicians, because, you know, there are clear procurement rules. You either meet them or you don't. If you're suddenly kiboshed because of values, as Michael was saying, what on earth are you talking about when you're talking about values here? It could be anyone's. If you're kiboshed for a subjective reason, it's impossible to do business.
9: Yeah, absolutely. And we see that in so many areas. And for example, in windfall taxes, if suddenly the government decides you've made so-called excess profits and that it should take some of them away, how are you supposed to do business? We had this also with people demanding that various companies and investment funds

0: divest from fossil fuels or investments in Israel. It's completely absurd. You have to separate kind of capitalism from morality. What works?
1: Yeah, I think it's perfectly reasonable to say for the Church of England, which is a value-based organisation, to say we're not going to invest in war machines. You know, we're not going to invest in defence and missile production and things of that kind, which they don't. And they take an ethical view of their investments. Does this contradict the values we represent? That's fine. That is a values-based organisation. And I think they're... But London is not a values-based organisation. I mean, we have an idea of London and of a decent functioning city. Well, let's make it function a bit better.
0: Yeah.
2: I mean, I think the interesting point here... I mean, Andy makes the point. He's texted in. He said, OK, if ethics shouldn't be a factor, let's sell weapons to Vladimir Putin. But... and you made the point, Michael, that you weren't particularly affectionate towards Palantir. But there is a difference, isn't there, between, again, you know, it's about consistency. If
1: exactly.
2: You say we're not doing business with Russia, no one's doing business with Russia. If you are doing business with Palantir, then everyone should procure with Palantir on an objective basis, not a subjective basis.
1: Well, one is a political decision taken by an entire government. I mean, it is the policy of the country that sanctions are imposed on Russia. Another is simply a business organisation. Now, you can take individual judgments about that, but when it gets down to, you know, a particular shareholder objects to this particular thing, you're getting to a sort of micro level where you can't really say, well, otherwise you've got chaos. Who makes the decision about whether or not we go with this or we don't go with that? I don't think they're comparable at all.
2: Yeah, absolutely. Now, let's talk about some of the other stories. I was intrigued by this story that popped up in India, which has been covered by some of the UK press, but not extensively. And some of my friends in India say it's potentially a turning point in Indian politics. We'll see about that. But it's the creation of a new party. Alice, I said earlier you might be voting for it. It sounded like I was being rude to you, but I wasn't, because it's genuinely called the Cockroach Party. It's a Gen Z party, and it's been launched after the country's Chief Justice compared unemployed young people drifting towards journalism and activism with cockroaches and parasites. There are two kind of interesting points about this. One is the sort of Indian establishment view of young people. Do you think it's fair?
0: No, I don't think it's fair at all. I thought it was quite funny that you're only allowed to join this party if you're either lazy or unemployed. But no, I think what's interesting about this is that obviously India has a growing economy, and Gen Z's lives are actually in India are getting more prosperous than their parents were. But they seem to have a similar kind of disaffection to Gen Z in this country, where obviously our young people are having worse lives and worse prospects than their parents did. And they seem to have come to the similar kind of levels of disaffection. But I've often thought that the kind of smearing of Gen Z as lazy and disaffected is very unfair. I think in this country, I don't know so much about India, but in this country, Gen Z have completely different economic circumstances to the generations that went before them, right? They are, I think, similar to Indian population, highly educated, but with a very competitive jobs market and with very little prospect of owning a home. So as I say, they are the kind of first generation to grow up knowing only economic chaos and having possibly worse lives than their parents did. And so, of course, they're disaffected. But personally, I find all the young people I work with to be very hardworking and very ambitious. And I'm very impressed by them, because I'm like, why are you ambitious? Like, your life's not going to be great.
2: Yeah, no, I mean, this programme is put out by Gen Z. And they all get up at 5 o'clock in the morning.
1: Yeah, they do. And they employ people like me, who must be Generation Alpha or Beta or whatever came, you know, 26 letters before Z.
0: Are you pre-boomer?
1: I must be early baby boomer, I think. No, what I find very bizarre about this particular party is its name, cockroaches. Cockroaches, I don't know how they seem to have an appeal in India, but in most parts of the world...
2: Because they're resilient.
1: Well, they may be resilient, but they're absolutely appalling things, scuttling about when you turn the light on at night. And when I lived in Moscow, the flat was infested with cockroaches, and we had to have fumigators come in every 6 months.
2: You had bugs in your Moscow flat.
1: Well, there are plenty of those, yes, that's absolutely true. But Also, it is actually a very unpleasant, gratuitous slur. And if you remember the dreadful genocide in Rwanda, one of the things they called the Tutsi were cockroaches. Mm. And that was the real term. We need to get rid of them like we exterminate cockroaches. And how Indians could think
2: Well, the interesting thing about this is that their social media has now exceeded that of the BJP party. So I think the BJP has about 12 million followers. They now have more than 30 million followers.
1: It's a gimmick.
2: There's a feeling that the young people are rising up against Modi.
1: Yes, well, I'm not surprised about that. I mean, Modi's been there quite a while, and he champions very divisive politics, and I think he does have simply ideology as his main motivating thing, rather than the way to get the country moving and going. Although India has had a very creditable record in the past 20 years of growth and entrepreneurship and all that, I'm quite sure, as Alice says, there's a whole generation that feels sort of left out and angry, and it's the sort of perhaps the Indian equivalent of reform.
0: But India doesn't have the same demographic challenge as we do. You know, we have an ageing population, whereas India is young and vigorous. So if a kind of young people's party can actually capture a political mood, then they could really make change, I think.
2: Right, let's move, as we continue our tour around the globe, let's go to America and talk about Donald Trump. This was a brilliant little soupçon. It's whether or not he's going to his son's wedding. This is what he said to a reporter who asked if he might be going this weekend.
3: He'd like me to go, but it's going to be just a small little private affair, and I'm going to try and make it. I'm in the midst. I said, you know, this is not good timing for me. I have a thing called Iran and other things. That's one I can't win on. If I do attend, I get killed. If I don't attend, I get killed. By the fake news, of course, I'm talking about. No, but he's got a very person who I've known for a long time. And hopefully they're going to have a great marriage.
2: The bit I like best is the bit where he says, person I've known for a long time.
0: Is he referring
2: to his son? He's a person I've known for a long time. He's a great guy. We've done business together.
0: Is that meant to be a Trump impression?
2: Yes, good, actually. I finally clicked it. You're going to a wedding this weekend.
0: I am, yes.
2: But would you avoid your child's wedding?
0: I don't think so. I mean, to be fair, being president of the United States is probably quite a good excuse. Like, the guy is busy, but I think you should make time for yourself.
1: Well, I think the world situation would be greatly relieved if Trump spent a whole day not paying attention to Iran and not coming up with some new crack brain idea of whether he's actually beaten them or going to smash them, blow them into civilizational destruction or whatever. Just go to a wedding and make some foolhardy speech about whatever. Yeah. I'm the greatest. I mean, my son is just a chip off me, or whatever he's going to say. And do it. Do his family duty. But leave Iran alone for a day, or in fact, leave it alone altogether.
0: Oh, he's done a very good job of enriching his sons, so I suppose they're grateful for that.
2: Yes, in fact, Trump's own wealth has shot up by 165% in 18 months. He's made millions from branded Bibles, watches, a guitar, as well as a property empire and crypto currencies. He's completely smashed the norm, Michael, hasn't he, of American presidents who give up their business interests when they take office.
1: Indeed.
2: And he is just brazen about making money.
1: Alarmingly so. And, of course, that makes one very dubious about the motivation for many of his particular political suggestions. I mean, one of the things about Ukraine early on was that with Russia, he was going to exploit some of the mineral resources there and that America would take control of them. Venezuela, the whole idea was that America would have the oil. I mean, the whole thing is, what's in it for me? What's the payoff? What's the commercial benefit? That seems to me absolutely contrary to what a political leader should be doing. He should be looking for the benefit and wealth of the country, not of himself. And as you said, Ed, I mean, George Bush Sr. famously gave up, put all his assets in a blind trust. Or, as Private Eye rather meanly once said, put his manhood in a blind trust. But, I mean, he actually completely dissolved himself from all commercial activity. And that should be, and usually is, the pattern.
0: Yeah, and then Rishi Sunak did the same thing. I think it's completely disgraceful.
1: Yeah.
0: He's clearly abusing public office. It's kind of corruption in plain sight, isn't it?
2: Yeah, it's shocking. It's absolutely mind-boggling.
1: Well, I think Sunak's a very good example. Nobody has it against him that he's rich. Well, people do.
0: People did.
1: But that he is rich, but he didn't use that to enrich himself further. And indeed, as you say, he put that to one side. I am now a politician. I'm doing politics. I'm not there to make money for myself. And that's how it should be.
0: Yeah, you should be in politics for public service, not for self-enrichment. And it's just like he's just runs the presidency like a kind of like a gangster.
2: Which is a nice segue to what happened to me this week, which is I became a freeman of the City of London.
0: I'm so jealous.
2: For complete self-enrichment purposes.
1: Good.
2: What the freemanship was originally created for. And I thought you would be interested, Alice, as the editor of features editor of City AM, because obviously the city, I'm a freeman of the City of London, it was first started in 1297. And I gather from your tone, Alice, that you are not.
0: No, I think it's absolutely outrageous. I edit, I edit a section of the newspaper of the city, make the case every day.
2: Every day.
0: For the benefits that I come on this show.
2: Yeah, and rain or shine.
0: Talk about how London and the City of London is the most important asset that Britain has. And what do I get for it? A journalist's salary and the pittance that you pay me for coming on here.
1: Can't drive a single sheep across London
0: no
1: Bridge.
0: No sheep. You already get to prance around in the House of Lords
2: I've
0: with
2: got
0: that
2: the House
0: gorgeous
2: of Lords,
0: robe.
2: The Privy Council, now the Freeman of the City
0: it's
2: of
0: just
2: London.
0: To them
2: good
0: that
2: luck
0: hath,
2: from
0: isn't
1: well,
0: it?
1: A little footnote. When you become a freeman of the City of London, as of course I have been for many, many years.
2: Are you a freeman?
1: Of course I am,
2: Of course. Well, we must do the funny handshake.
1: Free handshake. But what's more, you get a little red booklet on how to behave, how to conduct your life. A booklet telling you the morals of a freeman of the City of London. This is what you must do. And it's quite strict about your public conduct. I hope you've read it. I shall test you.
2: I have it at home. It is a fascinating... So it was set up in 1297, and I think that the interesting thing that would interest Alice is it's actually an economic policy.
0: Mm-hmm, mm-hmm.
2: And what it was about alleviating you of paying the dues on the bridge. So the bridges were built by the corporation. They were financed by charging tolls, and freemen could... travel over the bridges for free. So it was a way, and in many ways it's argued that the freemanship started to contribute to the prosperity of London by effectively creating an individual's tax-free zone.
0: It's brilliant. It's capitalism in one square mile, isn't it? It's, you know, it's low tax, it's growth, it's people giving back. It's wonderful.
2: But I found it rather moving because this history stretches right back to 1297. They have a freemanship mounted on the wall from 1458. People used to burn the freemanship when somebody died so it wasn't stolen and used by somebody else. So there are very few left in existence. But it shows you the incredible history of the city, Alice, is what's quite interesting. And yet the city continues to power on. I mean, it does have this kind of unique place in the world, in the financial world, the City of London.
0: Yeah, absolutely. I mean, the City of London's an amazing place. The kind of combination of the little medieval alleys and the traditions that you have, the guilds, the ancient history, St. Paul's Cathedral, alongside soaring skyscrapers. It's one of the only places in London where you can still build, for example, and it's because it's got its own system of self-governance, it's got its own police force. As you say, it's kind of like its own little freeport right in the middle of London, and it is... one of the things that makes us most internationally competitive as a country. It's the home of financial services, but it is all that history that makes it such a success. And one of the things that's still good about Britain, and frankly, if Andy Burnham wants to be anti-London, then he should, you know, think again.
2: And Michael, I don't know if you were given a tour of their mini museum when you became a freeman, but they have a cigar box carved from the timber of the Guildhall, which they gifted to Winston Churchill when he accepted his freemanship.
1: Wonderful. I was given a tour, but I don't remember that. But what a beautiful thing to make.
2: And they have a sword from a French admiral with the tip cut off because the tip was stamped on by Horatio Nelson when he accepted the admiral's surrender after the Battle of the Nile.
1: Wonderful, that's wonderful. That's what makes the country great.
0: They've got in the Guildhall a statue of Margaret Thatcher that had its head cut off.
2: Oh, really?
0: Mm-hmm.
2: But it is, it's a wonderful thing. I was going to say something else about it, which I've now completely forgotten. Now, I'd forgotten it before you started speaking, Alice, about the significance of the freemanship. But no doubt it will come back to me at other times. I mean, I think if we're going to carry on with these traditions, it's very important that we're not invaded. And there are reports that the UK is preparing for the mass mobilisation of the civilian population in the event of war with Russia or another hostile state. Do you think it's time for getting ready for mass mobilisation, Michael? I mean, it feels like we're back in the days. Do you remember, you and I are old enough to remember, Alice isn't, that we all had these civil nuclear defence leaflets in the early 80s. I mean, it was a serious thing.
1: That's right. Well, I fear that that sort of thing was simply induced panic, and panic is never the best basis on which to prepare a country for anything. Yes, we need to spend much more on defence. Yes, we need to make possible civil defence viable and possible and whatever. You need to draw up lists of those who might be playing a key role in that. But mass mobilisation, I mean, that really does suggest that we're on the brink of nuclear war, which I find, frankly, both far-fetched and extremely alarming. I don't think there is a need to start building nuclear bunkers again. I don't think anything worried people as much as that brilliant book, When the Nuclear Winter Comes. What was it called?
0: When the Wind Blows?
1: When the Wind Blows, that was it, yes, which was meant for, you know, ordinary people about what it would mean. And it was terrifying. It was a sort of cartoon book, sort of.
2: That's
1: not
2: right.
1: Really. But it was terrifying. And I think that sort of panic doesn't help any country prepare for anything.
0: I wasn't actually able to read this story because it was in a competitor newspaper to the Times, to which I, of course, do not subscribe.
1: Oh, good.
0: But it sounded very alarming. I agree with you. It does feel quite World War build-up-like.
1: Yeah. And that's not necessary at this point. I really don't think we are at that point. It's not 1939 all over again.
0: Well, I think you can see by these kind of endless protracted negotiations over the Strait of Hormuz that they don't want to be in this situation, right? Like, they don't want to escalate. They want to be in, if anything, a frozen conflict. So
2: it was Raymond Briggs. It was a graphic novel by Raymond Briggs.
1: Brilliant.
2: But I think that we should be preparing. I think that the point is that we live in an age of hybrid warfare where your critical national infrastructure can be taken down remotely and chaos can be caused from a distance. And I think that it is time now for us to get quite sensible about how we organise ourselves in the event of a kind of low-level conflict, which means not bombs dropping, but, as I say, attacks on our critical national infrastructure. I can now remember what I was going to say about the City of London. I'm reminded by Josh, who texts in, say, my dad is part of the Goldsmith Guild and he can walk over Blackfriars Bridge with his weapon exposed.
0: Mm, ooh, which is lucky exciting. Him.
2: But one of the other things on display at the museum is a Doggett's badge, Michael. Do you know what that is?
1: I did know. I've completely forgotten.
2: So a Doggett is a waterman who sails you across the River Thames.
1: Oh, yes, that's right.
2: And
1: yes.
2: It's the oldest rowing race in existence, much older than Oxford and Cambridge, the Doggett's race, which kicks off at Fishmongers Hall, which was started by a man called Mr. Doggett, and the winner, who is a waterman, gets to wear the badge. But the interesting thing is that the waterman, despite being around since the 1530s, are not an official livery company of the City of London.
1: Good heavens.
0: Why not?
2: I'm glad you asked that. Because during the Great Fire of London, they saw their opportunity. And if you got in a boat on the north of the Thames and said, help, London's burning down, sail me to the south, they said, all right, Squire, no problem at all. That'd be £500. they overcharged, and they've never been allowed to be a livery company since. And that, again, resonated with me, because what I love about the history of the City of London is that they've carried on a grudge for 400 years.
0: Yes. Well, I think it's because, you know, they have truly free market values, and that was rent-seeking, which we disapprove of.
2: No, that's responding to market demand.
1: Yes, it's market pressure. I mean, that's surely...
0: it's abusing the monopoly, isn't
1: it? It works. Yeah, what, can I ask, Ed, why are you now such an honoured and distinguished member of the...
0: Yeah, why? What have you done to deserve it?
1: What have you done? What is the particular achievement? Or have you just joined a livery company?
2: I haven't joined a livery company. I just had a huge gap on my ego wall, which I wanted to fill with a framed copy of a freemanship. And so I asked a friend of mine who I knew was a freeman to propose me, and he did. But you can always, obviously, you've been the culture minister for 6 years, you can come up with some excuse.
1: Oh, well, yes, I'm sure, yes.
2: Somehow contributed.
1: Hand in every culture.
2: So the wonderful ecosystem that is London. But, of course, Alice and Michael, you contribute so well to the wonderful ecosystem that is Times Radio, the radio station brought to you by Gen Z. This is Ed Vasey on Times Radio with Elavon, the full solution payment service provider for your business. 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
2: Well, there you go. That was a wonderful time with Alice and Michael. Penny texts in, say it's the Doggett's coat and badge. I thought I said the Doggett's coat and badge. Maybe I shouldn't have said that. Martin suggests maybe Andrew Mountbatten Windsor should read the Little Red Book. This is the Little Red Book that you get on being a freeman in the City of London. On the subject of Gen Z, David says, your panellist's assertion that Gen Z are the first to grow up in economic chaos clearly missed out on the 70s when we had the three-day week and mass unemployment. All this segmentation by society, by gender, age and wealth is a divisive media confection. Whatever happened to the day when we were all just people doing our best? Is a good point, David. Of course, the young had it very hard in the 80s. Indeed. Andy suggests that freemen in the City of London are allowed to do something almost unmentionable. So there you go. Somebody points out that Barack Obama is now worth $70 million, but it's nowhere close to the $7 billion that Donald Trump is meant to be worth. So there you go. Lisa suggests that Donald Trump may not be going to his son's wedding because he preferred his ex-wife, who is now the US ambassador to Greece. And a reminder from Sarah that the reason the Cockroach Party is called the Cockroach Party is because the Indian Chief Justice called Gen Z cockroaches. So there you go. Lots of texts coming in. Coming up in the next hour, we will head to the Times newsroom for the midday update.
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2: It's 12 o'clock. This is Ed Vasey, and this is Times Radio's midday update, bringing you everything you need to know about what is going on this lunchtime. In this half hour, Andy Burnham has launched his campaign for the Makerfield by-election. We'll find out about his pitch to voters. A new report says the government's decision on Russian oil sanctions could benefit Moscow by as much as £1 billion. And health alerts have been issued for parts of England. We'll tell you what to expect from the heat wave this bank holiday weekend. Those were the news headlines. Now let's cut the news headlines with James Kitchen.
9: Thank you, Ed. Good afternoon. Andy Burnham has launched his campaign to become MP for Makerfield, saying British politics is tired and needs a new script. The Greater Manchester Mayor described the by-election as a clarion call for change, insisting it was not a stepping stone to number 10. Meanwhile, Jake Austin has been announced as the Liberal Democrat candidate. He's pledged to champion local issues that matter most to residents. It comes after the Green Party's candidate withdrew from the ballot less than 12 hours after being announced. The Times reports Chris Kennedy had shared posts describing an attack on Jewish ambulances in North London as a false flag operation. A party spokesperson said the nurse had stood down for personal and family reasons. Elsewhere, the head of Palantir has accused Sir Sadiq Khan of putting politics over public safety after he vetoed a Metropolitan Police contract with the US tech firm. Scotland Yard says it will have to reduce officer numbers if the multi-million pound agreement collapses. The police investigation into Andrew Mountbatten Windsor is considering potential offences including sexual misconduct and corruption. Officers are examining a range of possible crimes that fall under the broad banner of misconduct in public office. The former Duke of York has consistently denied all allegations of wrongdoing. England manager Thomas Tuchel insists he's chosen a very balanced squad for this summer's World Cup. Phil Foden, Cole Palmer and Trent Alexander-Arnold miss out on a place in the 26-man lineup. For a news bulletin, when you want it, search for the Times Radio News Briefing on the Times Radio app.
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2: Well, as we've been mentioning in the last hour or so, Andy Burnham has launched his campaign for the Makerfield by-election this morning. He hopes it's going to be the springboard for him to become the next Labour Prime Minister.
11: This is not more of the same. This is a change by-election. Politics in this country, British politics, is tired. It needs a new script. And over the next 4 weeks, the people of Makerfield are going to write that script. And it's great that they're going to get that chance.
2: Well, there you go. It's a surreal, really, to watch Andy Burnham sort of campaigning as the sort of anti-establishment candidate and the change candidate. I'm joined now by The Times' policy editor, Oliver Wright, to unpack all of this. Welcome to the show, Oliver.
12: Hello.
2: He did use change a lot. He is effectively campaigning to be Prime Minister. He's effectively campaigning to overturn his own government.
12: Yeah, exactly right. It's a kind of difficult balancing act that Andy Burnham has to do, because on the one hand, he needs to convince the voters of Makerfield that, you know, he's going to be their MP. Yet on the other hand, he wants to use it as a platform to become kind of everyone's prime minister. And you saw some of the sort of the problems with that in his launch. You know, he didn't try and defend the Labour Party, which is, after all, the party which he is standing for, in any way, shape or form. He said, you know, I'm standing to change the Labour Party. And it was a kind of pretty naked pitch to be prime minister. You know, you don't change the Labour Party, as you'll know as a former MP, if you're on the back benches.
2: Absolutely. And it's interesting as well that he's got to tread this fine line. I mean, are there, you know, Reform have put their cards on the table and selected an ultra-local candidate who says, I'm just an ordinary bloke from Makerfield. I mean, are there local issues that will cut through in this by-election?
12: Inevitably. But what Burnham is trying to do is to try and marry those local issues with national issues. I mean, one of the things he talked about was the cost of a railway ticket between Wigan, which is the closest large station, and London, and saying, you know, people in Makerfield couldn't actually afford to go to London. And therefore, if he was elected, that was one of the things that he would do. The railways are going to be, you know, renationalised, and he would cut the fares for people in Makerfield. Now, the only way he can do that is not as a MP for Makerfield, but as Prime Minister in Downing Street.
2: And I gather that the Chief Whip, Jonathan Reynolds, was there, but there were very few other cabinet ministers, but there were a lot of people who were shadow ministers in the Corbyn era. Is that significant in any shape or form?
12: I think it is, up to a point. I mean, some of those do represent northwestern constituencies, people like Rebecca Long-Bailey. But I think, you know, you will see a very different kind of government if Andy Burnham is Prime Minister. He is, you know, definitely to the left of Keir Starmer. And I think some of those people who feel that they've been kind of left out in the cold by, you know, Starmer's administration, both when he was leader of the opposition and in government, will feel that, you know, they perhaps get a second chance with Andy Burnham. So I think you will see some faces who have been kind of, as it were, excluded from the government by Starmer making a reappearance.
2: Absolutely. Well, there you go. Oliver Wright, the Times' policy editor, talking to us a bit about what went on behind the scenes when Andy Burnham launched his election campaign to be the next MP for Makerfield. Now I'm joined, as often I am, by Jeremy Griffin, the Times' executive editor. He's going to be delving into some of the best of the times that you might have missed. Let's begin, as we left off, with Andy Burnham's Make a Field campaign. There is a live page on the Times giving minute-by-minute coverage.
13: That's right, Ed. Yes, good afternoon. As you've been discussing with Ollie, another busy day of politics. Yeah, Andy Burnham has, of course, officially launched his Make a Field by-election campaign this morning. We're covering all the developments in the live file that you mentioned. At the top of our digital platforms, every spit, cough, handshake or jibe will be in there. Now, Burnham insisted this morning that Make a Field is not a stepping stone for him to become Prime Minister. He promised to take the fight as high up and as far as he possibly can on behalf of local voters, adding that his campaign could be summed up by the words, "I'm for us." Politics needs a new script, he said. I know how he feels. It's interesting because it comes after the Times revealed that Burnham received £20,000 from trade unions in a month as he began to shore up his bid for the Labour leadership. He hadn't received a union donation for 2 years before he was paid that money by a series of unions between March the 24th and April the 24th. That's mentioned in the live file with a link that will take you through to the standalone story. Also in that file, the news that the Makerfield Green Party candidate has quit less than 12 hours after being announced for what has been described as family reasons. Completely coincidentally, of course, the Times revealed yesterday that Chris Kennedy, a nurse and children's safeguarding specialist, had shared posts describing an attack on Jewish ambulances as a false flag operation. He also shared a post by Hugh Anthony, who describes himself as a proud ethno-nationalist, saying the response to the attack made no sense. But like I said, the fact that the Times uncovered this activity has got absolutely nothing to do with his withdrawal from candidature. I would hate for listeners to upset him by leaping to such a wild conclusion. You can read all about it at thetimes.com or on the live app.
2: These two facts are wholly unrelated, as they say.
13: Of course.
2: The interesting thing about this utter chaos that we're living under is that actually, in some parts, Labour has a great story to tell. I mean, the immigration figures have come right down, and the Times has a leader saying how Labour should be making more of this.
13: Well, that's right. Yeah, this top leading article in the Times begins by noting that last month, the Home Secretary, Shabana Mahmood, came bottom in a poll of Labour members testing the popularity of cabinet members. Even Sir Keir Starmer beat her. Yet it's Ms. Mahmood who has, by ignoring the more foolish voices in her party, presented the government with one of its few success stories. So yeah, these figures published by the Home Office yesterday showed that net immigration to the UK in the year to December was 171,000. We haven't seen that level since 2012. This is a turnaround of huge significance, and not only because of the numbers. Over the past decade, Britons have become used to the idea that their leaders can do nothing about the unchecked rise in immigration. Since the 2021 census, for instance, the number of foreign-born people in the UK has risen by 2.4 million. But the Home Secretary's unapologetic approach to protecting the nation's borders is, we say, bearing fruit. The drop to 171,000 net arrivals reflects the closure of a visa route for carers and the dependents of students, and the introduction of tougher minimum salary requirements for skilled work visas. Instead of being lionised for her work, however, she's being demonised by Labour's soft left. So Angela Rayner, a potential successor to Sir Keir's crown, should Andy Burnham not win that Makerfield by-election, describe the Home Secretary's proposal to delay the granting of indefinite leave to remain from 5 to 10 years as un-British. The voters don't agree, and neither do we. Despite the latest figures, polling shows the public believe immigration is still rising. Ministers should not be coy about the success, we say. If immigration can be detoxified as an issue, reforms advance into Labour territory may yet be checked. Do have your say in the usual places.
2: It is fascinating, isn't it, that if you're a cabinet minister in a Labour government that's actually doing their job, you're wildly unpopular.
13: Incredible.
2: With the Labour members. Now, there's a poll on the Times.com website on single-sex spaces.
13: Yes, another uncontentious issue. The government's official guidance on protecting single-sex spaces has at last been revealed by Bridget Phillipson, the Equalities Minister. It's taken some time. In April last year, it was, the Supreme Court ruled that for the purposes of the 2010 Equality Act, the terms woman and sex referred to biological sex and not acquired gender. And the guidance laid in Parliament yesterday set out how organisations were able to ban transgender people from single-sex spaces. However, it said it was unlikely to be either practical or appropriate to make inquiries about their sex when using ordinary facilities such as bathrooms. Well, we want to know what you think. We're running a poll. Should single-sex facilities be provided on the basis of biological sex? Now, there were 6,000 votes in already around half an hour ago, Ed. 97% of them, you might not be surprised, said yes, biological sex is the determinant. So you can have your say. You can join Times subscribers in voting in the poll. You can take part by visiting the news website of the year, Ed, thetimes.com, or indeed the live app.
2: Aren't we the newspaper of the year and the Sun is the tabloid of the year?
13: We are. The Times is the daily newspaper of the year. The Sunday Times is the Sunday newspaper of the year, and the Times.com is the news website of the year as of yesterday evening.
2: What a triumph.
13: Thank you very much.
2: And you know why? It's because we have such sensible readers. And I knew before you said 97%, I already had it in my head. I'm surprised it's not 100%.
13: Well, it's getting that way. But it's the subscribers that help us to do it because they fund our journalism.
2: It's so true. Thank you so much, Jeremy Griffin, the executive editor of the Times, for talking us through the stories that you're reading on the Times website and app at the moment. The UK's decision to water down some sanctions on Russian oil could hand Moscow a windfall of more than $1 billion. Yesterday, the Chief Secretary to the Treasury, Lucy Rigby, told Times Radio the changes to oil licences would amount to some money flowing to Russia.
14: Licences, as I said, are a key part of the sanctions regime. And this applies to financial sanctions just as it does for sanctions here. So on occasion, what you will have is an overarching ban, but you will put in place a licence in relation to something quite specific
15: to allow a limited flow of money. So a flow of money from Britain is going to get to Russia, yes.
14: Yeah, but see, as I said, you're trying to set this out in a really absolutist way.
2: It's the case, actually, that the Royal United Services Institute, RUSI, think tank, has said that the easing of sanctions could hand the Kremlin up to $1.4 billion based on estimated import levels. I'm joined now by Petra Skatinas, a research fellow in climate, energy and defence at RUSI. Welcome to the show, Petra.
16: Thank you for the invitation.
2: Can you just quickly remind us, what exactly is the change here in terms of sanctions being eased?
16: Well, first of all, it was everyone waited for a long time, especially in the EU, to close this so-called refining loophole. It means that there are some refineries that specifically runs on Russian crude oil, and in particular refineries in India and Turkey. And then when they refine Russian crude oil, then they sell it to the EU and to the UK. So basically, the EU already banned this on the 29th of January this year, and everyone in the EU waited for the UK. So now the UK actually made some exemptions on specifically jet fuel and diesel due to ongoing Gulf crisis, which impacted global refined product prices as well.
2: And how do you come to this figure of $1.4 billion going into the Russian coffers?
16: Well, this is a very good question. So let me unpack these numbers and present some assumptions. Well, first of all, yes, let's use word an assumption. So basically, I took numbers from last year, from 2025, the volume that the United Kingdom imported both from Turkey and India's refineries that run on Russia's crude oil. And I basically multiplied for current prices on jet fuel and diesel. So this is how these numbers I got. However, what I want to probably say that right now tendencies of import in the UK and import specifically from India and Turkey, actually it went down. So for example, from India, last time the United Kingdom imported this year in January, and we haven't seen any import from India for the past 4 months. With Turkey, there are a bit smaller volumes as well. So these numbers, I want once again probably to emphasize that they are based on assumption and on assumption of potential import and as well on prices. And we do not know the future prices because everything depends on the current situation in the Gulf.
2: Yeah, that's right. If you were defending the government, you would say that this is a decision they probably wouldn't have needed to make if it hadn't been for the crisis in the Gulf. And the point you make about a lack of imports since January, that was, of course, before the start of the war. So it does seem inevitable both that jet fuel prices will go up and that we'll be forced to import from India and Turkey. It may well be that your figure is an underestimate.
16: Well, I wouldn't like to speculate on that because we do not know how the crisis in Gulf ends. If it ends tomorrow, we probably will see the trajectory downwards. So it's very hard for me. Unfortunately, I cannot predict the future. So I would probably be hesitant to speculate on that.
2: Brilliant. Well, thank you so much. That's Petros Katinas, the Research Fellow in Climate, Energy and Defence at RUSI, talking about the potential windfall for the Kremlin following the UK government's decision to ease sanctions on refined petroleum products. This is Ed Vasey on Times Radio with Elevon, supporting all payments for your business. 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
18: 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In Man Friday, we'll be discussing the alarming amount of boys relying on chatbots for relationships. 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
2: Well, on to cheerier news, or perhaps not, depending on your point of view, because there have been heat health alerts surrounding the heat wave that's going to make it a hot summer bank holiday. They've been issued for parts of the country as we prepare for soaring temperatures over the weekend. It's said that the bank holiday Monday could be the hottest May Day on record in southeast England. Let's talk to Dr. Anya Gopfert, consultant in health protection at the UK Health Security Agency. Welcome to the show, Dr. Gopfert.
23: Hello, good to be here.
2: So obviously I'm thrilled to have come to work today in a t-shirt. I'm looking forward to basking in the garden on Monday, but heat waves carry risks. What are they?
23: Yeah, so the heat, even moderate heat, can cause health impacts, and particularly for vulnerable people. So that includes elderly people, very young children and babies, people with specific health conditions or taking certain medication, and people who are pregnant as well. So what we do see is an increased risk of dehydration, and there's also risks associated with exposure to the sun and the UV, as well as risks associated with the heat that can lead to kind of heat stroke or similar. So we do advise people to take caution whilst enjoying the sun this weekend. Please do take care of elderly relatives and flag this information to them, and particularly neighbours as well. We advise people to stay hydrated. If possible, stay out of the sun between the peak hours, so between 11 and 3. But if you are outside, using sun cream, wearing appropriate clothing, caps, etc., is also really important. And if you are staying at home, we advise you to keep cool in the home as well, and open your windows when the temperatures are cooler outside, if it's safe to do so.
2: And, you know, we all love to moan about the weather in this country. I'm constantly surprised by the sort of counterintuitive facts, like the fact that the southeast is water stressed, despite the fact it seems to rain 365 days of the year. Is it true that our summers are getting hotter?
23: So every year we do see a number of periods of heat, such as this one, but we are generally seeing an increase in the trend of high temperatures, and the evidence suggests that we will continue to see an increase in the risk of heat waves into the future, yes.
2: And what about our pets, Anya? I don't know if the UK Health Security Agency covers pets as well as humans, but should we be worried about our little doggy?
23: So we just cover humans, but I would advise people to take similar precautions for their pets as well, because they would be at similar risks from the heat too.
2: Brilliant. Thank you so much for coming on the show, Dr. Gopfert, with that final warning to keep your little doggy hydrated as well. Pepper will be getting plenty of bowls of water over this weekend. Now, let's go to our daily business update. I'm joined by Ben Kumar, the head of equity strategy at Seven Investment Management. Welcome to the show, Ben.
0: Good afternoon.
2: Borrowing costs have gone up again. Is that gilts or mortgages or both?
0: Well, it's gilts. It's the UK's government borrowing costs. £24.3 billion we borrowed in April. £10 billion of that, so, you know, that 40%, is just on interest rates. So just we're borrowing to cover the debts we've already got, and alongside things like welfare state spending, alongside things like public sector pay increasing. But for me, that is the real worry. Interest rates. If you're paying, you know, if you're borrowing just to cover some of the debt you've got already, payday loans is the great example in our kind of modern personal lives. You know, that is a problem. That is a real problem for the UK because you're at the whim of the market. If interest rates go up in the world, we'll be paying more and more and more and more. And that's exactly what we're seeing at the moment.
2: I mean, I would come to the defence of the government on one level, which is everyone's borrowing costs have gone up, even the US and across Europe as well. But at the same time, we can't keep going on like this. We can't keep borrowing where we have to now, as you say, start to borrow to pay the interest.
0: Yeah, and you're absolutely right. Interest rates across the world have gone up, and with that comes the rise in debt costs. But compared to, say, a Germany or to, say, a US, ours have gone up relatively more, partly because of the political instability. And you have to get those costs down. You have to at some point. You know, you would not keep, if you're a bank lending to someone who's got a mortgage and they keep coming every year and going, God, I need to borrow more money. Eventually, you just stop lending to them. You need to get those debts down.
2: Now, Ben, this is obviously the weekend when you become a billionaire. You put a dollar into SpaceX 10 years ago, and now it's worth quadruple billions. I mean, Elon Musk has gone public. He's put out his IPO. It's actually going to be happening. I did think for a couple of months that it might not happen because of geopolitics. It's the most extraordinary story. It's the biggest IPO in history.
0: Yeah, so they want to raise $75 billion, which is a lot in itself, but that would make SpaceX worth $1.75 trillion off the bat. So that's a company that most people haven't been able to invest in, me included. It's been private money raised by Elon Musk and his pals, basically, suddenly worth $1.75 trillion. What makes that kind of even more amazing to me is that when you read this report, this that they've said, they say, yeah, look, last... we made a loss of $4.3 billion. And where's the line? I got it exactly. We may not achieve, or if achieved, sustain profitability into the future. So that's saying we're not making any money now. We don't expect to make any money in the future. But would you like to give us $75 billion so that we can go public? And I'm telling you, people will queue up to give Elon Musk money. They will queue up. They will throw money at him. It wouldn't surprise me if it goes public and then the next day it's up 10 or 20% because people just want Elon
2: Musk. I was going to ask that. It's so interesting because normally, actually, when you get an IPO, the share price crashes sort of a few days afterwards. But you think the Musk effect is so powerful that it may keep going up?
0: I mean, I really do, in as much as lots of Elon Musk's shareholders in Tesla, for example, you know, they're not big institutions. Big institutions found it difficult to believe in a car company that never made a profit and had all these big claims. They're individuals, and the individuals believe. They have belief. They don't need to go and show their working to their clients. They just go, I'm going to give Elon Musk money and trust him. And there will be millions, if not hundreds of millions of people like that who have not been able to invest in SpaceX. And now, within, 6 months or so, we'll get the chance to. Nothing's guaranteed, right? But I would suspect there are a lot of people who want to give Elon Musk money in this vein, just like Tesla, and haven't been able to. So it wouldn't surprise me at all to see it shoot up again and again and again.
2: And finally, what I think is quite an important story for the state of the economy is Morrison's closing more than 100 stores. Is this a kind of indication of the kind of burden on business? I know Morrison's has been in trouble in the past, and it's just a problem unique to this company.
0: I think Morrison's actually pretty well run. Possibly they've suffered from competition from Lidl and Aldi, possibly a little bit of overexpansion, but they're being really clear. They're so clear that they are saying these cost increases have come from government policy choices, and we are going to have to close these stores because we can't get them profitable. And you know, that's pretty damning, because that is Morrisons, a big company, able to deal with things maybe in a way a small business can't, saying, we are going to have to make these changes. If you're a local convenience store, or if you're an independent business, you're dealing with the same problems without the backing. You know, you don't get the headlines of a local business shuts in the same way as Morrisons do. But I know people, businesses like that, are struggling every single day. And they're saying it's for the same reasons, government policy.
2: Yep. Good note to end on. Ben Kumar, Head of Equity Strategy at Seven Investment Management, thank you for coming and talking to us about the stories of the day, some optimistic and some, frankly, depressing. Let's get the latest from the world of sport. Willis Bennett from the Times Sports Desk joins me now. Thomas Tuchel has confirmed his 26-man World Cup squad. At a press conference earlier, he insisted his job was to build a balanced squad.
1: I think from day one, we were very clear that we are trying to select and build the best possible team, which is not necessarily to select and collect the 26 most talented players. Teams win championships. It's as simple as that. And what we are trying to achieve in summer can only be achieved as a team.
2: I am fascinated by this squad selection, Willis, because I think it speaks to what we've known about Thomas Tuchel for a long time, which is he's a man who builds a team, as he said there, rather than individual stars. And we, or rather you as a journalist, you know, I'm sounding like I'm being rude here, I'm not meant to be, but we obsess about the big personalities, you know, why isn't it? There is a case for Thomas Tuchel here, saying, I've thought hard about who will work best as a team, and there's something to be admired about a manager who's capable of taking a brave decision to leave out a big name that we all fulminate about in the pub.
3: There sure is, yeah. Thomas Tuchel has left out Cole Palmer, who...
2: Which, as a Chelsea fan, by the way, I'm delighted. Okay, he's going to have a summer off.
3: Yeah, well, only 2 years ago, he was the scorer for England in the Euros final, so he's a megastar. Gibbs White is playing the best football of his life at Nottingham Forest. No English player in the Premier League has scored more this season. But Tuchel has explained that rather than going for firepower and star names and having five number 10s, kind of, you know, five creative players that kind of fill the same brief, instead, he has tried to cover every position twice. So he's explained that each position he would like two players for, and that leaves him with three wild cards, so he says, one of whom is Ivan Toney. He's the biggest surprise in this squad, left Brentford for Saudi Arabia and gone off the radar really for a year. I suspect his incredible penalty record might have got him there. I think in Saudi Pro League this year, 20 out of 21 penalties scored, and only missed one in the Premier League. And England fans will know that when it comes to penalties.
2: I mean, is there a case for Tony? You know, he's played football at a slightly less intense pace than Premier League players. He's going to be fresher, fitter.
3: No, it'll be tough. Everyone's talking, aren't they, about the temperatures that it's going
2: for
3: to be.
2: For those who can't watch on YouTube, Willis is doing a very good sceptical face at this point.
3: No, I think three strikers share the load. Let's face it, if Harry Kane doesn't play 99% of England's minutes, I don't think they're going to win the World Cup. So,
2: Pep Guardiola is leaving Man City. That's been officially confirmed. That's very big news. Is that right?
3: It is indeed. Yeah, Pep, after 10 years at Manchester City, is on his way at the end of the season. The new line today, which is on the Times website now from Paul Hurst, is that he told City he wanted to leave and would be leaving a year ago. And the chairman persuaded him for one more year. Pep, of course, has picked up both of the domestic cups this year, missed out to Arsenal in the title. His press conference is happening right now, so we don't know which Pep will get. He might come in with a big sombrero and a cocktail and be saying, you know, I'm off in a day and a half. But yeah, one more match for Pep at City, and then that draws 20 trophies in 10 years. An incredible tenure will be over on Sunday.
2: And he goes off to manage a national side. Is that what people are predicting?
3: I don't know. It's very, very hard to predict. I wonder if he might do what Jurgen Klopp did, which is take a step back for a little bit. And let's face it, he'll have plenty of job offers.
2: And Maresca nailed on to succeed him.
3: Yes, I think that's the plan for Manchester City, yeah.
2: Brilliant. Willis Bennett from the Times Sports Desk, thank you for bringing us up to date on all the football stories that we're covering at the moment. Excuse me, that brings us to the end of the midday update. Let's look at what people are reading on the Times website right now. The most read story is about Andy Burnham's long-standing ambition to abolish inheritance tax. I didn't know that. The second most read is the full list of England's World Cup squad. And you can read about the short-lived Green candidate for the Makerfield by-election who quit less than a day after being announced after the Times went through his social media posts, which the Greens obviously should have done. Tomorrow.

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4: Well, that cheery noise tells you it's time for the speech that, our weekly look at the speeches that changed the course of British politics today.
5: I left the government because we are in the fight of our lives against nationalism. And it is a fight that we are currently losing.
4: That was Wes Streeting's resignation speech in the Commons this week. So we're going to be looking back at some of the best resignation speeches from over the years. And I'm joined by Theo Barclay, author of Fighters and Quitters, Great Political Resignations. You've written a whole book, Theo, about resignations. What is the what's the secret to a great resignation speech?
6: Well, I think they come in all different shapes and sizes. And Wes Streeting's this week was a sort of good example. I think he had probably looked back through the archive and tried to work out what sort of speech his was going to be. The most famous ones, some of which we're going to look at, operate as a sort of Exocet missile to attack the government you're departing from. But some others land like a bit of a damp squib. And it really depends on the circumstances and the timing. So the most famous ones that have been the most impactful really land at exactly the right time in the right place, and others sink without a trace.
4: Well, let's start with one that still resonates more than 30 years after it was given. In fact, plays have been written about it. It was in 1990 that Geoffrey Howe resigned from Margaret Thatcher's government. He disagreed with the way she was negotiating with the EU. This is how he described her approach.
7: Mr. Speaker, I believe that both the Chancellor and the Governor are cricketing enthusiasts. So I hope there's no monopoly of cricketing metaphors. It's rather like sending your opening batsman to the crease, only for them to find, the moment the first balls are bowled, that their bats have been broken before the game by the team captain.
4: Why did that have such a huge impact, Theo?
6: I think it's a combination of reasons. Geoffrey Howe had been, he certainly had disagreed with Thatcher on Europe and the approach to negotiations, and particularly had been disgusted by a Thatcher speech where she had rounded on Jacques Delors, the president of the commission, and said no, no, no, very loudly in the House of Commons. And this was antithetical to Geoffrey Howe's approach to politics and to Europe. But there's also, as there usually is in these stories, a personal angle. He had recently been demoted from Foreign Secretary to be leader of the House of Commons. And he had been, before he was Foreign Secretary, he had been Chancellor and a key Thatcherite architect. So he'd seen his career on the wane. And it was an interesting one. He was known throughout Westminster to be a very mild-mannered man. And also famously, and ironically as it turned out, Dennis Healy described being criticised by him in the House of Commons like being savaged by a dead sheep. He wasn't known for his soaring rhetoric or piercing analysis in speech. But this speech came unexpectedly after he resigned a few days later, when Thatcher was sitting on the front of the House of Commons and Howe was behind her, and he just unleashed and he fired a missile straight at the heart of her government, inviting her main rival on the backbenches, Michael Heseltine, to challenge her, and did it very eloquently, carefully, slowly and articulately. And everyone who saw that speech live or, as I understand, in the chamber, realised the severity of it and how much damage it had done her. And I think a really important part of the reason that it landed in the way that it did was because it was only very recently that Parliament had become televised. So it was one of the first speeches that

0: could be put on the evening news so that the public could see the force of it as well as those sitting in the chamber. And it really was a real moment and clarified how much danger the Prime Minister was in.
1: Of course, Margaret Thatcher was on the front bench for that speech, wasn't she, which added to the drama.
0: Absolutely. So she later said in documentaries that she was very carefully making sure not to turn around and look behind her and trying to maintain a steely face. But she was clearly feeling every single blow hit her. And it was a moment of real high theatre.
1: Well, perhaps not as theatrical, but the Tory resignations kept coming. Let's move on to 1993 and Norman Lamont. He resigned from the cabinet after John Major tried to demote him from the position of Chancellor to Environment Secretary. He then launched a scathing attack on the way John Major's government had operated.
2: There is something wrong with the way we make our decisions. The government listens too much to the pollsters and the party managers. The trouble is that they're not even very good at politics. And they are entering too much into policy decisions. As a result, there is too much short-termism, too much reacting to events, not enough shaping of events. We give the impression of being in office, but not in power.
1: The sort of pantomime noise in the chamber there for that phrase, in office but not in power, which of course became a version of Norman Lamont's memoirs, the title of his memoirs. And it is the phrase that means that I think Norman Lamont's speech lives on again more than 30 years. But Lamont did not have the same standing as Howe. He risked being seen as just a sort of bitter, irritated, angry politician. What kind of impact did it have?
0: Well, it did have an impact and it weakened John Major, but I think you're right. I think it's a good example of a resignation speech that really overshot. I think he was overambitious. He must have thought, conscious of what Howe had done, that he would be doing the same thing. But his reputation was not quite the same because, of course, he had been in office as Chancellor for Black Wednesday the year before and kept in office after the crisis of Black Wednesday when the value of the pound plummeted and interest rates went up from 10 to 15% in a day. He had been kept in office by the Prime Minister as a sort of human shield, the reverse of what Liz Truss did with Kwasi Kwarteng, because if the Prime Minister had removed Lamont immediately, then the noise would have come for the Prime Minister. So Lamont had been a wounded figure. He'd limped on for a year, and then he was removed in a reshuffle. And he then launched what was really a rather bitter attack on John Major, and it didn't quite land, possibly because of the personalities, but the party chairman, Norman Fowler, called the speech nasty, ludicrous and silly very shortly after it was given, and it didn't land in the same way or have the same effect. However, there were a large number of people in the party at that time that were increasingly opposed to John Major's direction of leadership, particularly over Europe. Lamont went to join them. And over time, of course, that did do for John Major. And he ended up having an enormous fight with his backbenchers and then losing the 1997 election partially as a result. So it wasn't inconsequential, but it certainly didn't have the impact that the House speech had.
1: Yeah, more like a slow burn. Let's move forward a decade. We're now under Blair as Prime Minister, and the first significant resignation from his government was Robin Cook resigning as leader of the House of Commons over the Iraq war. Robin Cook, hugely respected and eloquent politician. Let's hear a bit of what he had to say.
3: It has been a favourite theme of commentators that this House no longer occupies a central role in British politics. Nothing could better demonstrate that they are wrong than for this House to stop the commitment of troops in a war which has neither international agreement nor domestic support. I intend to join those tomorrow night who vote against military action now. It is for that reason, and that reason alone, and with a heavy heart, that I've resigned from the government.
1: I remember that speech so well because it was heard in sort of almost deathly silence. But of course, you know, you had the impact of Howe immediate, the impact of Lamont slow burn. Arguably, Robin Cook's speech had no impact.
0: Yes, well, it's an interesting one. I mean, it's easy to forget now quite how convoluted and legalistic the Iraq debate had become. There was a long lead-in to the war starting, involving a number of attempts to get UN resolutions approving the war. And there was one resolution, and the big fight was about whether a second resolution would be obtained that would actually authorise the US and others to take military action. And in the end, that wasn't possible because of deadlock in the UN. And it became clear the Americans were going to go anyway. And Tony Blair's government decided they were going to support the Americans. And they ended up in a lots of legalistic wrangling over whether the language of the first resolution was good enough. Ultimately, it didn't really matter. But Robin Cook held out as Foreign Secretary until right at the last minute, when he well knew this war was happening, whatever he would do. And at the last minute, he resigned and gave what is admittedly a soaring, absolutely brilliant bit of rhetoric, a wonderful speech, and Robin Cook was among the best speakers that we've ever had as a politician. And he did make his point in an extremely eloquent way, but what it didn't do was have any practical effect. And his fellow Minister for International Aid, Claire Short, did not resign, and she, despite being equally implacably opposed to the Iraq war, she decided to stay in post to do what she could to make sure that the Iraq war was executed in a responsible way, or that there was plans for the aftermath, and eventually that didn't work and she did have to resign. But I can't help but reflect that Robin Cook seized the plaudits by making those points publicly and making them beautifully, but actually didn't really achieve a great deal in doing so.
1: It was, though, a resignation based on great principle. Let's listen to a resignation speech that perhaps wasn't so principled.
4: This is, in important ways, this is Bino or Brino or Brexit in name only. I'm, of course, unable to accept it, as I said, or to support it, as I said in the cabinet session at Chequers. And I'm happy now to speak out against it and be able to do so. Mr. Speaker, it is not too late to save Brexit. Yeah. We have time in these negotiations. We have changed tack once, and we can change again.
1: Well, Boris Johnson earns hundreds of thousands of pounds a year for giving speeches, and you can see why Theresa May resigned about a year after, well, quite shortly after that. I can't remember now. It's recent history. But did Boris kind of start the ball rolling? She'd already faced, I think, a leadership challenge.
0: Well, I think the speech itself was entirely inconsequential. So Theresa May's Brexit plans were announced to Cabinet at Chequers, and David Davis resigned pretty quickly, and Steve Baker followed. And particularly Steve Baker had been organising for the Brexiteers and was a critical ringleader there. And David Davis was an important figure as Brexit Secretary. I think Boris felt he had to go with them and then had to cobble together the speech that he needed to fit the moment. The reason it didn't matter is because this plot to undermine Theresa May or to take over was well afoot, and everyone knew it was afoot before any of these people resigned. And Boris's resignation didn't really make any difference in the long run. It wasn't over a point of principle. It was part of a factional war, essentially, regardless of what he actually thought about the substance of the issue. But I would note that Boris Johnson's eventual Brexit deal that he did when Prime Minister really wasn't enormously different to the deal that he resigned over in disgust and disgrace. So the question of principle is perhaps a bit suspect.
1: Well, there you go. That was the most recent, perhaps, significant resignation. But of course, as we started this discussion, this has all been kicked off by the resignation of Wes Streeting. Our discussion has rather been kicked off by the resignation of Wes Streeting. Where do you rank that, Theo, in your list of resignation speeches? I mean, it's an interesting question in the sense that you can rank it in terms of its rhetorical power and quality. But actually, of course, in terms of the speeches we've been discussing, we also rank them on impact, and it's far too soon to know what the impact of Wes Streeting's resignation speech is.
0: Well, absolutely. I mean, I think it all probably depends a lot on the outcome of the Makerfield by-election, but Wes Streeting's a very, very good speaker, and I thought it was a very eloquent speech. I thought it was quite a strange speech because really it was a leadership pitch, and he ranged across government. It wasn't about his department or why he couldn't carry on or any particular point of disagreement. He was just setting out his stall as to what he believed in and what his ideology is, and setting it in the context of the history of the Labour Party. And I think realistically the purpose of that was to pitch himself as a serious figure, either as a leadership contender or potentially for a big job going forward. I don't think it really it was really a point of principle at all. I think it's again part of a factional war. So in that way, it's probably most similar to Boris's in 2018. But I did think watching it, and you obviously can't get quite the same impression watching it on television as I did, but I did think it was a big moment, and those moments can land in the House of Commons. And as Ed, you will definitely know, sometimes backbenchers sitting there listening to these speeches can be moved by them and can be moved to action and resolve. So perhaps it will have an impact in that way.
1: Well, there you go. That was Theo Barclay taking us through those speeches. The playwright Jonathan Maitland has texted in to point out that it was his play, Dead Sheep, about Geoffrey Howe's speech. And in fact, it's being revived. And Amanda says, I don't understand cricket, so therefore the speech. Amanda, I'll let you into a guilty secret. I've never really got my head round the breaking of the bat's metaphor by Geoffrey Howe, because breaking a cricket bat is actually very hard work. It seemed very sort of laboured, but there you go. Anyway, if you liked that discussion, you will love Theo's book, Fighters and Quitters, Great Political Resignations. And now I'm joined, of course, by Rod Liddell. His fantastic show is back from 10 o'clock tomorrow. Welcome, Rod.
5: Hiya, how are you doing?
1: Very well. You would have been...
5: I never knew Jonathan Maitland was now describing himself as a playwright. I know he's written a play or two, but it's, are we dealing with Shakespeare here? It's remarkable.
1: Well, the great thing about that comment, Rod, is that I'm going to now get 7 texts from Jonathan Maitland, which I'll read out for the rest of the show. He has written about 6 plays, all of which have been pretty
5: He's an old friend.
1: He is an old friend.
5: He's an old friend, yes.
1: He's been on this show. And anyway, carry on, because you would have been present at all those resignation speeches.
5: Yeah, I agree about Robin Cook's. It was a fine speech and amounted to nothing, largely because of the spinelessness of most of the rest of the Labour Party, including, at that time, of course, Clare Short, who I always had a lot of time for, but who kind of chickened out at the last minute.
1: From within, it's called, Rod. Change from within.
5: Yes, change from within, yeah. And so, yes.
1: Now, presumably...
5: And so poor old Cookie was left by himself. I didn't think that Boris's speech was as inconsequential as your interlocutor there. But
1: you think it put the kibosh on the May, did you?
5: Yeah, I do. And it's fashionable now to simply call Boris a charlatan. And there it is, and there you have it, as Douglas Hurd once famously said in the House of Commons. As if there were no more argument to be had, but he was, his achievement in getting Brexit through was, I think, one of the most remarkable things of the last 20 years in politics.
1: Yes, his achievement, or was it Dominic Cummings? Discuss. Anyway, listen, we could talk for hours about this, because we normally do, but let's quickly just check, because Rod Liddell, you're such a good guest-getter. You've probably got the ex-Green Makerfield by-election candidate on your show tomorrow, but who have you got?
5: And his family. We've got them all on. No, sadly, we haven't got him. So he was an accident waiting to happen, wasn't he? What we're doing tomorrow is, we've been talking about this. I am so staggeringly bored with the Labour leadership election and everything about it. And, you know, whether it's Burnham on Crouch or Rayner's Lane, I couldn't care less. So what we're doing tomorrow is for issues which whoever wins the Labour Party leadership and whoever wins the next election, be it Labour, Greens, Reform, will not do anything about it. It will not change. And one of them is, the first one is productivity in the public sector, which has remained at zero for 37 years, which is just a wonderful, wonderful story. Also, defence. We will never get close to spending what we need to spend on defence. Britain's IQ is dropping. It's dropping by the year. I think it's something like 7 or 8% down on what it was only 15 years ago. No one's going to sort that out. And finally, on what you might think is a trivial matter, but it bothers me, Ed, which is everyone's paving over their gardens, so there's no gardens for birds to sit in and procreate and so on. So we're saying, sold at the leadership election. Here's what really matters.
1: Oh, that's going to be music to a lot of Times Radio listeners' ears who are fed up to the back teeth of the endless inward-looking chat about the Labour Party crisis. But this sounds an absolutely fantastic show. It's the Nerds show. It's the Let's Fix Britain show. It's Rod Liddell on your radio tomorrow at 10 o'clock. Thanks for coming on the show. 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
1: Well, now it's time for... Yes, it's the low stakes debate. Two guests going head to head on some of those pressing issues facing our nation. Today, is it helpful to have a neighbourhood WhatsApp group, or is it a recipe for disaster? For a WhatsApp group is the journalist Ethne Shortall. Welcome to the show.
12: Hello, Ethna, but yes.
1: Ethna, that's it. Shortall.
12: That's it, yeah.
1: And Hannah Betts, with an easy to pronounce name, is against the group chat. Welcome to the show, Hannah.
13: Eddie, hello. Ethna, hello.
12: Hello, Hannah. I'm ready.
1: Ethna, why do you want to be a member of this cesspit of hell?
12: I don't know where you're living, but mine is perfectly lovely. No, I think the number one thing in favour of the community WhatsApp group is community. Like this sense of belonging, a sense that, you know, you could be living, especially in cities, on really busy streets, huge apartment buildings, and yet you may not see anyone. You could live there for years and not know anyone. That's modern life. This is a way of actually getting to know your neighbours, and through, you know, these check-ins and talking about local matters. In the case of our group, anyway, we organise meetups, like cleanups or going for drinks or things like that. And then you get to know your neighbours, and then you have people to say hello to on the street. And then you have someone to take in the package for you when the, you know, when the delivery man comes, and you create a modern community. I mean, there's many things for them, but that, I think, is the strongest point.
1: Oh, she lost me at going for drinks, didn't she, Hannah?
13: Oh, God. I mean, Esna's clearly a very good and nice person. I'm not. And I mean, I love the people who run ours, and they've brought me friends, including the head of the local convent who responded when I needed a copy of The Joy of Sex. But it's what it turns people into. You know, everyone becomes, they either become virtue signalers or passive aggressive or not so casual racists. So I'm afraid I know ours by a word that begins with the letter W and ends with the words anchors. I can't bear it. Oh. No, and again, no.
1: Ethna, she's right, isn't she? I mean, the key point in Hannah's critique there is it's the show-offs. It's, you know, you may be 50 people on this group. It may be 50 people on this group. There's always five that are endlessly contributing.
12: Oh, totally. Absolutely. And there are times when you have to mute it. But the argument in favour of that is the racist is another issue. But if you can generally not take it too seriously, it's a bit of a laugh. Like, we had a guy on the road I lived on before this one, inviting us to a local prayer group of a religion I'd never heard. Who knew that about, you know, Barry at number 12 or whatever house he was at? And Or you have, you know, the person who maybe their views get a little more outlandish as the hours go on into the night and the spelling gets worse and the punctuation disappears. And you're thinking, OK, that's the drinker in the group. And I do generally have a theory that if you can't identify the drinker in your WhatsApp group, it may in fact be you.
13: Yeah, so. You're the drinker.
1: Right. I mean, I got roundly abused on my village WhatsApp group in the run-up to the general election with somebody campaigning to vote the Tories out. And I got sucked into the argument. All these old press cuttings about me pulled up. It was horrible. They had to repost the community guidelines to this bloke. It was awful. I live
12: that's the kind of stuff you're supposed to have side groups for. They're meant to do that behind your back.
1: In London, I'm not a member of a WhatsApp group, and it's blissful, even though our street is full of issues like how to get two cars down a one-way street. But Hannah, I mean, Ethna surely wins the argument when she said, you know, if you join a WhatsApp group, you can be invited to join a cult.
13: Yeah, exactly. I mean, I'm there with Barry. No, it's the medieval kind of burn the witch vibe. I mean, morning there was one where it said, oh, there's a man lurking in a suspicious manner. And that is always a translation for young black man. And it's all the people who've always sort of medievally being ostracized. It's about race. It's about mental illness. It's about hoodies who should be hugged. We had one Christmas. There was a poor local cracker addict who was nicking parcels, and that this plan developed to make an exploding dog turd package with glitter in it so that she'd be kind of tarred. I mean, this woman had enough problems.
1: Yeah, Ethna, you're persecuting local crack addicts. What's wrong with you?
12: But can I take your point on the difficulty of two lanes of traffic going down the one street? Because that is the exact road I live on. And there's no space and there's cars parking and it's a disaster. But the residents of our road in Dublin, they organised protests, weekly protests. They shut off the road. They got media to come out and cover it. They, you know, lobbied the local representatives. And they organised all of that through our WhatsApp group. And as of last year, we now have bollards on the footpaths so the cars can't mount the footpaths. It's way safer. They reduced some of the parking spaces so there's little, bays that the other passing cars can pull into. So they can actually activate real change. That's my final argument.
1: We've run out of time, so you can't come back, Hannah Betts. Thank you, Ethna Shortall and Hannah Betts, for a brilliant discussion. I am back for the whole of next week. Take that on board, Daniel. I'm Hugo every single day next week. But on next, it's the wonderful Aisha Hazarika.

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1: Thanks, Ed. The exuberance on Ed's face at being here all week. It was a sight to behold. Absolutely joyful. Right, it's just gone 1 o'clock. You're listening to Aisha Hazarika live on Times Radio. It's make or break a field for Andy Burnham as he launches his campaign for what could be, I think will be, one of the most consequential by-elections in the last 50 years. My big interview at 2 o'clock is with Jo Bennett, whose mother is on hunger strike in Iran's notorious Evan prison, having spent more than 500 days in jail. And we'll also be discussing the impact on, finally, that new guidance on single-sex spaces. And we'll be getting under the skin of Kylie Minogue. I'll speak to the makers of a new Netflix documentary about the Australian pop princess. But first, let's catch up with LEJ for all the latest news.
2: Thanks, Aisha. Good afternoon. Andy Burnham has launched his campaign to become MP for Makerfield, saying British politics is tired and needs a new script. The Greater Manchester Mayor described the by-election as a clarion call for change, insisting it was not a stepping stone to number 10. Speaking this morning, Mr. Burnham promised change.
3: Change to the economy, change to education, change to housing, change to transport, change to care, and yes, to make it all possible, change to politics. We need change to the economy so that we don't have an economy run for people far away from here, for whom life is already good, but works every day for people here.
2: The Green Party's candidate for the Makerfield by-election has withdrawn from the ballot less than 12 hours after being announced. The Times reports Chris Kennedy had shared posts describing an attack on Jewish ambulances in North London as a false flag operation. A party spokesperson said the nurse had stood down for personal and family reasons. The police investigation into Andrew Mountbatten Windsor is considering potential offences, including sexual misconduct and corruption. The Times has learned that detectives are examining a range of possible crimes that fall under the broad banner of misconduct in public office. Thames Valley Police will appeal for potential victims to come forward, emphasising the offence is a crime that can take many forms. The Times chief reporter Fiona Hamilton is following developments.
4: It's not just what the police do have or might want to have, but it's what they don't have. And what is clearly going to be crucial in the investigation into the former Duke of York is getting access to those redacted Epstein files. And my understanding is that negotiations are ongoing, but the DOJ has so far not released any material. And that's going to be a real issue for police here.
2: The former Duke of York has consistently denied all allegations of wrongdoing. England manager Thomas Tuchel says he's chosen a very balanced England World Cup squad who are real team players.
5: Everyone, like I said, is committed to buy into the idea as a team, is ready to be selfless, and we have proof of that.
2: Manchester United defender Harry Maguire, Chelsea's Cole Palmer and Manchester City's Phil Foden have been left out of the lineup. Amber heat health alerts have been issued across the Midlands and south of England as temperatures are expected to reach 34 degrees over the bank holiday weekend. The UK Health Security Agency says health and social care services are anticipating higher demand until Wednesday. Today could be the hottest day of the year so far. Annie Shuttleworth from the Met Office says it's going to get even warmer.
6: The May record is 32.8, so we're likely to beat that on Monday, on the bank holiday Monday. So this heat is actually pretty exceptional for the time of year. We've not seen temperatures over 30 degrees in the UK in May since 2012.
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2: Now let's get the latest from the markets. The FTSE 100 is up 17.47 points at 10,460, while the FTSE 250 is up 133 points at 23,081. The pound's trading at €1.16 and at $1.34. And more than 6 years on from the start of the COVID-19 pandemic, the share prices of some of Britain's biggest companies, including Wetherspoon and Diageo, are still below their pre-pandemic levels. You can get plenty more on the business section of the Times website.
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1: Good afternoon and welcome to Times Radio this lunchtime, this Friday lunchtime, May the 22nd, with me, Aisha Hazarika. As ever, we've got lots on our agenda to get through, lots of interesting stories for us to cover. We'll be catching up with Tom Whipple at just after 2 o'clock. In fact, award-winning Tom Whipple. He was named the Science and Technology Journalist of the Year at the Press Awards, and indeed the Times and the Sunday Times did very well on that as well. We're also going to be discussing single-sex spaces, that guidance has finally come out, and we've got lots to discuss, and as ever, very keen to get your thoughts throughout the next 3 hours. You can text 87222, start your message with the word Times. 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Someone's already messaging. Anthony said, Aisha, have you calmed down since the skies wrapped last night? You were unusually angry. I think I was just a bit, I like doing these debate shows, Anthony, but I like people, I don't like it when everyone just starts, not kind of analysing the figures properly and not doing them in good faith. So I was just sort of pushing back. Assertively, I would say, but sometimes you just have to. Right, and we've got lots to get through, and of course, all eyes will be on Makerfield for the foreseeable future, because it is an incredibly important by-election, a historic by-election. I think it's fair to say that whoever wins that by-election, it's going to be big consequences for the country. And of course, Andy Burnham kicked off his by-election campaign this morning. He had these placards and the slogan was, I'm for us. Let's listen to what he had to say.
3: Oh, this means the world, everybody. It absolutely means the world to me. Friends, colleagues over the years, all here. Thank you all for coming to sunny Stubbshire Cross. Hope is in the air. Can you feel it?
8: Yay!
3: Yeah, definitely. I want to say something at the start. This is not business as usual. This is not more of the same. This is a change by election. Politics in this country, British politics, is tired. It needs a new script. And over the next 4 weeks, the people of Makerfield are going to write that script. And it's great that they're going to get that chance.
1: It's very interesting, isn't it, just hearing clearly his tone of voice, because he just sounds very excited and very, very, very energised. Quite interesting comparing that to that big Keir Starmer speech from a couple of weeks ago. Now, obviously, Andy Burnham is trying very much to win this election, but he's not just making a pitch to the people of Makerfield, he's making a pitch to the whole country. And he was calling for an urgent demand for change. He talked about a burning sense of injustice still facing the North, and he pledged to action a big council house building programme. Well, let's now speak to Emilio Casalicchio, who joins us now from Makerfield. Emilio, welcome to the show. Thanks very much for joining us.
9: Hi, Aisha, thanks for having me.
1: So what was it like? What was the vibe? What was the atmosphere like? Because my goodness, this is a man who's waited a long time to try and get back into Westminster politics.
9: Well, I mean, firstly, the vibe was hot because the weather is very nice. So we had a whole load of Labour activists and MPs out under the sun in a gravel car park outside a community centre for this event. And lots of the Labour MPs, which was kind of almost weird to see, were all in their summer gear. So they were all wearing sort of T-shirts, you know, and it felt unusual to see all these Labour MPs in sort of civilian clothes. And I almost think there was a mixture between the heat and, you know, the Burnham thing of wandering around in a T-shirt and a jacket. There's this very, he wants to exude this very anti-Westminster, I'm a normal guy kind of thing. And it felt a little bit like the MPs were trying to go along with that. So, yeah, it was this sort of exuberant trying to be very relaxed about everything. You know, he spoke without notes. It was all a bit ad hoc. He pulled Steve Rotherham in to give him a hug at one point. It was all a bit, you know, the idea, I think, was that it was kind of off script. And he was making that point in his speech as well, arguing that, you know, he's changed over the years from when he first started and he went to some event with a 10-page script to now when he speaks with notes and keeps it brief, etc. So it was all very vibesy, like you were saying, and you know, lots of very excited Andy Burns supporters there.
1: And how long was his speech?
9: I'd say it was probably somewhere between sort of 10 to 15 minutes ish, okay. Something like that, I think. You know, he talked about his whole pitch is an interesting dichotomy, actually, between the local and the national, because A, he is trying to say, I am a local lad from here. My kids went to school down the road. I picked up a coach from Wigan when I first went to my first away Everton match when I was a kid without my dad. He's got all this thing about how he's very local, obviously, and he's done a lot for the area. But at the same time, he is trying to signal very strongly, albeit without saying it outright, that this is also a campaign for the nation and for Downing Street, setting out the things that he would do differently, arguing that a vote for him in this by-election is a vote to change the National Labour Party in total. And so it's a very interesting line that he's trying to balance on here.
1: And how is he going to counter the attack from Reform, which has already kind of seeped into the national conversation, which is, don't let him use you as a stepping stone?
9: Well, and I think that is why he's trying to tread this fine line, right? Because he wants to say that it is a local campaign where he's going to go to Westminster and fight as hard as he can for the constituents of Makerfield at the highest possible level of power that he can, you know, with his turn of phrase. But at the same time, it is clearly national. And so it is a difficult line. One of the interesting things actually as well about campaigning against Reform and the opposition, he was doing his best to avoid even mentioning Reform. So for example, at one point I heard him talking to the broadcasters and he said something about how at the local elections a couple of weeks ago, another party won all the seats on the council. He didn't want to even name Reform, but he kept making the point that he could have stood up in his speech and slagged off all the other parties, but he decided not to because this is about changing Labour, it's about changing politics, et cetera, et cetera. So okay, he does have a challenge when it comes to their charge, but he is trying to kind of fend it off as best he can without trying to give them the airtime as well.
1: And no mention of Brexit?
9: So there was, in the speech, as far as I recall, there was no mention of Brexit, but he did get asked about Brexit in some of these interviews. And, you know, he was making the similar points as to what he made in a speech, I think, on Monday, where he was basically saying, you know, this, trying to basically argue this issue is settled. There's no point opening the argument again. We need to bring people together more than having arguing with each other. And on top of that, actually, what was interesting is that in the interviews that he did afterwards, he did, I don't know, maybe five interviews with broadcasters and took a bunch of questions from print journalists. And he started to sort of shape a bit of what an Andy Burnham manifesto for government would look like. You know, he talked about, like you said, the social housing issue. Mm-hmm. But he also talked about the next Labour manifesto should have electoral reform and PR in it. He talked about a social care should be all provided by the NHS, and there should be a specific social care levy to pay for it. He talked about how he will stick to the three main Labour tax promises in the manifesto of not raising income tax, VAT, national insurance, etc. He started to shape what a Andy Burnham government might actually look like as well.
1: Interesting. And look, final question to you, Emilio. There were a number of sort of old Corbyn supporters there. What can we read into that?
9: That's an interesting question. There were a couple of Corbyn people. I mean, Barry Gardiner was there. He's the one I particularly remember. But yeah, I mean, you're right that is a cohort that supports him for sure. But the cohort that supports him stretches all the way from that to some MPs who are avowed kind of Keir Starmer loyalists in the PLP. And I think that the thing that you read from that range is that he clearly does appeal to a very wide swathe of the Labour Party. And that is obviously going to be incredibly helpful for him if we do get to the point of having a leadership contest. It does feel as though a lot of the Labour movement sees him as somebody that they can get behind, somebody that they would like to see potentially running the country. And that is obviously going to be incredibly helpful for him in the coming weeks. Mm.
1: Well, Emilio, thank you so much for giving us that analysis. That's really useful. Thanks so much for your time. That's Politico's Emilio Casalicchio there. Well, let's now bring in Rob Ford. He is a brilliant political brain. He's Professor of Political Science at the University of Manchester, so he knows this patch very well. Rob, welcome.
10: Hello.
1: So what did you make of Burnham's pitch? And more importantly, what do you think the good people of Makerfield will think of it?
10: Well, I think it's I think Emilio made some very interesting points there. You see it also in the launch video, very slick launch video that Andy Burnham has put out a few days ago. This desire to balance burnishing his credentials as a local lad, grew up nearby, sends his kids to a nearby school, represented a nearby seat in Westminster before, as well, of course, as being the Greater Manchester mayor, so he's the local mayor too, but at the same time, recognising the unique nature of this by-election and talking about it. I mean, we've never had a by-election like this, Aisha. It's a proxy leadership contest. Mm. And I think everybody involved, even if they never say it out loud, knows that that's exactly what's going on. So he's also making his pitch to the people of Makerfield in terms of you can be the agents of change within the Labour Party. I thought it was very interesting that he went very big on the word change, because, of course, if you go and look at the cover of the Labour manifesto 2 years ago, that was also very big on the word change. So he seems to be, looking to co-opt the message of Labour from 2 years ago and basically say, well, you didn't get the change you voted for. I am the change that you wanted, that you should still get. And if you bring me in, then you'll still get that change eventually.
1: Mm. And as you say, that word change has become a bit of an albatross around the neck of the Labour Party, because, as you say, people do not feel that change has been delivered. And as you said, you know, he's kind of making a pitch to the people of Makerfield, saying, look, you're incredibly important decision makers in all of this. But how does he counter the sort of argument from Reform, which I put this to Emilio, where they're saying, hang on, we can give you someone that'll be a full-time MP for you. If you elect this guy, he'll be off to Westminster. He'll be thinking about the whole country. He's not going to be able to think about you. This is a stepping stone to something bigger.
10: Well, I mean, I think Reform is smart to go with that message. It's the most logical message to go for in a part of the country. I mean, let's also remember the other element of the context in this election that Burnham isn't talking about and Reform aren't talking about directly. But if you watch Reform's launch video, you will see their candidate talking about how Makerfield is fed up of posh, southern, parachuted in MPs. Now, Makerfield has only actually ever had one posh southern parachuted in MP. That was the one that they got in 2024.
1: Josh Simons, punching, yeah.
10: Exactly. It's punching a bruise from 2 years ago. So if you know that memories of that are fresh in the area, you want to push that message, and you want to push the message that we've got a genuine local MP who's going to stick to his roots and so on. My question mark about it is, and this isn't really Reform's fault, this is just the nature of the contest again, I'm not sure that message is quite so credible when deployed against Burnham, both because of his exceptional personal popularity in the Northwest, in the Greater Manchester area, and also because he has a story to tell about consistently coming back to this region. He represented Lee, that was his constituency, right next door for a long time. Then when he departed from Westminster, he came back to be the mayor for the Greater Manchester region, including Wigan Borough, including Makerfield. So the claim that this is somebody who basically uses a seat as a stepping stone and then that you never see him again, it doesn't really strike me as being as credible to land with a guy who has quite literally done the opposite. He's come back to Greater Manchester from Westminster, and now he wants to take the success of Greater Manchester to Westminster. So I think it's the logical message for them to go with, and against any other Labour candidate, I think it would be a tough message to counter, but Andy Burnham is not any other Labour candidate.
1: And what do you think his biggest vulnerability is, Rob?
10: I think the trickiest things for him are probably going to be his record as mayor and how Makerfield feels about its participation in the sort of greater Manchester success story. What's the second half of his video? And he's marching around Manchester City Centre talking about how wonderfully successful Manchester is. That is obviously a big part of his national pitch. The problem is that Makerfield is right out on the very edge of GM. It's a commuter suburb. It hasn't seen the investment. It doesn't have a tram line. It doesn't have good quality train connections at all. So in that part of the country, there is a risk it gets people's backs up a little bit because they feel actually they're sat in the kind of bit of Manchester that Andy Burnham hasn't served as well. Now, I'm not certain, and it'll be interesting when we get constituency polling to see whether or not voters feel they've been left out of the Manchester success story or whether they buy into Burnham's narrative that he is gradually engaged on a long-term project to spread that success all the way across the borough. But that strikes me as one of his weaker points. You know, the Manchester success story from the outside looks great, but it's not evenly spread across the whole 10 boroughs.
1: And look, just talk to us briefly about some of the other candidates that have been announced. Let's just talk to us a little bit about the Reform candidate.
10: Well, he's a local plumber. It's a boom time to be a plumber in politics, it
1: is.
10: Seems.
1: I think he should have all cisterns go. That should be his slogan.
10: Well, it feels like there should be some sort of training college for plumbers who want to get into politics around here, because this is following on from Hannah, yeah, the plumber. Just
1: it is.
10: Benton.
1: It's the talent pipeline, you know, unblocking the U, you know, the U-bend or something like that. That's what it is. But yes, tell us a bit about him.
10: Well, he is no novice, it's worth mentioning. He ran against Josh Simons in 2024 in the Westminster contest, came very creditable second, albeit largely by eating the Conservative vote. The Labour vote didn't really fall. He's also run in the last three sets of local elections up here, each time in Makerfield, but each time in a different ward. And each time he's done reasonably well relative to the context. And of course, he won this year. So the guy has pounded the pavements in this seat a lot. He will therefore be familiar to a lot of voters from earlier contests. He's, I think when you watch the video, he's very polished, he's honed his message. He knows how the whole political campaigning game works. So I think, again, Reform haven't set a foot wrong so far in the early stages of this contest. They clearly want to make this a hard-fought seat. They picked a very effective candidate with strong credentials, strong experience running campaigns, and, you know, a really powerful local story to tell about local plumber made good and everything like that. So, yeah, an impressive opponent. But then I guess if you're Andy Burnham and you want to make the case that you can win in places that Labour have been losing, having a strong opponent, probably if you can beat him, redounds to your benefit, because you can say, look, I can beat the best of Reform in a seat that's demographically quite Reform friendly. That shows I'm something different.
1: Obviously, if it goes the other way, we have a problem. Houston, we have a slight problem. That's going to be. And talk to us about the Greens, because they've got themselves into a real mess with their candidate. What's happening there?
10: Yeah, it seems they withdrew their candidate. Was it yesterday or the day before? I saw that it seems possibly the Times may have published some stories about social media activity. They've had a problem with a number of candidates in the local elections as well, the Greens. So on the one hand, you know, it is a problem with rapidly growing parties. On the other hand, this is a very high profile Westminster by-election. So you would have thought they would have checked pretty closely the kind of stuff this person had said. It was pretty bad. It's sort of quite anti-Semitic, conspiracist type stuff. So he stepped back. We don't know if the Greens are going to put another candidate in place. Apparently, they're going to make a decision next week. I must say, though, it's a little bit of a storm in the teacup from the perspective of the broader seat, because this is really just not Green-friendly terrain at all. They had a couple of reasonable vote shares in the local elections. I suspect that's a little bit just people kicking Labour in the shins because they're grumpy at the government. You go further back, there's just no Green presence here at all. Demographically, none of the Green-friendly groups are particularly thick on the ground here. So whether they stand a candidate or not, I suspect is not particularly pivotal in how the outcome goes, because even the voters who are leaning Green, I think, will be able to read the lay of the land here and see that this isn't like Gorton and Denton, where the Greens had a real shot from the outset. In this situation, the Greens...
1: So this is a sort of two-horse race, really, isn't
10: it? This is a two-horse race. The Greens aren't even on the screen.
1: Fine, that we can finally say with certainty this is a two-horse race, Rob.
10: Yes, we can, yes.
1: And what's your expectation of shonky bar charts?
10: Grimly prepared for endless shonky bar charts, absolutely. I mean, Reform are going to constantly talk about their local election results, and no surprise, because if they can repeat what they did earlier in this month, then that's the seat for them, basically. They completely swept the board in the Wigan borough elections at the beginning of this month. But the thing about this seat, Aisha, is it's not quite like some of the other red wall seats that we've discussed. It's not even like Lee next door, which did go to the Conservatives in 2019 with Get Brexit Done and so on. Makerfield has never elected anything other than Labour MPs in Westminster contests. In fact, the first Makerfield Labour MP was elected before there was even a Labour Party to stand for.
1: What?
10: In 1906. He was elected as a Labour Representation Committee MP. Mm. The Labour Party itself only had its first conference the following year.
1: Wow.
10: So, yes, Makerfield has been Labour longer than there's even been a Labour Party to vote for.
1: Gosh, that's brilliant. That is a brilliant bit of history there. Right, I'm going to leave you with a message from Colin, who says, "Remake a feel, vote for the plumber, not the drip." We'll leave it at that. Rob, thank you so much for your time. Fascinating analysis there. We'll speak to you again. That's Rob Ford, brilliant professor of political science at the University of Manchester. Lots of messages coming in, which I will get through. I promise, keep them coming in. But it's just gone 1:25. 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
1: Thanks for your messages coming in. James says, the Reform UK plumber can only fix your tap, but Andy can fix the country. That's from James. And Stevie's message and saying, Makerfield resident here, levelling up never arrived here. We are told to shut up and put up by London's elite. We're called racist if we complain. Personally, as a local, I think Reform will win here. Meanwhile, I'll go for a pint and debate down the pub. A spade's a spade here. Woke is alien to us. Well, thank you very much for that comment. Stevie, do keep your comments coming in. You can text 87222. Start your message with the word Times. 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Now let's turn to a different story. Detectives investigating Andrew Mountbatten Windsor have announced that they are considering a wide range of possible crimes, including sexual misconduct and corruption. In an update on the case, Thames Valley Police are also appealing for potential victims and witnesses to come forward. It's also understood that officers have uncovered evidence in searches at Andrew's home in Sandringham and his former residence at Royal Lodge. Of course, he denies strongly any wrongdoing. Well, joining me now is Sky News' crime commentator, Martin Brunt. Martin's also the author of No One Got Cracked, Over the Head for No Reason, Dispatches from a Crime Reporter. Martin, thanks very much for joining us.
16: Good afternoon.
1: What does this update tell us about what's happening with this ongoing investigation?
16: I think it tells us essentially that it's probably more serious than any of us realised. I don't think it's expanding beyond where it started, but it is much bigger than the public perception. And I think what Thames Valley Police are trying to get across is that although the former prince was arrested on suspicion of misconduct in public office, which was the allegation of leaking government documents and sensitive information as a trade envoy, when he worked as a trade envoy, it's a potential crime, misconduct in public office, that covers all sorts of offences, including sex offences, fraud, corruption, perverting the course of justice. And this big team of detectives is looking at all of that as potential, as a potential crime or potential crimes in this investigation. And their concern is that the police concern is that people don't really understand that. They think that the investigation is limited into the leak of government documents, but it's not. It does encompass all these other potential crimes. And as an example, they're assessing information that they've read in the media. There's a woman in America who, through her lawyer, has said that she was taken to Andrew Mountbatten's former home in Windsor for sexual purposes. And the police believe that there are potentially at least other women out there who might have similar stories to tell, but are being put off because they think this police investigation is limited. That, in a nutshell, is why the police have come out and said what they've said.
1: That's really interesting, that they're sending a signal to explain to potential victims and witnesses that this case is broad and it could cover sexual offences. That is very... Now, it's often been said, Martin, by many crime and other commentators, that in terms of this sort of idea of misconduct in his role, people often said there's quite a high bar to that. Is that true? Do you think that would put people off coming forward?
16: Well, I suppose the police would say, potential victims don't have to worry about that. It's up to the detectives to assess whatever they might have to say. But it is true. It is a complicated investigation. The Thames Valley Police have said that it's complex and it's going to go on for many months. But it is notoriously difficult to prosecute because lawyers argue that it's an ill-defined law. And in fact, it's due to be scrapped and replaced by a couple of other laws that would be much more clearly focused.

0: of misconduct in public office. That, I think, is a real indication of how complicated it is. But I think it's true to say that Thames Valley Police are confident that they will overcome that hurdle. But it is, you know, it's a very fundamental hurdle that they need to get over.
1: Gosh, absolutely. Well, look, Martin, thank you so much for that update. That's incredibly helpful. Thanks for your time. That's Martin Brunt, who's crime commentator for Sky News. Right, coming up next, we're going to be discussing the fact that the UK public sector borrowing bill rose more than expected. We're also going to be talking about skin cancer as well. It's also very hot today as well, isn't it? So it's just gone 1:33. Let's now catch up with LEJ for all the latest news.
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3: Thanks, Aisha. Good afternoon. Andy Burnham has set out his pitch to become the MP for Makerfield. He officially launched his campaign in the by-election, widely seen as a stepping stone to challenging Sir Keir Starmer. The Liberal Democrats have announced Jake Austin as their candidate, who's pledged to champion local issues. The head of Palantir has accused Sir Sadiq Khan of putting politics over public safety after he vetoed a Metropolitan Police contract with the US technology firm. Speaking to Times Radio, Palantir CEO Louis Mosley warned of a slippery slope.
4: For a long time in this country, the government has bought or procured from suppliers on the basis of objective standards. We can procure on the basis of value for money. We can procure on the basis of quality. Does the thing work? But as soon as we're into the realm of what are my politics? Who are we speaking for?
3: The Met had reportedly been in talks about using Palantir's AI software to automate intelligence analysis in criminal investigations. A British mountaineer has summited Mount Everest for the 20th time, extending his own record for the most successful ascents by a non-Sherpa climber. Kenton Cool reached the summit at about 4 a.m. local time on Friday. He's expected to return to base camp over the weekend. And England manager Thomas Tuchel insists he's chosen a very balanced squad for this summer's World Cup. Phil Foden, Cole Palmer and Trent Alexander-Arnold miss out on a place in the 26-man lineup. For a roundup of the news when you want it, search for the Times Radio News Briefing on the Times Radio app.
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1: Welcome back. And just to remind you, there's a great offer on subscriptions to The Times at the moment. 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But you only have a few days to do it, as the offer ends on Wednesday. Right, let's turn our attention to the economy. And last month, the UK's public sector borrowing bill rose more than expected, nearly £4 billion. More than expected. According to the ONS, the bill increased to £24.3 billion in April, surging past earlier forecasts of £20.9 billion. Well, joining me now is KPMG Vice Chair and Chief Economist Yael Selfyn. Yael, welcome to the show. Thanks very much for your time.
11: Thank you.
1: So what's going on with these figures? Why has this public sector borrowing bill risen?
11: Well, I mean, we need to put it a little bit into perspective. It's the first month of the fiscal year and things could move Still, we did actually have

0: have a relatively strong first half of the year when it comes to the overall economic growth. But obviously, since then, we've seen a little bit of a decline. We've had the conflict in Iran influencing confidence. We've had more tighter financial conditions. So there's a range of things that can influence these figures. But the key is to think, well, okay, this is not a good start for the chancellor. And given that we know that the economy is likely to be weaker than what the OBR and chancellor was expecting when she was speaking last for the spring statement. And we also know that the cost of the debt is going to be higher because the yields have gone up. All it means is that she's going to have most probably a smaller fiscal room to play with comes the autumn.
1: And does this borrowing going up, does that sort of cancel some of the headroom she had from the growth figures going up?
0: Absolutely. So that is really the key thing to watch out for, is what is the likely headroom that the Chancellor is going to have in the autumn. We already heard that the fiscal rules that we have at the moment are likely to stay regardless of what happens with the government. So it's quite likely we will have the same fiscal rules. That's very positive in terms of confidence for markets more generally, but the room will most probably be smaller. The question is then how much smaller, and then what will the Chancellor do about it in the autumn?
1: And look, reports have been pointing to rising benefit bills and the triple lock, the state pension triple lock, as reasons why public spending went up. Do you agree with that? And do you think our welfare programs, be they benefit bills, be they this triple lock, do you think they're becoming too expensive to sustain? Do we need to have a look at that again?
0: I mean, essentially, the government is in a very difficult position because the level of debt is very high. It is costing us a lot of money to just service that debt. And then there's a lot of competing claims. So not only the ones that you've just mentioned, we also want to spend more on education so people are better prepared for a new world of AI, etc., and get better jobs. Really, what we want is for people to have opportunities to earn more money and to be able to live better lives. That way, we also have the challenges of improving our infrastructure. We have the challenges of making sure our energy market and our energy infrastructure is fit for purpose and we're less vulnerable to energy price shocks, and there's potential additional spend that the government wants to make on defense. So there's a lot of competing claims with very little money. So it is a big challenge for the government to think, obviously, they want to grow the economy. If the economy grows faster, there will be more money also to spend for government, but in order to grow faster, they need to invest. So there's a lot for the government to do, and deciding what the right thing to do is not that straightforward politically.
1: Absolutely. And speaking of the politics, of course, it's a very febrile time in British politics at the moment. We have this very consequential by-election. We know that there's pressure on the Prime Minister. From an economics point of view and from a market point of view, how difficult, is this for the markets, and how, difficult does this instability make, the economics for the government and for the country?
0: Well, the markets seem to be reassured now that the fiscal rules will be kept, and then that there won't be this major increase in debt by whoever is going to be leading the government. So I think in that sense, we're in a good place. But the big question now is, what will the government do in terms of policies to grow the economy and to support a more sustainable economic model?
1: But given that growth is of course quite difficult to get, I mean, there was some slight uptick in the growth figures, but let's say there is a change of leadership, let's say there's a change of chancellor, is that something that that, you know, your community is nervous about, or would they accept a new chancellor if they stuck to the old plans?
0: Well, you see, the tricky bit is that the investment that you need to grow the economy in a sustainable and meaningful way takes time to actually show. And it's probably what you'll invest now will not show by the next election. So whoever the chancellor is under a lot of pressure, I imagine, to show results that are not possible. If you make the right decisions, the result will not be there in 3 years' time when we go back to election. So how do you convince the public that they are making the right decision, even though they can't feel them fully in the pay pockets and in the way that they experience their lives?
1: And look, there's a big question about defence spending and, you know, whether we continue with the same Prime Minister or whether we change Prime Minister. The issue of defence spending does need to be addressed. Lots of people are saying, look, the government may have to borrow a bit more to fund defence. Is that something that the markets would tolerate?
0: Well, again, it really depends on what you do. I think there's certain things that the government needs to provide, a certain, if you like, public good government needs to provide. Part of it is around cyber, around insecurity that we really need in order to function as an economy and in order to protect people. And then there's other type of technologies that you could say it's a more of a dual use technology. So it is helpful for defense, but it's also helpful for businesses and for productivity more broadly in terms of technology advances. So I'd say, if we could try in an ideal way as an economist to try and invest more in those and less in the things that are just, if you like, tanks and ammunition, that would be great in an ideal world. But I'm not a military strategist, so I can't tell you whether this is feasible or not, given our defence strategy.
1: Okay. Well, look, Yael, really interesting speaking with you. Thank you very much for your time. That's Yael Selfyn, who's Vice Chair and Chief Economist at KPMG. Right, coming up next, we're going to be reflecting on the life of Judith Chalmers, whose death was just announced in the last hour. It's just gone 1:45. 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
1: Now, as we just heard there in the news bulletin, the television presenter Judith Chalmers, best known for hosting Wish You Were Here, has died at the age of 90. Her family said in a statement that she had died peacefully at home yesterday evening, surrounded by her family after living with Alzheimer's in her final years. Judith Chalmers was a real national treasure. She presented many TV shows, but particularly the ITV travel show for nearly 30 years, from 1974 to 2003. Let's now catch up with the television critic Siobhan Sinnott. Siobhan, she was a real national treasure, wasn't she?
9: Mm. It was a very warm television presence, Judith Chalmers. And surprisingly for somebody who had such long career, she first began broadcasting for the BBC when she was only 13. She wasn't from a broadcast family. Her dad was an architect. Her mum was a medical secretary. But from being selected as one of the juvenile presenters for Children's Hour, she went from strength to strength. She was involved in a lot of children's programmes, but after taking some time out to study at Secretarial College, she was back in the 1960s. She presented Family Favourites. She presented Women's Hour. It's very hard to think of many shows, milestone shows, that Judith Chalmers didn't turn up on. She was able to do chat shows like Good Afternoon and Afternoon Plus for ITV. And as you say, Wish You Were Here is such a cornerstone for her. She began presenting that with Chris Kelly. She went on with John Carter. But I think it was the fact that she could get away with all these fantastic holidays and without provoking much envy. And it was her son, Mark Durden Smith, who used to gently rib her about her all year round tan.
1: Yes, she did. She had a fabulous, and such were her holidays that, you know, it was like a part of the vernacular. If someone was going on holiday, they'd be like, everyone'd be like, all right, Judith Chalmers. Like, that was the kind of thing, wasn't it?
9: She was, yes. I mean, she really was so much of the furniture. I mean, and that smile. I mean, she had, as I say, such a warm personality that even at the age of 86, Heathrow Express had appointed her as their chief smile officer for their transport system. So it's a very long, a very storied career, Judith Chalmers. I think one where she was held in great affection by the public, and it is remarkable that it is a career that has gone on for so long. I mean, we all know that for most presenters, we're lucky if they get 10, 15 years. But Judith Chalmers had a real talent and versatility and charisma. I mean, for goodness sake, she even presented Miss World for ITV in the 1980s.
1: That's a blast in the past, isn't it, Siobhan? Can you imagine? I'm sure that I can imagine that coming out. I think we've actually got a wee clip to listen to Judith Chalmers from Wish You Were Here. Let's have a listen.
10: Of your stay.
11: Although Malta has always been a favourite with British holidaymakers, its tiny sister island, Gozo, is only just making its debut in the summer brochures. And not, we found, a moment too soon.
12: They told me that Gozo was going to be a quiet and relaxing kind of holiday, but it's certainly starting excitingly enough.
11: This Russian helicopter makes the trip from Malta Airport in just 10 minutes.
1: Oh, I love it. She's kind of like, she's sort of very reassuring and jolly, isn't she?
9: Mm. She's very authoritative. She's very chatty. She could talk to anybody. You could be a new contestant and on a beauty pageant, or you could be a guest on the Radio 2 mid-morning show that she took over from Ken Bruce for a while, or, you know, you could be a Hollywood star that had lucked in on an appearance on Good Afternoon. Judith Chalmers could talk to them all.
1: She had range. Well, what a wonderful television presenter, and as I said at the beginning, a real national treasure. People were so warm about her. She felt like she was sort of like, she was a bit like your kind of mum's friend, wasn't she? Sort of felt like, you know, she was part of the family. She had that kind of affection. Siobhan, thanks so much for chatting to us. That's the television critic Siobhan Sinnott reflecting on Judith Chalmers' life and legacy, who sadly passed away yesterday evening at the age of 90. Now, those of you who listen to my Sunday show know that I have a much loved culture hour and I absolutely love going to the theatre. We always feature lots of theatre and I love going to review lots of plays. But West End shows could be forced to cancel Saturday performances after members voted to move towards strike action over pay. For months, the Performing Arts Union Equity has been in a bit of a standoff with something called the Society of London Theatre, which represents theatre owners and producers. And Equity had a recent indicative ballot on strike action, and that was overwhelmingly supported by its members. Now, this is at a time when the demand for live performance has never been higher, according to a recent report by UK Theatre. We're entering the summer season, there'll be loads of tourists coming to London. And of course, the theatre is a big attraction in terms of tourism and supports hospitality as well. Well, let's now speak with Paul Fleming. Paul is General Secretary of the Union Equity. Paul, welcome to the show. Thanks for joining us.
10: Thank you. Good afternoon.
1: So tell us what this kind of row is about. What's happening with these negotiations?
10: I mean, it's a row that lots of your listeners will be familiar with. It's about pay and it's about work-life balance. As you say, there is an unprecedented demand for live performance, in particular West End theatre at the moment. Lots of other sectors of the industry are struggling, but the West End has had three boom years, and our members have waited until the negotiations to share in that that profit, that revenue, increased revenue that bosses are making on the West End. And they really have reached breaking point. Wages are low, work is precarious. And they want to see that change in a very meaningful way at a time when bosses can undeniably afford it.
1: So, as you say, like many other industrial disputes, it's about paying conditions and work-life balance. And where have you got to? Is there just an impasse now? Is there any way of moving forward? Just give us an update on where things are.
10: Well, I mean, full credit to the Society of London Theatre, who, as you mentioned, negotiate for the producers. There's been a lots of positive movement on some areas of the claim, but ultimately, over the last 6 weeks or so, they've not made significant movements on pay in particular, but also over working time. So our members work 6 days a week normally. We don't think that's acceptable in the 21st century in rehearsals. We accept it's a reality in performance, but we want to see their holiday adjusted to give them the requisite time off in a different sort of way. The bosses are saying they won't move any further on that. Our members are saying they have to. And if they don't, the choice is very much in the hands of the producers as to whether we do proceed to a statutory ballot in the coming weeks, which threatens, as you say, Saturday performances over the summer and potentially beyond.
1: And when you had that indicative ballot, what's the strength of feeling from your members about actually going on taking strike action?
10: Well, on a turnout of 89%, 98% of people backed the union taking strike action. So that is quite a mandate. The vast majority of performers and members of stage management are members of the union. On an 89% turnout with a 98% approval, that's basically everybody.
1: Gosh, that's a very high turnout rate. And look, if you get to the stage where you do have a ballot and there's this overwhelming support for strikes, what will that mean for theatre goers? Many of my listeners are avid theatre goers. What's that going to mean for sort of Saturday performances?
10: I mean, it would mean a stoppage, and that's what our members have given us a mandate to propose, and that is what we would do. And obviously, you know, theatre tickets, you know, a night out in London, particularly during the cost of living crisis, is a big commitment for lots of the listeners, for the audiences our members serve. So obviously, this degree of unpredictability that's been introduced is going to mean that people are going to be a bit more anxious about booking tickets over the summer. That's why we want a swift resolution to it. We don't want to disrupt people's summer plans, but we do really need the bosses to move pretty quickly. Otherwise, you're not going to know whether that Saturday performance is going to be on over the summer period, and indeed, as I say, potentially beyond that, if things really do become protracted.
1: Now, the Society of London Theatres have a statement. They say all of this is simply unaffordable. The economics are much harder than the headline turnover suggests. That's been said by Patrick Gracie for the Society of London Theatres. He goes on to say the work has rarely been better and audiences are coming in record numbers, but it has become significantly harder to make the numbers add up. What do you say to that? I mean, is there a danger that if you take the strike action, you could be damaging the future long-term health of the industry and that could cause further distress for your members down the track?
10: So the producers quite rightly point out that some of their production costs have doubled since COVID. And that's not our members doubling those costs. It's the costs of wood, of metal, of set building, and indeed of the landowners, the theatres themselves, who the independent producers rent the spaces off. And they've gouged prices up and up and up. to cover some increased costs, but also to increase profits over the last few years. Our members and their wages are not the big pressure on producers' costs. And when they're prepared to meet increased costs for other elements of production, why won't they meet those increased costs for the people who make the work that people come and see? I think audiences have a lot more sympathy with dancers who are working on those stages, often for less than £1,000 a week, often on contracts which are 6 months long or less. In fact, the average engagement time for our members on the West End is around 2 months. You know, people are walking away without £8,000 in their pockets. And I'm sure your listeners, indeed you yourself, will think about how much you pay for a ticket and think, well, hang on a minute. This isn't really going into the pockets of the people whose work I'm going to enjoy. So I think it's a bit rich to say, well, we'll pay for increased costs in some areas of our production, but the people who are seeing their gas bills go up, seeing their rent go up, that they can't have a share of that. We're not proposing a doubling of the labour cost. We're asking that our members who work on the union minimum see a 7% rise each year for 3 years. And that will basically get them a little bit past where they were earning in 2019 or indeed 2008. That they could meet those costs then, they can meet them now.
1: And look, do you think this may involve the government getting involved, the culture secretary getting involved? Because it would be really terrible for Britain's cultural and for the economy if this happens, just briefly, Paul.
10: I mean, I would hope a Labour government would back the workforce, yeah. And I would, you know, we would very much welcome the intervention of a Labour government that's on the side of workers, taking the position that wages are too low. And indeed, the government has said in lots of their consultations on the industry about how precarious freelance self-employed work is, and about how sustainable pathways, particularly for marginalised artists, need to be improved. If they're serious about that, they'll be on our side and backing a good pay deal, and hopefully we can avoid industrial action. That's our desire.
1: All right, Paul, really good to speak to you. Very interesting topic. That's Paul Fleming, who's the General Secretary of Equity. Stay tuned, plenty more to come.
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1: Good afternoon. It's just gone 2 o'clock. You're listening to Aisha Hazarika. This is Times Radio. Coming up, I'll be speaking with Jo Bennett, whose mum is on hunger strike in Iran's notorious Evin prison, having spent more than 500 days in jail. And we'll be catching up with the award-winning Tom Whipple, who'll be giving us his weekly science lesson. And we'll be finding out more about Kylie Minogue. I'll speak to the makers of a new Netflix documentary about our favourite Australian pop princess. But first, let's catch up with Ellie G for all the latest news.
14: Thanks, Aisha. Good afternoon. Andy Burnham has set out his pitch to become the MP for Makerfield, officially launching his campaign in the by-election, widely seen as a stepping stone to challenging Sir Keir Starmer. Rob Ford is Professor of Political Science at the University of Manchester. He spoke to this programme.
15: It's a proxy leadership contest. And I think everybody involved, even if they never say it out loud, knows that that's exactly what's going on. So he seems to be looking to co-opt the message of Labour from 2 years ago and basically say, well, you didn't get the change you voted for. I am the change that you wanted, that you should still get. And if you bring me in, then you'll still get that change eventually.
14: Jake Austin, the Liberal Democrat candidate, has said the people of Makerfield deserve better, while Reform's Robert Kenyon says he's ready to take on the King of the North. 7 refugees from Afghanistan have been charged by police investigating a grooming gang in Norfolk. They're due in court, accused of 40 offences between them, including rape and human trafficking. TV presenter Judith Chalmers has died at the age of 90. She was best known for hosting the travel show Wish You Were Here and was awarded an OBE in 1994. Police insist their investigation into Andrew Mountbatten Windsor will be hugely thorough as they look into potential sex crimes. Officers say it'll take time to fully probe the offence of misconduct in public office. The former Duke of York was arrested 3 months ago and released under investigation. Graham Zellix, a former chairman of the Criminal Cases Review Commission.
16: If there is evidence of sexual offending, then that may give rise to charges for that specific conduct unrelated to misconduct in a public office.
14: Andrew denies all allegations against him. England manager Thomas Tuchel has named his squad for the World Cup, saying if the energy's right, anything is possible. Jed Spence and Ivan Toney are in, but Phil Foden, Cole Palmer and Harry Maguire have been left out. Tuchel reckons it's England's best chance of winning the tournament since 1966.
17: It is about building a brotherhood. It is about building excitement and a certain energy. And then I feel that we can transmit this to our fans who are either in the stadium or back here in England. And once we get this energy right, everything is possible.
14: The bank holiday getaway has started. The Port of Dover says it's taking around 2 hours for people to get through French border checks. And it's as it's been confirmed that it's the hottest day of the year so far. The Met Office says it got up to 26.9 at Heathrow earlier. Health and social care services are being told to expect a jump in demand over the weekend, with the warm weather expected to last well into next week. And for a news bulletin when you want it, search for the Times News Briefing on any podcast platform.
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1: Welcome back to the second hour of the show. We've got lots coming up in the next hour. We'll be catching up with Tom Whipple, who last night won a big award. We'll also be having a discussion about that single-sex guidance that has come out from the Department of Education. And we'll be reflecting on Kylie Minogue. Not that she's, make it sounds like she's passed away. She hasn't. There's a very good new documentary about her life, and I've spoken to the filmmakers of that. Now, let's now spend some time talking about a couple called Lindsay and Craig Foreman. They're a married couple in their 50s from East Sussex, and they were passing through Iran on a round-the-world motorbike trip when they were arrested in January last year, 2025. And they were arrested and they were sentenced to 10 years in prison on spying charges, which they deny. Now, this week they passed 500 days in prison, and they've begun a hunger strike to try and draw some attention to their case. In a show of support, a procession of motorcyclists made their way to Parliament Square in London earlier this week, and friends and family delivered a petition with more than 84,000 signatures to Downing Street. And the former Conservative leader, Sir Ian Duncan-Smith, was there. He explained why he joined the protest.
18: We're supporting the family because of the arrests of their parents in Iran with no reason, riding motorcycles across Iran. They were given permission to do so, then suddenly they're arrested. And it's quite clear that they are being held as hostages against the United Kingdom and any prospective action that we may take. It is illegal in international law. They have committed no crime. They have committed no misdemeanor. They were given permission and they have been peacefully going across and leaving Iran on the other side, and they're held now as a hostage.
1: Well, I'm now joined by Joe Bennett, who is the son of Lindsay Foreman, who has been in prison in Iran for 500 days. Joe, welcome to the show. Thank you very much for joining us.
19: Thank you, Aisha. No, thanks for having me on.
1: So tell us, what's the latest information that you've got about your mum and how she's doing and this hunger strike?
19: Yeah, I mean, by all accounts, they're, you know, it's a final act of desperation. I think they're both fed up with the inertia that seems to be happening within the government, the lack of action that's being taken, and leadership that's being shown. But they're also, you know, fed up of the lies, the manipulation of the regime that they're experiencing and the system that they're in. But they've witnessed some horrific things that, you know, I can only imagine what that must be like to see. But I know that it's taken a massive toll. Now, we managed to get this information via their lawyer in Iran, and also family members who are also have family members detained within Iran. So very worrying. Craig's on, you know, day 15. My mum joined him this week and she's on day 5. And it's just upsetting that they've resorted to this as their sort of final stand.
1: Of course. I mean, very upsetting. And look, are they in separate prisons? Are they together? What's the situation?
19: Yeah, so they're both within Evin construct, but they're about 70 yards, they say, from each other as the crow flies, but it's held separately. So Craig's in with other political male prisoners, there's a vast majority of them are Europeans. And then my mum is in with Iranian women. So it's very isolating. They have slightly different experiences. Mum can't really converse with anybody. There's no one there that speaks English. Craig can, which I think alleviates it a little bit because they can kind of come together as like a band of brothers almost. But yeah, it must be very alienating for my mum, but they are experiencing some of the worst conditions you could imagine. And again, I probably can't do it justice putting it into words. But
1: give us a sort of a flavour of what the conditions are like for them.
19: Yeah, I mean, some of the things that they experience, you know, if they make relationships with people, these people have been called into meetings to, essentially, they've been told they're going to see family. And then what happens is every day on their news channel in Iran, they show executions or people who've been executed. And, you know, these people that they knew that have been called away have shown up on TV as being executed. My mum's witnessed lashings. There's fights that break out every day with homemade tools. You know, the conditions are unsanitary. There's vermin in the prison. The food is not nutritious at all. You know, it's essentially rice and what they call brown slop. You know, there's about 150 men in Craig's salon, and there's 4 or 5 holes in the ground that they use as toilets. It is completely really disgusting. Yeah, it's not nice at all.
1: Well, it sounds sounds like a hellhole, to be honest. It sounds absolutely horrific. And how are you getting information? How are you finding out what's happening? Are you able to communicate at all? What's the situation with that?
19: So up until about 2 weeks ago, I didn't speak to my mum. I haven't spoken to my mum now since bank holiday Monday. Calling cards, so they were able to call family directly from the prison phones. Now, due to them doing an interview that was picked up by BBC Persia, they're being told is the reason that those calls have been revoked. So up until, I say, about 2 weeks ago, we were able to speak to them intermittently. We're now relying on information sort of trickling through from the lawyer and also, as I say, from other family members. But the one thing that concerns me, as I say, is the lack of information and knowledge that the government has access to, especially now that they're on hunger strike. It's how do you monitor their health and situation if you can't, you know, gain access, if you've got no valuable sources? That's the worry for us, is that, you know, as this goes on, if they continue to stay on hunger strike, the deterioration of health is a massive concern. But we won't really understand how they are unless, A, the calls are switched back on and we can speak to them, or B, you know, the ambassador returns to Iran and we have feet on the ground.
1: And how much contact and support do you feel you're getting from the Foreign Office and the Foreign Secretary and the British government?
19: It's a good question. I mean, my view on this at the moment is that they're emotional sponges, the consular team, the Iran desk. You know, I understand that there's a really complex situation. You know, the war did not help at all. But what we do see is that other countries are able to advocate and also get their citizens released. You know, they champion their citizens because they know that these claims against them are completely fabricated. They've now twice been called innocent tourists. So, you know, if the government know that they're innocent, but they are still not willing to step up, it is difficult. Yvette Cooper has said that the detention is unjustifiable, but there's also broken promises on the back of that. You know, I'll give you one example. In a meeting with Yvette Cooper, she said that she would raise my parents' case at every opportunity that they get if speaking to Iranian counterparts. And no less than 10 days after that, there was a call that she had with an Iranian counterpart. And because the tone of the call wasn't right, it still wasn't raised. And, you know, I'm pushing back, saying even if these are awkward conversations and they're difficult to have, the promise was made that you'd bring it up anyway. So I don't think that the political will is where it needs to be, as I say, for them to stand up and take account. And there's a bit of a situation in Parliament at the moment, we'll call it, with what's going on right now. But it doesn't abolish their responsibility to my parents and UK citizens. And it also means we can't let it, as a family and campaign, slip through the cracks.
1: And look, I mean, obviously the situation in this war in Iran will make things very difficult. And obviously the government, as you say, there's a lot going on. Have you had received support from others who have been in this position? I suppose the obvious people would be the family of Nazanin Zaghari Ratcliffe. Have you been able to speak to them or get any contact with her and her family?
19: We've had brilliant support, to be honest with you, from family members, not just in the UK, but around the world, who've experienced this, who've gone through it. And in wider, we've had, you know, the support of MPs at the top of the show there. It was Sir Ian Duncan Smith, who's been very vocal. We've had...
1: I think Tony Vaughan's been quite supportive as well, hasn't he?
19: He's been brilliant. Yeah, he's been brilliant. You know, Mims Davies, Alicia Kearns, there's a lot of people. You know, there was an early day motion that was signed by 70 plus MP members. So the support from the public, the MPs, and the wider network has been incredible. But what we have to do is continue to push. And I think the reason that we did the ride out, the reason that we got into, you know, the adjournment into Parliament, was to show the government that we will keep fighting the good fight, that these are innocent people who deserve to come home, and that we won't stop until they do. And I think that's our responsibility. That's what we've got to do
1: now,
19: for them.
1: Joe, I'm going to ask you the challenge question that quite a few of my listeners have messaged in. I'm sure you've had this question when you've been doing these interviews. Quite a lot of people are messaging in saying, I feel so sorry for these people, genuinely. But what were they doing in Iran? Iran is a really dicey country. You know, it's a country that, you know, you wouldn't really go to as a tourist because the regime is so brutal. We know they execute so many of their own people. What were they doing there? And you know, why were they there? And was it wise, do you think, to go through Iran?
19: Yeah, and I've said this before, I'm human, I have the same questions, right? These questions come into my mind. It's like, why would you go there? But I think at the time, you know, there was no conflict. As Sir Ian Duncan Smith and I have said before, every means possible that they were allowed to travel through the country, they were given. They've also going off the back of advice of people who have done the exact same journey and had said it's safe. You know, these people have gone through. So the advice at the time was different to what it is now. I think when, you know, they weren't trendsetters or pioneers. Millions of people have done the same journey. And it's also logistics, right? There's the other part of logistics. But it is a valid question. And, you know, again, I'm not here to change the opinions of people because they're entitled to them. But it, essentially, even if somebody goes against advice, it's not saying do not go to that country. You know, I think if the advice was a little bit clearer that you can be detained, like Nazanin, there's no mention of her case, or Anousheh, there's no mention of his case. I think it was a little bit clearer that, okay, if you do no wrong, but you travel there, you could be detained for years. They'd have a different angle on it. So listen, they do take part responsibility. It's not like they're saying that they've done no wrong, but it doesn't mean that they deserve what they're going through. So it's, you know, I do completely get it, but it's,
1: Yeah,
19: as I say, it still doesn't mean
1: no, and of course for you, your mum's there, you know, Craig's there. It's very upsetting for you, and it's upsetting for all of us to hear, as you say, about the absolutely, you know, squalid, unhygienic, violent, frightening situation that they're in. Well, look, Joe, we really appreciate your time. Really sorry about what's happened to your mum and to Craig as well. And, you know, wish you well and hope that they get released as soon as possible. Thanks very much for your time.
19: Appreciate it. Thank you.
1: That's Joe Bennett, who's the son of Lindsay Foreman. Right, coming up next, we're going to be catching up with not just any old Tom Whipple, the award-winning Tom Whipple. It's just gone 2:16. 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
0: Guilty. And while ovens rule at roasting,
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1: And lots of you messaging, I have to say, not a huge amount of sympathy. Keith is messaging saying, "Hi Aisha, I have sympathy with this guy and his parents imprisoned in Iran, but I think he's expecting too much of Yvette Cooper and diplomacy. Unfortunately, they have found themselves in this horrible situation and it just has to play out. Learn the lesson that no time is a good time to go to a hazardous place such as Iran." I think it's obviously such a frightening place to go. Obviously I've never been, but from, you know, from everything you read and you hear about, apparently it's an absolutely beautiful country, and it's a place which I think before all of this happened, people hoping at some point it might be opened up to Western tourists, because it is a very, very beautiful place. But yeah, I mean, obviously a very, very dangerous, hazardous place. But you can also have great sympathy for Joe and what his parents are going through. I mean, it does sound utterly horrible. And it gives us a glimpse into just how awful the Iranian regime is. Right, now, if you want a sneak preview of tomorrow's Times front pages, if you tune into Times Radio every night at 10 o'clock, you can find out, because we bring you brilliant reviews of the front pages and we go through everything with a great panel of paper reviewers, which is always something I love to hear. It gets me prepped for the next day. That's every evening here on Times Radio. Right, it's now time for our weekly check-in with Tom Whipple, our favourite science teacher. But of course, he's not just our favourite science teacher. He is now an award-winning journalist. He was named the Science and Technology Journalist of the Year at the very prestigious Press Awards last night. Tom Whipple, many congratulations.
24: Thank you very much. Hi.
1: Did you have a fun night celebrating?
24: Yeah, actually my wife won as well. But
1: What
24: that meant is she got to stay and I had to run home for the babysitter.
1: What did your wife win?
24: She was Critic of the Year.
1: What does your wife critique? Who's your wife? Let's talk about your wife, Tom. What? Who's your wife? What does she do? How did you meet? No, just tell us what she does.
24: She's at The Economist. We met on the student newspaper a long time ago.
1: Oh, and what does she, does she a theatre critic? What does she critique?
24: She's a culture writer at The Economist.
1: Oh my, what a high-flying couple, Tom. What a high-flying couple. I have to get... Yeah, I'll get her on. We'll have to get her on culture. I'm gonna have all the Whipples on various different bits of the show. So you didn't get a chance to stay out late and celebrate.
24: I stayed till my category was called, and I had to run and get the train. So
1: did you do a gushy acceptance speech?
24: Very, very, very sensibly. They don't let anyone give speeches.
1: Very wise. Very. I have hosted many awards ceremonies, and that is a very wise thing to do, because these are often quite lengthy affairs which start quite late at night. And if you start giving people the microphone, it's never ending. Like dawn will be breaking.
24: No one wants to hear. Everyone hates you at the time you win the prize. So you're the last person in the room that
1: yeah, and also everyone's really drunk and noisy at that point, so no one's really interested in a very long, gushy, you know, Gwyneth Paltrow type sort of acceptance speech. Well, listen, well done, Tom. Very, very well deserved. Right, what have you got for us this week?
24: Well, I want to talk about Archimedes. And the reason I want to talk about Archimedes is just yesterday, yet another AI company, OpenAI, said that we're always talking about AI. They said that they had solved an unsolved and open problem in professional mathematics. So, you know, 3 years ago, we were laughing at the fact that these AIs can't even add up. Now they're better than, you know, doing stuff that's sort of past PhD level and quite a bit past it. So I got to thinking, you know, what is the point of maths? I was listening to a fascinating podcast where a Fields medalist, a Nobel Prize winner in maths, was saying, you know, what will happen if we get to the stage where AI is proving maths, and it's proving maths that we can't even as humans necessarily understand? And then I thought of Archimedes Palimpsest. This is astonishing document. It was so when Archimedes, the greatest mathematician of the ancient world, was killed. He had been defending Syracuse from the Romans for months. He'd been making all these war machines and this amazing stuff to fight off the Romans. And finally, the Romans arrived, and they'd been given their orders to capture him, but not harm a hair on the Archimedes' head because he was too important. But two found him, and reputedly, so the story goes, he was drawing circles in the dust. And he said to them, don't disturb my circles. And then the Roman soldiers killed him. But his works persisted just about. These documents were scattered like dust in the sand across the Roman Empire. And one of them made it to a monastery near Jerusalem. And there, one day in the 13th century, a monk who couldn't understand what this document was, decided to just wash it clean and replace it with a prayer. And so it became yet another prayer book. Oh. For 700 years, it was a prayer book until someone held it up and it caught the light and realized that beneath these pointless, boring prayers, there was something far more valuable. And the first time I read this document, it's called Archimedes Palimpsest, you read it, and you realise, as someone who sort of studied maths, you know, that probably got me up to the level of, you know, a mildly average Victorian mathematician. So, you know, not very good, but you read this and you begin to think, what the hell's he doing? He's got levers, fulcrums, but he's looking at shapes. He's trying to find out the volume of paraboloids, and it's all very strange, and he sliced it into circles. And then slowly you see that in a way that no human mind would have done this, had this not been found, no one would have ever thought of it. It's so utterly original. He was using the tools he had at the time, which were levers. He was a man who said, give me a lever and I can move the world. And he was using these tools, and you were willing him on. He was so close, so devastatingly close to calculus, to this moment that was the AD to the BC of maths, to the thing that Newton wouldn't do until, 1,600 years after his death, and this tantalising moment. And you look at that, and suddenly we don't actually know if he was killed, you know, drawing circles in the dust. That's the myth. But what isn't a myth is you can look back, you can peel away the millennia, and you can see another human's mind at work when you read this. And to me, that is a work of art as profound as, you know, anything from Ovid or Shakespeare. And so what is maths? It's not a good answer, but it feels like here is this supremely human thing where you're looking and understanding a human mind, and it is a human construction in the abstract that we've done. So I suppose that what I've been writing about today is a kind of, you know, a slightly elegiac sort of, you know, remember the purpose. We spent so long saying do maths because it has a point, because it's useful, not like those silly humanities that are useless. And maybe, like, you know, computer programming, it'll end up being useless, but that doesn't mean it doesn't have a point.
1: Oh, Tom, that was just so profoundly beautiful and moving. I feel quite emotional listening to that. It was really, really lovely. And, you know, I feel like a film coming on. That was very poetic. And it was a very poetic kind of, you know, love letter to maths. It was
24: That's my plea for maths.
1: Yeah, it's a love letter. It was up there with the video that the education secretary did with Gemma Collins. It really was. It was up there in terms of, you know, how profound and deep and moving it was. By the way, as somebody who is a very smart person, what did you think about that? I mean, she's had like loads of backlash to that. Is that just, you know, a good thing in terms of trying to get kids more interested in going to school and learning, or do you think it was a bit wide of the mark?
24: Oh, look, it was slightly cringy, but I don't know. You try. I quite like the idea of trying things and throwing things at the wall and seeing what sticks. So, yeah, maybe.
1: Maybe. Who knows? Right. Talk to us as well. Let's continue our conversation about AI, because AI dominates everything at the moment. AI, any other AI news for us?
24: Oh, well, look, there's always AI news, but maybe, I don't know, maybe let's get into humans.
1: Yes, let's get into humans.
24: Well, one of the things...
1: While we still have them, while we're
24: yes,
1: still...
24: Yes, whilst we still have humans and human success. And I wrote... So often I write obituaries every now and then, and normally they're people, you know, who I hadn't actually heard of before. And I find they can be weirdly the most life-affirming stuff you do. And I've written an obituary this week of a woman called Bridget Ogilvy, who she was director of the Wellcome Trust, so a very sort of, you know, august institution. But her life, I just found that she's got this wonderful arc of her life. So she grew up in rural New South Wales. And there's this lovely anecdote. She grew up on a farm, and the farm was losing money, and her dad had to go to the bank manager and explain himself. And the bank manager got a really sensible suggestion for how he could stop losing money and how he could get his accounts out of the red. And that was, he'd heard that Bridget's dad had done this quite astonishingly reckless thing, which is sent his daughter to university. And so the bank manager said, you mustn't do that. You must spend more money on fertiliser. And John Ogilvy, her dad, said, well, it's, you know, the university is the finest form of fertiliser I know. And
1: brain fertiliser.
24: Well, part of the reason, a large part of the reason that he was losing money is because of a parasitic disease, parasitic worms. And Bridget, his daughter, was fascinated by parasitic worms because she couldn't understand how you could immunise against bacteria, but not against worms. And so this was a thing she sort of pondered on at university. And university was brilliant. It's a wonderful aside where she was the only woman on her veterinary science course.
1: Oh, wow.
24: And they really welcomed her in because the guy who ran it felt that it might make the sort of feckless males up their game. And it's exactly what they did. When she turned up and got the top marks in the year, it then next year brought up everyone's marks by 15% because everyone felt that they needed to compete with this woman. But she went on, and she went on to university, and then she went to Cambridge, and she continued studying these parasitic worms. But then she moved into the Wellcome Trust, which, if you don't know, is this huge... Well, it wasn't that big then, but it had two hits. It made a cold sore antiviral, Wellcome, the pharmaceutical company, and it made the first HIV medication. And from that, this money flowed. And by the time she took over, it was disbursing as much research funding as the UK government. And she founded with this, she thought, we have to do something completely different. And she founded something called the Sanger Institute, which was it sequenced the first human genome. And the bit of symmetry that I love in this is the Sanger is still going, and it's still sequencing genomes. It sequenced loads of genomes in COVID. It's now got a project to sequence the genome of every species of animal in Britain. And one of the species of animals that it has sequenced is an animal called, it's a little worm called Haemonchus contortus. It's better known as the barber pole worm, and it was the worm that were afflicting the Ogilvy Farms sheep all those years ago when she started her career.
1: Only connect. I love that. We've gone full circle with that. And of course, the Wellcome Trust is still an incredibly important thing. I think, is it Julia Gillard who now...
24: I very much should know. I think it is, but I can't be certain.
1: Yes, no, it's very, it's still a very good. And look, Tom, just before we let you go, just a brief line. I was just very interested to get your thoughts on just hearing about these delays to HS2. Your thoughts on that, the continued saga of HS2.
24: Yeah, well, I've been chatting this week to people about what we could have done with £100 billion. We've been looking at other countries. So in Norway, for instance, they built the world's deepest road tunnel and longest road tunnel under the sea for under £1 billion. And that covered 9 miles. So if you scaled it up, they could have happily tunnelled the whole way to Birmingham, and indeed continued to John O'Groats for that money. In fact, they could have continued to Norway for that money. My favourite comparison is the Garden Bridge, if you remember that.
1: Cost
24: too much. We could, at the cost per mile, we could build a Garden Bridge from London to Birmingham. But there are more sensible suggestions that I got. You could get a tram network or metro network in the 30 largest cities in Britain that currently have no mass transit. You could do all sorts of things with rail that are just a lot less sexy, but perhaps a lot more useful.
1: Yes, like going across the country.
24: Yeah, a proper network in the north. Things that you'd never get is sort of Boris Johnson putting his name on, but separate out the freight trains and suddenly you massively... Yes. Improve the efficiency of the entire network, yeah. Electrify things, all of these sort of piecemeal things, piecemeal roadworks that you could do, making the single carriageway A2 to Dover a dual carriageway. All this stuff.
1: There we go. Yeah. Another massive historic success story when it comes to our infrastructure projects. Right, Tom, what a pleasure it's been. And just listening to you.

0: lines.
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2: Thanks, Aisha. Good afternoon. Andy Burnham has officially launched his campaign to become MP for Makerfield with a number of tax pledges. The Greater Manchester Mayor promises not to raise income tax, national insurance or VAT, but has called for a new unused land tax if he wins the by-election. The Times political editor is Stephen Swinford.
3: Make no mistake about it, this by-election in Makerfield is the most consequential by-election in history. The 77,000 voters in Makerfield are not just voting for their local MP, they are potentially voting for the next Prime Minister, and that is why Reform is throwing the kitchen sink at it. It's why you're going to see Nigel Farage there almost every day, and that is why you're also going to get this extraordinary procession of cabinet ministers going up to Makerfield to pay tribute to Andy Burnham, because they may well want a job in his cabinet in future.
2: The jury in the trial of two prisoners accused of murdering Lost Prophets frontman Ian Watkins has been discharged for legal reasons. The paedophile singer was stabbed to death in Wakefield Jail last October. Up to three-hour waits for passengers are being reported at the port of Dover. It's down to delays caused by the EU entry-exit system heading into the bank holiday weekend. TV presenter Judith Chalmers, best known for hosting the travel show Wish You Were Here, has died aged 90. And it's the hottest day of the year so far. Temperatures have reached 26.9 degrees Celsius in West London and could climb further into the 30s this weekend. Amber heat health alerts have been issued across the Midlands and southern England. And for a news bulletin when you want it, search for the Times News Briefing on any podcast platform.
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7: Now, the government has finally approved statutory guidance allowing gyms, hospitals and leisure centres to legally restrict services based on a person's birth sex. Yes, this is the long-awaited equality guidance, which came, of course, from that ruling from the Supreme Court. It had been held up for a long time. Now, it's basically said that these kind of places should restrict services based on someone's biological sex, so the sex that they were born with at birth. But the guidance has also warned that transgender people should not routinely be challenged over which toilets they use. So they're basically saying it should be biological sex, but no toilet police. And councils, NHS trusts and businesses have used the absence of the guidance to delay updating their own policies, and there were warnings that they were breaching the law. It's all been very difficult. But we've got two guests coming up. In a moment, I'm going to speak with Sonia Soda, who is a regular columnist on The Times, and she's very supportive of the ruling of the Supreme Court. But first, we're going to speak with Alfie Bailey-Bearfield, who is a trans man and is an advocate lead at the Trans Solidarity Alliance. Alfie, thank you very much for joining us. Welcome.
8: Thanks for having me.
7: How do you feel the guidance, or how has the guidance impacted you personally? How do you feel about it?
8: Yeah, it's been really scary, to be honest, ever since the For Women Scotland decision last year, but, you know, yesterday as well. Not only for me, but for lots of people I love all across the country who are trans and non-binary. because it's essentially saying that it's okay and

0: fact, it's required to exclude people like me from everyday services that, you know, I need, from going to the toilet in a restaurant to going to the gym.
1: And so what will you do in your everyday life now?
0: I mean, it's a really good question. So as a trans man, I, you know, according to the guidance, not only can't I not go to the men's changing rooms, but I also can't go to the women's changing rooms because I'm perceived as a man. And so, you know, the question I would ask the government is, what do I do? You know, often people will ask me in my personal life, well, what about gender neutral toilets or disabled access toilets? But you know, that doesn't bear out in my everyday life. I was at the gym this morning and I actually looked around and was like, well, where am I going to go? How am I going to get changed?
1: So do you think that there will be a move now for providers to build and provide third spaces or these gender neutral cubicles and things like that? Is that going to have to be the solution?
0: I think in the short to medium term, yes, and many organisations will do. I guess, you know, I would ask the question about how much that's going to cost. The government's own equality impact assessment for the guidance published yesterday said that it's going to cost around £600 million to enforce this across the country over the next 10 years. And that's obviously a huge financial cost. There's also then the emotional cost of what that's going to do to trans people in the meantime.
1: And look, I mean, Alfie, so, you know, the decision has been arrived at. There's been the Supreme Court ruling, and now this decision has been arrived at. The guidance has been issued. How do you think this debate, well, is this debate over now? How do you think this conversation moves on?
0: I think it's far from over. If anything, you know, and again, the quality impact assessment addressed this directly, it's going to make it even messier in practice. It's not going to make things simpler, and it's going to result in all sides bringing litigation cases. There's a total lack of clarity and coherence in the guidance. And, you know, I just don't know where I stand legally. And for me, it feels really sad that a Labour government that came in saying it was going to protect LGBT people and protect our community has seemed to do the exact opposite.
1: Okay. Well, look, Alfie, thank you very much for speaking with us. We appreciate your time. That's Alfie Bailey at Bearfield. Well, let's now speak with Sonia Soda, who is a columnist at The Times. Sonia has been writing extensively on this subject for a very, very long time. Sonia, thanks very much for joining us. Are you pleased to see this guidance, or are you still sort of cross and a bit baffled as to why it's taken so long?
2: I mean, I'm definitely baffled as to why it's taken so long, but I am pleased to say it. I see it. I think the thing to stress, though, is that this is guidance to help businesses, service providers interpret the law and think about how they apply it. But it doesn't make the law. The law is the law, and the Supreme Court clarified the law, and it means that the law, essentially since the Equality Act passed in 2010, the law has always been that when you're operating single-sex services and spaces, they can't admit people of the opposite sex, regardless of how they identify. And I'm sure we're going to come on to discuss why that's really important for women's rights and women's boundaries.
1: And I was, you know, full disclosure, I was part of drafting that legislation back when I worked for Harriet Harman back in the day, in sort of 2008 to 2010. So now that we've got where we are, to sort of Alfie's point there, what do you think is going to be the sort of practical ramifications of this? Is it going to be that people will have to provide a male toilet and a female toilet and a sort of gender neutral toilet? Is that the way to move forward sensibly, Sonia?
2: Well, third spaces has always been the productive way to move forward. And it's not the Supreme Court's job to set out policies that businesses should follow. But that is clearly...
1: From a common sense point of view, because we've got...
2: sense perspective. And to be fair, I mean, I just don't buy that this is practically difficult. If you're a very small cafe, for example, you'll often just have two, you know, lockable toilets. The toilets are often gender neutral in very small spaces. businesses have.
1: So that's
2: got
1: fine, isn't it? If you're a small restaurant cafe, you have to which we all see, two toilets. You know, both of them. You can use the man, woman changing the nappies, whatever. That will continue.
2: But what I would say is, I'm really sad that we are centering toilets so much in the debate about this, because there are much bigger issues at stake than which toilets people use. That is really important, and that is part of the law. But fundamentally, we're talking about here, for example, can a woman who's been raped, a female rape survivor, is she able to access female-only support groups? Yeah. Now, we know that there have been plenty of women across the country, rape survivors, who've not been able to access that. And in fact, one of them took a charity to court over this. And despite settling her case, and despite them saying, yes, we will open this up to you, they've still not done that. So this isn't really just about toilets. It's about women's boundaries. It's about, can women who suffer domestic abuse, when they go to a women's refuge, can they be clear that it is female only? Female rape survivors, when they're going to support groups, can they be clear that it's female only? Or do they have to be told that they're bigots for objecting to men self-identifying into those services? So there's a lot at stake here to do with women's rights. And I think it does a debate a disservice to focus so much on toilets and whether people are upset about having to use gender neutral spaces.
1: Yeah, I think those two things can be true at the same time, because you're absolutely right. The Isla Bryson case in Scotland was really sort of shocking, and that, you know, became a huge sort of moment. But I think lots of people are messaging in. You know, I think for a lot of people, and I've seen this myself as well with a lot of sort of older women, but I do think that single sex spaces for women are important, particularly, like, I remember when I was at university, a younger woman have been harassed by men and going to that place because it was also a safe space to go to on a night out where you wanted to get away from some creepy man, and you could go and ask for help or have some, you know, female solidarity. So I think that's important to a lot of people as well.
2: Of course. No, I think that's right. I just think that the debate has become very centred around toilets only when there's a lot more at stake. Yeah. Partly because actually activists on the other side of the debate have tried to keep it on focused on toilets as a sort of because they think it's an easier argument to win than, for example, refuges, sexual assault services, sports, for example. So there is a lot at stake here.
1: And Sonia, final question briefly, if you will. Obviously, you know, this has been a very, very difficult conversation. And I know you have had a lot of abuse, and, you know, Alfie before said that, you know, his life is quite impacted. Do you think there's a way of moving forward with this in a more productive way now?
2: Yeah, well, the law is the law, and I think people have to adopt a common sense approach to it. And I have to say that organisations like Stonewall, like other trans activist organisations, they've done a huge disservice to trans people, because they sent out some really scary comms in the wake of the Supreme Court judgment. Businesses did this as well. They misrepresented the Supreme Court judgment as a rollback in trans rights, which is absolutely not true at all. Trans people have exactly the same protections against discrimination, which I've always robustly defended under the Equality Act. But the Equality Act does, and protections against discrimination does not allow people to identify into spaces reserved for the opposite sex, for very good reasons. We are grown-ups living in a society together. We have boundaries. Sometimes, to be kind to people, you have to say no. So to misrepresent the Supreme Court judgment by saying it's a scary rollback in trans rights, for people to say, you know, my life is going to be hugely impacted, of course it isn't. We just need to all apply a little common sense here.
1: And for Alfie, his situation where he can't really use he's not allowed to use the men's changing room, but he can't use the female changing room because of what he is now. What's the solution for him?
2: Well, it's definitely third gender neutral spaces. Okay. And I think most providers do have that. But I will say that the Supreme Court judgment, it said there are very, and the subsequent white guidance, there are very few cases where it is going to be unlawful for somebody to use facilities for their sex. They may crop up, and in that case, you've absolutely got to have gender neutral facilities. But I would say it's exactly the same thing, for example, with disability.
1: Yeah.
2: It costs money to provide disabled access spaces. Does that mean we shouldn't do it?
1: I agree. I agree. Not. I made this point last night on Sky. I think also not just disability, but parents with children who need proper changing facilities. I totally, I totally agree on that. And I think it's very lazy to just say we can't afford it.
2: Exactly. We've all got to be grown up. We've got to apply some common sense. And some people in society really do need to understand, no, it isn't okay to identify into spaces reserved for the opposite sex. You do have to respect other people's boundaries. That's part of being in a grown up. It's part of living in a society. And let's not exaggerate what that means for people.
1: Okay. All right, Sonia, really interesting conversation. Thank you so much for your time. That's the columnist, Sonia Soda. Right, coming up next, even we're going to be discussing this brilliant new documentary about Kylie Minogue. It's just coming up to 10 to 3. 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
1: Yes, we all know who that is, Kylie Minogue. She's now telling her own story in a new Netflix documentary simply called Kylie. It dropped this week and it tells the story of her beginnings on Neighbours, that famous soap opera, and her transformation into a glittering global pop phenomenon, and the charts, the triumphs and the obstacles that shaped her career. Earlier, I spoke to the producer and director of Kylie, John Batesk, and Michael Hart. Director Michael started by explaining why he took this project on.
8: I knew her since Neighbours. I used to skip school, like the kids in the documentary, to watch it. And she's been in my life ever since. And I'm similar to you. I feel like I kind of knew her before I'd started the documentary, which is a very weird situation to be in. And I've never had that before. Maybe a little bit with Michael J. Fox and David Beckham, that I kind of felt like I knew them, but not as much as Kylie for some reason. She was huge. I'm Irish and she was huge in Ireland. But what comes with that is a huge amount of weight. To get this right, you know, I don't want to let her down, and we're trying to create a documentary series within 3 hours that captures the essence of this person who's been in her life for 40 years, and it's a really big task, but you know, I think we got there, and it was just a matter of trying, for me anyway, as the director, trying to unknow everything I already thought I knew, to get rid of it out of my head and to stop overthinking it, and to connect with her, not as a celebrity or a famous person, but as a human being.
9: I think the other thing that comes across so brilliantly is she obviously feels very comfortable and she looks very comfortable, and you feel like you're in quite an intimate conversation with her. We're living in such raw times, you know, everything is really nasty, everything's really polarized, and you know, she just still comes across as so wholesome and so kind of ultimately lovable. But also, I think the thing that I find quite moving about it was she's just this wee kid when she starts out, and she's working so hard, Michael. And I think, you know, she's sort of flying between Australia and doing her neighbor stuff and coming over and recording these songs, and just her work ethic. Michael, talk to us about that, because I was really struck by that. My goodness, this, you know, she's, I know it's I Should Be So Lucky. Yeah, she was lucky, but my goodness, she worked so damn hard.
8: It's so true. I love that, what you just said, because I used to say that the irony of her song, I Should Be So Lucky, is that she really wasn't lucky. Her work ethic is off the charts. And I think that comes from a really deep connection with her audience. I think weirdly she feels like she owes them something. I don't know what that is. And, you know, I've seen hundreds of thousands of hours of archive, and that's no word of a lie. And what I realized as I was editing it, I was like, this is her life. Because she's been on camera since she was, like you said, a wee kid, it's almost like the Truman Show. You know, we've watched her grow up. We've watched her on camera. It's a bit of a nightmare for me in the edit because I've got to get her all these years down to 3 hours. But I think because of that, because we've watched her develop and grow and fall and rise again and fall and rise again, we're not just kind of invested in her music. We're invested in her as a person.
9: And John, the other thing which is, I think, is so interesting, certainly in the episode that I've watched, is, you know, she does come across as very bright and bubbly, but at the beginning and throughout her career, as Michael just said, she's risen, but she's fallen as well. And she did get a lot of criticism. You know, a lot of the press was slagging her off as, you know, someone called her like the singing budgie. You know, she was just this like manufactured pop dolly. And obviously that did get to her. I mean, when you were, you know, making this, talk to us a bit about the self-doubt that she had as well, and how that criticism got to her and how she dealt with it.
10: I mean, unsurprisingly, as you say, I think you called her a wee lass, didn't you? She was a young girl, that's for sure. And yes, people treated her horrendously, were incredibly critical, incredibly rude. And actually, it had a very significant impact on her, and she struggled with it. She struggled significantly with it. And actually, there's a very telling moment where an Australian interviewer asks her to rate her own voice out of 10. And to start with, she doesn't want to at all. And then, you know, this is a woman who's had several number ones at this point and is incredibly successful as a singer. And yet is still only able to, having thought about it, go 5 out of 10. You know, I mean, you could see the lack of surety, the lack of security she felt about herself really. It's so, the thing about Kylie that's so wonderful is that she's obviously so vulnerable and so honest about it. You know, she's not trying to pull the wool over anyone's eye, least of all hers. And she's remarkable in how she, despite how young she was, she did still stand up for herself. But you're right, certainly in episode one, you see it very clearly that it was very, very tough for her. And of course, Pete Waterman, who was a very important part of her life and who she got on very well with, completely missed the fact that this young girl was really struggling, and all he was really focused on was the fact that, you know, the ship is out there, the ship has sailed. We got to keep doing this because that's how you sell records. So it was very tough on her, but somehow or other, I think she, you know, she had the minerals to be able to deal with it and process it and move on.
9: Mm. And as you say, the kind of angle from Pete Waterman is also a really interesting kind of portrait snapshot of the music industry at that time in terms of those hits and, you know, pumping it all out and everything. Now, Michael, talk to us as well about some other people who make very notable appearances, particularly Jason Donovan. Yeah. I love Jason Donovan so much because he's so sweet and he's so honest. He's like, yeah, I was quite jealous. And the bit when he talks about being this, suddenly feeling very small compared to the rock god that is Michael Hutchins. I just loved all of that. He's amazing in it.
8: Yeah, he was. And, you know, initially when we started the series, we were only going to interview Kylie. It was just going to be her voice. And as I started to develop it in the edit, I was like, this feels like we need more voices here. I wasn't sure, but I thought, well, let's see, let's just get some other perspectives. I didn't want too many voices because I think it would have taken away from her. This is her story, you know. But I remember going to meet Jason. He was the first person we interviewed outside of Kylie, and I had lots of questions to ask him, and I asked one question, I think maybe two, because he told me this story as if it had happened yesterday, and was so generous with his emotions. And I didn't know him that well. It was the first day I'd ever met him, but it was on the tip of his tongue, everything that he told us. And again, just like Kylie, you know, it felt really authentic, and it felt like, you know, and he, you know, he had to take a bit of convincing to ask him to do it and stuff. You know, he wasn't sure if he wanted to, but when he sat on the chair, I think, you know, it was clear as crystal that he had very much got a perspective that was important to the story. Plus also, he's so funny, you know, and it was as if he told these things for the first time as well. And that's the dream as well. Same with Kylie, a lot of things she told us, it felt like it was the first time she was telling us, and she needed to tell us. Not that she wanted to tell us, but that she needed to tell us. And I think it was the same with Jason, you know.
9: Oh, honestly, Jason is just comes across as such a legend. And everyone's like, oh, bless him. And also, it felt like it was quite therapeutic for him as well. It felt like it was quite therapeutic.
8: And I, you know, the hardest job for me on this, and you'll find out when you see the Nick Cave interviews as well, is that I'm glad I wasn't mic'd up, because I struggled so hard not to laugh out loud at the things they were saying and ruin what they were saying. But there was, particularly Nick, but Jason as well.
10: I think what you'll find is, all the contributors in the film, and there aren't that many of them, they all love Kylie, really do. Yeah. They have a deep love for her, and I think that really comes through. And Jason's definitely one of those. And actually, you know, yes, and he's incredibly honest about that. But I think they're all linked by the fact that they really have a very deep connection and love for Kylie. And that comes out in the way they talk about her.
9: And John, why do we love Kylie so much? What is the secret sauce? And is she British or is she Australian? Who loves her more?
10: It's a good question about why we love her so much. I think because there's no pretense, because she's openly very vulnerable. She's very, you know, she's I think because the experience she has had resonate with everyone. With, you know, she's one of us, you know, as Waterman says at that certain point, people felt like Kylie was their friend. The thing about Kylie is that she's just incredibly endearing and at the same time super successful, but in a way that, you know, she's never sort of shoved it in people's faces. I think people just feel a real connection to her and the ups and downs of her life, because everyone can identify with certain aspects of that. So I think she speaks to everyone.
8: And also I think she, you know, for her whole life, she's been very kind of positive and really authentic. And, you know, what you see is what you get. And I think the weird thing about us telling this story now is that, to your point earlier, we do live in a nasty kind of world right now. It's pretty cynical. And someone like Kylie is actually somebody we probably need to look at right now to go, there is another way to respond to the cynicism that we live in this world. And Nick Cave sums it up perfectly. I think he says Kylie is somebody who has risen out of a certain suffering but still sees the world in a positive way. And he says that's the definition of joy. And that's who she is. And that's what we're trying to get across in this film more than anything, that this is a film about joy and what it means to be joyful.
1: That's John Batesk and Michael Hart, and they made the Kylie documentary, which is on Netflix now.
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1: Good afternoon. It's just gone past 3 o'clock. You're listening to Aisha Hazarika on Times Radio with you for one more hour. We've got lots to come, but first let's catch up with Ellie J for all the latest news.
11: Thanks, Aisha. Good afternoon. Andy Burnham says a vote for him is a vote to change Labour. He started his Makerfield by-election campaign and potentially his challenge to Sir Keir Starmer.
12: British politics is tired. It needs a new script. And over the next 4 weeks, the people of Makerfield are going to write that script.
11: He's told voters there's space to be more radical within Labour's manifesto. The Liberal Democrats candidate says the people of Makerfield deserve better. Jake Austin has been confirmed as the party's choice. He ran as their candidate in the 2024 Manchester mayoral election. And Reform UK's candidate, Robert Kenyon, has said he's ready to take on the King of the North. The plumber's taken party leader Nigel Farage out for a ride in his van.
13: People always say politicians are all the same, or they promise you all sorts of, and never deliver. But they've had Labour, they've had Conservative, they've both promised, they've both not delivered. They're looking at other options.
11: It's officially the hottest day of the year so far. Temperatures have reached 26.9 degrees Celsius in West London and could climb further into the 30s this weekend. Annie Shuttleworth is from the Met Office.
14: A lot of people will be excited by the prospect of all that sunshine, but it is really important to remember the strength of the sunshine. UV levels will be high. Pollen levels are also high for hay fever sufferers, and the sea temperatures are still quite cold.
11: Amber heat health alerts have been issued across the Midlands and southern England to warn services like the NHS to expect high demand. England manager Thomas Tuchel says he has chosen a very balanced England World Cup squad who are real team players.
15: Everyone, like I said, is committed to buy into the idea as a team, is ready to be selfless, and we have proof of that.
11: Manchester United defender Harry Maguire, Chelsea's Cole Palmer and Manchester City's Phil Foden have been left out of the lineup. And Manchester City have confirmed that Pep Guardiola is leaving the club after a decade in charge. The Times reveal he made the decision to depart a year ago but was talked into staying another year by the club's chairman. Seven Afghan refugees have been charged over an alleged grooming gang in Norwich. They face rape, trafficking and child sex abuse charges linked to allegations between 2023 and 2025. Norfolk police say two teenage girls were allegedly targeted and an eighth suspect has been arrested in Ireland. Delays caused by the EU entry-exit system are affecting passengers heading for France from the port of Dover. As the half-term getaway begins, the port has reported waits of up to 3 hours at the border. It says it's working hard with French authorities to improve the situation as quickly as possible. And TV presenter Judith Chalmers has died at the age of 90. Her family say she had lived with Alzheimer's for years. She was best known for presenting the ITV travel show Wish You Were Here. And for a news bulletin when you want it, search for the Times Radio News Briefing on any podcast platform.
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1: Welcome back. A lot of love for Kylie Minogue. Paul says, hello, Kylie kindness. I had a receptionist at my dental practice who was the mum of one of Kylie's dancers who's next to her in that brilliant video, Can't Get You Out of My Head, and who toured with her. She related to us the stories of Kylie's kindness to her son and the others who worked with her. And John from East Kilbride says, we talk about national treasures. Well, Kylie is a global treasure. She's given such joy to so many people in the world across decades, across boundaries. What's not to love? I totally agree. I was lucky enough to sit next to her at a Brit Awards many years ago. And I was so starstruck and she was so lovely. She was so friendly and really sweet and just very chatty. She was an absolute joy and so gorgeous, so tiny, absolutely beautiful. Now, Kathy Newman will be taking over for me at 4 o'clock. She's got lots of excellent guests. She's going to be speaking with lots of Burnham backing MPs at that by-election. She'll also be speaking with Jonathan Hall, who's the independent reviewer of terrorism legislation. He's going to talk to Kathy about the Times investigation into the Iranian-funded protests against Israel. She'll also be looking at the week that finished with Dame Penny Mordaunt and Jonathan Ashworth. So do be sure to tune in to Kathy at 4 o'clock on Drive here on Times Radio. Now let's turn our attention to geopolitics. In the last few moments, the US Secretary of State Marco Rubio has said that there's been some slight progress on Iran and urged NATO countries to develop a plan B for opening the Strait of Hormuz. He's just finishing taking questions to the press following a meeting of foreign ministers in Sweden. Before the summit, Rubio didn't mince his words over reports that Iran had been doubling down on their efforts to establish permanent control over the Strait of Hormuz.
17: So Iran is trying to create a tolling system. They're trying to convince Oman, by the way, to join them in this tolling system in an international waterway. There is not a country in the world that should accept that. I don't know of a country in the world that's in favor of it except Iran, but there's no country in the world that should accept it. Right now at the United Nations, we have a resolution that's sponsored by Bahrain. We've been very involved with it. It has the highest number of co-sponsors of any resolution ever and before the Security Council. Unfortunately, a couple of countries on the Security Council are thinking about vetoing it. That would be lamentable. We are doing everything we can, though, to achieve the sort of global consensus that's necessary to prevent this from happening. And we're trying to use the United Nations. Let's see if the United Nations still works.
1: Now, shipping through the strait remains at a virtual standstill with hundreds of vessels stranded in the Persian Gulf. That's despite the Islamic Revolutionary Guard insisting that 35 ships have passed through the strait in the last 24 hours. Well, joining me now is the Middle East correspondent for The Economist, Greg Karlstrom. Hello, Greg. Thanks very much for joining us.
18: Thanks for having me.
1: Do we know whether Iran is currently operating a toll to allow some ships through? What are you picking up?
19: They have done that throughout the war. There have been many, many cases of ships from various countries that have wanted to get through, and the Iranians have demanded payment of up to $2 million per vessel in some cases, which has been paid through cryptocurrency, through Chinese yuan, through various other forms. So it has been happening, and I think so long as the war continues, Iran will continue doing that. Whether they can keep doing it after the war, I'm much more skeptical. I think this toll booth is viable during wartime because there are mines in the strait. There is a credible threat that Iran will attack vessels that try to go through without paying. But once the war ends, I think it gets much harder for Iran to charge those fees.
1: So does that mean there's an incentive for Iran to not stop this war?
19: Well, there's, in a very narrow sense, yes, there is that incentive. They would like to formalize their control of the Straits, and they've really built this up into being a point of national pride over the past few months. But I think there are also people in Tehran who understand that this gets much harder to do after the war because it is an international waterway. You would need to get Oman on board with the tolling scheme, and I don't think the Omanis are going to agree. So there are some politicians and others in Iran who want to use this as a point of leverage in negotiations. And if they can swap their control of Hormuz for expansive sanctions relief from the United States, they're getting something out of it. They get a tangible economic benefit to replace the more hypothetical benefit of being able to charge tolls after the war.
1: And look, we just heard there from the US Secretary of State, Marco Rubio, and he said that there's been some slight progress on Iran. What did you make of those comments?
19: I think it depends on what we mean by progress. I do think we're getting a bit closer to some sort of framework agreement that would say we are stopping the war. We agree on some general principles for what a final deal might look like, and then we are going to spend a period of time negotiating the details of that final agreement. We're closer to something like that than we were when the ceasefire took effect on April 8th. But that isn't a final agreement. If Iran says we agree in principle to a moratorium on uranium enrichment, for example, that doesn't mean the moratorium immediately takes effect. You still have to work out the details of how long will it last, who is going to monitor and verify that moratorium, what happens if Iran violates the agreement. All of this will have to be worked out in subsequent negotiations that could take a prolonged period of time. So I don't think we are close to being able to say the war is over for good and there is a durable agreement between the United States and Iran. There are still substantial points of disagreement.
1: Mm. And he urged NATO countries to develop a plan B for opening the Strait of Hormuz. What did he mean by that?
19: Well, this has been the American position throughout the war. They want NATO allies and other American allies to send warships, to send planes, to send other military equipment to the region to try and escort vessels through the strait and to try and clear the mines that Iran is thought to have laid in the strait. There's been very little enthusiasm, certainly from European allies who have said they're willing to contribute to such a military mission after the war, but not until the war is over. They don't want to be dragged into this conflict between the United States and Iran. And I think even if they were to send ships now, it is much harder than it sounds. It's much harder than the Americans make out to try and reopen the strait militarily. All Iran has to do is fire the occasional missile or drone at commercial vessels. And by doing that, it creates a sense of risk, a sense of fear. It deters most ships from chancing it and trying to go through the strait. So it doesn't matter how many destroyers European allies might be willing to send, how many convoys they might be willing to try and escort. I think it's the perception of risk that is keeping shippers away, and that will continue to scare them away as long as the war continues.
1: Mm. Well, look, Greg, thank you very much for your time. That's Greg Karlstrom from The Economist. He's the Middle East correspondent. Right, let's turn our attention to a real institution in terms of these late night TV shows in America, because last night, Stephen Colbert bowed out for the last time. Let's have a listen. He had a little bit of help from his friends.

0: That is a pretty good guest to get. That was Stephen Colbert with Paul McCartney ending the very final episode of the iconic The Late Show. Now, the final farewell featured cameos from famous Hollywood actors, celebrities, and lots of fellow late night talk show hosts. But not everybody was so kind. Mr. Trump took to Truth Social to celebrate the departure, dancing on the grave, likening Colbert to a dead person, adding, "Amazing that he lasted so long. No talent, no ratings, no life." Amazing. So there we go. Now, joining me now is the US Deputy Lifestyle and Culture Editor at The Independent, Caitlin Hornick. Caitlin, welcome to the show. Thanks for joining us.
1: Thanks for having me.
0: So look, this show is such an iconic show. It started off with David Letterman. Stephen Colbert took over 11 years ago. Tell us about how important this show has been in American culture.
1: Absolutely. I mean, The Late Show is an institution, right? There have been so many moments that are etched in history and, you know, United States popular culture. And I think it's really interesting that Colbert early on in his tenure actually had Trump on his show. So to kind of see how it's all played out now with Trump's final jab at Colbert and, you know, kind of Colbert's big send-off last night is really interesting.
0: Mm. And there were some big, big names last night. We heard Paul McCartney there. Tell us who else popped up.
1: Yeah, absolutely. In Colbert's opening monologue, we saw Paul Rudd, Ryan Reynolds made a cameo, Bryan Cranston, Tim Meadows, who played the principal in Mean Girls, the movie in 2004. There were a lot of bits and laughs and giggles, really kind of contributing to more of a celebratory atmosphere for Colbert's final show. And other people popped up throughout the night. And there was a lot of suspense and anticipation around this final episode because we didn't know who the special guest was. There was a rumor that it was the Pope, so there was a quick little sketch. It sounds crazy, right? But you just never know. So they did joke about that the Pope was supposed to be the guest and cancelled, and that's when they brought out Paul McCartney.
0: I love that. If you can't get a Pope, you may as well get a Beatle. I think that's probably
1: that's exactly right.
0: That's probably the closest thing. Now, Caitlin, what's going on behind this? Because CBS says that the show's cancellation was purely a financial decision, but others aren't quite so convinced because CBS has become much more Trump friendly. And of course, Stephen Colbert and others were pretty scathing about Trump. What's the chat?
1: Yeah, absolutely. It's a great point of conversation right now. It's really telling, I think, that CBS announced the end of the cancellation days after Colbert criticized the network's parent company, which is Paramount, over that $16 million settlement with Trump. And that was last July. So, you know, CBS has said that it was purely financial. I think you can read between the lines and everyone can see that there's something else going on. And, you know, in kind of touching on that last night, Colbert was a bit tongue-in-cheek. He did take one more blatant jab at CBS during the night, but a lot of it was kind of veiled just in talking about the potential future of late night television now that he's no longer on the air. So there's a lot of nuance to this conversation around the real reasons.
0: Well, you say a lot of nuance, not so much nuance for President Trump, who it was pretty much celebrating the death of Colbert's TV show. I mean, it was pretty clear that Donald Trump did not like him or the show.
1: No, absolutely. And that's very obvious with that statement he issued just moments after the final broadcast ended last night. And what's interesting, too, is Trump on Wednesday had said to reporters at the White House that, you know, he would have a statement at a later date. And when I went to the White House for comment yesterday before the final broadcast, they issued a pretty scathing response about Colbert and, you know, how he's a train wreck and he, you know, should be off the air. So to see kind of Trump get the final word really tells you everything you need to know about why this show has ended and been pulled off the air.
0: And Caitlin, will other late night shows be, you know, slightly nervous now? Things like Saturday Night Live?
1: I don't think Saturday Night Live as much. You know, it's always hard to say, right? Anything can change at any moment. We saw that with Jimmy Kimmel last year, which he joked about last night in his appearance on the Colbert show. So anything is possible, and it's kind of the stark reality of late night television in America right now. We just don't know what's going to happen.
0: We don't. Well, and what's Colbert going on to do?
1: So it's, you know, he joked about it a little last night. He did openly say that he was traveling to Washington, D.C. this weekend for his brother's wedding, and he was really excited to focus on family matters. Aside from that, we know he's working on a Lord of the Rings film.
0: Oh, yeah.
1: Yeah. So, you know, we'll see. There are rumors and speculation that he may start a podcast.
0: There's not enough podcasts in
1: the world.
0: Certainly
1: not enough podcasts in the world. So,
0: yeah, so that's good. He's going to be quite an early mover in that market. That'll be interesting to see what happens. But I'm sure it'll be very good. Caitlin, what a pleasure speaking with you. Thank you so much for
1: your
0: time. That's Caitlin Hornick there. Right, coming up next is my peer-to-peer segment. I've got a great guest today, as ever, Lord Hart, the former government chief whip, Simon Hart. He's got some cracking stories. That's coming up just after this.
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0: Welcome back. Now, this is part of the week where I get to have a chat with some of the really interesting people that sit alongside me on those red benches in the House of Lords. And today I'm joined by Lord Hart, Simon Hart. And he has had a fascinating career. He was a very prominent Conservative politician, but he had a front row seat to some of the most turbulent times in recent British political history. Apart from the last 2 weeks, obviously, had a decade on the back benches. He became Secretary of State for Wales under Boris Johnson, but it was his time as the government chief whip under Rishi Sunak that is perhaps the most notable, because it was quite a chaotic time. He oversaw nearly 15 Conservative MPs fall by the wayside. There was Nadine Dorries falling out over her disappearing peerage. Matt Hancock popped up on I'm a Celebrity, Get Me Out of Here. And even two MPs defected to Labour. And he entered the House of Lords in April 2025 and in the same year published a brilliant political memoir, which feels incredibly timely given where we are with British politics right now. His book is called Ungovernable, The Political Diaries of a Chief Whip. Simon, welcome to the show.
9: Hi, God, that's very triggering, all that reminding me of all of those moments.
0: I'm very sorry. To be fair, I get triggered just going through what's happened in the last 2 weeks. So, that's sort of where we are. So look, let's go back to this diary, because it is so interesting and it's a great read. It's really funny and it's really juicy, and but it's also like a great kind of pen portrait of British politics. What made you decide to keep a diary of your time in politics? Did you always keep a diary, or did that happen when you became chief whip?
9: I'd always kept one anyway, going back as far as 2010, because my children were quite small at that stage, and I thought there would be a moment in the future when they might wonder, you know, what on earth I got up to between the sort of 2010 and 2025. And so I decided I'd just, you know, every day I would write down something which had made me laugh or grimace or, you know, my jaw drop during the day, because, you know, there's a lot of absurdities in politics. And I didn't want to write about, you know, legislation and process and all those other sort of dreary things. But I thought there was enough, you know, comedy, in some cases tragic comedy, to make it worthwhile. And then, of course, it got more and more colourful. And then I thought, well, it'll never get more colourful than when I was in government. And then, as you just said, you know, since then, it's continued on its sort of downwards trajectory.
0: You were Svengali. Everybody's now imitating that time, clearly. So look, what do you think, what stands out to you when you were Chief Whip as one of, I suppose, your kind of trickiest conundrums to navigate?
9: Well, there was some serious stuff as well as some, you know, stuff which sort of might raise a smile or a grimace. And by the way, I should say, because, you know, there is a question to be asked about whether we should still glorify these things. So I have tried to be quite careful not to make fun of things which were very serious. And also, you know, there are people who just think that there are some things Chief Whip shouldn't do, and writing a diary is one of them. I thought about that, but I thought that there were some bigger questions to ask and some a brighter spotlight to shine on the sort of absurdities and the ups and downs of politics. And so, you know, I sort of breached the code, if you like, to do that. I mean, the conundrums, oh, heck. I mean, there was quite a lot of HR stuff. There was, you know, there were very good people, great people who'd gone into politics for the right reasons, doing as well as they can, and then they just hit unbelievably sort of turbulent conditions, and not everybody is so good at dealing with those. And so we had real issues with people who just found it unbelievably difficult to you know, manage family life, to operate normally in what was a pretty tense situation at times. Then, of course, we had we were into the era of defections, as you pointed out just now. We had lost a couple to Labour, and of course we lost Lee Anderson to Reform. And so there was always a dilemma, which is, do we exercise our authority and make a point? But if we do, does that risk them just going down the road and into the welcoming embrace of Nigel Farage? And we end up with a bigger problem than the one we started with. And so there was a lot of that. And then there was a lot of balancing what I would call the sort of, what I think it was officially called, the One Nation Conservatives. That's the sort of centrist, home counties, traditional Conservatives, very, very liberal, very, very middle of the road on a lot of the controversial issues like illegal migration. And the slightly more strident branch of the party, you know, you might describe it as the ERG, the European Research Group, that is, people who want to, were very much in favour of Brexit, who they want to take a hard line on immigration, and trying to balance those we had a majority of 30, but it didn't always feel like that, and it was always a knife edge.
0: It's so interesting about a majority of 30, which really is a knife's edge. But, you know, you look at the government now with a huge majority and it feels like it's a knife edge a lot of the time. I often sort of think, what's the optimum majority to have in Parliament? Because it feels like, you know, many people think that this majority is too big for this government to manage. What's the sweet spot? Well,
9: The wonderful colleague in the House of Lords, Patrick McLaughlin, who has probably spent more time in the Whip's office than any person in recent history, always, I think I attribute to him anyway, used to say that a perfect majority was sort of 30, 35, because it was big enough to secure the government's business on a daily basis, but not so big that people took liberties and, you know, swanned off on some foreign visit or decided to make some principled rebellion or abstention or something like that. So people were on their toes. They knew they had to be present. They knew they had to behave. And so, you know, that was the sort of the sweet number. Mm. And you're right, the current government, I mean, these big majorities are a nightmare, because one of the things that the Whip's office always is able to do is sort of instill hope and optimism in the minds of our colleagues, i.e. that they might at some stage get the the telephone call from number 10 to join the government, or they might get an envelope at Christmas with an OBE inside it or something like that. And that hope is much easier to keep alive with a small majority than it is when you've got hundreds, because there will be plenty of Labour MPs now who reckon they're going to be in for one term. They're not going to get, they're in with very slender majorities. They'll be out at the next election. They probably won't serve on the front bench with the government. They probably won't get an honour. And so what's it all about? And so we might as well just be a pain in the neck. So it's much harder to manage a majority of 100 plus than 30 plus, I would suggest.
0: I absolutely agree with you, and I think agree with everything you've said. I mean, when you look at how the government's been trying to navigate it, and it is difficult, what do you think they could have done differently to manage that PLP? Because I certainly get the impression, speaking to a lot of, as you say, that the ones that have come in, they're not sitting on huge majorities. It's pretty clear now they're never going to get a government job. Many of them don't want a government job. They're almost thinking about shoring up their legacy, if you will, which sounds kind of odd. Yeah. But many of them do say, we felt quite abandoned when we came in. You know, there wasn't much kind of pastoral care. There wasn't like a great sense of team. Many of them didn't even get to meet the Prime Minister for a very, very long time. You know, is there a kind of an HR a better HR function, a sort of team building function that could have been done?
9: Yeah. I think this is absolutely fundamental, actually, and I saw it with David Cameron, who's very good, and of course with Rishi, who I was mainly close to. I mean, every single weekend, Rishi would have a group of colleagues, and often their partners, to go and have sort of breakfast or dinner at Chequers, or if he was in London. Every week there would be one, sometimes two breakfasts we'd have at 7:45 over in number 10 for different groups of colleagues to what we used to call the sort of the engagement strategy. And we didn't get it all right all the time, and probably didn't see as many colleagues we liked, but we relentlessly went through the party to make sure that as many people as we could spent time with the PM and were able to just have that one-to-one time. But I tell you what, I think it's not just a mistake of this government, by the way. I think in the whole run-up to the election, the strategy appeared to be, you know, we are not the Tories, and that was enough to get them over the line and win. And I'm being a bit party political here. That's all well and good, but it does mean that, you know, you're left stranded a bit the day after the election when you go to Parliament and you suddenly think, right, what is this all about? And it sort of worries me that it's become very easy to make wild promises when you're in opposition or when you're in an election campaign with no real prospect of those being very easily deliverable, certainly not deliverable quickly or cheaply. Mm-hmm. And the upshot of that is the public goes off you really, really quickly. And I think a lot of Labour colleagues I know have been quite shocked by the level of hostility from their constituents, because they said, you know, people attending them said, but you promised us you'd fix this.
0: You
9: promised you'd fix it quickly, and you promised you'd fix it cheaply. The answer is you actually haven't fixed anything yet.
0: Yes.
9: So the mistake was making these really bold promises.
0: Now, we're almost out of time. I've got two quick questions to ask you briefly, if you will. Phil's messaged in saying, Blair managed 8 years with big, big, substantial majorities, well over 100. How did he and Ann Taylor do it? That's a great question. What do you think's the answer?
9: Well, they didn't have social media in those days, so they didn't have that constant clamour of noise, that instant gratification that is necessary in social media. Also, Blair was a past master, and Blair was very good. Yeah. I mean, I would argue, wouldn't I, that Rishi was good. We didn't have a successful leadership operation against Rishi, and nor did Blair against him. But he was very good.
0: And I would say
9: he had a
0: very skilled political team. His political operation was very, very skilled. In fact, many of them, you know, Angie Hunter, Bruce Grocott, many, you know, really great sort of people who were very in amongst Sally Morgan, lots of very skilled people. And I think it's fair to say the Downing Street operation currently is not quite as skilled as the Blair operation. I'm being kind. Now,
9: I think you put it very tactfully.
0: Thank you. Thank you, Lord Hart. Thank you. Now, and final question to you. So Andy Burnham, all eyes on Andy Burnham at the moment, but he said something a while ago that, you know, people often refer back to, saying that he said, I wish we could have a kind of looser whipping system where MPs could use their conscience a bit more and speak out a bit more. And, you know, we've seen that in things like the assisted dying, and it's made for very rich debates. I mean, I am quite attracted to, now that I'm in the House of Lords and I'm a bit naughty and a bit rebellious, I'm quite attracted to that. What do you think of that? Is that just completely naive?
9: Well, it's a lovely idea, I think. I sort of think whenever we used to have a free vote in the Commons, for listeners, that's when there was no whip

0: you won your seat here on the back of this commitment. We need you here on Monday, Tuesday, Wednesday, and we need you to vote with the government. So no playing silly bugs. Your presence and your support is required.
1: Mm. Well, look, what an interesting conversation, Simon. I could speak to you for ages, but sadly we are late to the news. But thank you so much for your time. It's been really interesting.
0: Good to talk.
1: That's Simon Hart, Lord Hart, and his political memoir is brilliant. It's called Ungovernable, which seems quite apt, The Political Diaries of a Chief Whip. Right, coming up next, it's my political panel. We've got Ben Judah and we've got Henry Hill. It's just gone 3:34. Let's catch up with LEJ for all the latest news.
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3: Thanks, Aisha. Good afternoon. Andy Burnham has set out his pitch to become the MP for Makerfield. He officially launched his campaign in the by-election, widely seen as a stepping stone to challenging Sir Keir Starmer. The Liberal Democrats have announced Jake Austin as their candidate. He's pledged to champion local issues. It's the hottest day of the year so far. Amber heat health alerts have been issued across the Midlands and southern England. Temperatures have reached 26.9 degrees Celsius in West London and could climb further into the 30s this weekend. England manager Thomas Tuchel is insisting he's chosen a very balanced squad for this summer's World Cup. Phil Foden, Cole Palmer and Trent Alexander-Arnold miss out on a place in the 26-man lineup. The US Secretary of State says America is working towards an agreement with Iran to open the Strait of Hormuz, but insists a plan B is needed.
4: All I'm saying, and I've said, is that we have to start thinking about what do we do if a few weeks from now Iran decides we don't care, we're going to keep the straits closed, we're going to sink any ship that doesn't listen to us or doesn't pay us. Then someone's going to have to do something about it.
3: Marco Rubio has been speaking at the NATO summit in Sweden, pushing the importance of making the alliance stronger. He says there's no concrete update regarding the reopening of the vital shipping route, which has been blocked as a result of the Iran war. And scientists in Oxford are saying they're working urgently to rapidly produce and scale doses of an Ebola vaccine. The head of the World Health Organization says an outbreak in the Democratic Republic of Congo is spreading rapidly. For a news bulletin when you want it, search for the Times News Briefing on any podcast platform.
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1: Welcome back. Now, for the remainder of the show, we're going to have a bit of a political chat about some of the big issues of the day. And I'm delighted to be joined by two brilliant political thinkers, Henry Hill, who's political editor at The Critic. Hello, Henry.
10: Good afternoon.
1: Hello. And Ben Judah. I've been desperate to speak to Ben for a long time. Ben, it's so great to have you on. You're such
11: thank
1: a good
11: you.
1: Writer and thinker. You're a former advisor to David Lammy at the Foreign Office, but you're a great brain in your own right.
11: You do lots. Thank you. I'm delighted to be here with you and with Henry, who's one of my favourite right-wing thinkers.
1: Oh, it's all nice. What a nice way to finish the show. Right. Let's start with, actually, because we've got you on, Ben, let's start with some foreign affairs and then we'll move on to domestic topics. Let's go back to a story from earlier in the week, and this is about the Russian oil. And Kemi Badenoch accused Keir Starmer of buying dirty Russian oil, and she said that he should be ashamed after the government said it would relax its ban on the import of Russian origin oil products. Ben, what's going on here? And I know it's sort of slightly sort of clarified, but it

0: it's not a great look, is it? It's quite depressing.
1: No, it's not. And government, you know, has pushed back, you know, strongly on a lot of the way this has been characterised. But, you know, it would not have had to take certain of these measures if there hadn't been kind of real pressure to do so. And this just shows how the world economy is being affected and the UK is coming under pressure because of what is happening in the Straits of Hormuz. I think it would be more kind of useful just to sort of zoom out and look at where exactly are we in what can only be described as a confrontation the UK and its European partners are in with Russia, increasingly alone as the United States backs away. And the United States, of course, no longer really supporting Ukraine in terms of military aid. On one hand, the Ukrainian military is doing very well. Ukraine has actually begun slowly to retake territory. Ukraine has really mastered drone warfare to the extent that it is being courted by Gulf Arab states to share its expertise as they come under assault by Iran. And well-trained Ukrainian soldiers are now becoming incredibly deadly in taking out Russian troops. Mm. Now, one of the things that we know that the Russians are doing badly is that there's this old myth that Russia has such an enormous population, it can just throw people at this forever. Now, that may have been true about the Soviet Union, which was double the population of modern Russia, but Russia is, you know, only 140 million people. It's only, you know, twice the size of the UK. It doesn't have an infinity of troops here. And one of the things that we've seen is that an increasingly large amount of the Russians that the Ukrainians okay. are capturing are Bangladeshi or African recruits. So they are beginning to run out of people.
0: Interesting. Henry, I mean, how do you think this has played out politically for the government?
2: Well, I mean, obviously the public overwhelmingly supports Ukraine, but this is at the moment, I think, a fairly tertiary issue. And I think that one of the challenges for any British foreign policy position is that it always ends up playing second fiddle to domestic stories eventually. And really, this position that we're in is a result of a fairly self-indulgent position on things like oil and gas production on the part of many of Ukraine's allies. Originally, when the war started, but that was obviously 2014. But when the major Russian offensive began in 2022, there was going to be a concerted effort by countries such as the United Kingdom and by Canada to drive up production because the international price of oil was what was underpinning Vladimir Putin's war machine. Even with Western sanctions, a lot of the oil and gas that Russia produces was simply being sold via, you know, India, Kazakhstan and other states. Mm. And have we done this? No, we haven't. Has Canada done this? No, it hasn't. In fact, we've talked on this show in recent months about the row within the government over new oil and gas licenses. And the unfortunate fact is that meant that the moment there was another war which threatened the global supply chain for oil and gas in the Strait of Hormuz, we suddenly had to make a choice, and America had to make a choice. And within days of the Iranian operation beginning, the United States was talking to Russia. And the fact is that we simply cannot wage in our current economy with it, we cannot wage any sort of war, direct or indirect, against both Russia and Iran.
0: Yeah,
2: and that is our fault.
0: It does feel like these two things are really colliding now. And Ben, just briefly to that point that Henry made about new oil and gas licenses, I mean, that is a big debate. I mean, it's a big debate with our listeners, but it's a bit of a debate within the Labour movement. What's your thoughts?
1: That's right. You know, there is a debate within the Labour Party, and it's important that there is a debate between those who say that it's important that there aren't new licenses issued in the North Sea because of reasons of climate and reasons of principle. But there are increasingly those who are saying that actually there's a progressive case for exploiting that oil and gas because it might actually end up being cheaper and less carbon intensive than importing it. Now, I think that, you know, what has been kind of revealed by this particular incident in Russia is that there are very clearly going to be national security pressures as the conflict in the Middle East over the Straits of Hormuz deepens.
0: And, I mean, this conflict, I've heard other commentators say, could be from an economic point of view across the world, one of the most sort of consequential conflicts. And of course, it is going to affect us here in the United Kingdom. We're going to have a very difficult autumn into winter. And Rachel Reeves has, of course, announced her kind of summer good times mini budget with a lot of these kind of little family friendly VAT cuts for kids' meals and things like that. I mean, Henry, it's obviously very small given the scale of the challenge that lots of families are facing, not just at all aspects, unless you're really super rich. I think everybody's kind of struggling at the moment and things are probably going to get worse. What do you think about this? Do you think she's right to try and kind of sweeten the mood a little bit, or does this just feel too little?
2: Well, I mean, you talk about issues that cut to the quick of deep divisions within the Labour Party. I think another one of them is about which treats get Rachel Reeves' VAT subsidies and which ones get the sugar tax. The challenge for Labour here is that effectively, Rachel Reeves has already, in the terms of the big economic picture, every time spent everything that the OBR says she can borrow, in a world where everything goes right, in a world where there's an awful lot that can go wrong. So when she first did it, it was a bet that Donald Trump wouldn't get elected. Then it was a bet that he wasn't serious about trying to do sanctions. Then it was a bet that nothing would happen in Ukraine or the Strait of Hormuz or anywhere else. And so the government really, and this is a prison for all parties, really, because the Conservatives were kicking and thrashing in this as much as Labour are now. They really are at the limit of what they can do, right? You can't safely borrow more money without risking a bond market rout and a catastrophic hike in borrowing costs. You can't fund any new substantial programmes without making cuts elsewhere that nobody wants to make. And so you're left with, effectively, the politics of the trivial. And This really sort of seems slightly redolent to me of what a left Sunakism might look like. You know, Rishi Sunak
0: Eat Out to Help Out
2: was enormously expensive and made Rishi Sunak for a while the most popular politician in the history of the world. So I don't mean that sort of Sunakism. I mean the sort of Sunakism that sails towards a general election 15 points down in the polls talking about chess sets in parks and that sort of thing. It's the sort of thing that it's not nothing. And if you can really make it tangible, it might help at the margins. But yeah, Fundamentally, it is not going to be it's not the kind of thing that saves a government. Because if you have another couple of years with the basics getting worse, right, the cost of living getting worse, then the public won't thank you. And for me, I think that the logic of where this ends up is the rumour we had last week, mercifully not currently government policy, about trying to hold down things like food prices. Because that's the danger that we're in now in Britain is that we've got into this dynamic where when things go wrong, we expect government to simply try and wall out the consequences through government action, the implications for wages, for the cost of things like energy. Okay. And that is a very, very dangerous position to be in when you have the decaying public finances that this country has.
0: Ben, what are your thoughts on that? I mean, obviously, it's a very difficult economic scenario. I mean, we just had some growth figures, but today we've just found that the public sector borrowing figures have gone up as well, which has really eaten into any headroom that Rachel Reeves had. Lots of my listeners are messaging in saying there's also, you know, we need to spend more on defence, you know, the costs are racking up. And what do you think lies ahead for the government in terms, I mean, yes, this is a small thing and, you know, people can argue families should be able to do nice things, but the real problem is going to come later on in the year, isn't it, when energy bills go up again and people will be putting pressure on Rachel Reeves to do some kind of intervention.
1: Yes, and, you know, just sort of two comments on the measure itself. Look, it's clearly been short-term a decent bit of politics. We're talking about it. It's been all over the media. She's been associated with nice, warm headlines, which she hasn't been, let's face it, for most of her time as Chancellor. So on a narrow political sense, it's a success. But I'm a little bit suspicious of whether the measure will actually reduce prices that families are paying, because previously when government has tried to cut VAT, retailers haven't reduced prices, they've just pocketed the difference. And I don't think there is a mechanism to oblige them to carry on through that that cut. So you're putting a lot of faith in something that you're probably not going to see the kinds of savings that it has been billed as. In terms of like where the government's going, you know, I agree with Henry, and everybody can see this sort of doom graph of UK public finances with, you know, long-term national debt going up. You know, one of the things that the government is going to have to start grappling with very soon, and indeed it could be one of the first things that Andy Burnham has to grapple with, is we are currently on track to have to find 50 billion of cuts in the next few months in order to balance the books.
0: Yes, and speaking of Andy Burnham, obviously he's got off to a big start in Makerfield. He launched his campaign earlier today. He said, you know, I'm for us. This is a vote to change Labour and get the party back that they used to know. Henry, what did you think of his launch and his prospects there?
2: Well, his launch was perfectly fine. And Andy Burnham is quite good at presentational politics.
0: He felt more cheery than the Prime Minister, but I mean that's because this is
2: wouldn't you be?
0: Yeah, that's true.
2: I mean the Chancellor at this point is that poor Russian president who has to let out the general in Air Force One, knowing full well that means that he's about to get overthrown. I mean, I honestly do think that it's funny watching the fact that you've got Labour campaigners, and this isn't their fault, it's just an absurdity of the situation, who are sort of having to knock on doors in Makerfield and say, well, if you want to get rid of the Prime Minister, there's only one option, and that's to vote for the Labour Party candidate who will depose of the Prime Minister, which a Reform candidate won't do. I think my concern, I suppose, if that's the right word, about Andy Burnham is that he has, as a Conservative, I know full well what it's like having the sort of mayor that was promised, right, as the prince over the water who can come and fix everything. We had several of them, in fact. And the fact is that being in a devolved office, in this country at least, is not particularly good does not have particularly good read over to national politics. Andy Burnham has not been responsible for immigration. He has not been responsible for taxation. He has not been responsible for welfare. He has not been responsible for any of the really big issues either driving the public accounts or that really drive public opinion. And you can already see just in the last few days the way that he does seem to be chased from pillar to post a little bit, depending on who he's talking to. The one that really made me sort of cringe was him playing footsie with the WASPI campaigners about whether or not he would honour an earlier pledge, which obviously is easy to make when you're in opposition, to pay them £10 billion pounds, which would be on top of the £50 billion that Ben just alluded to. Now, the important thing to remember about that figure is that Liz Truss needed to find 40 billion to match her tax cuts, and that was an impossible ask.
0: Ben, what do you make of where the Labour Party's managed? Did you think when you first started as a SPAD for this new Labour government that this is where things would be less than 2 years in?
1: No, and I don't think anyone who served in the government when it began thought this would be how things would turn out. I think what's happening is in a sense a controlled experiment. If Burnham wins, and he wins handsomely, he will be carried aloft on the shoulders of Labour MPs to Downing Street, and he will be Prime Minister probably by Labour Party conference in September. If he loses, Keir Starmer will definitely remain in office for at least the rest of the year, but with an existential crisis within the Labour Party about who exactly the party is for and what the party is now, even its most presentationally capable and charismatic son cannot win over a seat like Makerfield, which had been Labour for most of the last century.
0: And I mean, if that happens, I mean, that is an absolute, you know, because that's a total crisis point for the Labour Party, Ben. I mean, that is absolutely, you know, that's everyone is going to go completely ballistic at that point. And
1: yes,
0: do you think Wes Streeting will then come forward with a challenge or Angela Rayner or even Ed Miliband?
1: I think that if you were any of the pretenders looking at the polls of the Labour Party membership over the last week. I think they're rather chastening, which is that Keir Starmer wins against all of them pretty handsomely, you know, pretty decisively against Streeting and Miliband, in fact. And I think he could comfortably win against Angela Rayner. Now, to the country's disadvantage, but potentially to the Prime Minister's advantage, in a scenario where Burnham loses, if things continue to stay as bad as they are in the Middle East and the Straits of Hormuz remain closed, we are about a month out from shortages of critical materials for the UK. Now, in that environment, stability and the Prime Minister's perceived and real strengths on foreign policy could actually play to his advantage. So he does have a path through if Burnham loses.
0: And on his record as, you know, Britain's top diplomat, as he's often described, you know, now that, you know, you've got a bit of distance from it, do you think that's right? Do you think the Prime Minister, was especially skilled at foreign affairs?
1: I think the Prime Minister's put a lot of time and effort into foreign policy. I think he made one brilliant appointment to his team, which was Jonathan Powell. I think he made one terrible appointment to his team, which was Peter Mandelson. And I think that, you know, after his premiership has ended, which could be sooner or later, I think that people will appreciate the real efforts he made, in particular on the Ukraine file. Zooming out and looking at the Ukraine conflict, and this is quite hard to talk about because the UK role in Ukraine is so extensive and, you know, very classified. It's quite hard to talk about. Really, what we saw is a lot of decisions made by Boris Johnson at the start of the war saved Ukraine in those crucial few weeks militarily, and a lot of diplomatic pushes done by the Prime Minister in coordination with Merz and Macron saved Ukraine diplomatically in the opening phases of the second Trump administration. When the history books are written and people realise the full extent of the UK's championship of Ukraine, I think people will appreciate both of those prime ministers much more than they are currently appreciated.
0: Very interesting. Well, look, what a fascinating discussion. A great way to end the show. My huge thanks to Henry Hill and to Ben Judah. Right, it's just coming up to 3:57. 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
0: Well, that's it for me. Thank you so much for all your wonderful company this afternoon. I'll be back on your radios tomorrow, Saturday, with Weekend Drive from 4 o'clock. Thank you to my brilliant production team, Musty, Jake, Joe, Alice and Sam. And thanks to my technical producer, Ryan, for keeping us all on air and pushing all the buttons. Next up, it's Drive with Cathy Newman. Cathy, couple of seconds on your show?
10: Oh, we've got so many great stories. I don't know where to begin. We've got several MPs who are at Andy Burnham's launch, and we have Neil Basu talking about the row with Palantir. Plus, we have Russian supermodel Ksenia Maximova on the ladder.
0: You've got it all. She's got it all. She always does. Right, stay tuned to the brilliant Cathy Newman, and I will see you tomorrow at 4 o'clock. Have a great evening.

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1: It's 4 o'clock. I'm Cathy Newman. This is Times Radio Drive. The headlines this afternoon. Today is the hottest day of the year so far, with the mercury hitting 26.9 degrees at Heathrow. And Andy Burnham has officially launched his campaign in Makerfield, saying a vote for him is a vote to change Labour. Coming up on the programme, more on that Makerfield by-election with MPs and pollsters. The Times' US team tells us why Donald Trump has doubled his personal wealth. And as the paper reveals an operation by Iranian spies in Britain, we'll speak to the independent reviewer of terror legislation. But first, let's get a roundup of the latest news with Ellie J.
2: Thanks, Cathy. Good afternoon. It's the hottest day of the year so far. Temperatures of 26.9 degrees Celsius were recorded at Heathrow earlier. Forecaster Alex Burkill says it's getting warmer still.
3: Monday at the moment looks set to be the hottest day, when we could see 33 Celsius. The previous May record for the UK is 32.8. We're going with around an 80% chance that we're going to exceed that.
2: Health and social care services are being told to expect a jump in demand, with amber heat health alerts in place. And bosses at the Port of Dover are warning people heading to the continent for the bank holiday to expect delays. It's taking around 2 hours to get through French border checks now that non-EU citizens have to get their fingerprints and photo taken. Andy Burnham has set out his pitch to become the MP for Makerfield.
4: British politics is tired. It needs a new script. And over the next 4 weeks, the people of Makerfield are going to write that script.
2: He told voters there's space to be more radical within Labour's manifesto. The by-election is widely seen as a stepping stone to challenging Sir Keir Starmer. Rob Ford is Professor of Political Science at the University of Manchester. He spoke to Times Radio.
5: It's a proxy leadership contest. And I think everybody involved, even if they never say it out loud, knows that that's exactly what's going on. So he seems to be looking to co-opt the message of Labour from 2 years ago and basically say, well, you didn't get the change you voted for. I am the change that you wanted, that you should still get. And if you bring me in, then you'll still get that change eventually.
2: Jake Austin, the Liberal Democrat candidate, has said the people of Makerfield deserve better, while Reform's Robert Kenyon says he's ready to take on the King of the North. England manager Thomas Tuchel says he's chosen a very balanced England World Cup squad who are real team players.
6: Everyone, like I said, is committed to buy into the idea as a team, is ready to be selfless, and we have proof of that.
2: Manchester United defender Harry Maguire, Chelsea's Cole Palmer and Manchester City's Phil Foden have been left out of the lineup. Manchester City have confirmed that Pep Guardiola is leaving the club after a decade in charge. Speaking in Manchester, he said the club needs a new manager and new energy. The Times revealed he made the decision to depart a year ago, but was talked into staying another year by the club's chairman. The head of the World Health Organization says the Ebola outbreak in Congo is spreading rapidly and now poses a very high risk at a national level.
7: We know the epidemic in DRC is much larger. There are now almost 750 suspected cases and 177 suspected deaths.
2: Dr. Tedros Adhanom Ghebreyesus also told reporters the risk remains high for regional spread, but is low at a global level. Scientists in Oxford say they're working urgently to produce doses of a vaccine. And Judith Chalmers' family say she leaves behind a giant suitcase of the happiest memories. The former Wish You Were Here presenter has died at the age of 90. Don't forget, you can set the Times Radio news briefing as your news service on Alexa.
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1: Good afternoon, you're listening to Times Radio Drive. I'm Cathy Newman with 3 hours of news, analysis, and the odd quirky little story. First today, a vote for Andy Burnham in Makerfield is a vote to change Labour, he said at his official campaign launch today. How true is that? This is a man, after all, who's got quite a hinterland. He was a minister in the Blair government, a cabinet minister in the Brown government, and served in Jeremy Corbyn's shadow cabinet, so he's hardly a party outsider. His detractors say he's a shapeshifter who's been buffeted by the prevailing political fashions. Today, he vowed to stick with the party's manifesto from the last election, but he floated an array of radical new policies on everything from inheritance tax to social care to council tax reform. Here he is in Makerfield today.
4: I love this place. I love the people of this place. But what I have inside is a burning sense of injustice that the proud communities of this place face a Westminster system that puts them at the bottom of the list when they should be at the top of the list.
1: I'll try to get to the bottom of Burnham the man and his message with some of the MPs at his launch today. Also on the programme.
9: The mayor is putting politics over public safety. He talks about values, but I think what Londoners value is not being mugged, not being raped by a serving police officer. And that's really what the focus here should be. And if we're going to politicise procurement in that way, then we are going to compromise public safety.
1: That was Louis Mosley, UK boss of the American tech company Palantir, hitting back after London Mayor Sadiq Khan blocked a £50 million Metropolitan Police deal with the controversial company. It sparked a bitter row with Scotland Yard. So I'll hear from former Assistant Commissioner and Head of Counterterrorism at the Met, Neil Basu. And nice work if you can get it. Donald Trump's wealth has soared 165% in 18 months. Smart business or something rather more insidious? The Times' assistant US editor David Charter has been looking into it all. Former Conservative Minister Dame Penny Mordaunt, former Labour Shadow Minister Jonathan Ashworth will chat WTF the week that finished, and we'll also have time for a few snippets of other news too, not least this. I think that's an aardvark. I couldn't be absolutely sure, but yeah, you can play it again. I'm still not convinced. Sounds a bit like a grasshopper. Anyway, a rare baby aardvark born at Chester Zoo spent its first weeks inside a heated incubator being bottle-fed milk through the night by keepers. I'll speak to one of them later this hour about that. And the pressing question of the moment for me anyway, why are aardvarks such terrible mothers? You can let me know. Text 87222. Start your message with the word Times. Tweet us at Times Radio or send a WhatsApp message, picture or voice note to 0333 003 2353. And my ladder guest is Ksenia Maximova, the former Russian supermodel turned leader of the opposition in exile. She's been telling me about her extraordinary life and her agent bringing her to a meeting with one Donald Trump.
10: We went to his office and then I had a really strange half an hour of sitting there and them two talking about me in a way that felt a bit like I was cattle. I think Trump asked me maybe like a thing or two, but it was in the really kind of like, hey, little girl, kind of with that kind of attitude.
1: That's on the ladder from 6:30. But first, Andy Burnham has officially launched his campaign as Labour's candidate in the Makerfield by-election. The Manchester mayor told voters there's space to be more radical within Labour's manifesto.
4: Oh, this means the world, everybody. It absolutely means the world to me. Friends, colleagues over the years, all here. Thank you all for coming to sunny Stubbshire Cross. Hope is in the air. Can you feel it?
11: Yay!
4: Yeah, definitely. I want to say something at the start. This is not business as usual. This is not more of the same. This is a change by election. Politics in this country, British politics, is tired. It needs a new script. And over the next 4 weeks, the people of Makerfield are going to write that script. And it's great that they're going to get that chance.
1: Well, Ollie Cole, newsroom reporter for Times Radio, is here now. Ollie, just give us a little bit more detail about what Andy Burnham's been saying, because there was quite a lot in there, wasn't there?
12: Yeah, there was. And he was trying to straddle two things, basically. One, which is a by-election, you know, an election fought on local issues, a catchment area that will essentially decide whether Andy Burnham makes it back to Westminster or not. And he's got another audience looking on in the rest of the country and also Labour members and Labour MPs as well. So he had to sort of play a bit of a balancing act. So early on during that speech, he talked a lot about sort of his links to Makerfield, his links to the local community, and also brought a lot of what he saw as big political problems that needed to be solved back home. So he was talking about how his dad was in a care home just up the road, and that meant that, you know, he had an understanding of maybe changing the care system and making it work for the NHS rather than against it. He talked about, you know, growing up in the local Labour clubs and things like that, and obviously buses. He talked about buses and trains, naturally. So a lot of local issues there. But, you know, really, really, really, you know, thinly veiled was the fact that this was a speech that went further than Makerfield. This was a speech about national politics. I mean, he said it a few times, saying politics needs to change in this country, and went further and said a vote in this by-election for him was a vote to change Labour. Now, you know, that is a remarkable thing to hear from a by-election candidate who has the chief whip. There was another MP from the whip's office there, a bunch of, you know, ministers, cabinet ministers coming up to see you over the next week. And, you know, your ticket is essentially this government's not working for you and I want to change it. So that is a really, really interesting message all wrapped up into one speech, really.
1: And just a little bit more detail on some of the things, proposals he's floated, because some of it's quite controversial, isn't it? Like what he was saying on inheritance tax and council tax reform. Just pick out a few of them.
12: Yeah, so, I mean, he wants essentially to it's a bit of a tricky one. So he wants essentially to stick to the fiscal rules that Rachel Reeves has already set out and made it clear earlier this week that, you know, he sees that as pretty important. But he thinks that the economy and who it serves needs to change, and that's what he's getting at. So things on inheritance tax, things on council tax need to work better, he said, for, you know, communities in the north rather than southern communities that seem to sort of be all right already. He talked, like I say, about the care system and the fact that actually he wanted to upend that altogether. He wanted to upend the transport network. He wanted to essentially do quite a lot for what is a by-election candidate, for what you would usually get in the backyard or someone. And so he is trying to appeal to the Labour benches, and he's got a difficulty there in that he's fighting off Reform UK, who are, you know, trying to run against him, trying to run on an anti-Labour ticket. So he needs to sort of appeal to those voters and keep pretty sturdy on certain elements of government policy. We've seen that he's reviewed his stance on the EHRC guidance after that Supreme Court ruling today. He's obviously walked back from Brexit a little bit in the last couple of days, but also not put off people. I mean, it was about a week ago, wasn't it, that we were sat here hearing from John McDonnell, who was, you know, weighing up whether the left of the Labour Party could actually get behind him. So he's on a very, very difficult point there, which is talking about tax and spend in a way that makes it fairer for the country in his view, but also not setting the hairs running so that parties like the Lib Dems, the Greens and Reform can take him on that side.
1: Ollie, thanks very much for that excellent briefing. Let's bring in Patrick Hurley, Labour MP for Southport, who was at the campaign launch earlier today. Good afternoon, Patrick.
13: Afternoon. Thanks for having me on.
1: Well, thanks very much for coming on Times Radio. Let's talk about some of the things that Andy Burnham said. He talked about hope being in the air and that a vote for him was a vote to change Labour. How do you expect him to do that?
13: You know, that's up to Andy how he's going to change Labour. I think that people can see that hope is in the air. People can see that after, you know, I think his pitch to the people of the constituency of Makerfield, because it isn't a town, it's a collection of towns, but his pitch to the people of Makerfield is politics has failed neighbourhoods like this for 30 or 40 years. Politics has kind of, it's not got to the bottom of why places like this have been left behind. Andy's setting out a vision as to why that should change, how that should change. And I think that's, you know, people are being receptive to that on the doorstep. And it's great to see.
1: Well, I'm going to come back to some of the proposals he floated today, you know, which were very interesting and quite radical. But just before that, just generally, this idea that British politics is tired and needs a new script. He was a minister in Blair's government, in Brown's cabinet. You know, he was in Jeremy Corbyn's shadow cabinet. I mean, he's not a kind of political clean skin, is he? So is he the person to change the party in that context?
13: Well, he had two jobs when he was in the cabinet for the last Labour government from 2008, I think it was 2007 to 2010. First, he was the Secretary of State for Culture, and he was part of the team that developed the proposals around the Olympics in 2012, along with Tessa Jowell, along with a great team of people. Now, that was a fantastic moment for our country, and Andy was part of that team. He then went on to be the Secretary of State for Health, and when he left that role in May of 2010, the NHS had its highest record satisfaction levels since it had formed in 1948. And Andy and the team and Gordon Brown and Tony Blair and the secretaries of state who were there in running that department all had a huge part to play. And Andy Burnham was there at every stage of that in the last years of the Brown government.
1: Since so he was a reformer within the government, was he? Is that what you're trying to say?
13: Well, his record speaks for itself. You know, he went on in 2017 to become the mayor of the Greater Manchester region. He's brought the buses back into public ownership. We've seen up in the northwest that, you know, I'm a Merseyside MP, and this kind of sticks in the throat a little bit to see. But Manchester's economy has been fantastic over the last 10 years or so. And Andy has been building on the great work left behind by Richard Leese, by the people in Manchester City Council. And since the Greater Manchester Combined Authority has been formed, we've seen the skyline of Manchester transform. We've seen the economy go gangbusters. And I think Andy can bring a little bit of that to the Makerfield constituency and hopefully to the rest of Westminster as well.
1: Well, let me just talk about some of the things he put forward. You know, he said he was going to be honouring the manifesto, for example, on tax, but he says he wants to be more radical. Shouldn't he go to the country and have a general election, you know, if assuming he is the next Labour leader, which, you know, is a big assumption, I know. But if that happens, should he not call an election to just hit people with these more radical things that he's setting out?
13: You know, he's ambitious for the country, and I'm not going to get into the ups and downs of leadership, this or that or whatever it is. But I think what he said is that within the manifesto, there is space to be radical. And there is indeed space to be radical within that manifesto. You know, it was a change election back in July of 2024. People were promised change. And, you know, I've been speaking to people. I go out campaigning every weekend, and I've done for years. And over the last 2 years, the one thing people have come back to me on the doorstep and said is, you promised change and change isn't coming quick enough. And if what the radicalism is that Andy is going to help build the radicalism through, expedite that change and make sure that people can feel it in their lives, feel it in their bank balances, feel it in their pockets, feel it in the way that they live their lives and what their communities right. and their neighbourhoods so, are seeing.
1: So to take one example, reform of council tax, I mean, that is a hot potato, isn't it? Is he prepared for the controversy that some of his proposals are likely to engender?
13: Well, I hope so. And there's a lot of problems with the taxation system and the tax code in this country. You know, there's a lot of ways in which we are unwittingly disincentivizing growth through the tax code. And that's to do with stamp duty, that's to do with personal taxation and income tax, it's to do with council tax as well. And there's another thing as well, it's to do with the way that adult social care is being funded through this in this country through council tax.
1: And he was talking about ditching inheritance tax in place of a social care levy. I mean, I just wonder whether he's prepared for the kind of backlash to some of these proposals, because we saw how the dementia tax played out for Theresa May, for example.
13: Yeah, I mean, he's not like some wet behind the ears, naive politician who's only been in the game a few years. He was an MP first in 2001. He's been in the cabinet. He's run probably the most successful city region in the country over the last 9 years. I think he's pretty well prepared for the backlash to come from vested interests who don't like being told that they're on the wrong track.
1: Does he stand firm? Because I mean, he changes his position quite a lot, doesn't he? You know, there's the old joke about the Blairite, the Brownite, and the Corbynite walk into a bar and the barman says, "Hello, Andy." I mean, he is accused of being all things to all people, isn't he? He's done U-turns or partial U-turns on everything from the EU to the fiscal rules to trans guidance. Does the Andy you know, does he stand firm?
13: He stands firm, but the thing is, you've got to take advantage or take account of the fact that change in attitudes means that people have to change their mind as well.
1: And it was so interesting you said take advantage. I mean, that is what he's accused of doing, is for political advantage, changing his tune, that he doesn't have a sort of ideology. It's sort of whatever wins votes.
13: That is the joke. And it's a joke that, you know, people, I mean, to be honest, I first heard this joke about other people 20 odd years ago and saying people blow with the wind. It's a load of nonsense. You know what, full well what Andy Burnham stands for. He stands for partnership with business. He stands for making sure that people have got a good, strong neighbourhood, that the regions are not feeling left behind. He stands for the people of Makerfield. He stands for the people of Greater Manchester as the mayor. And hopefully in due course, however he wants to, you know, put his best foot forward down in Westminster, he will make sure, I am sure, that the good work that he's done both in the health department and in the culture, media and sport department, and also crucially in Manchester over the last 9 years, he can bring a bit of that to Westminster.
1: Is it a bit weird that the Prime Minister's coming to campaign for him when, you know, he could end up ousting him from Downing Street within weeks?
13: I don't think so. I think Keir is one of these strong leaders that he doesn't mind tall poppies. You know, it would be very strange. It would be even stranger if Keir Starmer was going to say, no, I don't want my best players on the pitch, thanks very much.
1: You think Keir Starmer's a strong leader, you said?
13: Well, he is open to the fact that Andy Burnham is obviously a very popular figure, obviously a very capable politician with a record of achievement in there over 25 years. And he is quite happy for Andy Burnham to be back in Westminster, making that argument and saying that the Labour Party needs to go further and needs to be bolder.
1: Patrick Hurley, thank you very much for joining us. That's Patrick Hurley, the Labour MP for Southport, who was at the Andy Burnham campaign launch earlier today. Coming up, London's mayor blocks the Met Police from working with a US tech giant. What do former officers make of it? This is Cathy Newman on Times Radio Drive with ServiceNow. Learn how they put AI to work for people at servicenow.com.
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14: I'm Jeff Norcott, and on this week's Friday Night with Norcott, in five stories with a funny friend, we'll be asking whether you should shout at politicians at petrol stations and also what makes oil dirty. 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In Man Friday, we'll be discussing the alarming amount of boys relying on chatbots for relationships. Plus, we'll have Anatomy of a Song, the Westminster Rap, and of course, end with a good old-fashioned pub quiz.
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1: Sir Sadiq Khan has been accused of giving organised criminals an advantage after he blocked a £50 million deal between US tech firm Palantir and the Met Police. The firm is seen as controversial for its work with the Trump White House. The Mayor of London says his veto came because the Met didn't follow procurement rules. The UK boss of the tech firm, Louis Mosley, spoke to Callum McDonald on Times Radio Breakfast.
9: Well, I think the Mayor is putting politics over public safety. He talks about values, but I think what Londoners value is not being mugged, not being raped by a serving police officer. And that's really what the focus here should be.
1: Well, let's speak to Neil Basu now, former Assistant Commissioner for Specialist Operations in the Metropolitan Police. Good afternoon, Neil.
20: Afternoon, Cathy.
1: Do you think this is about politics or procurement rules, as the Mayor says?
20: Well, it'll be a bit of both, I'm sure. I've seen what's been reported about the procurement issue. If Palantir were the only tender for the contract, then that clearly wouldn't be right. And the Mayor's got every right, given his responsibility to oversee and hold the Met to account for every penny the taxpayer spends. And that's an awful lot of taxpayers' pounds. But the reality is Palantir has a product that works. It's been working for a very long time. They developed their skills working for the CIA post-9/11. It's very well documented and it's very well field-tested. So there is a quality product there, but if it essentially is because of, shall we say, politics or a difference in ethics and values between the owners of Palantir and how the Mayor sees it, then that might very well be the case. But he's probably got a right to do that as well.
1: Right. I'll come back to, you know, how effective Palantir's tech is in terms of policing in just a second. But I just wanted to put to you what a source in the Mayor's office said, quite apart from the problems with the procurement process, which, you know, you've summarised very accurately. They also said there's a wider question about whether the values and ethics of a company should also be taken into account during procurement processes. The Mayor expects that Londoners would only want to see public funding go to companies that share the values of the city. I mean, Is he entitled to make that judgment? Or given that there are people of many different political views and ideologies in the capital, is that sort of rather presumptuous?
20: I don't know whether it's presumptuous or not, but it isn't currently lawful, I don't think. And I have to say, when I read that, I was incredibly surprised. If you want to invest taxpayers' money, if you're a public body and you want to put that money in an account and earn some money on it, you will decide how that money gets invested. And you will have every right to say, well, it should be invested with companies that don't do X, Y, and Z, i.e. I don't want pornographers, I don't want arms dealers, I don't want oil and gas. These are ethical decisions based on investment. Why shouldn't you be able to make ethical decisions on procurement of the kind of companies you want to work with? It does seem like a lacuna in the law that this Palantir debacle has thrown up. So I think perhaps, you know, the government should probably look at that. And I think the mayor is going to ask the government to do that. But you still come back to the fundamental problem is Sir Mark Rowley and other chief constables around the country need technology to help them cope with what is increasing demand with less cops.
1: Right.
20: I mean, Mark Rowley said before, I'm running a shrinking service. You want more productivity and performance? You're going to need technology like the kind of technology that Palantir can bring to the table.
1: Right. So give us a sense of how crucial AI of the sort that Palantir offers is in criminal investigations.
20: So, obviously, I sort of spent the last 7 years of my career in counterterrorism. And one of the biggest criticisms of counterterrorism was you're not joining the dots fast enough. You don't even know where the dots are. The haystack is absolutely huge and you're constantly looking for needles in it. The kind of technology Palantir offer, they're not the only ones to offer it, but they are probably the market leader, is a way of aggregating a lot of jumbled up, confusing and disaggregated data into a very succinct report that will identify exactly where you need to put your very limited resources. In other words, it will identify a target that you should be concentrating on rather than all of the white noise that is constantly flooding your intelligence analysts. So it's a very good way of reducing everything to a very clear goal. And that is a very good way of using limited resources. The difficulty is, of course, they are being used, for immigration control in America. They're being used on the battlefield. And I don't think anyone, if you get into the artificial intelligence debate, no one really knows. You know what the inputs are. You know what all that fragmented data you're putting at the front end of the black box that is the AI. You don't know what the algorithm is doing inside that black box, but it's giving you an outcome, but you don't know what's happened and you don't know how it's developing inside that black box. And I think that just makes an awful lot of people very, very nervous. It's not really transparent to lay people who are thinking, well, okay, you're going to use that to arrest someone, to target somebody, to arrest somebody, or to flood an area with resource. How accurate is it? You know, is it discriminatory? Is it, in other words, are you catching the wrong people? And I think Palantir has been around for a long time now. There are a lot of other companies in this market trying to get in on their act, including some British registered startups. So the sooner there's more competition in this area, the less concern we should have. But at the moment, Palantir really is probably the market leader.
1: Neil Basu, thank you very much for joining us. Former Assistant Commissioner for Specialist Operations in the Metropolitan Police there. Now, World Cup fever is officially hotting up as Thomas Tuchel names his England squad for next month's tournament. In a move that's already drawn criticism, the head coach has excluded household names, including Phil Foden and Trent Alexander-Arnold from the 26-man lineup. At a press conference earlier, Tuchel said his job was to build a balanced squad.
17: I think from day one, we were very clear that we are trying to select and build the best possible team, which is not necessarily to select and collect 26 most talented players. Teams win championships, it's as simple as that. And what we are trying to achieve in summer can only be achieved as a team.
1: Well, Martin Ziegler, chief sports reporter for The Times, joins me now. It's been a massive week in football, Martin. I don't know whether we're going to have time to cover all of the stories, but let's start with England and the most glaring omission in the squad.
21: Yeah, I actually think the most glaring omission is probably Cole Palmer, the Chelsea player, who is really incredibly talented. He's not had a great season, he's been interrupted by injury, but the fact that you could have him on the bench if you need him to come on and try and achieve something, which he did actually in Euro 2024 for Gareth Southgate. I think there's a massive omission, really, especially if you look at some of the players who have been picked, such as Jordan Henderson.
1: Well, moving on to the second sports story of the week, because, I mean, there's been so many. Pep Guardiola leaving Man City. That's actually been announced today after lots of speculation. Just sum up the legacy he leaves.
21: Yeah, 20 major trophies, 10 years, incredible, really. You know, the most successful manager in the club's history, and certainly rivaling Alex Ferguson as, you know, the greatest Premier League manager there has been. So, yeah, absolutely incredible level of success. I mean, he's had success everywhere he's been, Barcelona, Bayern Munich, and then Manchester City. So he will be a very tough act to follow.
1: Indeed. And talking of trophies, I want to ask you about Arsenal and Aston Villa in a second. But another big story this week, Spygate has its latest chapter as Middlesbrough face Hull in the Championship playoff final tomorrow. Southampton, of course, expelled earlier in the week. I mean, this story could be made into a movie, couldn't it?
21: I mean, it's got all the ingredients, hasn't it? I mean, it's incredible, you know, the plot uncovered initially. Somebody spotted Hind filming the training session. Then it turns out this wasn't just a one-off. They did it with other clubs as well, being kicked out of the playoff final, potentially costing Southampton £200 million. Middlesbrough, having been lost out, suddenly find themselves back in with a chance to get to the glory dreamland of the Premier League. So yes, it's you couldn't make it up.
1: Yeah. Well, Martin, you've been an amazing doing sort of tour de force of all the stories of the week. So I'm going to end on the Premier League final games in the Premier League season on Sunday. What are your expectations for that? And also just a brief reflection on Aston Villa, Arsenal, which has sort of grabbed you most this week?
21: Well, I'll start with that. I mean, Aston Villa did enormously well winning a first major trophy for 40 years. But actually, I think English clubs have an advantage in Europa League now. They're financially so strong. So I think Arsenal's, it's the greater achievement. 22 years off their last Premier League title. I mean, really quite something. Mm. And I think as for this weekend, a lot of focus, I think, will be on who's going to get that last Champions League spot. So it could either be a combination of, I think we know that Liverpool and Aston Villa are definitely going to be there one way or the other. But if Aston Villa finish fifth, that would mean Bournemouth in sixth place. They would qualify for Champions League as well. So lots to watch out for. And at the other end of the table, Tottenham, they need to get a point at least to avoid being relegated. And West Ham need to win to stay up themselves. So maybe actually this year everyone will be looking at the bottom of the table rather than the top.
1: Well, Martin, that was very impressive. 7 days of sports news in less than 7 minutes. Thanks very much to you, Martin Ziegler, the chief sports reporter for The Times. Coming up, we'll have our daily business update. Plus, Donald Trump's personal wealth has more than doubled in the last year. How? Let's get the latest news, though, with Ellie J.
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2: Thanks, Cathy. Good afternoon. Andy Burnham started his Makerfield by-election campaign by promising not to raise income tax, national insurance or VAT. But he says there's a case for landowners to pay more. The Lib Dems have confirmed Jack Austin's running for them. He says the people of Makerfield deserve better. And here's Reforms candidate Robert Kenyon.
5: There's a lot of people getting involved in politics, standing as candidates, who've never been involved in politics before in their lives, like myself.
22: Yeah.
5: And I think that could be a positive difference.
2: It's the hottest day of the year so far. The Met Office says it got up to 26.9 at Heathrow earlier. Alex Woodman from Hertfordshire Fire and Rescue is advising people not to go into open water to cool off.
23: We know that people going into open water can be inviting when the weather gets hot, but we want people to be safe. It can be dangerous.
2: Health and social care services are being told to expect a jump in demand, with it expected to get warmer still. People heading to the continent for the bank holiday weekend are experiencing delays. It's taking around 2 hours to get through French border checks at the port of Dover. England manager Thomas Tuchel says if the energy's right, anything is possible. He's named his squad for the World Cup. Jed Spence and Ivan Toney are in, but Phil Foden, Cole Palmer and Harry Maguire have been left out. And for a roundup of the news when you want it, search for the Times News Bulletin on any podcast platform.
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0: I'm in the kitchen with Charlie Bigham. So what have we got here, Charlie?
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0: I'm in the kitchen with Charlie Bigham. 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
1: Guilty. And while ovens rule at roasting,
0: the pan is king of noodling.
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0: But all I have to do is stir it in the pan for 6 minutes, right?
1: Bingo! 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
5: And yes, it is time for our daily business update with Danny Hewson, Head of Financial Analysis at AJ Bell. Good afternoon, Danny.
7: Good afternoon, Cathy.
5: So give us a little update on the markets to start.
7: They're actually looking pretty upbeat considering what a tricky week it has been. You know, we've had a whole load of economic data, lots of earnings updates, really important updates from the likes of Nvidia, but both European markets and US markets on positive ground. The big news today that we've been keeping a really close eye on, of course, are UK borrowing costs, because we had some figures in terms of government borrowing for April, which was an awful lot higher than many people had been expecting. In fact, the highest for April since 2020, so of course, COVID times. And that, of course, then leads to the big question, where does Rachel Reeves go from here? She's going to need to borrow more, particularly, you know, she's come under a lot of criticism for her summer of savings, and a lot of people said maybe she's not gone far enough. But at the moment, she's really struggling to make the extra money needed to stop borrowing going up and up and up.
5: And an interesting story that I've been following all week, Standard Chartered's boss has apologised for some comments. Just to recap what the story and what's happened.
7: Yeah, so it announced that Standard Chartered announced it was going to be getting rid of around 8,000 back office roles because it was implementing AI, as many businesses are. But the problem is, the boss of Standard Chartered used some difficult language, I think it's fair to say, which has come in for an awful lot of criticism. So he said that he called them lower value human capital. Now, if you're someone who's about to lose your job and you're being described as lower value human capital, then you're not going to feel particularly pleased, and certainly a lot of shareholders weren't pleased. So Bill Winters has now said that he's apologised because he's caused upset to some colleagues, said that they were committed to helping staff cope with the accelerating pace of change. But, you know, before that, he did double down on these comments, and a lot of people are not happy, particularly when his pay packet is almost £13 million.
5: And somehow dehumanising to talk about lower value human capital. Danny Hewson, thanks very much for joining us, Head of Financial Analysis at AJ Bell there.
6: Times Radio, Business News.
5: There's a fascinating piece in the Times today suggesting that in the last 18 months, President Trump has increased his personal wealth by 165%. What's behind the increase? Joining me to help look at all the numbers, David Charter, Assistant US Editor of The Times. Good afternoon, David.
8: Good morning from Washington, D.C., Cathy.
5: Well, yes, you start work early, I know. But David, it's a fascinating piece. I read every sentence of it, really interesting. So just recap for people who might not have seen it yet, astonishing as that may be, how Trump's presidency has made him the most personally profitable. It's been the most personally profitable for him of any president in history, hasn't it?
8: Yes, it's being called the most lucrative presidency in history because when he came in, his fortune was mainly based on his

0: property and golf courses and licensing of the Trump name around the world. And Forbes estimated his worth at about $2.3 billion in 2024 before the election. That leapt up and started rising as soon as he won the election because of his holding in his social media company. And at one time on paper, that was worth at least $10 billion to him. The shares in that company have actually crashed. So this is one thing that's not increasing his wealth during his presidency. The more unpopular Trump has become, the more the shares have been sold off. So he currently owns on paper about $1 billion worth of shares in the social media company. What's really put rocket boosters under his personal fortune is his and his family's investments in cryptocurrency. So this was an industry that he once derided back in 2021. He dismissed cryptocurrency as a scam and a potentially disaster waiting to happen. And then once he'd won the election, he and his family launched World Liberty Financial, which has its own cryptocurrency. It also has a stable coin, which is a way of representing the dollar in crypto transactions. Both of these have been heavily bought into by the United Arab Emirates, making Trump personally and his sons a great deal of money. We think in the region of $2 billion, although it's not clear because there haven't been clear financial declarations on that. And he also launched, on the eve of his inauguration, a meme coin, in other words, a valueless token that was really bought by fans. And that seems to have earned him in the region of $400 or $500 million, while small investors have lost something like $4 billion over the lifetime of that meme coin, which has plummeted in value. And we've just had this week the release of his declaration on stock market trading, which is done, Trump and the White House says this is done all completely independently with no input from Donald Trump, but his money managers acting on his behalf. Carried out 3,642 share trades from January to March this year, including in various companies like chip makers NVIDIA and AMD, which rely very much on government decisions, and including trades just before it was made easier for them to do deals with China.
1: So there's been obviously allegations of insider trading, which, you know, the Trump administration denies. But just briefly, you know, his fans say he's just a talented businessman, you know, and he sees an opportunity where he can. His detractors sort of say, well, it sounds a bit more like kleptocracy. I mean, what's your sense of how far his family is enriching themselves beyond what is legitimate? What would you say to that?
0: Well, it depends on your view of legitimacy, I think. We've never had a president, America's never had a president who's come straight from the sharp-elbowed world of business into politics quite like Trump before. And in his first term, actually, he did put a lot of his assets at arm's length and were managed by his sons, because then it was still very much focused on his property empire. Now, there's been an intertwining of the business with cryptocurrencies and licensing, like, for example, the Trump phone that came out this week, which is a gold mobile phone that costs $45.47 a month. Well, 45 was the number of his first presidency, and 47 was the number of his second presidency. And you can see that it was just symbolic, really, of the way that he's used his position and his fame as much as also his influence in the Oval Office to capitalize on the presidency.
1: David, it's fascinating stuff. Thank you very much, David Charter, there. And you can read his piece in today's Times and online. So the long-contested debate about what Stonehenge may have been used for might finally be over. The monument's curator says the site could have been part of Britain's first sports venue. He believes the prehistoric gatherings taking place in the area may have featured contests of speed and strength, as well as feasting and rituals. Let's speak to Dan Snow, historian and presenter of the TV programme Stonehenge, The Discovery. Good afternoon, Dan.
2: Hey, Cathy, how are you doing?
1: Good, and thanks very much for coming on the programme. Just tell us, what do you think of this idea that Stonehenge, or part of it at least, could have been used for sporting contests?
2: Well, I think it's very interesting. And, you know, I mean, any pronouncements on Stonehenge seem to get that lovely slot page three of the Times, you know, the heritage page, and it's always good to see. This, if you read into the article, it's just the curator speculating and thinking about the some of the purposes of the landscape around Stonehenge. I mean, some of you listening to this will be thinking, you know, on Stonehenge, you drive on the A303 and then you go in and the stones, sometimes they're not, perhaps we say they're Britain's pyramids, maybe they're not quite as exciting as the pyramids. I actually urge people to go and spend a day and just explore the landscape. It's actually the Stonehenge landscape that's so exciting. Yeah. That stone circle is amidst this really incredible landscape that stretches over several square miles, many square miles. And there's a thing called the Cursus, which is a kind of amazing ceremonial road that leads up there.
1: And that's the bit that they think might have been used for races.
2: Which they now think may have been used for racing. Now, human beings being what they are, I suspect it probably would have been. I mean, our ability to, like, create a game of football with an old plastic bag or a stone is something, isn't it? And, you know, you've got to remember, back in the day, nearly everyone's young. There's not as many old people as there are kicking around now. You know, so if you have large gatherings of a much younger skewing crowd, the chances are someone's going to start racing from A to B. So yeah. I think that's a reasonable supposition. But it just reminds us that actually this is just part of a massive, massive landscape that we really don't know much about.
1: Yeah. And you're right that I've spent a lot of time on the A303 myself and stopped off at Stonehenge many times. And each time I am in awe of the landscape, but also those huge sarsen slabs. You know, they each weigh 25 tons, don't they? And they hauled 15 to 20 miles away. And it's just incomprehensible how anyone without machinery could have done that. But I suppose that also begs the question, as you were saying, you know, it's a reasonable supposition, but when it comes to prehistoric detective work, we don't really know, and we're never going to know, are we?
2: Well, we don't really know. It's fun. There's lots of ways people are finding out. So there's been loads of great experiments. Mike Pitts is a brilliant archaeologist. And, you know, I've been part of one of them where you try and drag big, heavy stones with lots of people on wooden rails. And actually, surprisingly, the big stones move, particularly in the winter when it's wet. The ground's very wet. So those big, huge sarsen, as you say, come from 20 miles away. So the other ones come from 150 miles away, famously from Wales, the smaller blue stones. So not easy at all either. The really interesting news, there's the experimentation you do there, but there's really interesting other stuff with science. So they now think that the so-called altar stone might have come from Orkney. Imagine that. It's so exciting. We think we know that there's a huge sort of workers' camp very near Stonehenge, for want of a better word. And we can analyse the bones. Lots of pigs get eaten. We think it's midwinter, so everyone's eating up their pigs. And we think many of those pigs are coming from Scotland, so there's a really kind of a pan-British culture here, apparently. Yeah. And we can also learn increasingly about the DNA, some genetics. So it seems like the people that built Stonehenge around 2,500 years ago, that was a last gasp. They were about to be wiped out. We don't know why or how, but that by people carrying metal. They were coming from the continent. So the people who built Stonehenge had darker skin, and they were about to be largely replaced in Britain by people originally from the steppe around the Black Sea. And they move in, they've got metal, they've got all the new toys, they've got the new gizmos. And they're going to, you know, people think about pandemics, it's violence, or is it just people are more successful having kids and there's demographic change? So we are learning about that as well through the DNA, the isotopes, things like that. So there is exciting stuff going on. It's
1: tantalizing. It really is. I agree. I'm an enthusiast for history, as you know. Just coming back to the Cursus, this long road that we think now might have been some kind of racetrack, is the idea as well that there had to be a sort of competition involved in building Stonehenge in the first place because it was so challenging?
2: It's nice, that, isn't it? It's a nice idea, and I've been spending all day thinking about some sort of parallels, you know, like sort of competitive, you know. And I was in Central America a couple of weeks ago, and the Maya, the way that it's still today, communities will sort of build houses for each other And there is an element of festivity there. So you all eat and you drink and you get together, you have a laugh. And then you kind of, it's a bit of a competition. Like the lads all see how fast you can get the sticks up and get the thatch on. And so again, it just feels right to me, doesn't it? I think that, you know, the curator's really interesting speculating about that stuff because it's kind of what we do. And what I like about that is it sort of narrows that time between us and them, doesn't it? It reminds us they're anatomically the same as us.
1: Yeah, amazing.
2: There's no reason to. Yeah.
1: You say anatomically, I mean, I don't think I'd be much good hauling a sarsen slab, to be honest. I don't know about you.
2: Come on, back yourself. What are you talking about?
1: Oh, I've got good biceps.
2: You'd put some back into it.
1: I'm small.
2: I suspect, Cathy Newman, you might be one of the overseers. You know.
1: Oh, come on! I thought you were going to say I'd be very competitive. I would be that.
2: Well, you'd be that. Trust me, you'd be organising everyone else. I'd be just some dumb guy just hauling, and you'd be telling me where and how and how, you know, how far to go. I
1: think you've got the advantage of height, Dan.
2: one advantage. I have.
1: Dan, it's great to have you on, and I love your enthusiasm. Thank you very much.
2: Thank you. It was
1: Dan Snow, historian and presenter of the TV programme Stonehenge: The Discovery. Coming up after five, I'm going to be speaking to Labour MP Josh Fenton-Glynn to talk more about Andy Burnham's by-election campaign. Plus, the Director General of the National Crime Agency will be joining us to discuss calls for new restrictions on children's online access. But first, Alicia Cairns, the Shadow Safeguarding Minister, will be with us as the government's set to review sentences handed to three teenagers convicted of the rape of two girls in Hampstead. This is Cathy Newman on Times Radio Drive with ServiceNow. Learn how they put AI to work for people at servicenow.com.
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1: Well, now the sentences of three teenagers convicted of raping two girls in Hampshire are going to be reviewed by the government. Two 15-year-old boys and one 14-year-old were given youth rehabilitation orders rather than being jailed. That led to claims the sentences were too lenient. Joining me now, Alicia Cairns, Shadow Safeguarding Minister. Alicia, good afternoon.
10: Hi, thanks for having me.
1: Well, thank you very much for coming on the programme. You asked for the sentences to be reviewed. So what's your reaction to the fact that they are being...
10: I'm really pleased the government is doing it, but it's now about what the outcome is. Unfortunately, the last case that I was asked to be reviewed as unduly lenient, the government said that they agreed with a judge that a 23-year-old man was too immature to get a full sentence for having raped a 12-year-old girl. Mm. So I'm hoping this time, particularly with the clear, significant and justified public outrage and the fact that these offences were premeditated and took place on multiple occasions, that these repeat offenders will see custodial sentences.
1: I mean, is the judge's remarks are worth repeating, because he said none of you need to go to prison today. He said the boys were very young, had low intelligence, a limited understanding of consent and were susceptible to peer pressure, and also praised the boys for their conduct during the trial. Contrast that with the distressing testimony from the victims. Your thoughts?
10: I mean, imagine sitting there as a girl who has been lured in a premeditated way to, you were told to leave your mobile phone behind, told to leave your AirTag behind. You were lured to a site and you were gang raped by boys who threatened you with a knife and filmed it. This is not what the judge called youthful misjudgment. They raped one girl in November and a second in January. So they enjoyed so much destroying a young woman's life, a girl's life, that they went back again a few months to do it later. Mm. The idea that a mere few years on a youth rehabilitation order is acceptable, the message that sends to women, and it is mainly women and children, that about what justice will deliver for you if you are brave enough to come to court. I mean, one girl said that she's ready for death now, that she'd rather just die, and that dying doesn't scare her anymore because of what she survived.
1: Yeah, one of the victims read a poem she'd written, and she read it out in court, and it included the line, "All I want to do is die. I no longer have fear for when that comes." Mm. You know, the impact on these victims, it was substantial, wasn't it?
10: I think that's one of the problems in our society. We don't talk enough about when you go through sexual violence, it doesn't matter what age it is. It doesn't really matter what type of sexual violence it is. That violation of your body, you carry with you for life. Mm. And yet these boys, the judge seemed more focused and interested on their future employment opportunities and their ability to live their lives than these two girls who were so brave to stand up and demand justice. You know, what is the deterrent if the brutal, premeditated, filmed with a knife gang rape of children isn't deemed worthy of a custodial sentence?
1: I suppose, you know, to put the point that I think the judge was reaching for was really about how to best rehabilitate these offenders, which clearly you need to do in a civilised society. The overcrowding in jails makes it pretty hard to do that, doesn't it?
10: Look, I don't think that anyone who is capable of this sort of extreme crime can be rehabilitated by being given a slap on the wrist and told, oh, it was youthful misjudgment. Off you go. The fact that, as you said at the start, he used the sentence, you don't need to go to prison today. What sort of language was that for the victims to hear? I'm sorry, rehabilitation, we all believe in it. Where it is possible, we think it is right that we have that aspiration. But the idea that anyone will be rehabilitated by getting this sort of punishment, they will be laughing at all of us, at the survivors.
1: I wonder if you agree with Jess Phillips, a Home Office minister who resigned actually last week, who said that social media was leading to a rise in misogyny and a particular problem with the way young boys, young men react to women. And is that at the heart of this, do you think?
10: I think there is no question that there is a significant problem with how online behaviours are shaping the real world. So strangulation is a good example. I changed the law back in October so that non-fatal strangulation can't be shown in porn anymore. Because when I go and speak to young girls, they tell me it is normal to be strangled, that they should expect it. When I talk about this on social media, it is men and only men who comment telling me, oh, women ask for it. I've never wanted to do it, but women are always asking me for it. You cannot choke someone safely. That idea of entitlement to women's bodies is what we see from the Andrew Tates of this world, those disgusting cowards who have to diminish women for their own kind of confidence and strength. There is an enormous problem. Rape academies, you know, literally forums online where men share advice with each other on how to drug and rape women in their lives. Mm. We are in an epidemic of sexual violence, and there is no question the online world is driving that.
1: And I accept what you're saying about the people using that those platforms to do that. But the tech companies surely have to be doing more to address this problem, don't they?
10: The tech companies absolutely have to be doing more. When I worked in government a long time ago, one of the things we were working on was obviously trying to deal with ISIS, so Daesh. And we spent so much time talking to the tech companies saying, please, can you find these platforms, take them offline, get them offline. That's what they need to be doing here, because it is becoming normalised to talk about women's bodies as if men are entitled to them. And we need to tackle this. But a lot of it comes from parental education and parental responsibility. I was raised by a feminist for a father, and that is what every man in this country should be. They should believe that women deserve equal treatment and equal opportunity. Mm. My father would never have allowed a woman, if he saw a woman being hit in the street, he would have intervened. Mm. If he'd seen anyone speak to a woman or to me badly, he would have intervened. We have a duty to raise young men who respect women. And I think particularly, I'm afraid, in some communities, there is this view that women's bodies do not belong to them, and that actually honour and the views of the men within their communities is more important than those women themselves.
1: Yeah, I mean, you make a very good point about men supporting women's rights, and particularly older men too. And I suppose there is a question, isn't there, about absent fathers in that context?
10: Absolutely. But I think it comes to any sort of trauma or any sort of life that people lead. You have a choice. I have people in my life who had the most traumatic backgrounds you can think of, but they decided that they were going to raise their children with love and empathy and kindness, and they were going to reject everything that they had seen in their lives and not repeat it. People have a choice. You are not trapped by your circumstance. And I think there are a lot of cowards out there when it comes to domestic abuse, when it comes to sexual violence. And we need to be more willing to completely ostracize these people and not reallow them into society.
1: Alicia Kearns, thank you very much for joining us, the Shadow Safeguarding Minister there. And if you've been affected by what we've been discussing, just email feedback@times.radio. Stay tuned, much more to come.
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1: It's 5 o'clock. I'm Cathy Newman. Very good afternoon to you. This is Times Radio Drive, the headlines this afternoon. Andy Burnham has launched his campaign to take the seat of Makerfield with a series of pledges on tax. And temperatures have hit almost 27 degrees, making it the hottest day of the year so far. Coming up, we'll speak to a pollster about whether Andy Burnham's campaign to lead Labour will succeed or fail in the battle for the Makerfield parliamentary seat. And the National Crime Agency will tell us why online platforms need to be safer for children or be banned.
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1: First, let's get the news with Ellie J.
12: Thanks, Cathy. Good afternoon. Andy Burnham has launched his by-election campaign in Makerfield with a number of tax pledges. The Greater Manchester Mayor promises not to raise income tax, national insurance or VAT, but is calling for a new unused land tax if he wins in Makerfield. Patrick Hurley is the Labour MP for Southport. He was asked if Burnham was prepared for any backlash against his proposals.
13: He's not like some wet behind the ears, naive politician who's only been in the game a few years. He was an MP first in 2001. He's been in the cabinet. He's run probably the most successful city region in the country over the last 9 years. I think he's pretty well prepared for the backlash to come from vested interests who don't like being told that they're on the wrong track.
12: Andy Burnham has also said he now backs updated guidance, which says single-sex spaces must be used on the basis of biological sex. Reform UK MP Sarah Potchins accused him of a U-turn.
14: Andy Burnham said quite clearly that he was happy for biological men to use female toilets. Now he's U-turned, paying lip service on the Supreme Court ruling and saying that they will enact it as it is.
12: The Lib Dems have confirmed Jack Austin will be their candidate in Makerfield. He says people there deserve better. It's the hottest day of the year so far. It got up to 26.9 degrees Celsius at Heathrow earlier. Forecasters think it could reach 33 degrees in southern England and the Midlands on Monday. Ross McLeod from the RNLI is advising people not to go into open water to cool off.
15: Although the water looks tempting at this time of year, it can still be dangerously cold, putting even the strongest swimmers at risk of cold water shock.
12: A suspected Iranian intelligence operation is attempting to recruit people in Britain. A Times investigation has laid out the tactics used by a suspected Iranian agent who made contact with a reporter via the social media messaging app Telegram. Ollie Cole has more from the Times newsroom.
16: The agent, who went by the name Mahdi and said he was from Iran, claimed to be running a number of operatives in the UK, calling on them to organise street protests and put up posters intended to foment anti-Israel sentiment. They offered money in exchange for planning and organising an anti-Israel demonstration in London and asked our undercover reporter to try and recruit others. The Metropolitan Police is currently examining whether recent anti-Semitic arson attacks were the work of criminal proxies recruited by a foreign state.
12: England manager Thomas Tuchel says he's chosen a very balanced England World Cup squad who are real team players.
17: Everyone, like I said, is committed to buy into the idea as a team, is ready to be selfless, and we have proof of that.
12: Manchester United defender Harry Maguire, Chelsea's Cole Palmer and Manchester City's Phil Foden have been left out of the lineup. Manchester City have confirmed that Pep Guardiola is leaving the club after a decade in charge. The Times revealed he made the decision to depart a year ago, but was talked into staying another year by the club's chairman. For a roundup of the news on demand, subscribe to the Times Radio News Briefing on any podcast platform.
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1: Good afternoon. You're listening to Times Radio Drive. I'm Cathy Newman here with another seismic week, the end of the week, and we're talking about Makerfield and the campaign there, who they're going to choose to be their new MP. In a moment, I'll speak to Josh Fenton-Glynn, Labour MP for Calder Valley, who's been campaigning in Makerfield today as Andy Burnham officially launched his campaign.
18: I love this place. I love the people of this place. But what I have inside is a burning sense of injustice that the proud communities of this place face a Westminster system that puts them at the bottom of the list when they should be at the top of the list.
1: Well, also on the programme, we'll have the Director General of the National Crime Agency, Graham Bigger, on why he's calling for new restrictions on children's online access. And we'll have time for a few snippets of other lighter news too, not least this. Apparently, that is an aardvark, a baby aardvark, only the second ever born at the Chester Zoo in its 94-year history, spent its first weeks inside a heated incubator being bottle-fed milk through the night by keepers because apparently aardvark mums are not very good at the job. We'll find out why. On WTF, the former Conservative Minister Dame Penny Mordaunt and former Labour Shadow Minister Jonathan Ashworth will talk about the week that finished. And my latter guest is Ksenia Maximova, the former Russian supermodel turned leader of the opposition in exile. She told me about her extraordinary life and meeting one Donald Trump.
19: We went to his office and then I had a really strange half an hour of sitting there and them two talking about me in a way that felt a bit like I was cattle. I think Trump asked me maybe like a thing or two, but it was in the really kind of like, hey, little girl, kind of with that kind of attitude.
1: That's on the ladder from 6:30. Now, Andy Burnham has launched his campaign as Labour's candidate in the Makerfield by-election. The Manchester Mayor told voters that there's space to be more radical within Labour's manifesto.
18: Oh, this means the world, everybody. It absolutely means the world to me. Friends, colleagues over the years, all here. Thank you all for coming to sunny Stubbshire Cross. Hope is in the air. Can you feel it?
20: Yay!
18: Yeah, definitely. I want to say something at the start. This is not business as usual. This is not more of the same. This is a change by election. Politics in this country, British politics, is tired. It needs a new script. And over the next 4 weeks, the people of Makerfield are going to write that script. And it's great that they're going to get that chance.
1: Well, let's speak now to Joe Twyman, director of Delta Poll, who's on the line. Good afternoon, Joe.
21: Good afternoon, Cathy.
1: Do we have any sense of what the voters in Makerfield are making of this sort of circus that has descended on them?
21: Well, it's a really good question. In terms of polling in the constituency, no, we don't, at least not yet. Polling in individual constituencies, for boring technical reasons, is actually extremely difficult to do nowadays. And any poll that is published is likely to have a large margin of error associated with it. So it would probably say that it's close between Reform and Labour. But I think we knew that already. And the reason we knew that already is that at the previous election, Labour won with 45% of the vote. But the Reform candidate was not far behind on 30%, so strong second at the last election. Since the last election, of course, a lot has changed. And in the local elections recently, Reform triumphed in all of the wards in the constituency. But by-elections are unusual and different in so many ways. And the particular unique circumstances of this by-election mean that it is possible that a popular local figure like Andy Burnham could overperform compared to Labour nationally to take the seat. But it certainly represents a risk.
1: And just what about nationally, you know, how Andy Burnham is viewed, if, as you know, is the assumption it's not the assumption that he'll win in Makerfield, but if he does win in Makerfield, the assumption then would be that he would become the next prime minister? And how is he viewed nationally?
21: Well, nationally, when you ask the question, and indeed we do, about the popularity, not just of Andy Burnham, but of Wes Streeting, Angela Rayner and other candidates for the Labour leadership, you find that Andy Burnham is the most popular, but that is in relative terms. In other words, what you actually can conclude from the data is that none of the candidates are particularly well known. And that's not really surprising, given that the average person in the street and the less engaged, the 50% of people less engaged than the average person in the street, probably isn't paying much attention to these sorts of things. They might be able to recognise and give an opinion on Keir Starmer, but people like any of the candidates are just not very well known. Mm. People don't know what their policies are on the important issues, be it the cost of living, immigration, or indeed Brexit, as Andy Burnham discovered earlier this week. And so you could see that as an opportunity, if you're one of the candidates, an opportunity to project your hopes and views for change and that sort of thing. But the reality is that the more people find out about you, the less they may like you. And so there's no guarantee that a change of leadership could bring about a change in support for Labour, even though people are supportive of the idea in principle.
1: And just finally, the sort of dynamics at play in Makerfield, what are the kind of top concerns? Is it, as far as we know, the same as the top national concerns on cost of living and so on?
21: Yes, that's right. But of course, what's interesting about this constituency, well, let's take the last by-election we had in Denton and Gorton. Reform's campaign slogan there very much was get Starmer out. But of course, in this constituency, if you want to get Starmer out, you probably want to vote for Andy Burnham, either implicitly or explicitly. His slogan could be get Starmer out sooner. Mm. And that's really what this is about, regardless of the local issues in the area, which I imagine will be broadly the same, as you say, whether it's the cost of living, the NHS, immigration, et cetera, et cetera. What this is actually about, as Andy Burnham articulated in his speech today, is it's about change and whether the people of Makerfield want to be the catalyst for that change nationally. Really, everything else is embellishment and detail. Mm.
1: Well, thanks very much for putting us in the picture with that briefing on the state of the polls. Joe Twyman there. Let's speak now to Josh Fenton-Glynn, who's Labour MP for Calder Valley and who was at the launch this morning. Good afternoon, Josh.
0: Good afternoon. How are you doing?
1: Good. Thank you very much for coming on the show. Just tell me whether you think some of the policies that Andy Burnham set out, how he can sort of follow through on them if he becomes Labour leader, because, they're quite controversial, some of them, aren't they?
0: I mean, I don't know if it is that controversial. I mean, what I got from the launch was that really what we want to see is a country that works not just for the square mile of the City of London, but works more nationally. And so it's talking about the bigger picture. It's talking about making sure that communities that feel that they've been left behind don't have to feel that way. And both at the launch and then later when I was knocking on doors in Makerfield, I did feel a kind of strength of feeling of people that do feel, similar to my constituency, they do feel that too much of the political discourse and things that happen in politics are things that are done to them, not with them. And so...
1: But just to sort of take issue with that, to a certain extent, I mean, clearly, Andy Burnham's been out of Westminster politics for a while in Manchester, but he is a Westminster politician through and through in terms of his role in the Blair and Brown cabinets and then, of course, Jeremy Corbyn's front bench. So, I mean, it's slightly disingenuous, isn't it, to portray himself as this sort of, different politician who's going to be different from all the rest that have come before.
0: I think he's got experience in different kinds of roles. And I think that in some ways means he's more likely to be able to follow through on these things. I think one of the things that people don't feel at the moment from the government is that they don't feel that there's as much of a vision as they want to see. And they don't feel that they're clear on the direction. Now, whether people like Andrew Byrne and what they don't, I think everyone's quite clear in what his direction is and where he wants to take things. And also, because he's delivered both as a mayor and as a minister in government, he knows how to use the powers that are available to him to deliver those things.
1: So just let's talk about some of the things that he floated today, because there was quite a lot. The land value tax, for example, how would that work? Do you have any understanding?
0: So what I'm not going to do is talk to you about Andy Burnham's individual tax policies, not least because, I don't know necessarily who I'd support in a potential leadership contest, but I do think is he's made a strong case for change, and it's something that we need to listen to. So,
1: you weren't there as a sort of fully signed up Andy Burnham supporter then?
0: I mean, I was there as a Labour Party MP that wants to see us win this by-election, and I also want to make sure we've got the best possible options when it comes to any leadership contest. Now, I think, you know, my sympathy is more towards Andy than anyone else at the moment, but I kind of want to hear what they say. In terms of individual tax policies, you'll excuse me if I don't go too much into them, but what I would say is that at the moment, too many of our taxes are taxing... aren't taxing wealth, but they're taxing income, and it means that people it hits people kind of lower down the income spectrum than those who are living off second properties or whatever else their kind of their assets are.
1: So it's possible that you could support Wes Streeting, who's just done an interview with The Guardian saying he knows he's the underdog in the race, but he's beaten the odds before. He's talked about a wealth tax equalising capital gains tax rates with income tax. Is that something that you'd like to debate then, by the sounds of it?
0: I would like to see us looking at how our tax system works, because, you know, frankly, there are too many places where the boss of a company is more tax efficient than the cleaner in a company, and we know in our hearts that shouldn't be working that way. So I think I would like to see us look at a way that we can have fairer taxes that work for everyone.
1: Right, but when you look at some of the proposals that Andy floated today, a land value tax, reform of the council tax, ditching inheritance tax for a social care levy. I mean, these are pretty radical, aren't they? If he's going to do all of that and really follow it through, he'd need to go to the country, wouldn't he?
0: No, I mean, we've got a system which is a parliamentary democracy that allows us to make decisions kind of and improve within our term, and, you know, we are quite lucky in terms of the stability that gives.
1: It's quite an embellishment beyond the manifesto, isn't it? I know he says he's going to stick with the manifesto, but, you know, none of that was in the manifesto.
0: The manifesto had the word change on the front cover. The thing that I feel more than anything else when I knock on doors and people who are frustrated with the way things are and are frustrated with what we had, and, you know, we had local elections where I am, we did better than some places, but we lost some brilliant councillors, but people didn't feel that the change that they'd voted for was happening. Mm. And actually having a bit more of a kind of radical conversation with people and a clearer idea of where we want to take things, I think, will put us in a better position and also will deliver some of that change that people voted for.
1: Josh, thanks very much for joining us. Josh Fenton Glynn there, Labour MP for Calder Valley. And if you want a sneak preview of tomorrow's Times front page, if you tune into Times Radio at 10 every evening, you can. Every night, just after 10 o'clock, we bring you the front page before it's published. And then a bit later at 10:30, we go through all the papers with a panel of fantastic reviewers. That's every evening here on Times Radio. Now, the heads of the National Crime Agency and the National Police Chiefs Council are calling for new restrictions on children's online access. They say under 16s aren't safe online. It's too easy to find and contact them, and they're too easily exposed to harmful content, and they want new laws to change things. Graham Bigger is the Director General of the National Crime Agency. Good afternoon, Graham.
2: Good afternoon.
1: Can I just start with the government, what the government says it's going to do, which is to ban social media for under 16s or not, is something that's opposed by the NSPCC. Is that something you would back, a ban or not?
2: So, I mean, the government's consulting on it at the moment, and we are putting our input into that consultation, and we want to be able to talk about it. So we would support a ban on under 16s being on social media where those features, where those apps, where those things that they are using online have features which make them dangerous. So we want to have a slightly more sophisticated conversation than just saying ban it or don't.
1: So a blanket ban, you agree with the NSPCC, it could be counterproductive?
2: No, I'm not saying that. I think we will need some form of ban, but we need to focus on the features that exist online right, that are dangerous for children, that criminals are using. We want to set out what those are, and we want the tech companies to address those, to take them off their apps, so to either take the features off or make them safe. And in that case, the apps would be safe, and then children can use them.
1: I see. So I mean, as the NSPCC is saying, you know, I see where you diverge with them, but you are sort of punting it back to the tech platforms rather than putting the onus on parents or children to keep themselves safe.
2: So this should not be for parents or children to do. We need to provide a safe environment for children to live online as well as offline. And at the moment, we don't. And we see that in our casework day to day. So if I can just give you a figure, last year, we got 92,000 reports from the tech companies of items that looked like they were child sexual abuse material online. 92,000. Last month, we had 12,000. That's 400 coming in each and every day.
1: Mm.
2: This is happening at an enormous scale, and we need to change that and fix it and make it safe for children to be online.
1: So give me an example of some of the design features that you think are most harmful to children and the kind of legislation that would be needed to change that.
2: Sure. So you mentioned some of them in your intro. So it's the ability for criminals to discover enormous numbers of children online. They can identify who they are, and then they can message and contact them.
1: Mm-hmm.
2: We should have constraints in place so an adult cannot contact a children that he doesn't know, he or she doesn't know already. They then often contact the children and they move them onto an end-to-end encrypted platform so they can have a conversation with them that no one else can see, and the abuse can flourish on that through that messaging.
1: For example, on WhatsApp.
2: Exactly. But there are a number of platforms that do that. We also have algorithms, which are absolutely essential to how the internet functions, of course, but that are pumping out harmful content to children and also harmful contacts, so suggesting that they connect with different people. Those can be adjusted to stop that happening, and that's essential. And then finally, we have devices at the moment, and the government said it's going to do this particular action, which is legislate so that devices do not allow children to take nude photos or images, to share them or to view them. And that's a really important thing to fix.
1: How do you draw up new legislation, though, that tackles this without a sort of a far more sweeping programme that could end up having unintended consequences?
2: So there is strong legislation in place already with the Online Safety Act, and Ofcom is working very hard to implement that. They announced yesterday some progress they had made with some of the tech companies, but they were also really clear where some had not moved far enough. And frankly, none of them have moved quite far enough.
1: Mm.
2: So it's bolstering that legislation. At the moment, Ofcom have to go through a long process of investigation and enforcement that can end up with a fine. What we are saying is we need to be clear what the features are. If those features have not been fixed, if they've not been removed or made safe, then absolutely those apps should be removed from children under the age of 16.
1: And what kind of sanctions do you think need to be? I mean, is the reality that we're not going to get change from the tech companies until you start fining or even imprisoning the people behind these platforms? Is that what is really going to wake people up to the scale of change?
2: We just need to make it unlawful for those apps with dangerous features to be on phones for those under the age of 16. That's what's been done in Australia. We can do that here too. There is already the powers to fine quite significantly the tech companies.
1: Yeah, but it's not happening though, is it? I mean, fines are being levied and then they're not paying up.
2: No, I mean, it does take time for this to come through. That's absolutely right. But that's part of what we are saying at the moment is an attritional battle with the tech companies that has to involve a long period of investigation, and then it will be challenged in the courts before you get to a fine. So you can just shortcut that by saying, fix the features, make it safe, or those apps have to be removed.
1: The thing is, they seem to be sort of oblivious to, you know, the outrage from around the world, from parents, from bereaved relatives of kids who've killed themselves online for various reasons. They don't seem to be responding to regulators around the world. They're sort of too big to bring to heel, aren't they?
2: I mean, it is a real challenge. They are enormous companies. I wouldn't say they are oblivious. There are some changes that some companies have made that are positive. They do engage with us. They do engage with Ofcom. And there are many, you know, dedicated and passionate people working for those companies who do want to protect children. But overall, as corporate entities, they have decided not to prioritise child safety as part of their design, and they need to.
1: Is Ofcom remotely fit for purpose? Because every time I have a discussion on this subject, people say Ofcom is just sort of under-resourced, it's too sort of lumbering, and it's actually too in hoc to the tech companies. Do you think that's a fair criticism or not?
2: No, I don't think it's fair, and they're definitely not in hoc to the tech companies. They've got an enormously difficult challenge in this new and developing sector. They've got legislation they are trying to enforce, and that they are enforcing, and actually they made some really positive and important announcements yesterday. Every step they take, they will be challenged to make sure they've got the evidence in place, and they will be challenged in court by the tech companies. So they've got to make sure they get it right. What we want to do is to get legislation through that enables them to do that job even more quickly and effectively with a bigger weapon in their toolkit.
1: And that legislation has got to be primary legislation rather than anything more sort of rapid and, you know, secondary, in other words.
2: It would absolutely need to be primary legislation. So legislate to delay children's access until they are 16 to any platform or app that includes those high-risk features that we've been talking about. Give Ofcom the power to enforce minimum age policies effectively. They don't quite have that at the moment. They would love to be able to do that. And finally, thirdly, introduce device-level nudity controls so that children under 18 cannot take, share, or view nude images or videos. Those are the three things that government could legislate for.
1: Do you not think that when you see what's happening in Australia, that a ban, which perhaps is more of a blanket ban than the one that you're advocating, but that it has been quite easy for kids to get around it, and there are people who are saying, well, it hasn't actually made as big a difference as people thought it would?
2: It's early days in Australia, and we are speaking to the Australian Federal Police and our colleagues kind of all the time about this. We need to give it time to work. But I do take issue with the view that we hear from some that, you know, some children are managing to get round these bans, and therefore it's not worth doing. Well, some might, and any control you put in place, people get round, some people get round. But for all the children that don't, for all the children that are being able to live and work more safely, that has got to be a good thing.
1: Graham Bigger, thank you very much for joining us.
2: Thank you.
1: That's the Director General of the National Crime Agency there. This is Cathy Newman on Times Radio Drive with ServiceNow. 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
24: Mr. and Little Miss are back in Happy Meal, and they're off on a road trip. Your little one can go somewhere exciting with Little Miss Brave. 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Some fun, some food, it's all inside this Happy Meal. 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
1: Well, now, this is a story that you have all been waiting for. Britain's only baby aardvark has been born at Chester Zoo. It has wrinkled pink skin, giant ears, a very long snout and claws that are far too big for its body. And this is what it sounds like. Apparently, that is it. It is too early to tell whether the aardvark is male or female, although actually I think that it might now have been declared as female. We'll ask in a minute. Either way, the keepers have named it Womble after the Wombles of Wimbledon. And Sophie Tyson is a small mammals keeper at Chester Zoo, and she's on the line now. Good afternoon, Sophie.
27: Hi, good afternoon.
1: Can you confirm that Womble is a girl?
27: I can't at the moment.
1: You still can't?
27: Still a little bit longer.
1: I followed this story very closely this week, and I was told that Womble was a girl. So I'm sorry, I correct myself on that. How is Womble getting on?
27: Yeah, really well. They're getting really big and strong now. And as of yesterday, they've just hit 7 kilos, which is a nice big weight increase from when they were first born.
1: Well done you, because you've been bottle feeding them.
27: Yeah.
1: And was that, I just want to clear up, because we've been playing that Womble noise, aardvark noise. Is that what an aardvark sounds like that we just played?
27: A little bit, yeah. It sounded a bit funny coming through my speaker, but yeah, they do have quite a bleat when they're young. Adults don't really make much noise, but the calves do make quite an interesting crying sound.
1: Well, I've been promising listeners all day that I'll get to the bottom of this, because Womble has been abandoned by its mother, hasn't it, effectively? Or the mother's not very good at looking after it. Well, why is that?
27: So Womble hasn't been abandoned. Mum is still very present and is trying to look after Womble as best as she can.
1: Just not very good at it.
27: Well, they can be quite laid back mothers, but she just hasn't quite got the milk supply that we were hoping for. The first few days we were letting Womble feed plenty from mum, and unfortunately they just weren't putting on as much weight each day as we would have expected. So that's why we sort of stepped in with the additional bottle feeds as well.
1: But I heard that aardvarks are a bit rubbish at being mums, because they sort of roll over on their young and, you know, don't really, as you say, laid back. Can you just define what you mean by laid back there?
27: Well, they're very easygoing. Unlike some of the species we work with, they're very happy for you to approach their young. You know, you get some species that can be quite overprotective. That's definitely not an aardvark. And yeah, they're quite a big, clumsy animal. So they do sometimes, unfortunately, they can roll over, squash the calf, or give them a bit of an accidental kick. But I don't want to say they're not the brightest, but.
1: They're pretty ugly, though, aren't they, baby aardvarks? I wonder if that's got something to do with it.
27: I don't think I'd say ugly. They're very unique looking, that's for sure.
1: Unique looking, otherwise known as ugly. And they're also nocturnal, so you've been having to get up in the night and feed Womble, haven't you?
27: Yeah. I mean, just like any baby of any species, really, when they're the first few weeks, they need feeds all through the night, whether they're nocturnal or not, really. So yeah, for the first few weeks we were doing feeds every 2 hours, 24 hours a day, so pretty intense.
1: And I did say Womble was rather ugly. I feel a little bit bad about that, because I mean, you know, it is unique looking, as you say. But are you hoping that Womble will be a draw for the tourists?
27: Oh, definitely. That was our hope, and so far we've been proven right. We've had a lot of crowds at the enclosure the last couple of days since we announced Womble's arrival. We've had a lot of interest from visitors, which has been really amazing for us as a conservation charity. You know, it's really drawing in numbers, which is lovely.
1: Well, Sophie, good luck with all the feeding. It's fascinating to hear how you're looking after the lovely Womble.
27: Oh, thank you so much.
1: It was Sophie Tyson, small mammals keeper at Chester Zoo. Fascinating to hear that story. Coming up, it's the week that finished with Penny Mordaunt and none other than Jonathan Ashworth making his return to Times Radio. First, though, let's get the news with Ellie J.
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12: Thanks, Cathy. Good afternoon. Andy Burnham has set out his pitch to become the MP for Makerfield. He officially launched his campaign in the by-election, widely seen as a stepping stone to challenging Sir Keir Starmer. The Liberal Democrats have announced Jake Austin as their candidate, who's pledged to champion local issues. It's the hottest day of the year so far. Temperatures have reached 26.9 degrees Celsius in West London and could climb further into the 30s this weekend. Amber heat health alerts have been issued across the Midlands and southern England. Alex Woodman from Hertfordshire Fire and Rescue is advising people not to go into open water to cool off.
3: We know that people going into open water can be inviting when the weather gets hot, but we want people to be safe. It can be dangerous.
12: England boss Thomas Tuchel says if the energy's right, anything is possible. Jed Spence and Ivan Toney are in his World Cup squad, but he's left out Phil Foden, Cole Palmer and Harry Maguire. Here's former England captain Stuart Pearce.
6: We got enough in the midfield area and at the front end of the team. If we defend well enough, will cause a lot of teams a lot of problems.
12: A new rat-borne hantavirus case has been confirmed, linked to a cruise hit by an outbreak. The World Health Organization says the Netherlands has a crew member from the ship who has the illness. It takes the number of reported cases to 12, including 3 deaths. And for a news bulletin when you want it, search for the Times News Briefing on any podcast platform.
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8: I'm in the kitchen with Charlie Bigham. 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
8: Noodles? But you're Mr. Fish Pie Guy.
9: Guilty. And while ovens rule at roasting,
8: the pan is king of noodling.
9: Whether it's pad thai, yakisoba or laksa, finding that perfect texture is a bottomless noodle rabbit hole.
8: But all I have to do is stir it in the pan for 6 minutes, right?
9: Bingo! Try the new Charlie Bigham's Asian pan-fry noodle range, handmade in my kitchen.
8: Pan-fry?

0: those claw games at the fairground where you have to try and pick up a cuddly toy. And doing my daughter's Lego, here's some Wicked themed Lego that my daughters are really into that film Wicked. So I've been doing lots of their Lego to get my movement back. I've been learning the piano because I've never learned a musical instrument, unlike you, Kathy. You're very musical, aren't you?
1: I try. Let's just put it like that.
0: I was so terrified of losing my speech and language. Actually, my speech and language is fine. I was sat in the hospital quoting my favourite verses from Shakespeare. They must have thought me very eccentric. But get your blood pressure checked. Everyone listening, I had no idea I was living with such dangerously high blood pressure.
1: So you had no symptoms at all?
0: No, that's the problem with blood pressure. It's a silent killer. Mm. And the statistics show that somebody suffers a stroke every 5 minutes, and it's often because of they're not aware that the blood pressure or the cholesterol is high. I wasn't aware. I mean, I'm somebody who has never smoked. I've ran marathons. I'm 47. I've never taken anything I wasn't supposed to take, so I've never lived in fear of that question, which lots of politicians live in fear of. You know, I eat fruit and vegetables, and it just shows you how fragile life is. I had no idea I had such high blood pressure.
1: Oh, well, look, it's great to have you back with us and sounding so perky, which is great. So we're just going to treat this as an entirely normal WTF and start with the big news, which is, I suppose the week started with Wes Streeting saying the UK needed to renew its relationship with the EU.
2: We need a new special relationship with the EU because Britain's future lies with Europe and one day, back in the European Union.
1: And Andy Burnham followed that up with saying he wouldn't try to return the UK to the EU.
3: I am not proposing that the UK considers rejoining the EU. I respect the decision that was made at the referendum, and it's going to undermine everything I've said about strengthening democracy if we don't respect that vote.
1: Well, let's start with you on this because, I don't know whether Streeting thought that he was going to boost his leadership chances by speaking out on the EU, or is it actually a bit of a divisive issue that's going to do more harm than good? Well, certainly would harm Andy Burnham in Makerfield, potentially. What's your view?
0: Well, I voted Remain. I think it was a mistake to leave the EU. If there was another referendum, I would vote to go back in. I think leaving the EU has had an economic impact on our living standards and our prosperity as a country. And it's certainly the case that lots of grassroots Labour Party members are pro the EU. So I'm sure that Wes, when he was making that intervention about what he thought was in the interest of the UK economy, part of him is thinking, well, Labour Party members are going to like this as well. I'm not one of those people who I know some people get very, very hot under the collar when people say, oh, we should look at this again, we should have a referendum again. I think, you know, it was 10 years ago, at some point, why wouldn't the country want to come back to that debate? I know it was very divisive for a few years, but I don't think it's unreasonable if there's a sort of sense in the country that they want to look at it again, why not let them look at it again?
1: Sounds like your team, Wes.
0: Oh, one of the benefits of being knocked out of action with serious illness is that I can avoid getting sucked into any of these machinations.
1: No longer, Jonathan, no longer.
0: No, I mean, I've got enough on my plate. I don't need to worry about
1: nicely
0: any of that.
1: Ducked. Penny, John's right, isn't he, that, you know, Labour Party members aren't overwhelmingly supportive of rejoining the EU, but also now there's a clear majority in the public for rejoining. So it could be a good political manoeuvre, couldn't it?
4: No, well, can I just say it's lovely to have John back, and we've missed him, and I know the listeners have missed him as well. So good to hear from you, John. I'm deeply sceptical about this. I think the country senses that we've got some really serious issues ahead of us. They're very focused on resilience and defence spending. They realise that we've got to have much more abundant, cheap energy in the future, and they know we're way adrift from those issues and many more. They know the NHS needs a lot of focus to get it to do what we all want it to do, and it can't presently. So I think there is not an appetite for having another referendum. I think people want to focus on the country moving forward and maximising, having made that choice, the freedoms that we have. And I don't think there's appetite for a repeat of the referendum.

0: I mean, it has been described as, Wes lobbing a grenade into Burnham's campaign. That's how it was sort of received. And I'm afraid I'm kind of, steeling myself for a grim few weeks of more of this sort of activity, which, as I said last week, isn't going to change a darn thing.
1: Well, Andy Burnham's whole message today in Makerfield was about change. John, were you impressed with what he heard? Because I think he floated various policies like introducing a land value tax, reforming council tax, scrapping inheritance tax. These are quite radical things, aren't they?
2: Yeah, I mean, they are indeed radical things. And Andy Burnham is banking on the assumption that people are so fed up with the way in which people, wages just don't simply stretch as far as they used to. The sorts of jobs that my mum and dad did when I was growing up, they could, build a home, they could raise a family. That's a pipe dream. And they were working class jobs. That's a pipe dream for young people today. I think there is an interest out there and a frustration at the way the economy is being run and people wanting to look at new proposals. And saying all of that, Andy Burnham has got to win. Well, it's quite a difficult constituency in North Manchester. It stayed Labour in 2019 when all those red wall seats went. Well, was probably more about good luck for Labour and bad luck for the Tories. It's exactly the sort of seat that did go Conservative, even though this one happened not to. So it's a very Leave voting area, sort of area where Reform are doing very well at the moment. So it's not a walk in the park, this seat for
1: So
2: Andy
1: sorry, is
2: Burnham.
1: that an argument for making those floating radical policies on tax, or is it a dangerous business?
2: No, I think that people are going to have to. Look, the way the economy is being run is not working. The problem that Andy Burnham will have and Wes Streeting will have, and there are women also in the Labour Party who are very talented,
1: They
2: Bridget
1: don't seem
2: Phillips
1: to
2: and
1: be
2: Lisa Nandy,
1: running.
2: Angela Rayner, Yvette Cooper, and so on. If any of them, Shabana Mahmood, if any of them decide to have a run at this. And of course, I should say, Keir Starmer, or his allies, at briefing at least, that he's not giving up without a fight. He's going to, fight to the death to hold on to his job as Prime Minister. So, but nonetheless, I'll engage in the hypothetical and all of that. Whoever comes in as Prime Minister, indeed, if there was a general election tomorrow and Kevin Badenoch or Nigel Farage became Prime Minister, they would all have to grapple with the fiscal reality. They cannot defy gravity, that we're at the limits of what we can borrow, and we're probably at the limits of how much people are prepared to pay in tax. In those circumstances, it's very difficult for any government of any colour to make big, grand policies announcements.
1: Penny, do you agree with that?
0: So look, it's going to be a very bizarre campaign because most of the candidates are going to be wanting to talk about what's going on in the local area, what they would do as a member of parliament for the constituency. But he's started his leadership campaign, so that's why he's talking about tax reform and all these other sorts of issues. The thing is, though, you can't have change. You can change a leader, but the maths of the Parliamentary Labour Party and what we know from votes that they've been through before aren't going to change, which means you can't have welfare reform, you can't make savings in certain parts of the budget to free up spending elsewhere. So I'm afraid you're still, with all of the shenanigans that are about to unfold over the next months or so, you are not going to have any meaningful change for the country.
1: Okay, well, we're going to come on to a different story in a second, but John, I wanted to read out one message from a listener who says you need to get back as an MP and put your hat in the leadership ring. You've always been a classy, trustworthy, and respectable guy who would be a great asset again to the country. Ashworth for PM. So there you go.
2: Oh my gosh, I didn't know my mum listened to Times Radio.
1: This is actually a man called Dave. So there you go. Thank your friend Dave. Let's talk about Russian oil and sanctions, because this week the government announced a new sanctions regime on Russian oil that's drawn lots of criticism. Times Radio listeners expressed their outrage by sending letters to their MPs, and they got in touch with John Pienaar on Times Radio Drive with what they wrote.
3: Today, we have the appalling news that our government is now going to lift sanctions on Russian oil.
4: Dear sir, for the first time in my life, I'm embarrassed to call myself British. Thank you for that. I am disgusted with the decision to buy Russian oil. How dare you?
5: I'd like to know what the British government is doing buying Russian oil. I cannot believe that the British government is funding the Russian war effort and is stooping to this level of hypocrisy and stupidity.
3: I feel ashamed the Labour government is prepared to sell out in this way. Keir Starmer has boxed himself in over this. If he goes ahead, he'll be the man who sold out Ukraine. If he doesn't, it'll be yet another U-turn.
1: Penny, the minister concerned, Chris Bryant, said it was a clumsy miscommunication and, you know, it wasn't a watering down of sanctions. What's your take?
0: Well, look, I think you just need to listen to what the public have said, but also our military leaders, our allies in Ukraine and our allies. I mean, you know, President Macron being just one of them, who have been pretty brutal in their assessment of what we've done, and saying, you know, nothing, including the difficult situation in the Straits of Hormuz at the moment, justify this action. The just being sort of fair to the government, you know, they have tried to say, well, we're just not moving forward with this set of sanctions as quickly as we would. The whole point of bringing in sanctions and why people don't, you know, run at doing enormous amounts of them on day one is that you want to slowly tighten the net and you want to close down people trying to get round the sanctions you've put in place. So these are sanctions that the government itself had planned to do, knowing the situations that were going to unfold over the coming months. And, you know, having announced them, it's now not going to do them or to delay them. And I think it sent a dreadful message to our allies right at the time when actually the Ukraine is doing really well and for the first time for a long time is really pushing Russia back. So I think it's dreadful. And revenue from this will go to benefit Russia. So it's a sorry state of affairs. With proper planning, you could have avoided this situation. So I think that, yes, it's been a communications mess, but it's been a mess in every other sense as well. And I share the sentiments of your listeners, I'm afraid.
1: John, this has been an own goal by the government, hasn't it?
2: Well, I've been a bit puzzled by this because I think the communications on it have not been straightforward, because unless I'm getting the wrong end of the stick, as far as I can tell, up until this week, it was legal to import Russian sort of gas if it was coming from via other countries. And they're supposed to be ending that, is what I understand, but they're phasing it in, which is where
1: the miscommunication came.
2: Where the understandable people say, well, that's still, you know, Russian gas, Russian oil, or whatever, but it's stuff that, but it's oil that was processed in third countries, which was allowed. So, if that is the case, then that seems to me that the government were in a much better position than the way in which it's been presented. Mm. But I don't quite understand why that point wasn't made more fully by government ministers earlier in the week. I might have misunderstood this.
1: I interviewed Chris Bryant on this, and he said basically there was a loophole that he was then closing, but he wasn't closing it now. So there was a delay in closing it, but at least he was closing it, which it should have been closed before, was what he said. So that's clear then. Much more to come from WTF, from Penny Mordaunt and John Ashworth in just a moment. Plus, after 6 p.m, what are Iran's spies up to on British soil? The Times has been investigating. This is Cathy Newman on Times Radio Drive with ServiceNow, and you can learn how they put AI to work for people at servicenow.com.
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7: We think we know the Blitz. 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
1: We're chatting WTF, the week that finished, with John Ashworth and Penny Mordaunt. Let's talk about one of the other big stories away from politics, and that is the TV programme Married at First Sight, hitting the headlines this week after allegations of sexual assault from former contestants. Two participants claim that they were raped by their on-screen partners. A third says they were subjected to a non-consensual sex act. Caroline Dynage, chair of the Culture, Media and Sports Select Committee, spoke to Times Radio's Jane Garvey and Fee Glover earlier this week.
11: When you consider, as you say, you know, people get married to someone they've never met before, they're immediately expected to go off on a honeymoon, share a bed from the very first night, and conduct themselves as if they were a married couple. You know, this whole thing is you know, set up to fail in many senses. And it does feel like, as we go from series to series, the pressure for the TV show to keep delivering and keep delivering the kind of moments of conflict and the moments of tension that viewers necessarily are expecting and need is more and more. And so people are living in this kind of artificial bubble of almost immediate intimacy. And that is obviously a recipe for disaster. Yeah.
1: And before we discuss this, lawyers for Lizzie, one of the contestants' on-screen husband, said he denied the claim about being violent and that all sexual contact had been consensual. And lawyers for CPL told the BBC that its welfare system was gold standard and industry leading, and that it had acted appropriately in all the cases. Channel 4 said it had been made aware of the rape allegation only after the series had been broadcast, and that it would be wrong to assess contemporaneous welfare and editorial decision making by Channel 4 and CPL based on knowledge that they didn't have at the time. Penny, do you think this show, right from the start, was a disaster waiting to happen, just given the very nature of it? It was sort of inherently exploitative.
0: Yes, I do. I mean, I have to say I've never seen an episode of it. It's not something that I would want to watch. And I just think we know from social media, there's a massive appetite out there for people to watch people in distressing situations and, you know, having a horrible time of it. And, you know, this is a more mainstream media version of that. I do think that there were issues, as far as I understand it, with some of the protocols the program had in place. So if you're going to put someone in that situation where they're going to be, you know, literally marrying someone from the first time they've seen them, cutting them off from all their friends and relatives as well, I would say that's not likely to lead to good outcomes. So I do think this is about commissioners as well as individual production companies and the standards that they have.
1: John, what do you think?
2: Yeah, I mean, I should say I've never seen it, the programme. What we've heard is absolutely shocking. And of course, the women deserve justice and for these matters to be properly investigated and dealt with in the appropriate way by the appropriate authorities, obviously. I mean, it's absolutely dreadful.
1: The thing is, I have watched it and, I didn't find the allegations as... I mean, they are shocking inherently, but what my thought was when I watched the programme, I just thought this is an accident waiting to happen because there's such a sort of blurring of boundaries, and that's a sort of problem in the format, isn't it? That's what I wondered, John.
2: Yeah, I mean, I think this is probably... I mean, I was, having never watched the programme, but I guess this is what Michael Gray, the former Ofcom...
1: and Channel 4 chairman.
2: And, of course, chairman and very distinguished, you know, television, Big Cheese and all, you know, lots of different broadcasters over the years. I mean, he's warned today that the rush to more and more of these reality TV formats is sinking, is pushing us to the abyss. The more of them are sinking to the gutter because it's all increasingly more about putting people in difficult situations because of viral clicks. And he's sort of making the point that we've gone too far. We need to look again at this. He does also make the point that you can do reality TV well, and he refers to the creators as. Which is a hit, which doesn't degrade its...
1: Well, Race Across the World, I'm watching at the moment, and that's very wholesome. It's lovely. Okay, well, maybe we should all be watching football instead, because it has been a big week for football. There's lots to talk about on that. Arsenal winning the Premier League for the first time in 22 years, for example. Those were just some of the sounds in North London on Tuesday night. I don't think either of you are Arsenal fans, but Penny, were you excited for Arsenal or even indeed Aston Villa winning the Europa League title?
0: Well, yes. I mean, congratulations to both those teams.
1: You sound like you're finding it hard to say that.
0: Well, pity me, because I'm obviously a Portsmouth supporter, and we've done very well this season, sort of middle of the table. But I also, because I just happen to have quite a lot of friends who are Spurs supporters, I tend to find myself watching Spurs games and sort of, you know, commiserating or cheering on Spurs. So and just as Arsenal has had a very good last few days, Spurs have not, and we're facing a very difficult weekend. So everyone is looking at the sunny weather and, you know, looking forward to the weekend. I'm sort of dreading Sunday a bit.
1: Indeed, we were talking about earlier. John, what do you think?
2: Well, obviously Arsenal winning is the only good news Keir Starmer's had for about 2 years.
1: It's true.
2: Obviously, since when I became the MP for Leicester South, where Leicester City were the local team, and in the constituency, I was obviously very enthusiastic about Leicester City. But I grew up in Manchester, and I grew up on the blue side of Manchester. So I'm very irritated that Arsenal pipped Man City to the post there. But this other extraordinary story, which you've not come onto yet, presuming you will, about Southampton.
1: Yes, dude. Well, this the club. So just to recap for anyone who hasn't seen it, we haven't got much time left, but the club admitted to spying on opponents' training sessions, and there was a sort of intern standing behind a tree, wasn't there? Not very well disguised. It was an extraordinary story.
2: That sounds to me like they didn't know what to do with the intern, so someone said, just go down there and just spy on the opponents.
1: Oh, no. And he wasn't very good at it in that he was completely visible, wasn't he? But yeah, what's your thoughts on that? I mean, it's had real consequences for Southampton.
2: Well, it's had incredibly, we're joking about it, but it's had incredibly serious consequences. And not only is this hugely, hugely disappointing for the fans, these have huge implications for the finances of the clubs. So when they hit and they don't make the promotions that they think they were going to make and so on, you know, it impacts their financial bottom lines. And then obviously when clubs cannot make the advances financially that they're expecting to make, that impacts on their future performance as well. So it's very serious for Southampton, even if the story itself seems quite comical.
0: The issue a lot of Southampton supporters are pointing to are other clubs that, because of their deep pockets, are able to keep the legal challenges on you know, sanctions against them going. So I'm no expert on this, but I think there'll be some calls for reform on this.
1: Right. Well, Penny and John, thank you so much for joining us to chat WTF. John, in particular, thanks to have you back on the programme. It's been absolutely great. Great to hear you so well. So stay tuned for much more to come, including Iran and a very interesting story that the Times has got on that. All to come.

0: 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This is Times Radio. It starts with listening.
1: It's 6 o'clock. I'm Cathy Newman. This is Times Radio Drive. The headlines this evening. Temperatures have reached 26.9 degrees, making it the hottest day of the year so far. And Andy Burnham has launched his campaign for the Makerfield by-election. It's his first step in an expected campaign to unseat Keir Starmer as Prime Minister. Coming up, we'll be hearing from the Independent Terrorism Legislation Reviewer on a Times investigation into suspected Iranian spying in the UK. Plus, what drives a Russian model to take up the fight against Putin? Ksenia Maximova tells me about her journey in the ladder. But first, the news with Ellie J.
2: Thanks, Cathy. Good afternoon. It's officially been the hottest day of the year so far. The Met Office says it reached 26.9 in West London earlier and could get warmer over the weekend. Ross McLeod from the RNLI is advising us not to cool off in open water, saying it could lead to cold water shock.
3: Cold water shock is a physiological reaction that happens with a sudden change in skin temperature and can cause uncontrollable gasping and increases to your blood pressure and heart rate, which can sadly lead to panic and drowning very quickly.
2: Andy Burnham set out his pitch to become the MP for Makerfield today.
4: British politics is tired. It needs a new script. And over the next 4 weeks, the people of Makerfield are going to write that script.
2: He told voters there's space to be more radical within Labour's manifesto. Sir Keir Starmer says he'll give his support to Burnham in the constituency, even though the by-election is widely seen as a stepping stone to challenging his position. Patrick Hurley, the Labour MP for Southport, was asked on this programme if it would be awkward for the Prime Minister.
5: I think Keir's one of these strong leaders that he doesn't mind tall poppies. You know, it would be very strange. It would be even stranger if Keir Starmer was going to say, no, I don't want my best players on the pitch. Thanks very much.
1: You think Keir Starmer's a strong leader, you said?
5: Well, he is open to the fact that Andy Burnham is obviously a very popular figure.
2: A suspected Iranian intelligence operation is attempting to recruit people in Britain. A Times investigation has laid out the tactics used by a suspected Iranian agent who made contact with a reporter via the social media messaging app Telegram. Ollie Cole has more from the Times newsroom.
6: The agent, who went by the name Mahdi and said he was from Iran, claimed to be running a number of operatives in the UK, calling on them to organise street protests and put up posters intended to foment anti-Israel sentiment. They offered money in exchange for planning and organising an anti-Israel demonstration in London and asked our undercover reporter to try and recruit others. The Metropolitan Police is currently examining whether recent anti-Semitic arson attacks were the work of criminal proxies recruited by a foreign state.
2: England manager Thomas Tuchel says he has chosen a very balanced England World Cup squad who are real team players.
7: Everyone, like I said, is committed to buy into the idea as a team, is ready to be selfless, and we have proof of that.
2: Manchester United defender Harry Maguire, Chelsea's Cole Palmer and Manchester City's Phil Foden have been left out of the lineup. The head of the World Health Organization says the Ebola outbreak in Congo is spreading rapidly and now poses a very high risk at a national level.
8: We know the epidemic in DRC is much larger. There are now almost 750 suspected cases and 177 suspected deaths.
2: Dr. Tedros Adhanom Ghebreyesus also told reporters the risk remains high for regional spread, but is low at a global level. Scientists in Oxford say they're working urgently to produce doses of a vaccine. And for a news bulletin when you want it, search for the Times News Briefing on any podcast platform.
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1: Good evening and thanks for listening to Times Radio. First, this evening, an undercover investigation by The Times has revealed a suspected Iranian intelligence operation is attempting to recruit people in Britain to organise street protests and foment anti-Israel sentiment. Joining me now, Jonathan Hall, KC, independent reviewer of terrorism legislation. Good evening, Jonathan.
10: Hi, good morning. Good evening, sorry.
1: Yeah, we're not there yet. I just wonder what your response was to the Facts of the Times investigation.
10: Well, I mean, it's an impressive piece of journalism. I have learned to be a bit cautious about commenting on the facts. I mean, for example, let us suppose that it was Iran-backed. Quite how much it reaches back into the system, whether there was an IRGC man pulling the strings from Tehran, the degree to which it was organised criminals or inspired actors, is never going to be very clear and would require further investigation. Mm. But on the face of it, a great piece of investigation and illustrates a wider trend.
1: Well, and just to pin you down on that wider trend, but how far do you think that the regime's tentacles extend in Britain? How effective are they?
10: We know that the regime's tentacles have extended because there's been this pattern of attacks on particularly Iran TV. Do you remember there are these Iranian journalists, very brave Iranian journalists operating in London, who are under extraordinary threat from the might of the Iranian state? And I mean, you just have to think back actually to Salman Rushdie. So decades ago now, they harnessed the might of the Iranian regime to literally try and track him down in the UK. So those tentacles have always been there. I think what some people have credibly said is that after the attacks by Israel and America on Iran, to some extent, the chocks are off and they are less inhibited about what they are willing to do. I think the other point I would make for context is that this proxy thing, it's very real, it really happens, but there are very different sorts of proxies. So you've got, I don't know if you remember the Russian case where those individuals, Dylan Earl, burnt down or tried to burn down the Ukrainian warehouse. Now, he was a bit of a wannabe, as well as doing it for money. He was a bit of a wannabe, a James Bond. There was also Daniel Khalif, you remember the one who escaped from prison.
1: Yes.
10: Then you've got those, the Hong Kong case where there have recently been convictions, where it was quite a professional job, actually. I mean, it was a professional member of the Hong Kong Economic Trade Organization in London, a member of the immigration services, and a former Marine who carried out some quite professional surveillance and reconnaissance. And then you'll have some people who are just doing it for sort of cold, hard cash.
1: Yeah.
10: And other people who may be a little bit ideologically aligned. And again, I think one of the things that we're learning as all of these prosecutions are kicking in is that state threat actors and proxies come in all sorts of shapes and forms.
1: There's a kind of spectrum, really, isn't there?
10: Yeah.
1: I mean, how destabilising do you think it is in the round when you think about people recruiting people to organise street protests, foment anti-Israeli sentiment? You know, how much of a threat is it to the fabric of British society?
10: Well, you know, I often suffer this sort of dilemma. By talking about it, even talking about it, I don't want to amplify the impact because being no doubt the purpose of this is to create what you might call a cognitive effect. In other words, to destabilize society, have us pointing our fingers at one another, worried that things are much worse than perhaps they would be apart from this intervention. And so there's a sort of exquisite dilemma here. On the one hand, it's really important to point it out. And I think the authorities here in particular are wanting to say to people who might get involved, watch out, because you're going to get investigated and get a very long sentence if you're caught. On the other hand, you know, people like me and the authorities don't actually want to do the job of state threat actors for them and to make things seem worse than they are. So it is a real thing. It does have an impact, but let's not overstate it without playing into their hands, if you see what I mean.
1: Yeah, no, understood. I mean, there are these new laws being introduced to allow the UK government to label state-backed groups as terrorist organisations. So that's in process, although, you know, hasn't yet hit the statute book. What more would you like the government to be doing in this area generally?
10: Well, I think it's really about messaging now. I mean, I think we have to be realistic that this is a whole-of-society problem. As long as there are people who are willing to do things for money in particular, you know, there's an infinite supply, isn't there? All you need to do as a state threat actor is to have a Telegram channel, recruit, you get people to go and say, I'll offer you £100 to go and do something. Go and film someone putting up a poster. Then if that goes well, come back and maybe you'll go and set fire to somewhere. So there's a sort of big supply. And I think that this is why the authorities will be looking to try and message society and say, look, just be really careful about what you do here, because you may think it's just like a job, but actually it could bring down the might of, you know, national security apparatus upon you. But there's no really simple solutions here, because it used to be, and we used to think about sort of state threat actors as intelligence officers, you know, coming in under non-official cover, recruiting agents in Hampstead Heath or something like that. Now it's as simple as, bang, I've got a Telegram channel, I'm advertising, someone turns up, and to some extent they're disposable. You can throw them away. If they get caught, so what? I'm sitting there, let's say I'm a IRGC man, I'm tucked up in Tehran, and no one can get hold of me. So this is quite a wide problem and a genuinely difficult problem in the national security field.
1: Mm. I mean, is there a sense that the government's been too slow off the mark, given that the IRGC hasn't been prescribed, there's been people calling for it for quite some time now, that there has been a delay in recognising the threat from Iran and its proxies?
10: I don't think there's been a delay in recognising the threat. I do think that the legislation, I mean, I recommended it almost exactly a year ago. You can read between the lines when I say I'm very pleased it's being implemented or will be implemented soon. I think to be honest that the authorities are learning. Our law came in 2023. I suppose you could say the Americans were a bit ahead and the Australians were a bit ahead. If you speak to people from other countries, for example, the Netherlands, they've got fewer laws and they are struggling with the same thing. So I don't want to denigrate the efforts that are being made, and I don't want to denigrate the new laws because I think they are going to be effective. But inevitably, you know, the authorities will learn as the threat develops.
1: Mm. And when you were talking about people, the sort of spectrum of different people involved in these kind of destabilisation campaigns, it feels some of it very similar in its MO to Russia, you know, hiring the services of petty criminals over the internet, for example, you know, trying to appeal to young men who might want to earn a fast buck. Do you see that as a kind of similar in the way they're operating as some of Russia's techniques?
10: Yes. And I mean, you've got to bear in mind that intelligence officers will learn from one another. You know, they're professionals, so they're not chaotic individuals. They will be thinking carefully what works for the countries they may want to try and borrow. I mean, Iran has got quite a well-established proxy network. You may have heard of the Foxtrot network, which is largely based in Scandinavia, which is an organized criminal group which has carried out a lot of attacks on behalf of Iran and is, you know, quite well embedded with Iran. So it's not as if this behavior we're seeing now is completely new, but of course they are going to learn from one another.
1: And is it particularly young men who are particularly susceptible to this kind of radicalization, in a sense, I suppose it is, that, you know, they're being targeted, you know, they're online, they're, you know, disenchanted with society. Is there a particular issue there?
10: I think that's a great question. I mean, I really never thought when I started reviewing the new National Security Act that there would be so many arrests of younger people. I sort of imagined they would be, you know, grizzly Austrians aged about 45, full of tradecraft, doing all sorts of dodgy things with IMSI grabbers and clever technology. In fact, as it happens, the sort of person to whom doing a job for the Russians, in particular for the Russians, seen as maybe sort of slightly countercultural, those may be the same sorts of people who might be at risk of being drawn into terrorism online. So I think it's a really interesting parallel, and one that certainly I had not expected.
1: And just finally, when we're talking about reporting this, and you were wary of sort of, you know, giving sort of putting bellows under the story, as it were, for obvious reasons, is there also a problem with court contempt of court and restrictions on reporting that, you know, it's hard to explain where there's state backing for something and where there's, you know, lone wolves, as it were? Is that an issue, do you think?
10: I mean, I think authorities have got better. And actually, to be fair to them, one of the whole points of the National Security Act is that judges can say in court and then be reported, this is something that is backed by, say, Russia, China or Iran. In the past, that wasn't available. I do think there is an interesting question about how deterrent the message of state threats is. So one of the things that you can observe is that terrorists have never really been able to use proxies from organised crime groups, for example. So it may be that there's something about the word or the concept of terrorism that holds people back. I don't think that the concept of state threat is particularly well understood. It's not so sort of cut through. And I mean, what the authorities are going to be hoping with a succession of cases, and they would hope a succession of long sentences, is that the message will start to get through. But it's sort of not obvious, isn't it? State threats is not well understood.
1: Jonathan Hall, thank you very much for joining us.
10: Thank you.
1: That was the independent reviewer of terrorism legislation responding to that investigation in The Times. And of course, you can check out that story online now. Some breaking news this evening. The Director of National Intelligence in the US, Tulsi Gabbard, is resigning from her post. That's been reported by Fox News. She says she's resigning to support her husband through his battle with a rare form of bone cancer. Tomorrow afternoon, Jane Mulcairns will be talking to Emilia Clarke, known to Game of Thrones fans as Daenerys Targaryen. I'm probably mispronouncing that because I'm not a Game of Thrones fan. I'm sorry about that for all of those people out there just in a sort of apoplectic state that I haven't been able to pronounce that correctly. She'll be telling Jane about her real life brushes with death while working on the show, reckoning with fame, and her new spy show, Ponies. To hear that and much more, be sure to tune into the Jane Mulcairns show from 1 in the afternoon tomorrow. Now, this bank holiday weekend is shaping up to be pretty sweltering. I said it's getting hot in here, so, hot. So take off all your clothes. I am getting so hot, I want to take my clothes off. Yes, temperatures are expected to reach as high as 33 degrees over the next few days. That's hotter than Greece and Ibiza. Let's hear from Joe Wheeler, meteorologist at Square Raindrop. Good evening, Joe.
11: Hello.
1: Well, I mean, it sounds lovely to me, but I know there are some people who won't be happy.
11: Oh, yes, like those people in Scotland and Northern Ireland where it's not that hot. it does, of course, depend on whether or not you like the hot weather. Anything above 30 degrees Celsius is getting a little on the hot side, to be perfectly honest. But, you know, it is a bank holiday weekend. It is followed for many by a half term. So for those going on holiday, say camping or something, should be lovely. Although today would have been a bit of a disappointment leaving England in this wonderful sunlight to drive to places like West Wales and the southwest, where it's been plagued by sea mist. So although we've got high pressure in charge, which keeps things very settled and will do, not just over the weekend, but into next week as well.
1: Ooh, yes,
11: there are
1: please.
11: Variations. Oh, yes, yes. We're all going to see some nice weather. And in actual fact, the heat is a travelling affair. So today we saw 28.4 degrees Celsius. That was at Heathrow. The corridor of high temperatures really ran up towards Cambridge and the Wash. But then tomorrow it's more likely to be the home counties. And the day after that, it'll take along on board the south coast. And then after that, the heat moves up towards kind of Bristol, Gloucester way, up towards Birmingham.
1: Well, so, I'm down in the southwest next weekend. Is it going to hold until then? That's the million-dollar question.
11: Well, it is going to hold until then, yes.
1: Yes.
11: In fact, what we've got is kind of one area of high pressure, which first of all drifts. At the moment, it's in the southeast. It's going to drift its way northwards. And as it does, it's going to kick out all the cloud and the rain across Scotland and Northern Ireland. So an improving picture for them, but not until the end of the bank holiday, start of next week. But of course, as it moves, something else has to give. And we get more of a northeasterly flow, which is going to make eastern coasts a little cooler, which by that stage will probably be quite glad of, really. And then that heat kind of continues through central areas. So it looks as though the high pressure is going to stay with us pretty much until the first week of June, keeping things settled, but with subtle variations. And I should mention that tonight we actually see a rain belt coming south. Now, it's not much of a thing on its own, but it peps up a little round the dawn for East Anglia, again, parts of the Wash, parts of the southeast, could give some thundery activity around about 4, 5, 6 o'clock in the morning.
1: Oh, that's right.
11: Clears away tomorrow, so a bit of a dull
1: start.
11: I'll have
1: done the barbecue by then.
11: Well, that's all right.
1: Joe Wheeler, thank you very much for it. All sounds great to me. So that's brilliant. I'm sorry if you're not a fan of the heat, but let's enjoy it while it lasts. Joe Wheeler, thank you very much. Now, on Times Radio from 7, it's Jeff Norcott. He joins me now. I don't think you're wearing your shorts, but you are
12: in shorts.
1: Are you wearing shorts?
12: Yeah.
1: I didn't check that out as you arrived in the studio.
12: Yeah, probably, but for the best, if you'd have just been looking at my legs, I would have had to report you to HR, I'm afraid. I don't mess about in that sort
1: right,
12: of area.
1: Okay.
12: I run a tight ship, you know.
1: But
12: I've had
1: clearly
12: enough of being objectified in my career, quite frankly.
1: But you're clearly a hot weather fan.
12: I like the warm weather. It was rumoured that my mum had some sort of heritage from Malta, which we all...
1: Really?
12: I don't know if it's true. We like the story. I look
1: Norcott sounds like a very sort of...
12: That, yeah, that is...
1: It was your mum, though, that
12: yes,
1: had the Maltese
12: Yeah, she
1: connection.
12: Wasn't that modern.
1: Okay,
12: I mean, I look a bit Maltese, I think, as well. I'd like to think.
1: I can see it.
12: I tan well.
1: I've got to tell you about my Polish ancestry. Which that's just rumoured too.
12: That is, every family needs to have these sort of rumours. Because when your name's Norcott, I mean, that's the most dull sounding.
1: Well, I was supposed to be related to George Washington as well.
12: Oh, wow.
1: Anyway, we digress. What's
12: on your
1: show?
12: We should talk about what's on the show. We've got on Man Friday, which is a bit of a show, we talk about male-centred issues. We've got somebody who's been recognised by the UN for his work in being a good ally to women in the workplace. But we're also going to talk about how many young men are turned into chatbots for romantic relationships.
1: Oh, yeah, I think that's really weird.
12: I think it's really sad, but you can also see how it happens because, you know, men can find relationships confusing, you know, and if they can cultivate an online presence that just laughs at all their jokes. I'm not saying it's right, but you can sort of see how the more immature mind might go down that route.
1: Have you done this yourself?
12: No, Jeff? God, no. If they can develop...
1: Yeah, I think that was a slightly hasty denial, wasn't it?
12: Yeah, it wasn't convincing, was it? But if they can develop one that just sort of like touches you on the arm as they laugh as well. You know, we like that as men. We like constant reinforcement that we're funny and hilarious and sparkling company.
1: Of course you're funny and hilarious, Jeff.
12: Only when paid to be so. Really dull in real life. Really. Like, it's one of the things that people will say to me once they get to know me is, it's so stark how sort of like boring you are and what poor company you are.
1: So. You're not selling yourself.
12: Yeah.
1: What else have you got?
12: We've got, of course, the pub quiz at the end of the show. We'll be chatting to Harriet Alexander. We have a weekly sort of roundup of US news. Really interesting stuff. There was Stephen Colbert's last show. Obviously, there's been a lot of pressure on political comedy in the US, and he departed with a few barbs. And as Times Radio listeners would have heard, Donald Trump and, you know, obviously serious issues with Cuba, but then also the issue of his son's wedding. But at least he said that he's known his son for quite a while.
1: Jeff. It sounds sparkling and hilarious, just like you.
12: But thank you.
1: Well, now, coming up here on Drive, why did Ksenia Maximova go from modelling to Russian opposition figure in exile? That's in The Ladder, up next. This is Cathy Newman on Times Radio Drive with ServiceNow, and you can learn how they put AI to work for people at servicenow.com.
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16: We think we know the Blitz. 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
1: Now, from politics to activism, from science to showbiz, from the boardroom to the football pitch, women hold some of the top jobs, changing the world in the process. And I get to meet some of the most inspirational women to hear exactly how they've gone about it. In short, how they've managed to climb the ladder and what advice they might have for the rest of us along the way. My guest today is Ksenia Maximova, Russian model turned opposition leader. Well, Ksenia, welcome to the ladder. Going to start with your childhood. You were born just outside Moscow and you grew up in student dorms. Was money very tight? Tell us about that time.
21: Yes, of course. I come from a very ordinary background. It was still Soviet Union when I was born, 86. My parents were both students. They met at university and normally you would get this kind of like special floor for the families, for the young families. Obviously in Soviet Union, people were having children very early. Mm. So my parents were extremely young. They were still studying and they were just getting a small stipend from university.
1: So were they in their 20s?
21: Yes. I think my dad was actually 19.
1: Wow, so young.
21: Yes.
1: Yeah. And were they really ambitious for you? Was, you know, what did they want for you?
21: Soviet parents, with the pressure of grandparents on top of that, of course, they're very competitive. I think quite early on, everyone was thinking that I'm probably not the kind of maths or science person. So they were saying maybe arts and languages, but it was always about getting the top grades and starting school the earliest you can. So I actually went to school at 5, which for Russia is super early. Normally it's like 7 or 8. You need to be the first to learn to multiply and divide, et cetera, et cetera.
3: Right. So yeah, very ambitious. And you, as you say, this was the Soviet Union. So tell us about what you remember of the moment that the Soviet Union collapsed.
21: I actually had a really odd experience. My parents used to leave me in the student dorms alone because you would actually have two rooms with a common kind of bathroom and a little kitchen. So the other family was there anyway. And people would come and check on me. I was obviously really young. And
3: yeah, how old are you talking?
21: 5.
3: Yeah, right.
21: But essentially, the TV was like the lifeline to the outside world. You know, I would keep the TV on and I wouldn't be as scared. And that day, I just remember I was watching, for some reason, they were showing Twin Peaks on TV. So it was already quite challenging for a small child. I was just looking at it thinking, Jesus, what is going on? And then at some point, all channels just start going like white noise. And I switched channels and it's white noise everywhere. And I got so scared because I felt like that's it. The lifeline to the world is gone. What is happening to the outside world? And then it was Swan Lake, you know, the famous.
3: Yeah.
21: So
3: very serene.
21: Yeah, but I just really couldn't understand what was happening. And then this images started with, you know, like more like the tanks and et cetera. And yeah, I was quite confused. And then my parents got back home and they were just like, are you okay? I was like, guys, did you missed everything? Something crazy is happening. Yeah, they missed it. They were in the movies.
3: Such a vivid description to suddenly be aware of that through the TV and the white noise and Swan Lake. Mm-hmm. So it must have been really one of your earliest memories, I guess.
21: Yeah, kind of, yes.
3: Well, tell us about what happened next, because, you know, it's always spoken of as the 90s were pretty wild in Russia. What was it like?
21: It was quite wild. It was very unpredictable. You know, the markets were extremely volatile. Everyone wanted the dollar. Everyone wanted to make money in dollar or exchange to dollar right away. So sometimes people would stand right next to the exchange point and it would literally be jumping every like 5 seconds, and people would wait for the right moment and then run and change the money. But also I have this memory, I'm sure a lot of people have seen the first McDonald's opening in central Moscow. My mom took me there on purpose, so we like got a bus to the city and we stood there for the whole day and it was exhausting.
3: Queuing then, for the first McDonald's. Yeah. And was that a hopeful moment? Or, you know, looking back now, what do you think about that?
21: Yes, I mean, of course, you know, to stand there for that long, it wasn't just to try a burger. It was, you know, it was the taste of the West and what's to come. And yeah, I remember when we walked through the door, we were even standing in the door itself for like half an hour because the queue was that slow. Mm. And my mom told me, remember this moment, we might never be able to afford to come back here again.
3: And it's, again, a very sort of evocative symbol there of the, you know, the desperate yearning for a different world and you know, the prospect of that. You were scouted age 16 in a coffee shop. Mm-hmm. Tell us about that. What did that feel like?
21: Well, I actually, this gentleman, he was the mother agent of Natalia Vodianova as well, who's one of the most famous Russian models. And he came up to me and he said, can I take some photos of you and would you leave me your phone number? And I said, no. Mm-hmm. So in the beginning, I was just like, why is this random man coming up to me? This is really creepy. And I already lived in London for a year and then I came back to Moscow to graduate from high school there because it's 11 years versus 13 here. And when I found that out, I was like, I don't want to do 2 extra years of school. I was ready to go. You know, he started telling me, oh, you'll be able to travel abroad. You can have a career. And I was like, well, I've been abroad. I'm fine. And also, I still find you really bizarre. Mm-hmm. But in the end, I did leave him my number and then he got in touch with my mom and they took some photos and then it kind of went up the hill really quickly.
3: You ended up coming to England permanently, moving to Ealing in 1999. Was that, you know, what was that adjustment like?
21: Oh, it was quite strange because in Moscow, our school was really tough. We actually had to pass a psychological test that would be able to pull off kind of that level of studies. But there was no school uniform. You could leave the school anytime. It was a mixed school. it was all your responsibility. And then coming to Notting Hill, and it was not Notting Hill and Ealing High School, that's the school I went to, it was a bit odd because it was all these girls in school uniform and it was really itchy and really uncomfortable. And I just really didn't like that because I couldn't understand why I couldn't leave school for lunch. Mm. Studying was relatively easy, I have to say, but it was also really green and cute. And, you know, Ealing is a wonderful suburb. But I guess when you're 14 and you're all rebellious, it's not quite what a teenager wants.
3: More from my latter guest this week, Ksenia Maximova, coming up. This is Cathy Newman on Times Radio. Right now, let's get the latest headlines.
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2: With the news on Times Radio, I'm Ellie J. It's the hottest day of the year so far. The Met Office recorded temperatures of nearly 27 degrees at Heathrow earlier. Alex Woodman from Hertfordshire Fire and Rescue is advising people not to go into open water to cool off.
4: We know that people going into open water can be inviting when the weather gets hot, but we want people to be safe. It can be dangerous.
2: Health and social care services are being told to expect a jump in demand, with it expected to get warmer still. Andy Burnham started his Makerfield by-election campaign by promising not to raise income tax, national insurance or VAT, but he says there's a case for landowners to pay more. The Lib Dems have confirmed Jack Austin's running for them. He says the people of Makerfield deserve better. Here's Reform UK's candidate, plumber Robert Kenyon.
18: There's a lot of people getting involved in politics, standing as candidates, who've never been involved in politics before in their lives, like myself, and I think that could be a positive difference.
2: England manager Thomas Tuchel says if the energy's right, anything is possible. He's named his squad for the World Cup. Jed Spence and Ivan Toney are in, but Phil Foden, Cole Palmer and Harry Maguire have been left out. Scientists in Oxford say they're working urgently to rapidly produce and scale doses of an Ebola vaccine. The head of the World Health Organization says an outbreak in the Democratic Republic of Congo is spreading rapidly. And for a roundup of the news when you want it, search for the Times News Bulletin on any podcast platform.
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16: We think we know the Blitz. London ablaze for a few months in World War II, but the bombs fell far beyond the capital and throughout the war. From Tyneside to Cardiff, Glasgow to Dover, entire communities were under attack. 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
22: 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Great news, isn't it? 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Joy. 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
3: It's The Ladder with me, Cathy Newman, and my guest, Ksenia Maximova, Russian model turned opposition leader. Well, the early 2000s in London was known, I suppose, for sort of heroin chic, messy parties, and that kind of model scene was seen as very glamorous, was it?
21: Potentially. I never really liked the fashion scene. I found it really superficial. I found that people were very kind of full of themselves, and I couldn't understand why. Why someone is important just because they, you know, they have a certain role in a magazine or something. Like, what have you done? What have you produced? I don't know. I'm always a bit critical, I guess, of everything, a bit too much. The parties, etc. I have to say that, yes, everyone was partying really hard. And considering that I was 16, 17, 17, 18, it's a bit, now looking back, I'm thinking, you know, that was a bit weird, hanging out with people who were in their 30s most of the time. But it was quite different times. But at the same time, I have to say that models were a lot less protected back then.
3: I was going to say, it sounds like a recipe for exploitation, what you've just described.
21: I got lucky because I was in top 50, so I was automatically a bit more protected, as in the agency would keep an eye on me a lot more, you know, and if I had any issues, I could always go to them and they would listen. But at the same time, the working hours, for example, that notion didn't even exist. You could start at 6 a.m. and finish at 6 a.m. You would work without weekends back to back. Everyone always imagines this kind of glamorous, laid-back life. And in the end, it's a lot of red-eye travel and jet lag, and you're just constantly alone as well.
3: It sounds incredibly stressful. You did over 600 shows. You walked for Dolce & Gabbana, Marc Jacobs, amongst others. You were the face of Chloe in 2002. You were in Vogue, Italy and Japan. You've mentioned just in passing that you were in the top 50. I mean, when did you realise you sort of made it as a model?
21: I think I kind of made it almost right away, because the first show I was booked for was Prada. And so I was with Miuccia in the same room right away. And then the first real photo shoot was with Met and Marcus. And they are also

0: is really expensive. And I kept wondering why I don't have an agency in the US. All agencies wanted to take me on. My mother agent, in the end, decided to put me into this agency called Trump. And I had no idea who Trump was. I was like, what a bizarre name for an agency. Well, fine, whatever. And so I was there for maybe 8 months or 6 months, and I was living in New York. And at some point, I was told that I should go meet the owner of the agency. And I was like, why? And I was just told, like, oh, this is just normal practice. And it was, I went with my mother agent, so I'm not sure, maybe it was his initiative. God knows, you know, he's no longer with us, unfortunately, so I can't really find out. But yeah, he gave me the address, and I came to the address, and there it was, Trump Tower, with, you know, the name on it. And I was like, oh, what a bizarre owner of an agency. He also owns a tower. Okay, well, and then, you know, we went in, the elevator, the doors, the whole thing. We went to his office, and then I had a really strange half an hour of sitting there and them two talking about me in a way that felt a bit like I was cattle. I don't know.
1: What did you hear?
0: I don't really remember what they were talking about. It was just odd because it was external discussion of me while I'm right there, you know, and also I wasn't used to that, as in I'm quite capable of speaking for myself. And so the whole situation was quite awkward. I think Trump asked me maybe like a thing or two, but it was in the really kind of like, hey, little girl, kind of with that kind of attitude. And then once we came out, we were in the elevator and I asked my mother agent what the hell that was about. And I was so angry and unhappy. And he said, well, did you see there was a young man in the room next to Trump? And I thought it was his security or something, so I didn't pay any attention. He was just standing there without moving or saying anything the whole time. And I was like, well, yeah, there was some man. Why? And he goes, well, what did you think of him? And I was like, why was I supposed to think of him? And he goes, well, that was Trump's son. And, you know, potentially they're looking for a girlfriend for him. And I was just like, Jesus, what? And
1: which son was it?
0: I think it was Eric. The thing is that, you know, I kind of forgot about this whole thing. And then it came to me years later when the whole Me Too thing was going on and Trump was becoming president. And I was looking at that terrified because, of course, my experience of him is like, no way in hell this man can be a president. And I remembered this and I went back to see which son it was. And I couldn't recognize either of them. And then I realized, I looked at the young photos of Eric. And he used to look quite different. Mm. Trump always beautifies his children, you know? So, yeah.
1: and you said right at the beginning of this bit of the discussion that it bothered you that it was not an accident that you met Trump. Just to unpack that for us, what's gone through your mind on that?
0: Well, basically, it was a bit of a thing at the time. I guess agents kind of figured out that if a model starts going out with a wealthy man, she ends up in tabloids and that elongates her career. Because normally, a model's career is 2-3 years and then clients get tired of her and they move on to the next new face. So that was a way to stay in game. And a lot of models were doing that. So I think my mother agent probably thought he was doing me a favor, but it's just not the kind of thing I would do. And
1: it was like a setup, really. And, you know, I don't want to use the word grooming, but you were being in some way sort of funneled towards Trump.
0: Yeah, I would say so. I mean, I don't know, maybe it was purely my mother agent's idea, God knows, you know. But I mean, still the people were in the room. Mm. And it was a bit of a coincidence that it did happen, you know, just after I turned 18.
1: And when you think of all the allegations that have come out in the Epstein files, the number of models, particularly the mention of young Russian girls and young women, does that again make you cast your mind back to that meeting in those days?
0: Oh, absolutely. I mean, when all the stuff about Epstein was coming out and what was happening in the filming industry, that was zero surprise to me because back in those days, it was completely the norm that, you know, a 16, 17-year-old girl would be going out with a 40-year-old man. No one would even blink an eye.
1: Mm-hmm. And do you feel in a way you had a lucky escape?
0: Kind of, I guess, but it wasn't lucky and it wasn't necessarily an escape. I did get sexually assaulted once. I am not going to name that person. but it is a British man that is pretty well known. Also, I did have quite a lot of attempts of, having me in the room in just my underwear, as in topless, when I was a minor. You know, different photographers, they use that as an excuse to take Polaroids of

0: you or to touch you. And I just always flat out refused and walked away, even if that had consequences to my career. And sometimes I was told off for doing that by my agents.
1: So actually, you didn't escape at all. You know, you were exploited and abused.
0: Yeah, I guess I didn't, yeah, always manage to escape. But I kind of feel like I managed to stand up for myself most of the times, yeah.
1: And the sexual assault that you unfortunately experienced, can you tell us any more about how that came about and how really you were sort of on your own in dealing with that?
0: I guess I was not careful enough. God, I'm doing this again. I felt like it was my fault for a very long time. But considering I was 17 and the person in question was probably around 35 and was about to get married, he probably knew what he was doing. And I was just in a situation where I was quite cornered and I couldn't quite get out of. So, well, whatever, it did happen.
1: And this is a very high-profile person.
0: Pretty high-profile, yeah.
1: Well, you, after, you know, you've told us really, it's very clear why you didn't want to continue in this industry. You began studying, but did you feel that you'd missed out on a kind of normal teenage, you know, and you know, your early 20s?
0: Well, I actually had my daughter when I turned 20 in university, and then I had my son right away. And if anything, you know, it was probably being a mom why I didn't have regular early 20s.
1: Yeah.
0: But to be honest, my whole life is a bit...
1: back to front.
0: Yes. Yeah. So.
1: Well, at this point, there were big protests in Russia and there was the Skripal poisoning on British soil. Did you feel that you were becoming sort of politically aware and engaged in terms of your former homeland?
0: I always traveled back to Russia. Well, until 2014, I think, when the Crimea was annexed and the Boeing was shot down, that was just to me the signal that, okay, right, things there just can't go back to any kind of normal anytime soon.
1: Yeah.
0: But I always traveled back. My kids speak some Russian. They really miss their grandparents and the fact that they can't go back there. I did go to the protests in 2011 and 12. It seemed to me back then that maybe something could have changed. I think some Russian media said, because some newspaper put it that I flew to the protests, and Russian media said, oh, look at this rich Westerners who fly to the protests. That's what the West does. They send this kind of saboteurs to us. Jesus, I was like saving pennies to fly with like two transfers, parking the kids with grandparents, you know, so I could fly for a day and then go straight back to work. So that's kind of, I guess, how it started. And then I was just keeping an eye on it. And until the full-scale invasion started, that's when...
1: Well, and when Russia's full-scale invasion of Ukraine began in 2022, just describe how that then became the catalyst for you setting up your group, the Russian Democratic Society.
0: Yes, when the full-scale invasion started, we were all watching with terror, thinking that probably would be, unfortunately, a really short and terrible thing. But then it went on. We actually went to protest on the 23rd of February. So the night before, we were at the Russian embassy and it was full of people there. And it was Russians and Ukrainians together. Mm. It's probably one of the last protests where we were together. When it started, everyone was just so full of pain and anger and fear that people needed to come together around something, but we also wanted to show our protest. The Ukrainians quite quickly asked us not to come to their protest, especially after Bucha and Irpin, which understandably, you know, people were too traumatized. So we needed to organize our own. And I went to a couple of leaders of public opinion, as we call them, or the talking heads, and asked them why you're not telling people to come out in the streets. They want to come out. And also the world keeps saying, where are the Russians? I was told that Russians have a slave mentality. And if they ask them to come out, and then they don't come out, they're going to look like fools. To me, it was like a slap on the face. It was like, how can you represent the people if you don't think they're capable of even coming out into the streets? So in the end, I kind of had to go and do it myself.
1: and it's, in a way, you were sort of shunned by the Ukrainians that you wanted to reach out to, you know, and you've said you understood why you were asked not to turn up at protests and so on. But do you think the British public understands the threat posed by Russia now? Do you think MPs here understand?
0: I think they are scared now. but I'm not sure they quite understand exactly the all the kind of layers and the intricacies of this threat. So, and without that, it's hard to create a strategy, an effective strategy to oppose something like this. Also considering that the country at the moment has really limited resources. Mm. Obviously, there are a lot of economical issues, et cetera, et cetera. So everything needs to be managed quite carefully. And a threat so big, when you have little understanding of a threat that big, you know, the natural reaction is to just go close my eyes and yeah. nothing's happening and maybe it'll just go away, maybe he'll just die or someone else will deal with it.
1: I mean, your group, the RDS, has been targeted by the Russian security services in a hack. Mm-hmm. You yourself have security concerns, don't you?
0: Mm-hmm.
1: Just spell out to people listening, whether public or MPs, you know, how insidious the Russian threat is.
0: I think in the UK there is a bit of this perception that because we are on an island, it makes it better somehow. But we need to remember that, you know, planes fly, and the, let's say, bad Russians, it's actually notoriously easier for them to get into the UK because they have so many links and connections here. A lot of their kids live here, or, you know, they travel freely back and forth, the Putin's elites. In that sense, Russian influence is absolutely everywhere. It's in politics, it's in media, it's in production, it's in unions. Because both people normally think of the far right being a bit of a kind of Putin's mouthpiece, but actually the far left is just as affected. I was actually writing a report on a person just yesterday who used to be in Labour.
1: Is this someone who's known about?
0: Yes, I'm pretty sure. I can't remember his name off the top of my head. He's the Workers' Party leader.
1: So basically, I mean, how, give us a sense of the scale of infiltration in British politics by, you know, Russia.
0: It's really hard to say. I mean, I wouldn't go as far as to say that there are, you know, people infiltrating our parliament. I think it's people who are on the fringes. God, with reform, it's really hard to say.
1: But there's a real threat to democracy from
0: absolutely
1: from
0: yes
1: Russia and
0: yes, and it's the same everywhere. I mean, in yeah. Europe, it's significantly more visible, I would say, in Germany, in Italy, in Spain. Parts of Spain are full of FSB. It's insane. I was literally told not to go to certain places where they kind of congregate.
1: How sad is it for you that you've spent so long opposing Putin's regime, and yet is there a sense in which you're Russian, you're viewed with suspicion by Ukrainians everywhere you go, or do you feel you've managed to, you know, you've managed to get across that?
0: I think one thing that was really strange is to having lived here for years and years and years, and, you know, you kind of, you feel British. Okay, I always kept my accent because apparently I had to move when I was 12 to lose it. If someone asks you, where are you from? You say, well, I'm British, Russian origin, you know, and then all of a sudden I became very Russian.
1: Mm-hmm.
0: And I was Russian to everyone.
1: Yeah.
0: And the thing is, I wasn't even hanging out with Russians until I started Russian Democratic Society. So becoming so Russian, but also in such a negative context, was a bit odd. But I have to say that with the Ukrainians, for example, I go to Kyiv all the time now. I'm actually going on Tuesday. I don't have any issues with Ukrainians anymore. We started working with them back in 23, in the beginning of 23. I wouldn't say I'm getting a lot of suspicion because I'm standing as a local candidate in May's elections in Ealing. And
1: for the, it's up for the Lib Dems.
0: Lib Dems, yeah. Essentially, I have a really Russian name. You know, not one person has said anything about me being... Well, actually, one gentleman asked me. He said, your name is Russian, isn't it? And he said that in Russian with English accent. So I don't have no idea where he's from. And he just asked what's my stance on the war. And I told him, obviously, I'm against it. And that was it.
1: Well, let's get your advice to other people wanting to follow you up the ladder. What is the best piece of advice that you've ever been given?
0: When I was like 29 and I was really lost. I just felt like everything I was doing was wrong. I couldn't get on a career path. My relationships all ended up quite terribly.
1: And you hit your lowest point.
0: Well, I wouldn't say it was like the lowest. It just kind of felt like I kept trying and trying and trying and nothing was coming off it. Well, at least not what I wanted. I met this woman. Her name is Natasha Slater. She lives in Milan, but she's British. And she was 40 at the time. I was moaning to her and she just looked at me at some point and she went, Ksenia, listen, just trust me. I'm 40. It's not like about the age, but it is a bit about experience. I look at you and I just would really want to tell you this. Just keep on doing what you are doing and you are going to get there. Like, stop basically wasting so much energy on wondering whether you are going to make it or worrying. You will. Just trust you, me.
1: And I
0: decided to trust her. And yeah, that was really helpful.
1: And who would you say, growing up or even now, your role model is?
0: Oh, God. Now, that's a hard one. I kind of feel like strong women are pretty much everywhere. I see them every day. And especially a funny thing is that in the anti-war movement, we have a lot more women than men. I think, yeah, men tend to check out over time, whereas women just stick around. Yeah.
1: Well, here's to sticking around. Just finally, you know, you've had this extraordinary life, you growing up in the Soviet Union, describing the moment the Soviet Union fell, and then your journey from there to here. Do you have any hope for the future, given Russia's war with Ukraine and we've got war in the Middle East? You know, you have Trump in the White House.
0: Well, I think if I didn't have hope, I wouldn't be doing what I'm doing. You kind of find the energy to keep on going from the hope. Overall, my prognosis is not very bright, and it hasn't been bright for years now. And that's unfortunately how it's panning out. But what I really hope for is that we all learn to work together and we learn to come together.
1: Ksenia Maximova, thank you very much for joining me on The Ladder.
0: Thanks.
1: That was Ksenia Maximova. More to come before Jeff Norcott takes over from 7. This is Cathy Newman on Times Radio.
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1: Well, now, this time every week, we speak to someone who's been hitting the headlines, often unexpectedly. And on the banks of the River Stour, in the small town of Sturminster Newton in Dorset, there has been a mill that's been there since the 11th century. Peter Loosemore, a master miller, has had a hard time finding an apprentice who's able to continue the legacy. Nobody ever seemed to meet the expectations and take on the hard work. But the wait is finally over and it has hit the headlines. His new apprentice has been named as Ray Hall, a 77-year-old retired Royal Navy engineer. And Ray joins me now. Good evening, Ray.
8: Good evening.
1: And it has captured people's imagination. I mean, how many interviews have you done this week?
8: This is the fourth, I believe.
1: Right. OK. And there was a big story in The Times, was what prompted us to get in touch. So just tell us what attracted you to being a miller and how you ended up doing this job.
8: Well, I've said each time, excuse me, I've said each time that it's trying to do something different. You know, you're retired, you've got time on your hands and you want to fill it with something useful, but at the same time you like to have something that people might pay attention to.
1: And you know, being an apprentice at the age of 77 is pretty unusual. What have you had to learn in this new trade?
8: Well, let's get this quite clear. This is not an official apprenticeship. It's just me learning the mill.
1: You're a miller who is learning the craft of being a miller. Well, how do you? What is that craft?
8: Well, the craft is really the mill itself is a simple engineering feat, and is combining all these elements within the mill: the distance between the stones, the speed of the stones, the feed into the stones of the grain, knowing how when you finally get flour, how that flour is of the right constituency. It's something Peter has done for 30 years, but as he said, every day is different.
1: So just to be clear, because I'm not entirely sure what the process involves, I mean, are you sort of feeding the grain into the mill and then, you know, what are you actually doing with your day? Give me a typical day.
8: We buy in grain, we buy in wheat, and the wheat comes in and we take it from the ground floor to the top, to the loft, in three floors up into the loft of the mill. There it comes down again into the mill, into a winnower, which cleans the grain. Then from there it goes all the way back up again. It's not the most efficient business in the world, but and then it will come down into the stones. And when it comes down into the stones, that's when it starts to be ground and made into flour.
1: So learning, you know, learning something completely new at the age of 77, did you find that liberating or tough?
8: Absolutely. Every day is fabulous. I mean, it's. I've done several things since I've been retired. I've been a patient voice in a hospital. I've been a guide at Stourhead for the National Trust.
1: Oh, I love Stourhead.
8: Yeah, and so I've done several things. I was chairman of a lights committee for the village or the town I live in for Christmas lights.
1: Oh, great! So, you're a doer, aren't you?
8: Oh, absolutely.
1: And are you intrigued by how this story of you being an apprentice? I know you're not really an apprentice, but you know, learning a new craft at the age of 77. Are you intrigued at why that's caught people's imagination?
8: Yeah, to a certain extent. When you sit back and think about it, yeah, okay, it's going to grab people. I hope it inspires other people to perhaps do it. I'm not going to sound pretentious, but, you know, it's all have a go.
1: And you're obviously not one for sort of sitting with your feet up watching the telly. Do you think you'd be bored in retirement if you didn't do all these different things you've just described?
8: When I retired, the last thing, I owned a paper shop. I bought a paper shop and I was working from 4 o'clock in the morning to 10 o'clock at night.
1: Wow. And
8: then I sold it. It sold very quickly, and I ended up being retired, and my wife was very worried because I was walking the streets at night, so I didn't know what to do.
1: Oh, so you were really sort of frustrated with being suddenly...
8: Yeah, I retired early, which was a mistake as well.
1: Yeah. Yeah, no, I see that with a lot of people. Well, you've just obviously learned a new skill, which is being interviewed by All and Sundry. How's that been?
8: You know, most of the time I'm like the rabbit in the middle of the road looking at the headlights, you know, coming towards me. But
1: well, you haven't sounded like that. You've sounded very cool, calm and collected.
8: Yeah, it's the old swan syndrome, isn't it? You know, above the water it's cool, calm. And
1: are you back at the mill on Monday then?
8: Sunday.
1: Oh, Sunday.
8: I usually do Thursdays and Saturdays as a guide. But this week we've swapped round, so I'm doing Thursday and Sunday.
1: Right. Well, look, Ray, it's been a pleasure talking to you. I'm impressed you're working the bank holiday weekend. But thank you very much for joining us on The Thick of It.
8: Thank you for the opportunity.
1: That was Ray Hall, 77-year-old new apprentice to a master miller at Sturminster Newton Mill in Dorset. I probably am mispronouncing Sturminster, but let's hope not. That is it from me today. Today's producer was Felix Forbes, technical operator Isaac Marley. Next on Times Radio, it's Jeff Norcott. Good evening.
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9: It's 7 o'clock and it's time for Friday Night with Norcott, with me, Jeff Norcott. Coming up tonight, comedian Davina Bentley will join me shortly in the studio to talk about Rachel Reeves' plan for summer fun, rising tensions between the US and Cuba, and the campaign to make haggis legal again ahead of the World Cup. Plus, we'll be heading to Melbourne, not Australia, but Derbyshire, for our Round Our Way feature to find out why Melbourne, Derbyshire is such a great place to live. We'll also have Anatomy of a Song and our pub quiz over the next 3 hours, while keeping you, of course, right up to date with the biggest breaking political stories. But first up, here's the latest news with Ellie J.
10: Thanks, Jeff. Good evening. Temperatures hit 26.9 degrees in West London on the hottest day of the year so far. Amber heat health warnings are in place across the weekend. Andy Burnham has pledged not to raise income tax, national insurance or VAT, but said there was a case for landowners to pay more as he officially launched his campaign for the Makerfield by-election. Patrick Hurley is the Labour MP for Southport. He was asked on Times Radio if Burnham was prepared for any backlash against his proposals.
11: He's not like some wet behind the ears, naive politician who's only been in the game a few years. He was an MP first in 2001. He's been in the cabinet. He's ran probably the most successful city region in the country over the last 9 years. I think he's pretty well prepared for the backlash to come from vested interests who don't like being told that they're on the wrong track.
10: Andy Burnham has also said he now backs updated guidance, which says single-sex spaces must be used on the basis of biological sex. Reform UK MP Sarah Pochins accused him of a U-turn.
12: Andy Burnham said quite clearly that he was happy for biological men to use female toilets. Now he's U-turned, paying lip service on the Supreme Court ruling and saying that they will enact it as it is.
10: The Lib Dems have confirmed Jack Austin will be their candidate in Makerfield. He says people there deserve better. Tulsi Gabbard has quit as Donald Trump's National Intelligence Director. She says she's stepping away from public service to care for her husband, who's been diagnosed with bone cancer. She's thanked the president for the trust she says he's placed in her. A suspected Iranian intelligence operation is attempting to recruit people in Britain and foment anti-Israel sentiment. A Times investigation has laid out the tactics used by a suspected Iranian agent who made contact with a reporter via the social media messaging app Telegram. Jonathan Hall KC, the independent reviewer of terrorism legislation, told Times Radio the Iranian regime has always had influence in Britain, but events of the last few years have increased their presence.
13: So those tentacles have always been there. I think what some people have credibly said is that after the attacks by Israel and America on Iran, to some extent the chocks are off and they are less inhibited about what they are willing to do.
10: Police looking into allegations of misconduct in public office by Andrew Mountbatten Windsor are to consider allegations of possible sex crimes. Virginia Giuffre had accused the former prince of sexual assault. She died last year. Her sister-in-law, Amanda Roberts, has given her reaction from the US.
14: That is huge. It is more than what we're seeing here in this country. And it actually gives us hope. You know, and Virginia paved the way for that. If it wasn't for her courage and her bravery, we wouldn't be here.
10: Andrew's always denied all allegations against him. And the founder of Brewdog is launching a new beer brand. James Watt is giving stakes in the new project to investors who backed his last venture and lost out when it fell into administration. He said investors would be entitled to claim the same percentage stake they held in Brewdog. And for a news bulletin when you want it, search for the Times News Briefing on any podcast platform.
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0: Hello and welcome to Friday Night with Norcott, with me, Jeff Norcott. Now, I'm fully aware that tonight, for the vast majority, I think, of the country, I'm competing with freakishly good weather for your attention, but I think we can rise to that challenge. And you'll keep us, hopefully, in your ear as you go for a nice walk or, I don't know, stand by an open freezer door, maybe. Opening the show with me shortly, comedian Davina Bentley returns for Five Stories with a Funny Friend, where we're going to discuss Keir Starmer suddenly finding a bunch of new policies down the back of the sofa, while the United States finds himself under pressure to legalise haggis in time for the World Cup. In Man Friday, I'll be chatting about how men can be allies, but also how young men, how many young men are turning to chatbots for romantic companionship. And do you like running? Well, you might want to avert your ears just after 9 p.m. because I'm going to speak to an author who's written a book about how the rest of us feel about runners. And spoiler alert, it's a little bit like cyclists. Not great. We're going to also chat to Harriet Alexander about US politics and whether Donald Trump will attend his own son's wedding. And in the Westminster Wrap, we'll unpick a very busy political week and probably do a bit of play your cards right. And of course, in Anatomy of a Song, we'll be dissecting another classic. But can you tell what it is from this short clip? Okay, I feel like there's enough there. There's enough there. If you know your music, text in 87222. Start your message with the word time. You can WhatsApp us on 0333 003 2353. Tweet us at Times Radio, or you can even email studio at times dot radio. So if you think you know what that song is, then do text in, message in. And of course, you know, we're going to be discussing a lot of politics. Very interested to hear what you think about the big political stories of the day. And let's get started now with this.
1: For the whole region of the world, because I'm calling the world a region. The world is a region.
2: President Xi tells the story of blind men being presented with an elephant. An elephant.
3: He hasn't changed his mind, has he? We can't find him.
4: Luckily, I'm not scared of mice. I'm not scared of rodents. I know how to deal with them.
0: Okay, and one person who definitely isn't scared of mice or rodents, I was just trying to link it in. Davina Bentley, it's good to have you back.
5: Thanks for having me back, Jeff.
0: Yes, I feel like that maybe was the first time you heard that theme tune, or are you just very fond of it?
5: It really tickled me.
0: What, the Keir Starmer bit? He's
5: all of it, the music you put behind it, the whole package. I really enjoyed it.
0: Well, big up the team behind the glass for that one. And we're going to start with our first story, which is Keir Starmer coming out fighting. With a crucial upcoming by-election and a possible subsequent challenge to his leadership, Keir Starmer came out swinging this week. His team announced a raft of policies, and in PMQs, the Prime Minister showed a rare moment of nimble good humour.
6: I've just been handed a note saying that I inadvertently said we did a trade deal with North Korea rather than South Korea. That would be breaking news and not very good.
0: That was not bad, was it?
5: That was funny.
0: That would be breaking news. It's funny, it's punchy. Where's this guy been hiding?
5: I think it's almost like things have gotten so bad for him. It's just like he's suddenly relaxed. Like, all of a sudden, he's present. Like, he seemed to really laugh. I think it really tickled him that he'd said North Korea, like, so confidently.
0: Yes, it was funny. I think he went on to say something about it. There was a gag there about the Privileges Committee, which he couldn't quite get together. You know, when we're doing a bit of crowd work. But I thought that was really good. And, you know, like, his team have said for a long time about the real Keir, and none of us have ever really seen the real Keir. I remember seeing the real Keir once on Sunday brunch for about 20 minutes. Other than that, it's been the most buttoned-up man you've ever met in your life, and yet here he is. Why?
5: I think it's okay. This might be really un-PC. You know, his face went red when he made that joke.
0: Mm.
5: Did you watch it when he made the North Korea gaffe?
0: I did. Yeah.
5: His whole face went bright red, and it was almost like bright red face Keir is real Keir. My theory.
0: Slightly shy.
5: Slightly sort of shy, like he's a bit embarrassed, but it was almost like there was just something about it that felt like really genuine. It was like, do you remember when Gordon Brown called that woman a bigot?
0: Yeah.
5: It was like, oh, that's the real you. I quite like that one.
0: Well, I didn't appreciate him calling the woman a bigot, it didn't work out great for him. Is it because I wonder if it's he's invigorated, because I think he's going to stay and fight. Is it another man is trying to take the corn from his table and he's discovered some extra macho energy or something? Like, he's come to life a little bit.
5: I don't know if it's... Okay, so you're going to view it as macho energy because, you know, you bring so much macho energy.
0: Dripping with it.
5: Right, so revolting. But I more think that he... It's almost like you're going to lose. Everything's a disaster. It's like the policy thing. Like, all of a sudden, like you say, policy's down the back of the sofa. Like, it's like when you're in an exam and the invigilator calls time, put your pens down, and then the last second, you just write something brilliant. It's almost like that's what I feel like he's doing.
0: Well, he came.
5: Do you know what I mean? Like throwing a Hail Mary.
0: Hail Mary is a really great way of putting it. I mean, one of the policies was a haulage holiday payment, which is it was a very Starmer sounding policy, wasn't it? I mean, could there be anything more boring? I remember when I was a kid, I used to go shopping with my mum sometimes for carpets, and I always felt I don't think anything could be more boring than this. But I think a haulage holiday payment, while useful to the haulage industry, not very sexy policy.
5: It's not sexy, but I think, like you say, he's just going for everything. Like he's throwing everything out. Like, what's weird about it is he's acting like there isn't a crisis.
0: Mm.
5: You know, when the interviewer said, "Don't you think it's too little, too late?" when he was reporting all the good news about net migration and growth, and he was just acting like he couldn't even see it, like a horse with blinkers on.
0: Well, he's not used to things being, because there has been varying levels of good news around for the government this week. What about sorry for that sound effect there. What about the actual morality of using the levers of office to kind of accelerate your desire to stay there? I mean, there is something slightly irritating about that. It'd be like me using this platform to talk about my twice weekly topical comedy podcast. I mean,
5: it's grotty.
0: It's irritating for the public, isn't it? Yeah.
5: But he's a politician. I think the main question is, like, where were these policies? Where were they?
0: Yeah, where were they?
5: I think you're allowed to feel a bit. But he's a politician. What's so weird is the fighting for your life. Like, all of a sudden, a more likeable you comes out. As the ship is sinking, all of a sudden you seem quite likeable and quite normal.
0: Well, interestingly, Rachel Reeves has also come out with friendly Fun Rachel.
5: It's Fun Rachel.
0: It's not Rachel from Accounts. It's Rachel from Thorpe Park. she had a lot of different policies, including free bus travel for young people, because, you know, that's what they think is cool. They all want to get on the bus. But also there's some sort of VAT reduction on theme parks. She's more unpopular than Starmer. She's one of the most deeply unpopular politicians we've had in many years. So is this just a desperate attempt to associate herself with something? Like, come on, everybody loves a theme park.
5: Yeah.
0: Rachel loves a theme park. This has to work.
5: Firstly, I'm completely I'm so impressed with this. She's also the name, it's the Great British Summer Savings.
0: Mm.
5: Do you know what I mean? It's like a big Tesco advert or something. So I love that. It's not just theme parks. It's like zoos, other places, amusement parks. It's like loads of different things.
0: Mm.
5: When I heard about it, I was like, okay, that sounds pretty decent. It's for the whole of summer. Are you not impressed by that?
0: Well, I just sort of feel like, why did it take the death rattles of the Starmer administration for them to be thinking about simple things that you can do that the public will like and will increase morale? You sort of dialed back 2 years ago when they won the election and told us everything was going to be terrible forever.
5: Maybe you need to wait for everything to be awful to be like, do you want to come to a theme park? It'll cost a bit less.
0: Let's go to the zoo, children. What? Really, mummy? Really? We could go to the zoo? I mean, one place you went this week was a petrol station forecourt. Can I just say, and it's always difficult for a bloke say this, what she's
5: going to be great. Whatever you're going to say, okay, is going to be so brilliant. I'm so excited.
0: What has she done with her look? Because she's definitely softened it. Is it a tint in the hair? Is she making good use of pastels? I thought she looked great.
5: I have so few interactions with straight men.
0: Yeah.
5: I need this to be better. Like, I need.
0: I wasn't objectifying.
5: You've got questions. They're good questions. Yeah. I don't know, because I haven't seen. All I saw was Lindsay Hoyle going mad at her about the disclosure that she's made on a Morrison's forecourt, but clearly you were focused on what, like, new highlights?
0: I think just a bit of colour. It's amazing what it can do. It's made me consider perhaps just lightening things up a bit up top.
5: It's the Great British Summer Savings. That's what it is. It's just lightened her hair.
0: If you put the Great British in front of anything, it immediately becomes pretty good. And so you would have seen the clip of the guy shouting,
5: so what happened?
0: So there was a guy that was in a van and he started sort of shouting. And it was weird because I was really taught about it. Everyone was kind of like, good on him, or how dare he, we've got to be better than this. And I sort of thought, well, you know, like, heckling politicians is a part of our political heritage. On the one hand, she is a woman, you know, on a forecourt. I don't like the dynamic of a bloke shouting at a woman, but she's also a very powerful woman who a lot of people would have felt would have done damage to their businesses. But then she gave a bit back. And I thought I think that's okay.
5: I like that this just put you in such a mental gymnastic. I love the idea of you sitting at home being like, man in a white van, he's one of mine.
0: Yeah.
5: You know, he's my natural.
0: That's my guy.
5: That's my guy. But women in power, like, all of this, just your brain.
0: I don't mind women being in power, but I also feel
5: you don't mind women being in power.
0: It's fine by me.
5: I'm so pleased you said that.
0: Progress. But also, I did think that if there was Rishi Sunak there, who is a lot smaller and perhaps more vulnerable, would anybody think about Rishi in that situation? No, they wouldn't. So, you know, double standards, I think. Thank you for agreeing. We're going to move on to talk about the young people and unemployment now. A record number of young people are out of work, but it's not their fault, Amazon's UK boss has said. Nearly a million young people are not in education currently, employment or training. Yet the Amazon boss, Bumfrey, is that his surname, says that Amazon struggles to recruit workers with the skills it needs. I mean, it's interesting because when you dig into it, it's sort of like he's still saying that young people are rubbish a bit, but it's sort of, it's not their fault.
5: Oh my God. So I did a little digging into this. This whole thing is totally outrageous. Basically, what he's saying is, I think that we should have like mandatory work experience. He wants a free workforce. These guys don't pay, like 2022, they didn't pay corporation tax, £220 million profit. They want to, this guy, like, I'm happy to listen to loads of things about young people and their employment rates dropped. It's so terrible. But the UK head of Amazon is like the last person you're going to listen to. Just the idea that he's like, I've got a great idea. And I listened to a bit of the interview, and he also talked about one of their other schemes and how it was transformative for people with learning difficulties and autism. It's an unpaid internship for like a year. So, like, and he's talking about people not being skilled. Skill them up and pay them.
0: I mean, one of the things that I suppose some people say about youth unemployment is that the rise in minimum wage has accelerated this. And I do wonder if on the left, it's very difficult to process the idea that just giving people more money might not always be a good thing.
5: I don't know if I agree with that, but I don't. Also, do you think that's the number of the problem?
0: I mean, that's what a lot of business leaders are reporting. The hiring in hospitality of young people has reduced dramatically ever since that national insurance rise.
5: Yeah. Okay. And also, like, I do get, as a comedian, there's a lot of, I'm sure you've seen, there's a lot of comedy about young people in hospitality being terrible. And I think they're probably, have you not seen this kind of, I did an incredibly funny sketch about a Gen Z physio. Right. Scene one, close up. No, but I think there's a kind of cliche now of Gen Z people in a coffee shop not making eye contact.
0: I understand what
5: you're
0: saying.
5: You get that, right?
0: Yes.
5: Or like Joe and the Juice is often the thing that's kind of mocked.
0: Saying things like, so you give your order and they go, okay, as though you've committed some sort of horrible social faux pas.
5: Exactly. So that, in my experience, is completely real, you know, totally. However, there is a reason that they're useless. Or there's this the cliche of being, he says, go and skill them up, but don't skill them up and say you'll do it and not pay them. It's outrageous.
0: Yeah, I mean, mandatory work experience from the head of UK Amazon. Yeah, there might be one or two motives in there. Listen, this is Friday Night with Norcott with me, Jeff Norcott. And coming up, we're going to have more from my funny friend, Davina Bentley.
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0: This is Friday Night with Norcott. A lot of you have got the song right already. Gareth's got it right. Somebody didn't put their name. Two people didn't put their name. Ashington Steve's got it right. So as Holly, Robin, Miss Shelley, plenty of you are getting it right. And also somebody has texted. You know what? I'm going to take a moment to read that because as I read these things, you never know where they're going to end with something deeply litigious. So I'll go back to that in a second. But we're going to cast our eyes over the Atlantic now to the US, where US Secretary of State Marco Rubio has said that Cuba poses a national security threat to the US and the likelihood of a peaceful agreement between the two countries isn't high. Rubio said that Washington's preference was a diplomatic solution, but warned that President Donald Trump had the right to protect the US. The other thing that Donald Trump has the right to do is attend at his son's own wedding. But here are his comments on the subject.
9: I said, you know, this is not good timing for me. I have a thing called Iran and other things. That's one I can't win on. If I do attend, I get killed. If I don't attend, I get killed.
0: Yeah, I think he also went on to say that he's known his son for many, many years as well. You know, he's a great guy. I've known him for many years. Before we get onto the serious stuff there, he's sort of, he's going to outshine the bride, isn't he? Because he's already made that little situation about him.
5: Yeah.
0: Would you want him there if you were marrying into that family?
5: So I just had a brief look. Like, this is not the third wife, but sort of the third wedding wife engagement. So I feel like it's a little bit of like Trump being like, nah, it's not a real wedding. Like, it's not a Trump. I'm getting. Just reading between the lines.
0: Is it his son's third wedding?
5: So maybe second wedding. The first wife or partner he's got five kids with. Mm-hmm. So the whole thing kind of feels a bit like, well, it's not a real.
0: Yeah, do you think Trump is secretly seething about an air fryer that he bought for the last one?
5: I don't think it's about an air fryer because I don't think these people mess with air fryers. But yeah. I do think it's a very like Logan Roy, know your place. Mm. This is not a real thing, mate.
0: Like, you're not serious people.
5: You're not serious people. I'm a serious person. Heard of a little thing called Iran?
0: Yes.
5: Do you know what I mean? It's a bit of a like, yeah, I got bigger fish to fry.
0: Yeah, there was something of a flex in that again. I'm sorry, son. I don't know if you're aware, I've got a lot on at work. No, I cannot play catch with you in the garden because yeah, Iran.
5: Totally.
0: You know, Rubio, it's interesting, Rubio, because a lot of people have looked at why has Trump pivoted from that pitch to the MAGA base, which is very much about not getting involved in forever wars. Rubio seems quite up for it. You know, like the little guy, you know, at the service station that's trying to get two groups of football fans to fight. Is he the real Hulk?
5: I think they've got differing, like, you know, so obviously Rubio's got skin in the game because he's Cuban-American. But Trump, I think Trump wants to have this whole, like, he's going to liberate. If he liberates Cuba... Not that I think he will. He can spend the rest of his life being like, I'm a 1980s action hero. Do you know what I mean? He can be like, I'm what Reagan wanted to be. Like, I did it. And he can be like 67-year-old communist regime. I tumbled it. Whereas Rubio's got actual...
0: Skin in the game, yes.
5: Skin in the game, for whatever reason.
0: There are still a lot of Cuban exiles in the US that really have never stopped wanting to overthrow that regime. I mean, you know, in terms of sort of US military engagements... You know, maybe the Donald Trump administration is a bit like a band on a world tour. You just sort of think eventually they'll get everywhere.
5: Yeah, but this is an easy one. This is a perfect tour destination because it's not like Russia or China. You know, it's like a little, it's an island, it's close by.
0: I suppose politically and ideologically they have, they have a position, but also the charges that they've been the sponsors of terrorists within the area.
5: In 1996. Sorry. Do you mean the recent, like, Iranian, your harbouring?
0: And more recently, a kind of, you know, subterfuge, hacking, that sort of thing. It is hard to work out what the exact reasons for a potential invasion would be. But hey, it's Donald Trump. It's probably harder to work out whether or not he's going to send his own son's wedding. I think the Cuba thing is going to happen. Steve from Surrey has texted in to say, hi guys, let's be honest, the current present threat to the US is Trump, not Cuba, not Iran. Now, we're going to talk about holidays now, queues at Dover. Holiday makers are enduring three-hour waits at Dover, with some missing their planned ferry crossing amid chaos caused by new EU passport controls. The Dover authorities put out a statement saying, while we have been given assurances that this is the first holiday period test for the full EU entry to exit, system registration processes are being implemented by French authorities. We're working hard with them and other partners to improve the situation. Now, let me guess, Davina, you're going to say that the EU should do this and... this is the punishment we deserve for Brexit. My view is very much that they need to just get over it and just do something pragmatic. Postpone this to the autumn.
5: Yeah.
0: Why make everyone's lives harder and your own staff's harder and cause queues unnecessarily?
5: Right. So I read, you sent me behind the curtain, you sent me an article about this.
0: Yes.
5: And it said that people have been queuing because of this new EES system. They've been queuing between 2 hours when it's bad and then at other points it's been fine. It's been 10 minutes. And then at the bottom of the article, it said border authorities are allowed to suspend the EES altogether if severe delays build up. Mm. So actually, at any point when the queue is 2 hours, someone in the booth can forget it, everyone come through.
0: But just postpone it for the whole summer. Why are you rolling it out during summer holiday
5: French
0: season?
5: French authorities.
0: There are some countries, I think Greece have kind of stepped back from it from the summer period. I totally get that in 2016, they were a bit cross.
5: I
0: do understand that. But we are now a decade on from that vote and the period, the punishment beating kind of worked. There are no other European countries that want to leave. So, when Europeans, people from EU countries come to the UK, they're allowed to use the gates.
5: Yeah.
0: Just chill out.
5: I hear what you're saying, but I don't think they're putting in the biometric, whatever it is, checkpoint to be like, this is your punishment. This and every family that comes through.
0: Mm.
5: I mean, also it's a nonsense. Like, it's implemented, but they can altogether suspend it. So they can just say, oh, do you know what, forget it, come through.
0: Yeah, I just think there should be a uniform suspension for the summer. But it brings me on.
5: You're a really nice person, that's why, and they're horrible people, and you're a nice guy.
0: Yeah, I
5: that's what it is.
0: I did think that. I do also, Brits being slightly delayed going on holiday. Is anybody ever angrier about anything than a Brit that's been slightly inconvenienced while going on their holiday?
5: Yeah. No, no one is cross. I think like an English dad in the front of the car, like the ultimate. I really relate to that, like going absolutely psycho. Also, like four train lines have got scheduled engineering work this weekend. Mm. Like, come on. Four train lines.
0: Tim Pluck has got in touch with some. Yeah, all right, Tim, with your facts. He says the EU rules apply to the whole of the world, not just the UK, Jeff. But it feels personal.
5: All right, Tim.
0: Davina Bentley. I mean, yeah, all right, if you're going to deal with facts, fine. It slightly changes everything that I was just saying. But maybe it kind of emphasises the point further. Why do it now? We were talking about psycho dads on holiday. I mean, I remember the volcanic ash cloud, and I was stuck away at that time. But I remember seeing on the news, British holiday makers were just going like, oh, it's a joke, mate. It's an absolute joke. You go, it's a volcano erupting. Yeah. Like, there really isn't an information desk that you can complain at for this one. Really?
5: Yeah, but I think when systems are run really well, you can handle things like, I think basically we've got a lot of kind of bad infrastructure. Mm. Is that, so when something happens like an ash cloud, instead of information being passed on, communicated well, everyone just has a meltdown. And that is infuriating.
0: John has been in touch, say, Jeff, try Leeds Bradford Airport. I have on occasion there spent more than 2 hours trying to get through passport control. John's still not over it, is he?
5: I wouldn't be over it. Two hours at passport control.
0: It is particularly brutal, isn't it? When you'll come back off a holiday, you're already depressed about coming back off a holiday, and then it takes 2 hours to get back in your own country, which I'm presuming what John does here. I often feel in moments like that that it's such a big deal, it should be on the news, like, man, waits 2 hours at passport control.
5: Yeah, and I will always do like a pic. You're not meant to take pictures in passport control, are
0: yeah,
5: you?
0: Absolutely
5: sometimes,
0: not.
5: Sometimes I do. I have. Okay. And then the story, also no one cares other than you.
0: And so say, we here at Times Radio do not endorse this frank sort of wanton illegality. Speaking of legal things, will the US legalise haggis? Pure one show segue there. A prominent Scottish butcher has launched a campaign for the US to legalise haggis as the Tartan Army prepares to head across the Atlantic for the upcoming World Cup. US federal food regulations on offal have effectively banned haggis since the early 70s, preventing the Scots from exporting it. I mean, the first up, how embarrassing is it when the American food standards say, no, this is just not of sufficient quality? Because they're not known for... They're pretty liberal, aren't they, as to what you can put in stuff?
5: Yeah, yeah, they're not like a discerning foodie people.
0: But chlorine in chicken, but no to haggis.
5: But are you saying that looks bad on, like, offal and the Scottish?
0: Doesn't say great things about haggis.
5: Oh, I think, because offal's trendy. Offal was, like, made trendy in restaurants years ago in London.
0: Oh, was it?
5: Yeah, come on, Jeff.
0: Oh, is it like these kind of people that serve tripe with kind
5: exactly,
0: of foam?
5: Bone marrow, all of that stuff. So yeah. The fact that, like, the Americans haven't jumped on the fact I just thought it was very weird. Like, hipster restaurants in New York, there's obviously a market. Offal's been illegal since 1971. That's mad. So some hipsters need to jump on this, start some haggis and offal restaurants.
0: Well, you say hipsters. Donald Trump loves everything Scottish. I just feel like if a single trade representative can get in front of Donald Trump and say that a Scottish product is banned, he'll do an executive order there and then.
5: Which I think is... I thought this was sort of ridiculous. Offal isn't bad. It's just offal.
0: It's got sheep lung in it.
5: Yeah, but that's not inherently bad. It's cheap, it's got protein.
0: But the words are really bad.
5: Yeah, the words are bad. Stop focusing on the words.
0: Just with the World Cup squad announcement, was that a curveball? Harry Maguire's mum, there's a human interest story there. So Harry Maguire, as I'm sure you know, has been left out. He expressed dismay about it on Instagram, but his mum took to Instagram and said it is disgusting.
5: Disgusting.
0: It did make me think, like, Is that just quite human? Is it weird that we don't get more parents of sports stars that are left out taking to social media to complain?
5: Well, it's kind of a whole thing now. This whole, like... Because also, look, it's not like a public statement. It's not like the mum gave a press release, right? The mum gave quite an aggy comment, as did the wife underneath. Mm. And I think the fact that people have jumped on it is so fun. And there's a whole new kind of world of this. Like, you know Lorde, the pop star?
0: Mm.
5: So, you know, like, Lena Dunham has done a book. That's a woman who writes. She's brilliant. She's done a book.
0: Who Lena Dunham is. Don't act like I didn't watch every episode of Girls.
5: Okay,
0: how
5: good.
0: Dare you,
5: okay,
0: Davina
5: good.
0: Bentley.
5: So her book's come out.
0: Yeah.
5: And she is arguably critical, I would say, not that critical, of the pop star Lorde, however you say it.
0: Oh, is she?
5: Her mum did a comment on Instagram, and then all the newspapers picked it up. So mum's chiming in is become on Instagram.
0: Yeah.
5: It's become a whole thing, and I think it's brilliant.
0: I don't know. That feels like a massive Pandora's box. Mike has been in touch to say it's probably the same Brits who want the UK to tighten our borders who complain that the Europeans want to do the same. OK, Mike, I mean, I think you're confusing immigration with holiday making there. It felt like a good point, but I would say you're sort of not comparing apples with apples there. But I sort of take half of your point, and thanks for getting in touch. And also, thank you, Davina Bentley, for coming back on the show. It's always a pleasure. It feels like there's something you want to tell me. You got something to plug?
5: Yeah, I got something to plug.
0: Plug away.
5: Firstly, follow my Instagram, Davina Bentley Comedy, please. I'm doing my show, Dancing While Old, in Harlow, Bristol, London, Pleasance in London. All the dates are off my Instagram, so please follow it.
0: And you do some fantastic sketches around well-known podcasts as well.
5: I do.
0: I'm sure a lot of people enjoy the rest of this entertainment with Richard Osman and Marina Hyde. If you like that podcast, then Marina's got some great sketches for you on Instagram that expand that universe, shall we say. Thank you very much for coming in.
5: Thanks for having me.
0: There's a fantastic offer on subscriptions to The Times at the moment. You can get your first 3 months for only £1. 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This is Friday Night with Norcott, with me, Jeff Norcott. And you've been getting in your guesses for Anatomy of a Song. And most people have got it right. I haven't actually had a wrong answer yet. But here is a little snippet for those of you still not sure. Okay, you have to get it now. Text in 87222 and start your message with the word Times. Coming up next, director Carrie Cracknell joins me to talk about her new play Mass, a powerful look at the aftermath of a mass shooting and what it means to adapt a story so closely associated with America's gun violence crisis for a British audience. But now it's time for the latest news headlines with Ellie J.
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11: Thanks, Jeff. Good evening. It's been the warmest day of the year so far, and temperatures are forecast to get hotter over the bank holiday weekend. It could reach 33 degrees Celsius in southern England and the Midlands. Andy Burnham has set out his pitch to become the MP for Makerfield. He officially launched his campaign in the by-election, widely seen as a stepping stone to challenging Sir Keir Starmer. The Liberal Democrats have announced Jake Austin as their candidate. He's pledged to champion local issues. Tulsi Gabbard has quit as Donald Trump's National Intelligence Director. She's thanked the president and said she's stepping away from public service to care for her husband, who's been diagnosed with bone cancer. England boss Thomas Tuchel says if the energy's right, anything is possible. Jed Spence and Ivan Toney are in his World Cup squad, but he's left out Phil Foden, Cole Palmer and Harry Maguire. Former England captain Stuart Pearce spoke to TalkSport.
12: We got enough in the midfield area and at the front end of the team. If we defend well enough, we'll cause a lot of teams a lot of problems.
11: A new rat-borne hantavirus case has been confirmed, linked to a cruise hit by an outbreak. The World Health Organization says the Netherlands has a crew member from the ship who has the illness. It takes the number of reported cases to 12, including 3 deaths. And presenter Judith Chalmers has died at the age of 90 after living with Alzheimer's in her final years. She hosted the travel show Wish You Were Here for almost 3 decades. And for a news bulletin when you want it, search for the Times News Briefing on any podcast platform.
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0: Good evening. This is Friday Night with Norcott, with me, Jeff Norcott. Thanks if you're just joining us, and thanks if you've been here since the start. We're going to talk about theatre now. We're going to talk about a play, and it is the unthinkable conversation that no parent should ever have to endure. In a quiet room, two couples meet to face the impossible, the shared loss of their children in a mass shooting based on Fran Kranz's acclaimed film Mass. This new stage production navigates the jagged edges of grief, guilt and the search for a way forward after an act of senseless violence. And joining me now to discuss bringing this powerful story to the stage is the play's director, Carrie Cracknell. Good evening, Carrie.
17: Good evening.
0: Good evening. Now, just first up, for anybody not familiar with the film, can you give us a brief summary of the play?
17: So, as you described, really, it's a conversation between two sets of parents, and they come together in this quiet hall and they're trying to find a way to bridge their sort of terrible shared experience. One of them is the parents of the shooter and one of the victims. And it's about, I guess the play really is exploring how it's possible to forgive after an event like that. And I think one of the things that's really resonating with audiences is watching people go on that journey and sort of try and find a way to bridge and to connect. And it's about, I guess, trying to find shared things to sort of connect over in a world that just feels sort of increasingly polarized. And they do somehow try and find ways to sort of make sense of the events that have happened.
0: I mean, how much, I was thinking, where do you start with a project like this? I mean, did you speak to families who'd had experience of mass shootings?
17: So when Fran originally wrote the piece and made the film, he did a huge amount of research and had a lot of conversations and focused also on two really incredible books that were written about two of the shootings in America. And so we really used those a lot as reference. And I guess with any project, you sort of spend quite a lot of time

0: responsibility of the people involved, but also the parents. Does this play slightly tease at the idea of where parental responsibility lies after such an unthinkable crime like that?
1: Absolutely. And I think, you know, one of the things that's extraordinary is the sort of level of empathy in a way that you end up building with the parents of the perpetrator, because they're talking about the sort of the signs and their attempts to support him and to stop him from derailing himself, but they haven't been able to control his actions. And I think it taps into something that's really sort of fundamental about parents, which is where the boundary of control sits, what you think you really can do and what's not possible in terms of supporting a young person. And I think it's sort of, yeah, it gets into those quite primal fears, I think, about, you know, where your responsibility lies. And I think there's a lot of very interesting sort of moral questions in a way that come out of that.
0: Obviously, my day job is as a stand-up comic, so I'm used to a very sort of febrile live atmosphere. I'm just wondering, what's the atmosphere like in the auditorium for a performance like this? I'm guessing it's very focused and very somber.
1: What we talk about is the quality of the listening, and I think because the actors are really listening to each other and they really change each other each night, so it sort of asks the audience to do the same. And I've never worked on anything where we've had the same levels of silence night to night. It's kind of extraordinary. But also the play, it lands slightly differently night to night, and of course one of the big challenges for the performers is how they sustain this kind of level of emotional intensity. They do it 8 times a week, twice, you know, on 2 days, and it's a real challenge to sort of, I don't know, to honour it psychologically in that way. And I think the audience, the listening of the audience is the thing that gets them through, and the support that the audience gives them in a way.
0: I mean, in your research around this area, one thing I think a lot of parents would be intrigued about is how parents deal with chastisement or sort of relaying their disappointment or horror at what their child's done, whilst also sort of coping with the competing parental instinct that doesn't go away. You know, they don't stop being your child immediately. They don't stop being 14, 15 or 17. What did you find out about how parents of the perpetrators navigate that complicated area?
1: I think it's a sort of devastating act, obviously. I mean, often what happens is that the perpetrator also dies, and that's what's happened in this story. So one of the things I think that they're looking for is an opportunity to grieve and an opportunity to have their own loss, because that's kind of completely subsumed by the actions. And also I think that they're looking for an opportunity to reclaim the memory of the child that they had before he did this.
0: Yeah.
1: That's one of the things that's really moving, is their request for that, their request to remember him and the love that they had with him before. And I think that taps again into something really, really true and really, you know, sort of shared by all parents, which is, you know, wanting to sort of hold on to the innocence, I guess, and the purity of their early life with him.
0: I mean, you know, in this country, obviously, we had the atrocity in Southport. We've had moments, but mass shooting culture isn't something that exists here. So is there a challenge in translation there, or are the themes broad enough that a British audience can kind of get on board with what's happening straightforwardly?
1: There's a huge cultural disparity, and I guess one of the things that's been really inspiring is going back and looking at the horrendous massacre that happened in Dunblane, and then the response politically, which was to move away from handguns in this country. And I think one of the things that the American writer that Fran found really upsetting in a way was the fact that obviously he lives in a country where that just seems so impossible politically, and is still such a huge part of, you know, of everyday life in America. I think the story, it's specific and particular, but the themes are really huge and really universal. So we feel that the sort of British audience are very engaged with it night to night and sort of with it.
0: Okay. Carrie Cracknell, thanks very much for joining us on Times Radio.
1: Thank you.
0: That was Carrie Cracknell, the director of Mass. And Mass is currently at the Donmar Warehouse until the 6th of June. And you can get your tickets from donmarwarehouse.com. Okay. And now we're going to do a bit of this. Yep, it's time for Round Our Way, where we visit different locations across the UK to find out what is making the news locally with local journalists. And this week, we're in Melbourne, Derbyshire, with Frank Hughes, who is the editor of The Village Voice. Good evening, Frank.
2: Hiya.
0: Hi, it's good to have you on, mate. Just quickly, is Melbourne, I mean, have you got kind of Melbourne, Australia vibes going on with the weather there in Derbyshire tonight?
2: Yeah, we have. It's almost Mediterranean.
0: I mean, it's interesting to cut. What is the let's find out a bit more about Melbourne. What is the population of Melbourne?
2: Before we start, just make clear, I'm not an editor. I'm freelance for a paper called The Village Voice.

0: Okay. Well, you know, I was trying to give you a promotion there, Frank. You never know,
1: yeah,
0: mate.
1: Yeah, I know. I'm really pleased, and that'd be really nice. But I'm quite happy to stay freelance.
0: Fair enough. And I suppose, you know, one of the headlines this week is about what a great place it is to live. So just tell us a bit about Melbourne. What's the population there? What kind of things does it boast? It, you know, just give us a picture of the place.
1: Sure. Well, Melbourne's what's called a big village or a small town. We're not too sure which. We're applying for the town of culture, so we're calling ourselves a town at the moment. Population's around about 5,000, probably about 2,500 houses. It's a very rural area. In fact, I think the Times voted as either number two or number three in the country, probably around 2023. And it described it quite nicely then as how can I put it? It said it was a busy little place, highly laid back, hushed, timeless, rarely feels over touristy, and one of the best places to live in the country, which is really nice.
0: Okay, well, that's given us a picture of Melbourne, Derbyshire. Let's do our first big headline. Plan for 66 homes is finally given go-ahead. Okay, so how long has Melbourne been waiting for planning permission for these 66 new homes?
1: Well, it's the planning permission has been on that site probably now for a few years. It got turned down probably about 4 or 5 years ago. Mm. And in Melbourne, one of the gripes amongst the local population is that we've seen what we would describe as unprecedented levels of housing over the past 10 to 15 years. Even though we're a small village of about 2,500, our housing numbers have grown by about 10%. Okay. Over the past 5 to 10 years. And we've had two developments. I don't know if you saw the article in January where there was 135 houses allocated, and since then a further 66 have been approved. Now, all these are what we would describe locally as speculative, because mm-hmm. we've got local plans drawn up by the district planning teams, and we've got neighbour development plans, all aiming at preserving the rural nature of our countryside settlements. And in Melbourne, the plan was to maintain what we describe as the existing settlement boundary around where most of the houses are, enabling infill-worthy space, preserving good quality agricultural land. We're known around this area, or we're known for market gardening. It was one of the biggest centres of market gardening in the country.
0: But Frank, I just want, you know, obviously we hear a lot about NIMBYism now. Would you reject that? Are you saying it's something a bit different to NIMBYism?
1: I would say it's a lot different from NIMBYism. The scope for development in our village, and there has been development, but it's at a scale that we want it to, that we can cope with. So you can still get doctor's appointments, so you can still get a dentist, so you can still get your kid to a local school. And that's why the local planning team had a vision set out for the whole of South Derbyshire, which was saying that basically the rural villages would grow incrementally. But what's happened, because there's nice greenfield sites, nice agricultural land, which is quite cheap to build on, brownfield sites a bit further away, very expensive to build on. So we've had developers who are speculating because house prices are fairly high in the area and will choose those areas because it's relatively cheap to build on them, as opposed to building where planned development should take place. So we're quite a long way from centres of employment, for example. We're like 50 minutes away from a hospital. You know, we're quite a rural community, so growth needs to be at a scale we can manage.
0: I suppose that's the thing. When once a time say you're a good place to live, you know, they rarely get it wrong. So that, you know, that probably
1: is that side of it.
0: Let's do another headline. Festival all set for coming of age extravaganza. I mean, calling it the Melbourne Festival, that must be good, because there really is a Melbourne Festival for comedy. But what is the Melbourne Festival Derbyshire all about?
1: Well, I'll just remind you, we do have a comedy show as part of our festival too. I don't think you've been to Ashby.
0: I have been to Ashby recently. I'm sitting here waiting for an invite after I've heard all this good stuff about Melbourne. So, yeah, absolutely. Give me a shout. But I understand the organisers received a grant from the Arts Council. So what sort of scale was the grant, and how is it being put to use?
1: Yeah, the story of the festival is about 21 years ago. Well, exactly 21 years ago. one of our directors had the brilliant idea of creating a festival to promote arts and the creative side of the village. And since then, we've grown from strength to strength. We attract about 5,000 paying customers and probably about 7 or 8,000 if you include the people who don't pay. Kids are free. And since we, in the past 21 years, we've opened a gallery called Creative Melbourne Gallery. We did that about 5 years ago, which is, well, it's a motorbike going past, which is year-round exhibition space with three resident artists. And we've got a retail area, which is run by a great team of volunteers. And volunteer opportunities are one of the main contributors to the success we've had. So we do get a grant from South Derbyshire District Council, which we're really grateful for. But we applied this year because it was our 21st year for a grant from the Arts Council and got something of the order of 50 grand.
0: Not bad.
1: Which sounds like a lot of money, but things don't go far these days.
0: I would only be looking for 45 grand, Frank. I'm not, you know, I'm a realistic man.
1: Yeah, well, be even more realistic than that. you know, you probably know Spikey Mike, who organises the comedy.
0: I do, yeah, a renowned promoter in the East Midlands there. Well, listen,
1: we pay his prices.
0: Well, listen, you've got a plug in for the festival, so we might as well say what date it's on. When is this year's festival?
1: It's in September, the weekend of 20th, 21st, around about then.
0: Okay, well, listen, don't go and live in Melbourne, from what I hear from locals, but do go and visit for the festival. And Frank Hughes, thank you very much for joining us on Times Radio.
1: You're very welcome. Thanks a lot.
0: That was a freelancer at the Village Voice in Melbourne, Frank Hughes. And I really love this item. You know, just for, you get to find out a little bit more about other places in the UK. So if you are a journalist working at a local newspaper, email studio@times.radio and you could be on Round Our Way in subsequent weeks. I'm Jeff Norcott and this is Friday Night with Norcott. And up next, Adam French will be here with everything you need to know about the upcoming new Ofgem energy price cap and what it could mean for your household bills from next week.
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4: We think we know the Blitz. 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
0: This is Jeff Norcott. This is Friday Night with Norcott. We do a consumer segment, usually just before 8 p.m. And this week we're talking about Ofgem's plans to announce the next price cap on energy bills. The latest forecast shows that it will rise by £209 a year to £1,850 from July. We'll also discuss the rumours that Lloyds will be retiring the Halifax brand. Joining us to discuss all that is Adam French, Head of Personal Finance at Moneyfax. Good evening, Adam.
7: Evening, Jeff. How are we doing?
0: Yes, I'm good, mate. So how accurate do you think these forecasts of roughly £210 rise a year are?
7: Generally speaking, they're pretty good. So there's a company called Cornwall Insights who have had their finger on the button of the energy industry. Ever since things kicked off in Ukraine, to be honest, they've been front and centre of the news. And it's always backward looking at how much wholesale costs have been over the last few months. That influences where the price cap is going. So as we get nearer and nearer the announcement next week, the tighter these forecasts get. So you're looking at the average bill probably going up around 13% a month from July, and that will cover July, August and September, which isn't the news anyone particularly wants, but bills have just dropped a little bit in the most recent cap, which was one of the big driving forces behind inflation dropping a little bit in April as well. So we sort of had a little benefit, and now bills are going up inevitably because of what's been happening in the Middle East primarily.
0: I heard some talk that this is going up by slightly less than expected. Is that fair?
7: Yeah. I mean, some of the forecasts a little while ago were much, much worse. So let's look at a silver lining here. It could have been worse. It's just a 13% increase. So, you know, it could have been much worse. Some forecasts were coming sort of £300 higher at one point when the conflict was earlier on. But we have to put this in like context, I suppose. So you're looking at 1850, the average bill. Mm. When the price cap was first brought in 2018, the average bill was around £1,100 a month. So we've seen a big jump even on then. And ever since then, particularly since the Russian invasion of Ukraine, more and more households have been dipping into debt on their energy bills as well. So the latest research from Energy UK, which is the industry body representing the energy industry in the country, reckon around 2 million households are in energy debt at the moment. And the amount of money they're in debt by is pretty eye-watering. £5.5 billion of energy debt is owed, which is a huge sum of money. And that's what's been growing over the last few years as well. So, you know, there's a big problem there that people can't afford their energy bills already. And now we're looking down the barrel of energy bills going up once again. So, you know, tough times there for a lot of households trying to make ends meet.
0: Just remind us as well, because always Martin Lewis will often talk about the energy cap and what it actually means, but there's something about his emotional intensity that I end up focusing on that, and I can never remember exactly what it means. Does that mean that we will all get charged the maximum, or does that mean that there is there's still room to get better deals with better suppliers?
7: There's still absolutely room to get better deals with other suppliers. So you can look around for a fixed deal. It's kind of like shopping for a mortgage, right? You're looking for a fixed deal for 18 months, 2 years, whatever it is in your energy bill. You want that to be less than the price cap amount. Now, the price cap, importantly, your bill will actually vary depending on how much energy you use, because the price cap, the numbers chucked around are basically like what an average house would use over a year. All the price cap does is limit how much you can be charged for every unit of energy you use. So it is well worthwhile shopping around for a better fixed term deal. And it gives you that security as well, because this price cap changes every 3 months. If you can find a good fixed deal for a year that you can afford, you have the security of knowing exactly how much your bills will cost for a year. And in this day and age, knowing what your bills will be like in a couple of months' time is actually quite a nice feeling.
0: I just had a message from Colin who says that a 13% increase is £39 a month. That's bonkers. That's for him. I mean, yeah, you know, it's that weird thing with inflation where people say, well, it's not gone up by as much as we thought. But a lot of people say, well, it's still gone up. And the price cap hasn't gone up by as much as we feared, but it's still gone up. This is going to hit some households. I mean, you mentioned the energy debt that we're now seeing. Can you see the government, that being another area where the government eventually have to intervene?
7: Potentially, yeah. The trouble is they've been announcing the Great British Summer Savings Plan instead, which is thrilling VAT cuts.
0: Yeah.
7: I mean, you know, don't worry about your heating, go to Fort Park. You know, this is inevitably something where another level of financial support is going to be needed, and it's going to be targeted at households who are most in need of it. Ultimately, when energy bills go up, it affects those least able to afford it the most, because we all have to use energy. So they have less spare cash. Therefore, these bills going up affects them the most. It's just really basic sort of economics, unfortunately, for households at the bottom rung. So ultimately, the government has already made noises that will provide some kind of target support. I get the sense, obviously, there's a lot going on in the Labour Party right now. Things could change, but I certainly got the sense that they are waiting to see exactly what the implications are, because obviously the thing is, the Strait of Hormuz could open up tomorrow, or it could open up again in 5 years' time. No one really knows what's happening, so I don't think they want to jump the gun necessarily and commit to spending if it turns out they didn't need to, given the constraints on government budgets at the moment.
0: It's probably fair enough, and let's hope when it gets to July the weather is like it is now and people won't have to use their heating as much.
7: I'm in the hottest room in the house right now, absolutely sweltering, but I'm not complaining.
0: Well, listen, before we let you go, I want to talk to you about the rumours regarding Lloyds. They're the parent company of Halifax, right? But there's some talk that they're going to retire the Halifax brand. What changes are afoot?
7: Well, yeah, this is a pattern that's been playing out for 30 years now. You're looking at a lot of these old mutuals, Halifax, Abbey National, Bradford and Bingley, Alliance and Leicester, Woolwich, who I had my first account with as a child. Mm. They've all been subsumed by the big banks that bought them. So this just feels like another footnote, really, but quite a big household name. And certainly I know a lot of people had their first bank accounts with Halifax, especially in my day. They had a really good student offering. A lot of people quite sad to see that go. But this is just big banks buying up these other ones and then slowly subsuming them. So nothing's been confirmed yet, it has to be said. Lloyds have given a very on-the-fence response to say that they are regularly reviewing their brands and nothing's been committed yet. But this would be following a fairly typical pattern of these brands becoming just one big thing. And actually, it's just a reflection of the changing face of banking, really. I was digging into some numbers before coming to talk to you. And, you know, it's not only the brand names disappearing and the branches. Since 2015, 6,700 UK Bank and Building Society branches have been closed, which is a staggering number. And part of it's our own fault because online banking is more convenient, let's be honest.
0: Yep.
7: But certainly these brand names disappearing, not only from our high streets, but also being subsumed by bigger names as well, is sign of the times.
0: It's
7: really,
0: a sign of the times. I mean, I was almost going to do some Peter Kay style nostalgia humour there. Yeah. So who remembers the Midlands? Midland Bank, TSB. But I mean, I was just trying to think materially, what if the physical branches don't exist from the consumer's point of view, what is the difference? Because ultimately, really, it just comes down to rates of savings, mortgages. You know, I'm just wondering, if you're doing it in an online sense, why is this necessarily a problem for the end consumer?
7: Yeah, that is a key thing, really, isn't it? It's that getting used to a different app, I suppose, is a potential pitfall. Slightly different login details, get used to going to a different website. I mean, I think for the overwhelming majority of people, it doesn't make a huge amount of difference other than getting used to a new brand name on the letters you're getting and your statements, right?
0: But I suppose, Adam, you know, that point you made about branches disappearing, this is another thing that disproportionately affects the elderly, you know, having to get used to using a different app, just like having to, you know, find out which post offices you can go in, is yet another change for old people, which is disproportionately confusing.
7: That, anyone who's particularly reliant on cash, any small businesses reliant on cash, community groups, charities, you know, it does have an effect on those organisations as well. And ultimately, that face-to-face ability to talk through your finances with someone and actually get a bit more tailored support is something that branches could really offer quite effectively that just isn't replicated the same way online either. So not only are there people having to get used to potentially banking online who never really want to participate with the internet at all, but when you want to talk to someone, it's that much harder as well, and that much harder to know what is out there. So there's definitely gaps that need to be filled by some of these banks, but you can see sort of like, you know, there are travelling mobile banks, for example. You can do a lot of banking in post office. You can do it over the phone. There are options. It's just not the same as that face-to-face interaction.
0: All right, Adam, thanks very much. That was Adam French, the Head of Personal Finance at MoneyFacts.
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0: It's 8 o'clock and you're listening to Jeff Norcott on Times Radio. Still to come in this hour, Harriet Alexander joins us with the latest from the US, including the growing row between Washington and Havana. Thomas Tuchel has unveiled his World Cup squad and shortly we'll be getting the details from the Times Sports Desk. And in Man Friday, we'll be speaking to the CEO of Male Allies UK, who hosted their first Festival of the Man last week. And we're going to ask them why allyship could be the key to achieving gender equality. All that and more still to come. But first, latest news with Daryl Jackson.
8: Thank you. The family of Virginia Giuffre, who accused Andrew Mountbatten Windsor of sexual assault, say people in the UK have given them hope. Officers investigating the former prince are to consider possible allegations of sexual misconduct. He's always denied any wrongdoing. Wesley Bell is a Democrat on the US House Oversight Committee.
9: When I hear about investigations that are leading to potential justice being served, it is very encouraging. But what is very discouraging and very disappointing is the fact that this is not being done on our side of the pond.
8: The government's reviewing the sentences of two boys who avoided custodial sentences for their parts in a pair of rapes. Two girls were attacked in separate incidents in Hampshire in November 2024 and January last year. A suspected Iranian intelligence operation is attempting to recruit people in Britain. A Times investigation has laid out the tactics used by a suspected Iranian agent who made contact with a reporter via the social media messaging app Telegram. Ollie Cole has more from the Times newsroom.
10: The agent, who went by the name Mahdi and said he was from Iran, claimed to be running a number of operatives in the UK, calling on them to organise street protests and put up posters intended to foment anti-Israel sentiment. They offered money in exchange for planning and organising an anti-Israel demonstration in London and asked our undercover reporter to try and recruit others. The Metropolitan Police is currently examining whether recent anti-Semitic arson attacks were the work of criminal proxies recruited by a foreign state.
8: The Red Arrows are to fly with just 7 aircraft instead of 9 for the majority of their displays until at least 2030. We understand it's because of their age, with the engine that powers a Hawk T1 jet no longer in production. The aerobatic team will still perform in full on special occasions. Tulsi Gabbard has resigned as America's national intelligence chief, saying she needs to support her husband with his cancer fight. Donald Trump says she's done an incredible job. TV presenter Judith Chalmers has died at the age of 90. Best known for hosting the travel show Wish You Were Here, her family's revealed she'd been living with Alzheimer's for years. Her son, Mark Durden-Smith, says the programme was iconic.
11: In its peak audience, 13 to 16 million people were watching. Wow. I was definitely one of them. We weren't given the option of not watching it. And I remember there was one occasion where I really wanted to watch the $6 million man on the other side, but we had to watch Judy the Dude doing her stuff. And actually, it was fantastic.
8: Judith Chalmers was awarded an OBE in 1994 for services to broadcasting. 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
0: This is Friday Night with Norcott, with me, Jeff Norcott, and it's an absolute pleasure to have you with us. We realise we're competing against good weather, but we are really going all out to give you 3 hours of top quality radio here. And we're going to talk about the US news, because it's been a very busy week in the US as well as here. And who better to round up this week's events than US reporter Harriet Alexander. Good evening, Harriet.
12: Hi, Jeff.
0: Hi. You're in Washington, aren't you? Washington-based?
12: I'm in New York.
0: You're in New York. You know that we're having amazing weather here. And like, you know, us Brits, we've got to talk about it. We have to talk about how hot it is here. Is it hot in New York as well?
12: It is warm, but it's going to be quite thundery, quite showery this weekend. We had a really hot start to the week. It was in sort of the mid-30s at the beginning of the week, but it's dropped since then. So I think you guys probably beat us for now.
0: I mean, that's one of the great things, isn't it? Just where are we hotter than? We've never got over the novelty that we're occasionally hotter than places that are typically hot. So it's ours today, but I'm sure it'll be hot in New York soon. But we have some, there's been some breaking news this evening in the US, hasn't there, regarding Tulsi Gabbard. Bring us up to date on what's happened there.
12: Yeah, so Tulsi Gabbard has been the Director of National Intelligence since Trump took over for his second term. And she has announced this afternoon that she's resigning. She said in a letter to the president that she was resigning because her husband, Abraham Williams, he has been diagnosed with a rare form of bone cancer. That is what she's giving as the reason, but it's also no secret that Gabbard has been quite a controversial figure from the start, but also she seemed to be quite unhappy in the role, in that she was avowedly anti-war when she first took over. She's a very interesting character. She was a member of Congress for Hawaii before she joined the White House. She was a Democrat, and then she became an independent, and now serving in Trump's government. But yes, never really at ease with the Iran war in particular, or with the war in Gaza. And she seemed to be quite sidelined, really. She was never very present, never very front and center. Mm. at all of Trump's meetings. So, yes, but it is the reason given is indeed for her husband's illness.
0: Okay, yeah, big development there in the Trump team. Now, US Secretary of State Marco Rubio, he said that Cuba poses a national security threat to the US and has also stated that the likelihood of a peaceful agreement between the two countries isn't high.
13: Here's what I can tell you. Cuba not only has weapons that they've acquired from Russia and China over the years, but they also host Russia and Chinese intelligence presence in their country, not far from where we're standing right now. So Cuba's always posed a national security threat to the United States. They, by the way, have been one of the leading sponsors of terrorism in the entire region. You look at the groups that work out of Colombia that have destabilized that country over the years, with full support from this regime over there. So Cuba's consistently posed a threat to the national security of the United States.
0: Rubio's comments come a day after the U.S. charged Cuba's former president Raul Castro with the 1996 murder of two U.S. nationals in which their planes were brought down. Harriet, why is the relationship between Cuba and the U.S. taken such a recent public downward turn?
12: Yeah, it's, well, for Marco Rubio, who we just heard there, it's very personal. He's Cuban-American. He's from Florida, where there's a very large Cuban-American community. These planes that you referenced that were shot down in 1996, they took off from Florida to go to Cuba and to essentially sort of help with the monitoring of people who were trying to get off the island and to assist that. So that's one reason why it's taken such a dramatic turn, I think, is that for Rubio, this is very personal. And these are very much sort of his people that he's dealing with here. I think the other aspect is that, Cuban Americans are a very strong base of support for Donald Trump, and he's very aware of that. So it's something that really appeals to them, this idea of charging Raul Castro with murder. And I think Trump is very much wanting to turn the page from Iran. Cuba is somewhere where he thinks that he might be able to perhaps have more success. He's obviously mindful of what happened in Venezuela back in January, and, questions are being asked as to whether this move against Castro is actually sort of the preliminary steps for something that, like he did against Maduro. But of course, it's a lot more complicated than that.
0: But, with the claims that Rubio is making about the threat that Cuba poses in the region, he was a kind of sort of legacy Republican. He was somebody a lot of, political commentators would have seen as more of a grown up in the room. Can we take some of that stuff seriously? As much as we don't want more global conflict. If what he's saying is true, there is a military basis for this potentially.
12: Well, I think most analysts will tell you that Cuba is very focused right now on its survival and really on the survival of the people on the island. They are really suffering since the toppling of Maduro, because a lot of their oil, almost all of their oil, came from Venezuela. And that's now been completely ground to a halt. That's been stopped. Cuba is running out of oil. And it means that there's very little power. People have got blackouts for large parts of the day, up to 20 hours a day. They don't have electricity. So it's causing real problems for the healthcare system. You can imagine the hospitals and people just trying to go about their daily lives. Mm. Sure, historically, Cuba has absolutely been a supporter of America's adversaries in the region. But, in recent years, the government there has really focused on just trying to stay alive and trying to keep the island afloat. Rubio's rhetoric is not particularly new. Republicans have always said that Cuba poses a real strategic threat to the United States. But, Russia is very much involved in its own issues. So I think it's quite debatable how much the Russians have in Cuba today.
0: OK, we're going to talk about AI now. The White House abruptly postponed President Trump's signing on Thursday of an executive order on artificial intelligence as the president publicly distanced himself from the AI policy his staff had crafted and readied for his approval.
14: I didn't like certain aspects of it. I postponed it. I think it gets in the way of, we're leading China, we're leading everybody, and I don't want to do anything that's going to get in the way of that lead. We have a very substantial on AI. It's causing tremendous good, and it's also bringing in a lot of jobs, tremendous numbers of jobs. Again, we have more people working right now than we've ever had. I really thought that could have been a blocker, and I want to make sure that it's not.
0: Okay, Harry, can we just drill down a bit there as to the specific causes of Trump's apprehension? What is it in this legislation that made him think that American jobs might be lost?
12: Well, I think it's perhaps more relevant, Jeff, to ask who got into his ear just before he signed.
0: yeah, of course.
12: Yeah, so this was all prepared by various agencies within the government. One of the key proposals in this executive order was that federal authorities would be allowed to review advanced AI products before they were released. Part of that, they would need to be presented full review 90 days before they went public. So it would be things like the White House cyber agencies, Department of Defense, those type of people would be looking at these AI products. And that was something that was seen as being problematic by the tech companies. And we understand that on Wednesday night, sort of essentially on the eve of this executive order being signed, Elon Musk and Mark Zuckerberg and David Sacks, who is Trump's advisor on this, they all got on the phone to Trump and they all said, we're concerned about this. We don't think it's a good piece of legislation, a good executive order. And so that's essentially what it seems made Trump hold off on this.
0: I'm sure they were just doing it as a mate. You know, when they rang him up, they said, look, Donald, I'm just telling you this as a mate. This has nothing to do with the multi-million, billion-pound tech company that I own. I mean, is this seeing the kind of soft power that we all suspected might happen at the inauguration when he was flanked by these tech bros?
12: Yeah, absolutely. I mean, these people have his direct line. They can call him whenever they want. It's not just them, of course, who have Trump's direct line. He's often most influenced by the person whose voice was last in his ear. And they are making use of that, right? I mean, you could argue that the tens of millions that they donated to his inauguration to make sure that they were front and center, those are beginning to bear fruit because Trump is listening to them when they say, oh, no, we don't want more regulation. These are clever guys, whatever you think of them. They very much know how to appeal to Donald Trump and to say, you know, this is in the interests of your government and America's growth. We don't want to rein that in. China is nipping at our heels. We need to do the best thing for the United States, and it's going to make you look good if you turn this legislation down. So you can absolutely imagine that's what happened.
0: We've had a text in on the US-Cuba standoff. Marcus says the US actions against Cuba are completely illegal in international law. They are preparing another Maduro-style invasion of a sovereign country. Perhaps it's time for the UK to stand up for international law. It's an interesting point you make there, Marcus. I mean, I think where UK-US relations have been recently, I would say that was unlikely, but I appreciate you texting in. Remember, if you want to text in about any of the political issues we discussed, text in 87222, or you can send WhatsApps 0333 032353. Now we're going to talk about US entertainment, but perhaps with a political overtone, because after 11 years and some 1,800 episodes, CBS's The Late Show with Stephen Colbert ended with a song.

0: So that's Stephen Colbert singing Hello Goodbye with Paul McCartney there. It's not a bad guest, is it, to come for your last show? His family, Colbert's family and the show's crew, then joined them on stage before McCartney turned off the lights to the Ed Sullivan Theatre where the late show is taped. I mean, just, you know, I think it's something that we slightly struggle to get our heads around here, but what is the importance of late night talk shows and those political style monologues and commentary that they provide, Harriet?
1: Yeah, they have for decades been a really important sort of barometer of American public sentiment, really. They were satirizing what the goings on of the day, and they were very, very widely watched. And now I say they were because, of course, these are on the cable news networks, and a lot of people don't necessarily have access to those. A lot of people nowadays would just pay for, you know, your Netflix, your Amazon Primes, etc. So they wouldn't even necessarily see them. I mean, they were still really influential online and social media, and you could watch the clips on YouTube and things. And the commentary that these guys provided got a lot of attention in the news the following day. You know, it was picked up everywhere. So that's the likes of Stephen Colbert, but it's Jimmy Kimmel, it's Seth Meyers, it's Bill Maher, it's those type of people who were just, you know, Jon Stewart before them, who were just really giving a sort of satirical, wry observation on the events of the day. But Donald Trump has taken it very personally. He does not like this at all. And he's really waged war at them. And Colbert's axing really is seen as part of that bigger battle. So it saddened a lot of people for sure.
0: I mean, with CBS, is there an argument perhaps that the Trump pressure was a good cover for a show that just wasn't doing ratings anymore? I mean, I was a part of the MASH Report, which is a political topical comedy show in the UK, and a lot of people perceived that show's cancellation as to being to do with a political bias. But, you know, and you sort of the BBC running scared from the then Conservative government. But actually, it didn't do wildly great numbers. You know, what kind of numbers are we talking here? What, million, 2 million?
1: Oh, yeah. I know a lot more than that. And also they get a lot more pickup, as I was saying, you know, online. It's sort of the day after when these clips go viral. So they're still really influential, even if you're not, they're quite late on the East Coast. You know, they're 11 p.m., midnight, that type of thing. Because, of course, with the time difference across the U.S., L.A. is 3 hours behind where I am now. They were very influential, but it's definitely true that their power has been waning because it's the same everywhere, isn't it? You don't have the same audience that are just sitting at home on their, you know, sitting at home on an evening, just watching the TV together and sort of consuming these political late night shows because they have so many other options with their streaming services. So for sure that the ratings were down, but Colbert was certainly not seen as a failing show, despite what the president might say. You know, he was very personal and said it's about time he get taken off the air. His show was a disaster. No one was watching. Well, that obviously wasn't true. But what was true is that he really didn't like being the butt of all the jokes. And what's interesting with this particular network, of course, is that you know, this is CBS, which has been taken over by Paramount, which is owned by the Ellison family, and they are big supporters of Donald Trump. So that was seen as being part of it too.
0: And just one last thing I'm just interested in. I've often heard it said that Americans just go to bed a bit later and watch TV until a bit later than we do in the UK, hence why late shows are popular. What are you a late sort of, do you stay up late watching the chat shows? What are you talking, midnight? Is that a fair stereotype of Americans?
1: Yeah, that is well after my bedtime. I mean, I used to live in Madrid, and there everybody would be awake until the early hours. They'd be eating very late in Spain as well. I don't know about, you know, I think it varies city to city. LA is an early night town, New York perhaps a later night town, but personally I have a lot of work to do, so I'm not a late night person.
0: I agree. Anything after 9 p.m. if you're at home is absolute madness. Harriet Alexander, thanks very much for joining us. This is Jeff Norcott on Times Radio. Coming up, we're going to talk sport, where England manager Thomas Tuchel has defended his controversial World Cup squad. So we'll get the latest from the Times sports desk, including the possibility of Spurs getting relegated.
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0: This is Friday Night with Norcott, and in a moment we're going to talk about the sport. I'm really interested as to how you listen to this show. I would imagine some of you do it while you're doing jobs, some of you do it when you're walking the dog, especially as in the lighter months. So just interested, message in. How do you listen to it? You know, are you doing like some sort of admin task? Is it getting you through that, or are you just getting drunk? I don't know. Text in 87222, start your message with the word Times, tweet us at Times Radio, or send WhatsApps to 0333 003 2353. The thing that prompted me to mention that was I got a really nice message from Ian, who's told me how his evening's going. He said, "Hi Jeff, please be assured that you have at least one listener." Well, that's, as long as I've got one, that's an audience. Today, says Ian, is the start of half term, so I kept the tradition alive by going down the pub to celebrate. Celebrating half term is a good shout. That is, it's tenuous, but I like it. I didn't fancy a second pint, so I went for a spritzer. Okay, no judgment. Alas for my plans, the barman said happy hour starts in 10, so why not hold off? Happy hour was 2 for 1. So 4 strong spritzers later, my long game evening plans were curtailed, and here I am in the kitchen listening to you instead. A win-win of sorts, I think. Oh yeah, I am just interested. Do message in as to what are your habits when listening to Friday Night with Norcott. Oh, listen, we're all going to be standing up a bit later for the football when the World Cup starts. And do you remember this? Do you remember Euro 2024, the penalty shootout which sent England to the finals, semi-finals of that tournament?
8: Armour, Bellingham, Saka, Tourney, Trent, pressure. What pressure? Pressure is for Tyrone.
0: Do you know what's great about that moment was just that my son had only seen England win penalty shootouts. He'd seen 2 by that point. It was just such a wonderful moment. But 2 years on, though, 2 of the men from that moment are not going to the World Cup. Cole Palmer and Trent Alexander-Arnold have both missed out on England's 2026 squad, which was announced by Thomas Tuchel this morning. Other notable omissions include Harry Maguire and Phil Foden. So earlier I spoke to James Restall, head of the sport desk at the Times and Sunday Times.
9: It all came out sort of yesterday throughout the evening. Harry Maguire's omission is a real surprise. He's been one of the in-form centre-backs in the Premier League for Manchester United. He's been omitted. Then we've also seen Cole Palmer. That's a bit of a shock. I know he's had a very, by his standards, poor end to the season with Chelsea. He's kind of suffered as Chelsea's form has suffered. But, you know, let's not forget, he scored the goal in the Euro 2024 final off the bench. So, but he's a big omission. Phil Foden, I think a lot of people thought he probably wouldn't be in, but again, nonetheless, you know, hugely talented young player who everybody thought would be destined for a great future with England, but he's again paying the price for a poor end of the season and the fact that, as Tuchel has admitted, I don't think he quite knows his true position.
0: Have we seen the likes of this before, where an England manager is so focused on recent form?
9: There've always been curveballs with England squads, but I think Tuchel, you know, he's come in with this 18-month mission to win the World Cup, and I think he's leaving nothing to chance. And I think he doesn't want to pick players purely on reputation. I think, and he said, I could have just picked 26 big names, but he wants to pick the players who he thinks will gel together and win the tournament.
0: You say about leaving things to chance, but not picking the big names also comes with a risk, because I just feel like, I think the second game's Ghana, it's 0-0. It always is in the second game. It's 0-0. England look like they're going to need to win their final game to qualify, and people will immediately, they'll forget what a poor finish to the season that Palmer and Foden had.
9: And it's also, you know, there's no Trent Alexander-Arnold who could add some real creativity. There's no Adam Wharton who could add some real creativity. So the interesting selection as well is Ivan Toney, who's come in completely from left field.
0: Is he in the Saudi League?
9: He's playing in the Saudi League, but he's there because... he's playing in the climate that the England players are likely to be playing in America. He's used to the heat, playing for his club in the Middle East. He's also a brilliant penalty taker. He's got a flawless penalty record.
0: Yes.
9: So, you know, that and that will almost certainly come into it. It's the World Cup.
0: He is the best person at giving it the eyes that anybody has ever seen. Looking one way.
9: No look penalty.
0: Striking it another way. Harry Maguire, I mean, he, as you say, left out. His mum was furious, though, wasn't she? I mean, that is... Do we like to see that kind of thing? It must be really... It actually makes you think how hard it must be for the parents of sports stars just seeing their son or daughter being admitted. It's quite refreshing.
9: You live every kick of the ball with them. You know, these are the people that when they were really young and when they were kids and starting out, driving them to every training and making sacrifices to help them get where they've got. But perhaps the reaction of Maguire himself putting that statement out and then the reaction of his family, you know, perhaps that's why Tuchel actually hasn't included him, because perhaps that's a clue to his character potentially.
0: So yes, exciting for the England team, and there is one big thing at stake for the Premiership season as it comes to a close on Sunday. Well, one thing that people will be mainly focused on, which is the relegation issue. Quite simple: West Ham win, Spurs lose or draw. West Ham stay up. Is that the equation?
9: Spurs have to lose. Spurs have to lose.
0: Okay.
9: Because the goal difference is so big. The gap in the goal difference is so big that a point would do it for Tottenham.
0: So Spurs are home to Everton.
9: Yes.
0: I mean, is that a fit? I mean, 5 years ago, you just said, yeah, they'll be confident in winning that. But they could have secured their safety midweek. They could have done it any time since Christmas, really. Mm. And they haven't done it. So this is not a good team. So they could lose to anyone, effectively.
9: Yeah, it'll all come down to the pressure on that final day. Mm. And, you know, who's going to blink first? You could just, if a goal goes in at the London Stadium, then what's that going to do to the morale at the Tottenham Hotspur Stadium? It's going
0: to
9: be fascinating.
0: They need to come up with some more creative names for their stadiums. Those are two of the most literally named stadiums I've ever heard. The London Stadium is sort of near the Thames and Canary Wharf, and the Tottenham Hotspur Stadium. Sounds like the stadiums you used to have named. Do you remember on Pro Evolution Soccer?
9: Yeah, yeah.
0: Who are West Ham playing?
9: West Ham are at home to Leeds United. So, you know, Leeds are safe, obviously, and Everton are in pretty poor form. So, you know, they're both on paper. It sounds like a bit of a cliche, but they are winnable fixtures.
0: Yeah.
9: Who's going to win them?
0: It's West Ham and Spurs, so equally losable. You raised an eyebrow when I said it's the only thing at stake. So what are the other things at stake on Sunday?
9: Well, I mean, what I was actually going to say, Jeff, was I think, you know, they say a week is a long time in politics. Mm. A week is a very long time in sport. It feels very strange. It wasn't even a week ago that we had Aaron Rye winning the USPGA on Sunday night. We've had Arsenal win the title. We've had Pep Guardiola announcing and confirming today that he's leaving Manchester City. We've had Southampton kicked out of the playoffs, and a Middlesbrough v Hull tomorrow is a huge, huge game, and there'll be recriminations to follow, of course. So it's been a huge week of sport, and it's going to be a huge weekend.
0: I mean, in terms of the most economically consequential of all those things, it's definitely Southampton, isn't
9: it? Yeah, incredible.
0: There's nothing like it. Is this the EFL? Does it kind of put to shame the prevarication over Manchester City's punishment? Because it's been swift and it's been harsh.
9: I think it clearly is a more simple case for them to sort out, and the playoffs. You know, the playoffs is a competition in its own right, really. So and there is a rule, it's been broken, and so that's why this has happened. But I think what it'll do in the long term, it sets a precedent. It says, if you do this, these are the hugely harsh consequences that will follow.
0: I mean, just on the notion of spying, like, how useful could it be, realistically, in the heat of battle, knowing that one arm up means front post, two arms up means back post? I mean, how useful could that spying have been?
9: Well, that's the thing, isn't it? And I think I think in this case they were trying to find out if a certain player would be fit or not. But I mean, you know, if you think about how many matches you how easily you can analyse hundreds and hundreds and hundreds of matches, what is the advantage you're gaining by that little bit of extra information?
0: Just imagine how that bloke felt when he realised he'd been rumbled. It's a huge game tomorrow and then a lot at stake. I mean, just finally, is there anything in terms of European places? Because Aston Villa winning, the European places drop down a bit further and there are other teams in the mix. Bournemouth, potentially?
9: Yeah, there's a scenario in which if Aston Villa finish fifth, then sixth place, which is Bournemouth, would get the Champions League. So we'd have the top six. We'd have the, you know, it's not that long ago that I was watching Bournemouth in League One. So, you know, it's
0: speaking of League One, just finally, both our teams survived.
9: Yes, good stuff. See you at Brisbane Road next season.
0: Okay, that was James Restow of the Times and Sunday Times Sports Desk. Go there for all the breaking news and really good in-depth features. And if you want a sneak preview of tomorrow's Times front page, if you tune in to Times Radio at 10 every evening, you can get it. Every night, just after 10 o'clock, we bring you the front page before it's published. And then a bit later at 10:30, we go through all the papers with a panel of fantastic reviewers. And that is every single evening here on Times Radio. You're listening to Jeff Norcott. This is Friday Night with Norcott. Coming up next, it's Man Friday, where we'll be joined by the founder of an organisation committed to bridging the gender gap through more inclusive workspaces. But first, the latest news with Daryl Jackson.
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11: Thank you, good evening. Police looking into allegations of misconduct in public office by Andrew Mountbatten Windsor are to consider allegations of possible sex crimes. Virginia Dufresne had accused a former prince of sexual assault. She died last year. Her sister-in-law, Amanda Roberts, has given her reaction from the US.
12: That is huge. It is more than what we're seeing here in this country. And it actually gives us hope. You know, and Virginia paved the way for that. If it wasn't for her courage and her bravery, we wouldn't be here.
11: Andrew's always denied any allegations against him. Three boys' rape sentences are to be reviewed after complaints they're too lenient. They're all under 16 and avoided prison terms after attacks on two girls in Hampshire. Scientists in Oxford say they're working urgently to rapidly produce and scale doses of an Ebola vaccine. The head of the World Health Organization says an outbreak in the Democratic Republic of Congo is spreading rapidly. Funeral wakes have been banned in one of the worst affected areas. There are some big names who won't be playing for England at the World Cup, including Harry Maguire, Cole Palmer and Phil Foden. They're all missing from the squad list, while also in football, Pep Guardiola has announced he's leaving Manchester City after a decade in charge. And fewer Red Arrows will fly unless it's a special occasion. Their engines are getting old and they aren't made anymore. And for a news bulletin when you want it, search for the Times Radio News Briefing on any podcast platform.
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0: This is Friday Night with Norcott, with me, Jeff Norcott, on Times Radio. And just before the news, just for the sport, actually, I put out a shout asking how people consume the show, how you listen to it, after a really nice text from Ian. So just read out a few of these. Mark Southwell's been in touch. He says he listens online via Alexa. And DAB in the car. Yeah, retune your car. You can get it in the car in most places, and it's expanding as well. Simon says, hi, Jeff. I listen to you in Johannesburg, cooking in the kitchen just before retiring to the lounge. That's very grand, retiring to the lounge. I don't think I've ever been that classy. Mark Southwell, he's just saying that after he went to send that to me, his internet failed. Richard says he's doing it while shoveling 5 tons of hardcore. That is what, I mean, you've just outmanned everybody there. He's actually sent a picture as well. That's that is a very impressive wheelbarrow, Richard. Well done. You win. Steve says, so we've got another international listener here. I'm in Darwin, Australia, showering with you at 5 a.m. in the morning. There you go. Getting ready for an early flight. Steve, who is usually in Tooting. So if you want to get in touch, I'd like you to get in touch. Just tell me how you listen to the show. What is your sort of, do you have like a Friday routine? Text in 87222. Start your message with the word Times. You can message us on 0333 003 2353. Okay, it is now time for Man Friday. Yes, time for Man Friday, that bit of the show where we look at sort of male-centred issues. And this week I'm joined by Lee Chambers, who is the CEO of Male Allies UK. The organisation works to create more inclusive and forward-thinking workplaces by actively engaging men in conversation around topics such as menopause, masculinity, menstruation and fatherhood, all with the aim of helping to close the gender equality gap. Lee, welcome to the show.
16: An absolute pleasure to be with you this evening.
0: Yeah, so just interesting. I was reading a lot about the work that you do. Could you just define for us what is an equitable workplace? Oh, certainly, what are the problems that your organisation seeks to improve?
16: So we look a lot at gender gaps across the workplace, and whether that's the impact of workplace cultures on women seeking leadership positions, whether that's extending paternity and parental leave so more men can access time with their kids. We look at gaps both ways in the workplace and see how can we make workplaces where people can perform, what stops different genders performing, because there are different things that impact men and women. How can we make

0: colder, and women want it to be a little bit warmer. But then obviously the menopause affects that too. What are the temperature issues between men and women in the workplace?
1: So again, what we find from a temperature perspective is it can be pretty individual. It's not always directly about gender, but that kind of thermal comfort aspect. If you're in an office, you do your best work when you're comfortable. And obviously for some people, there are temperature variations. Sometimes it's lighting, sometimes it's noise. But I think in terms of, some of the work that we see, generally speaking, most people are pretty good with temperature. More people than ever are working from home, so whack your thermostat up if you want to. But I think, it's just considering the needs of people. How can you get them comfortable so they can do the best work?
0: Okay, let's talk about, the menopause. It's spoken about a lot more now than it was throughout when I was growing up. But there is still an element of mystery about it, because ultimately it is a mysterious thing that can take manifest in a lot of different ways. What is that all about, giving men more information about what the menopause is? Is it all about that, or is it also about educating maybe younger women as to what the impact will be of women going through that change?
1: Yes, well, because it's traditionally big stigmatised, what we find is that lots of women don't really know what it's going to be until they hit it. Lots of men are not really sure what the partners and colleagues are going through. So it's actually a chance to think about what it might look like. Obviously, menopause looks different for different women. It can be something that really doesn't make much of a difference. For some women, it can be really debilitating. But I think the biggest thing in our work is, how can you actually have a conversation about the challenges it's creating without everyone feeling like, oh, whoa, let's not talk about that round here. And actually not seeing people as a problem, but thinking, okay, so if she's struggling with brain fog or she's not sleeping well and that's impacting her in the workplace, how can we actually think about what we can do to ensure she can still do her best work?
0: And you, looking in your website or the information, use the word equity. That is seen by some people to be more of a modern word. Explain for me, what's the difference between equity and equality? Because for a long time, people were looking at improving equality of opportunity. Is there a difference between that and equity? Do people need to have similar outcomes?
1: Yeah, I mean, ultimately, equality is a lot about treating everyone the same. And the truth is, that sounds like fairness. But if you consider, people have different needs, and we're not just talking like men and women, we're talking individuals as well. Certain people who come from certain backgrounds might need support in certain areas, but actually someone else who's got a very different background might need a bit of support in another area. Or alternatively, they might have a different barriers or challenges that they're trying to overcome to do the best work. So we see equity as thinking, on an individual basis, for every person, what do they actually need? What are their challenges, and how can we support them so they can develop, so they can perform at work? Because at the end of the day, every business needs people performing at the best, and trying to get the best out of everyone means that sometimes you need to look at the different needs that people have, the different challenges they might face.
0: But I suppose a good employer would look at that for their, or they should be looking at that for their employees anyway. Where does sex come into this specifically?
1: So historically, if you take, for example, a group of women in the workplace, there will be some things that, because they're women, those challenges exist because of the systems that we live within, because of the way businesses are structured. But also, that group of women will have a set of unique challenges that are not necessarily to do with the fact they're women, but to do with who they are. So we need to sometimes look at the fact that men also have a collective set of challenges, but then some individual challenges based on their makeup. So it's realising that because of the way that the world's structured, because of the nature of what work is like, no matter what sex you are, you're going to have a set of challenges. And the workplace does need to consider those if it's going to get the best out of the individuals who work there.
0: I'm just interested, you've done a lot of work in what would be called allyship. And for a long time, that's been very much about, breaking the glass ceiling for women, improving opportunities for women in the workplace. A lot of people are reporting now on Gen Z men, with differences in terms of their, their earning potential, certainly finishing second to girls in university. How is the work that you do pivoting towards the fact that certainly, particularly with younger generations of men, their life outcomes are no longer always helped on by the same kind of privilege that they might have been in the past?
1: Yeah, so for example, Jeff, we do research with 11, 16-year-old boys to find out what's going on in their lives, build that into policy making, support the government on their

0: the men's health strategy and the men and boys event that they're going to be putting on later this year. Like, fundamentally, we understand that the boys of this kind of generation coming through are on the front face of technological change. They are talking to me about chocolate bars. They've gone up by 30p. What's that going to mean for houses when I'm 25, 30? So it's really important that we think about the needs of different individuals and also across different generations. And for me, I'm really passionate about, yeah, these young lads, they want success. They want to be able to do well. They want to be able to feel like they're making progress. And to be honest, the systems around us, especially for some of the men from lower socioeconomic backgrounds that we work with, it feels quite far away. They sometimes even say to us, I don't think I'm going to do better in my life than my parents have. Mm. So for me, it's actually taking that and thinking soon they're going to be in the workplace. So workplaces need to be considering their needs. And the truth is, you know, allyship goes both ways. So much of this work is considering what are the needs of people, you know, where are they facing challenges in society, and how can we have some honest and pretty crunchy conversations about okay. how we consider that in our work.
1: Okay, we're going to talk about masculinity now, but just to kick this section off, here's a little clip of Louis Theroux talking to influencer HS Tiki Toki in a recent Netflix documentary.
2: I coach boys how to be fucking boys, how to make money, how to be outside the system, how to not have a boss telling you what to do. I teach guys to be proper guys, not these little sawyer boys, gimps that walk around in the morning.
1: Okay, as you might have picked up there was a swear word in there. Apologies for that. Then we will obviously check any future clips like that we put out. So apologies. But I guess we were using that clip there to kick off this discussion about masculinity. And I wonder what you think, because you had an experience where you lost the ability to walk, and you say that that influenced very directly your relationship with masculinity.
0: Yeah, because I very quickly realised I couldn't do everything on my own. I actually had to ask people to like to shower me, to help me eat. So it does make you realise that, yeah, you know, when I was younger, I was focused, I was independent, I was self-sufficient, I was autonomous, I was always wanting to do stuff by myself. And obviously I went through a life experience that made me think that actually sometimes in your life you're just going to need to ask for help. And sometimes it's even do the basic things.
1: But this is what I'm interested in, Lee. I feel like with young men, we've been saying for quite a while, it's okay to cry, it's okay to show weakness. And yet we still have a lot of resistance with younger men. So, you know, as much as we might have the corporate kind of like a office-based version of masculinity, is there something residual in young males that maybe it's stickier than we thought, i.e. telling them that it's okay to cry isn't the same as them really feeling like it is?
0: Well, I mean, the truth is, if you take 10 young lads, they're all different. But the most important thing for them is to kind of find the man that they want to become. And, you know, our work isn't about telling young boys what they should be. Our work is actually showcasing to young boys that you need to go on a journey, develop, listen to yourself, understand who you are, try different things, and start to understand, you know, what is the man that you can become? What things do you actually enjoy?
1: And well, speaking of the man that they can become, did you see the research this week saying that a lot of younger men are sort of getting in romantic sort of situations with chatbots? Is that something that's on your radar when you do your research with younger men?
0: Yeah, so that's something that became a bigger conversation for our last research study. And now we are actually doing a piece of research understanding how these products are being marketed to boys, why would boys use them, where are they appearing in their everyday lives, how do young lads feel about AI, chatbots, girlfriends, companions. And it's really interesting because, if we're honest, I'm going to ask them those questions and they're like, no one's really asked us this before. What we find is that a lot of young boys say, we get told what to do a lot, but no one really asks us what we actually think. So okay, that's what we do.
1: Okay. Lee, thanks very much for joining us on Times Radio.
0: Thank you, Jeff.
1: That was Lee Chambers there. He is the CEO of Male Allies UK. This is Friday Night with Norcott, with me, Jeff Norcott, on Times Radio. And next up, it is time for Anatomy of a Song.
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1: This is Jeff Norcott on Times Radio. We had a message in about the HS Tiki Toki clip, but not for the reason that I thought, with a word that, again, we apologise, was left in there. Eleanor says, Jeff, best not to quote HS Tiki Toki at all on your show. Don't give him oxygen. Just paraphrase him, or better, quote what Theroux said. Well, I should say that we were a little bit thrown off by what was in it, but we weren't necessarily going to concur with what HS Tiki Toki was saying. We were sort of using it as a jumping off point for a discussion. But yeah, he's certainly not somebody that I would be delighted if my son was being influenced by. It's now time for an Anatomy of a Song, where we break down classics every week and we hear some of the history behind the music. This week it's Helen Brown, but I'll introduce the song first, and as all of you, pretty much all of you, guessed correctly, it was Our Friends Electric by Tubeway Army. I was Gary Newman, but is that the alter ego of it? Anyway, let's just listen to the song.

0: So yes, that was Our Friends Electric by Tubeway Army. But obviously Gary Numan was a big part of that with the distinctive voice that he has. And Helen Brown, welcome back to the show.
1: Good evening, Jeff.
0: Thank you so much for picking this song. Can I just say personally that I don't like to mention it, but when I did live over the Apollo for the first time, that was my walk on music. So I've got a really fond relationship with it. But it's just one of those sort. It still sounds like it could have been made yesterday.
1: Well, I mean, you talk about a stage, and I quite often think of like the synths in that. They sound hydraulic, right? They sound like it's lifting something up. Like, I could see why you would choose to walk on stage to it.
0: Well, yeah, because of that thing with the Live at the Apollo thing that goes up. It's the only gig in the world where you have to, someone says, mind your head on the way out. But this was the first number one that Gary Numan was involved in. What impact did it have on his career?
1: I mean, it was massive, but it took, even after he'd hit number one with it, it took 2 weeks to get played on the radio. And that's because, in his own words, it's too long, it doesn't have a chorus, and you can't dance to it, and it's about robot prostitutes. And this is why when you said this could have been made yesterday, this coming off the back of your conversation about young boys chatting to, AI bots online.
0: Yes.
1: Gary Numan, as a teenager, was imagining this. So he's an autistic kid growing up in Berkshire. He was incredibly angry. He was told that he couldn't fulfill any of his academic potential. He was sort of marginalized from society. The name Tubeway Army of his punk band, that was taken from the name of a real gang of young boys who would go and beat people up on the underground. So there's a lot of anger in there. And the only way that Gary Numan could soothe that rage was sort of throwing himself into sci-fi. And he was reading all these books by Philip K. Dick, by J.G. Ballard, often looking at the way sexuality interacts with technology. And his idea was that, there would be a time in the future when people would order robot prostitutes. And so, that's what he's singing about.
0: So, yeah, it's interesting. I said it sounded like it was written yesterday. Maybe it sounds more like it was written tomorrow. It does. Yeah. That sci-fi element really comes through. And I understand that it was written on an out-of-tune pub piano. Tell us more.
1: Yeah, his mom had a pub piano. But actually, the thing that really inspired it was this mini Moog. So Tubeway Army started out a conventional guitar band, punk band, and then Numan got in these mini Moogs. And that whole kind of, really hooky, kind of sweet, sour, Moorish synth hook was an accident. That dun, dun, dun, dee, dee. And it's also what happened was he was writing two different songs and he segs them together. So again, you've got this kind of weird mashup of two songs together.
0: Well, interestingly, speaking of mashups, you've also chosen the Sugar Babes version, Freak Like Me. Let's hear a bit of that.

0: I mean, hadn't that had everybody dancing in the booth? I just feel like on paper, if I'd never heard that and you said to me, right, the Sugar Babes are going to take that track and they're going to sort of do R&B lyrics, I would say, how dare you, don't you dare. And yet it just works so well. That's my view.
1: Oh, I absolutely love it. And it's the brainchild of this brilliant British producer, Richard X. And he got so bored with conventional pop music and he sort of had this idea of like fictional pop music. So his original idea was, God, I'd love Whitney Houston to be in Kraftwerk. And Freak Like Me is Adina Howard's 1995 song. He approached her and said, look, couldn't you do this with our friends Electric? She turned him down. But the Sugar Babes were looking for a song. They just had a member leave, that they were in the Doldrums. They took it on and they absolutely smash it out of the park, don't they?
0: Well, I mean, you say they just...
1: It's a kind of weird female sexuality. You know, there's a kind of challenge there that in a way you've got both genders a little bit isolated, both feeling freakish.
0: Yeah, I mean, you say they just had a member leave. That was kind of the story of Sugar Babes throughout their career. There was a high turnover there. And it's also interesting. I mean, Adina Howard herself was a bit ahead of the game. But when you think about the hypersexualized lyrics of songs like WAP and, you know, other artists recently, Adina Howard was doing that a long time ago. And this song just does it with a sort of cleanliness of production. That's what's weird about it, is it's quite murky and grimy lyrically.
1: Yes.
0: But the production is sharp as hell.
1: Yeah, I mean, you know, it's so cool. And that effect on the synths where they're sliding up a pitch, if you want a swanky word for it, that's called portamento. But that's that hydraulic sound I'm talking about, and that's quite a sexy sound.
0: Well, key changes. Do you know that key changes were outlawed? I think it was by one by a state religion one, because of how it makes you feel, because it gives you such an uplifting feeling. It was deemed as dangerous. We'd just say, Gary Newman, he's come out, he said that this was better than his original. Was he just being modest there, or did you think he really felt that? That was like a, was it, do you think he was quite chuffed that it had found modern relevance?
1: He was super chuffed. I mean, his career really tanked in the late 80s and 90s. I mean, incredibly, unlike, you know, a lot of pop stars who just go into the doldrums, he became a pilot, did stunt flights in World War II aircraft for about 15 years. I think he was a flight instructor and stuff as well. But no, I think he genuinely, he's a very straight shooter. I've interviewed him a couple of times. And, you know, he really did love the Sugar Babes version. He loved giving them the Brit. I think he liked being brought back into the modern age. He gets a bit fed up with his back catalogue. He doesn't like playing his hits. I think he was quite happy that somebody else could take it on for him.
0: I mean, in comedy, years ago, admitted to having slightly right of centre political instincts. That always followed him around. Eventually he pushed back on it. He wasn't a Tory, but he certainly wasn't conventional, was he, in terms of the kind of slightly earnest artists of the 1980s?
1: No, he's a straight shooter. He's a cynic. But, you know, I think, and he was quite, I think he would say he was quite a truculent, difficult young man, but he's really softened with age. When I interviewed him 16 years ago, and he'd softened then because I had my tiny baby in my arms when I was talking to him. And I was 16 years younger. I'm trying to do a serious interview. Mm. And I said, so Gary Newman, what does the future of music sound like to you today? And my son, my infant son, just did the most massive fart. And Gary Newman thought it was a joy. He's like something like that.
0: So maybe he sampled it and it just got his creative instincts going again. And finally, you've chosen another version of this song, which is the Dead Weather version.
1: Yes.

0: Okay, I just came in because I wasn't confident there would be lyrics there. But do you know what this made me think of? There we go. It made me think of, Helen, you know those weird, like, stages at Glastonbury that only have space enough for seven people?
1: Yeah.
0: And there's just a group of weird crusties just banging
1: some warm cider.
0: Yeah, like an old fridge. Yeah, it feels like, but not bad. But then I'm sort of wondering, is that only partially good because that riff would sound good reimagined almost in any context?
1: I think so. I mean, I get sort of Jack White's joke that, you know, he's a guitarist taking back a punk band from a synth, you know, and I mean, you know, it's a fun cover. I don't listen to it. I generally stick on the Sugar Babes one a lot and the Newman version. I wouldn't play this a lot, but it's quite a funny joke, isn't it? And it's another, I suppose, it's also that passing the baton of the alienated young man, Jack White of the Dead Weather, you know, was quite, an, you know, he's also autistic. He's a sort of Valona outsider, so I think, you know, he's kind of reaching back through the past to make that connection with Gary Newman, the Newmanoids.
0: Okay, you know what we're going to do, Helen? I think in honour of Gary Newman, we're going to play out, instead of his version, we're going to play out with the Sugar Babes version. But before we do that, Helen Brown, thanks very much for being on Anatomy of a Song. And let's hear a bit more of Our Friends Electric by Tube by Army, but Gary Newman's favourite version. I don't care.

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1: It's 9 o'clock and this is Friday Night with Norcott. Still to come on the programme, Kevin Schofield joins us for the Westminster Wrap. And after another failed attempt at Eurovision glory, Bucks Fizz's Jay Aston will be here to discuss why we just can't seem to win. And of course, we've got the Friday Night pub quiz to finish the show. But first, here's latest news with Daryl Jackson.
2: Thank you, good evening. Andy Burnham has pledged not to raise income tax, national insurance or VAT, but said there was a case for landowners to pay more as he officially launched his campaign for the Makerfield by-election. Patrick Hurley is a Labour MP for Southport. He was asked on Times Radio earlier if he thought Burnham was prepared for any backlash against his proposals.
3: He's not like some wet behind the ears, naive politician who's only been in the game a few years. He was an MP first in 2001. He's been in the cabinet. He's run probably the most successful city region in the country over the last 9 years. I think he's pretty well prepared for the backlash to come from vested interests who don't like being told that they're on the wrong track.
2: Andy Burnham's also said he now backs updated guidance which says single-sex spaces must be used on the basis of biological sex. Reform UK MP Sarah Poachins accused him of a U-turn.
4: Andy Burnham said quite clearly that he was happy for biological men to use female toilets. Now he's U-turned, paying lip service on the Supreme Court ruling and saying that they will enact it as it is.
2: The Lib Dems have confirmed Jack Austin will be their candidate in Makerfield. He says people there deserve better. The family of Virginia Giuffre's appealed for anyone with information about Andrew Mountbatten-Windsor to speak to police. Before her death, she accused the former prince of sexual assault, which he's always denied. Officers investigating him over claims of misconduct in public office while trade envoy are now looking into potential sex crime allegations. Sky Roberts is Virginia's brother.
5: We really hope that this is a step in the right direction, and I encourage the Thames Valley Police, like, we are cheering you on, and the people of the UK, good on you. Mm-hmm. Great job keeping the pressure on. Mm-hmm. Continue to do so. We're doing it here in the US as well.
2: Andrew's always maintained his innocence. A driver's been shot by police in Greater Manchester after reports a car was driven directly at officers. Police say it failed to stop in Bury this afternoon. A man's been taken to hospital with an injury to his arm. No police officers were hurt. Tulsi Gabbard has quit as Donald Trump's national intelligence director. She says she's stepping away from public service to care for her husband, who's been diagnosed with bone cancer. She thanked the president for the trust she says he's placed in her. And it's the hottest day of the year so far. Temperatures have reached 28.4 degrees Celsius in West London a little bit earlier and could climb further into the 30s this weekend. Amber heat health alerts have been issued across the Midlands and southern England. Annie Shuttleworth is from the Met Office.
6: A lot of people will be excited by the prospect of all that sunshine, but it is really important to remember the strength of the sunshine. UV levels will be high. Pollen levels are also high for hay fever sufferers, and the sea temperatures are still quite cold.
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1: Good evening, this is Friday Night with Norcott, with me, Jeff Norcott, if you're just joining us. And also, thank you to those of you that have been there from the start. Just before we do the Westminster Wrap, I asked earlier for people to get in touch and tell me how and where they listen to the show. And Gareth Taylor has got in touch, he's texted in and said, I'm always at the gym with my earbuds in when your show's on. I often get funny looks from other members wondering what I'm laughing at. That's good, it's good that you're laughing, okay? Politics, yeah, comedy reviews, news interviews, we've got it all on this show. And Susan Edwards has texted in and said, more Sugar Babes, please. Great group. I mean, you know, listen, we really enjoyed that, but I think there are contractual limits on how much music we can play. Do text in 87222, start your message with the word Times, email studio@times.radio and tell us how you listen to Friday Night with Norcott. Now we're going to catch up with the latest from a very interesting week in Westminster. And joining me now to discuss all the goings on is Kevin Schofield, who's the political editor at HuffPost. Good evening, Kev.
8: Hi there, Jeff. How are you?
1: Yeah, I'm good, mate. I don't know about you. I kind of enjoyed this week because there were a lot of different stories around. We've sort of had, you know, like we have the uni party. For this year, it's felt like we've had the uni story. It was either Manderson or it was Iran or it was Starmer. Whereas this week, obviously, the Starmer drama continues. But there's just been quite a sort of mixed palette of things going on. Have you found that a bit more interesting politically?
8: Yeah, I think so. It's been less hectic, certainly. Mm. It feels like people are just sort of taking a bit of a breath.
1: Yes.
8: Compared to last week. Last week was just non-stop, as you say, Starmer drama. This week it's been a little bit more varied.
1: It
8: things
1: has.
8: Have kind of calmed down a little bit, well, thank goodness.
1: The Starmer drama is still there, though, because the Makerfield by-election is coming up. But Andy Burnham, he officially launched his campaign as the Labour candidate in the Makerfield by-election today. And he told his supporters his thoughts on the state of British politics.
9: This is not more of the same. This is a change by-election. Politics in this country, British politics, is tired. It needs a new script.
1: Also, the Green Party candidate Chris Kennedy withdrew from the by-election, with the party announcing personal family reasons for his withdrawal. It has now come to light that Kennedy shared a series of social media posts about the attack on Jewish ambulances in North London in April. A Green Party spokesperson said that Kennedy apologised and has deleted the post. Just going back to Andy Burnham, Kevin, I mean, it's kind of interesting because he's rowing back on a lot of stuff today while selling the idea that he's going to Westminster to shake things up. Are you looking forward to how he's going to shake things up by doing more or less what's happening now?
8: Well, yeah, exactly, isn't it? It's fascinating. Andy Burnham is a bit of a vibes politician, really, I think. There's not a lot of detail, I think, with Andy Burnham, certainly not so far. And there's one thing that you can't get away with when you're Prime Minister is a lack of attention to detail. And he's rowing back on positions that he's taken, it would appear, on EU, on trans rights, mm-hmm. on fiscal policy, on the fiscal rules, everything. As far as I can tell now, he seems to be kind of rowing in behind what the current government is doing, which, as you say, when you're running on a change ticket, it doesn't sound like change to me. It sounds like he's just planning to do the same, but just be less uptight and maybe boring and robotic than Keir Starmer. You know, he's like a nicer guy. He's a bit more relaxed, a bit more comfortable in his own skin. But in terms of policies, it seems pretty much identical, really.
1: I mean, it's interesting because you sort of say, well, why the change? But then, of course, there was those polls. I think it was from More in Common this week, who've had, you know, been very good with polling in the last few years, that suggested that a Labour Party led by Burnham would not only improve their polling, they would be top, you know, around 30% with Reform on 27%, the Tories on 20%. So you can sort of see the prize for the Labour Party, whether or not this is something that they want to do or feel that is morally right to do. It seems quite likely that if he were to lead the party, they would have a better chance at the next election.
8: I mean, that's the way it seems right now. I just wonder if he would be quite as popular once he became Prime Minister and was trying to take those tough decisions that he doesn't have to take right now as the Mayor of Manchester, you know, and especially if he is going to, it seems like anyway, sticking to largely the same policies. I mean, the one thing he's got in his favour is that the public, it would appear, have more than made up their mind that they do not like Keir Starmer, and that's putting it very mildly indeed, whereas they seem to quite like Andy Burnham, or they like the idea of Andy Burnham. Certainly in the north of England, he's done well as Manchester Mayor. Obviously, he's been re-elected twice, so that would seem to confirm that he's pretty popular. But it's high stakes, you know. If he wins, that shows that Labour can beat Reform in these northern seats, which they're struggling to do at the moment if the elections are May the 7th or nothing to go by. But if he loses, then I think Labour will go into a bit of a tailspin, because it would be like, if even Andy Burnham can't save us from Reform, then who can?
1: Yeah, no, so as far as by-election goes, it's absolutely box office. However, you know, the Starmer team have reacted to their existential threat, and there's been a range of policies coming out. Rachel Rees announced a wide range of new cost of living measures. She unveiled plans to slash VAT on activities ranging from theme parks and cinemas to soft play centres and exhibitions from 20 to 5%, alongside a VAT reduction on children's meals for the school summer holidays. She said that the measures will help families in the summer.
10: I recognise that things are still tough for families, and that's why I'm announcing today that kids will travel for free on buses in England this summer, but this is all part of a wider package of measures to help families and to help working people with the cost of living.
1: I mean, so Kev, I just wonder about a government using the levers of policy to keep an administration in power. I know it's not the first time it's happened, but I don't know if it's ever happened as bluntly as this. Is this okay, what's happening?
8: I mean, it's a bit like, it reminds me of the eat out to help out.
1: True, you know,
8: when they're trying to encourage people to spend money on going out to eat during COVID, during the lockdown, or trying to get people out of lockdown and out of their houses again. I mean, it's fine. I think if you were already planning to go and take your kids to Alton Towers or Thorpe Park or a museum, you're going to save a few quid. But I think if you don't have the money to do that in the first place, if that was never your intention and you were never going to be able to afford it anyway, I think it's not going to make much difference to your to the bottom line. And I think, you know, help with energy bills might be more more relevant or more helpful to families that are really struggling right now. There's no doubt, listen, it will help some families, and you know what it's like, I'm sure yourself, Jeff, during summer holidays, you're trying to find stuff to do with the kids, and it is very expensive. So anything that sort of shaves a bit of cost of those ticket prices will help. But I think maybe, as I say, if you were already struggling to afford things like that, it's maybe not going to help you all that much. I think energy bills, that's the one thing I think people are really worried about, especially
1: once
8: you get through the summer into the autumn, the heating comes back on when it gets colder. I think that's what people are really, really concerned about, and that's something that the government have decided that they obviously can't help with.
1: Yeah, sort of a crowd-pleasing policy that makes you wonder why they didn't do stuff like this a while ago, but there you go. Speaking of crowd-pleasing, well, this is certainly, people, I don't know if they were pleased, they were left a little bit confused when Gemma Collins was brought in to help out the government, and this clip made the rounds on social media.
11: I did a topic on Richard III. Not many youngsters would know about Richard III today. I love Richard III. Can I ask you, what did you learn at school? Because I would love your job. Just for this office alone, I wish I could have been as smart as you. So tell me what you did.
12: I loved school as well.
11: Yeah.
12: Had a really great experience.
11: Loved it.
12: I mean, I grew up in quite a tough area.
11: Yeah.
12: So it had its challenges. I grew up in the northeast near Sunderland. Went to my local schools. Like you, I loved history.
11: So you know all about Richard III.
1: Bridget Phillipson and the Only Way is Essex reality star there, Gemma Collins, teamed up for the Department of Education's latest campaign. However, there's been a lot of criticism for using Collins in their advert. I mean, Kev, I saw Bridget Phillipson getting quite chippy defending this, saying it was quite bigoted and classist. I mean, is it just possible that it just wasn't very good as well? Like, it was just a bit weird?
8: Yeah, it was a bit naff, a bit cheesy. There was one bit in it where Bridget Phillipson tries to act and it doesn't go well. I can understand what, I can see what they're trying to do. Obviously, Gemma Collins has got a big social media following. The government is obviously very unpopular right now. They think if they can, I guess, have some of that reflected glory, I guess, on social media from Gemma Collins, and that might help them. I know that the government are trying to up their social media game. I think there was a bit of snobbery. I think people hear Gemma Collins' accent and think, oh, I'm not so sure why on earth should we listen to her when it comes to politics and education policy. But, I mean, I don't know. I think these things, they run the risk, I think, the government, of looking a bit gimmicky, a bit yes, desperate, really. And, just a little bit cheesy, I think.
1: I mean, I suppose the good thing is with Gemma Collins that you know that you can sort of communicate to her that you're an intellectual just by knowing about Richard III. To her, that is all, that's what academics is. If you know about Richard III, you're set. All right, it's time to play a bit of this. Yes, it's Friday night and it's time for a bit of play your political cards right. Latest figures have shown that net migration has fallen by 50%, reaching its lowest level since 2021, which is a boost for Keir Starmer's government. But among people aged 16 to 34, more left than the UK than returned during the same period. So, Kev, are you ready to play a bit of higher or lower?
8: I am indeed, yes.
1: OK, so how many more people do you think left than came back? Was it higher or lower than 60,000? So is it higher? This is people that left than came back. How many more left than came back?
8: I'm going to say higher.
1: Higher, okay, that's a point. I'll give you a bonus if you get within 5,000 for the exact number.
8: 68.
1: Okay, it was 75,000, so close, but you got a point on the board. Now, despite the fall in net migration, a new study found that many people still believe it is rising. Among people with sceptical views on immigration, what percentage of people believe that net migration had actually increased in 2025? Was it higher or lower than 71%?
8: It was lower than 71%.
1: Okay, you got another point. Another bonus is available if you get within 3%. What do you think?
8: I think it was it 52%?
1: It was actually 67%. Solidly two-thirds of people. So, you know, maybe they need to get Gemma Collins in to do a bit of communications. And finally, the Transport Secretary has admitted that the controversial HS2 railway may not open until 2039 and could cost up to £102.7 billion for faster trains to Birmingham. Back in 2011, though, how much was the railway forecast to cost, excluding inflation? Was it higher or lower than 40 billion? Higher or lower?
8: I think it was lower than 40 billion.
1: Okay, you've got the clean sweep, but we get a bonus point. I'll give it to you if you can get the exact number, but within 4 billion.
8: 36.
1: So, yeah, you got that. Yeah, so that is 4 points of the available 6 there. That's not bad, is it, Kev?
8: I'm very impressed with myself.
1: Okay, and you win a blankety black checkbook and pen and a carriage clock and all those other prizes you win on these shows. Kev, thanks very much for joining us.
8: Thank you.
1: That was Kevin Schofield there, the political editor of HuffPost. This is Friday Night with Norcott, with me, Jeff Norcott, on Times Radio. And next up, we're going to talk about running. How much do you enjoy running? Probably not as much as my next guest. And she's written a bit of a book. She's been written an entire book about her obsession with it. More on that next.
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14: Mr. and Little Miss are back in Happy Meal, and they're off on a road trip. 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Some fun, some food, it's all inside this Happy Meal. 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
1: Right, whether you're a marathon veteran or someone whose only sprint is to catch the bus, my guest has written the ultimate unfiltered guide to the running obsession. Alison Stancard's new book, Are You a Running? Now, I can't say the word that she does say, but I'm going to say banker. Are you a running banker? The life-changing magic of propelling yourself forward slightly faster than walking. That's the title of the book. And she's here to help us figure out if we are one too. Alison, good evening.
17: Good evening, Jeff. Thanks for having me on.
1: It's good to have you on. First up, what is a running banker?
17: Oh, it's just anybody that's really, really over-enthusiastic about running. So the sort of person, you know, that started off doing Couch to 5K and then sort of a couple of months down the line, they just can't stop talking about running. You know, they're buying shoes, they're getting the gait analysed, all of a sudden...
1: Are they those people that talk about the different salts that come out of your body once you've been doing it for 2 hours versus four? Are you into it on that level?
17: Yeah. Well, I really am into it at that level, yeah. No, I started running in my sort of mid-30s, having been a little bit rotund, shall we say, and I've just never stopped, really. So I sort of run every day now. But yeah, I can talk it with the best of them, really.
1: What is it about running that makes people that run want to tell other people how great running is?
17: I just think that once you've found that it's something that you really enjoy doing, it's just you just want to talk to other people about it. You need running friends. You need people who are on your wavelength, really, I think. But anybody will do. You know, if you've done a marathon, then basically, you know, you can tell the guy in the post office about it, aren't you?
1: How much do you think... First up, another question, actually. Do you think... Right, because cyclists get a lot of stick. Do you think runners aren't quite as dimly perceived as cyclists, are they? They're in the same part of the league table. They're not as bad as cyclists, are they?
17: I don't think they are, no. I think runners are brilliant.
1: Well, yeah, you, we'll get,
17: It's mammals, isn't it? We're not keen on mammals, those middle-aged men cyclists.
1: Yes, of course. I also wonder, you know, how much the tech has turbocharged performative running. How much, you know, with your metrics and being able to share your average pace and the inclines and all of that stuff, how much of that has kind of created the community and bonded it and accelerated it?
17: Yeah, I think that's a good question, actually. You know, in my book, I talk about my Uncle Alan, who, when I was younger, used to run and he had no Garmin. You're like, how on earth did he, you know, tell anybody how far, how did he know how far he'd run? And yeah, actually, to be fair, when I first started running, I didn't have an iPhone or anything. And so I used to just run to the end of the road and run back in and go, that's about 4 miles. But it's now just like, you know, you can plot things on Strava. You can, you know, you've got your sports watch. It's amazing, really. But you sort of think back to the times, like sort of, you know, 20, 30 years ago, and we didn't have these things. And then, you know, how did you go running, not tell anybody about it on Facebook or on Instagram, you know?
1: But knowing the metrics, can that be a blessing and a curse? Like, sometimes do you look and get really frustrated that your average clicks per hour were lower? I don't know how to, it's like people that really enjoy playing golf, it still annoys them when they do it badly. Do you beat yourself up when you've had a bad run?
17: Oh, God, no. No, no. No, honestly, you literally, the longer you run, the more you realise that sometimes you just get up and it's easier, or some days it's not easy. But, you know, it's just getting out there and putting one foot in front of the other. There's no beating yourself. I mean, you know, maybe if you are really, really elite, but I'm not, you know. I run for the fun of it, really.
1: And what point did, for you, casual jogging turn into being a runner in the way that you describe? Like, is it like sort of being bit by the spider of running? At what point did you go, oh, this is just part of my life now and it probably always will be?
17: I think that when I first started running, it was like, I used to like hide. I'd sort of go out wearing black things and like sort of wait, make sure there was nobody looking and things. And then once you start, you know, once you realise that nobody's going to laugh at you, then you start basically, you know, I think there's quite a lot of pride in it, especially if you've never done something like this beforehand. You know, if you've like not been particularly sporty as a kid and stuff like that. And I think then if you get really, really, you get really engrossed in it. So I'd say that as soon as you can win a couple of miles, I mean, I suppose these days you can do couch to 5K. I think once you've sort of managed to get your head around that, then you're on that slippery slope to becoming a running banker, shall we say.
1: Should we? I mean, in terms of how a lot of people's reservation about it is just how boring it is. Is the key to getting past it sort of accessing some sort of meditative flow state? How do you get past just the sheer monotony of running when you don't have to run? You know, our ancestors would have run away from things or towards things. You're doing it by choice. How do you get away from that perception, i.e., I don't need to be doing this and I could just be sitting on my couch?
17: No, you've got to go with friends. So you've got to make running friends. The people that are sort of going to share your passion with you. So you can do that going to park run on a Saturday morning. So I'm going to park run tomorrow morning. It's like going to church. You know, you meet all these great people and you can, you know, that's a lot of it. If your circle of friends are also runners as well, then you don't have to be running along just sort of like talking to yourself about how rubbish it is. Because it is a bit rubbish if you're just sort of, you know, just running down the main road and it's raining and, you know.
1: Well, did you see that footage of Andy Burnham running by an A-road in his dodgy shorts? Did you see that clip?
17: Yeah.
1: I mean, running by A-roads, is that a thing that runners generally do? I wouldn't have thought that was the most scenic option.
17: No, it's not. No, you're better off down the canal or something. There's loads of great places, even if you live in a city. But yeah, no, I suppose if you want to just get out and get going, then you've got to get somewhere pretty down an A road, I suppose.
1: And just, you know, it's a very funny book. What is the single biggest misconception you would say that non-runners have about people like yourself that actually enjoy running?
17: Biggest misconception, probably that. Oh, I don't know. Well, we are boring a bit, you know.
1: So it's not a misconception. It's absolutely.
17: No, it's not, no.
1: Hang on a minute. Do you know what? That kind of frank honesty, along with the title, makes it a really interesting read. Alison Stancard, thanks very much for joining us on Times Radio.
17: Oh, thank you so much for having me.
1: That was all. Nice. That was also Alison Stancard, the author of Are You a Running Banker? The life-changing magic of propelling yourself forward slightly faster than walking. And her book is out now. Now, last Saturday, Sam Battle, who's better known as Look Mum No Computer, became the latest Eurovision disappointment for the UK. It's the third time since 2020 that the UK has finished at the bottom of the table, and the third year in a row we've finished with nil points from the public vote. So why do we keep getting Eurovision wrong? And is it time, should we just cut our losses, walk away from the competition altogether? One person who knows what it takes to win is our next guest, Jay Aston, one of the original members of Bucks Fizz, who clinched famous victory for the UK in 1981, and she joins us now. Good evening, Jay.
18: Hi there.
1: Hi, it's so good to have you with us. I mean, like, when that bit of that song played, and I don't want to, I know you probably won't be disparaging about a fellow artist, we all sort of had a very blank look on our face. What was it about that song that went so badly? Was it trying to sound European, maybe?
18: I think it was a bit wacky and it was a bit like Marmite. People either loved or hated it, and clearly...
1: Mostly.
18: It was mostly they hated it.
1: I mean, it just, with the Irons Fired Dry, it sort of felt like, you know, it had been cooked up by a committee to do well at Eurovision. Your victory with...
18: It wasn't genuine. There's just something about it. Like, you've got to be honest, like, Sam Ryder nearly won only like 3 years ago. And statistically, we've won more than almost anyone. Mm. So it's a really hard competition to win. It's hard to get it right. It's hard to be ahead of the, you know, what the voting's going to be looking for. It's also how it goes on the night. And it's a bit of a lottery. And so everyone sort of, you know, everyone's gone away. There's only ever one winner gone away going, oh, you know, should we bother? I mean, my only suggestion would be, I know we put a lot of money into it, which means that we go into the final. I think we should not put so much money into it and just go into the heats like everybody else. And then if we don't get through to the final, then we haven't lost a load of money. And then we know that we need to just do something a bit better.
1: I mean,
18: well, we're capable of it, but it's whether we really want to win. I don't think it's so difficult, really.
1: I think, you know, there has been some times where UK entries have been harshly dealt with. But one thing I noticed about Saturday, I just thought it was a really high quality, generally, of performance and songs. I mean, the winner, Bangaranga, it was actually a legitimately good pop song. Has the quality of the songs and performance gone up and we've not kept up?
18: Well, I think every year, whoever wins sort of tries to outdo with the production and everything. And I'll be completely honest, if the UK want to host it in the following year, they'll put in an A-star act. And if they don't have the money to host the show, they'll put in a C or a B or a D or an even a Z. It's that, there is that element. You know, the country's pretty broke. And I do think when, if you look at what surrounded Sam's entry, who's now, you know, at the Palladium playing Jesus Christ Superstar for Andrew Lloyd Webber. We have the calibre of artists, you know, there's many musical theatre artists that we have that are superb. And I do believe when we want to and the powers that be want us to do really well, we can put the right act in. And I do think that sometimes they just go, oh, well, we'll just put something in and that'll do, you know.
1: But when you won famously in 1981, how at what point in the evening did you have a sense that it had gone well? Was there a buzz in the weeks leading up to it? Was it when you concluded your performance and got a good reaction from the audience? When did you first start thinking that you could win?
18: I didn't think we could win until literally in the last 5 minutes. The main difference for us was every country gave us some votes, even if it was just two or three, and we only won by, I think, 3 or 4 points. Everyone just sort of acknowledged the routine and that it was a bit different and we were kind of young and fresh and it was a catchy tune. And in a way, the skirt rip made people remember us, and it was a bit, I suppose, raunchy for the time. And it just made people think. But yeah, no, we didn't really realise. I mean, Mike was always very positive. The thing was, in the UK, is the song charted really early on, and it was in the top five, I think, before we even went to Eurovision.
1: So it had a bit of buzz coming into it.
18: So we knew that the song had legs, and of course it went to number one all over, even in countries like Australia at the time that didn't even have, you know, well in the competition.
1: It was a cracking pop song. And we need to jump off in a sec, but I just want to ask you what you got coming up this year, because you're still performing, right?
18: Yes, and we actually released a new single today called A Crazy Shot in the Dark, believe it or not, and by the wonderful Mike Stock of Stock, Aitken and Waterman of Kylie and Rick Astley fame. We've done four albums with him, and yeah, we've just done a new single, and it's gone straight in at, I think, number 14 in the iTunes chart. And we're now told that there's probably going to be an album, so that's all good with the fizz.
1: I think the answer is clear, Jay. It's bring the fizz back and win it again next year. Jay, thanks very much for joining us on Friday Night with Norcott.
18: Pleasure.
1: That was Jay Aston there, member of The Fizz and former Eurovision winner. Now, tomorrow afternoon, Jay Mulcairns will be talking to Emilia Clarke. Such good guests on this show. She's known, of course, to Game of Thrones fans as Daenerys Targaryen, and she'll be telling Jane about her real-life brushes with death while working on the show, Reckoning with Fame, and her new spy show, Ponies. To hear that and much more, be sure to tune in to the Jay Mulcairns show from 1 in the afternoon tomorrow. It's a cracking listen. Coming up next, Shel Zenner will be here with his weekend recommendation, and in our Friday night pub quiz, we'll be pitting two pub lovers head-to-head for an exclusive Times Radio pint glass. But first, the news with Daryl Jackson.
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2: Thank you, good evening. Andy Burnham started his Makerfield by-election campaign by promising not to raise income tax, national insurance or VAT, but says there is a case for landowners to pay more. The Lib Dems have confirmed Jack Austin's running for them. He says the people of Makerfield deserve better. His Reforms candidate, plumber Robert Kenyon.
19: There's a lot of people getting involved in politics, standing as candidates, who've never been involved in politics before in their lives, like myself.
20: Yeah.
19: And I think that could be a positive difference.
2: The family of Virginia Giuffre say they've been given hope by the UK police. Officers are understood to be investigating Andrew Mumbaden-Windsor over potential sex crimes. He's always denied any wrongdoing. It's already been the warmest day of the year so far, and temperatures are forecast to get even hotter over the bank holiday weekend. It could reach 33 degrees Celsius in southern England and the Midlands. Pep Guardiola's told reporters Manchester City needs a new manager and new energy. After guiding the club to 20 trophies in 10 years, he's confirmed he'll leave at the end of the season. And the broadcaster Judith Chalmers has died at the age of 90. She was best known for presenting the ITV TV travel show Wish You Were Here. And for a news bulletin, when you want it, search for the Times Radio News Briefing on any podcast platform.
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0: Got Henry Bonsu in the studio, and I think this has just got to be about it being a lovely day today.
1: I just thought so, Jeff. I mean, I was walking through Brixton where I live, and people who normally just scurry on by, minding their own business, but they look at you. Things feel different on a warm day.
0: Head up.
1: The threshold tends to be around 21, 22 degrees.
0: Yes.
1: Beyond that, then people become transformed, and I felt that today.
0: I mean, I don't want to go in for London exceptionalism. I was born here, but I love loads of the country.
1: Yeah.
0: London on a warm day, it does have a unique flavour.
1: I've
0: travelled a bit, and it's up there with most cities in the world when it's nice.
1: Yeah, especially if you manage to get your way down to a park. You know, one of the nice parks, mine is Brookwell, but you know, you go to Clapham Common, any of the big parks in the centre of London, you know, walk by the Serpentine, you just feel refreshed, and you just wonder what this place would be like, both the city and the country, if our average temperature was far warmer. Now, of course, with climate change and man induced or otherwise, we might live long enough to find
0: out. We'll get nothing done. We'll be tired or drunk.
1: As opposed to Calvinists and Puritans, yes.
0: The thing is, it would be just cooling down nicely when you come on air, so people will be coming in. What have they got coming up tonight?
1: Well, we'll talk about the King of the North, Andy Burnham, saying that politics is tired and it needs a new script, but the Independent's chief political commentator John Rentoul wasn't that impressed, and I think if he feels that he needs a new script, well, somebody else is going to have to write it.
0: Mm.
1: So we'll talk about that.
0: But a lot of the script seems to be, you say, I'm not going to do that, I'm not going to raise that, I'm not going to... It's just really... we were saying with Kev Schofield earlier, it's just a nicer, well, a more obviously likeable bloke.
1: Well, that's why I was listening very hard to your chat with Kevin. And I thought, I'm going to put some of that to John Rentoul, because if it's Starmerism with a bit more charm, a bit more ease with language, then is that going to be enough to...
0: Charmerism,
1: yeah. Is that going to be enough to stop the reform juggernaut? We'll also talk about international development aid, because quite a number of Labour members feel the government has gone too far in slashing it from 0.5% to 0.3% in order to boost defence spending. Our big discussion at 11:30 is about young people and mental health, because the government's mental health czar, Alan Milburn, is producing a report today. I'm going to get a report on it in the Times tomorrow, about what's really going on with them. You know, the anxiety, the depression, the neurodiversity, the link to social media.

0: Now, I'm quite excited about this first one. Hugh Jackman stars in Sheep Detective, a bizarre, brilliant and hilarious whodunit. Let's listen to a clip.
1: If there's one secret to happiness in my life, it's taking care of the kindest creatures on Earth.
2: Sheep.
1: I want you to meet my flock.
0: Shell, this is one of the weirdest propositions for a film that I've heard in years. So is it as weird as it sounds?
3: Yeah, did you like Babe the Gallant Pig all of those years ago?
0: Not as much as other people. I didn't hate it. Is it sort of from the same cinematic kind of universe?
3: Yeah, kind of a bit like that, but with a dark side thrown in. You know, think Thursday Murder Club, Watership Down. If you like sheep, you know, you're in for a good time. It's like basically the sheep take over and become the detectives. There is really nice like cameos and voiceovers in it. So there's an amusing cameo from a very dark Emma Thompson. There's some brilliant voiceovers. Some brilliant actors and actresses that you'll hear through it as well, including the likes of Bryan Cranston, Patrick Stewart as well, and Chris O'Dowd's in there as well. So some really great voices like playing the parts of the sheep as well. So
0: this is a live action film with CG sheep, is that right?
3: Yeah, basically, yeah. So Hugh Jackman plays the... I won't give away too much, but yeah, it's set in this quaint English village of Denbrook, which looks very, you know, eternally beautiful, lots of sunshine, you know, everything that's going on at the minute, but to the max in a gorgeous setting with a couple of rugged looking farmers, one of them being Hugh Jackman, who is in control of his flock in a sustainable way. He likes to raise the sheep for wool and not for meat.
0: I see. There's one part of me, I mean, when you mentioned the voice cast there, I thought, okay, this is a serious production. There's one part of me that felt like, is everything all right with Hugh Jackman? Is the work still coming in? Because it feels like a weird shout from the guy that did one of the most successful musicals of recent times, and also was Wolverine, and then suddenly he's doing this.
3: Yeah, Wolverine, it's a bit of a departure, I'm not going to lie, but maybe it's the feel-good nature of it. Because, you know, when you get like something that's like a murder mystery, it can be either a bit cheesy, can't it? Or a bit too dark. But this actually manages to keep quite lighthearted and keep moving along at quite a cute pace. I mean, if you like your heavy-hitting films, it might not be for you. But, I mean, it's an enjoyable little romp, you know, and I really liked the sweetness of it. And it was quite entertaining. And it's got a little bit of science to it as well. So, yeah, and there's always someone doing something behind the scenes that you're trying to work out. And that is exactly what this is all about. It's also very cute to watch Hugh Jackman reading to the sheep. Even though I know it's not real, it's kind of sweet.
0: There's we're going to talk about another film now, which is the Channel 4's newest drama, Falling, where a chance encounter between a nun and a priest kickstarts a forbidden romance. It stars Keeley Hawes and Papa Esedu. And let's listen to the trailer.
4: I have been having immoral thoughts.
5: Poor Anna, she's absolutely no idea of the real world. A pretty priest who steals sisters.
6: My service to God matters.
0: Okay, so obviously I've seen the trailer for this. It was slightly mocked on certain causes of social media. Can I just find out, is the transgressive element of it that is because she's a nun, or is it because of the age gap, or is it that somehow we're supposed to think an interracial couple is part of the transgressive element? What is we supposed to be kind of shocked by?
3: I don't think it's the interracial thing. I don't think it's anything to do with the age gap. I think it's more like a nun and a priest fall in love. And, you know, that calling that they have, you know, like, it's really interesting when you go through the series. And it's just kind of, I mean, there's about, I think, 6 episodes, and it only launched on the 19th of May on Channel 4. So, you know, you can go and devour it as I've done already. But, you know, some people might be watching it episode by episode. I won't give, again, too much away. But can you imagine you gave up all of your, you know, well, you went from school or something, you didn't do those jobs working in a restaurant behind the pumps in a pub, or, you know, those kind of like jobs where you're working in a shop on a weekend. So you all of a sudden give up your calling, which was being a nun for how many years, And all of a sudden, you've got to get yourself back into the real world, get yourself a job. You know, it's quite an interesting juxtaposition, isn't it?

0: it.
1: Okay, well, that's interesting that you say that, because obviously the marketing, sex sells, and it's gone very much on the kind of, you know, he's an attractive guy in the lead role there. I just wonder how much of an impact on the cultural discussion did the hot vicar in Fleabag have? This just feels like it's a natural consequence of, there's something about handsome men in religious garb. Is that what's happening here?
0: Yeah, I feel like as the series goes on, you see him less and less in his religious attire. So they may have had an influence in the beginning to draw us in. I definitely think Fleabag had a massive influence, didn't it? So, you know, but I do think it's that juxtaposition of almost fighting with your, you know, your calling. It's not a job, is it? It's like a calling.
1: Yeah.
0: And how do you marry that with... It's not necessarily about the sex side of it, from what I can see. It's like the emotional pull of having a normal life and maybe a partner and a family versus this career, which isn't just a career. It's a real calling. It's like an all-encompassing thing, isn't it? And it's really, you know, what I like about this is it's not like, you know, lots of grand gestures. It's quite subtle in how it plays out. Mm. And the kind of family and friends around these people as well, and how that interacts with, you know, their values and the way that they feel about, you know, things that are happening in their life. It's very subtle and very, you know, kind of easygoing, but thoughtful and thought-provoking.
1: Well, that's really good that you've put some flesh on the bones there, because I've got to say that the trailer, it lent into certain things and it was kind of confusing which element of it they were trying to sell, but it does sound a lot more nuanced than the advert, the trailer suggested. Now, there's a new American comedy drama, Margot's Got Money, where Elle Fanning plays a new single mother, a newly single mother, I guess, in need of quick cash. Her decision to join OnlyFans creates an explosive and hilarious reckoning for her ex-Hooters waitress mother, played by Michelle Pfeiffer, and ex-pro wrestler dad Nick Offerman. Here's a tiny clip.
2: I'm open to any job there is. Digging ditches even.
3: Looks like you've already dug one.
2: In order to earn income for my child, I've been doing some work on the internet.
1: I mean, I would say, Shell, like, every part of that made me think it would be good. Elle Fanning, great. Something about OnlyFans, that's an interesting area to be in. Michelle Pfeiffer. And then you throw in Nick Offerman, who is hilarious in Parks and Recreation. Is it as good as it sounds?
0: I've really enjoyed it. If you like something that moves quickly, that's bouncy, it's a little bit off the wall, then this is really gripping. And it is that simple. Margot has got money troubles. It's really obvious, gives you that right straight up. She had a relationship, got pregnant, and then she has no money. All of a sudden, all of her, you know, she's forced out of her accommodation because who's a student and wants to live with a colleague that has got a crying baby? So yeah, she's going back to basics. They're calling this the big return of Michelle Pfeiffer as well, which is super exciting. She looks amazing in it. And she plays Margot's mum, who also got pregnant when she was really young. So you've got that kind of emotional fight of, like, she's upset with the situation she's in, but she can't say too much because that's judging her mum, isn't it, for the same thing.
1: Yeah.
0: And then, yeah, her dad is kind of, you know, a distant character. She's not had a strong relationship. And then all of a sudden he's back in her life. He's there caring for the baby. He's living with her and her housemate, who is obsessed with wrestling. So yeah, you can imagine it's colourful. And then there's all the intricacies about OnlyFans as well, which is, you know, I've just heard you talking about, you know, young people, and it is something, you know, online living and lifestyle now as to ways that people can make a living. And it is a real important thing and quite a rare one, I think, to be showcased in this particular way. But yeah, great fun. It's on Apple TV, all episodes right now.
1: Yeah, because I guess, you know, OnlyFans, Hooters and wrestling, those are all ways that people would use their body to make money, you know, including the male character there. So they've all had to do something that was quite, that had challenges involved. It does sound interesting, but I've always had this thing though, Shel, with Apple Plus. I've just resisted it. I know it's got loads of great stuff on it, but there's a part where I go, no, I cannot have another streaming service. Is it worth me getting one of those free trials and then forgetting and then probably end up paying a lot of money? Is it that good?
0: If I was comparing it to like something like Netflix, Netflix is so solid with its output. You always find something. I have to admit, you don't always find something on Apple TV, but the odd series I would lay my life down to watch. So Ted Lasso, for instance. What was the other one?
1: The Breakfast Show.
0: Yes, that one's a great one as well. There's another one that's just absolutely incredible, Severance. It's amazing. Two series of Severance, just highly, highly recommend, you know, for like, you know, it's got, you know, a psychological side of it to it as well, which is really gripping. But yeah, Margot's is great fun. It's slightly different to a lot of the, you know, the series that you would find on Apple TV. But Margot's Got Money Troubles, I really enjoyed it, and it was just something a little bit off the page, and that's why I like a few curveballs. Keep it interesting, don't you? But it's fun. It's lighthearted in the same way. It's not a really heavy watch. You know, sometimes.
1: Yeah. Well, it sounds funny.
0: Because it's a bit too taxing, you know?
1: Yeah. Oh, it sounds funny. I might go back in. I might go back into Apple Plus. Shell, thanks very much for joining us on Friday Night with Norcott.
0: Thanks, Jeff. Bye.
1: That was journalist and presenter Shell Zenner. This is Friday Night with Norcott with me, Jeff Norcott. And coming up next, it is the Friday Night Pub Quiz here on Times Radio, where we're getting two pub lovers to go head-to-head to win an exclusive Times Friday Night with Norcott Times Radio Frosted Pint Glass. 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

0: Welcome back. I'm Jeff Norcott here on Friday Night with Norcott on Times Radio. And it is time again for the Friday Night Pub Quiz, where we pit two people head-to-head to win an exclusive Times Radio pint glass. You can't buy them in the shops. It's also a difficult time for pubs, so this is a chance to give them a shout-out and for our competitors to tell us about their favourite pub. And tonight, we've got Lewis from Cambridge and we've got Richard from Dorset. Good evening, gentlemen.
1: Evening, Jeff.
2: Good evening.
0: Even right, so Lewis, we'll start with you. Tell us about your local. What's the pub called? Where is it? And what do you love about it?
1: It's the Empress in Cambridge, off Mill Road. It's a lovely, sort of unassuming, in the middle of a estate sort of pub. And it looks like nothing out of the ordinary from outside, but when you're in there, it's a pub that's got something to cater for everyone, I'd say. Incredible pub quiz. The best pub quiz I've ever been to.
0: Oh, really?
1: Wow. Only pub quiz I've been to that's got two different hosts. Half each.
0: See, I'm still fairly new to this. What makes it such a great pub quiz?
1: I think it had a bit of a real proper energy to it, you know? Like, it wasn't just boring, like, here's 10 questions, answer the questions. The first half was hosted by a Glaswegian metalhead called Graham. And then the second half was a really sort of, maybe uptight is the wrong word, but he was a bit uptight. Uptight business guy called Jonathan. You couldn't meet two more different men.
0: Yes, I absolutely see why that works. There you go.
1: Well, there was something in it. And they took a half each, music round from Graham at in round two, film round from John in round four. And it had that energy, you know.
0: It had
1: plus
0: special
1: great
0: sauce.
1: Pizzas.
0: And pizza, well, it sounds great. I don't live too far from there, so maybe I'll make it down there myself.
1: Give a visit.
0: Richard, you've gone for the George in Castle Carey. What do you love about the George?
2: Well, it's just a nice pub. They serve good food. It's a pub. They have a pub quiz once a month. It's a very old pub. There's parts of the building, which has obviously been added on to over the years, dates back to about 1520, 1540. Unfortunately, it's closing in September for a two-year refurb.
0: Wow, two-year refurb. It sounds like they'd be done by the same people doing HS2. But
2: I suspect the budget is probably about the same.
0: Probably. Okay, well, listen, let's see if you can win tonight. You're playing for our Times Radio pint glass. You'll get a point for each question, and in each question you can ask for a swift half, where you will get a little hint, but if you then get the question right, you only get half a point. Are you both ready to play?
1: Yep. Let's do it.
0: Okay, right, we're going to start with Lewis. Lewis, which country has the longest coastline in the world?
1: Canada.
0: Strong start. Richard, vexillology is the study of what?
2: Flags.
0: Well, you can just tell straight away we're dealing with players here. Really strong start. Second round is music, and we're going to start with Richard. Richard, according to the lyrics of Billy Joel's Piano Man, what smells like beer?
2: Microphone.
0: This is strong. This is among the strongest opening we've had on the Friday Night Pub Quiz. Lewis, to whom did Simon and Garfunkel address the lyrics, "You're breaking my heart, you're shaking my confidence daily"?
1: Cecilia.
0: Yes. The clue for that was she shares the name with the patron saint of music. I'm going to sound so ignorant here, and you'll probably both know. Is that what the Madness song was based on? Or was that a cover version?
1: Yes, Suggs did a cover, didn't he, about 30 years ago.
0: There you go. Okay, I'm the one learning in this pub quiz because the standard is so high. Round three, obviously it's 2-2 because you two are not even close to, we're not even pausing with the answers. It's good stuff. We're going to go with Lewis first. Lewis, how's your sport?
1: Football, good, Jeff. Everything else, less so.
0: Well, you might be in luck. A penalty in football is taken how many yards, just to be clear, yards from the goal?
1: 12.
0: How much of a guess was that?
1: 70%.
0: There you go. It was a good guess. The clue was it's 11 metres, which I don't know if that would have helped me because my maths is terrible.
1: No, definitely not me.
0: Okay, Richard, who has won more Grand Slams, Roger Federer or Serena Williams? Which one of those two legends has more Grand Slams, Richard?
2: I think if you include doubles, it's probably Serena.
0: Not just getting them right, but adding knowledge. This is incredible. Film. We're going to start with Richard for this. This is a true or false round, and it's on film. True or false? Mickey Mouse has five fingers. Richard, is that true or false?
2: False.
0: No points available, but do you know how many he does have?
2: Three.
0: It's actually four. I think a lot of cartoon characters just have four. I think the Simpsons, they have four as well. Lewis, true or false? The first Academy Awards were handed out in 1925. True or false?
1: False. It was 27.
0: Well, you get the answer, but it was actually 1929.
2: Yeah.
1: It was for the films of 27 and 28. That's why.
0: Wow. This is you guys. This feels like the champion of champions week. I'm just going to get a score check. I feel like it's four. It's four all. It's the most four all it's ever been. Right, we're going into the last round here. I'm starting to get worried here. I feel like we're going to need a tiebreaker, but let's see. Round five, food and drink. Lewis, brown Windsor is what type of food dish? Brown Windsor. There is a clue available.
1: But yeah, give me the clue, Jeff.
0: Okay, half point. Feels like a risk tonight, but Heinz and Campbell also produce this.
1: Soup.
0: That's a half point. The drama. Are you ready, Richard? A full point here will take the Friday night quiz. Pub glass, pint glass. I'm confused here because the excitement's getting to me. Richard, a roll mop is what type of uncooked pickled fish?
2: It's a herring.
0: And there we have it. I would say, incredible stuff there. Richard wins by 5 points to 4.5. How many did you get playing along at home? I think I might have got a three there, maybe a 2.5. Lewis, I'm going to come to you first. I mean, to get 4.5 points is so high, but still come second. How are you feeling?
1: I can't be too good. Richard did a great job. Well done, Richard. I've never heard of that soup in my life, Jeff. I'll have to go out and get some.
0: Look, I don't want to kind of name drop, but when I was on The Weakest Link, one of the questions that they asked was about a cocktail called a fuzzy navel, and I still maintain that no one has ordered that in about 50 years. But you are a brilliant player, Lewis. Unfortunately, you do still have to hear this. Okay.
1: Beautiful.
0: We'd love you to come back at some point.
1: Thank you.
0: And Richard there, how much quizzing are you doing? It feels like we're dealing with real calibre there. Are you a regular pub quizzer?
2: Not anymore. You'll hear from that I have a South African accent. I actually am English. I spent 47 years over there. And I have a little bit of form over there. But it's always local knowledge, you know, which helps. But I knew the brown Windsor answer as well. It was foul stuff. It used to be served on British railways.
0: So not only did you know all of yours, you knew all of Lewis's as well. You a true player. Yeah. You were both absolutely fantastic. Thanks for coming on. And I would also say, if you like the sound of that, and if you like your quizzing as well, text 87222, or you can email studio@times.radio. It's a great training ground if you want to go luck on, if you want to, you know, some people are going to go from this, they're going to go on to win Tipping Point, probably the chase as well, but we'll know that it all started here. I just want to say thanks to my production team behind the glass, producer Maddie Twig and assistant producers Antoinette O'Malley and Hannah Williams. And thanks, of course, to technical producer Ryan Branigan. I'll be back the same time next week, but next, of course, it is the mighty Henry Bonsu.
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4: Okay, Jeff, good evening, everybody. It's 10 o'clock. Henry Bonsu with you here on Times Radio. Tonight, British politics is tired, says Andy Burnham. It needs a new script. But what is that new script and who's going to write it? Also coming up, a false economy. Labour members back calls from army veterans for a rethink on cuts to development aid. Later on, could exercise be the secret sauce for healthy ageing and cutting costs to the NHS? And in our big discussion, the government's youth employment czar and an Amazon boss say stop blaming young people for being unable to work. So how do we help a generation that's more anxious, depressed and ill than ever before? All this plus a first look at the front page of the Times and a full paper review at 10:30. Here with the news, though, is Daryl Jackson.
5: Thank you very much. Good evening. Andy Burnham has set out his pitch to become the MP for Makerfield today.
6: British politics is tired. It needs a new script. And over the next 4 weeks, the people of Makerfield are going to write that script.
5: He told voters there's space to be more radical within Labour's manifesto. Sir Keir Starmer says he'll give his support to Burnham in the constituency, even though the by-election is widely seen as a stepping stone to challenging his position. Patrick Hurley, the Labour MP for Southport, was asked on Times Radio if it would be awkward for the Prime Minister.
7: I think Keir's one of these strong leaders that he doesn't mind tall poppies. You know, it would be very strange. It would be even stranger if Keir Starmer was going to say, no, I don't want my best players on the pitch, thanks very much.
8: You think Keir Starmer's a strong leader, you said?
7: Well, he is open to the fact that Andy Burnham is obviously a very popular figure.
5: The family of Virginia Giuffre, who accused Andrew Mountbatten-Windsor of sexual assault, say police in the UK have given them hope. Officers investigating the former prince are to consider possible allegations of sexual misconduct. He's always denied any wrongdoing. Wesley Bell is a Democrat on the US House Oversight Committee.
9: When I hear about investigations that are leading to potential justice being served, it is very encouraging. But what is very discouraging and very disappointing is the fact that this is not being done on our side of the pond.
5: A suspected Iranian intelligence operation is attempting to recruit people in Britain. A Times investigation has laid out the tactics used by a suspected Iranian agent who made contact with a reporter via the social media messaging app Telegram. Ollie Cole has more from the Times newsroom.
10: The agent, who went by the name Mahdi and said he was from Iran, claimed to be running a number of operatives in the UK, calling on them to organise street protests and put up posters intended to foment anti-Israel sentiment. They offered money in exchange for planning and organising an anti-Israel demonstration in London and asked our undercover reporter to try and recruit others. The Metropolitan Police is currently examining whether recent anti-Semitic arson attacks were the work of criminal proxies recruited by a foreign state.
5: The sentences of three boys convicted of rape in Hampshire are to be reviewed over claims they're too lenient. Amali Rana reports.
11: Two 15-year-olds and a 14-year-old were given youth rehab orders, with the older pair put under surveillance. But former Home Office Minister Jess Phillips says the fact they're avoiding prison sends a bad message. A court heard two girls were assaulted in separate attacks in Fordingbridge in November 2024 and the following January. A judge says he should avoid criminalising the child defendants unnecessarily. The area's police and crime commissioners supporting the victims' families.
5: Tulsi Gabbard has resigned as America's national intelligence chief, saying she needs to support her husband with his cancer fight. Donald Trump says she's done an incredible job. The Red Arrows are to fly with just 7 aircraft instead of 9 for the majority of their displays until at least 2030. We understand it's because of their age. With the engine that powers the Hawk T1 jet no longer in production, the aerobatic team will still perform in full on special occasions. The TV presenter Judith Chalmers has died at the age of 90, best known for hosting the travel show on ITV, Wish You Were Here. Her family's revealed she's been living with Alzheimer's for years. Her son, Mark Durden-Smith, says the programme was iconic.
12: In its peak audience, 13 to 16 million people were watching. Wow. I was definitely one of them. We weren't given the option of not watching it. And I remember there was one occasion where I really wanted to watch the $6 million man on the other side, but we had to watch Do the Dude doing her stuff. And actually, it was fantastic.
5: Judith Chalmers was awarded an OBE in 1994 for services to broadcasting. And for a news bulletin when you want it, search for the Times Radio News Briefing on any podcast platform.
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0: I hope you're enjoying that little ditty from Gorgeous George. Oh, he left us quite a legacy. Hello, good evening, and welcome to the programme. Henry Bonsu with you for the next 3 hours, hoping you're capturing the spirit of this lovely sunny day. And it's going to be an amazing weekend, isn't it? Plenty of big questions between now and one, including that claim made today by Andy Burnham, King of the North, that politics is tired and it needs a new script. We'll ask the Independent's chief political commentator, John Rentoul, if that's true, and whether the Manchester Metro Mayor is the person to change it. Also, this question: has the government gone too far by slashing international aid to boost defence spending? A majority of Labour members think so, as do some army veterans, like the Lib Dem MP Helen Maguire. I'll ask her why she claims it's a false economy. Another question from the world of health: how do we turn the NHS from a sickness service to a genuine health service, especially as we get older? What is the secret sauce? Well, the Health Select Committee says GPs should be prescribing exercise more and perhaps medication less. We'll put that to Caroline Abrahams, Age UK Charity Director. What's on the front pages for Saturday morning? We'll find out with our reviewers, the former Tory Cabinet Minister Dame Theresa Villiers and the broadcasting legend Rod Sharp. He's moved from his usual position at midnight. After 11, we'll ask Jim Townsend, former US Deputy Secretary of Defence, what he makes of the latest from the Crunch NATO summit that's happening in Sweden. We'll find out why the end of the long-running Stephen Colbert show on CBS in the US is being seen as more than the end of a celebrity chat show. Kim Masters, entertainment journalist in LA, will explain why it's a cultural and political moment. And we will discover why the maiden speech of a young Jamaican MP, which was delivered in patois, has triggered a debate about identity, language, culture and colonialism. And we'll speak to Joseph Farquharson, senior lecturer at the University of the West Indies. After 11:30, we'll get into our discussion on young people, mental health and employment. Are the boss of Amazon UK and the government's youth employment czar right to urge us to stop blaming young people for struggling with anxiety and depression? Is the root of the problem more structural and indeed digital? And if so, how do we tackle it? We'll ask Gavin Oldham, the chief executive of the Share Foundation, and Maxwell Marlowe, director of public affairs at the Adam Smith Institute. My midnight guest is Catriona Stewart, political and education correspondent at The Scotsman. But first, let's start with the front page of The Times. It's a bold headline: Rewired for Economic Ruin. Milburn warns of catastrophe unless anxious smartphone generation is helped into work. We'll talk about that in a moment, and just after 10:30. But we've also got a dramatic picture, taken probably by a drone, of Petersfield Lido in Hampshire, making the most of 28 degrees Celsius temperatures today. And a woman lounging like a little lizard on what looks like a boardwalk. And then we've got somebody doing a brilliant high elbow catch while powering their way through the water in what looks like a magnificent front crawl. Just reminds me of me increasingly these days. But let's get into some of the politics of the day now with John Rentoul, chief political commentator of The Independent. John, do you like a swim at a Lido on a sunny day like today?
1: Hello, Henry.
0: Hi.
1: I'm not a big fan of outdoor swimming, I must say.
0: All right, okay. You'll leave it to the heated indoor pool. Okay. But let's start off with the Times front page, because Eleanor Haywood, the health editor, is looking ahead to next week's report from Alan Milburn, the government's youth employment czar, saying Britain faces an economic catastrophe because of a rising tide, I said it a moment ago, of mental health, anxiety and depression. And I'm just wondering how much pressure this is going to put on the PM and his would-be challengers to come up with changes, significant changes to the welfare state.
1: Well, I mean, I hope Alan Milburn is going to propose things that that the government can actually do. I mean, I'm afraid. I mean, Alan Milburn is someone I have huge respect for, because he almost single-handedly rescued the NHS under the last Labour government. Was a very, very impressive reforming minister. I wish he was still actually focusing on that, actually rescuing the NHS. I mean, I know that this issue of young people not in education, work or training is important, but I think the NHS is more important. And I sort of sense a slight moral panic about the use of smartphones and how it's driving us all mad.
0: Right. Well, we'll talk about that topic in more detail just after 11:30 in our extended debate. But let's focus on a former health secretary, Andy Burnham, now the Metro Mayor of Manchester and would-be Makerfield MP. He launched his campaign today saying that politics was tired, it needed a new script. And I'm wondering, John, you've been around the block a few times, how far that is true as you survey the political scene, and if it is, whether he is the guy to change that script. John, yes, John. Perhaps you've frozen. Yeah, we've had a few episodes of correspondence freezing. We'll just try and dial him back up. But in the meantime, Nafisa says Manchester, which is where Burnham is mayor, was a beautifully sunny day today. Thank you, Nafisa. I'm sure you appreciated the track. And then Dominic says Ringo famously said George told him about returning from India and using a rhythm in Here Comes the Sun that used a count of seven. He joked that he couldn't even count up to seven, but he went on to produce a drum rhythm drummers still find hard to copy. Keep on rocking, Ringo. Dominic, thank you very much for that. Just to remind you how you get in touch with us, you can text 87222, start your message with the word Times. You can WhatsApp us on 0333 003 2353. What do you make of Andy Burnham, not just as a candidate for Makerfield, but as a potential Labour Prime Minister? Because there was a More in Common poll out earlier this week revealing that Labour would enjoy an 8-point boost if Burnham became leader. So they'd be up from their current doldrums to about 30%, three above Reform UK. John, so you're back with us, I believe.
1: I am. Right. I am. Sorry about that.
0: Okay, no. So if Burnham's saying politics is tired, it needs a new script, and I'm wondering, as you survey the Westminster landscape, how far you think that is true, and if it is, whether he is the guy to change that script.
1: Well, it may, you know, it may be true, but I mean, I was hoping to hear more about how he would change that script today, and I'm afraid I was bitterly disappointed by his. I mean, it was only a short sort of stump speech to launch his by-election campaign. But given that he is bidding to be the next prime minister, I think we're entitled to have a bit more of an idea of how he hopes to bring about this great change that he's offering. I mean, the reason he's popular is because people are so disappointed with Keir Starmer, who offered change, promised change, and didn't deliver it. Now we've got Andy Burnham promising change, but without any specifics about how that's going to happen. And I fear the same cycle's just going to repeat.
0: Well, given that he's not a clean skin, he's had three cabinet jobs, and he's been a Metro Mayor for 9 years, I'm just wondering what he needed to do to persuade both the voters of Makerfield and the country at large that he is actually an anti-political insurgent, a bit like Farage, who's offering something new. Or maybe he doesn't need to, because a vibe apparently is enough.
1: Well, I don't want him to be an anti-politics insurgent. I've had enough of anti-politics. Anti-politics doesn't have the answer.
0: Right.
1: Politics is where we have the answers. I mean, you know, you want proper democratic accountability for setting out some policies and trying to implement them in government. I mean, the problem with Keir Starmer is he promised this wishy-washy change. He promised to be a sort of anti-politics person, anti the Tory establishment, which people felt had failed, but he didn't really have any substance to that, or at least not the sort of substance that people really wanted. And I just think Andy Burnham is going through the same cycle of offering empty words.
0: Which are the policy areas in which you think he really needs to impress, and where he might be most vulnerable? What does he have to do?
1: Well, I mean, he's managed to U-turn on just about anything that where he was offering something different from the government, and in every single case, it's because what he was offering was pie in the sky, and not a good idea. I mean, this is the problem, that if people think there's some kind of magical alternative to this government,
0: and its policies, then they're going to be disappointed. And what we need to hear from someone like Andy Burnham is some hard truths about how difficult the future is going to be, especially if we're going to have an oil price shock, which is going to throw the economy back on its back again. I mean, it's not as if there are any sort of simple, easy answers. And I think it's about time politicians stop pretending that there were.
2: Well, maybe they're wary of doing so, given that when Labour got into power in July 2024, the first thing that the Prime Minister and the Chancellor said was, "We found a £20 billion black hole and things are going to be really difficult. We're going to have to cut."
0: Yes, but they didn't really follow through on that. I mean, what they ended up doing was putting taxes up and increasing spending. And that's not what they led people to believe that they were going to do before the election. And so I think there is a problem with trying to face both ways, trying to offer people cake and have them eat it. And I think it's about time we put an end to that sort of politics. And I don't think that Andy Burnham was doing that today.
2: Well, given your conclusion, John, about Burnham's performance at his launch today, how safe do you think that potential bounce revealed by the More in Common poll that Labour would enjoy an 8-point boost if Burnham became leader? How vulnerable do you think that will be during the campaign?
0: Well, I'm not sure about during the campaign because, I mean, Andy Burnham does seem to have some kind of weird appeal to people. I mean, inside the Labour Party and out, which is all very good. But I mean, I suspect it's all to do with the fact that he appears to be a regular guy. He's not in Westminster politics, but as soon as he gets back into Westminster politics, I think the normal laws of gravity will start to apply. Now, it may be that if he gets to be Prime Minister quickly, he'll enjoy some kind of brief honeymoon, in which case he should go to the country immediately and not make the mistake that Gordon Brown made. But I mean, I still think he's going to disappoint people.
2: Right. And on that note, what do you think Team Starmer and indeed Streeting will have made of that? Will have made them think, actually, there isn't much to fear here. We need to stay in the game.
0: Well, I don't know about. I think Wes Streeting's in real trouble. I say this as a huge fan of his. I think his stock has plummeted among Labour Party members, in particular. I don't know particularly why that is. Maybe it's because they think he's been disloyal to Keir Starmer, although he hasn't actually challenged him or launched a leadership challenge. But he seems to be becoming extremely unpopular, whereas Andy Burnham can do no wrong. And I think this, it's all froth and it won't last. But, while it does, I think Andy Burnham needs to strike and make the best of it.
2: All right, John, thank you for giving us the benefit of your many years of political experience. John Rentoul, Chief Political Commentator at The Independent. And get swimming, John, get swimming. It's Henry Bonsu on Times Radio. It's a Friday night. What about this? The Prime Minister's come under pressure over Labour's decision to cut the UK foreign aid budget, with 61% of Labour members believing it is excessive, and 51 veterans signed a letter this week warning that the cuts will harm national security. That's from 0.5% of GDP to 0.3%. And it comes as a public health emergency has been declared over the outbreak of Ebola in Central Africa, following significant cuts from the US and Europe to foreign aid spending in the Great Lakes region. Field Marshal Lord Richards has urged the PM not to force a choice between defence and development, referring to it as a false economy. So I've been speaking to Helen Maguire, Liberal Democrat MP and one of the veterans who signed the letter, and asked her how far she agreed with Richards' comments.
3: Well, it's absolutely a false economy. Look, I'm a retired captain from the British Army, and I've seen firsthand on the ground the real positive impact that international aid provides. When I was in Iraq, we were rebuilding the Iraqi police service, and there were many NGOs that were there supporting the people in Iraq, rebuilding schools, rebuilding the infrastructure. And it's that vital international aid that brings stability to countries after conflict. You know, what we can say is that well-targeted international aid is absolutely not separate from national security. It really is Britain's first line of defence, and we have to make sure that we continue to fund international aid.
2: It would seem that quite a number of Labour members agree with you. I'm just looking at a poll out today saying that 61% of Labour members believe these cuts are too deep. But you know the pressure the Prime Minister and the government are under because there's a £28 billion black hole they've got to fill. And you can see why they've gone for international aid. There's £6 billion cut there, which they can send to the defence budget. And 65% of British voters say they're happy for this to go ahead.
3: Well, I think it's really counterproductive to cut international aid. If you cut international aid, then what happens is you see instability throughout the world. And in fact, this weekend, I'm at Globsec in Prague, which is all about talking about international security and how to get global stability. And one of the ways that you do that is making sure that you invest in those countries that need it to make sure that they are stable so that they can actually exist as countries and performance countries so that people aren't trying to leave those countries or there aren't incidents like the Ebola outbreak that, you know, you just mentioned in Africa. So they've got the resources so they can actually control incidents. So it's absolutely vital that we continue to support international aid.
2: The question is, Helen, how do you sell that to the tens of thousands of people who took to the streets last weekend behind Tommy Robinson and his Unite the Kingdom? They claim they're losing their country. They support moves like this. They say charity begins at home. And they don't think British governments now governing the interests of British people. How do you sell that to them? Because they don't buy it.
3: Yeah, I understand. I mean, the thing is, it's a false economy. And that's why so many veterans and, you know, field marshals and generals, etc., are supporting this. Because if you don't support international aid, then ultimately what you're doing is you're helping, you know, developing nations to effectively fail. And if they stop failing, then obviously those individuals might seek to try to leave that country and some of them may end up on our shores. And so what we'd rather do is actually invest in those countries to make sure that they have stable economies. And most people want to stay where they are. And we need to make sure that continues to happen. And that's why it's absolutely vital that we continue to support international aid.
2: The Foreign Secretary, Yvette Cooper, has insisted that this smaller budget will target areas in the greatest crisis and conflict. And the budget is protected for Ukraine, the Palestinian territories, Lebanon, Sudan, and then countries deemed not to be in as great a crisis like Pakistan and Mozambique. They'll experience the biggest cuts. Why are you not reassured by that?
3: It's very difficult to assess one country from another because you could have a location that might not right now seem as though it's in an area of particular conflict. But if the wrong decisions are made, then unfortunately it could end up being quite an unstable environment. And if there isn't any support or infrastructure on the ground there, if everything is totally wiped out, which is unfortunately what the result of this completely slashing of international aid has caused, then it takes a long time for people to get there and support that. And, you know, what with the reduction in international aid and also the reduction in the support in the SCDO, we're just seeing the support for other nations, you know, is decreasing. And in this era of complete global instability at the moment, you know, with the rise of Putin, with President Trump, we don't know what he's doing from one day to another. It's a period in time where we really need to come together and we need to be supporting each other and to make sure that we have a stable global position.
2: I mean, the current government has pledged to get defence spending up to 2.5% of GDP by April 2027 and 3% in the next parliament. If we don't boost the defence budget through cuts in the international aid budget, then where do we get it from? What do we cut?
3: Yeah, well, I mean, look, we've been talking about a lot of different ways of increasing the defence budget. Obviously, we spoke about the rearmament bank. We've talked about defence bonds as well. We've given Labour lots of options and we've said to them we're very willing to get round a table and talk cross-party to find a way that will work. Because what's absolutely clear at the moment is that the war in Ukraine is raging. It's continuing to rage. You know, we're several years on and there is no prospect of it finishing anytime soon. And so it's absolutely vital that we invest in defence. But really, you know, international aid is that first line of defence. You know, the security of our borders, you know, it doesn't begin right at our border. It begins earlier than that when instability can be reduced and conflict prevented. And that's exactly what international aid does.
2: And that was Helen Maguire, Liberal Democrat MP for Epsom and Ewell, and one of the 51 veterans who have signed a letter protesting foreign aid cuts. Do you agree with her? Do let me know. It's Henry Bonsu on Times Radio with you on a Friday night. Do keep texting in. Coming up next, we're talking about how we can turn the NHS from a sickness service to a genuine health service.
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2: Well, here's something new. Physical activity is the key to keeping the UK's ageing population healthy. And as it is important as medication, according to a new report, the Health and Social Care Committee have released a study which will inform the NHS as it moves from focusing on treating illness to preventing it. Let's talk to Caroline Abrahams, Age UK Charity Director. Hello, Caroline.
8: Good evening.
2: Good evening. Now, most of us know that doing exercise is good for your body and your mind and can prevent ill health. So I wonder, what do you think this report has added to our collective knowledge?
8: Well, we think it's a great report as Age UK. We could have written it ourselves. And in fact, we had a report also advocating that there's lots more we could all do to help age better, basically. We're asking people to act now to age better because it really does make a difference. It makes a difference in midlife in terms of building up your muscles and your fitness to help see you through your retirement. But it's also really helpful to very old people. Not, you don't have to become a marathon runner, but just staying physically active. So as much as you can, moving around is really good. It helps make us supple. It helps us fight off diseases. There is lots of really good evidence suggesting it makes it less likely we'll get some of the things we really worry about, like dementia. And it means that you can get out and about more and actually keep in touch with friends and local community. So it's good for the mind and the morale as well.
2: Well, how much of the burden of this, the recommendations in this report, and indeed your Act Now to Age Better campaign, should fall on the individual who probably already knows they should be doing this, and how much should fall on those agents of the state, you know, the good people who work at various levels for the National Health Service?
8: Well, we think it's a bit of both, because at the moment there isn't that much encouragement built into the way that the NHS works. Doctors don't routinely talk to their patients about being physically active. When we're planning cities and new bits of building, we don't always think about how we can support people to move around more, particularly older people. I think there's perhaps a bit of a tendency to think that once you become older, it's too late to make a difference. But, you know, that's really incorrect. But it's also about what we do ourselves, as you quite rightly say. And we might know in theory that there are good things for us to do, but actually doing it, of course, takes a bit more effort. And also, I think quite a few people are still quite fatalistic about getting older and think that, you know, they're doomed, perhaps because maybe their mum or dad died at a younger age. But, you know, we're not our mums and dads, and we have it within our own control. It's not all genetics. A lot of it's environmental, that we can make a difference through what we eat and, of course, staying physically active.
2: Yeah, I think, Caroline, the consensus is that at least 90% of healthy longevity is due to what you do in your life as opposed to your genes. And this week you'll be aware that the World Health Assembly is taking place in Geneva. And I was there and I hosted an event for something called the Global Self-Care Federation. It was attended by nurses, pharmacists and other health workers. And they think governments, not just ours, are not doing enough on public health promotion and messaging. So how do you think they should tailor the message to people out there?
8: I think they should work with people who are trusted, celebrities. That makes a huge difference. We are sometimes really lucky to have well-known doctors from the TV or things like that who can come give these messages and give it with a smile and give people some encouragement. What you've been doing sounds fantastic too. So thank you for what you're doing. We need more people going to those places and using their platforms to promote a message that's got something for all of us.
2: Thank you very much, Caroline, and for the work you do. Caroline Abrahams, Age UK Charity Director. Lots of messages are coming through on Bob Dylan, on the economy, on borrowing costs, on James saying John Rentoul from The Independent is talking nonsense, thank you. And then Nafisa saying it's a really tough gig to be PM of the UK. It's downhill for Andy Burnham if he does succeed, good to get the top job. Thank you very much. More messages, please. I'll read them out in the next half hour or so. Coming up, we'll go over tomorrow's front pages with Dame Theresa Villiers, the former Conservative cabinet member, and the broadcaster emeritus and journalist Rod Sharp. But first, with the time at 10:31, it's the latest news with Daryl Jackson.
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10: Thank you, good evening. Andy Burnham started his Makerfield by-election campaign by promising not to raise income tax, national insurance or VAT, but he says there is a case for landowners to pay more. John Rentoul, chief political commentator for The Independent, told Times Radio he would have liked to have heard more detail.
11: Given that he is bidding to be the next Prime Minister, I think we're entitled to have a bit more of an idea of how he hopes to bring about this great change that he's offering.
10: The Lib Dems have confirmed Jack Austin's running for them. He says the people of Makerfield deserve better. Three boys' rape sentences are to be reviewed after complaints they're too lenient. They're all under 16 and avoided prison terms after attacks on two girls in Hampshire. Scientists in Oxford say they're working urgently to rapidly produce and scale doses of an Ebola vaccine. The head of the World Health Organization says an outbreak in the Democratic Republic of Congo is spreading rapidly. Funeral wakes have been banned in one of the worst affected areas. There are some big names who won't be playing for England at the World Cup. With more details on that and the rest of the sport, here's Matt Hutchinson.
12: England manager Thomas Tuchel insists the squad he's picked for this summer's World Cup is not a gamble. That's despite being criticised for leaving out big-name players including Phil Foden, Cole Palmer and Trent Alexander-Arnold. Elsewhere, Manchester City boss Pep Guardiola says the club needs new energy after his departure was officially confirmed. The North Stand at the Etihad Stadium will be named after him. On the other side of Manchester, Michael Carrick says he wants to make history at United. He's been appointed as the new permanent manager on a two-year deal. The Scottish FA says Celtic's late match-winning penalty at Motherwell last week should not have been given. Martin O'Neill's side went on to beat Hearts a few days later and win the Scottish Premiership in dramatic style. And Kimi Antonelli has set the fastest time in practice ahead of this weekend's Canadian Grand Prix. The F1 Championship leader finished ahead of Mercedes teammate George Russell, with Ferrari's Lewis Hamilton in third and McLaren's Lando Norris back in sixth.
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2: Yes, why not do that? 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So get your skates on. It's Henry Bonsu on Times Radio. It is a Friday night. Let's welcome Dame Theresa Villiers, former Conservative Cabinet Minister. Hello, Theresa.
16: Hello. Good to be with you.
2: You're in very sunny form. I think you've been getting out and about, haven't you? Fantastic stuff. And Rod Sharp, the broadcaster emeritus and journalist. Rod, hello.
17: Hello, Henry, and hello, Theresa.
2: Yeah, playing Rod out of position. Normally he's on at midnight, but it's good to have you with us, Rod. Right, let's have a look at a few headlines first before we hear what you have to say. So the Times front page, rewired for economic ruin. We're talking about Alan Milburn, the former health secretary, who's now a youth employment czar. And he says Britain faces an economic catastrophe because young adults are rewired have been rewired by smartphones and are trapped in worklessness. That's according to the review that he has produced, and the interim bit of it will be published next week. We've got a picture of a magnificent swimmer powering through the water at Petersfield Lido in Hampshire, also on the front page. And then we have the Telegraph, £300 tax on your summer staycation. Mayors seize on new powers to charge overnight visitors hundreds for holidays. And also Burnham, as in Andy Burnham, eyes cash raid on middle classes. That's the accusation there. I think we will get to that. And then a picture of Felicity Kendall. Political correctness fuels anti-Semitism, she says. The Guardian, UK seeking single market for goods, but EU says no. Apparently, one of the UK's officials from the Cabinet Office has presented an idea to deepen the UK's economic relationship with the EU, but those EU officials have rejected the UK's idea of a single market for goods and instead suggested a customs union or economic alignment through the European Economic Area. And I know as a former prominent Brexiteer, Theresa will have views on that. We've got a picture of Pep Guardiola waving goodbye after 10 years at Manchester City. The Mail, Burnham plots new tax raid on Middle England. Would-be PM vows to overhaul council tax and impose fresh levy on undertaxed land. The Mirror, Tuchel, as in Thomas, the England manager, evokes Ramsey spirit. The boys of 26, boss puts team ethos first as squad named, leaving out a lot of household names. And then a picture of the now late Judith Chalmers on Wish You Were Here, a suitcase full of the happiest memories, moving tributes to her, who's she's died age 90. The FT, bonds rally on Burnham fiscal vow. Labour hopeful calms market's biggest weekly yield fall since 2023. And then a picture of cyclists on the seafront at Southend-on-Sea. Vicious cycle. Europe braced for heat waves. A wonderful picture of Dame Judith there on the front page of the Star. Tributes to holiday show star Chalmers. Wish you were still here, Judith. Lovely. The Express. People need to explain why they did not act. A rape gang victim abused from the age of 12 wants the police and care staff who failed her to face a criminal probe. The Sun. Exclusive. Price's fury. We're talking about Katie Price. It says that her missing hubby, he's called Lee, and the biker babe. Missing hubby followed.

0: nearly a million people aged 16 to 24 are not in education, employment or training. Your response to his interim findings?
1: It sounds like it's a very timely report. And these issues that are identified on the front page of the Times are really important. But I'm afraid there are other reasons why young people are finding it hard to to get into work. And that's the national insurance rise that was one of Labour's first acts in government. They've really clobbered the hospitality business, for example, meaning that they can't take on so many workers. And of course, thousands, millions of young people have had their first job in hospitality. So I think we've got a toxic combination of these mental health issues that Alan Milburn has focused on, but also I'm afraid the 16% in youth unemployment that we've got is also down to economic policy decisions made by Rachel Reeves and Keir Starmer.
0: That might be a more recent intervention that's causing further unemployment, but the longer term trend that Alan Milburn is raising, Rod, has to be addressed as well. And it is in a couple of alarming conclusions. He says the welfare state was, quote, built for a different era and must change now if we are to avoid a generational, societal and economic catastrophe. That's going to be a really thorny one for the government to tackle, even though I'm sure it will say it welcomes the report.
2: Yeah, it's just as well as a former health secretary, I think, because this is really scathing. And I think the Times has done very well to get hold of an interim copy of the report, because even the interim report is not going to be published until next week. There is some high octane language in this. I mean, he says the system is trapping people in worklessness rather than enabling them into work. That's a quote from Milburn actually talking to the Times. We're at risk of just writing a whole generation off. And I'm sure that anybody with young people in their family has been thinking this kind of thing. But the stuff in this story is extraordinary. You know, it says that half of NEETs have never worked and one in four are signed off with long-term sickness or disability. You can't build a country's future economy on that. And I think he's absolutely right in highlighting this. The report's not supposed to be published until later in the year. In the autumn, in fact. But, I mean, it should get all this attention now because certainly deserves it.
0: Yeah, you mentioned a former health secretary. We're talking about Andy Burnham, and he features on a number of front pages, Teresa. So let's link this story. So the coverage of the Daily Telegraph, Burnham eyes cash raid on middle classes, and the Mail, Burnham plots new tax raid on middle England. And each paper is presenting this as if Burnham is creating a new tax as opposed to replacing an old one. What do you think?
1: It all sounds like pretty grim news. It seems clear that if there is a new Burnham leadership of the Labour Party and the country, we'll all be paying more tax. I mean, I do take your point that it seems that he's proposing that his new land and property taxes would replace some other taxes, but you know, there are always winners and losers in these kind of circumstances, and I think this might have a significant negative impact on, I mean, particularly pensioners who might be asset rich and cash poor. So I don't think there's a lot to look forward to in a Burnham premiership if tomorrow's papers are anything to go by.
0: What about this pushback? I mean, the council tax valuations go back to John Major's time of 1991. Surely that's untenable, and successive governments have hinted that they would like to change it, including Conservative ones, and they haven't.
1: Well, the reason why they haven't been changed is it's just immensely difficult, precisely because of this problem. When you change the tax system, you can create some winners who don't tend to thank you and a lot of losers who are really resentful. I think he can talk about reforming the council tax system, but he will find it very difficult to do in practice. But, you know, we're all paying. I think what Labour's already raised taxes by about £64 billion since coming into office. And clearly the two leading candidates to take over from Keir Starmer are both talking about yet more taxes. And we see on the front cover of the Telegraph as well, as you were saying earlier on, you know, people's staycations going to get clobbered?
0: Well, we'll come to that in a moment or two. I can see you are chomping at the bit to get into that one.

0: Teresa. We will do in a second. Let's get Rod's view, though, of the Burnham Eyes cash raid on middle classes. The way it's being framed, it might appeal to some people in the fabled Red Wall, Rod.
1: Yeah, I think there's a little nuance here, with all respect to Dame Theresa, because this is really a tax on moving. It's not a tax on staying where you are. He's suggesting using the revenue from his land value tax to abolish stamp duty. In other words, if you don't move, you don't pay this. It's not that you're paying this every year like a property tax. But that said, I mean, there's so much talk about changing the tax system that we're awash in it now. I mean, the talk about viewing the possibility of equalising income tax and capital gains tax would be an enormous change, and it would be, talk about frightening the horses. But I mean, at this point, it all seems to be on the table, and it may be because of Mr. Burnham's candidacy that we're getting a chance to discuss this. Maybe it's a good thing.
0: Yeah. All right. And what about this, Theresa? Now, you wanted to get into it. £300 tax on your summer staycation. So alarum, alarum. The Telegraph tells us as many as 10 of England's 14 regional mayors are planning or considering implementing overnight visitor levies. Now, not all of these mayors are Labour mayors. Some are Reform, some will be, I think, Conservative. And it is up to them, isn't it? They've been elected locally. If they want to impose this tax to raise local revenue to benefit the people who live in their areas, then aren't they free to do so? Isn't this what David Cameron called localism?
2: Well, it's the current government that's given them the power to impose these new taxes. I sincerely hope they won't, because, you know, so many people are struggling with the cost of living. And one of the, you know, the steps they might make to, you know, get a holiday which is more affordable is to take that holiday in the United Kingdom. We've got brilliant places to take a holiday, and it seems a real shame to make them all more expensive, just at a time when there's so many other pressures on household budgets. And this is just, sorry to sort of repeat myself here, but you know, it's just everywhere we look at the moment, it's more taxes. It's more taxes with Keir Starmer and his overnight stay tax, and a shift to the left with Andy Burnham possibly taking over. And that is not good for our economy, and it's certainly not good for household budgets.
0: But what, Rudd, about the counter-argument from those mayors and those authorities that do want to raise revenue? We are cash-strapped. The settlement we get from central government is not enough. We need to fund social care. We need to fund care for older people. Mm. We need to fund care for those people, the youngsters with special educational needs and disabilities, and this is where we can raise revenue.
1: Well, I don't know. Based on my small experience of a small American town, which has had ructions over a hotel's tax, which is also extended to Airbnbs, it's not enough. This is not the golden goose for local councils. And whether you levy it or not, the damage may be more symbolic than anything else. Because if as Theresa says, suppose that one council decides we're going to have this, and another council says, oh, we're certainly not. Well, the difference is going to show up in receipts, not this year maybe, but next year, when people think, well, I could save £10 a night or whatever it's going to be.
0: Yeah, but Theresa, you know, let's say you go to Rome and you'll see, or even Geneva, I've just come back from there, and you see there's a little tax, and it, you know, it comes to a few euros, you know, per night. Let's say you're there for 5 nights and it's €6, so that's €30. Compared to the amount you probably spent per night on the main accommodation and then doing all the lovely things you might want to do in Rome or wherever. I mean, it's a small fraction. And psychologically, your attitude towards spending money when you leave the country is different from spending money when you're just doing your ordinary everyday business, isn't it?
2: Even a relatively small overnight charge is going to exert pressure on the cost of people's holidays. Mm-hmm. You know, that many are really struggling to afford any kind of holiday. So anything that makes that worse, I think, is really something that local authorities should hesitate to do. And there are alternatives. Yeah, we all know that, you know, there's huge pressure on social care budgets. Well, why don't we have a bit of welfare reform from this government? Reform the welfare system so it doesn't trap young people on benefits in the way we were talking about earlier in relation to the Times story, but also it becomes more affordable. So perhaps, some of the lower level mental health conditions don't attract the same degree of support under the welfare system as they do at the moment. We all want a generous welfare system, but it's simply not affordable. And reforming that is an important way to put the public finances back on a sustainable basis so that we don't need all these tax rises which are coming at us from left, right, and centre.
0: Right, I'm just looking at some more information here, Rod. Andy Burnham is one of the strongest campaigners for this tax as the mayor of Manchester. He's made the case of government. But the reform mayors outlined here, including Dame Andrea Jenkins, the elected mayor of Greater Lincolnshire, she says she's not going to be implementing the overnight tax, nor will Luke Campbell, who is the mayor in Hull and East Yorkshire, nor will Ben Houchen, the Conservative mayor of Tees Valley. So a very clear split.
1: Yeah, absolutely. I mean, there's a split between political parties. There's also a split here in targets. I think you're both quite right. But you're talking about two different groups. You're talking about people from 100 miles away who can't afford the price of petrol this summer. So they're staying local. Let's say they're moving from East Yorkshire to West Yorkshire. They're going to have a holiday in Harrogate or somewhere like that. And then you're talking about overseas visitors, and some of them at the very high end in London. I mean, if you're paying £1,500 a night for a room in the old war room on Whitehall, it hardly matters to you if you're that kind of traveller, whether you pay an extra £50 a night in hotel tax. I would have thought that there can be a distinction here, just a little bit more clever targeting rather than just saying that, poor old Mrs. Brown, who rents a room out, has to pay this money.
0: Sure. Rod and Teresa, for now, thank you very much indeed. It's Henry Bonsu on Times Radio. Lots of messages have come through, and I'm sure one or two of them will be targeted at you, Dame Teresa and Rod. It's Henry Bonsu with you for a Friday night. Coming up, we'll go over more of Saturday's front pages. Perhaps we will look at the Boys of 26. Tuchel evokes Ramsey spirit.
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0: Let's go in brief through a couple of the WhatsApps. This is from James, who wasn't happy with John Rentoul, the chief political commentator of The Independent. He says, nonsense. Andy Burnham has a very clear policy platform. Look at what he's done as mayor and, more importantly, what he's tried to do. Despite not having the right devolution powers, he's pushed and pushed to get powers from Whitehall for transport, health and policing. He has been a trailblazer for English devolution, and his policies, which he has only been able to implement by pushing for more power, has been the reason Manchester is so successful. Collins says borrowing costs have long spiralled out of control and are growing by the hour. This, however, is offset and loudly proclaimed by 5p off a Happy Meal and a reduction in entry fees to a theme park. It is only £100 for a family to go in, as opposed to the usual £130 or so. Wow. Andrew from Chiswick, I always wonder how much the black economy costs the country. And then Gara says, I totally agree with your last guest. That's Caroline Abraham from Age UK. She says, I'm 55 and go to the gym four times a week and take lots of vitamin D, I'm told by colleagues. I only look 40 and I feel great. Thank you very much indeed for that. Gareth, that's a big contrast to Dave in Hull, who's not happy at all with all these positive, healthy messaging. So Dame Teresa Villiers and Rod Sharp are with me. Teresa, I know you're going to want to comment on the front page of The Guardian. UK seeking single market for goods, but EU says no. As a veteran Brexiteer, what's your response to that story?
2: Well, this looks like another broken promise by the Labour government. Their manifesto is very clear that they were not planning to join the customs union or the single market. Now it looks like they're trying to. And that would mean that we were subject to all the laws of the single market without having any vote on them. And we'd probably have to accept free movements as well. And for goodness sake, do we really want to reopen all those endless Brexit arguments? The country voted to leave. We left. And we need to make a success of that and not try and turn back the clock and rejoin by the back door, as this Guardian story seems to be suggesting the government is trying to do.
0: By the back door, Rod. I mean, there are still red lines, and you can see where, I think it's a guy called Michael Ellam, who is a Cabinet Office official, has tried to suggest this single market for goods specifically, not services, and the EU have pushed back the red lines, and so, of course, this idea at the moment is dead.
1: They're being just as principled on the EU side as Theresa is saying. Well, it's the vote's been taken. It's a dead letter. It's not going to come back. But this is the elephant in the room of this whole Labour campaign. Surely Andy Burnham can't seem to make up his mind whether he wants to rejoin the European Union or whether he's just thinking about it. And that's not a very good look. Even although he will loudly say something, it's in his DNA, and it would seem to be in all the things that he's declared. But let's just look at this. I mean, you're talking about a single market for goods, you say, Henry, not for services, not rejoining the whole thing. And yet the EU have pushed back on this strongly. You would think that if they wanted Britain back, this would be the wedge that they were looking for. So there's more, I think, there's more to be said on this. There's a lot more going to come out on this when they have a proper UK-EU summit, whenever that should be.
0: Okay. Quickly on the front page of the Eye, Dame Theresa, I'm not sure if you're enjoying this heat wave. It's set to break spring record, leaving Africa and the Med in the shade. And then look at the picture of that magnificent swimmer just tearing her way through the waters of Petersfield Lido, making the most of the 28 degrees Celsius temperatures. And it's going to move up to 33 possibly on Monday. That's in the Midlands and southern England in particular. Do you welcome this? How do you enjoy it?
2: Well, it's nice to have a bit of sunshine, isn't it? But you know, we are English, so we're never happy with the weather, really. It's either too hot or too cold or too wet. But I hope people will get a chance to enjoy the sunshine a little over the weekend, even though we all need to take the health advice and not get too overheated and dehydrated.
0: Rod's a Scot. Maybe he welcomes this warm temperature more readily, Rod.
1: What warm temperature. I've actually been in West Cork in the west of Ireland this week, and the temperature here has yet to get above 13 degrees Celsius. It's extraordinarily cold for this place at this time of year. But tomorrow, as we leave, they are looking forward to getting a blink of this same heat wave that has been enjoyed over the south of England, at least. And I wouldn't say no. On the other hand, I will easily not subscribe to the hot stuff, because that just fries your brain. And I quite like my brain when it's cool and temperate, you know?
0: Okay. And then here's somebody who was always cool and temperate wherever she went around the world. The magnificent picture of her smiling on the front page of the Daily Star, the late Judith Chalmers, travel show pioneer who has died at the age of 90. Lovely picture of her there. Wish you were still here, Judith. And then the mirror, a suitcase full of the happiest memories. Moving tributes to TV Hall star Judith after death at 90. Theresa, your tribute. I presume you remember her programmes well.
2: I do. I mean, what a TV icon. She really was a wonderful part of the broadcasting landscape in the UK. It's a very sad loss to hear that she's passed away. But I know that millions will remember her programmes with great, great affection. She is a sad loss to us all.
0: Lovely, lovely. And Rod, what about you?
1: Funnily enough, I was in Barbados and we came across somebody who said, oh, Judith Chalmers used to like staying just down the road there. She was very, very good at sniffing out lovely places that to stay. And more power to her. I mean, she was a great traveller in her time. She popularised a lot of destinations. And she was just a nice presence. You know, why shouldn't we have people like Judith Chalmers? Yeah. On our television still, as the star says, wish we're still here.
0: That's right. And then just 30 seconds. I'm not sure how closely you follow football, Teresa, but the front page of the Mirror, Tuchel invokes Ramsey spirit, the boys of 2026, as in 1966. Sir Ralph Ramsey focus on the team rather than individual stars. And apparently England's present manager, Thomas Tuchel, is doing the same.
2: I'm afraid I'm not really much of an expert on football.
0: That's all right.
2: I know not to get my hopes up too high with the World Cup.
0: Oh, OK. It's about the
2: given
0: team.
2: Given 60 years of disappointment.
0: 6 years of hurt for Dame Teresa Villiers. Rod, you're a Scot, but you lean into sport, particularly football.
6: Yeah.
0: What about this notion of leaving behind the likes of Harry Maguire and thinking more about a team that can win it as opposed to a group of stars who might not gel?
1: We've been there before with England. Let's wait and see. I was really interested, though, in Disson Cole Palmer because I did watch the Cup final, the FA Cup final, on Saturday there, and there was nothing coming from Palmer. I mean, he wasn't very exciting. And I loved the quote from Tuchel saying that Palmer didn't take the decision well. So you can just imagine, you know, your manager's on the phone and he says, "I'm sorry, Cole, it's not you." Well, maybe he got an earful. Who knows?
0: He might have done well. We saw how he stood up to Donald Trump at the World Club Championships in the States. He's just like mouthed, "What's he doing?" when Trump tried to take the cup. There we go. He's a bold young lad, isn't he, Cole Palmer? Rod Sharp, broadcaster and journalist, thank you very much. And thank you very much to Dame Teresa Villiers, former Conservative Cabinet Minister. Lots of messages still to mop up, and I will do so in the next hour.
5: 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It starts with listening.
0: On reflection, mop-up didn't sound quite right. Lots of messages to read out. Yes, let's say that. It's 11 o'clock. Henry Bonsu with you here on Times Radio. It's a Friday night. Coming up this hour, we'll get some clarity on US troop deployments to Europe after a NATO meeting in Sweden. And we'll discover why the maiden speech of a young Jamaican MP, which was delivered in Patois, has triggered a debate about identity, culture and British colonial legacy. Plus, just after 11:30... as the government's job czar, Alan Milburn, warns of young people being rewired by phones, we'll get into our big discussion on mental health and youth employment.
7: What this really says is, you know, we've really got the balance between the generations completely wrong at the moment. We do everything for the advantage of the old, and we do nothing for the advantage of the young.
0: Gavin Oldham, Chief Executive of the Share Foundation. Do you agree with him? Do let me know. But first, here with the news is Daryl Jackson.
8: Thank you. Good evening. Andy Burnham has pledged not to raise income tax, national insurance or VAT, but has said there was a case for landowners to pay more as he officially launched his campaign for the Makerfield by-election earlier. Patrick Hurley is the Labour MP for Southport. He was asked on Times Radio if Burnham was prepared for any backlash against his proposals.
9: It's not like some wet behind the ears, naive politician who's only been in the game a few years. He was an MP first in 2001. He's been in the cabinet. He's ran probably the most successful city region in the country over the last 9 years. I think he's pretty well prepared for the backlash to come from vested interests who don't like being told that they're on the wrong track.
8: Andy Burnham has also said he now backs updated guidance which says single-sex spaces must be used on the basis of biological sex. Reform UK MP Sarah Poachins accused him of a U-turn.
10: Andy Burnham said quite clearly that he was happy for biological men to use female toilets. Now he's U-turned, paying lip service on the Supreme Court ruling and saying that they will enact it as it is.
8: The Lib Dems have confirmed Jack Austin will be their candidate in Makerfield. He says people there deserve better. The family of Virginia Giuffre has appealed for anyone with information about Andrew Mountbatten-Windsor to speak to police. Before her death, she accused the former prince of sexual assault, which he's always denied. Officers investigating him over claims of misconduct in public office while trade envoy are now looking into potential sex crime allegations. Sky Roberts is Virginia's brother.
6: We really hope that this is a step in the right direction, and I encourage the Thames Valley Police, like, we are cheering you on, and the people of the UK, good on you. Great job keeping the pressure on. Continue to do so. We're doing it here in the US as well.
8: Andrew's always maintained his innocence. The head of the World Health Organization says the Ebola outbreak in Congo is spreading rapidly and now poses a very high risk at a national level.
11: We know the epidemic in DRC is much larger. There are now almost 750 suspected cases and 177 suspected deaths.
8: He also told reporters the risk remains high for regional spread but is low at a global level. Scientists in Oxford say they're working urgently to produce doses of a vaccine. A driver has been shot by police in Greater Manchester after reports a car was driven directly at officers. Police say it failed to stop in Bury this afternoon. A man's been taken to hospital with an injury to his arm. No police officers were hurt. Tulsi Gabbard has quit as Donald Trump's National Intelligence Director. She says she's stepping away from public service to care for her husband, who's been diagnosed with bone cancer. She's thanked the president for the trust she says he's placed in her. It's the hottest day of the year so far. Temperatures have reached 28.4 degrees Celsius in West London and some other places. And it could climb further into the 30s this weekend. Amber heat health alerts have been issued across the Midlands and southern England. Annie Shuttleworth is from the Met Office.
12: A lot of people will be excited by the prospect of all that sunshine, but it is really important to remember the strength of the sunshine. UV levels will be high. Pollen levels are also high for hay fever sufferers. And the sea temperatures are still quite cold.
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0: Yes, indeed. Welcome to the second hour of the programme. Very shortly, we're going to be joined by a former US Deputy Secretary of Defence for NATO and EU Affairs, Jim Townsend, to find out what he makes of the latest news that's emerging from a crunch NATO Foreign Ministers Summit in Sweden. We'll also find out why the end of the long-running Stephen Colbert show in the USA is being seen as more than the end of a big celebrity chat show. It's more of a cultural moment. And this is interesting. The maiden speech of a young Jamaican MP, which was initially delivered in Patois, it's triggered a debate, an intensive one, about identity, culture and colonialism. We'll hear from Joseph Farquharson, who's a senior lecturer at the University of the West Indies. And then our big discussion just after 11:30 is on young people, mental health and employment, with Gavin Oldham, the chief executive of the Share Foundation, and Maxwell Marlowe, Director of Public Affairs at the Adam Smith Institute. But first this, the foreign ministers of NATO countries met in Helsingborg, Sweden today, laying the groundwork for July's key annual gathering in Turkey. US Secretary of State Marco Rubio was in attendance and sought to reassure European allies about the deployment of American troops on the continent a week after Donald Trump said thousands of US troops would be pulled out of Germany. Let's get some clarity, first of all, on the number of US Army personnel being sent to this side of the pond or being redeployed. Jim Townsend is former US Deputy Assistant Secretary of Defence for European and NATO Policy. Jim, hello.
13: Hello there. How are you?
0: I'm in great form. Never better. And on a nice warm day like this today in London, I mean, I'm talking to someone like you who knows all about NATO, Jim. So first of all, I mean, the US Secretary of State, Marco Rubio, in a way, reading the Riot Act on the one hand, saying that President Trump is disappointed with you guys disappearing when we were waging war on Iran and stopping them from getting a nuclear weapon, but at the same time also trying to reassure them. What do you think the policy is? How coherent is it?
13: Well, it's not coherent at all. And that's part of the problem. There's a lot of confusion there. This idea about continuing to criticize Europe about not being with him in terms of the Gulf, and confusing that with NATO as if this is a NATO thing and not an individual NATO, I mean, individual nation's decision, is really frustrating because he's getting upset with allies and with NATO and confusing them. And so this it's a sovereign decision made by each nation. And at the end of the day, I think, except for Spain, almost every nation allowed the U.S. to use the U.S. bases that are being hosted by allies in the operation. So, but he continues to bang away at this drum, and I'm wondering at what point does it end? And I guess as we haven't heard the end of it yet.
0: Yeah. Rubio said that the tensions between the NATO allies and the USA won't be solved at this foreign minister level meeting in Helsingborg. That will be solved at the meeting later this summer in Turkey, and in Ankara indeed. I'm just wondering what happens between now and then to pave the way to hopefully some kind of détente between countries that are, after all, meant to be allies.
13: Well, I think that's a lot of hopeful thinking that there's something that's going to happen. No, I think we are on a trajectory now of Europe and the U.S. having to work out some type of accommodation in the coming years. I don't know what will be said at the summit that's going to put, you know, pacify the people and somehow deal with this this tension here. I don't think anything can be said. Things can not be said anymore, such as attacking the allies or not being with them in the Gulf. Maybe by that time, the allies will be working on some type of transit assistance going through the Gulf. And so maybe that'll help. But the big point here is that we are on a trajectory of Europe, which is already doing more, but Europe having more of a say and more of a presence within NATO to fill a gap left by less U.S. presence, whether it's U.S. boots on the ground or its engagement at NATO headquarters. That's what's going to happen. And I think that over time, while Trump is still the president, he's going to see things that are going to balance over the next couple of years in terms of Europe taking on more of a role and taking on more of a burden to defend Europe. And it's only then that I think we're going to see the rhetoric cool down, not between now and Istanbul.
0: Right. I'm just looking at current US troop levels in Europe. They're around 80,000. And at the beginning of this month, President Trump said he was going to withdraw 5,000 troops from Germany. He was upset with comments from Chancellor Merz, who said Iran was humiliating the US in peace talks. And we also thought they were going to halt the rotation of 4,000 more troops into Poland. That's what Pete Hegseth, the defense or war secretary, announced. But then a few days later, President Trump did an about turn. Those troops are going to Poland after all. How do you explain this?
13: Well, it goes back to your first question about the coherence in the policy. There's no coherence in the execution of the policy either. And there is no answer to that yet. Everyone is asking, are we talking about actually an increase? Are we talking about just moving troops from Germany to Poland? Or what are we really talking about here? But the bottom line is, we're beginning to withdraw forces. No matter how they describe this, and no matter how they try to explain it, we're drawing down, and the drawdowns are going to continue. And I guess that shouldn't surprise us. Trump has been talking about that. But it really is now for the Europeans and for NATO particularly, for NATO to try to figure out where the gaps going to be in the various war plans that we've agreed to, where the gaps going to be there because the U.S. forces have dropped out, and what Europeans are going to fill those gaps, and what will they need, what kind of kit will they need to fill those gaps. That's a big job that NATO needs to take on, and then the Europeans are going to have to make this a priority so that NATO deterrence doesn't suffer. And my fear is it will suffer before it gets better, because it will take time for European allies to procure the equipment and to fill those gaps, but we're going to have to start soon.
0: And talking of kit or equipment, Jim, we've seen a wave of drone incidents across Latvia, Lithuania and Estonia, and Russia is being blamed for using electronic warfare to redirect drones from Ukraine into NATO airspace. And in fact, Moscow has accused those three countries of allowing Ukraine to use their airspace for attacks on Russia. Of course, that's a charge that's being denied. What message do you think Russia is getting from all of this?
13: Well, you're raising a point that really concerns me, because the Russians are testing NATO, they're testing the United States, and they're testing the allies in terms of how all of us will react to this. This is what he has done many times before he went into Ukraine in 2022. He moved troops to the border, he pulled them back, he moved troops to the border, he pulled them back as the nations reacted to what he was doing. And then he's starting it over again. So he's pushing the alliance. He's saying, what are you going to do about this? What are you going to do about this? His rhetoric is becoming very hostile and warlike, quite frankly. He's trying to see if he can scare everyone, if he's trying to see which nations are going to react and which ones will not. What will NATO say? If it sounds like there is not the kind of reaction that would deter him, then that gives him a feeling of a green light to move ahead and do something that might humiliate NATO or embarrass NATO or something along those lines. And within that context, you have the U.S. pulling troops out.
0: Yeah.
13: So that's that signal, as well as the kinds of signals he's going to get in terms of reactions to his bullying in the Baltics. He is looking at all that to figure out what his next step should be. That's for sure.
0: Yeah. And Jim, Marcus, one of my listeners, says time for some conscious uncoupling from this particular US government. Time for a Carney, as in Mark Carney, the Canadian Prime Minister, type coalition of the law-abiding countries. Does anybody in Washington care that this is pushing European countries, the Canadians, the Australians, together much closer, and perhaps may lead to the creation of a European-style division within NATO, and then long-term, a proper uncoupling from the US?
13: Well, it's an important point, and that is certainly the destiny of a lot of the efforts made by Carney and the middle countries, as they're beginning to call themselves. But I think in Washington right now, in the Congress, the Republicans, who are the ones that are just rubber stamping what Trump wants to do, the Republicans are beginning to push back in various ways. Sometimes it's on a domestic issue, but this NATO issue has awakened a lot of the Republicans to push back on Trump about pulling forces out, not bringing the Congress into the discussion on this. So we're starting to see in the Congress, which I never thought I would see, we're starting to see pushback. I think in terms of the rest of Washington, in terms of the administration, do they care? I don't think they do. And maybe they see it, but I have a feeling if they do see it, they don't care. But on the outside of the government, among the think tanks, among the nonprofits, among all the people who are waiting to go into government, should there be a change, this is very much on their minds. I think if there is a silver lining here if there's a rebalance in the relationship between the U.S. and Europe when it comes to defense.
0: Yeah.
13: If after 10 years, Europe becomes a more equal partner to the United States when it comes to defense, that's a good thing, less dependent, but still not a decoupling, but a better partnership where the U.S. isn't jerking everyone around when someone like Trump is being president. I think this is Europe's time to get stronger and to break that deterrence.
0: Yeah. Well, necessity is the mother of invention, isn't it? So Jim Townsend,
13: right,
0: a former US Deputy Assistant Secretary of Defence for European and NATO Policy, thank you very much indeed for joining us on Times Radio. Matthew says, what surprises me is the government still haven't made a commitment to the necessary increase in defence spending, failing in the first duty every day. Matthew, thank you very much indeed. Let's talk about this now. The US entertainment industry. The talk show host Stephen Colbert signed off on the final episode of his Late Show last night. This follows the broadcaster CBS announcing last year that it was cancelling the programme, which has run for decades. Colbert has been a frequent critic of the Trump administration, with some arguing that the show may have been axed due to political pressure. Let's discuss that and Colbert's legacy with Kim Masters, an entertainment journalist in Los Angeles and host of The Business on the KCRW radio station. Hello, Kim.
14: Hello.
0: Hi. Now, I've been trailing ahead to this conversation, saying the ending of the Colbert show isn't just the end of a long-running celebrity talk show. It's something bigger than that. But how much bigger? What would you say?
14: Well, in this environment, I think it's big because it symbolizes, as Bruce Springsteen put it when he appeared on the show earlier this week, he said that to Stephen Colbert, you're the first guy to be canceled, have the show canceled because the president can't take a joke. And that makes it resonate. There's a feeling that this was, in fact, a political decision, even though they insisted this was financial. And late night is a fading phenomenon, and it's, you know, broadcast television is declining. But still, Colbert was someone who everybody knew, and he had a, you know, a satirical voice that a lot of people depended on to sort of guide us through the madness of the past several years.
0: Right. There are other talk show hosts, another one called Jimmy, that's Jimmy Fallon, and there's one called Jimmy Kimmel, so there's two Jimmys there, and each of them have taken pot shots at President Trump. So why did he reserve his greatest ire for Stephen Colbert?
14: Well, let me say that Jimmy Kimmel has been in the eye of the storm and was pulled off his air for a few days and reinstated, and they've called for him to be fired. Colbert was the one who they could get at, I think, the most easily, because the Ellisons, as you may know, Larry Ellison and his son David run Paramount. Now, technically, it was the previous owner, Sherry Redstone, who decided, she was in charge when they decided to cancel Colbert. But people feel, of course, that the Ellisons could have simply snapped their fingers and reinstated it. And this is part of a whole thing where the Ellisons are now trying to buy Warners and have a very, very huge two studios, Paramount and Warners combined. Larry Ellison's also involved with TikTok. He, of course, has the Oracle fortune. So it feels like this is part of a power play that they did because they could, because the Ellisons have done everything to sidle up to the Trump administration, court them, flatter them, whatever they want, they've gotten. And therefore, it's a highly political decision. And it's one that has left a lot of people feeling kind of sick, honestly.
0: Yeah. Yeah, well, I'm just looking at what Mr. Trump has posted on Truth Social, and he said this: Colbert is finally finished at CBS. Amazing that he lasted so long. No talent, no ratings, no life. He was like a dead person. You could take any person off the street, and they would be better than this total jerk. Thank goodness he's finally gone. What comes after this? Because we've seen other people who have been chopped, like Jim Acosta from CNN, like Don Lemon. There are quite a few, Joy Reid at NBC, but they've all become very successful podcasters.
14: Yes. Well, let me just say, first of all, regarding that post from President Trump, that I imagine it absolutely killed him to see every cool person in the universe, from Neil deGrasse Tyson to Paul McCartney and to Bruce Springsteen, celebrating and standing by Stephen Colbert. So that, you know, when he has to settle for Kid Rock, so I'm sure it was galling for him. What, I mean, Stephen Colbert will turn up somewhere. You know, we're at a very fraught time in this country. Yes, the part of the reason that the broadcast networks and the late night shows are declining is because there's so many alternatives, podcasts, you know, this, that, and the other. So the fragmentation of the whole media world is a factor in this. But nonetheless, you know, Colbert put a halo over CBS, a halo of prestige and intelligence. And he promoted CBS shows when he had guests on his show. So the whole thing seems kind of self-defeating, but I don't think we've heard the last of Stephen Colbert.
0: Indeed not. And Moira in Bournemouth, my listener, says, Colbert has now handed over the mantle to the great Jon Stewart. Long may he reign. But Jon Stewart, who used to do a 4 or 5 night a week show, it was a legendary show. Once a week now, isn't it?
14: Yeah, Jimmy Kimmel is the guy who's, you know, Seth Meyers also is a late night host who goes after Trump. Jimmy Fallon, not so much. Jimmy Kimmel is definitely at the eye of the storm. He has become a very important person, I think, in the American cultural landscape, because he will go out there night after night, fearlessly skewering this president. It is obviously driving Trump crazy. He's done all he could. The head of the Federal Communications Commission is trying to shut this kind of thing down. And, you know, it's a pitched battle. We've seen the Walt Disney Company, when they went after them for this other show, The View, go back into court, guns blazing, pushing back very hard. And you may recall that previously, Disney paid I think $16, $17 million settlement in a really seemingly winnable lawsuit to placate the Trump administration. Well, that has ended. And so I don't think they're going to go after Jimmy Kimmel because the outrage in this country would be off the charts.
0: Sure. Well, I've got to wait and see what happens with Trump's case against our own BBC as well. Kim, thank you very much indeed. It's been great talking to you. Kim Masters is the host of The Business on KCRW Radio. She's based in Los Angeles, California. Hey, it's Henry Bonsu on Times Radio. Do text us on 87222. Start your message with the word Times or WhatsApp us on this number, 0333 003 2353.
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0: Yeah, maybe you might like to go to Jamaica. We're going there now. Not with Times Holidays, but by the power of radio, where the maiden speech of a young MP in the country's parliament has sparked questions about language, identity and Jamaica's independence from Britain and the colonial legacy. Here's Nikicha Birchall speaking in Patois before being stopped in her tracks.
20: Madam Speaker, me get up this afternoon to make my first sectoral speech for my portfolio.
21: Hold on. Standing orders. And I think you are fully aware. And if I have to stop you again during your presentation, you will not get any additional time.
0: Wow, what do you make of that? My. The House Speaker, Juliet Holness, shut Nikicha Birchall down immediately. Rules in Jamaica's parliament say that only English can be spoken. So let's discuss why that is and what impact that rule has and the long shadow of colonialism with Joseph Farquharson, a coordinator of the Jamaican Language Unit at the University of West Indies and Mona. Joseph, hello, welcome to you.
22: Hello. Thanks for having me.
0: No, it's great. Look, I love Jamaica. I've been there a couple of times myself. I do love listening to some hardcore patois, even though sometimes some of it passes me by. But yeah, so how big an incident was this?
22: It was big. It was all over. And I think we can measure the impact of the incident by how many media interviews the MP has had to do since and how many I have had to do since. And that's quite a few. So it has been a very hot topic, kind of shook things up.
0: Right. And what point was Nikicha Birchall, the opposition spokesperson on the creative industries, culture and information, what point was she trying to make?
22: Well, you know, I've tried not to interpret her or to speak for her, but because she is in charge of culture and the creative industries on the opposition side, based on my understanding, you know, having heard her speak about it, is that she was going to give a presentation which was on Jamaican culture, And she thought it would be good to start that presentation on the language that is most associated with Jamaican culture, and that is the Jamaican language, you know, which you have referred to as patois.
0: Right.
22: Yeah, go ahead.
0: Yeah, and what does the controversy and the way in which the House Speaker shut down Nikisha tell you, as a specialist in these matters, what the position of patois is in Jamaica at the moment? Because I remember when the great Louise Simone Bennett Coverley, also known as Miss Lou, the Jamaican poet, actress, folklorist, and educator, when she passed away 20 years ago, we talked about just how much she did for patois, Creole, and culture in Jamaica. And but 20 years later, here we are, having a young MP being shut down by the House Speaker.
22: Okay, so, you know, let's, you know, get our bearings here.
0: Yes, yes.
22: I think the House Speaker did what she thought she had to do, because the standing orders do say that English is the language that should be used in the House. As to whether the House Speaker needed to approach it in the way that she did and apply the regulation so stringently, that's another matter. I think what we have to ask ourselves, which I think is what you're hinting at, is why in 2026, 60 odd years after independence, 20 odd years, or is it 20? This is 2026.
0: Yep.
22: About 20 years after, or so after Miss Lou passing, why is it that we have a regulation on the books that governs the People's Parliament that essentially is saying that the people's language is not a legitimate language in the People's House?
0: Is there any move to change this? Do you think any enterprising MP or even a government minister might get behind, or maybe a private member's bill, and say, yes, we are still I suppose, you know, the king of the UK is still the king here. We're not a republic yet, but there are things we can do.
22: So MP Birchall herself had said that she would like to put forward a private member's motion to have the standing orders changed, at least for the Jamaican language unit, which I coordinate. That has been our longstanding position, not just about, you know, the standing orders of Parliament, but giving the Jamaican language full recognition as a co-official language with English. Because if Jamaican was co-official with English, then we wouldn't be having this conversation, because that would then mean that it's a legitimate language for use in Parliament, in the healthcare system, in education, wherever else in the country.
0: Quick final question, Joseph. What percentage of Jamaicans do you think use patois regularly when they're not in Parliament or in a business environment, say?
22: 90-odd percent.
0: Yeah.
22: So the majority of the population speaks and understands the Jamaican language.
0: In that case, Joseph, I'm going to ask you to sign off with a little bit of patois now, because we have our own so-called pidgin in Nigeria and Ghana, places like that. But your patois is quite unique. Go.
22: All right. So me just want big enough to talk to me today. The little conversation what we have. Me enjoy it. Me just want to say big up to everybody in Jamaica, all of the people who are big up the language all over.
0: I and I, Jah Rastafari. Joseph, thank you very much indeed for talking to us. Joseph Farquharson, beautiful. I'll talk to you again. Joseph is a coordinator of the Jamaican Language Unit at the University of the West Indies. I suppose I sounded a bit like Chris Eubank when I said that. It's Henry Bonsu with you on Times Radio. Coming up, as the government's job czar, Alan Milburn, warns of young people being rewired by phones, we'll get into our big discussion on mental health and youth employment. But first, with the time just gone 11:30, latest headlines with Daryl Jackson.
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8: Thank you. Good evening. Andy Burnham has launched his by-election campaign in Makerfield with a number of tax pledges. The Greater Manchester Mayor promises not to raise income tax, national insurance or VAT, but is calling for a new unused land tax if he wins in Makerfield. Dame Theresa Villiers, former Conservative Cabinet Minister, told Times Radio this evening it all seems quite grim.
1: It seems clear that if there is a new Burnham leadership of the Labour Party and the country, we'll all be paying more tax. It seems that he's proposing that his new land and property taxes would replace some other taxes, but I think this might have a significant negative impact on, I mean, particularly pensioners who might be asset rich and cash poor.
8: The family of Virginia Giuffre say they've been given hope by the UK police. Officers are understood to be investigating Andrew Mountbatten-Windsor over potential sex crimes. He's always denied any wrongdoing. It's already been one of the warmest days of the year so far, and temperatures are forecast to get hotter over the bank holiday weekend. It could reach 33 degrees Celsius in southern England and the Midlands. And broadcaster Judith Chalmers has died at the age of 90. She was best known for presenting the ITV TV travel show Wish You Were Here. And for a news bulletin, when you want it, search for the Times Radio News Briefing on the Times Radio app.
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15: I'm in the kitchen with Charlie Bigham. 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
0: Yes, indeed. By way of a prelude for our discussion, let's have a quick look at Matthew's WhatsApp. He says, I'm sick of do-gooders saying we don't do anything for young people, but we do everything for old ones. It's simply untrue. The care of the old in hospital, the care the old get in hospital at life end is often truly appalling, which I've experienced with both my parents. On top of that, the UK pensions are amongst the worst in Europe, even when people have paid in their whole lives. Okay, Matthew, that's the prelude. Let's talk about this, though. Britain faces an economic catastrophe with young people being rewired by smartphones and becoming trapped in unemployment, according to a landmark report from Alan Milburn, the government's jobs czar. Now, this comes in the same week that Amazon UK's boss said that young people shouldn't be blamed for being unemployed, while the boss of Standard Chartered Bank referred to employees replaced by AI as lower value human capital. So for tonight's debate, I've been discussing young people, their generational mental health and unemployment struggles with Gavin Oldham, Chief Executive of the Share Foundation, and Maxwell Marlowe, Director of Public Affairs at the Adam Smith Institute. I began by asking Gavin what he made of Milburn's report.
7: Well, I am very sympathetic with it, but I do think he's talking about the effect rather than the cause behind this. And there are very much more fundamental reasons as to why the things which he's referring to are actually coming up. I have to say, one of the most depressing things I have seen about the conditions for the younger generation was at the conference which we had last week on intergenerational rebalancing. And David Willetts, who is a founder of the Resolution Foundation, was speaking there. And he said that when young people are surveyed on whether they wished they'd grown up in their parents' childhood era, not unnaturally, the baby boomers said about 16%. They were the people who were born in shortly after the Second World War, 45 to 65. But the number for the Generation Z, who were born between 1996 and 2012, was 50%. 50% said that they wished they'd grown up in their parents' childhood era. Wow. And the fact is, what this really says is, you know, we've really got the balance between the generations completely wrong at the moment. We do everything for the advantage of the old, and we do nothing for the advantage of the young. And this is why it comes through to such anxiety and such mental stress.
0: Right. Let me bounce that to you then, Maxwell. You're from the Adam Smith Institute. I expect you're going to take a different view, but here's a quote from John Balfrey, the Amazon UK head. He says, look, it's not a motivation problem. It's a system problem that requires a system approach. So given what he said and given what Gavin has just said, what would your approach be?
4: I can actually speak as Gen Z, actually. I was born in 1999, and, you know, this actually affects a lot of my peers who I was at school with. I think it's a combination of things. I hope Alan Milburn looks at is the impact of lockdowns on young people, incredibly disruptive, not just for their socialising, and we can see that with the anxiety problems of fitting in the workplace. This is where we actually see a lot of the criticism from the commentary class saying that, you know, Gen Z are all snowflakes and lazy. They're just struggling to interact. I think a lot of that's down to lockdown and the digital age. The other thing I would say actually is

0: it is so expensive because of that national insurance increase we saw last year and the year before. Fundamentally, that why would I bother spending, you know, what little money there is in the system on someone who's inexperienced when I'm looking at my bottom line compared to, you know, someone who's more experienced and better value for my company and my clients.
1: But, surely, Maxwell, the roots of this problem predate those rises in employer national insurance. I mean, Alan Milburn, who is due to publish his interim report next week, he says the young people are not snowflakes or faking it. And he says very clearly distress and anxiety is linked to growing up in a digital age. And this rising tide of mental ill health, anxiety, depression, it is the main reason for high economic activity, and the roots of that predate any tinkering by the Treasury.
0: I don't really agree with that. It just feels like a throwaway. I'm sorry, but speaking as a young person again, it feels like a throwaway comment. You know, if you compare this internationally, fundamentally, right, you know, we're not the only country in the world which is digitized, and yet we are ahead of the EU when it comes to youth unemployment and NEETs. You know, other countries are digitized as well. Let's not forget this. So we're doing something differently in the UK that's not working. Digitization is not unique to the UK.
2: Well, I have to say, if you'd picked up your copy of The Private Eye this week, you would have seen a very interesting little cartoon at the bottom of page 11, which has a desk with a robot sitting in front of it, and the sign behind it says, Inhuman Resources, and he's handing a P45 to a young person. And that does illustrate the challenge, I think, that a lot of young people find when they go for employment. I mean, AI is really pushing its way into the workplace now. We have young people coming out from university with a vast student debt. I mean, in my day, when I would university, there was no question about coming out with a great albatross burden of student debt hanging around your necks. And I have to say, the other thing which is quite destabling about modern society is we have pretty unstable family formation. I mean, over half children born are born out of wedlock these days. And, you know, there's a huge number who have to grow up in single parent households. For young boys, that is a particular problem. That's actually why the Centre for Social Justice produced their report Lost Boys last year. I have to say, you know, girls are much better at coping with this. But actually, if you don't have a father figure around the household, you know, that's a big challenge too. So there are a number of massive things. We need to move the dial completely.
1: The question is how, Gavin, because I'm just looking at a comment from Bill Winters, the boss of Standard Chartered. You mention AI and he has apologised for describing people who work at entry level or whose jobs are vulnerable to being replaced by artificial intelligence as lower value human capital. And Alan Milburn, the government's youth employment czar, says businesses must adapt to this anxious generation by offering greater flexibility and mental health support. And I'm just wondering, how ready you think businesses are to do that, Gavin?
2: Well, I think businesses will work with whatever tools they have, and if that is AI or any other tools, you know, I mean, this is the way technology and industrialization develops. I'm sure it did this in the 19th century as well. And there are ways of working which would give young people more opportunity. I mean, if we taught more about financial education and entrepreneurialism actually in schools, then actually a lot of people may be able to do their own thing. You know, if you do somebody's gardening, you're being an entrepreneur. Set up a corner shop, you're being an entrepreneur. You know, there's a lot of things you can do off your own, get up and go. But actually, a large part of the problem is actually, you know, I have to say, it is actually this mental anxiety to which Alan Milburn is referring. And I do think that, you know, something like the reliance on debt and welfare is a large part of that. So in the Share Foundation, we've been particularly keen to make sure that the child trust funds, which were provided for every young person born between 2002 and the beginning of 2011, are actually delivered. And there's huge numbers which belong to low-income young people which are not being claimed at the moment. And the government is not doing enough to make sure that they are delivered. Now, again, at our conference last week, Professor Sir Julian Legrand pointed out the importance of starting off with some basic resources, assets, as opposed to debt. He talked about better health, lower mortality, higher marital stability, less domestic violence, better educational outcomes, huge number of range of things. And actually, it's a matter of starting young people with resources and life skills to be able to achieve their potential.
1: Well, these are generational changes that Gavin's talking about, Maxwell, referring to Alan Milburn again and the subject of welfare that you've both mentioned. Milburn says this system, the current system, really does have to be changed. It's absolutely vital. The question is,

0: how, what recommendations you think he should make for welfare reform, either in his interim report next week or in the full report later this year, Maxwell.
1: Well, I'd have to look at his evidence base. I want to see what he's looking at fundamentally. I'm not going to preempt what comes out in that report. I think fundamentally, if we're concerned about people not finding work and therefore being on the welfare system, I think it's about having that conversation about what work should look like and the fiscals around hiring people, as I mentioned earlier, and what work should be done. And to go back to Gavin's point about private hire earlier with the robot handing out the P45, I work with a lot of companies who work in construction, developing, building, right? So a big one, of course, I could make the macro point on the housing crisis. And, the Adam Smith Institute, we did some polling last year. We found that 65% of 18 to 30-year-olds think it's going to be more difficult for them to find an affordable house in the next 5 to 10 years, right? That's one of the anxiety things. Don't get me started on finances, whatever else. But also looking at the type of work being done. And, those hard jobs, hard skills, such as construction, such as hospitality, certainly, which you can have a career in. I think we always forget that. You can have a career, a really good career in hospitality. But also those things that robots just can't replace at the moment and won't be for a long time. Re-emphasizing getting people onto yards, on shop front, stuff like that. That's really important. You need to reduce the taxes first to do that. And I do not think that you can change the welfare system without changing that as well. I could talk about, universal basic income or negative income tax, whatever else. It's too far away. But we do need to deal with the welfare bill. And that will involve opening up the job market to get people back into work, rather than just dealing with one side of the equation.
0: Yep. And Gavin, final thought. I mean, yesterday we learned that net migration has dropped to 171,000. How concerned are you that the young people who are supposed to be filling these gaps that are clearly going to emerge because people aren't coming in from Eastern Europe or from Africa or Asia, we're not ready. We haven't trained them and they're not going to be able to step into the breach.
2: There is a big issue as far as that's concerned. But of course, one of the fundamental things about the way that our demography is structured at the moment is our birth rate is really very, very low. And the thing is that that is a big, big challenge, which does need thinking about quite seriously. And no doubt that's why, governments over the last 15 years have been a little bit more accepting of immigration than basically, they would have been otherwise. But I mean, I think that it is really important to move the dial between the generations. At the moment, you've got huge benefits coming into, quite frankly, my generation through things like triple lock pensions, through providing, free at the point of use health and social care for people who are well able to pay for their own private health insurance and have that claimed down by the NHS. And there's so many benefits pouring into the older generation at the moment, and nothing is going into the younger generation. And we need to move that completely. It doesn't mean tinkering with the welfare system. It needs actually going right through to the economics of what it means to grow up without any resources. And I have to say, not enough life skills either. Because, I've been pushing for years to get financial awareness included as a GCSE within the exam structure. And I've had that turned down on me so many times, you just can't imagine.
0: Maxwell, how ready do you think your generation, Gen Z or Gen Z, are for what might be coming? Perhaps a reform government or a reform Tory coalition government, which will have a very different attitude towards mental health, towards welfare and the benefit system than the current government or indeed its predecessor.
1: Well, I would just start by saying I agree with every word Gavin's just said there. Absolutely agree with that. It does need reshift. Let's see what the Tories come up with and reform as well. I think we may get into the habit of presupposing what these governments and their policies look like at this point. The election is still 3 years away. Hemi's team and Nigel's team are still doing a lot of policy formation at the moment. So let's wait and see. So I'm not going to try and presuppose that. Are young people ready for a challenge? I think they absolutely are. I'm very bullish on our young generation. They've gone through a heck of a lot over the past 10, 15, 20 years, fundamentally. Let's not forget the rolling crises that are affecting, people who, as Gavin has said, are without a lot of resources and in an economy and a society which is actually quite oppositional to them.
0: Really, really, really thoughtful, I consider. Maxwell Marlowe, Director of Public Affairs at the Adam Smith Institute, and Gavin Oldham, the Chief Executive of the Share Foundation. What did you make of it? Do let me know. Okay, time to get into some sport. Now, it's a really, really big weekend. Of course it is, isn't it? Getting into that summer peak. Matt Hutchinson is here, reporter with TalkSport. Matt, hello. Welcome to the programme.
3: Good evening, Henry. How are we doing?
0: I'm in great form. I mean, I just love the sport. The start of Roland Garros, all these things happening. The final weekend of the Premiership, the playoff finals. I mean, it's why I'm alive. It's why I'm alive.
3: It's a rich tapestry of a sporting day.
0: Oh, the way you said that, I just went, it's why I'm alive. It's a rich tapestry of a sporting day. Great. Okay, I'm just looking at the front page of the Mirror. The boys of 26, Tuchel evokes Ramsey spirit. Boss puts team ethos first as squad named. What do you think? Because there was all this speculation when you guys got the leak, and then people thought, no, surely not. So no Maguire, no Palmer, etc. But yeah, Thomas Tuchel's final 26 is known. So what do you think of it, and what are your colleagues saying about it?
3: Well, it was probably the worst-kept secret in football over the last 24 hours. You quite rightly say, Henry, we had a lot of these names leaked yesterday. They were confirmed by Thomas Tuchel today. So the main headlines of the players not included are Phil Foden, Cole Palmer, Morgan Gibbs-White, Harry Maguire, Trent Alexander-Arnold, Jared Bowen, I would say, are the main players that many expected to make the cut of the 26 who didn't. Now, there are various reasons for that. I think Foden and Palmer and Morgan Gibbs-White are in a hotly contested position, the number 10 position. So Thomas Tuchel's gone for Eberechi Eze, Morgan Rodgers and Jude Bellingham.
0: And is that a fair decision, do you think, on form?
3: I think on form, Foden and Palmer can have no complaints. I think Morgan Gibbs-White is very unlucky not to get in. I think he suffered a bit because Forest haven't been on their best front foot, especially in the Premier League this season. I think that, Gibbs-White a bit unfortunate. Phil Foden's not been at his best for a good 18 months now. Cole Palmer's not had a brilliant season at Chelsea, but they're talented players who in many other nations would not only make the squad, but they start. But I think Thomas Tuchel's come out and said that he only wants the players in their correct positions, ideally. He doesn't want to take Foden and Palmer for the sake of it and play them out wide in the way, for example, Gareth Southgate played Foden on the left or on the right in major tournaments. So he said he'd rather take three number 10s who can all compete for that position than take five and have to find room for them. Other players who are in on a more positive step, who are maybe a bit on the edge and on the cusp of the squad, well done to the likes of Eberechi Eze, I've touched on that, Jed Spence, Jordan Henderson and Dan Byrne. They're four probably more controversial picks. Eze at Arsenal has had a really good 6 months or so.
0: He's been amazing.
3: He has, but again, a hotly contested position. A year ago, how many people would have said they'd pick Eze over Foden and Palmer? I think he is a potential difference maker off the bench. I don't think he'll start too many games. Jed Spence hasn't had a great season at Spurs. They've just about avoided relegation. That's only if they get a result on Sunday, which we'll come on to. Jordan Henderson and Dan Byrne, probably not on the lips of many neutral observers, but they have been part of Thomas Tuchel's squads for several months now. I think the main thing for the country now is to get behind the players who have been picked rather than dwelling on those who haven't. And realistically, we're talking here about players who be on the bench anyway. I think the starting 11 is going to be 9 or 10 of them, what people expect. There's a couple of debatable positions, for example, who's going to play left back, maybe who's going to play on the left wing, who's going to play centre half. But the starting 11 is going to be really strong. We're talking here about a few bench players who may or may not have got on anyway. So you don't want to get too bogged down with the negatives. I think the main thing is the country now gets behind Tuchel's boys.
0: Couple of quick negatives. Think about Harry Maguire. Think about Trent Alexander-Arnold. Do you feel that their omission is justified given how they've played for Man United and Real Madrid relatively?
3: I would say Harry Maguire, in my opinion, and I'll state for the record, I'm a Man United fan, but he should have made the cut. I think there are not four better centre-halves than Harry Maguire who should have been picked. I would have gone for John Stones, Ezri Konsa, Mark Gahey, Harry Maguire. I think to pick Dan Byrne over Harry Maguire is a travesty. Harry Maguire, great in both boxes. It's well documented. He's got a good goal record for Man United and England.
0: Can take a penalty. Hasn't he?
3: And he's had a really good 4 or 5 months. And it's ironic because there was a time under Southgate where Harry Maguire was getting picked when people thought he shouldn't be in.
0: Yeah.
3: Now it's the opposite. Everyone had a clamour for Harry Maguire to make the squad. Thomas Tuchel hasn't selected him. I would say Trent Alexander-Arnold, again, I would have had in the mix as my second choice right back under Reece James. I think he's a more talented footballer than, for example, Tino Livramento, for example, than Jed Spence. You know, nothing personal against those players, but Trent Alexander-Arnold at his best is one of the world's best attacking right backs. So again, I would have picked him.
0: Thank you for that, Matt. Okay, what about Michael Carrick, new permanent manager of Manchester United, who will finish in third? But of course, we're wondering about what's happening at the other end of the table and, of course, the EFL playoffs. But first of all, Carrick.
3: Yeah, so much to talk about today, Henry. So Michael Carrick has come out and said he's filled with immense pride after signing a two-year deal at Manchester United. Is this going to be another Ole Gunnar Solskjaer 2.0? Time will tell. Carrick, an interim manager since the 3rd of January, early January, has had an excellent run, shortlisted for manager of the season in the Premier League. He's won 11 of 16 matches. Since he's joined Manchester United, no team has more Premier League points. He'd be top of that form table, which is quite some record. It might be that he's played one more match than City, for example, but you get my point. He's been in excellent form, and I think he deserves the contract. And I think as well, when people say, like I just did ironically, is this another Ole Gunnar Solskjaer? Ole Gunnar Solskjaer at Manchester United did a decent job. He got them third and second in the table. He just couldn't get over the line in these major tournaments or win a Premier League title. I think he deserved the extension, but the real hard work starts here. They're in the Champions League next season and will have to balance two major competitions.
0: All right, Roy Keane. Who's going to go down, Spurs or West Ham, do you think?
3: I think West Ham, if I was a betting man. Unfortunately, they've had a couple of relegations in the last 10, 15 years. Yeah. They've got a disgruntled fan base there. They were never really happy moving from Upton Park to the East London, the London Stadium, with that athletics track sort of separating the fans
0: Don't
3: from the action.
0: Don't diss it, man, because I go there every year for the Diamond League, you know?
3: Oh, but
0: I love it.
3: A fantastic arena, but is it a football stadium? That's the question.
0: Maybe not.
3: Because the fans want to be close to the action. I think it's an asset to London. The question is whether it's a West Ham football stadium. But West Ham do have a glimmer of hope, Henry. So they are at home to Leeds. If they beat Leeds and if Spurs lose at home to Everton, West Ham stay up. So if I was a West Ham player, West Ham fan, I'd just think, concentrate on yourselves. Get that win and hope David Moyes does you a favour and gets a win at Tottenham. I mean, if Tottenham go down, it would be one of the most embarrassing moments in Premier League history, given the size of the club, the budget and the stadium.
0: That's it. And very quickly, Pep Guardiola, departure from Manchester City. He's on one of the front pages saying, thank you for loving me.
3: Indeed. He said it's the experience of his life departing Man City. This has been widely reported here at TalkSport and Times Radio over the past week or so. He said the club now needs a new insertion of energy and he will take a break from coaching. But a remarkable decade at Man City and a true icon whose legacy, I think, will be felt in grassroots football in this country for many years to come.
0: Great stuff. Matt Hutchinson from TalkSport, thank you very much indeed.
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0: That's right. We've only got about 90 seconds left of Friday. Chris sent this message in vis-a-vis health. He says, I'm a GP. And it is very hard not to do a sick note for a patient when they ask for it, because you know that if you refuse, they will just keep coming back until they get it. We really need to change the system, which currently rewards people for being off sick in comparison to being a job seeker, to an equal playing field where there is no motivation to play the sick game. It is nuts that if they get a sick note, they get paid more money. And who wouldn't then try to get a sick note? Chris, thank you very much. Dave says, thank the Lord for Henry and Rod, calm and rational. Thank you very much. And Dominic says, the sad reality is that if we all want an improved NHS, better social care, better conditions in care homes, etc., we're all going to have to accept higher taxes. Oh, you mentioned defence as well. It's not a vote winner, but there's no way around it. And then Will says, I'm 35. I exchanged my smartphone for a basic phone with no apps or internet a few years ago. I feel much happier and more relaxed as a result. So I think this should be a consideration for adults and not just teenagers. Why do we need social media when we can read the Times newspaper and be better informed with no fake news? Oh, amen to you. Many thanks to you, Will. It's Henry Bonsu on Times Radio. Get more messages in the usual way. Text 87222. Start your message with the word Times or WhatsApp us.
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0: So, good morning. It's midnight. That means we're into Saturday. I'm Henry Bonsu with you on Times Radio. Our top stories this morning: Britain is facing an economic catastrophe as young adults are rewired by smartphones, are becoming trapped in worklessness, a government review has found, and police are struggling to build a case for the prosecution of Andrew Mountbatten Windsor for allegedly passing classified information to the paedophile American financier Jeffrey Epstein. That's what the Times has been told. In a moment, I'll be joined by the journalist Katrina Stewart. But first, let's get a roundup of the latest Midnight News with Daryl Jackson.
9: Thank you. Good morning. Andy Burnham's set out his pitch to become the MP for Makerfield.
10: British politics is tired. It needs a new script. And over the next 4 weeks, the people of Makerfield are going to write that script.
9: He told voters there's space to be more radical within Labour's manifesto. Sir Keir Starmer says he'll give his support to Burnham in the constituency, even though the by-election is widely seen as a stepping stone to challenging his position. Patrick Hurley, the Labour MP for Southport, was asked on Times Radio if it would be awkward for the Prime Minister.
11: I think Keir is one of these strong leaders that he doesn't mind tall poppies. You know, it would be very strange. It would be even stranger if Keir Starmer was going to say, no, I don't want my best players on the pitch, thanks very much.
12: You think Keir Starmer's a strong leader, you said?
11: Well, he is open to the fact that Andy Burnham is obviously a very popular figure.
9: The family of Virginia Giuffre, who accused Andrew Mountbatten Windsor of sexual assault, say police in the UK have given them hope. Officers investigating the former prince are to consider possible allegations of sexual misconduct. He's always denied any wrongdoing. Wesley Bell is a Democrat on the US House Oversight Committee.
13: When I hear about investigations that are leading to potential justice being served, it is very encouraging. But what is very discouraging and very disappointing is the fact that this is not being done on our side of the pond.
9: A suspected Iranian intelligence operation is attempting to recruit people in Britain. A Times investigation has laid out the tactics used by a suspected Iranian agent who made contact with a reporter via the social media messaging app Telegram. Ollie Cole has more from the Times Radio newsroom.
14: The agent, who went by the name Mahdi and said he was from Iran, claimed to be running a number of operatives in the UK, calling on them to organise street protests and put up posters intended to foment anti-Israel sentiment. They offered money in exchange for planning and organising an anti-Israel demonstration in London and asked our undercover reporter to try and recruit others. The Metropolitan Police is currently examining whether recent anti-Semitic arson attacks were the work of criminal proxies recruited by a foreign state.
9: The sentences of three boys convicted of rape in Hampshire are to be reviewed over claims they're too lenient, Amali Rana reports.
15: Two 15-year-olds and a 14-year-old were given youth rehab orders, with the older pair put under surveillance. But former Home Office Minister Jess Phillips says the fact they're avoiding prison sends a bad message. A court heard two girls were assaulted in separate attacks in Fordingbridge in November 2024 and the following January. A judge says he should avoid criminalising the child defendants unnecessarily. The area's police and crime commissioners supporting the victims' families.
9: Tulsi Gabbard has resigned as America's National intelligence chief, saying she needs to support her husband with his cancer fight. Donald Trump says she's done an incredible job. The Red Arrows are to fly with just 7 aircraft instead of 9 for the majority of their displays until at least 2030. We understand it's because of their age, with the engine that powers the Hawk T1 jet no longer in production. The aerobatic team will still perform in full special occasions. The TV presenter Judith Chalmers has died at the age of 90, best known for hosting the travel show Wish You Were Here. Her family's revealed she'd been living with Alzheimer's for years. Her son Mark Durden-Smith says the programme was iconic.
12: In its peak audience, 13 to 16 million people were watching. Wow. I was definitely one of them. We weren't given the option of not watching it. And I remember there was one occasion where I really wanted to watch the $6 million man on the other side, but we had to watch Judy the Dude doing her stuff. And actually, it was fantastic.
9: Judith Chalmers was awarded an OBE in 1994 for services to broadcasting. And for a news bulletin, when you want it, search for the Times Radio News Briefing on any podcast platform.
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0: Oh, I love this. Yes, yes, yes. I mean, I want to congratulate myself for picking this, but I can't, because it was Katrina Stewart, who is the education and political correspondent of The Scotsman. She's my presenter's friend again this morning. Two Saturdays in a row. Katrina, hello to you.
1: Hello, Henry. How are you doing?
0: I've been great for him. Thank you very much. Okay, so that is clearly The Clash. I Fought the Law and The Law Won. Now, the question is why you've chosen this song.
1: Well, I'll tell you why I've chosen it, but also, as I was listening to it, I remembered going to see my favourite band, Bell X1, play in HMV in Glasgow, and they did a cover of this song. And as they were doing the cover of this song, some young lads had come in and stolen some CDs and were being chased around behind them by the security guards. So that song always makes me laugh when I hear it, and I have that sort of very visual image. But I love the story this week about Kirklees Council, which still does not have a majority leader after absolute chaos broke out during a council meeting. They were supposed to be having talks on Wednesday about who was going to lead the council, but instead it became this rammy back and forth because the Reform UK group leader stood up to say they didn't understand what was going on. They didn't know what the constitution was, they didn't understand the standing orders, and they didn't know how to vote. So the whole thing, I know, it's marvelous. I mean, it's terrible, right? Because, you know, you should have councillors who are coming in ready to hit the ground running and educating themselves and knowing what in the heck is supposed to be going on. But there is some brilliant footage online. If you look up the story online, there is a great video clip of this underway, and it is absolutely gloriously chaotic.
0: And is this particularly chaotic because the council is hung? I mean, is there no overall control on this particular council? I'm just looking at the story now. So Reform UK
1: is the council.
0: It's the largest party, okay.
1: Mm. Yes, so they have 29 out of the 69 seats, but they fall just short of a majority. So they have to have this vote to get that through.
0: Right.
1: But there was this massive argument. One of the Reform UK councillors was calling the situation undemocratic because the newly elected candidates didn't understand the constitution.
0: Oh, my.
1: And they said,
0: "My,
1: we're at a disadvantage because we don't necessarily know what we're voting for. And so we consider this not to be a democratic process."
0: Now, one wonders just how many times this is going to happen, given there's an awful lot of people who ran for office and probably didn't expect to get elected. But of course, I mean, it's a new insurgent party, well, newish insurgent party. It needs to get people to stand, and the due diligence is still not where it should be.
1: Exactly. And you would think that if you take this job upon yourself, then you're going to take some responsibility for working out how you're supposed to do it. And certainly it seems perhaps a bit apocryphal. Oh, I can't even speak. I don't even know what words I'm trying to say. Apocryptal? Is that the word?
0: What, apocryphal?
1: Apocryphal? Yep. Something like that.
0: Yep.
1: You get the general vibe.
0: Yes.
1: Say? Because obviously we have our 17 new Reform UK MSPs at Holyrood, and one wonders if there are going to be any similar shenanigans, but we'll see how they get on.
0: I'm sure the political correspondents, including you, have got your fingers at the ready. Let's wait and see what happens. And we did start the programme with politics, Katrina, because the front page of Saturday's Times warns of the economic ruin that the UK may face as a result of youth unemployment. And we wondered what the political response to that might be. Now, the piece was by Eleanor Haywood, the health editor of the Times, and it's a preview of a report due out next week from the government health and employment czar Alan Milburn. And he suggests that a rising tide of mental ill health, anxiety, depression, neurodiversity is the main reason for high economic activity, particularly among those aged between 16 and 24. So I spoke to John Rentoul, the chief political commentator at The Independent, and I asked him what he hoped would come out of this report.
2: Well, I mean, I hope Alan Milburn is going to propose things that the government can actually do. I mean, I'm afraid, Alan Milburn is someone I have huge respect for because he almost single-handedly rescued the NHS under the last Labour government. Was a very, very impressive reforming minister. I wish he was still actually focusing on that, actually rescuing the NHS. I mean, I know that this issue of young people not in education, work or training is important, but I think the NHS is more important. And I sort of sense a slight moral panic about the use of smartphones and how it's driving us all mad.
0: Well, I also asked John Rentoul what he thought of Andy Burnham's campaign launch for the Makerfield by-election.
2: I was hoping to hear more about how he would change that script today. And I'm afraid I was bitterly disappointed by his... I mean, it was only a short sort of stump speech to launch his by-election campaign. But given that he is bidding to be the next Prime Minister, I think we're entitled to have a bit more of an idea of how he hopes to bring about this great change that he's offering. I mean, the reason he's popular is because people are so disappointed with Keir Starmer, who offered change, promised change, and didn't deliver it. Now we've got Andy Burnham promising change, but without any specifics about how that's going to happen. And I fear the same cycle's just going to repeat.
0: So that was John Rentoul, Chief Political Commentator at The Independent. Katrina Stewart is my presenter's friend. Katrina, you are a political as well as an education correspondent. Let's deal with the Burnham campaign launch first of all. Did you feel just as disappointed as John Rentoul? So on the one hand, Andy Burnham says politics is tired, it needs a new script. But did you get the impression, like John, that he wasn't necessarily coming up with any new ideas, a new draft?
1: He is very much pitching himself to working class people, working class communities. I think it's a bit early in the campaign for him to be setting out absolute specifics on what he wants to do, and quite dangerous for him, because if he does, and then he gets into the position of being an MP and then perhaps eventually becoming Prime Minister, he may have to roll back on those. He may have to U-turn. He may find that there just isn't the money to do what he wants to do. And so he will be starting off in exactly the same position as Keir Starmer was, where Keir Starmer came in saying, we need to be pragmatic about what we can achieve in this parliamentary term. Things are going to be really tough. They're going to be really difficult. And people became very disillusioned very quickly. And if Andy Burnham makes promises that he doesn't then fulfil, he's going to end up in the same position as Keir Starmer. And he's already faced some criticism for just over the past week changing his mind and pivoting again, exactly what Keir Starmer got into bother for. So he's changed his mind in the last few days on self-ID. He's pivoted on Britain rejoining the EU, having suggested that he would change the fiscal rules, including borrowing extra for defence spending. He's now saying that he's supportive of the fiscal rules. So he's obviously lining himself up for government, but he needs to be very careful with what he's doing.
0: Yeah, because at the moment, the latest polls tell us that if he were elected, not just as a Makerfield MP, but became the leader of the Labour Party and Prime Minister, Labour would enjoy an 8 percentage point bounce, which would take them to about 30%, and that would take them beyond reform by about 3 points. But if he starts like this and then flip-flops, and then it's just a more charming, more fluent, more secure version of Starmer, well, that will soon disappear, won't it?
1: Exactly. And it's not about having, obviously, poll bounces are useful, but they are short-termist. And what he needs is long-term stability. And he can't just be Keir Starmer with better vibes. He has to have credible plans, credible fiscal plans, and be able to actually make the kind of difference that Keir Starmer hasn't been able to. It's going to be really interesting to see the campaign unfold over the next 4 weeks. Apparently, just about the entire cabinet is going to be going to Makerfield to campaign, and Keir Starmer is going as well. And that's quite interesting because Keir Starmer is so unpopular in Scotland that he was almost completely invisible from the Holyrood election campaign because Labour felt that it would be damaging to them in Scotland. They didn't have a particularly good campaign and they didn't have a particularly good election outcome with or without Starmer. But it is interesting that he's going to Makerfield and is going to be part of Burnham's campaign. Obviously, he has to show Andy Burnham support. He's in quite an odd position of having to support the man who ultimately wants to dethrone him because Labour can't afford to lose his seat to Reform. But I'm not really sure that it helps anyone to have Labour stumping for them.
0: No, I mean, if Keir Starmer goes up to Makerfield to stump for Andy Burnham, maybe it's a bit of a ploy to make sure he loses.
1: Perhaps.
0: Who knows? Who knows? Hey, and talking of loss, what of Anna Sawa, the leader of Labour in Scotland, who some months ago called for the Prime Minister to step down? How secure is his position now? Because, of course, Scottish Labour did terribly.
1: They had a very difficult campaign and they have, as I mentioned, not had a particularly good result from the recent Holyrood election. But I don't think Anna Sawa is going anywhere soon. There hasn't been, from what I understand, much in the way of succession planning. There isn't a very obvious new leader ready in the wings to take over. So I think quite a bit of that needs to be done. There is real anger among the party about how the campaign was managed and a sense that Anna Sawa and Jackie Bailey, who is deputy leader in Scotland, are not really taking full responsibility for how the campaign unfolded. But I think he's secure for the moment. Whether he serves out the full Holyrood term, I think, is unlikely. But for now, I think they are just focusing on regrouping and having some stability rather than getting rid of Anna Sawa.
0: Right. And back to Burnham, Katrina. Peter in Uxbridge says, and this is why, and he's building on a point that you made, this is why he'll have an immediate snap election once he's PM. A real shame that we will be stuck with him. Do you really think, in order to get a new mandate, Andy Burnham, if he becomes Prime Minister, by a coronation or otherwise, will have the kind of snap election that Gordon Brown should have had, perhaps, in 2007, in order to be able to say, well, I'm not following those fiscal rules anymore, and this is my new prospectus for the British people?
1: I'm not even sure that Andy Burnham would have an answer to that question. I think one of the things that Labour, and particularly Keir Starmer's Labour, have not been good at doing is taking a decisive position on many issues. And I think in this instance, they will listen to the mood music of the electorate and see what sort of reception he gets. A lot of people will be angry and feel that it's an undemocratic process and a new prime minister has been foisted on them without any choice. But will there really be an appetite for another general election? I'm not particularly sure there will be. So, I mean, that's definitely one to watch, but I wouldn't be putting my money on it.
0: Yeah, especially even if the polls have Labour on 30 and Reform on 27 and the Tories on, say, 20. I mean, would he really go to the country? Because he knows that the current 165 majority that Labour, I was going to say, Keir Starmer enjoys. He doesn't quite enjoy it, does he really? But anyway, it would be more than halved and probably reduced to double figures on current polling, you would think. And they'd have to do a coalition with perhaps the Lib Dems or indeed the Greens as well.
1: It might be an interesting way of seeing how Reform do and perhaps seeing off Reform because they're not ready for government. They don't have, does Nigel Farage, we talked about this before, I think, but does Nigel Farage really want to be Prime Minister? Is he going to stick around? It may be a way to sort of counterintuitively blow up Reform UK's chances and see them off in the long term, but I'm not really sure that Labour want to sacrifice themselves that way in the short term.
0: Yeah, interesting, very interesting indeed. A battle for the soul of this country, as both Keir Starmer and other MPs like Wes Streeting have described it. For now, Katrina, thank you very much. Katrina Stewart is from The Scotsman. She's my presenter. So when we come back, we'll talk about pressure on the Prime Minister to change his position on international development aid, which has been cut from 0.5% of GDP to a prospective 0.3%. And we'll also talk about the secret sauce for the NHS, exercise, among the elderly. It's Henry Bonsu on Times Radio. Do text us on 87222. Start your message with the word Times or WhatsApp us on 0333 003 2353.
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0: Good morning to you. I'm with Katrina Stewart, the political and education correspondent at The Scotsman. Let's talk about this. The Prime Minister coming under pressure over Labour's decision to cut the UK foreign aid budget from 0.5% of GDP to 0.3% in order to boost spending on the army. 61% of Labour members believe the cut is excessive, and 51 army veterans have signed a letter this week warning the decision will harm national security. And it comes as a public health emergency was declared a few days ago over the outbreak of Ebola in the Great Lakes region of Africa, mainly Democratic Republic of the Congo, following significant cuts from the US and Europe. Field Marshal Lord Richards has urged the Prime Minister not to force a choice between defence and development, referring to it as a false economy. So I spoke to Helen Maguire, a Liberal Democrat MP, and one of the veterans who signed the letter, and asked her whether she agreed with Lord Richards' comments.
10: Well, it's absolutely a false economy. Look, I'm a retired captain from the British Army, and I've seen firsthand on the ground the real positive impact that international aid provides. When I was in Iraq, we were rebuilding the Iraqi police service, and there were many NGOs that were there supporting the people in Iraq, rebuilding schools, rebuilding the infrastructure. And it's that vital international aid that brings stability to countries after conflict. You know, what we can say is that well-targeted international aid is absolutely not separate from national security. It really is Britain's first line of defence, and we have to make sure that we continue to fund international aid.
0: So that was Helen Maguire, Liberal Democrat MP and Army veteran. Katrina, you get the impression, given the pressure the government is on its reform flank, that those words from Helen Maguire and Lord Richards, and indeed the concerns of 61% of Labour members, is going to fall on deaf ears. The Prime Minister is in no mood to about turn on this.
11: No, I can't imagine he or Yvette Cooper, the Foreign Secretary, are going to be budging on this. But this letter is making extremely valid and very important points. And one of the issues here as well is that immigration has become such a hot topic and such a huge issue that the government, well, successive governments, because the Conservatives didn't do particularly well either, are really struggling to come up with credible solutions around immigration, particularly illegal or irregular immigration, and the small boats crisis. they're struggling to reframe this in a way that is going to make people feel comfortable and take some of the heat out of the immigration issue. And one of the ways of preventing small boats coming in the first place is to ensure that people are living in stable, well-resourced countries whereby they don't want to leave, they don't want to move, they don't want to migrate. And climate change is going to be forcing more people to be displaced. We are looking at a situation where it's not just military issues abroad, it's not just wars abroad that are making people want to move. And so investing in overseas aid is really important.
0: What about the comeback, Katrina, from people who believe charity begins at home and who say, well, it's not for the UK taxpayer to be determining what goes on in Sudan or DR Congo. They have governments there. Sadly, some of them are at war. But it isn't for Britain to wade in and tell people what to do and then support their health budget or their public expenditure from thousands of miles away.
11: Well, charity might begin at home, but this is charity that has an effect at home, because if you are not tackling conflict, if you're not tackling disease or hunger or displacement, then that undermines security in the UK. It puts pressure on resources in the UK as well as overseas. So it's a fairly narrow-minded and short-termist position to take. And that is putting forward some robust reasons that don't even come. There is a moral case for it, yeah, as well as all of these robust issues.
0: All right. Thank you very much indeed. Dominic says, what's the latest in those listeners' messages mentioned over an hour ago? Not complaining, just curious. Dominic thinks that I've missed one of his messages. Well, there's one that you said you sent just a couple of minutes ago. Dominic says, does reform even have a defence spokesman? Are you referring to the message you sent about John Paul, George and Ringo? Or were you talking about Keith Richards and some of the Rolling Stones, Jagger, etc.? I'll look back at that, Dominic, and if I get the chance, I will, because I remember it was written in your usual purple prose. Let's talk about this, though, before we hit the news. Daryl standing by, Katrina. Physical activity, the key to keeping the UK's ageing population healthy. Yes, indeed. It could be as important as medication, according to a new report from the Health and Social Care Committee in Parliament. They've released a study which will inform the NHS as it moves from focusing on treating illness to preventing it. I discussed this with Caroline Abrahams, Age UK Charity Director, and asked what she made of the findings.
12: Well, we think it's a great report as Age UK. We could have written it ourselves. And in fact, we had a report also advocating that there's lots more we could all do to help age better, basically. We're asking people to act now to age better, because it really does make a difference. It makes a difference in midlife in terms of building up your muscles and your fitness to help see you through your retirement. But it's also really helpful to very old people. Not, you don't have to become a marathon runner, but just staying physically active. So as much as you can, moving around is really good. It helps make us supple. It helps us fight off diseases. There is lots of really good evidence suggesting it makes it less likely we'll get some of the things we really worry about, like dementia. And it means that you can get out and about more and actually keep in touch with the friends and local community. So it's good for the mind and the morale as well.
0: That was Caroline Abrahams, the charity director at Age UK. Katrina Stewart, you've got years, decades indeed, before you have to start worrying about ageing. But I suppose we're all ageing every day, aren't we? And it's better to kind of get ahead of things. But I suspect we already know what we're supposed to do as individuals. I suppose it's the system that has to improve the public health messaging to encourage us to do what we already know we're supposed to do.
11: Exactly. And this report is just eminently good common sense. It's all about prevention being better than cure. But I thought one of the really interesting lines in it, which is right at the end of the report, is talking about a national conversation and a cultural shift in the way that we think about ageing and we talk about ageing and our perception of ageing, because negative stereotypes really affect older people. And I do think, I mean, I look at my mum's 80, my aunt and uncle are around about the same age. They're still out golfing. I have an uncle in his late 70s who does triathlons.
0: What?
11: We still think of older people as sort of sitting around knitting under a woolen blanket, when actually the older generations are a lot more active, they're a lot fitter, and they are younger seeming than they might once have been. So I do think we really need to shift how we think about old age and how
0: Katrina, I wonder what percentage of people are out there doing triathlons in their 70s or golfing around in their 80s. Because if you look at the NHS, the regular NHS reports, there's an awful lot of people who are living into old age, but with years of ill health, an average of about 20 years.
11: No, absolutely. And I'm not saying that's the norm, but I'm saying that we haven't shifted our perceptions of what old age looks like. We haven't moved forward at all, whereas people are living longer, they are potentially more fit, they are doing things that they once wouldn't have, you wouldn't even have contemplated doing. But there does need to be really robust public health messaging around this and support for people to be able to go out and exercise, because, going to the gym is not cheap, but not everybody wants to be, running is free, but not everybody wants to be lacing up their trainers and going out for a jog on their own. So there does need to be, I think, support and funding and help for this. And there we go with that keyword, funding, when there's not much money going around. But again, prevention is better than cure. Yes. So in the long run, it will ease the burden on the NHS. So it's a good investment.
0: Yeah, it would save the NHS billions if even just a fraction of the people who are over 65 and not that active did lace up or get into strength training or whatever. Dominic, here's the message from earlier that perhaps you were referring to. He says, Ringo, Paul, Bob Dylan, Mick Jagger and Keith, as in Richards, are all still active, all in their 80s and all still rocking. Not an ounce of fat between them. It can't all be due to sex, drugs and rock and roll. Paul and Ringo are both vegetarians. Ringo swears by blueberries, as do I, Dominic, and Paul won't allow burgers and hot dogs to be sold at his concerts. Goodness knows how much Jagger runs in one of his concerts. Between them, they're a lesson to us all. Live long, rock on. Dominic, amen to that. Katrina, we will stand by. We will come back in just a moment or two. But first, it's just gone midnight 30. The latest headlines, here's Daryl Jackson.
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14: Thank you very much, Henry. Good morning. Andy Burnham started his Makerfield by-election campaign by promising not to raise income tax, national insurance or VAT. But he says there is a case for landowners to pay more. John Rentoul, chief political correspondent for The Independent, told Times Radio this evening he would have liked to hear more detail.
15: Given that he is bidding to be the next Prime Minister, I think we're entitled to have a bit more of an idea of how he hopes to bring about this great change that he's offering.
14: The Lib Dems have confirmed Jack Austin is running for them. He says people of Makerfield deserve better. Three boys' rape sentences are to be reviewed after complaints they're too lenient. They're all under 16 and avoided prison terms after attacks on two girls in Hampshire. Scientists in Oxford say they're working urgently to rapidly produce and scale doses of an Ebola vaccine. The head of the World Health Organization says an outbreak in the Democratic Republic of Congo is spreading rapidly. Funeral wakes have been banned in one of the worst affected areas. It's understood JD.com's considering buying online shopping platform The Very Group. They're thought to be weighing a £2 billion bid. The Chinese companies previously failed to take over electricals company Currys and last year walked away from talks to take Argos from Sainsbury's. And fewer Red Arrows will fly unless it's a special occasion. Their engines are getting old and aren't made anymore. Time now for the sports with Matt Hutchinson.
16: England manager Thomas Tuchel insists the squad he's picked for this summer's World Cup is not a gamble. That's despite being criticised for leaving out big-name players including Phil Foden, Karl Palmer and Trent Alexander-Arnold. Elsewhere, Manchester City boss Pep Guardiola says the club needs new energy after his departure was officially confirmed. The North Stand at the Etihad Stadium will be named after him. On the other side of Manchester, Michael Carrick says he wants to make history at United. He's been appointed as the new permanent manager on a two-year deal. The Scottish FA says Celtic's late match-winning penalty at Motherwell last week should not have been given. Martin O'Neill's side went on to beat Hearts a few days later and win the Scottish Premiership in dramatic style. And Kimi Antonelli has set the fastest time in practice ahead of this weekend's Canadian Grand Prix. The F1 Championship leader finished ahead of Mercedes teammate George Russell, with Ferrari's Lewis Hamilton in third and McLaren's Lando Norris back in sixth.
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0: Yes, why don't you do that? You can also listen to Henry Bonsu on Times Radio. Katrina Stewart is with me. She's from The Scotsman. Katrina, I'm just looking at some paper stories, and let's cobble together the front page of The Times with a picture of visitors to the Petersfield Lido in Hampshire making the most of the 28 degrees Celsius temperatures yesterday. Could reach 33 over the bank holiday weekend. Let's couple that with the eye. UK heatwave set to break spring record, leaving Africa and the Med in the shade. And then the Telegraph, £300 tax on your summer staycation. Before we get to the misery of the £300 tax, what about that picture? It's a split screen, I think it is, or it's a drone shot of a woman lying gloriously on, I think it's a bit of decking at the Lido there. She's enjoying the sun. She's got a beach ball under her right arm. She's lying on a pink union flag. And then what a beautiful technique there. The legs are splaying a little bit, but that swimmer there reaching out really nicely with her right arm and then doing a brilliant high elbow recovery as she cuts through the water. Are you into swimming during these hotter climbs, these hotter times?
11: You're so England-centric, Henry. I'm up in Scotland. We don't have hotter climbs.
0: Is it not warm at the moment?
11: No, it's been raining the past few days. We don't have hotter climbs in Scotland. We just have bad weather all the time.
0: No. I mean, look, when it gets to 33 in the southeast, surely it gets to about 28 where you are.
11: I mean, it does get a little bit cosy, but it never gets quite as hot as you have it down there. But I have gotten really into outdoor swimming in the past. Sort of, I'm fully embracing my new middle class pursuits. And one of them is, we have, I don't know how prevalent they are down south, but we have a lot of outdoor saunas where you go and sit in the sauna and then you plunge into the sea or go into a loch or any sort of cold water. And it's a really lovely experience. It's not really swimming. It's more having a bit of a dunk. But I did look at that picture on the front page of the Times and feel very envious.
0: Oh, God. The technique. It looks great, doesn't it?
11: They both look like they're having a marvellous time.
0: Right. And can you explain? I mean, because this is something I'm very aware of, because one or two presenters here at Times Radio into the kind of open water swimming, and they're people of a certain age, often female. What is the attraction? Because I get the impression, and I haven't got the facts right at my fingertips, that women are surging into this more than men at the moment, the open water swimming.
11: I have tried to persuade some male friends to come with me and they seem to be absolutely not into it whatsoever. For me, it's the contrast of the sauna with the swimming rather than just the swimming itself. Okay. And I have a really close friend in Sweden and I spend a lot of time there. And for them, this is just a normal thing that they do and it's not expensive. It's just part of life. It costs a couple of quid to go to the sauna and then go for a swim in the sea. I'll be visiting my friend in Malmö in a couple of weeks

0: is for all these wild swimmers. Is this something, how much of a concern is this for you? Wasn't there a story in the news this week about quite a number of places being deemed a little dangerous or unpleasant, contaminated for wild swimming?
1: I think you do have to be very careful. Make sure that people know where you are, go in a pair, have safety equipment with you if you can. So there's sort of buoys that you can attach to yourself that are brightly coloured so that if you're in the water, you can be seen. But again, I grew up in Australia. I grew up by the beach in Sydney and we're quite used to sharks. So anything that's not a shark feels not particularly dangerous to me.
0: Good stuff. Thank you, Katrina. Let's talk about the thorny subject of NATO, because the foreign ministers of the 32 countries are meeting in Helsingborg, Sweden, laying the groundwork for July's key annual gathering in Ankara in Turkey. The US Secretary of State Marco Rubio attended and he sought to reassure European allies about the deployment of American troops on the continent a week after President Trump said thousands of US forces would be pulled out of Germany. So I spoke to Jim Townsend, who's a former US Deputy Assistant Secretary of Defence for European and NATO Policy, and asked him what the future of the defensive alliance might look like.
2: The big point here is that we are on a trajectory of Europe, which is already doing more, but Europe having more of a say and more of a presence within NATO to fill a gap left by less U.S. presence, whether it's U.S. boots on the ground or its engagement at NATO headquarters. That's what's going to happen. And I think that over time, while Trump is still the president, he's going to see things that are going to balance over the next couple of years in terms of Europe taking on more of a role and taking on more of a burden to defend Europe. And it's only then that I think we're going to see the rhetoric cool down.
0: That was Jim Townsend, former U.S. Deputy Assistant Secretary of Defense for European and NATO Policy. How closely are you watching this? I mean, you're going to Sweden yourself, not to Helsingborg, but to Malmo, Katrina. It appears that Rubio read the riot act in a very gentle way, as is his wont, but he said that the tensions in the alliance cannot be resolved at foreign minister level. They'll have to be kicked into the grass until July, when Trump and the heads of state and prime ministers and chancellors will meet in Turkey. But you can see why members of NATO are confused about US policy, because, of course, the action that both the US and Israel took in Iran and Lebanon was not NATO policy. It wasn't by agreement. It wasn't a defensive move.
1: No, maybe Marco Rubio will be off to the sauna and going for a little swim himself. It might benefit him in the world of good. I mean, this is Donald Trump having a little huff again and Marco Rubio being sent out to try and negotiate it in a more diplomatic manner. But he is saying that Donald Trump is disappointed, not angry, just disappointed. And it all comes down to, again, the situation in Iran. Donald Trump believes that NATO countries should be doing more to assist in the Strait of Hormuz. And now there is this confusion. I mean, it's only just this year that Donald Trump was threatening to take Greenland. And that feels like it happened, you know, years ago, because there's been so much jam-packed in to Donald Trump's chopping and changing of his mind, the confusion that he's caused, and the Swedish foreign minister is saying nobody really knows what's going on. She's saying it's confusing indeed and not always easy to navigate, which is very diplomatically put, because they must be absolutely tearing their hair out. Donald Trump had said that US was going to send an extra 5,000 troops into Poland. That decision was made just about a week after a planned deployment of 4,000 troops was cancelled. And they've also announced that US troops are going to be pulled out of Germany. But nobody knows whether these numbers overlap, whether they are separate groups of troops. Nobody really seems to know what's going on. And sometimes you wonder, does Donald Trump himself even know what's going on?
0: Yeah. And you would think that, he would have at his disposal some of the best strategists, the best diplomatic thinkers in the land, and he can draw on all the expertise of allies. But I think it was only this week, perhaps yesterday, that Reuters did a major investigation into the diplomatic posture of the Trump administration, and they found that it is crumbling, and that of the 100

0: 195 overseas missions, so embassies, only about 100 or so are staffed with an actual ambassador. And there seem to be in no hurry, 18 months nearly into his second term, to actually fill these positions. And what we're seeing more and more of is special envoys like Steve Witkoff and Jared Kushner, who don't have expertise and diplomatic experience in the very, very difficult negotiations, whether it's on Iran, whether it's on Gaza, whether it's on Russia. But clearly, traditional experience isn't valued by the current US administration. Katrina, you've got a fan. It's Keith who says, I must say, Katrina sounds more buoyant this week. Is she not bogged in the whoop whoop anymore? I remember that conversation last week. Yeah, are you feeling more buoyant, Katrina?
1: I'm not really sure, Henry. It was the Scottish Press Awards last night, and I am still suffering the after effects. So I'm glad that I sound buoyant, because I certainly don't feel it.
0: What, did you have a wee dram or more than one?
1: I was certainly well refreshed by the end of the evening. I was shortlisted for 7 different awards, shortlisted in 7 different categories. Ooh. And I didn't win any of them. So,
0: but it's nice to be in the mix.
1: We turned to the wee drams.
0: Yes, indeed. Katrina, we're going to take one more break before we push into our home straight. We'll talk about Jamaican patois versus so-called standard English. And then, of course, the end of the long-running show of the CBS talk show host, Stephen Colbert. It's Henry Bonsu on Times Radio. Stay with us. Just a little kick to go.
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0: Yes, indeed. Katrina Stewart is my presenter's friend. One of the stories that we didn't mention, Katrina, is on the front page of The Guardian. Just a brief one on this. UK seeking single market for goods, but EU says no. And we had Dame Theresa Villiers on with Rod Sharp during the full paper review, and she claimed that this was more evidence of government backsliding, an attempt to dismantle the result of the Brexit referendum almost exactly 10 years ago. And one of my listeners says, oh my God, please, you know, enough already. You know, clearly Brexit isn't working. So we've got to rethink this. What do you think, actually? Because on the front page of The Guardian, it's very clear that the EU is not allowing us to cherry pick, you know, and by just trying to reintegrate British goods with the single market, but not services.
1: Mm. And the story is saying that the government's position is that they are denying that the EU had definitively rejected the idea of a single market for goods.
0: Yeah.
1: And they're saying that it was just a range of options that we're discussing before this summit that's coming up in July. But it also is outlining the fact that the ideas that apparently have been pitched would be impossible because Starmer has these red lines around not rejoining the EU, the single market, or the customs union in his lifetime. And this suggestion would also mean accepting free movement of people, which is another Labour red line. So it is an interesting story, but we know that Keir Starmer wants to become closer with Europe. There is the movement of people happening with regards to reciprocal visas for young people, which is a great idea and is bizarrely controversial. We do it with Commonwealth countries, with Australia, with Canada, and it isn't an issue. So it seems a bit bonkers that we don't just do it with Europe anyway. So there are softenings.
0: I suppose Australia and Canada are a very long way away, and not that many young people will be heading over to this country, you know, whereas you know, the EU countries are literally, you know, just across the channel. And of course, far more came, you know, in 2004 and 2007. Here's that message from Peter, by the way, Katrina. He says, in quotes, the country voted leave. And he's quoting Dame Theresa Villiers. And then he says, that was 10 years ago, and every single thing said by the Brexiteers has turned out to be a lie. The USA is not a reliable ally. Need to make Brexit work, beyond stupidity. And I suppose the likes of Wes Streeting and Andy Burnham until this week were hoping that it's going to become clearer and clearer that the majority of the British people, including those who voted Brexit, are getting disenchanted with attempts to make it work. And then they can be more bold and more bullish on attempts to reintegrate our economies with the European ones.
1: And it's interesting because it did seem to be a relatively settled issue that didn't feature particularly prominently in the recent local elections. But polling does seem to suggest that if there was another referendum now, the UK would vote to stay in Europe. But again, the appetite for having another referendum, for there being more seismic changes, is fairly narrow given all of the domestic issues that the government is facing, the way voters are feeling currently, and the wider geopolitical situation. So there, I don't think it's going to be any particularly big shift, but there does need to be the deadlock on the youth mobility programme that I mentioned. That needs to be broken. There are various different deals that are underway that really need to be negotiated much more swiftly.
0: Yeah, I'm still stinging from your criticism, Katrina, of me being very London or England centric. So I'm going to run this text from Davian Hull. And he says, swimming in Scotland, in capitals, in caps, says, if your blood doesn't freeze, it's not anything in the water you need to worry about, is it? Except the bloody monsters. It's not only Loch Ness, I've heard, bloody monsters, or as you mentioned, wee drams. What do you think? You don't think about large serpentine creatures bobbing around Loch Ness or any other lochs that you swim in, Katrina?
1: I don't think about large serpentine creatures, but I do worry about the midges. I don't know if you've ever come face to face with a Scottish midgie, but they are little blighters and they bite, and the bites are phenomenally itchy. So it's the tiny little guys that you need to watch out for, not the mythical sea creatures.
0: Oh, okay. I'll bear that in mind in case I go wild swimming in Scotland, Katrina. Okay, let's go to a place where we could go wild swimming and maybe not have to worry about the cold. Well, I'm not sure there will be midges. Jamaica, where the maiden speech of a young MP in the country's parliament sparked questions about language, identity and the country's independence from Britain. Here's Nikisha Birchall speaking before being stopped in her tracks.
11: Madam Speaker, me get up this afternoon for my first sectoral speech for my portfolio.
12: Hold on. Standing orders. And I think you are fully aware. And if I have to stop you again during your presentation, you will not get any additional time.
0: So that was Juliet Holness, who is the Speaker of the Jamaican Parliament, stopping Nikisha Birchall in her tracks. Rules in Jamaica's parliament say that only standard English can be spoken. So I've been chatting to Joseph Farquharson, a coordinator of the Jamaican Language Unit at the University of the West Indies, to find out what he made of this.
13: I think the House Speaker did what she thought she had to do, because the standing orders do say that English is a language that should be used in the House. As to whether the House Speaker needed to approach it in the way that she did and apply the regulation so stringently, that's another matter. I think what we have to ask ourselves is why in 2026, about 20 years after or so after Ms. Liu's passing, why is it that we have a regulation on the books that governs the People's Parliament that essentially is saying that the people's language is not a legitimate language in the People's House?
0: That was Joseph Farquharson from the University of the West Indies. Katrina Stewart is a political and education correspondent at The Scotsman. And I was wondering how far this resonated with you, Katrina. You're in Scotland and there is an Indigenous tongue. Is it Gaelic or is it Gaelic, Scots Gaelic?
1: Gaelic,
0: yes.
1: And Scots as well. And then a variety of other languages like Doric. And when the MSPs were being sworn in last week at Holyrood, they have the chance to take their oath in English and then another language. And there were a few niche ones. So somebody took their oath in Dundonian Scots, which I hadn't even heard of before, but I looked up and it is apparently a real thing. But we have a lot of arguments back and forth about whether Scots is really a language in the way that Gaelic is, and it is robustly defended as being such, but some people say that it's just a dialect, or even that it's slang, and it is, or it can be quite controversial, as can the use of Gaelic. But I like that the Jamaican Parliament is very clearly showing Kirklees Council what a standing order is and that you should know what they are.
0: Absolutely, absolutely. I do wonder what would happen if an MSP stood up and spoke Scots or Gaelic, if they would be shut down by the Speaker, or if it would be allowed on the assumption that most people understood it. There we go. A quick message from Andy, who says, I'm a Brexiteer and have no issue with free movement from certain EU countries, but not Bulgaria, Romania, Slovak, Hungary and Czechia. Oh, Andy, what are you trying to say there? Let's finish with the US entertainment industry. The talk show host Stephen Colbert signed off on the final episode of his Late Show. And this follows the broadcaster CBS announcing last year that it was cancelling the programme, which has run for decades. Colbert has been a frequent critic of the Trump administration, with some arguing that the show may have been axed due to political pressure. So I spoke to Kim Masters, an entertainment journalist in Los Angeles and host of The Business on the KCRW radio station. She told me why it's so significant.
14: Well, in this environment, I think it's big because it symbolizes, as Bruce Springsteen put it when he appeared on the show earlier this week, he said that to Stephen Colbert, you're the first guy to be canceled, to have the show canceled because the president can't take a joke. And that makes it resonate. There's a feeling that this was, in fact, a political decision, even though they insisted this was financial. And late night is a fading phenomenon, and it's, you know, broadcast television is declining. But still, Colbert was someone who everybody knew, and he had a satirical voice that a lot of people depended on to sort of guide us through the madness of the past several years.
0: So Kim Masters, host of The Business on KCRW radio station. Katrina, what do you think? Did you ever watch Colbert? I watched him mainly on YouTube, you know, the clips. Very funny guy.
1: He is, and it is a terrible abrupt end to an important show for US culture. I really admired his dignity in leaving. He was talking about having zero desire to have a contentious relationship with CBS, because of course, in the background to this is the issues around Donald Trump and pressure from the White House, perhaps, to have the show cancelled. And he says, I want to be grateful for rather than to be mad about. And when you compare that dignity to the messaging coming from the White House, the White House spokesperson said that Colbert is a pathetic train wreck with no talent. And you really put those two things side to side and it speaks volumes.
0: It tells you all you need to know. Katrina, thank you very much indeed. Katrina Stewart, my presenter's friend from The Scotsman, the wild swimmer, even in Loch Ness. Final message from Robert here in the Philippines. We use English in government, Congress and Senate. Relax, it's political. Thank you for that, Robert. Thank you for listening to everybody else as well, and to my fantastic production team, Michael Routledge, James Whitney and Isaac Marley. Our technical producer was Ryan Chelsea, weeping in his blue beer. What's happened to Cole Palmer Brannigan? I'm back next week on Thursday at 10 p.m. Coming up next is the news with Daryl before Politics Unpacked. Enjoy the sun, 33 degrees, hotter than Africa. It's a scorcher. See you next week.
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